ancient bald cypress trees, hung with ragged shawls of Spanish moss. He would have found it peaceful if the circumstances had been different. He had come out there to get away, to think, to try to straighten out the mess in his head. He'd been a wreck inside since Halloween, a mass of nerves and fear and disgust. The tension between him and Melissa had become unbearable. The baby teething had ramped up the aggravation factor by 10. At work, he'd had to contend with Luke's relentless criticism and bullying. They had finally come to blows on Saturday. Then he'd gone home to Melissa's bitching and yet another argument. He couldn't take it. He didn't want to. He wanted out of his marriage, of this mess, of his life. But at the same time, he was clinging to it all by his raw, ragged fingertips, terrified to lose any of it. He had settled on taking a break for a day or two or 10. He brought his truck and boat out to Dozer's cousin's place and parked them, then took the Toyota and made his way back to town to be among people who thought he was great, who basked in his charm, who had no idea about the hollowness inside him. He could drink and dance and pretend for a few hours. But that hadn't worked out either. The evening ending with Cody Parcell busting him in the mouth for dancing with his wife. What a fucking mess. What a fucking failure he was. He had actually contemplated suicide for a minute, which was laughable. How could Mark Mercier kill himself? Too many people loved him. How could he deprive the world like that? And the truth was, he didn't have the character to do it. He didn't have the balls. He thought he might choke on his self-loathing. He took a pull on the bottle of whiskey he'd found in a cupboard and tried to wash it down. If he wasn't going to kill himself, then he needed to plan his next move. Dozer would be there soon. Things would happen. He would go back to Bayou Bro, and he would find a way to do it as a hero, because that was what was expected. Maybe he would say he'd been injured, that he'd lost his phone overboard. Maybe he would claim he'd left a note with Melissa, that he needed a little time to sort some things out, but that she must not have found it, or accidentally threw it away, and that him missing was just a big misunderstanding. He'd only been gone a couple of days, holed up in a place with no TV, and in this scenario he had also lost his phone, but hadn't worried about it. He believed fully in his ability to spin a lie, and in the gullibility of people who would be eager to believe him. But then what? Part of him wanted to stay in Louisiana because it was familiar, because people bought the myth that was Mark Mercier, hook, line, and sinker, and that was a comfortable role for him to play. Part of him couldn't stand the idea. The myth was a lie. He was a lie. He would be trapped in that lie forever if he stayed, trapped in this place with the memories and reminders of everything he'd ever done, not just the good, but the bad as well. But who was he if he wasn't here, and if the life he'd built with Melissa went up in flames? She'd seen through him now, seen through to the real Mark, the liar, the fraud. She was done. He
He was sure she would take the baby and leave, despite whatever was going on between her and Will Faulkner. Friends, lovers, it didn't matter. Faulkner was just handy. Someone to fill the space in her life her husband had already vacated. Mark hadn't been able to resist going around the house at night to see if she was alone. He'd even called once. He couldn't say why. To hear her voice? To scare her? To say something? Say what? How could he even begin? Faulkner had been there at the house that night, drinking wine and making Melissa laugh. He had gone at one point, but he came back fast enough after Mark's creepy, silent call from a phone that wasn't his, and he hadn't left. That Melissa didn't even try to hide whatever that relationship was told Mark she was done with him. And he had to be done with her, because how could he stay with a woman who knew exactly what he was? He took another pull on the whiskey, as if the answers he wanted were in that bottle. The pink band on the horizon had turned flame orange as daybreak neared, the color spilling down across the water like molten flame. The birds had begun to call. Dozer would be there soon. He had to get ready. Nick picked up Dozer on the west side of Bayou Bro, on the road everyone referred to as the Loop, skirting the new developments. He stayed well back, barely keeping the Silverado's taillights in sight. There was no traffic to hide in at this hour, especially not where Dozer seemed to be headed. But a thin fog helped give him cover. He couldn't risk being seen, couldn't risk spooking Dozer. He would get one shot at this. Everything had to fall just right. He drove Annie's old Jeep, the Army variety utility vehicle, small, black, devoid of any decoration. It in no way resembled a police vehicle. There were plenty just like it in the area, the kind of vehicle people used to head into the wild to off-road or to hunt. As soon as it was barely light, he cut his headlights. The truck turned onto Cypress Island Road, winding through the stands of cypress trees. The road barely raised up above the water on both sides, and the fog gave a sensation of floating through the wilderness. They passed by Danny Perry's BBPD radio car, still perched where it had landed on a stump, its front end squished like an accordion up against the trunk of a tree. The area was still cordoned off by yellow tape. Nick had a good idea where Dozer was headed. A wildlife and fisheries agent had tipped him off to some unusual activity at one of the fish camps. A vehicle covered with a tarp, a dim single light flickering in the house at night. No one would have thought anything of it come the weekend, but in the middle of the week it was just enough to pique the interest of a trained eye. The call had come late, while he'd been sitting outside the Fontenot house, waiting for Annie. He knew the general area where the camp was located. There was one road in. Once Dozer turned down it, he was trapped, along with whoever was staying at the camp. Mark, Nick reckoned. The question was, why? Why would Mark Mercier have taken himself out there without telling anyone where he was going? He had left his wife without a word, left his child. His mother was beside herself with worry. Why? Why did a man who loved to be adored disappear?
Something had become too much. Pressure bred the need to run away. The trouble with his marriage? The conflict with his brother? But it seemed that Halloween had been the trigger. Something had happened Halloween night. Something involving Robbie Fontenot. In the days that followed, tensions had built. Dozer had started drinking. Mark and his brother had fought and come to blows. Mark had left his wife and child and gone out Saturday night as if he were a single man and never came home. He had run away from something, but if he had meant to escape, he should have run farther, Nick thought. Justice was about to come calling. Chapter 37. Dawn was an orange haze in the east as Dozer turned down the wooded path to the camp. The sheerest gauze of fog clung to the ground, giving a dreamlike quality to the scene, like a strange, distant memory. He had to stop for a moment as a buck deer stepped out of the brush and stood in the middle of the path, staring at him, as if offended by his interruption. 8 points on the rack. On some other day he would have shot it, but that wasn't what he was there for. The buck moved on. Dozer drove forward. The camp looked abandoned. Mark had parked the Toyota next to the storage shed and covered it with a tarp. He had pulled his truck with the trailer and his boat inside the old metal shed, out of sight of anyone who might have had an eye open for it, deputies or wildlife agents. Dozer pulled in behind the car and parked, and sat there. He didn't feel well. He felt sick at his stomach and odd, like his soul wasn't connected to his body. Nerves, he supposed. He had made a hard choice to do a hard thing. That was bound to come with nerves. He needed to change his life. That day. But he knew he wasn't the smartest guy, and Mark was an old hand at manipulating him. He pulled a flask of Jack Daniels out of the console and drank the whole thing down in a few gulps. His last alcohol. A parting shot for a little courage, and then he would be done. For good. He meant it this time. Something Fourcade had said the day before kept coming back to him, playing over and over in his mind. Do you want this to be the rest of your life? A drunk? A failure? Trying to hide from yourself? No, he didn't. He didn't know what would happen after that day, but it would damn well be different from the purgatory his life had been for the past decade. Mark came out of the house and down the steps. Here we go. Nick parked the jeep and cut the engine, blocking the path that led back to the camp. A marked SUV from the SO pulled in crosswise behind him. Sergeant Rodrigue got out, carrying a long gun, his expression grim. Nick said nothing, just motioned for him to stay put. Rodrigue nodded. Nick stepped off the path and moved into the cover of brush and trees, treading lightly and easily. He had grown up in these woods and on this water and in wilder parts of the basin than this. The terrain was familiar and comfortable. He had dressed in hunting gear, camouflage pants and snake boots, and an olive drab pullover that blended into the moss-coated tree trunks. The moisture hanging heavy in the air softened the grass and scrub,
allowing him to move through with minimal noise. The rich scent of damp earth and wet, decaying leaves filled his nostrils like heavy perfume. An 8-point buck raised its head from nibbling on the leaves of a wild dewberry thicket and stared at him as he passed. Nick kept moving. Ahead and to his right, he could see the camp through the trees, a rusty steel storage shed with a big pile of firewood, maybe 4 feet high and 6 feet wide, stacked along the side, a vehicle covered in a blue tarp, Dozer's Silverado behind it. An old house trailer stood in the distance up on pilings meant to save it in times of high water. Beyond the house, the water looked like a bright, hot lava flow as the sun emerged from the horizon like a ball of fire. He lifted his binoculars and zoomed in on Mark Mercier descending the stairs of the house. Across the way, Dozer got down from his truck. He was in his usual overalls, under a camouflage hunting jacket, as if anything could disguise the size of him. He stood like a statue for a moment, then moved forward slowly, like a man going to his execution. Chapter 38. "No one followed you?" Mark said by way of greeting, too tired and stressed for meaningless pleasantries. It was just Dozer. Social niceties weren't necessary. "I wouldn't be here if they had," Dozer said irritably. "I'm not that dumb." That was debatable, Mark thought, but he let it pass. He couldn't afford to have Dozer get a mood on. They had work to do. "We need to get rid of that car," he said. "Fucking town cop chased me halfway out here night before last. Tried to run me off the goddamn road. I guess that's what they do to junky thieves these days. Anyway, there's people looking for it now. It's gotta go." "You got a junkyard," Dozer said stupidly. "Are you fucking serious, man?" Mark barked. "I can't take that onto my family property. Jesus, Dozer, if somebody saw it there..." "Moron," he wanted to say, but he didn't. Dozer shrugged. "Can't we just burn it?" "No, we can't burn it. Someone will see the smoke. I think we should run it into the water and let it sink." "Well, don't do it here," Dozer said. "Me, I don't want my cousin tied up with this. That comes right back on me." "We'll take it somewhere else then," Mark said. "Stick to the back roads. As long as it gets gone, the sooner the better." "And then what?" Dozer asked. "What do you mean?" "You can't stay here forever." "I know that," Mark snapped. "I'm working on a plan. I need to go home. People are going to be pissed. I got to figure out the best way to go back and not have everybody be upset and asking 1,000 questions." Dozer rolled his eyes. "You've been gone for days. It's been all over the TV. You think people aren't going to ask questions? Or you think they're just going to throw you a parade as usual?" "What is your problem, man?" "You're my problem," Dozer grumbled. "I got that detective for COD all over me, like shit on a hog, asking all kinds of questions about you, about Halloween, about Robbie." "What's he know about Robbie?" Mark asked, a little shock of alarm going through him. "Nothing. That's why he keeps asking." "What'd you tell him about Robbie?" "Nothing. He says someone saw us with Robbie at Monster Bash." "Shit." "Yeah," Dozer said. "You're sitting out here doing nothing but drinking my cousin's booze
while I got to deal with that guy dogging my ass. Just keep your mouth shut, Mark said, panicking a little at the idea that Dozer might have said something he shouldn't have. He was easily led, easily confused, and dumber than a stump. If he let himself get tricked into saying something... "I told you I ain't said nothing," Dozer said. He was getting wound up now. His big ears were turning red. "You think I'm stupid? You think I'm just gonna up and say, 'Oh, you mean that guy we killed?'" "Jesus, don't even say that out loud," Mark snapped, looking around as if there might be people out there in the wilderness eavesdropping. "Why not?" Dozer challenged him. "It's true, we killed a man. It was an accident." "Was it?" Mark felt suddenly cold. Dozer, for once, seemed sober as a judge, despite the smell of whiskey on his breath. "You were there," Mark said. "You saw what happened. He came at me, and that was on you." Dozer nodded. "Oh, right. That was my fault. Everything is always my fault. It's never your fault, St. Mark, is it? Nothing is ever your fault. You always got Dozer to pass it off on to, don't you? What the fuck is wrong with you?" Mark could feel himself hyperventilating. He was losing control of the situation. Losing control of Dozer. That couldn't happen. "You're the one just had to talk to him that night," Mark said. "You're the one had to say how sorry you were." "Because I am," Dozer said. "I've spent 10 years sick over what I did to him. It was an accident." Dozer wagged his head. "You probably even believe that now? You just went on like nothing ever happened, 'cause it didn't happen to you." Of course he'd gone on with his life, Mark thought. That had been the whole point, hadn't it? Knock Robbie out of the way so he could get his chance. Of course, he hadn't squandered it. He hadn't had any control over the extent of Robbie's injury. It wasn't his fault Robbie had gotten hooked on painkillers. None of that had been in his hands. There was no point in talking about it now. They couldn't change what had happened, even if they wanted to. He took a deep breath and gathered his wits. "Look," he said, holding his hands up as if in surrender, "let's just get this car gone. We'll sort out the rest later." He turned away and went to pull the tarp off Robbie Fontenot's piece-of-shit Toyota. "No," Dozer said. Mark spun around. "What? What do you mean, no?" "I mean no. You're the one went to college, and you don't know what no means?" "Oh," he caught himself. "I suppose you don't, since no one's ever said no to you, golden boy." "What is your problem today?" Mark asked. "You. You're my problem," Dozer said. "And I'm here to end it." "What's that supposed to mean?" "It means I'm done," he said. "I'm done being your henchman. I'm done being your stooge, Mark. I'm done trying to drown it all out with booze. You never even cared what that did to me, did you? You got what you wanted, and you got the hell out of here. What did I get? Stuck in a bottle, going nowhere." "What was I supposed to do?" Mark asked. "I couldn't take you to Tulane with me. Was I supposed to take your SATs for you? Was I supposed to stop you drinking? What did you expect from me?" Dozer stared at him with sadness and disgust. "Nothing.
I served your purpose. That's all that mattered to you. The thing was, Dozer wasn't wrong, Mark knew. He had used Dozer over and over because it was easy, because Dozer led him, because it did indeed serve his purpose to do it. He was such a piece of shit. I'm done, Mark, Dozer said, taking a step back. That's what I come to tell you. I'm going to Forcad and telling him everything, and what happens, happens, but it's off my conscience. Mark thought he might be having a coronary. His heart was suddenly banging in his chest like a fist trying to break through. He felt like he couldn't breathe. "Are you out of your damn mind?" he said, pursuing Dozer as he took another step back toward his truck. "We'll go to prison. And for what? Robbie's dead. He ain't coming back." "This is what I'm doing, Mark," Dozer said. "You do what you will. I'm sure you'll come out smelling like a rose. You always do. But this time you gotta do it without me. I'm done." He turned and started to walk away. Mark's brain was a scramble of animal panic and wild thoughts, grasping for ideas of how to get out of this. Maybe no one would believe Dozer. He was a drunk, and everyone knew he wasn't quite right in the head. Who would believe him over me? But this Detective Forcad said he had a witness who put him with Dozer and Robbie that night. And there he was with Robbie Fontenot's car. Oh, Jesus! Oh, shit! What could he do? There were three people living who knew what happened that night, and only two of them would never talk. The third had turned his back. From the corner of his eye, Mark caught sight of the red-handled axe lying on the firewood piled against the rusty metal shed. Without a second's hesitation, he grabbed it and swung it as hard as he could. Chapter 39. Annie dropped Justin off at her cousin Remy's in time for breakfast and headed into the office early. Debo had texted her that he had connected with Kenneth Wood of Ravenwood Trust and was getting access to the video from the security cameras on the house behind Robbie Fontenot's. She both hoped and dreaded it would give them something to go on, hoped for answers, and dreaded what those answers might tell them. Malin had told her she was too kind-hearted for this job, and that day she felt like it might be true. There was just so much sadness to unpack in these past few days. That Robbie Fontenot was dead was all but a foregone conclusion now, though she would hang on to the very last thread of hope until she absolutely had to let it go. She would have to go over to the jail that day to see Izzy Guidry and to the hospital to check on Tulsi Parcell, hoping she could play a role in getting them, if not a great outcome, at least a less terrible one. And she had yet to locate any next of kin for Rayanne Tillis, who lay dead in the morgue at Our Lady. It didn't please her to add a dirty cop to that pile of misery. What a hell of a week this was, the kind of week that made her think about opening a flower shop or having another baby. Anything life-affirming to save her from falling into a pit of despair. Danny Perry didn't make it, Debo said as she walked into the Pizza Hut. Annie felt like someone had knocked the wind out of her,
She gave him a look. "Could I get a hi, how are you doing, Annie, before the death notices, please?" "Sorry," he said, having the grace to cringe a little. "I figured I might as well lead with it and get it out of the way before you sit down and look at this video." "You met with this, Mr. Wood?" she asked, pouring herself a cup of coffee. "Yes, ma'am. That house on La Fourche is his grandmother's house. She's gone into a nursing home recently, and they needed to liquidate her assets so she could qualify for Medicaid. That's how it ended up in this trust, so it's still in the family. Mr. Wood had the security cameras installed on account of the sketchiness of that neighborhood. There's nothing much in the house, but he didn't want squatters or druggies or whatever taking up residence." Annie pulled up a chair beside him and sighed as she settled in. "So, what have we got?" "I went directly to Monday morning," he said. "Who knows what else we might find going back, but I figured to cut straight to the chase and get it over with." He brought the video up on his computer screen and made a sad face while he petted his scraggly beard as if for comfort. Robbie Fontenot's back porch was some distance in the background, but there was no mistaking that the person unlocking the house to let Rayanne tell us inside was a Bayou Bro uniformed officer, square and stocky. Danny Perry. It was what Annie had expected, but still she felt the weight of disappointment. Debo shook his head. "What the hell? I reckon we give him points for creativity, giving his snitch a bonus without dipping into his own pocket, right? Here, Rayanne, have this TV out of this guy's house. He ain't been around for a few days, and he's probably dead anyway." "Ah, Danny," Annie murmured. "I was happier thinking you were just a fool." "I'm going to bet he was up to his ears in drug business," Debo said. "Could be your Mr. Fontenot knew all about it." Annie thought of the money she'd found in Robbie's bedroom, feeling sick at the idea that he might have been involved in the business. That was the last thing she wanted to have to tell Boleyn. "Thanks for getting this, Debo," she said. "This gives me enough to get a search warrant for Danny's house, I should think." "Well, good luck with that," he said. "Danny's house burned to the ground early this morning." "What?" "I heard it from a dispatcher. What were you hoping to find at his place?" "Robbie Fontenot's MacBook," Annie said. "He made a joke to someone recently that he was investigating police corruption in Bayou Bro, and he used to have a hobby of making videos, like documentary-type things. I'm gonna hope he saved some evidence for us." "Annie, did he have an iPhone?" Wynne Dixon asked, peering around her computer screen. "Yeah, I was told he used to make videos all the time on his phone, but we think his phone is with his car, wherever that may be." "We can get a warrant for his iCloud content," Dixon offered. "If he was making videos with his iPhone, that automatically saves it to the cloud. You don't need the phone or his computer. The content from all his Apple devices goes to his iCloud account." "I hadn't even thought about that," Annie admitted. "He has an old Mac desktop sitting in his mother's house, too." "If the operating system is up to date enough, and if you've got his passwords, you should be able to access his content from that machine," Wynne said. "Even if you don't have the passwords, we can always hack into it. It'll just take longer." "And that computer is sitting in his mother's house," Annie said, standing up. "We may not need a warrant at all." She picked up her phone
and texted Boleyn to let her know she was on her way over. Chapter 40. Nick watched the argument go down. He watched their faces, watched their body language, the gestures. He watched Mark Mercier start to pull the blue tarp off Robbie Fontenot's Toyota, then turn to argue more with Dozer. He was too far away to hear anything but the odd, angry exclamation. But the one that counted most came through loud and clear. "We killed a man." He watched Dozer Cormier turn to walk away. And that fast, Mark Mercier grabbed an axe off the top of the woodpile and swung it as hard as he could. "Drop it! Drop it!" Nick shouted, bursting from the cover of the trees. He drew his weapon as he ran, but the axe was already in motion, and the blade buried itself in the upper right quadrant of Dozer's chest as he twisted around at the sound of Nick's voice. He screamed and staggered sideways as the blade sunk into his flesh, his momentum carrying the big man hard into the side of his truck. He flailed at the axe handle with his left hand, roaring like a wounded elephant. As the axe dislodged and fell to the ground, blood gushed in a torrent, and Dozer dropped to his knees. Nick barreled into Mark Mercier with the force of a freight train, running him sideways into the woodpile. "Get on the ground! Get on the ground!" he shouted, riding Mark down face first, his knee between Mark Mercier's shoulder blades, knocking the wind out of him as he landed. "Mark Mercier, you're under arrest, and you had better hope to God that man doesn't die." Chapter 41. It was strange to feel any kind of optimism, Annie thought as she pulled to the curb in front of the Fontenot house. But the idea of finding something on Robbie Fontenot's computer had rekindled the tiniest ember of hope inside her. Foolish, she supposed. Robbie had accumulated a pile of money doing something, and that something was quite possibly illegal. But the offhand remark he had tossed at Ellie McVeigh stuck with her, that he was investigating police corruption. She was going to hang on to that tiny sliver of maybe for Robbie and for Boleyn. A tan sedan was parked in the shade in front of the house next door, but Annie didn't think anything of it as she got out of her vehicle. Her mind was occupied, wondering if Robbie might have written his passwords down somewhere, or if Boleyn might know them. She knew a few mothers who didn't allow their teenagers to keep their passwords to themselves. It wasn't hard to see Boleyn as one of them, even if her son wasn't a teenager anymore. The computer on Robbie's desk dated to his school days. She climbed the steps to the front porch,

And I'm coming in. We're upstairs, Detective. We? We who? Annie wondered. Had Boleyn's daughter come home? Or maybe she had called on her own mother to come for emotional support. We. And there was something in the way she had said detective, with a certain formal emphasis. Annie stepped back as she pulled the screen door open, and the tan car at the curb in front of the neighbor's house caught her attention. A tan sedan that had seen better days. Not the kind of car common to this street, stocked with Mercedes and BMWs, but the kind of junker vehicles police agencies kept in their carpools for detectives to drive. The tan sedan of Dewey Rivette. What the hell? I'll be right up, Annie called, stalling for time. What was he doing here? Annie had relieved him of his duty. And why wouldn't Boleyn have simply said he was there? Why wouldn't Dewey have announced himself? She quickly called for backup to come. No lights, no sirens. Her heart was thumping as she stood in the doorway looking into the gracious old home. Her sense of self-preservation told her to wait. Her concern for Boleyn told her to go in. One part of her brain told her she was being ridiculous, that she'd known Dewey for years, and there was no reason to be afraid of him. Another part of her brain recalled that car running up behind her on the road to Lafayette, and her wondering what might have happened if they hadn't been on a busy highway. Then she remembered that Robbie's bedroom overlooked the street, and anyone looking out the window would see the sheriff's deputies pulling up. If there was a situation upstairs, she needed to be the distraction that kept the attention in the room. Annie, Boleyn called, are you coming? Her mouth as dry as cotton, Annie put her hand on the butt of her weapon. On my way, she called, and went inside the house. Chapter 42. Fucking hell, Stokes muttered, staring at the scene in front of them. Sergeant Rodrigue straddling the prone body of Dozer Cormier, red-faced as he applied pressure to the massive wound in Cormier's shoulder. "Go in with Mercier," Nick ordered. "Book him. Put him in an interview room and leave him alone. But don't take your eyes off him on the video." "Aye, aye, boss," Stokes said, hustling off toward the marked SUV a deputy had already put Mark Mercier in. Nick dismissed him, his attention on Dozer, who had turned an unhealthy shade of gray and lay wide-eyed with fear, gasping for air like fish out of water. "Dozer, can you hear me?" he asked as he knelt down beside him. "I don't want to die. I don't want to die," Dozer mumbled, terrified. "The ambulance is on the way," Nick said calmly. "You gotta hang in there for us, yeah? You don't want Mark being the only one telling this story." "He tried to kill me. He killed me." "You ain't dead yet," Nick said. "We're gonna get you to the hospital." Rodrigue's pressure on the wound had stemmed the arterial bleeding for the moment, but the big man was drenched in red, and he had begun trembling uncontrollably as his body reacted to the trauma. There was no guarantee he would make it to Our Lady. "Dozer, look at me," Nick ordered, tapping his fingers on the man's cheek to try to keep him focused. "You need to stay with me here.
Tell me what happened.

0: to Robbie Fontenot. "He's dead," Dozer said, panting. "I wanted to make amends. Now he's dead." He began to cry. For himself, for Robbie Fontenot. It was hard to say. "Oh, God, I'm going to hell," he wailed. "No, you're not," Nick assured him. "You still have time, Dozer. You've got good in you. I know that. Who killed Robbie?" Dozer moaned and writhed. Nick glanced up at Rodrigue, who was whispering the rosary in French under his breath. "Who killed Robbie, Dozer?" Nick asked again. "If you die on me now, you'll take the rap for it. Mark'll dump it all on you. You know it." Robbie punched him. "Mark hit him back," he said, the words coming out in short bursts with his breath as he hyperventilated. He fell and hit his head. "Oh, my God, I'm dying. I can feel it." From a distance came the faint wail of an ambulance siren. "Hang on, Dozer," Nick barked. "The ambulance is almost here. You hang on." Dozer was sobbing now in the face of his own mortality. But that was between him and his God. Nick had other concerns. "Where's his body, Dozer?" he asked. "Where's Robbie's body?" "I don't know," Dozer mumbled. "Ask Luke." Chapter 43. Annie climbed the stairs with her heart in her throat and her hand resting on the butt of her weapon in her belt holster. She could see the open door to Robbie's room as she gained the second floor landing. She could see Boleyn standing a few feet into the room near Robbie's desk. Boleyn turned and looked at her, eyes wide. "Annie," she said, "Detective Rivette has stopped by." Annie approached the room, her feet as heavy as lead boots. She couldn't see Dewey, couldn't see if he was armed. "He's brought a warrant for Robbie's computer." "Really?" Annie said. "Why is that, Dewey? This isn't your case anymore." "My investigation is ongoing," he said. She got her first look at him as she came to the open doorway. His clothes were more disheveled than usual. He looked like he'd slept in them, if he'd slept at all. His limp brown hair was greasy and uncombed. "You look like you had a hard night, Dewey," she said. She remained in the hall, with her right side, her gun side, hidden from his view by the door frame. "I heard the news about Danny. I'm sorry." "Why are you sorry?" he asked. "Because he's not around for you to arrest him?" "Because it's sad," Annie said. "How'd that go so wrong with him? I guess it's hard to see all that drug money floating around and not want some of it." "I don't know what you're talking about," Dewey said. "Danny was a good cop." "I just watched a security video of him letting Rayanne Tillis into Robbie Fontenot's house Monday morning, Dewey," Annie said calmly. "So, no, he wasn't a good cop. So if you've got some kind of misguided idea of trying to protect his reputation, you need to let go of that. Danny's gone, and whatever he was into is all going to come to light. You need to get out of the way for your own sake." He didn't react. He just stood there, staring at her, his dark eyes a little glassy. She wondered if he'd heard her. For the first time, she wondered if he might be on something. "We're getting a warrant for his house," Annie said. Dewey laughed, an unexpected and jarring sound that couldn't have been more inappropriate. The hairs stood up on the back of Annie's neck. "Why is that funny?" The smell registered in her brain even as she asked the question. Gasoline. She'd smelled it outside because of the gardeners next door, but this smell was in the house, in this room. "What have you done, Dewey?" she asked, feeling sick. "I'm just here to get this computer," he said. "I have a warrant." "Let me see it," Annie said. He surely hadn't gone from setting Danny Perry's house on fire to the courthouse to get a warrant. "It doesn't concern you," he said. "This is my case." "It won't matter, Dewey," Annie said. "Whatever you've done, whatever you're trying to hide, you can't get rid of it. Everything on this computer is backed up on the cloud. My tech person is accessing that content as we speak," she lied. Dewey didn't want to hear it. He wasn't thinking straight. He shifted his weight from one foot to the other and back, anxious, agitated. "You need to leave," he said, raising his sidearm and pointing it at her, his expression stony. Annie swallowed hard, her pulse racing. She didn't know what he was on or how volatile he might become. He was clearly desperate, cornered like an animal. Cornered animals lashed out. "Why don't we let Mrs. Fontenot leave first?" she suggested, amazed she could sound so calm when she felt on the verge of panic. Her mouth was dry, her throat was tight. She felt like she couldn't breathe. She glanced at Boleyn, who had placed herself between Dewey and the desk, protecting Robbie's old computer as she would have protected her son. How had Dewey Brevet known this computer even existed, Annie wondered. If he'd been in this room before, how had he not found the box of money? Or had he just not thought to come there until she told him about finding the cash? And if Robbie had stashed the cash there, had Dewey wondered what else he might have hidden? "No," Dewey said. "She'll call for help." "Help is already here," Annie said. "Look out the window, Dewey. There's deputies waiting down below. I called for backup before I ever came in the house." "You need to put the gun down," she said. "This is over. Whatever you've done, you're just making it worse." He glanced over his shoulder toward the big bay window, and Boleyn seized the chance to dash out the door. Annie slipped her sidearm from the holster. "What did Robbie have on you, Dewey? What did he have on Danny? Was Danny dealing? Were you?" He was breathing hard. His arm had begun to tremble from holding the gun up. Tears rose in his eyes. "Just put the gun down and tell me what happened," Annie said quietly. "You look so tired, Dewey. Don't you just want this to be over?" He let his arm bend and pulled his elbow against his side, the gun still pointed in her direction. "Robbie was your CI," Annie prompted. "He found out about Danny. Why didn't you do anything about it? Because you were in on it? Or because you were a customer? Are you high right now, Dewey?" Two big tears spilled down his cheeks. "I can't lose my job," he said. As if there was a snowball's chance in hell he was going to have a job after that morning. Was he blackmailing you? He said he had a video of Danny, and Danny was supplying me. He had us both. Jesus God, he muttered, shaking his head. What a nightmare. I can't go to prison. Did you kill him? Annie asked, feeling sick at the thought. No! Did Danny? No! He gave him some pills. We thought he'd OD. We thought he probably had. And then Danny was chasing his car. He hadn't bothered looking for Robbie from the start of this because he not only thought Robbie was dead, he was betting on it. I can't go to prison, he said again. I can't. Maybe you don't have to, Annie lied. Put the gun down. You haven't hurt anyone. You're having a mental health crisis. You need help, Dewey. We can get you help. He shook his head and spoke to himself. My life is over. You have been listening to Bad Liar by Tammy Hoag. Your reader has been Brenda Powell.
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4: This is Paul Ranelli. Today we conclude Boy from the North Country by Sam Sussman. A son returns home to his dying mother to discover the astonishing truth of his origins and the secrets of a woman whose life and wisdom he is only beginning to understand. Fiction read by Paul Ranelli. As we closed the last broadcast, June is close to death or has died, and Evan is reflecting on his time. We continue with the book. Her immersion in suffering had taught her that nothing is as meaningful as kindness. I could feel each of these emotions within me, the bitter and tender, each laying claim to who I would become. I felt burning anger at my mother's death. I could also see my mother in her lotus pose, saying, "Anger is a poison that harms the one who drinks it." I saw her with the chemo drip attached to her arm, saying, "You've always been intelligent, but it's your heart that makes you special, Evan. My purpose in the time ahead would be to redeem my grief as my mother had redeemed her suffering, to take this broken piece of the universe within me and burnish it with my mother's love. For it was only because she had redeemed her suffering that she had been able to love me so completely. I would learn to let her goodness grow within me, to let it shape my life. Standing in the hall outside her room, I could feel my anger dissolving into gratitude that I had been born her son. I stayed by her side as light gave way to darkness. Her palm was warm in mine. I would always be her sunshine boy. 20. On the seventh day, sunlight woke me on the cot. I lay beneath the sheets, looking at the clouds moving across the blue sky. As I had looked onto the pine trees beyond my bedroom window on childhood mornings, unconcerned with time, unaware of anything more enticing in all of life than the swaying trees. My mother lay with her eyelids peacefully closed. Her chapped lips were slightly open. Her body was still. The skin on her face was ashen. She had ceased snoring. I rose from the cot and took her palm in mine. It was no longer warm. I kissed her forehead. She was not alive. Through all the anguished hours, I had never imagined what I would do when the moment came. There was nothing in the room to suggest that my mother and I had inhabited it for 7 days. I had worn the same clothes. I had never changed the sheets on my cot. The fern sat on the windowsill, my mother's pale blue beanie folded beside it. I took the beanie in my hand and looked at the closed door. I could not bring myself to cross into the world beyond our room. I reached once more for her hand. For a long moment, we remained that way, our bodies touching, as my life had begun and hers ended. She was no longer within her body. She was memory now. The fluorescent light shone in the hallway. I signed papers at the console, hardly aware of the movements of my body. Someone would call from the hospital to ask to which funeral home her body should be transferred. I descended alone in the elevator. I had not been outside for more than a few minutes in 7 days. Summer warmth had given way to autumn chill. I found my mother's car in the parking lot and drove out of the hospital, along the winding back roads, past sloping farmland, hay bales, and grazing cows. Beside the road walked a figure in a dark suit and fur hat, and I remembered sitting as a child in my mother's rusted station wagon and asking what the wandering man was looking for, and I heard her say, "A way to be alive." I neared the stooped Hasidic man walking alongside the road, and a second figure appeared beside him, and I heard myself say in the voice of my childhood, "Look, Mom, now there are two people searching for a way to be alive." My mother laughed, not the anguished laugh of the body so shrunken that even joy caused her pain, but the laughter of the young mother she had been, a woman alone on a country road with a son too young to understand the darkness from which this life had been improbably made. I would always be driving these hills with her, searching for a way to be alive. Peonies rose from the grass along the driveway. They were having their best year of the decade. I let myself into the house. Lucy came to me, a knowing sorrow in her eyes. I cradled her little body to my chest. We walked through the den into my mother's sunroom, its walls lined with remedies, supplements, books. I lay on the olive massage table, and sunlight came through the bay window, and tears fell from my eyes, and sobs shuddered my body. And Lucy's kisses were warm on my unwashed face, and I heard my mother saying, as she had so long ago, "No matter what has happened to us in life, Evan, we can always heal." My tears subsided and began once more. The night came, and morning followed, and the mountains turned maroon with autumn, and I sat at my mother's cherry desk, and dusk fell. And as I began to write, the coyote howled, and the freight train echoed through the valley, and the pine trees swayed over the farmhouse. That concludes Boy from the North Country by Sam Sussman. The publisher has this information about the author. Sam Sussman grew up in the Hudson Valley. He graduated with a BA from Swarthmore College and a Master's of Philosophy from the University of Oxford, and has lived in Berlin and Jerusalem. His writing has been recognized by BAFTA and published in Harper's Magazine. Sam has taught writing seminars in India, Chile, and England, and participated in the Penn World Voices Festival of International Literature. He lives in the Yorkville neighborhood of Manhattan and his native Hudson Valley. If you have enjoyed this book, please call and tell us so we may broadcast similar books in the future. Your reader has been Paul Ranelli. We continue with a reading from an interview with author Sam Sussman. This is titled A Mother's Love and a Mysterious Father in Boy from the North Country. This was published online on September 12, 2025. It's Sam Sussman, The Penn Interview. Essayist Sam Sussman turns to fiction in his debut novel, Boy from the North Country, which was inspired by his own life story. Protagonist Evan grew up not knowing who his father was. Living a life abroad, he is suddenly called home by his mother, who had been keeping secrets about not only her past relationships, but her present health. In conversation with Penn America's Literary Awards intern, Francis Michaels, for this week's Penn 10, Sussman reflects on finding stability in one's ever-evolving identity, why certain Bob Dylan songs resonated with him, and the reasons behind his narrative decisions in Boy from the North Country, Penguin Press, 2025. Question. Boy from the North Country was inspired by your own uncertain celebrity paternity. You first explored this in your essay, The Silent Type, on, possibly, being Bob Dylan's son. What inspired you to expand this essay into a novel, and how did that process reveal what you describe as the infinite gifts of being your mother's son? My mother and Dylan had a romantic relationship. She almost never spoke to me about this. Growing up, I was often told by strangers that I resembled him. That raised certain questions. Dylan was an artistic idol for me. I was a misfit in a small town, and I wanted to get on a freight train to New York like he'd claimed to have done. When I was 15, my mother confirmed that she and Dylan had once had a relationship, and that she had been involved with him the year before I was born. The idea that he could be my father. 4 years ago, after my mother's death, I wrote an essay about my journey to understanding that it matters more to me that I am my mother's son than that I may be Dylan's. Most people told me to expand that essay into a memoir. It's conventional advice to a young writer. Memoir sells more than fiction, and it's easier to find a publisher. But I knew it was the wrong artistic choice for me. Samuel Beckett has a great line. You have to find the form that fits the mess. By the end of my essay, I write what I have felt for years. It doesn't matter whether he's my father. I don't know him. My mother has given me everything I value most in myself. She raised me. She loved me. She gave me myself. What's the form that fits the mess? What form tells us that the facticity is not the ultimate truth in our lives. The novel, by its nature, neither confirms nor denies facticity, but rather renders truth and meaning through memory, observation, emotion. I had always hoped to write a purposeful novel, and after my mother's death, I knew that it was time to begin. Question. The title, Boy from the North Country, plays on Bob Dylan's song, Girl from the North Country, which tells the story of a lost love. In your novel, Dylan even changes the lyrics to reference a boy. Why did this particular song resonate with you as the title? You know, a boy from the North Country when you meet one. Outsiders, people from small towns, the provinces, who arrive in the city in search of a more expressive self. There are many boys from the North Country in this novel. Dylan, of course, Norman Rabin, the painter, Marc Chagall, who first won acclaim in Paris by painting the chateau he had been desperate to leave behind, Joseph from Genesis, my mother. I'm a boy from the North Country, of course. The North Country is where Basho was traveling, the narrow road to the deep north. It's Nick Drake's northern sky. It's your origin and your destination. Question. One of Dylan's most popular songs, Tangled Up in Blue, contains a line you connect to your mother. In the novel, as he plays this song for June, he says, "No poem is ever finished because it is a way of life. There is never anything on the other side of the struggle, but more struggle." Do you find this to be true in your own writing? How do you decide when a piece is truly finished? Dylan and my mother were romantically involved the year he wrote Blood on the Tracks. One night at her place, she lit a burner on the stove and offered him a pipe. Then she read him Petrarch, and he was taken by the words. There's always been speculation about which poet he's referring to in that line. Then she opened up a book of poems and handed it to me, written by an Italian poet from the 13th century. Dylan once told a journalist he meant Plutarch, the Roman writer from the 1st century A.D. That's Dylan for you. As for poems, I don't think they're ever finished. Neither are novels, for that matter. Question. As Evan watches Bob Dylan perform with his mother, he sees Dylan shift through the many versions of himself until, 57 years later, he was still becoming himself. How does this moment mirror Evan's own journey of self-discovery, and how does he find stability when identity is always evolving? Evan has always wanted to leave home and find himself as an artist. He's left his origins far behind, lived abroad his entire adult life, had a formative education, spent years writing, but nothing he's written is worthwhile. There's a novel inside him, and he can't write it. Evan is slowly realizing that what he's been missing as an artist is his mother's wisdom. He's been writing from bitterness, not love. Resentment rather than redemption. That's why nothing he writes is worthy. He has to journey toward the realization he makes late in the book. It was time to begin the more difficult and worthy work of writing a book drawn from my mother's wisdom. In this regard, Evan shares something with the narrator of Marcel Proust's In Search of Lost Time, a writer who is also learning to find the novel within him, which becomes, by the end, the novel we are reading. Question. In many cases, women's stories of abuse, sexual assault, and rape are pushed beneath the surface, buried in denial, silence, or a lack of recognition. In the novel, June discusses her experiences with Evan. Why is it important for stories of trauma to be told, especially to young men? Let's be clear. Silence enables sexual violence. the shame that women and men are made to feel in speaking about their subjection to sexual violence is part of that violence itself. My mother wanted to break that cycle. She spoke to me about her experiences. She used to say, "We are here to take the pieces of the universe we have been given, burnish them with love, and return them in better condition than we received." For her, that meant drawing on her experience of sexual and domestic violence to help other women who had been subjected to similar trauma. I wanted to give voice to that part of her life in Boy from the North Country. It was important to me to share with others how she modeled what it means for a mother to speak candidly to her son about sexual violence. Question. Harry Potter and the Sorcerer's Stone appears as a recurring reference throughout the novel as Evan reads the story to June. Notably, Evan reflects on Dumbledore's reminder that we must not dwell on dreams, but live our own lives. Why did you choose this particular symbolism and that story? I'm a Harry Potter generation. I waited all year for the summer day when that year's book would arrive in our mailbox. My mother and I spent so much time speculating about what was going to happen in the next book. Once the book arrived, we spent treasured summer afternoons with her reading aloud to me in our hammock. In my 20s, when she was going through chemotherapy, I read Harry Potter and the Sorcerer's Stone aloud to her. Often, when she was in pain at night, the story helped her ease into sleep. I felt in those moments the healing power of literature. I also began to see Harry Potter through my mother's eyes. For me, as a child, it had always been the story of a boy who becomes a wizard. For my mother, it had been the story of a mother's love protecting her son. Love, of course, is the true magic of those books. Question. A constant theme throughout the novel is June's unwavering faith in love, whether romantic or familial. Was this belief something your mother instilled in you? And how did this faith influence the way you shaped June's character? My mother used to say, "Nothing is holier than love." I wanted the reader to meet the woman I knew who believed in love above all else. Question. At the conclusion of Boy from the North Country, Evan's relationship with June becomes more important than the question of whether Bob Dylan is his father when he learns she's been hiding the progression of her illness. What does this moment reveal about the role of truth in our lives? Truth is more than the facts and memories of our lives. Truth is the story we choose to tell from those facts and memories. Evan knows that he is going to be alone after his mother's death. He will have to decide for himself who he wants to be and what truths he will live by. He chooses to define himself as his mother's son. Question. Evan recalls his mother saying, "Nobody ever spoke to Dylan, but rather to his songs, to the memory and feeling that his music evoked within people he did not know." Do you think this kind of connection to music still exists today? Yes, she says as well that every room Dylan walks into is a story someone else has already written. Music is such an intimate art form. You put on a song and your mood is transformed within moments. I think music must be the most popular thing on the planet, or a close second behind ice cream. Question. The ending of the novel remains unresolved when it comes to Bob Dylan, but ultimately the story was never about him. It was about June. If she could tell us directly, what do you think your mother would want readers to understand about her story? What matters in life is whether people are there for you. When you suffer, when you thrive, who is there to love you as you deserve to be loved? That concludes the interview in Pen that was done on September 12, 2025. It's the Pen 10 interview with Sam Sussman, author of Boy from the North Country. Next, I'll read an online story from recordonline.com. Holistic practitioner Fran Sussman dies after fight with cancer. This was written by Amanda Spadaro, and this was updated September 18, 2017. Fran Sussman, a holistic practitioner in Chester and columnist for the Times Herald Record, died on Saturday morning after a battle with ovarian cancer. Sussman, 63, first opened her holistic services practice in 1993, working with healthy weight loss, hormone imbalances, and Lyme disease. Her interest in holistic health began in 1988, when she was concerned about the health of her children, said 26-year-old Sam Sussman, her son. In April 2016, Fran Sussman was diagnosed with ovarian cancer. And this spring, she learned her cancer count had risen, said her daughter, Lily Sussman, 29. For Sam Sussman, his mother was a real-life wonder woman. She started this incredible practice from scratch while raising two children as a single mother, he said. She was incredible. She could do everything. Lily Sussman said her mother always saw the best in people and accepted them for who they were. She just always believed that people could do better and have richer and happier lives, Lily Sussman said. Even as a single mother, starting her own business, she put people first, helping clients who couldn't pay her, Sam Sussman said. My mother just had extreme warmth and generosity, he said. My mother believed in love more than any other person I've ever met. Being my mother's son was just the best thing that ever happened to me. For Lily, the most important thing she learned from her mother is trust. Trust in self, in the universe. The family will host a memorial service at 1 p.m. Saturday at Fran Sussman's home in Blooming Grove. Those paying their respects are encouraged to dress in vibrant colors and to bring a favorite Fran-inspired recipe. In Sussman's honor, the family requests donations to be made to the nonprofit Safe Homes of Orange County. And that's an interview about Fran Sussman, Sam Sussman's real mother, who died from cancer, similar to the story we just read. This was from the recordonline.com. Holistic practitioner Fran Sussman dies after fight with cancer, written by Amanda Spadaro from September 18, 2017. And I was reading this from online. Next, I'm reading from an online source, fransussman.com, about Fran Sussman's holistic services. As we know, she passed away in 2017 and was the mother of Sam Sussman, the author of Boy from the North Country. This is about Fran. Wherever you're starting from, whatever you've been through or are going through, know that we are designed to heal. All you need is the right guidance, information, and support. That's what I'm here for. Since 1993, I have helped almost 10,000 clients, both local and long distance, with issues from chronic and neurological Lyme disease to healthy weight loss. I have specialized in GI issues and how to reduce inflammation and heal the gut. I have helped women balance their hormones naturally in every stage of life. I have taught people the importance of detoxification, why it's so important in our increasingly toxic world, and simple, even fun ways to incorporate detox into our daily lives. I have helped clients get off medications and reclaim their health, often in ways they never had it before. People often ask how I got into this work. My answer is, my children led me. Each of them, as babies, had health issues that neither the conventional medical world nor the holistic world could identify or solve. I began by searching for answers for them, and in the process, not only did my children recover, but people began calling me to help their children, or them, or their neighbor, or a family member, and that's how my practice began. My own journey has not always been easy, with significant early trauma, years of Lyme disease, and recovery from both breast cancer and ovarian cancer. I see my purpose as taking these difficult experiences, along with over 25 years of study and training, and putting them at the service of my clients. I am passionate about helping each one reclaim their health and well-being. I want to both inspire and inform. If this message speaks to you, I hope you will invite me to support you on your journey toward your greatest health and vitality. Why am I eclectic? Eclectic, selecting or employing individual elements from a variety of sources, systems, or styles, selecting what is true, excellent, or best in various doctrines. When I first studied homeopathy, I had the privilege of sitting in on sessions with several experienced homeopaths. It struck me as strange and limiting that in every session, regardless of the individual client's unique circumstances, they were bound to come up with and supply a homeopathic remedy. I knew homeopathy could be a powerful and effective means of changing a person's physical, emotional, and mental condition, and I also knew that giving even the right remedy at the wrong time could be a mistake. I had experienced it firsthand with a disturbing incident in my own family. But the homeopaths, being honor-bound to do their job and earn their fees, had no choice but to continue to give out remedies at each appointment. For me, this suggested the cautionary adage that to a hammer, everything looks like a nail. I certainly did not want to be a hammer in my practice. For that reason, I studied not only homeopathy, but nutrition, supplements, herbs, kinesiology, psychology, energy healing, sound healing, meditation, healing with essential oils, and many other modalities from the conventional to the obscure. My objective is to meet each individual exactly where they are and support them in making the kinds of changes they desire in a way that is gentle, safe, and effective, of course, but also respectful of their beliefs, their preferences, their current health, and their overall goals. This means that if someone is uncomfortable with one modality or an aspect of it, there is always another way to look. I think of it as a much more flexible and inclusive way to practice. Being eclectic also helps me work on more than one level at once. For instance, while we are trying to achieve long-term changes with one modality, we can work to bring about short-term symptomatic relief with another. I love having a variety of tools at my disposal, a deep reservoir on which to draw in order to support my clients' continuing improvement. I continue to study and add to that broad base of knowledge each year. That, too, is my passion. I hope that it is your experience that my eclectic background helps me to help you effectively, compassionately, and comprehensively. This is an online read from FranSussman.com, Holistic Services. Fran died in 2017. From ovarian cancer, and this was her business, and this explained who she was. It was about Fran. Next, I'll read from Harper's.org, Harper's Magazine, May 2021 issue. It's a memoir, The Silent Type, on possibly being Bob Dylan's son, by Sam Sussman. In 1974, my mother was 20 years old, trying to make it as a theater actress in New York after dropping out of Bennington College. She was in a painting class led by the eccentric Ukrainian Jewish artist Norman Rabin, the youngest child of the Yiddish writer Sholem Aleichem. One day, Bob Dylan showed up unannounced. They were painting abstracts at the time, and when it was my mother's turn to comment on Dylan's work, she just shrugged. At first, that was the sum of their relationship, her quiet refusal to adulate Dylan's celebrity. One evening, after a particularly long session, Dylan abruptly asked my mother whether she wouldn't mind hosting a party. It didn't make much sense. She lived in a third-floor walk-up in the East 70s. He was Bob Dylan. He came to her apartment in red cowboy boots. People drank and chatted and left around 2 a.m. Dylan closed the door behind the last guest with a flick of his boot and turned to face my mother. So began a year of what she would later politely refer to as dating. In the East 70s walk-up, they painted and read poetry and talked very little about the fact that he was married. He often called at odd hours to play the music he was assembling into what would become Blood on the Tracks. Once, she read him Petrarch while they smoked, which is the only time she seems to have made it into his lyrics. She lit a burner on the stove and offered me a pipe. "I thought you'd never say hello," she said. "You look like you're the silent type." Then she opened up a book of poems and handed it to me, written by an Italian poet from the 13th century. And every one of them, words rang true and glowed like burning coal, pouring off of every page like it was written in my soul, from me to you, tangled up in blue. Eventually, the relationship lost its allure. She must have known there were other women. It's now a matter of record that Dylan was tangled up in those days with Ellen Bernstein, a 24-year-old employee of Columbia Records, and the actress Ruth Tyrangel. My mother never told him things were over. She just changed her phone number and stopped responding to his letters. In the years that followed, she left acting to start a business, married my father, passed the lease on the walk-up to a younger sibling, and relocated to rural Orange County, New York. I was born in January 1991 in a farmhouse near Goshen, a bucolic town protected by slumbering hills and apple orchards 60 miles northwest of New York City. My parents divorced when I was 2. I lived with my mother and sister in a world as different as could be from the city she had left behind. We chopped firewood and picked blackberries and wore sweaters my mother knit out of yarn spun from the wool of our sheep. My mother loved stories. When I was a child, she read to me about King Arthur, Robin Hood, and Harry Potter, her voice changing tone and temperament as the characters danced across our kitchen table. I remember Willy Wonka leading Charlie through the chocolate factory, my mother's voice almost singing his lines, and the merry men defying the Sheriff of Nottingham. She had a stunning English accent she only ever used for Robin Hood. When my sister and I were young, my mother became interested in holistic health and slowly built her own practice. She saw through conventional shortcuts, fad diets, over-medication, and drew on her training in psychology, meditation, homeopathy, and kinesiology to help others develop a more intentional relationship with their health. She came to believe that mental, spiritual, and physical well-being are interwoven, that negative relationships to food, self, and other people are often cyclical. What she cherished most in her work was hearing her patients talk about their lives. Here's how she put it in a 2013 essay, Thoughts on Love from a Happy Woman. "I listen to people's stories all day long, and my heart fills with love for each of them. Whatever they are going through, for whatever questions they are seeking answers, I recognize that it takes incredible vulnerability to ask for help. And I am so humbly fortunate that they are asking me." For all my mother's love stories, she resisted sharing her Dylan chronicles. The episode came to me in pieces, always reluctantly, an old friend reminiscing, a stranger prying. My mother told anecdotes, the way she held a yoga pose, the way she practiced holistic medicine, with attention to each detail, strength radiating from her core. She felt that nothing cheated narrative of its elegance more than swagger, excess, hyperbole. Perhaps this is why she rarely talked about Dylan. The affair too easily made too much of itself. By the time I was a teenager, I had begun to wonder whether there was another reason my mother preferred not to talk about the man. It seemed that every adult in my life, teachers, coaches, strangers, wanted me to know how uncannily similar to Bob Dylan I looked. I cut my hair, and the comments continued. I let it grow long, and was told I resembled him more than ever. A teacher once emailed me in the middle of the night to say that he was watching a documentary about Dylan and could not stop thinking about how much I looked like him. I was raised on tales of princes mistaken for paupers and muggles revealed to be wizards. What sort of reader would I have been had I not wondered whether my claim to Dylan ran deeper than second-hand acquaintance? Admittedly, this reverie was born in part from unhappy facts. My father remarried when I was 8, and I struggled to feel unwelcome in his new family. I admired his work as a civil rights lawyer and loved talking to him about baseball and politics, but I didn't always feel secure in my relationship with him. Meanwhile, my mother's romantic life introduced me to a range of alternative father figures. Some men stayed years, others only hours. One stopped returning my mother's calls after I lambasted him for being a Red Sox fan. My favorite was Rusty, the only one she married, a born-again Christian with 2 sons my age. We put up a second basketball hoop at the far end of the driveway and spent countless evenings playing 2-on-2. He and my mother divorced when I was 12. So I emerged my teenage years with the usual maladies of a boy who reads too much and lives inside his own head, my awkwardness compounded by familial dislocation. It wasn't the warmest time between my mother and me. I missed my stepfather while he wanted to distance herself from him. The only candid conversations we had were on drives home from the therapy sessions I'd begun with a local counselor who, under cover of his suburban father affect, tried to determine just how fucked my inner life was. One of these drives, my mother mentioned Dylan unprovoked for the first time and only time. The headphones that were semi-permanently clapped over my ears must have hinted that I was listening to Blonde on Blonde, and she would have been desperate to find common ground. It is the first time I remember hearing the story in one piece. The painting class, the party, the red cowboy boots, the midnight phone calls, the silent breakup. When she finished, I asked what I thought was an innocent question. Did you ever see him again? She said she had. In the spring of 1990, her sister received a phone call from a man asking for my mother. The caller said Bob Dylan wanted to talk to her. My aunt later confirmed this call to me, though she couldn't say why Dylan's overture had run through her. After receiving Dylan's message, my mother made plans to meet him at the old apartment. Dylan arrived in red cowboy boots, whether out of habit or nostalgia, she never knew. As I registered the date, roughly 9 months before my birth, my mother went silent. The car swept through the black winter night. Was this the half-story on admission, or was my mother gifting me Dylan as an imaginary father?

justification could there be for a shy Jewish vegetarian bully teenager than a secret lineage from the greatest bard of our age? Dylan was the rare celebrity I could identify with, a Jew, fluent in the tradition but rooted in rural America, a storyteller, and unbridled by form, as every young writer wants to be, a defiant political voice, resistant to sloganeering, a freewheeler moving between cultures at his own chosen speed. I was raised in the country, I being working in the town. Dylan sings in Mississippi, I being in trouble ever since I set my suitcase down. When I read in Chronicles Volume 1 that Dylan told Columbia Records he had come into New York on a freight train, I knew that if I ever made it to Manhattan, I'd claim the same damn thing. There were worse people whose secret child I might be. In those days, I read everything I could about Dylan, and I soon discovered the maze of his private life, the secret marriages, the unaccounted for children. Could these conspiring facts, Dylan's profligacy, the 1990 reunion, our uncanny resemblance, really be coincidence? And if there were others, all the better. I had plenty of practice with half and step siblings. I would fit in just fine with the motley crew of secret Dylan offspring. This club of father-hungry poets, drawn together by the exclusive invitation of the accident of our births. But perhaps, more than seeking a literal father, I looked to Dylan for evidence that I could make it as a writer. Besides my mother and my 10th grade literature teacher, nobody had ever given me a reason to believe I could. More than one high school teacher accused me of plagiarism when I used a four-syllable word. I was from an apple country nobody had heard of. If Dylan didn't kosher my creative aspirations, I felt certain nobody else ever would. I imagined him reading my work and responding with a single aphorism that I would spend years deciphering. I knew that Dylan never commented on his own writing, but surely in the throes of a father-son reunion, he would offer at least a sentence of commentary on mine. Still, Dylan remained unspoken between my mother and me, even as we grew closer. In the first 2 years after I left for college, she went through a difficult breakup with a bout of breast cancer, and something shifted in our relationship. We started talking regularly on the phone. I would sometimes take the bus to meet her in New York to watch theater performances. We went to Fun Home and Natasha and Pierre and the Great Comet of 1812, and a staging of my favorite novel, Chaim Potok's My Name is Asher Lev. After each show, we would have dinner and laugh about her dating life. It helped that I no longer had to see her love interest as potential father figures. In our burgeoning adult relationship, I met a woman who spoke with as much ease about fate and free will as she did about gardening, whose wonder in asking a question always exceeded her certainty in any particular answer. She was a woman as knowledgeable as anyone I knew about health and music, painting and animals, literature and tea, a confidant who challenged me to become the best version of myself without imposing her own vision of what that might be, a yogi who stood on her head each morning before the sun rose. She was the reader I trusted most with first drafts. The only topic we avoided was Dylan. The summer after my second year of college, I saw Dylan was playing a concert at Bethel Woods, an hour west of Goshen. My mother agreed to go, on one condition. I was not to try to draw his attention to her. It was a humid night, and we sat dozen rows from the stage. The fourth song Dylan sang was Tangled Up in Blue. As always, he altered lines and vanished stanzas. But when he came to hers, every word was there. She lit a burner on the stove, Dylan wheezed, and offered me a pipe. My mother began to laugh. As he sang on, she laughed more freely, and by the last stanza her laughter had turned to tears. All the people we used to know, they're an illusion to me now. Some are mathematicians, some are carpenters' wives. Don't know how it all got started. I don't know what they're doing with their lives. My mother was crying, and I was crying with her. We were weeping and holding each other.

0: People were gawking at us, mother and son gone mad. Dylan was just 50 feet away singing his infamously mutating lyrics, which in the intervening decades must have become about almost anything other than the young actress in the East 70s walk-up, and my mother was weeping in affirmation of a life that had nothing to do with his. A decade later, the 3 years after her death, this remains one of my most precious memories. We drove home along the winding back roads. I was still high off the music, thinking of all the strangers who had told me I looked like Dylan, and my mother's tears, and her final meeting 9 months before my birth. I heard myself ask what had happened that last time she saw him in New York, whether there was a chance my resemblance to Dylan was not coincidence. Her hands tightened on the steering wheel. For the first time in all our talks on the subject, I sensed from her something more than reticence. The ambiguity of whether I was Dylan's child was so much less important than the certainty that I was hers. I hadn't seen that. She was hurt. We drove the rest of the way in silence. In the years after the concert, as I left college and tried to find my way as a novelist, Dylan was never far behind. I taught a hard rain's a-gonna fall in poetry seminars and quoted my favorite line of his Nobel speech to my students. In my best memory of writing in grad school, Series of Dreams is playing in the background as night turns to day. I murmured my favorite lyrics all through Connor McPherson's Girl from the North Country when it played at the Old Vic. I had degrees from Swarthmore and Oxford, but I still felt like that kid from the North Country, rambling out of the Wild West till I come into New York town. When I did get to New York, I didn't know anyone in the cultural scene. Part of me still wanted Dylan to legitimize my creative work, or at least my choice to pursue it. My friends were charging into careers that paid more in money or prestige, and I wanted a justification for my decisions that might not be trivialized as easily as one friend had, dismissing being a novelist as a 19th century profession. Around this time, my mother and I had our last conversation about Dylan. We were at the town crier in Beacon to see Sawyer Fredericks. The host led us to a table beneath a painting of Dylan in the mid-70s. He was looking away, his eyes hidden by sunglasses and a distant smile. What was he like? I had never asked. My mother studied the painting for a long time. He was brilliant, of course, she said, but a lousy date. You'd be talking, and he would get up suddenly and reach for his guitar and say, "Oh, that reminds me," and he'd be lost for the night. At 25, I saw for the first time the great courage it must have taken for my mother, just 20 years old, to know that her relationship with Dylan wasn't right and ended it of her own accord. She loved the painting and poetry and lyrics in the East 70s walk-up, but she wanted more for herself than to be Bob Dylan's sometime girlfriend. She wanted her own rich and inspired life. We talked more honestly that night than we ever had before. She told me about her years in the city, that she had been raped twice. She was married briefly to an abusive man. She said it was the most harrowing period of her life, but that she had gained a resilience that would help her survive later events that did not turn out as she imagined. She had learned, she said, that we are designed to heal. I thought of the life she had conjured up from that suffering, the refuge in the woods she created, the blackberries, the hay bales, and two children dressed in knitted sweaters, the holistic health practice she built to help others heal, and I saw, as I never had before, the majesty of my mother's life. She said she hoped I would escape the trouble she had faced, but that I was choosing a difficult path as a writer, and I would have to find my own resilience for times when it would be easier to give up. She said that even after having her heart broken many times, she still believed in love, and that despite losing people who had meant so much to me, she hoped I did too. "You've always been intelligent," she said, "but it's your heart that makes you special. Just don't forget that, all right?" I did not know what was ahead of us, that, as she spoke, ovarian cancer was already spreading through her body. I could not have imagined the last month at home when she was in too much pain to sleep, and I read to her until her eyes closed. The drives to the doctor, her body so fragile, she would shudder in anguish each time the tires struck a bump in the road. Helping her into bed, her palm and mine, each step a mountain, the afternoons when the IV dripped chemo into her arm, while we watched films on her laptop, and she somehow had the energy to tell me what she thought of the latest draft of my novel. The day she couldn't drink water anymore. The week in the hospital, 7 days and seven nights, sleeping beside her on a fold-out cot. The day she looked at me as I read to her and said, "Need to sleep now." The days at her bedside, as the palliative drug slowly took her into its awful stupor, and my sister and I told her our favorite childhood memories, no longer sure whether she could hear us. The moment she stirred awake, the last time my mother ever spoke, and said, "I can't do it without my kids." All of that was still ahead of us. That evening in Beacon, it was just my mother and I sitting opposite each other at the dinner table, as we had so many times before, a conversation that began at the concert and finished in the early hours of the morning. "We are here," she said to me toward the end of the night, "to take the pieces of the universe we have been given, burnish them with love, and return them in better shape than we received them." She told me she had always thought this was the only reason to tell a story, to redeem what is broken in our world, and for what it was worth, I might keep that in mind. I never asked her whose quote it was. After she died, I Googled it. The only thing that came up was her website. Like almost everything else about her, those words were original. Once on a cross-country road trip, I met a woman from Dylan's hometown of Hibbing, Minnesota. She seemed about his age, and I asked whether they had known each other growing up. She said yes, but there wasn't more to say about his early life beyond what he'd written in Chronicles. We were silent, and then she looked at the light blue skies over the Badlands and said that just before Dylan left home, she saw him at the county fair kissing a girl who had long scrawls of hair and hickeys on her porcelain neck. The woman said she had thought little of the encounter at the time, two local teenagers in love, but that as Dylan's fame grew, she often wondered whether he longed for that innocence, if the nostalgia of the girl from the North Country spoke to the displacement. Dylan felt the certainty that he would never again be with a woman he could trust, not to define him by his fame. I thought of my mother's indifference to him in Rabin's painting class. I wondered whether this is what had drawn him to her, whether even at 20, so long before my mother became the woman I knew, she had already developed the authentic sense of self that would shape her life. In the months after my mother's death, I knew it was time to relinquish the Dylan reverie for good. My writing wasn't anything like his. How could it be? And while strangers still occasionally told me I resembled him, this had become less routine. And for all my difficulties with my father, many of our conversations about baseball and politics were winding their way into my first novel. My writing was starting to find its place in the world and did not need Dylan to kosher it. Last year, I received a call from my uncle, who was leaving New York to escape the pandemic. He invited me to move into the walk-up on East 78th Street, which had been passed around my family for 5 decades. I'm writing now in that apartment, with the same hardwood floors and likely the same burner on the stove. In the evenings, when the heat pipes just cough, I sometimes think of the smoke and poetry that once lingered between Dylan's lips and my mother's. But on nights when I reach for concrete guidance, I think not of Dylan, but of my mother, her belief in the integrity of any story told on its own terms, whether it's the tales of King Arthur she read to me as a child, or the stories I am trying to write today. When I look at words disordered on the page, I am never sure how being Bob Dylan's child would help me come closer to the beauty or truth. But I know the infinite gifts of being my mother's son. That's from Harpers.org, Harper's Magazine, May 2021 issue, a memoir, The Silent Type, on possibly being Bob Dylan's son, written by Sam Sussman. We have been reading from several online sources, a about Sam Sussman and his family and his writings. Your reader has been Paul Ranelli. 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
2: The Bible is the world's most influential book, but do we really know what it says? Every day across social media and in homes, businesses, and public spaces, people try to cut debate short by claiming that the Bible says so. However, they commonly disagree about what it actually does and doesn't say, particularly when it comes to socially significant issues. For instance, does the Bible say we should be on the lookout for an Antichrist associated with the number 666? Does it say women shouldn't wear revealing clothing? Does it say it's okay to hit your kids? In this book, our author leverages his popular data over dogma approach and his years of experience in the academy and on social media to lay out in clear and accessible ways what the data indicate the Bible does and doesn't say about issues ranging from homosexuality, abortion, and slavery to monotheism, inspiration, and even God's wife. This is Joanne Turner. Please join me for Dan McClellan's The Bible Says So, What We Get Right and Wrong, about Scripture's Most Controversial Issues.
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5: This is Holly Sylvester. Today we present the 21st broadcast of On Air by Steve Oney. An engrossing and entertaining work of media history that reveals the unlikely story of one of America's most celebrated but least understood media empires. Nonfiction read by Holly Sylvester. Our last reading was all about NPR's Iraqi coverage, describing the exceptional abilities of Ann Garrels and her inability to get along with most colleagues, except Lauren Jenkins. Bill Marimo, hired in an initial love fest, didn't last, nor did Jackie Lydon, who went to Baghdad against Jenkins' choice and was supported by Marimo. Jamie Tarabay quit, and others left, like Deborah Amos, for new assignments. Lulu Garcia Navarro didn't get along with Garrels, who admitted she had a drinking problem and was cracking under the stress of years of reporting from such a violent war zone. Dina Temple Raston is the most recent arrival who is taking on Garrels, as we finished with our last reading. We left off with Anne's comments after Temple Raston risked everyone's security by breaking protocol and leaving the compound for her story. Today's reading begins with more of Garrels' comments. "I don't suffer fools," she said later. "It enrages me when people take advantage," which she believed had happened. Not surprisingly, Temple Raston refused to concede anything. Confrontations between the two began. "There were many clashes," Temple Raston recalled. "She was quite arrogant," Garrels countered. As during previous dust-ups, NPR's Baghdad operation avoided collapse into dysfunction by covering the news, and as March drew to an end, there was a lot of it. Conflict between Iraq Prime Minister Nouri al-Maliki, a Shia, and Muqtada al-Sadr's al-Shia Mahdi army threatened to undo the gains David Petraeus had achieved during the surge. On the March 27th edition of Morning Edition, Garcia Navarro, speaking from the network's Media City compound, reported that nowhere was safe. "We've heard shooting and rocket fire and mortar rounds from the early morning here." On that evening's All Things Considered, Garrels related a more foreboding development. "Tens of thousands of young men, many carrying weapons, marched through Baghdad Sadr City, the stronghold for anti-American cleric Sadr. We will fight whoever attacks the Mahdi army," they chanted. Even the day's lone feature story, the second part of a Temple Raston series on efforts to rebuild Iraq's judicial system, told over the shoulder of the FBI agent advising local officials, was dark. Quote, "There are about 1,200 judges in all of Iraq. 36 of them have been murdered since 2003, unquote. As night fell in Baghdad on the 27th, the Iraqi government imposed an indefinite curfew, and the U.S. State Department ordered its personnel to shelter in reinforced structures. The NPR bureau was on lockdown. Its staff fated to wait it out together for who knew how long. The infighting started almost immediately and continued for several days. Anne Garrels and Dina Temple Raston were the principal combatants, but Lulu Garcia Navarro frequently jumped in. "It was an insane situation," Garcia Navarro recalled. The recurring issue was Temple Raston's alleged violation of safety procedures at the Baghdad Bureau, but specifics soon vanished and the confrontation became a free-for-all. Due to the curfew, there was no escaping the ugliness, and because now not even Iraqi staffers could venture out, work no longer provided a distraction. There was nothing to do but argue, or, more precisely, scream. Garrels went after Temple Raston relentlessly. "I was really pissed off at her," Garrels said later. "She felt like she could do whatever she wanted to." Soon Temple Raston had heard enough, and she dispensed with the Bureau's "What happens in Baghdad stays in Baghdad" oath, emailing Lauren Jenkins to complain that his pet reporter was tormenting her and disrupting the operation. The foreign editor, rather than call Garcia Navarro or Zahora to learn for himself what was occurring, forwarded Temple Raston's email to Garrels with the question, "What the hell is this about?" It was on. The evening of March 29th had fallen on Baghdad, with Garcia Navarro, Zahora, and several Iraqi staffers assembled in the Bureau newsroom. Garros proceeded to suffer what Temple Raston later termed a nervous breakdown. It began with Garros calling Temple Raston a cunt. After that, there was no holding back. When asked later if Garros spat at her, Temple Raston replied, "Talk to Anne." Garros, however, could not recall. "That night is a blur, but I may have been spitting mad." According to Garcia Navarro, it happened. Anne spit at Dina. She said her teeth were black with red wine, her hair disheveled. She was feral. The exchange stunned those who witnessed it. No one could speak, which Garros said was typical. Jack was sweet but useless, and Lulu probably relished it. Eventually, Garros fled upstairs to her room, where she drank and fumed and formulated a plan so ill-advised as to cast doubt on her sanity. She was departing Baghdad immediately, even if she had to walk the nearly 15 miles to the airport. In light of the renewed hostilities in Iraq, this was a suicide mission. Security experts believed that an unarmed Westerner on the streets would be killed in minutes. But Garros was desperate. "I felt cornered," she said later. As Garros was packing, she experienced a pang of remorse about abandoning NPR's Baghdad operation. She had done much to build it, and there was much still to do. This emotion gave way to one of those ill-conceived ideas that sometimes occur during a bender. The reporter phoned Colonel Stephen Boylan, who had been promoted to chief spokesman for David Petraeus. He was in Washington preparing the general to testify before the Senate Armed Services Committee about the deteriorating conditions in Iraq. But he respected Garros, and even though it was 7 a.m. his time, and he was busy, he took her call, hearing her out as she put in a word for, of all people, Garcia Navarro. "I had issues with Lulu, to put it mildly," Garros said later, "but I was fighting for her. She was doing good work and being stymied by the military bureaucracy." While that may have been so, Garros was also trying to exercise her authority one last time. But because she was hammered, she didn't make sense. "She seemed distraught," recalled Boylan. "I could hear the stress in her voice." During Garros' conversation with Boylan, several of her colleagues passed by her room on the way to theirs. They could overhear that she was talking to Petraeus' press officer. To them, she sounded incoherent. Worried that it was all spinning out of control, Jack Sahora picked up his own phone. Lauren Jenkins was not happy to hear from the Baghdad production chief at such an early hour, and he was even less happy to hear what Zahora had to say. To the news that Garros was in duress and threatening to walk to the airport, the foreign editor replied, "I don't give a shit." Jenkins did care, or he at least realized he now had a huge problem. After hanging up with Zahora, he called Eric Westervelt, who'd just become NPR's Jerusalem bureau chief. "Gunny," Jenkins began, addressing Westervelt as if he were a non-commissioned officer, "I'm sorry to have woken you up, but Anne Garros has blown a gasket. There's been a big fight, and she's threatening to walk to the airport. I need you to meet her in Amman and take her to dinner." Westervelt considered Garros a friend, and he told Jenkins he'd do what was needed, at which point Jenkins, with a characteristic disregard for political correctness, declared, "I'll never send three women into a combat zone again." To him, the whole fracas had been a catfight. Just after dawn, Garros appeared downstairs in the NPR bureau with her luggage. She had given up her plan to walk to the airport, but her new plan was nearly as unwise. She'd go to a taxi stand and catch a cab. However ineffectual Zahora may have appeared in the past, he took charge, bundling the reporter into the network's armored BMW. Everyone gathered around. "We lined up, begging her not to do it," said Garcia Navarro, aware that driving to the Baghdad airport was also dangerous. I was crying, please don't do it. Garrels was past reasoning. The Iraqi staffer at the wheel pulled out of Media City onto Damascus Street, headed for the Qadisiyah Expressway. Although coalition forces had chopped down aisles of stately date palms that had once provided hiding places for insurgents along the route, attacks were still commonplace on the expressway. The shoulders were littered with the burned-out carcasses of vehicles that had been hit. NPR's car, which, while armored, was painted baby blue, presented an inviting target. During the 30-minute trip, Garrel sprawled in the back seat, sobbing, then posing the saddest question over and over. Am I a bad person? This grim party soon exited safely onto Airport Road, pulling to a halt at a satellite lot. Garrel emerged from the car and, without looking back, boarded the shuttle bus that would ferry her to a Royal Jordanian flight. Afterward, she could not remember how she got to the airport or who drove her. Westervelt was waiting for her in Amman and took her to a Marriott, but she remained lost. She was at her wit's end, he recalled. At least she was alive. A day later, she was back in the States. 2 months after her evacuation from Iraq, months during which she attended weekly therapy sessions, Ann Garrels met Ellen Weiss, Bill Maramo's replacement as vice president of NPR News, at the Connecticut property where she and Vint Lawrence lived. Garrels loved to show off the place, and as she and her visitor strolled the grounds, she held forth on its history. A century earlier, a group of wealthy Yankee capitalists that included Vint's great-grandfather Charles A. Coffin, the first president of General Electric, had bought the land. The Starling Childs Mansion, the stately residence of Vint's uncle, stands at the center of several more modest homes, among them Vint and Ann's and those of other relatives. By far the most fascinating structure on the property is the stone, slate-tiled roofed sports house. It contains not only an indoor basketball court, among the earliest such private courts in New England, but a rare fives court where players can have a go at a form of handball that has all but petered out, except at a few clubs in Great Britain. After Garrels finished touring Weiss around the property, she invited her in. Although she had asked the news VP to come to Connecticut, Garrels was wary. She knew that she now presented a problem for NPR. Exacerbating Garrels' concern, Weiss had brought another emissary from the network. A former editor of U.S. News & World Report, who'd recently joined NPR, Brian Duffy had attended Jenkins' March correspondence fly-in in Istanbul, during which Garrels had contemplated not returning to Iraq. She did not know what Duffy knew of her difficulties, but she viewed him as an indication that NPR was building a case against her. Garrels and Vint had prepared lunch, and once the group sat down, the reporter's worst fears were confirmed. Ellen said, "I'd jeopardize people's welfare in Baghdad," Garrels said. "She concocted a story that I made them do something they didn't ordinarily do, take me to the airport." Skipping the fact that a citywide curfew had made the trip in question ill-considered, the reporter added that at no point during the conversation did the network news vice president inquire into her emotional well-being. According to Weiss, the talk proceeded differently. "It was my responsibility to try to do what I think was responsible, which is to help someone focus on getting better," she said. During the lunch, Weiss handed Garrels a document. Weiss maintained that the document offered the reporter a path to recovery. Garrels saw it as an ultimatum. Like many major companies, NPR had contracted with a healthcare provider to offer psychological counseling to employees. Weiss wanted Garrels to enroll. When the reporter, thinking her boss might not know she was already in therapy, said, "I'm getting help," she said that Weiss replied that if she did not participate in the Chosen program, NPR would fire her. "They knew exactly what they were doing," Garrels asserted. Dina came back to Washington, and she went to Ellen and said, "This woman is out of her fucking mind," John McChesney later said. Believing she had no alternative, Garrels signed. In keeping with what she asserted was a good faith attempt to abide by NPR's wishes, Garrels made an appointment with a Northwest Connecticut office of the network's provider. "They told me I had to stop seeing my own therapist," she recalled. "I could only be part of their program. But the problem was they had no experience with PTSD, had never even heard of it, practically." In 2008, few media executives or psychologists realized that war reporters often suffer from post-traumatic stress disorder. As a result, maintained NPR's Phil Reeves, people played hurt. This was particularly true among members of the Baghdad Press Corps. "I didn't have a breakdown," said The New Yorker's John Lee Anderson, who, like Garrels, was there from 2002 to 2008. "But the sheer murderousness of it was unlike anything I had experienced." Where his radio colleague numbed herself with alcohol, Anderson, despite his opposition to gun ownership, purchased a 9mm Glock to use if faced with being taken hostage. "The idea was to kill as many of them as possible, then kill myself." Thinking back on the dangers he confronted, John F. Burns of the New York Times, who was also in Iraq throughout the war, said he returned saddled with a state of self-reproach. He could not forgive himself for the chances he took. Garrels caught a break when it came to her mental health. The director of the NPR contracted facility in her area, realizing that no one at her clinic was qualified to treat someone afflicted with PTSD, allowed the correspondent to continue seeing her own therapist. "I was very lucky," Garrels recalled. "She let me do this without the network's knowledge." When it came to her career, though, Garrels was in trouble. Lauren Jenkins was now fighting for his own job and could no longer help. Weiss had determined that the foreign editor not only knew about his star correspondent's alcoholism and did nothing, but that his ill-advised decision to forward Dina Temple Raston's email to Garrels was the match that sparked the ultimate conflagration. She suspended him for a week, and she was seeking grounds to fire him. "She called me trying to get me to complain about Lauren," Gwen Tompkins, at the time NPR's East Africa correspondent, said later. Meanwhile, Weiss rewarded Garrels' Baghdad antagonist. Several months after the set-to, she appointed Temple Raston, NPR's New York-based national security correspondent. "Dina got the job because of Anne," said Jackie Lydon. Added Margot Adler, who worked in the network's Manhattan bureau. "They gave it to her as payback." Lulu Garcia Navarro was also getting ready to move up. She would replace Eric Westervelt in Jerusalem after he was named Berlin bureau chief. In an interview on All Things Considered to coincide with her new posting, Garcia Navarro, in a reference to Garrels, said, "I've seen correspondents who've covered wars for a long time shut down. As long as I can engage and tell people stories the way they deserve to be told, I'll keep doing this." After Garrels completed a few more months of therapy, she asked NPR to assign her to any of a number of international hotspots. She got nowhere. "It was clear they weren't going to send me anywhere or let me do anything," she recalled. Although Jenkins had held on to his job, he was in no position to assist, and when Garrels went to Kevin Close, whose triumph with Joan Kroc would not have occurred without her, he refused to lend a hand. "He wouldn't give me the time of day." To which the network chairman responded, "It was difficult and painful, but stuff happens, life moved on." As a consolation, NPR made Garrels a roving foreign correspondent, working mostly out of Russia, her first love. Because of her journalistic skill and many connections, she couldn't help but stumble across a few meaty stories. Reporting from Kyiv in September 2008, she presently told listeners to Morning Edition, "The European Union's failure to support Ukraine could encourage a resurgent Kremlin to believe the country is all alone and ripe for return to the Russian sphere of influence." By and large, she produced light features. The construction of the Olympic Village for the 2014 Winter Games in Sochi, she was on it. A resurgent Russian Orthodox monastery near Moscow, she had it covered. Her Valedictory was a five-part 2010 series about cruising the length of the Volga River. Describing the trip as a gilded tour of gilded domes that also raised uncomfortable questions, she noted what had changed along the waterway. The appearance of new mansions startles passengers, and what had not. One thing that's untouched is Joseph Stalin's bunker. With that, Anne Garrels' 22-year career at NPR ended. Jenkins offered to throw a going-away party at the network's Washington headquarters, but the correspondent declined. "I retired by email," she said later. Back in Connecticut, she was soon diagnosed with lung cancer, which she survived, but as she was convalescing, Vint Lawrence contracted leukemia. Within a few months, he was dead. 2 years later, after seeing A Private War, a film about the death of the Sunday Times combat reporter Marie Colvin, like the NPR correspondent, an emotional casualty of the profession, Garrels better understood what had happened to her. She took to Facebook to pour out her feelings. Quote, "I was in Iraq too long, but rightly or wrongly, I thought I could write the story with knowledge and protect the Iraqi staff as more and more fly-by-nights came in with a desire to make their careers and little concern for the Bureau. I was arrogant, but I wasn't wrong. The scars, alas, remain, largely because of Ellen Weiss. She turned up at my house in Connecticut. It was clear I was going to be sidelined in a battle to get rid of Lauren Jenkins, with whom Ellen was in a fierce internal battle. I am getting off my chest what is left of it after lung surgery, what I have long wanted to tell the community." Unquote. Garrels' Facebook posting elicited many sympathetic replies and one judgment from on high. Bill Siemering, the creator of All Things Considered, wrote, "The way Anne was treated violated the core values of NPR and of common sense to care for the well-being of employees and honor extraordinary talent." For at least some who were involved, the subject of NPR's last dealings with Garrels remained painful. Years later, Eric Westervelt, who went on to run the network's San Francisco Bureau, said, "NPR had ridden that talented horse pretty fucking hard without psychological support. Then when the horse fell down, they shot it." Chapter 10. Can't anybody here play this game? The journalist designated to rescue Rupert Murdoch's biggest television news star walked onto the set of The O'Reilly Factor wearing a crisp navy blue suit adorned by an American flag lapel pin. Juan Williams was a rarity in the national press. Fox commentator, NPR senior news analyst, successful author, Eyes on the Prize, the companion volume to the Emmy-winning PBS documentary series, an acclaimed biography of Supreme Court Justice Thurgood Marshall, and Black. On this mid-October evening in 2010, Bill O'Reilly needed him. Appearing on ABC's The View a week earlier, the host had ignited a firestorm. during a discussion about the proposed construction of an Islamic center near New York City's Ground Zero, he voiced his opposition by stating, "Muslims killed us on 9/11. Two of the ChatFest panelists, Whoopi Goldberg and Joy Behar, stormed off in protest. Barbara Walters, the only reporter on the stage, stayed seated. Afterward, the oft-described angriest man on TV took multiple hits. O'Reilly's claim is unfair, and O'Reilly should understand why," wrote Peter Wehner in The Atlantic. "You can't indict an entire faith." The time had come for a figure withstanding both inside and, more vital, outside Fox to stop the bleeding. "Look, Bill, I'm not a bigot," Williams began. "You know the kind of books I've written about the civil rights movement in this country. But when I get on a plane, I gotta tell you, if I see people in Muslim garb and I think, you know, they're identifying themselves first and foremost as Muslims, I get worried, I get nervous." Williams had given O'Reilly cover, but he did not absolve him. In what NPR media reporter David Falkenflik later described as an attempt to bring Bill O'Reilly to a place beyond his own prejudices, Williams added, "There are people who remind us all, as President Bush did after 9/11, it's not a war of us against Islam." It was too late. By throwing himself atop O'Reilly's reputation, Williams had exposed himself to the crossfire. The first shots came from the Council on American-Islamic Relations, CAIR, C-A-I-R, which issued a condemnatory statement. The fiercest attack, however, was wielded by Williams' bosses in public radio. As O'Reilly himself noted at the end of the segment, "You live in the liberal precincts. You actually work for NPR." Executives at NPR were furious at Williams. "This crossed the line for us at NPR," recalled Vivian Schiller, at the time the network CEO. "Juan's deal was as a news analyst, not an opinion person. A lot of people were angry." No one was angrier than Ellen Weiss, NPR's vice president of news, who just months earlier had dealt harshly with Ann Garrels. By this point, Schiller added, she was fed up with him. A former reporter at the Washington Post, Juan Williams, had joined NPR in 2000 as host of the midday call-in show Talk of the Nation. At first, the network was thrilled to have him. Part of the journalist's appeal to NPR was that he'd already been working 3 years as a commentator for Fox. Public radio executives hoped that his conservative bona fides would bring it new listeners. "He was a black person who would say unexpected things," said Renee Montaigne. "You'd expect a liberal point of view, but Juan would pop out with something different." He did, but he struggled behind the mic. "He was only an adequate host," recalled NPR producer Robert Molesky. "He could be fumble-mouthed." After a year fronting the midday show, Williams became a correspondent, but that was not the right fit either. "He didn't really know radio," said Montaigne. "If he went out on a story, he had to take a producer with him. An unheard-of luxury at a network where nearly everyone worked solo. You could spend your life at NPR without going out with a producer." Had Williams put in the time to learn broadcasting, his new colleagues might have been more forgiving, but many felt that he was coasting. "When he worked at the Washington Post, Juan was wonderful," recalled Nina Totenberg, "but he didn't want to work hard here." Williams believed himself to be bigger than the institution. "Juan saw himself as a star," added Neil Conan, who replaced him on Talk of the Nation. The verdict was not entirely negative. "Williams did some fine work," David Margolick would later write in Vanity Fair, "and Williams gave NPR access to Republican sources that had typically been unavailable. Few in Washington were better connected to the George W. Bush White House. In 2007, Williams scored a major scoop, NPR's only interview with Bush during his presidency. The get came at a critical time. The Iraq War was going terribly, and the network was thrilled to have Bush on the air addressing it. But in the minds of NPR executives, the scoop ended up underlining a fundamental flaw in the reporter's approach. He was too accommodating. Quote, "People are praying for you," Williams started the interview. "The American people want to be with you, Mr. President. But you know what's going on Capitol Hill. The Congress, some in the military, even many Iraqis, according to the polls, don't like the idea of sending more troops into Iraq. I wonder if you could give us something. Say, you know, this is a reason to get behind the president right now." Unquote. Alan Weiss and others at NPR went berserk. A lot of people in the building thought it was a softball interview, recalled David Green, at the time NPR's White House reporter. When the Bush administration offered Williams a second interview, this one pegged to the anniversary of the desegregation of Little Rock High School in Arkansas, the network declined. "We're grateful for the opportunity to talk to the president," Weiss informed the Washington Post, "but we wanted to determine who did the interview." 8 years into Williams' tenure, the consensus at NPR was that he was a lackluster performer whose work was marred by a fawning regard for the subjects of his reporting. Weiss renegotiated his terms of employment, taking him off salary and putting him on contract. It was a clear demotion, but to many at the network, even this action seemed overly lenient. According to Robert Siegel, he pulled Weiss into his office in the aftermath of the move to ask a verboten question. "Was it because he's black?" "Yeah," he recalled her answering in a tone he said conveyed great embarrassment. Although Weiss's refusal to fire Williams outright disappointed Siegel, he understood her restraint. She would have been faulted by the board and senior management for parting with a well-known black employee, he said later. That was the dogma of the house. They were guided in re-signing Juan because management was always under fire for its lack of black employees in prominent places. Longtime host Susan Stamberg concurred. "He should have been dismissed," she said. "But we have a problem with people of color. The network," she added, "is gun-shy. If they're not doing well, we don't fire them." Black network employees did not disagree, but they put a different spin on the matter. "Do I think NPR kept Williams on for years because he is a black man?" asked Farai Chadeya, the former host of News and Notes, a brief-lived show devoted to black culture. "Absolutely. Williams' presence on the air was a fig leaf for broader and deeper diversity problems at the network." While Williams held on to his position at NPR, he was limited to weekly appearances on Morning Edition and Weekend Edition Saturday, where the hosts liked his work and valued the breadth of opinion he brought to the network. "Juan is smart, funny, and an original thinker," said Scott Simon in explaining why he kept using him. "I thought everything that made him un-NPR-like just made him more interesting." Soon enough, however, Williams' safe havens at NPR were imperiled, largely due to the provocative opinions he kept uttering on Fox. In 2009, in response to rumors that a videotape existed on which the First Lady of the United States used the word whitey, Williams told viewers of the O'Reilly Factor, quote, "Michelle Obama, you know, she's got this Stokely Carmichael in a designer dress thing going. Her instinct is to start with this blame America, you know. I'm the victim. If that stuff starts coming out, people will go bananas, and she'll go from being the new Jackie O to something of an albatross," unquote. Ellen Weiss upbraided him for what felt like the umpteenth occasion. During my time as senior vice president, we had increasingly tried to reconcile Juan's relationship with NPR and Juan's other relationships, she said later. I spent hours talking with Juan. She demanded and received an apology for the Michelle Obama crack. She also demanded that Williams tell Fox to stop identifying him as an NPR analyst. Once a source of pride to the public broadcaster, Williams' high profile in Murdoch world was now a source of chagrin. Weiss was finished with him. 2 days after Juan Williams told O'Reilly that airplane passengers in Muslim garb made him nervous, Ellen Weiss phoned Vivian Schiller on her BlackBerry. Schiller was walking down a street in Atlanta where she was giving a speech to a gathering of philanthropic donors. Weiss recalled the conversation as being straightforward. "What do you want to do?" she said the NPR CEO asked. "I want to end his contract now," she said she replied. "Okay, I agree with that," she said Schiller declared. That was it. The two had consulted and concurred. According to Schiller, the exchange was far from being so cut and dry. Ellen said she wanted to make a move, she recalled Weiss saying. I don't think I understood what make a move meant. I was distracted. I don't recall if she said, do I have your permission? It was blurrier than that. I don't want to say that I signed off on it, but I don't want to say that I didn't. That the leaders of NPR could not agree on the gist of a phone call that would change both of their lives and throw the network into disarray could be taken a number of ways. The first was that one or the other, or possibly both, were dissembling. The second was that because further communication between the two was mostly via email, neither fully understood what was ultimately decided. A form of management dysfunction in which executives deluged each other with conflicting messages that blurred comprehension plagued NPR during these years. There were a lot of what I call email melees at the time, recalled Joy Slocum, the then general counsel at the network. There would be 10 or 15 people on the distribution list. Slocum, one of those copied during the emails about Williams, said that thoughts about NPR's response were moving so quickly that there was no genuine deliberation about the action under consideration or its potential ramifications. Her suggestion, let's get on a call and think things through. As Slocum saw it, there was a way out of the dilemma. The interesting thing to me as a lawyer was that Juan was not an employee of NPR. He was an independent contractor, and his contract was due to expire in just a few months. The contract did not give us an obligation to put Juan on the air. My suggestion, in the midst of all these emails going back and forth, was let Juan's contract run out. You don't have to terminate him. But the thing that continues to stand out to me was the urgency to reach a decision. Ellen was adamant that Juan should be terminated immediately. There wasn't going to be a conversation. The upshot was that late on the afternoon of October 20th, Weiss left a voicemail message for Williams and asked him to call, which he did. Weiss dismissed one of her highest profile on-air employees, a 10-year NPR veteran, by phone. Around 8 that night, NPR's David Folkenflik received the first tip about Williams. I got word that he had been fired. I talked to my senior editor on duty. He was like, yeah, you can do a 1-minute spot for the top of the hour. The seemingly blasé reaction shocked the network's media reporter. This is going to be a big story, Folkenflik said. Nah, I don't think so. You don't understand. Juan works for Fox, which Folkenflik knew meant that the most brutally strategic news boss in the electronic media would be orchestrating the Murdoch network's response. Roger Iles will use this as a chance to beat the hell out of NPR for as long as he can. The Fox barrage began the next evening, and it would continue all night in what amounted to a non-stop attack on NPR. Glenn Beck led off. America, you're smart enough to know what Williams' dismissal

The big guns came next. Bill O'Reilly opened the factor by decreeing Vivian Schiller a pinhead, his favorite term of derision. He then introduced a special guest, the man of the hour. "I don't fit into their box," Juan Williams said in explaining why NPR cast him off. "I'm not a predictable black liberal. They were looking for a reason to get rid of me." O'Reilly responded by offering to do for his guest what his guest had done for him. "We got your back," he promised. Whereupon Karl Rove, George W. Bush's former political advisor, ambled out to emphasize that now was indeed the time for the government to strip NPR of funding. Before the program ended, Laura Ingraham and Megyn Kelly also sounded off. The assault continued at 9 p.m. with Sean Hannity, Fox's emerging mainstay. In speaking of NPR's treatment of Williams, he said, "A good man has been smeared." At which point, the pollster, Frank Luntz, convened a focus group, whose members, he announced, reached a stirring conclusion. "Tell Juan to hang in there because Republicans and Democrats alike want him to fight for his job." It was all Juan all night. But Fox struck its harshest blow against NPR off-camera. Roger Iles announced that he was giving Williams a 3-year, $2 million contract. For the fiscally cautious, instinctively restrained types who run public radio, it was the ultimate stick in the eye. NPR was at a loss as to how to respond to any of it. In fact, network executives never actually explained why they fired Juan Williams. Ellen Weiss offered the only official rationale. "His remarks," she said, "were inconsistent with our editorial standards and practices and undermined his credibility as a news analyst." Vivian Schiller then made matters worse. At a news conference at the Atlanta Press Club, she told reporters that the commentator's decision to sound off about Muslims on the O'Reilly factor led her to conclude that he needed to consult with his psychiatrist or his publicist. The remark drew immediate blowback. The National Alliance on Mental Illness accused the CEO of sending a cruel signal to Americans grappling with psychological issues. Dana Davis-Raim, NPR's then senior vice president of marketing and spokeswoman, said later, "We didn't have a sufficient story. We had no defense for ourselves." It soon became apparent that NPR failed to provide a justification for its actions because it saw no need to do so. Neither Weiss nor Schiller expressed any remorse or felt like they'd done anything wrong, recalled Joyce Slocum. They felt like they'd done the right thing. They just had a black-and-white view of Juan's comment and believed that the action they were taking would be lauded. As had been the case in 2004 when the network refused to give the reasons for dismissing Bob Edwards, its leaders did not appreciate that decisions involving its on-air talent would be of interest to the broader culture. As the Washington Post reported, "The real mistake was an assumption shared by Schiller, Weiss, and the rest of NPR's leadership. Releasing Williams would not turn into a public relations disaster." Looking back on it, Renee Montaigne was more concise. They were in a bubble. Because NPR never articulated its reasons for firing Williams, Fox News continued to fill the void. Speaking to Howard Kurtz of the Daily Beast, Roger Iles ripped Weiss and Schiller, both Jews. "They are, of course, Nazis. They have a kind of Nazi attitude. They are the left wing of Nazism. These guys don't want any other point of view. They don't even feel guilty using tax dollars to spout their propaganda." Jesse Waters, the eventual replacement of Fox titan Tucker Carlson, but at the time a gopher for O'Reilly, then staged an ambush interview of Schiller on a Washington street. "As soon as I got out of my car," she said later, "Jesse and his cameraman had a camera in my face. I said over and over, 'Let me put some coins in the meter, then I will talk to you.' But they wouldn't."

0: me. Waters asked the executive a series of questions regarding an apparent inconsistency in NPR's policies. Why did the network dismiss Williams when it did not dismiss Nina Totenberg for making a nasty comment about Jesse Helms on a television news show in the 1980s? In response to the refusal of the conservative North Carolina senator to support AIDS research, Totenberg said, "If there's retributive justice, he'll get AIDS from a transfusion or one of his grandchildren will get it." Schiller had no answer. Unpleasant as it was to be on the receiving end of Fox's thrashing, NPR faced a more dangerous threat. Conservative politicians intensified the attack against federal funding for the public broadcasting industry. There's simply no reason to force taxpayers to subsidize liberal programming they disagree with, Republican Senator Jim DeMint of South Carolina told Politico. Sarah Palin, who'd run for vice president just 2 years earlier, took to Facebook to ask, "What do we, the taxpayers, get for this government money? We get to witness Juan Williams being fired from NPR for merely speaking frankly about the very real threat this country faces from radical Islam." Arkansas Mike Huckabee released a statement saying that he would no longer accept interview requests from NPR. Inside NPR, the consensus was that Weiss and Schiller had committed a catastrophic, unforced error. "We were appalled," foreign correspondent Deborah Amos said later. "No matter how much network reporters may have disapproved of Juan Williams, they agreed that his remarks did not warrant dismissal. It was the last straw, but it was the wrong straw," said Nina Totenberg. "His job was to express his opinion. That's what he did for a living." Robert Siegel added, "He was in commentary role. That's not a fireable offense." Maybe worse was the graceless manner in which Weiss wielded the axe. "It was really bad form," said Totenberg. Then there was Schiller's jibe about Williams' mental health. "That's not the answer the president of a major news organization gives," said Susan Stamberg. "That's not dignified." Although Weiss and Schiller would subsequently apologize for their behavior, "Calling Juan was 100% wrong," said Weiss. "I made a joke about Juan. That was a mistake," said Schiller. It did not appease network employees. "They totally fucked up," said Siegel. Fittingly enough, at a moment when many Americans were beginning to get their news not from the mainstream press, but from social media and cable television, the best assessment of NPR's mishandling of Juan Williams came from Comedy Central's The Daily Show. The program began its coverage with a mock exclusive by correspondent Samantha Bee reporting that Williams' firing had nothing to do with his comments about Islam. Weiss canned him, she said, because he was in direct violation of NPR's Never Say Anything Interesting policy. It was the perfect lead-in to an analysis by the show's host, Jon Stewart, which for many would serve as the last word. Quote, "Are you kidding me, NPR? You're picking a fight with Fox News? They gave Juan Williams a $2 million contract just for you firing him. NPR, you just brought a tote bag full of David Sedaris books to a knife fight," unquote. The dust-up between NPR and Fox over the firing of Juan Williams was arguably the opening battle of the conflict that would define America during the early decades of the 21st century, the culture wars. There had been previous skirmishes, notably the one about the nomination of Clarence Thomas to the U.S. Supreme Court. But this contest was the first to feature the dominant contestants in the fray, the mainstream media and the conservative cable channels. While public radio continued to exhibit some of the institutional insecurity that had marked it from day one, it could now be spoken of in the same breath as the New York Times and the Washington Post. By 2010, the system boasted 268 broadcast license holders and numbered 784 NPR stations that reached more than 32 million listeners, some 26.4 million of them tuning in specifically for network programming. Yet, despite its dominance, NPR was vulnerable. Although the network by 2010 had all but weaned itself from federal funding, the Corporation for Public Broadcasting continued to provide major sums to member stations, which in turn used the money to buy programming from Washington. Notwithstanding the support from underwriters and windfalls such as the Joan Kroc bequest, the network couldn't afford to alienate the conservative politicians who controlled the CPB. My sense is that the NPR board panicked at the attention that was going toward us, said David Falkenflik, who covered the story for Morning Edition and All Things Considered. Increasing the panic was a growing awareness among board members that they couldn't answer a key question. What happened? Did Ellen Weiss act unilaterally, or did Vivian Schiller give her approval? Equally significant, did either of them view the entirety of Williams' appearance on O'Reilly? Did they see him qualify his opening remarks about Muslims on airplanes by declaring this was not a war against Islam, or did they proceed based just on his first words? Many at NPR watched the segment on a progressive website, Think Progress, which deleted Williams' second thoughts. The facts were unclear. The board had the stomach to push back, recalled Joyce Slocum, but you can't push back when you don't have all the facts. They came to me and said, let's look into it. In early November, several weeks after Williams' dismissal, Slocum advised the NPR board to open an investigation. Typically, she would have led the probe, but because she was angry that Schiller and Weiss had ignored her advice to let the commentator's contract expire, she didn't feel she could be a fair judge. She suggested that the network hire the New York-based law firm Weil, Gotchel & Menge to dig into the management style of the two responsible executives and the back and forth between them. They had done these kinds of reports for other organizations, recalled Dave Edwards, manager of WWM in Milwaukee and the newly installed chairman of the NPR board. Which meant that a battery of lawyers would scrutinize the network's upper echelons. Since Weiss appeared to be the principal in the firing of Williams, most of the scrutiny would focus on her, which meant the law firm would be examining the individual many felt was responsible for the successes that had taken the network to the journalistic heights. Ellen was a big contributor to NPR's progress, declared Robert Siegel. James Fallows, writing in The Atlantic, was even more laudatory. Whatever is admirable about NPR's news ambitions and standards, and to my mind quite a lot is admirable, is to a meaningful degree a reflection of Weiss's own ambitions and standards. Not since Frank Mankiewicz had there been such a commanding figure at NPR. Ellen Weiss was among the least physically imposing individuals ever to stride the network's hallways. On a good day, as she put it, she stood at 5'2" and weighed between 95 and 100 pounds. Thanks to a rainbow of girlish freckles that spread across her cheeks, the vice president of NPR News was mistaken for a teenager well into her 30s. For all that, Weiss projected so much determination that people reflexively deferred to her. She would walk around the newsroom, and you knew she was in charge, recalled David Green. Weiss's presence owed much to her athleticism. Nearly every day, no matter what was happening in the news, she ran 5 miles in Rock Creek Park. She had a runner's energy, a tautness about her, said Robert Molesky. On top of that, unlike many women at NPR, where the preferred dress ran from schoolteacher drab to aging hippie casual, she was always well turned out in crisp blue skirts and bright blouses. Many people at the network thought she shopped at that bastion of conservative conformity, Talbot's. Not true. The least expensive petites tended to be at Lohmann's, she said later, referring to the discount chain. Even so, Weiss embodied waspy correctness. I was mindful that someone of importance might walk into the office and I might need to talk to them, she recalled. The clothes I wore reflected the idea that I belonged in that position. Weiss arrived at NPR in 1982. A native of Scarsdale, New York, she had studied Middle Eastern history at Smith and had admired the network's coverage of the 1981 assassination of Anwar Sadat. Barbara Cohen, the then news boss, hired her as a temp to do advance work for Deborah Amos and Bill Drummond before a reporting trip the two were making to Egypt. I think I was getting visas, Weiss said later. Who the heck knows what I was doing? I was doing whatever they needed. In 2 weeks, I realized I wanted to stay. The feeling was mutual. Ellen was a very bright, personable young person who showed up like so many of them did, recalled Frank Fitzmaurice in the early 1980s executive producer of Morning Edition. She made a good first impression. Weiss's ascent at NPR was better than meteoric. It was inexorable. I got my foot in the door and I realized that this was going to be my journalism school, she said later. While Weiss did such typical temp chores as clipping and filing newspaper stories and answering phones, she soon graduated to the task of editing tape for Morning Edition on the 4 p.m. until midnight shift. I was surprised by how much I loved the art of cutting tape, she recalled. I loved the creative aspect of it. You've been listening to On Air by Steve Oney. Your reader has been Holly Sylvester.
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2: Minot, North Dakota police have issued a warning to older residents of the state to be aware of scammers pretending to be family members. Police say it's part of the so-called grandparent scams, during which people impersonate relatives, saying they're in need of help, trying to dupe unsuspecting grandparents into sending them money. Police say an area business shared that it had three separate elderly customers seeking to purchase gift cards after receiving a call from someone claiming to be a grandchild. The business was aware of the swindle tactic and notified police. 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
5: This is Yelva Linfield. Today we present the 12th broadcast of Inner Space by Jakub Szymałek, an action-packed techno-thriller where American and Russian astronauts are trapped together in the International Space Station as war breaks out in Ukraine and life support functions begin to fail. Fiction. Read by Yelva Linfield. As we closed the last broadcast, Steve asks to see the astronauts' confidential files. We continue with the book. Aha! Steve nodded once. It was time to roll out the big guns. I'm afraid there's a chance that soon your astronauts won't have a space station to visit. Sarah remained silent, but Steve could see from her expression that his words had had the desired effect. "By two," repeated Steve as he stood up. He left his half-drunk coffee on her desk. ISS, August 16th, 2021, 1513 GMT. Lucy was directly opposite Ezra, centimeters apart. He was looking straight into her eyes, probing, curious, no sign of friendliness. "How's that?" asked Lafayette. He was floating down by their feet, which they'd slipped under rails. "Please tighten it a bit more," replied Lucy. Lafayette undid the Velcro fasteners that secured the cooling system enveloping Lucy's body. He pulled the adjustment strap so hard it rasped. "Now?" he asked. "Now it's okay, thanks." "Right. Ezra, your turn." Lafayette used his finger to push away from the floor and made a half turn. "Please, can you bend your knees a little?" "Sure," replied Ezra. "Thanks for your help." They were both playing nice. Hardly surprising, as they were being live-streamed, Lucy knew that lengthy discussions had taken place in Houston about whether they should skip the live transmission this time. On the one hand, the imminent spacewalk was the centerpiece of the expedition's program. It would undoubtedly win people over and drive clicks and follows. Don't forget to subscribe. All those likes, hearts, and comments could later be converted into hard currency in Washington. Honorable members of Congress, it is clear that American taxpayers take an active interest in our mission and definitely want to see it continue. Just look at these engagement statistics. On the other hand, the crew had enough to worry about. The ammonia level in the air had increased to 3 parts per million. Voices calling for drastic measures, such as limiting the number of astronauts on board until the problem was resolved, were growing louder. So why add the pressure of cameras all around? One simple reason. Any change of plan could spark rumors that NASA had something to hide and that the situation must be worse than conveyed in official communiques. Hence, they were keeping to the standard procedure. "Is that okay?" asked Lafayette. "Perfect," replied Ezra. "Good job." "I'm glad. Attention, please. I'm now going to connect your EEH. Lucy lowered her eyelids, took a deep breath in, and slowly, steadily let it out. From that point on, Mission Control would be monitoring her biosignals, her heart rate, body temperature, and perspiration rate. The purpose was to keep the astronauts safe, but the assembly of diodes and cables also acted as a lie detector. If a problem arose, Lucy would no longer be able to conceal it from Houston. She could carry on reporting that the work was going according to plan, but whatever she said, her heart trace would let Houston know she had been agitated. Astronauts had to be on their guard. If their biosignals went outside the normal range, even if the spacewalk went well and all its goals were fully achieved, an astronaut could be marked as vulnerable to stress and disqualified from future EVAs. "Okay," said Lafayette, reaching into the cupboard. "Time for the caps. Who wants to go first?" "Ladies first," said Ezra. "Fuck off," thought Lucy. "Thank you," she said, flashing a smile. Like all other female astronauts, she loathed remarks that emphasized her gender and implied she should be treated differently than her male peers. She loathed insinuations that women required special treatment, adjustments, and adaptations. All these cordial pleasantries were proof that the patriarchy held firm. They had an unarticulated subtext. Men saw women as a problem. Oh, yes. A woman will want to take hairspray and a pumice stone for her heels. She'll expect separate toilet facilities, tampons, and makeup remover. Every gram sent into orbit cost a fortune, so wouldn't it be simpler to just stick with male astronauts? Ezra was fully aware of this. He was one of the authors of this narrative, did his best to keep it alive. "Southern gallantry my ass," she thought. "Okay, ready?" Lafayette was hovering right in front of Lucy. He held a communications carrier assembly, a cotton cap with cables running around it. Lucy noticed he seemed stressed. He was sweating profusely and avoided looking her in the eye. "Why?" "Sure," she said, trying her best to sound reassuring. Lafayette stretched the cap over her head and fastened it so tightly under her chin that the strap dug into her skin. And good thing it did. Were it to come loose later during the spacewalk, she would have no way of adjusting it. If it slid down her forehead and obscured her view, it would likely kill her. "Lucy, this is Capcom." It was Anna Rathke's voice coming through the headphones. "Can you hear me?" "As if you were right beside me." "Oh, I wish. Those days are over." Lucy smiled. She liked Anna and was pleased the EVA would take place during her shift. Anna had lived on the ISS and knew what it was like to be there. What's more, she knew what the experience was like for a woman. "Yes, I can hear you," said Ezra, who was now also connected. He kept staring at Lucy as if he wanted to drill a hole in her skull with his eyes. Lucy fought the urge to look away, as she knew that was what Ezra wanted. To make her uneasy, to make her tense, to make her pulse race. It would allow him to claim, "Didn't I say that she wasn't cut out to be a commander?" "Okay." Lafayette pushed off from the wall and floated to the other end of the airlock. His skin was gleaming with sweat. "Now we'll proceed to putting on the LTAs." "Gentlemen first," said Lucy, waving Ezra forward with a courtly gesture. He grimaced. "Good," she thought. "Choke on a bag of dicks." Lafayette held out the lower torso assembly, the all-in-one pants and boots. Ezra had to slip into it like a toddler into pajamas. Lucy was surprised Houston assigned Lafayette for the task. It was obvious he didn't get along with Ezra, but more importantly, did they really want a black astronaut putting a white astronaut's, a southerner's, boots on for him? Politics. It was all politics. There was no escaping it. Politics followed them into space uninvited, like a stowaway. Someone must have thought about it. The whole process was televised, then bickered over it in endless email chains and at multiple committee meetings, while their schedule was being hammered out years before they arrived on the station. In the end, the optics must have mattered less than the practicalities. Lafayette was the best person for the job. He had both the training and the physical prowess. It was clear, however, that he did not relish the task, and the arrogant smirk lingering on Ezra's lips didn't make it any easier. Right where you belong, it seemed to be saying, and how about you give these boots some polish while you're there? At least Ezra had to focus on something other than silently undermining her authority, so Lucy could check her watch. The Eva preparations were already into their fourth hour, not counting the pre-breathe protocol, and they still had about another 2 hours to go. In a movie, it would be 1, 2, 3, and in. The astronaut pulls on a spacesuit, elastic, close-fitting, and thin, like a second skin. Click. The doors of the airlock close. Psst. Decompression takes place, and oh, out admiring the stars. But reality was much more complex, more hostile. The pressure inside the station was one atmosphere. Outside it was zero, as you'd expect in the vacuum of space. If a spacesuit was filled with air at the compression normal on Earth, 14.6 pounds per square inch, then outside the station, where there was no external pressure, it would swell up like a balloon. Not only would it be difficult to move around, you could forget about manual dexterity altogether, but it would be impossible to fit through the hatch and get back into the station. Alexei Leonov, the first person to walk in space, discovered this the hard way and was a hairbreadth away from floating off into space forever. To avoid any repetition of this incident, American extravehicular mobility units are filled with air at a pressure of 1/3 of an atmosphere. That degree of variation in pressure can lead to a problem familiar to all scuba divers: decompression sickness. So, to avoid getting the bends when they return to the station, astronauts have to remove as much nitrogen as possible from their bloodstream before an EVA. Hence, the first step in their preparations is breathing pure oxygen for 30 minutes. The presence of pure oxygen significantly increases the risk of fire, so additional safety procedures are necessary. So it goes on and on and on. Lucy closed her eyes. She couldn't wait to be outside, stretching her hand out toward the earth. Even buddied up with Ezra, even with the awareness that the station was filling up with ammonia, even with the knowledge that one of the crew had stolen the Makarov and ammunition from the locker and hid them elsewhere. "Didn't you sleep well?" It was Ezra's voice. Evidently, he now had his pants on. "Easy does it," thought Lucy. "Don't let your blood pressure shoot up. Don't spook Houston." "I'm gathering my strength," she replied, making a point of keeping her eyes closed. Good idea. Spacewalks are physically very demanding. I know. One thing knowing, another experiencing it. You like rubbing it in, don't you? Thought Lucy, grinding her teeth. He's done it once before, and I haven't. Yet another reason he doesn't take me seriously. During her last visit, Lucy was supposed to go on an Ava, but it transpired that they didn't have a spacesuit in her size. The only size available at the time was large, as in large man. We'll find out shortly, she replied, opening her eyes. Lucy, lift your leg higher. Lafayette was hovering beside her, his head facing down. Yes, Ezra agreed. Soon the truth will come out. His words chilled her. What truth? What the hell is he talking about? What truth? She asked. The truth about the ammonia. Whether the cooling system really has been damaged on the outside of the station and is causing the leak. What were you thinking of? Nothing. Are you sure? Ezra cocked his head. I'm sorry, what are you driving at? Nothing at all. He smiled for the first time since they had met in the airlock. Take it easy. Не волнуйся, as our Russian friends would say. Lucy felt the hair at the back of her neck rise. What is he implying, she thought. What does he know? She closed her eyes and bit her lips. He was trying to rile her up again. She was already visualizing the graphs on the screens in Houston, the furrowed eyebrows of the on-duty biomedical engineer, and the anxious glances exchanged with the Capcom. The astronauts haven't even left the station, and Poplaski is already losing her self-control. Lucy breathed in deeply through her nose until she felt the straps around her ribs dig into her skin. It takes a lot more than that to upset me, she answered, returning his smile. Ezra made no reply, but his eyes said, Good, I've only just started. Houston, August 16th, 2021, 1409 GMT 5. The documents were waiting on his desk, as Steve requested. Four thick folders. Well, I never, he thought. There's nothing as effective as a thinly veiled threat. Steve went to draw the heavy drapes across the windows. Jenny, he called through the open door. A chair scraping and the tapping of heels. His secretary stood in the doorway of his office. Yes, Mr. Ayers. Please clear my calendar. Steve obscured the last window for the rest of the day. But at 2:30, you have the meeting with Rocket Lab. Tell them I'm ill. Steve sat down at his desk and switched on his favorite lamp. They flew in from California yesterday. Then tell them I'm seriously ill. Jenny nodded. They had worked together for many years. She knew there was no point discussing it any further, and that the documents lying on his desk, with a shaft of light focused on them, were all that mattered. What if anyone calls? She added. I'm unavailable. Any exceptions? The president. Steve adjusted his glasses. And Ripken, he added after a moment's thought. Steve still hadn't heard from his Russian counterpart. Moscow was displeased by the false fire alarm. They hadn't been taken in by the accidental activation of the alarm system caused by a programming error line. Ripken needed to respond in a way that demonstrated to both the Americans and his own bosses that NASA couldn't thumb its nose at him without consequences. The question was, what else could Ripken do? He had already played the strongest card in his hand by threatening to abandon the station. How could he up the ante after that opening move? Hence the prolonged silence. Hence the meetings of the Kremlin, reported by Kevin Walgreen. The next step in the dance, once the Russians decided on a course of action, should have been something along the lines of a little foot stamping, a little shouting, and a little sword waving to force the Americans into compromises. Steve was ready for that. He had already agreed with the State Department on a list of concessions that he could put forward to placate the Russians. Perhaps you'd like a contract to send a satellite into orbit. Sure, we'll pay. Or perhaps it might suit you if a few of your scientists were removed from the list of Russian Federation citizens subject to sanctions. No problem. It can be arranged. But the Russians didn't seem to be in any hurry to start negotiations. That worried Steve. Maybe, rather than behave predictably, logically, and in a way that would further their own interests, they had, in fact, decided to do something stupid. For example, something that required a GRU-trained cosmonaut and a loaded Makarov pistol. Or perhaps they were, quite simply, stumped and therefore silent. Maybe the Russians didn't take the pistol. That thought led Steve to the folders laid out on his desk. Each contained a few hundred pages. Even a cursory read of all these documents would have taken a whole week. Fortunately, Sarah Faison had been so kind as to flag the most interesting fragments. Steve had no doubt that each of the four astronauts had something on their conscience. In this respect, Steve, a self-declared atheist, shared the views of the inquisitors from the Middle Ages. There are no innocent people, only those who have not been vetted thoroughly enough. All Steve needed to check was whether any of the astronauts' peccadilloes could be relevant to ongoing events and linked to the mysterious ammonia leak or the Russians' behavior. Steve reached for the first folder. Devaki Anand, the space tourist. At least she paid her own way, he thought. Her official photograph showed a broad, genuine smile. I made it. I'm going into orbit. Yay. Quite a contrast with the message her expression conveyed during his last video conference with the crew. How much longer? I can't bear it. Help. I wonder what has caused her nausea, thought Steve. Is it definitely just motion sickness? Perhaps she's pregnant. They tested female astronauts for this eventuality before departure, but tests weren't infallible. Either way, Devaki stood to benefit if the mission were cut short, thought Steve. She had reason to engineer an early evacuation of the crew, as that would at last end the nightmare she herself had initiated, paying millions for the pleasure. Of course, Devaki had the option of requesting an early return through official channels. If the doctor monitoring the crew's health decided her life was in danger, a conclusion that didn't require much embellishment of the facts, as Devaki had been teetering on the brink of dehydration for weeks, the mission would be cut short. What an uproar that would cause. Her name would be dragged through the mud. Her reputation would be in tatters. Silicon Valley didn't tolerate weakness. Who knows how much her company's share price would drop if the news spread that she was the cause of a crisis in space. So Devaki had a motive. Steve leafed through the documents in Devaki's folder until he reached the first flag. Here was an issue worthy of attention. He read the excerpt, highlighted in fluorescent yellow marker. It is a cause for concern that 51% of Air Evolved, the company set up by Arnold, is currently owned by a Chinese investment fund. If you controlled that much of the pie, you could dictate terms. The fund was probably a private enterprise, but in China, the boundaries between government and business were porous, and the plans of the Middle Kingdom and the West regarding the future of space were not aligned, to put it mildly. The Chinese would be keen to learn more about the inner workings of the station, and keener still to throw sand in the gears. If the ISS went down prematurely, Tiangong would be the only space station in orbit. What a win for the chairman. So perhaps the Chinese had made her promises. How about we buy more shares at a higher price and drive up your valuation and reputation? Or maybe they'd threatened to drive her beloved company into the ground. With a controlling stake, they certainly had the power to do that. Would she be able to steal the pistol while puking at every turn? Wondered Steve. Maybe she was faking it. Steve flicked through further flag documents. Accused of workplace bullying by an ex-colleague in 2003. Allegations she transferred assets to tax havens in the Caribbean. Also interesting, but there was no evident connection with the current situation. Time to move on. The next folder. Lucy Poplaski. The captain and Steve's eyes and ears on the station. The first highlight. According to anonymous sources, Poplaski's relationships with certain members of the Russian Cosmonaut Corps go beyond the bounds of intimacy usual in a friendship. This gossip didn't surprise him at all. Workplace romances were as old as workplaces themselves. Back in the Stone Age, hunter-gatherers probably had affairs on untanned mammoth pelts. You could promise each other, "You're the only one for me until death do us part, or so help me God." But all it took was a few months' separation, hormones, and alcohol for the reality that humans didn't live up to their ideals to become apparent. The question was whether the Russian side knew about Lucy's fling, and therefore if it could exploit it to blackmail her. If Lucy had confessed all to her husband, or if such flings were accepted within their relationship, the Russians wouldn't have much leverage. However, if Lucy wanted her infidelity to remain secret and her marriage was at stake, the Russian side would have plenty of rope to hang her with. How might that play out, thought Steve, leaning back in his chair. Let's say the level of ammonia rises to 4 parts per million, then 5. The Multilateral Coordination Board meets. It decides to reduce the size of the crew until the problem is resolved in order to limit the volume of ammonia exhaled. It would make sense for the Dragon crew to return first, because the American segment did relieving the most. So then, Ezra, Lafayette, and Devaki would return to Earth, while the three who arrived in the Soyuz remained on the station. The two Russians and Lucy. That would be a very attractive scenario for Ribkin. Shit, thought Steve. I should have vetted Lucy more thoroughly before involving her in my plans and showing her my cards. Moscow might already know everything. Oh, well, he sighed. Spilt milk, limited trust from now on. Steve looked through the rest of Lucy's folder, but the remaining items really were trifling, like third-hand stories of improper parking. Apart from that one transgression, Lucy was the personification of an ideal astronaut. Steve reached for the next file, Lafayette Summers, and opened it to the first flag document. He immediately noticed the Houston Police Department logo at the head of the page. Curious, he thought. What mischief has our beaming botanist gotten up to? Drugs? Assault? The first few sentences were enough to show that this was an incident of an altogether different nature. It was a story we hear every day in the United States. It happened all the time. Lafayette was stopped by a traffic police patrol, allegedly because he hadn't signaled when changing lanes, but more probably because he was a black man driving an expensive car, which alone seemed suspicious to the police officers. The accounts of what happened next varied significantly. According to the police officer's testimony, Fayette refused to cooperate, displayed an aggressive attitude, and then suddenly and unexpectedly reached into the glove compartment. According to Lafayette, the policeman refused to tell him why he had been stopped, and when he tried to show them his license and registration, one of them pulled out a gun while the other grabbed him by the back of the neck and twisted his arm. In any case, Lafayette was arrested and charged with dangerous driving and assault, and he sued the department for police brutality in return. The heap of papers included court records submitted as evidence, including a medical report that showed Lafayette had not been handled gently while detained at the police station. Further documents. Correspondence between Lafayette and Helen Chen at the Public Affairs Office. Lafayette wanted his case publicized. He wanted to take advantage of his position to draw attention to the burning issue, as he saw it, of police brutality. Helen admitted that the incident in Houston undoubtedly merited condemnation, but claimed that blowing it up did not serve the long-term interests of NASA. Unfortunately, she was right. Cape Canaveral was in Florida, where the state authorities reacted hysterically to any attempts to air the subject of racism. What's more, Lafayette was gay. It wasn't recorded in the documents. Those days were over. So for the local conservatives, he would be like a red rag to a bull. The right already saw Lafayette as a DEI hire. So Helen Chen got her way. The whole affair was swept under the rug. The policemen weren't even reprimanded. It makes you wonder, thought Steve. Perhaps the Russians, or the Chinese, or Iran, or another country. There was no shortage of candidates. Exploited this incident to recruit Lafayette, persuading him that a country that still treated black people as second-class citizens didn't deserve his loyalty and support. A universe dominated by the United States was a hotbed of future conflicts. That, for the good of the human race, the scales had to be rebalanced as they had been with atomic weapons. That there was a need to create a world order with compromise at its foundations, not... The telephone rang. An internal call from the next room from Jenny. "Hmm," he muttered into the receiver, making his displeasure known. He told Jenny not to disturb him. "I've got Director Ripkin on the line," replied Jenny. "Shall I put him through?" Steve set the stack of documents aside and sat up straight in his chair. At last, "Yes, of course, I'm ready." Click, and he was on another line. "Hello? Ripkin here. Great to hear from you, Yuri." This time, Steve didn't make an effort to speak in Russian. "How are you?" Ripkin got straight to the point. "We have information showing that the fire alarm was activated manually." "Okay, let's get this over with," thought Steve. "The specialists at the operations center say it was a coding error," said Steve, sticking to the party line. "My cosmonauts have, yet again, been exposed to danger by your actions. Let's not exaggerate. False alarms occur from time to time, but I do understand your frustration, believe me, and so I've been authorized to..." "We don't want your handouts," snarled Ripkin. Steve choked back what he was about to say. "That's new," he thought. "A bag full of dollars was usually enough to calm the waters." "You think you have us on a leash," continued Ripkin, raising his voice, "and can kick us, then just toss us scraps from your table to fix it. You think we will take what we are thrown, with our ears drooping and our tail between our legs. That's far from the approach we take in our partnership. You forget we have teeth and can bite. Yuri, really, that sort of language won't take us. Hello?" Ripkin had disconnected. The bastard had hung up on him. Before Steve could put the receiver down, his personal cell phone rang. He glanced at the screen. Kevin Walgreen, the Russian interface officer. "Yes?" "Steve, I've just received a cable from Moscow." Kevin paused, as if he could hardly believe what he was about to say. "About plans to test the ASAT systems." "What?" the anti-satellite rockets. As a show of force, they plan to shoot down one of their own space probes, which is already... "I know what ASAT means," barked Steve. "When?" "In 15 minutes." "What?" Steve jumped to his feet. His office chair went

live transmission. I'll be in the flight control room within 5 minutes, Steve shouted as he rushed off with the cell phone pressed to his cheek. Without looking through the last folder, about Ezra Wendley. Chapter 9, December 11th, 2021. Hearing transcript. Lamar, were your actions premeditated or did you act on impulse? Wendley, I acted in accordance with my conscience. Lamar, you haven't answered my question. Wendley, I believe actions speak louder than words. Lamar, I would like to remind you that you swore an oath to tell the whole truth. Wendley, I swore to defend my country. I will defend it until I die. So help me God. ISS, August 16th, 2021, 1912, GMT. Lucy felt tiny. The earth was above her head. It filled her field of vision, and Lucy found its vastness overwhelming. She fought off the notion that it was about to fall out of the sky and crush her to a pulp. She had to keep calming her nervous system, switching off the fight-or-flight alarm system inherited from her ancestors, and suppressing the reflex reactions. Grab hold, retreat, tuck in your head. They were floating over the Pacific. Water everywhere, clouds, no greenery, no lights. It looked like an alien, hostile world. Even though Ezra was working right beside her, Lucy couldn't hear his tools scraping against the station or the clang of plate metal. Only her own breathing, nothing else. In space, stars were born and died in deathly silence. Sound was the exception, not the rule. It was an incredible, shock-inducing contrast to the interior of the station, with its incessantly rumbling fans and horizons restricted to an arm span. It made Lucy's head spin. Wrench, said Ezra over the radio. Which one? Number 10. Lucy gripped the tool in her gloved hand first, and only then did she undo the clip and pass the wrench to Ezra. Otherwise, it would have floated away into the blackness, and then a day or two later, it might have returned like a boomerang and torn a module apart like a paper lantern. How's it going? Asked Lucy. They were already behind schedule, as ever. One sec. Ezra was struggling with one of the bolts. Hardly surprising. Their gloves were so thick, it was impossible to feel anything through them. You couldn't use touch to tell whether a part was still loose or sufficiently tightened. Think changing tires in oven mitts. Yet another sense that was stifled in space. Yet more habits that had to be unlearned. Some people argued that, rather than sending the able-bodied into space, it would be better to let people with disabilities wear the space suits. A person who cannot hear would not be affected by never-ending noise. Someone whose inner ear didn't function wouldn't ever feel nauseous, even if they were spun around 24 hours a day. A person who was unable to use their legs
would adapt better to a

0: place where your hands did almost all the work. An astronaut who didn't usually have full control of their body and was accustomed to functioning in a world created to suit other people's needs and capabilities might get used to the additional restrictions imposed by space more quickly. This line of reasoning could be taken further. Surely, a person who didn't feel the need for contact with others would bear the isolation better. Wouldn't a person on the autism spectrum, who adored structure and order, have more patience with the demands of the timetables set by Houston? All done. Ezra grabbed the handrail and straightened up. His face was red. Beads of sweat were gathering around his eyes. He had no way of wiping them away. Lucy put the tools back in their places and slammed the toolbox shut. "Capcom, we're heading for segment S1, she reported. "Go ahead," replied Anna Ratke, from 400 kilometers below. "Status, minus 29 minutes. Speed up if you can." Lucy saw Ezra's face tighten. Another woman telling him what to do. "We'll try," said Lucy. She unclipped the carabiner, securing one of her safety tethers to the station, and reattached it to a metal loop. The technical term was tether point. Then she gave it two hard tugs to check that the latch had caught. Then, and only then, not a second earlier, could she safely transfer the second carabiner too, checking as she did so that the locks on the two carabiners were turned in opposite directions and that the tethers hadn't caught on anything or become tangled up. Simple enough, but in a rush with limited dexterity, you might slip up and a single carabiner could give way. Then, the slightest movement that triggered reverse motion, even pressing a button, would be enough to make you float away from the station's surface into the icy void. The earth obscured the sun. In an instant, the station was enveloped in total darkness, as if someone had drawn a brush over it, dipped in tar. The afterimages of glare spots, which only a second before were reflecting off the station's metal plating, exploded in Lucy's eyes. It was enough to disorient her. Lucy had no idea which way she was supposed to be going. She couldn't hear anything, she couldn't feel anything, and she was partially blinded. The blood pulsed at her temples. Her breathing became erratic, and the animal hidden within her medulla started to panic. "Shit," she thought. "Houston will see this." Lucy did as she had been taught in training, closed her eyes, calmed her breath, and counted to 5. It helped. Her helmet light illuminated no more than 2 to 3 meters ahead. Next to her, she could see the beam from Ezra's light, but beyond that, total darkness. In a normal Eva that had been fully planned in advance and repeatedly rehearsed on Earth, Ezra and Lucy would have worked separately, each carrying out their own task. But Houston decided that in these circumstances it would be safer if they stuck together. If one of them encountered a problem, the other could help straight away. They couldn't count on anyone else, Their air supplies would run out long before another crew member managed to put on a spacesuit and reach them. From the first carabiner to the second, the astronauts pulled themselves along half a meter at a time. They made slow progress, looking carefully to both sides. The plan for the spacewalk was simple. They were to inspect the places where, hidden beneath the station's metal plating, the pipes carrying liquid ammonia entered the habitable modules. It was possible that a fragment of cosmic debris had perforated the plating and damaged a pipe at an entry point, and a slow leak of ammonia was seeping into the station interior through microscopic cracks. Not very likely, but possible. "Can you see anything?" asked Ezra. "There are a few dents, but no perforations." He turned his head toward her and flooded the area beneath her feet with light. Ezra didn't trust Lucy. He preferred to check himself. "What about in your area?" asked Lucy, trying to get Ezra to mind his own business. "Nothing yet. I'll check the pump. You go to the opposite side." "Okay," he said reluctantly. Ezra transferred his carabiners and disappeared behind the edge of the truss, the station's spinal cord, which linked all the modules and solar arrays. He was on the opposite side of it from Lucy, so they couldn't see each other and had to communicate step by step to remain in sync. "And?" she asked, yanking the panel covering the pump. "Zilch. We're wasting our time here." "Moron," she thought. "Mission Control is listening. Your tone will be noted." "Well, we've been told to investigate," she replied. Ezra just snorted. She was tempted to ask him what was so entertaining, whether he had anything he wanted to tell her. But no, that was just what Ezra wanted, provoking her to make her look like a nitpicker, or even better, a neurotic woman. Lucy levered up the edge of the panel with a screwdriver. It gave way. She peered inside. As if summoned, the sun came out again. Everything suddenly blazed with light, making Lucy squint. The pump seemed to be intact. She looked for the blue crystals of frozen ammonia that would indicate a leak. There weren't any. "Oblasky, Wendley, Capcom here." The words burst in through their headphones. Lucy was perturbed by Anna's tone of voice. It heralded trouble. "Return to the airlock. I repeat, return to the airlock." "Capcom, what's going on?" Lucy was already closing the panel and packing up her tools without waiting for a reply. She knew that Houston would not have made a decision like that lightly. "The Russians are about to blow up one of their satellites." "What the?" "You are in adjacent orbits," said Anna. "A collision is possible." "When are they planning to do it?" asked Ezra. "In 12 minutes. Lucy felt cold sweat run down her back. It had taken them 2 hours to get from the airlock to the spot where they were now. If the satellite was destroyed in 12 minutes' time, the first shrapnel would reach the vicinity of the station in an hour at the latest, perhaps earlier. They wouldn't manage to get back before then. "Get on the phone," snarled Ezra. "Tell them they have to call it off." "We've tried already. Ezra, stop discussing it. Just pack up, shouted Lucy. You've tried, with what result? Persisted Ezra. Lucy still couldn't see him, as he was on the other side of the truss. They claim the decision to proceed was beyond Roscommas's control. Is that all they told you? We'll fill you in with the big picture at the debriefing, replied Anna, once you're back inside. What matters right now is getting inside. You've been listening to Inner Space by Jakub Szumawek. Your reader has been Yelva Linfield. Call us with your comments at 651-539-2316 or in Greater Minnesota, 1-800-652-9000. Ask for Joseph Papke.
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2: 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The deadline for applications is March 31st each year. 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Applicants requiring the application materials in other formats or wishing to ask questions may call the National Federation of the Blind of Minnesota at 612-872-9363 or email scholarships@nfb.org.
3: Independence means being able to do my job to the best of my ability.
1: The following program may contain language or subject matter possibly objectionable to some. It is the mandate of the Radio Talking Book, however, to present the material in its original, unedited form.
4: Tropical Rebel Gets the Duke. This is Joanne Turner. Today, we begin A Tropical Rebel Gets the Duke by Adriana Herrera. It was published in 2025 by Canary Street Press, and the copyright is held by Adriana Herrera. Any further reproduction or distribution in a format other than an accessible format is an infringement of the copyright. Prologue, July 1889, Paris, France. Aurora Montalban Wright was no rebel. At least that was what most who knew her would say. It was not an unfair assessment of her character. After all, true rebels never bothered with consequences, not when a glorious mission lay in the balance. No one would label Aurora a carefree sort, and that was fine by her, because what she'd learned early in life was that rebellions cost blood, sweat, and tears, and she had none of that to spare. This, of course, did not mean she was above bending a rule, or five, if the situation called for it. In fact, twice in her past, she'd broken every rule set before her in order to escape her circumstances, once, humiliatingly, for a man, which came to a disastrous end, the other equally catastrophic for her freedom. Despite this, Aurora was not rebellious by nature. It was simply that she was galvanized by the word no. The more she was told she could not do something, the more creative she became at conquering it. No, Aurora was no rebel, but tonight she felt like one. The worst possible news had come at the worst possible time, and she desperately wanted a distraction. In fact, she wanted far more than that. She needed the kind of oblivion that only came from terrible decisions. Thankfully, she was in a city where immoral diversions were easy enough to procure, if one knew which objectionable doors to darken. Her destination? The clandestine apartment of Apollo Cesar Sinclair Robles, a man who just claimed his place as the heir to a dukedom by destroying his own father, could be considered a particularly ill-advised one. As her fiacre came to a stop on the Rue de Volney, she fleetingly considered if there weren't less potentially disastrous ways to deal with her current mood. Then she felt the weight of the keys she'd kept in her pocket for weeks, and concluded there definitely were, but she still wanted to do this. The building looked exactly as she remembered from the night she'd spent there a month earlier. It was one of those modern, luxury apartment buildings near the Parc Monceau, kept by wealthy aristocrats and business titans to commit their more slanderous peccadilloes in decadent discretion. When she reached the door, she took a moment to examine herself in the sparkling glass window. The walking suit she'd donned that morning showed the strain of the day. Her face was framed with wisps of loose curls that escaped the braid pinned to the nape of her neck. Her hat was a bit more askew than what was fashionable, and there was a stain on her left cuff she could not quite identify and was reluctant to smell. She ought to go home, clean herself up, and come another day. She wasn't presentable, and she was certainly not in a state of mind to interact with someone who had a natural gift for trying her patience. Coming to Apollo for what she needed tonight was the furthest from sensible she'd been in a long time. The thought sent a flash of alarm through her body. She decidedly ignored the cardiovascular admonition. Undeterred, she pushed the door open and strode right up to the porter with the key dangling from her hand and her heart making another valiant effort at warning her off. "Oui, madame." The porter greeted her with the detached politeness of someone too well-trained to openly scowl at her clothes, but too French not to appear at least marginally aggrieved at their deplorable state. "Lord Darnac." The two words did the trick, and with a nod, he stepped aside and directed her toward the lift operator, who was already pressing buttons. Clearly, women coming to see his lordship at all hours of the night was a regular occurrence, not exactly a surprise. From the moment she'd met the man at a soiree months earlier, he'd been an unapologetic reprobate. She'd never encountered anyone who cared less about other people's opinions than Apollo Cesar Sinclair Robles. The evidence of that lay in the way he'd arrived in Edinburgh like a dark, avenging angel, and exposed his father as a liar and a thief, upending in a single night one of the oldest dukedoms in Britain while establishing himself as its rightful heir, leaving the peerage reeling and his own father a social pariah. He was arrogant, rude, and blatantly ridiculed the societal norms she'd so carefully ascribed to. From that first meeting, she'd found herself equally appalled and intrigued by him. A smile tugged at her lips as she thought of what the new Earl of Darnac would do when she turned up at his apartment and told him she was there for sex, and the more depraved, the better. He would probably think she was out of her mind. Out of her mind or not, she'd made it up, and whatever lapse this was, she would deal with it in the morning. Four steps forward and two firm knocks were all it took for her, a respected physician, to announce herself at a man's tryst apartment somewhere between 1 and 2 in the morning. Her heartbeat marked hurried footsteps on the other side, while she took in slow, calming breaths, The moment the door finally opened, it was suddenly clear that she had not properly prepared herself. The rapid escalation of her pulse told the story. He looked like the very last stop on the train to ruination, all languid grace and the ease of a man who was well aware of the damage he could do on a woman's good sense with a mere wink and a smile. Aurora, to her eternal shame, was not immune to either. "Bella doctora, I didn't know you made house calls." He spoke in that lazy drawl he always used with her, but there was an alertness to his gaze that betrayed his indifference. "Don't call me that," she rebuked, then remembered she was here to ask for something, and tempered her manner with what she hoped was a comely smile. "I came to return your key." She held it up as she endeavored, and failed, not to gape at the triangle of bronzed, muscled chest. She didn't dare look below his sternum, lest she encountered bare forearms and swooned before she could tell the man what she was about. "My key," he drawled, without reaching for it. "After more than a month, you've decided to deliver it at 1 a.m. on a Tuesday." He'd given it to her on the night he'd brought her here, after her friend Manuela's wedding day devolved into a scandal that had all of Paris talking for weeks. She hadn't seen him since. "I was looking in on a patient close by," she retorted, truthfully, dropping the key into the pocket of his dressing gown. The other truth she failed to disclose was that she'd kept the damned key in her pocket like some kind of talisman since he'd given it to her. "Ah, yes, Doctora Montalban and her causes." His voice dripped with cynicism, as if it amused him that she considered her profession anything serious. "Why is it every time you call me that, it feels like an insult?" "That might have more to do with you than with me." It irked her that his barbs always hit their targets. She'd made an art of letting men's opinions roll off her back, not a difficult task, since a significant number of men she encountered were imbeciles, but not this Earl, not the man who'd ambushed the British aristocracy like Simón Bolívar did with the Spanish at Boyaca. She wished that diabolical grin of his didn't start a sizzle under her skin. "Are you going to invite me in?" He cocked a thick, dark eyebrow at whatever he heard in her tone, but instead of inviting her inside, he braced a large hand on the top corner of the door jamb until his very distracting mouth was close enough to kiss. She swallowed audibly when she caught a glimpse of the corded muscle of his forearm, thick veins and dusting of dark hair. Her salivary gland seemed to run out of fluid just then. "First, you have to tell me what you're really here for, doctora." He was showing off his size for her, and it was fruitless to pretend it had no effect. Everything about the man eroded every preservation instinct she had. For over 10 years, she'd avoided any scenario that could place her in a vulnerable position. She'd practically forgotten that under her walking suits lived a woman with very real urges and burning desires, until this man had crossed her path. Since then, he'd been like a toothache, making himself known, throbbing, gnawing at her, until she'd had to do something about it. His closeness sent her blood from a canter to a gallop, and her breaths became shorter, more erratic. The undeniable biological evidence of arousal and desire. She might as well get on with it. She locked her own gaze with the Earl of Darnix, took a breath, and leaned in. "I came here for sexual intercourse, my lord." It was gratifying to see his predatory gaze replaced by genuine shock. But as expected with a hunter, he recovered quickly. "Well, in that case, do come in, Doctora Montalban," he told her with a wave of his hand before stepping aside. She decided to ignore the sarcasm in his voice and walked into the apartment. The moment she stepped inside, she was once again surprised by how different this place was to what she envisioned for Apollo's lair. Instead of a showroom full of ostentatious furniture and excessive gilt, what she found was a comfortable, unpretentious room. He had an impressive collection of books, one of which was sitting open on the armrest of a chair by the fire, next to a tumbler of amber liquid. He also collected art, which to her astonishment was tasteful and interesting. He was rich, handsome, well-read, and had an uncanny eye for art. Not that any of it mattered to her. She was not here for a marriage proposal, and took a few steps toward her place by the bookshelf. She was not here for a marriage proposal. She was here to return his key and avail herself of his body. When she turned to look at him, she found him leaning against the door, his expression dark as he ran his eyes over her, then pulled a watch out of his pocket. "I've got an hour before my next rendezvous arrives," he informed her from his loose-limbed stance. He was obviously trying to irk her, but he would not get the best of her tonight. "I'm surprised you didn't have them lined up outside the door." He grinned at her, the tip of his pink tongue caught between a line of straight white teeth. Bosom size makes things go faster. He made that declaration while openly admiring her chest. His eyes perused her so lasciviously, she almost covered them. "You're a pig." A crack of his laughter resounded through the small space. "I assume that's at least partly why you're here," he retorted with frustrating assertion, before pushing off from the door and taking a few steps toward her place by the bookshelf. "Let's reserve the endearments for later, and see what we can do about all these clothes you're wearing." "What?" She sounded like a dolt. This was what she'd told him she wanted. What did she expect after propositioning a scoundrel? Sweet nothings in her ear, passionate declarations. "Your clothes, sweetheart." He wiggled two fingers somewhere in the vicinity of her chest. "The infernally unending layers of fabric you insist on wearing. They give a man a devil of a time surmising what you've got under all that wool and linen." He made a face, and her mouth twitched. Of all the things to fluster the wicked Earl of Darnick. She took another look at him, those winged cheekbones, skin like the most perfect caramel, and the umber curls, which made her think of days in bed and rumpled, sweat-soaked sheets. It was a face a woman could ruin her life over. It was a good thing she'd already done that once and had no intention of ever doing it again. "This is just for tonight," it needed to be said, but he remained unbothered. "Then you don't need to worry about, sweetheart." He lifted a shoulder, his gaze still suspended somewhere below her neck. "I've never had much craving for seconds." She shrugged and looked away. What more was there to say to that? "I'd appreciate it if this stayed between us." "Keeping secrets from your pride, are you?" he asked in a mocking tone. He was referring to her two dearest friends, the friends with which she'd arrived here in Paris months earlier, Luz, Alana, and Manuela, the only two people in the world who knew every one of her secrets, except for this one now, she thought grimly. "My dear sister-in-law will be scandalized to know you've come to me in your hour of need." Of all the unlikely twists of fate the last few months in Paris had yielded, Luz Alana finding a love match with a Scottish whiskey distiller who turned out to be an earl and Apollo's half-brother had been one of the most surprising. "It's not as if you're the Marquis de Sade. You're just convenient." He laughed again, and this time it reached his eyes. "Besides, Luz Alana and Manuela have their own lives." True love is miraculous. For her friends, it seemed to be. She'd seen enough people trapped in those cageless prisons of duty and guilt to have any use for the sentiment. But even she had to admit, Luz Alana and Manuela seemed to have found partners worthy of their devotion. She was glad for them, but that was not what she searched for. Her friends believed in love worth any sacrifice, that soulmates and fairy tales were possible. Aurora did not. Not for herself, at least. She was too marked, too jaded to ever believe in the lies of the heart. Love for her had only ever served to remind her of the ways she never quite measured up. How hard it was for her to inspire that sentiment in another. And she would never again risk her freedom for that chimera. She had a feeling Apollo Cesar Sinclair Robles, in this at least, was a kindred spirit. "Why are you really here, Doctora?" Apollo asked, taking another step in her direction. He was merely a couple of feet away now. From this distance, she could see that his lips had a pink tint to them. She'd allow herself the distraction of that perfect mouth for a moment as she considered his question. She could confess that this very evening she'd received a letter from her brothers informing her they'd suspended her ability to withdraw funds from her trust. She could tell him she'd been using those funds to operate a clandestine clinic that helped women in a certain kind of trouble. She could even say that the friend who delivered the correspondence had seen the man who ruined Aurora at the age of 15 aboard a steamer headed to France. She might even admit that the possibility of running into the villain of her past made her so sick with dread and shame, she'd run here to Apollo. To ruin herself by choice this time? But none of those pitiful confessions would be conducive to what she'd come here for, not comfort or solace, but escape. "Let's just say I'm in a fairly destructive mood," she declared, looking at him square in the eyes. "I would very much like to do something utterly ruinous, and you were the first thing that came to mind. That damned grin." The road to hell had to be paved with renderings of it. "That is one of the nicest things anyone has said to me." In reality, all she wanted was to prove to herself that her body still belonged to her. She'd been a girl the last time she'd allowed a man to touch her, like she wanted to be touched this night. She'd been so eager to please then, so grateful for any kind of affection. A sad, lonely child, desperate for any sort of connection. That sad girl still lived in her, but along the way, she'd learned to be selfish, too. She'd also learned to please herself when she could. A man like Apollo was quite the self-indulgence. "May I?" he asked, bringing a hand to the top button of her jacket. Her stomach gave an anxious swoop at the touch, but she made herself bow her head in assent. With practiced ease, he flicked the small black buttons with one hand while he kept his gaze locked with hers. That persistent regard should have unnerved her, but she found it oddly riveting. It was as if he was forcing her to stay with him, to not allow her mind to wander from what was happening in her body. Once he was done, he lowered his head until his lips brushed the shell of her ear. "You're quite skilled with buttons," she said a bit breathlessly, if only to keep from begging him to tear the rest of her clothes off. "Well, I'm not just a pretty face." He was using that teasing tone again, but this time she thought he intended her to be in on the joke too. Aurora could not be bothered with humor in that moment. Not with him so close. She'd had no idea what his hands would feel like or how she would react to it. It had been so long for her, and those memories were not exactly pleasant. But she hadn't expected anything so alarming. The friction of his mouth on her skin ran through her body like flashes of lightning along the sky. It made her knees weak. "Are you certain this is what you want, Aurora?" he asked, and her name on his lips turned that lightning into thunder. For once, his voice was devoid of any affectation, his eyes clear of any ridicule. He was giving her the chance to reconsider. Instead of gratitude, she was suddenly irritated. Wasn't this man a supposed scoundrel? What would it take for him to treat her like a trollop? Despite your assessment of my condition of hopeless spinster, she told him cattily, I can assure you this is no deflowering. I'm no maiden, Darnick. If he was surprised, she could see no evidence of it on his face. Is that so? He asked, seemingly unimpressed by her confession to a shocking past. I assure you there's nothing maidenly about what I want to do to you. He purred as he coasted perfect lips along the curve of her neck, up to her jaw. Her body swayed toward his, the urge to touch him winning out over her usual restraint. And I'm beginning to grow fond of that sharp tongue of yours, she gasped as his fingers slid up her back to the nape of her neck and held her in place as his mouth continued its wicked exploration. You talk too much, she complained, then immediately felt the ghost of a smile brush against her skin. He palmed her neck possessively as he coaxed her lips with gentle, velvety slides of his tongue. She parted for him, and he made a sound that set off fireworks in her belly. She remembered this part not being to her liking. Philip, she recoiled internally at the mere thought of his name, had been aggressive, his tongue drilling into her mouth. But Apollo's kisses were the most seductive invasion, pushing in just enough to weaken her defenses, then quickly retracting until she was the one chasing after more nips and little kisses. She needed more contact, hungered for it. Her body softened, and he caught her by the waist, holding her up as he took her mouth with breathtaking skill. She never knew a man could make love to a woman's lips, but if there was one to do it, it would be this devil with the face of a god. Is that what you wanted? He asked, before latching his mouth to hers again. Oh, yes, she thought. This is what she'd come for. This man's mouth would make her forget. When he pulled away, she gasped in protest, her hands scrambling to bring him back. Who are you rebelling against tonight, Fiera? Her body reacted to that last word. A hot, languid sensation spread through her, even as she narrowed her eyes at the irritating precision of his words. He'd called her a wild woman, a ferocious thing. That was exactly who she was tonight. Then be it, she told herself. C'est féroce. She closed the space between them again, and strong arms came around her. She shut her eyes and swayed her head, playing the part of the swooning virgin to his ravishing rake. This is no rebellion, my lord, she told him, her lips grazing his collarbone, his breath hot against her face. Let's call it a reclaiming. He stiffened, as though her choice of words caught him off guard. But in the next second, he was lifting her off the ground. I will be gentle, he told her, and she made an offended noise, which pulled something out of him that in any other man would have been called a giggle. Unless, of course, that's not to your liking, Fiera. In fact, it was not to her liking. Philip had demanded she lay perfectly still, like an inanimate object, while he rutted against her, and she, little fool that she'd been, had thought it all so romantic, the consummation of all her dreams. The thought of how stupid she'd been made bile crawl up her throat. Pendeja. My previous experiences involved being treated like a doll. There was no hiding the bitterness in her tone. I'd like something a bit more inventive. He cocked an eyebrow at that, his eyes penetrating. She made sure she gave away nothing. Apollo didn't need the details. Rogues never did. How far into the realm of depravity are we talking here? His hand had traveled behind her head again, and it seemed he was as good as taking out hairpins as he was at undoing buttons. Know that the more depraved, the better, he whispered. But she was much too entranced by the brush of his fingers in her hair. He tugged and pulled until she felt the long braid coming loose at her back. This is magnificent, he told her, as he finally undid the braid and her dark brown curls spread over her back and shoulders. It was her one vanity that she kept it too long, which meant it was almost always in a braid to keep it from her face when she worked. Of all the places for him to focus on, she never thought this was where a rake like Apollo Sinclair would begin. But the man was only predictable in his unpredictability. They were standing so close, she could see the catch and release of his breaths. His scent of leather and cedar enveloped her. She was very tempted to reach out. She was wearing gloves and wished she were brave enough to take them off so she could run the back of her hands over her cheeks. "I'm not afraid," she declared into the small space between them. He looked at her curiously, as if he could tell that statement had been more for herself than for him. "Can I ask a few questions?" His voice was so soft, she wondered if she was not doing a very good job of hiding her nerves. "Yes, but I reserve the right not to answer." He laughed, a low rumbling sound that crept deep into her bones, made her limbs heavy, made her aware of a pulsing ache between her thighs. It made the want grow into something more like need. "All of my questions have to do with extracting every ounce of pleasure from you as I can." He went to her right hand and pulled on the tip of one glove, and she stiffened, suddenly self-conscious. "I must say, I didn't think this would be the part of your body I'd encounter resistance." He kept his voice light, but his eyes were intent on her face. It was silly, but she didn't want him to see her hands. Her hands were not the soft, delicate hands he was almost certainly used to. They were rough, angrily red in places, where the carbolic acid she used to prevent infection in her clients irritated her skin. "They're very dry and scaly," she said in a caustic tone, angry at herself for her embarrassment. "Working hands, which might be a foreign concept to you." She could see the calluses on his palms, even as she said it. She'd been exceedingly rude, but there was no anger in his eyes at her words, just more of that puzzling inquisitiveness. When most men would recoil at her barbs, he seemed to take them as a challenge. "I had to work in the coffee harvest for my uncle down in Antioquia every year until I left for school." He showed her nicks and cuts on those big, beautiful hands. "I know the work you do, Doctora." "All right," she sighed, taking the gloves off briskly, then lifting her bare hands for his view. "Happy?" He took one of them in his, rubbed his thumb over her flaky knuckles, touched the angry red spots where the chemicals burned her sometimes. "A healer's hands," he observed in a voice she'd never heard before. He placed a butterfly-soft kiss on her palm. She sighed at the contact, self-conscious and moved by the gesture. When he took the other hand, he suckled the tip of each of her fingers, which had a different effect on her. From her hands, he moved on to the remaining garments on her person. She was on fire by the time he had her just in her chemise. "No corset," he remarked admiringly, before taking a step back, without letting go of her hands. "The things I've seen corsets do to women's bodies would give you nightmares for the rest of your days." She could not seem to be able to talk to him without lecturing, but if he caught her tone, he didn't seem bothered by it. He was much too busy cupping her breasts under the muslin of her undergarments. It's criminal to hide this under all that wool and linen. His eyes were hot. His big hands massaged the slope of her breasts, flicking a nipple with his nail, which incited a feline bowing of her spine. She'd never been touched like this, and she liked it. It was carnal and yet so gentle, so devastatingly tender. "Do you like having them kissed?" The question stumped her. She thought he'd begin with something simpler, easier to answer without blushing. She could just not respond, or she could lie, give him an impression of her experience, which provided some armor for what was about to happen. But she had the feeling that being honest would not put her at a disadvantage with him. "I hope to find out tonight," she remarked honestly. He raised an eyebrow, obviously wanting to ask more. She braced herself for it, but instead he continued to caress her breasts. Every time he ran the pads of his fingers over one of them, the sensation shot a current of pleasure to her core. "May I see them?" His fingers were poised on the top button of her chemise. "Please," she breathed out, shivering from the effects of his light, sensual touch. She'd thought of Apollo as a hunter, one who would make quick work of his prey, but Lord Darnac would not be rushed. His mouth was right on her clavicle, and she had to start mentally reciting the bones in her hand to keep from moaning. "I find many things about you arousing, Doctora." She wished she could open her eyes, watch him as he mouthed at her skin, look at his fingers flexing into her flesh. She imagined her muscle and bone reacting to his hands, molding to them, had a silly thought of his heat searing past layers of flesh until he warmed up the coldest, darkest parts of her soul. "I'd love to lay you out in the sunlight," he told her, as he suckled one of her nipples over the fabric with such ardor that she found herself clutching handfuls of his shirt. "I'd love to learn if they flush with a hint of red like your cheeks do. I know you enjoy conversing, but if you could, please do more of what you just did with your mouth," she urged. He let out a surprised laugh before applying himself to tracing her areolae with the tip of his tongue. "I have a detailed program for my tongue involving every inch of you," he promised, as he focused on undoing her skirts. He divested her of her boots and stockings with impressive alacrity, and in seconds she was sitting on his sofa with Apollo kneeling at her feet. He traced his hands over her ankles, her calves, the underside of her knees. He'd removed his dressing gown, but he still had on his shirt and trousers. But even under the fabric, she could see powerful muscles contract and flex. "Are you certain of this?" he asked her as he parted her knees. "Please don't ask again, or I'll start to wonder if you are." At her words, he leaned in and caught her skin between his teeth and growled. "I'll have to work to remedy that, then." He offered her a disarming smile that made her insides quiver, then applied himself to her debauching with the same intensity. She groaned as he ran his fingers along the inside of her thighs. "I have French letters." He shook his head. "We won't need them tonight, mujer," he informed her, then kissed the spot where his fingers had been. What did that mean? Was he only? The question fled her mind when his fingers parted her sex, that deep ache worsening with every touch. Her previous experience had allowed no time for anticipation. Those few occasions had been awkward and painful, and left her feeling repulsed with herself. She knew now, of course, that it didn't have to be that way. Tonight she'd hoped for an equally impersonal but more pleasurable experience, but Apollo refused to let her go into her own head. He kept pressing his hands into her, lapping at her skin, whispering things that didn't allow her any distance from what she'd asked him to give her. "You are a luxury," he muttered against her skin. "Every inch of you is delicious." She sighed as she walked to work, the way he discovered more places to kiss. She shivered, her hand fisted at her side as he left small, teasing bites along her thigh, up and up, until his lips were so close to where she needed him. "Apollo," she panted, her fingernails digging into the cushions as he tortured her. "This is lovely," he admired, as he played with her mound of curls. With one finger, he pierced the seam of her. "Look at me," he ordered, as he continued to stroke his thumb up and down her swollen labia. With great effort, she opened her eyes and found that bone-melting gaze fixed on her. "What?" she asked, much too breathless to actually sound as peevish as she intended. He grinned, teeth flashing white. "It's only fair I receive a medical lecture in exchange for my efforts." "You want a lecture now?" she practically sobbed. He nodded, ripping her hips until her bottom was at the edge of the sofa, his mouth just inches from her heat. "See, I was absolutely terrible in anatomy class," he pretended to explain, as he applied burning flicks of his tongue to her skin. "I could never remember the proper name for any of the important bits. Won't that be distracting?" she breathed out, as he pushed her chemise up to her waist. "Take it off, Ferreira." His voice was barely above a whisper, but she found herself doing his bidding. Something wicked stirred in her, a need to have him see all of her. As she pulled the muslin over her head, she heard him make a sound that was something between a growl and a grunt. His big shoulders nudged her thighs apart as he focused on her sex. "Lie there and let me work." She winced at his words, which were an unwelcome reminder of her previous experience. Apollo was nothing like the man she'd been stupid enough to almost throw her life away for, but the request for her to lie there brought back unwanted memories. "You're much too wanton, Aurora. If people knew how shameless you are..." "Are you still with me, Fiera?" He tugged on her curls, bringing her focus back to him, then buried his nose in that hot, aching place. "Yes," she breathed out, as his mouth did something depraved to her sex. "I'd like my lesson now," he demanded, petting her mound. "That's the mons pubis," she gasped as he inhaled her. He left traces of fire all over her skin. She wanted to touch him, but she couldn't. She didn't want to seem too eager, to show him a need he could later throw in her face. "I like your scent," he whispered, as he took her in again. Even as her mind reeled, her body still reacted to his touch. A point of boiling hot need grew into a chasm inside her as she watched him. "So wet, mi fiera," he admired, as he administered the filthiest of massages. The pads of his fingers slid over her wet flesh. He plucked her open and licked that secret place until she cried out. So pretty and pink. He scraped his teeth against her sensitive skin, making her moan. "The prettiest brown," he whispered, then pierced her with two fingers. "You make me feel like a starving man, Aurora." He looked up at her then, and she almost looked away. His eyes were hot enough to set her on fire. "That's the labia minora," she gasped, when he slid the tip of his tongue along it. He lapped at her so achingly slow. Once, twice, then faster, until she was panting. She whimpered when his fingers tapped on the tight bud. Her mind began to swim, and her limbs felt liquid, and her existence seemed to whittle down to the place where his mouth met her skin. "I think I know this one." He pulled the clitoral hood and blew on the nub until she was shaking all over, begging him to do something, anything to give her release. "Yes, sweetheart," he muttered, and she moaned in response. "You needed this," he crooned, as she writhed into his ministrations. "Apollo." Her voice didn't sound like hers, hoarse and reedy, like she'd been screaming for hours. "How you move," his voice sounded almost admiring. He palmed her hip, clapping his hand around it as she rocked in a rhythm that sank his fingers deeper inside her. "You love this. What idiot made you think you could keep all this leashed?" "Don't speak about that," she pleaded, not wanting any memories of Philip Carlyle tainting this. "Shh," he soothed. "It's just you and me here, Fiera." Soon his mouth was back, right where she needed it, his tongue stroking her sensitive flesh until she thought her heart would explode. "Oh!" She could not keep quiet, her back arching as the orgasm tore through her. She moaned, cupping the back of his head as he ate at her, his fingers and tongue relentless. After he'd managed to pull out another orgasm from her, she slumped against the sofa, eyes closed and her legs as limp as wet noodles. "I will not ask for an assessment of my skills," he finally said, while she struggled to regain her faculties. "Your tongue is much too sharp, but I will take your near comatose state as a stamp of approval." She merely shook her head and threw her other arm across the one already over her eyes. Blindly, she reached for her chemise and slid it over her head. When she opened her eyes, he was still kneeling in front of her. Impulsively, she brushed an errant curl at the center of his forehead. "I should reciprocate," she told him, her gaze fluttering down to his crotch. But before she could reach

He wouldn't even remember she'd been here. "I must go," she told him, in as airy a tone as she could manage when she was still fairly out of breath. But his attention was no longer on her. He was serving himself a drink. "Rum?" he asked as he went to the decanter. She shook her head. "I'm not much for spirits." The last thing she needed was alcohol in the mix. Her body thrummed decadently. Aches and sore spots that should have made that familiar shame erupt in her, but somehow it did not. She thought this would quell the disquiet in her, but now she was confronted with the fact that once did not feel like enough. When he didn't answer, she decided she'd probably outworn her welcome and reached for her skirt. She slid her shirt on next, grateful for her sensible clothes that did not require a lady's maid's assistance. "Are you one of those ladies who march for the temperance movement?" She sent him a cutting glance and focused on buttoning up. She took no offense to the assumption. She knew women who advocated for the prohibition of spirits. Having worked in the care of women, she'd seen firsthand what happened when violent men vented their drunken frustrations on their wives. "No," she told him, reaching for her boots, "I just don't drink on an empty stomach. I assume you still don't have anything to eat in this den of iniquity." For some reason, her taunt seemed to deflate the tension from the air. When she returned to Tobalo, he didn't seem quite as aloof. I'm afraid the only things on offer here are sin and vice. That sardonic smile was back in place. She was looking around for her jacket when he pulled open a drawer on the sideboard and lifted out a wooden box. "Chocolates count as vice, do they not?" He lifted the lid, and the aroma of cacao filled the room. "It's Ecuadorian cacao, made in Switzerland. If it were an eclair or a cannelli, perhaps I'd be tempted," she prevaricated. In truth, she was more than tempted, mostly by him. But lingering here was not a good idea. "I should head home. I have surgeries tomorrow." "I'll have the porter call you a carriage," he offered. But once again, she shook her head. This gentlemanly side of him distressed her. Did the man think she would launch herself at him if he came too close? "That's all right," she said, moving toward the door. For a long moment, he just stared at her, and once again, she got the feeling that he was attempting to extract her thoughts from her mind. "As you wish," he finally said, reaching for her jacket, which he'd apparently settled on the back of the armchair. He held it up for her. "Thank you." Awkwardly, she lifted her arms for him to slide it on. When he didn't back away from her, she almost leaned against him, wondered if he'd wrapped his arms around her if she did. But that was not what she wanted. She didn't need a man to rely on. She could stand on her own 2 feet. She turned to face him and let herself admire him for a moment. He was beautiful, a man who turned heads in whichever room he entered. A peacock, when she, even on her best day, was barely an above-average crow. "This was an invigorating evening, my lord. It's your grace." She was so consumed by her own conflicting feelings, it took her a moment to understand what he'd said. "I'm sorry, what?" she asked dumbly. "The manner in which you addressed me is no longer appropriate." He said the words very quietly, but something about his expression made the hairs on her arms stand on end. "You were not the only one in a volatile mood this evening, Doctora." His mouth lifted into a self-mocking grin. "It appears that of this morning, I am to be referred to as Your Grace." "Tu padre," she began, turning to Spanish for some reason. "Is dead," he confirmed, then exhaled. "It seems I've finally gotten what I wanted." In the darkness of the room, she could not see his face clearly, but the words descended like a heavy cloak. She couldn't imagine what he was feeling. She had a complicated relationship with her own father, but what his own had done was unforgivable. The man had abandoned him after his mother died in childbirth and then absconded with her fortune back to Scotland, and now he got to carry that man's legacy. "How do you feel?" She didn't quite know what exactly she referred to. The fact that his revenge was now final, the dark legacy he was now stepping into, that he was now an orphan. The funny thing about revenge is that one never thinks about what happens after.

0: didn't seem like the kind of man who failed to think 10 steps ahead, but she supposed even the Apollos of the world might contemplate failure when the adversary was the British aristocracy. Then again, he probably thought he'd have more time. For now, I'm quite content with the knowledge that my mere existence will forever be cause for the gnashing of teeth the empire over. I'm surprised their opinions would matter to you. It was one of the things she admired about him. Not that she would ever tell him. Their discomfort matters greatly to me. That might be true. She could certainly see Apollo taking great pleasure in driving all the society snobs absolutely mad. But she also knew what it was like to not be wanted in a place you should belong. He wanted justice for his mother, but perhaps he also wanted to be recognized by his peers, such as they were. You could set her an example, she heard herself say, and immediately regretted it. This man didn't need her advice, and he certainly hadn't asked for it. But she was who she was, and opened her mouth again. You could be better. Show them that they're the problem, that the rot is in them. I'd have to be a better man for that, Doctora, he told her with a shrug. We can't all be martyrs for our cause. She'd expected a cynical answer, but she'd been there that night when Apollo confronted his father and exposed him for what he was. She'd heard his voice shake with fury when he'd said his mother's name in front of all those people and sworn to the Duke of Annan he'd make him pay for what he'd done to her. Violetta. The name had an instant effect on him, that languid body stiffening with alertness. I remember you saying it on that night in Edinburgh. His face crumpled, and for a fleeting instant he looked as lost as the child he must have been. Yes, he croaked, then a long drink of rum. That is my mother's name, he told her, in a voice which seemed to come from very far away. Her legacy's the one that matters, she told him. If she was expecting a reaction to this, she did not receive one. Apollo's mask of indifference was solidly back in place. He probably didn't want to hear her opinions. She certainly wouldn't have wanted to if she were in his shoes. Good evening, Doctora, he told her, clearly wanting her gone. And what did she think she was doing here, coming to an aristocrat for this? She thought she'd learned her lesson, but perhaps not as well as she would have liked to. Congratulations, Your Grace, she said, before opening the door and walking out of the apartment. It was only after she was in a fiacre on her way home that she noticed the key was back in her jacket pocket. Chapter 1, September 1889, London, England. Apollo César Sinclair Robles, Duke of Annan, had prepared for many eventualities as he assumed his new title. He anticipated, for example, dealing with open hostility toward his person and the means by which he'd regained his title. He even expected to be a social pariah, and rarely acknowledged by peers who held him in contempt for his undeniable and unavoidable existence. But as it turned out, the most formidable foe he had encountered in the British Isles was the food. Bazura, he gagged as he forced a bite of what he'd been told was very fine mutton by the butler of travelers, the only gentleman's club in London Apollo could stomach. How do you eat this? He pushed the plate away with disgust before turning to his brother Evan, who seemed to delight in watching him suffer through British culinary experiences. My palate, like the rest of my countrymen's, is irreparably dead, Evan said with gusto, before handing Apollo a glass of amber liquid. He mistakenly drank too deeply and almost spit that out. What is this? My competition, Evan informed him with a very satisfied laugh. It's horrid, isn't it? This place, this unseasoned food, this insipid whiskey was rubbish. And now, thanks to his damned obsession with revenge, his future was inextricably linked to all of it. I should have shot you when I had the chance, Apollo muttered, wincing as he put down the glass. Evan smiled, utterly unaffected by the threat. His brother, aside from being Apollo's right-hand man in managing the affairs of the duchy, was also a whiskey distiller. He loved surprising Apollo with competing spirits. It was almost never a good experience. We could be eating well at your residence if you weren't hiding from your aunt. This came from his oldest and supposed dearest friend, Gilberto dos Santos, who had come from Paris solely to aggravate Apollo. The mention of his dear Tia Jimena made Apollo groan. The woman was the only mother he'd ever known, but since she'd arrived in London after hearing of Apollo's father dying, she'd been on a mission to find him a perfect duchess and orchestrating his entry into society. He was to blame for voicing these desires to his aunt, but she'd taken to the task like Simón Bolívar on his quest to forge La Gran Colombia. "I'm not hiding," he muttered, making Evan and Gilberto laugh at his expense. He considered his brother, who had only learned of his existence a year earlier, and yet had been his most loyal ally in a scheme that could have cost them both everything. Apollo had grown to care for him and had been surprised by Evan's desire to continue their friendship. His two sisters, Adeline and Beatrice, who he had expected to take their father's side, had surprised him too. In fact, they'd forced themselves into Apollo's life and affairs with the subtlety of a bull run. He didn't know quite how to feel about any of it. He liked his siblings. He was glad to have his aunt and his cousin here with him, too. But he loathed this world. It was all so damn silly. These clubs were the prime example of the things he most detested of the aristocracy and the theater that was the life of a peer. The only reason he was here was because it was the only place to get a reprieve from the constant parade of debutantes his aunt seemed to find everywhere she went. "How much longer do we have to be here?" he asked morosely, putting down the glass of terrible whiskey. "Until you receive all your new admirers," Evan said acerbically, which only served to incense Apollo that much more. In the last couple of weeks, he discovered that the wrath of the aristocracy only went so far when one arrived in the British Isles with coffers full of money. Not that all of them were happy to have a black duke among their midst, but a surprising number of them were happy to overlook that attribute if it meant they got a chance to sell the new Duke of Anan on one of their demented schemes. So far, he'd been offered the opportunity to pay off the debts of a marquess in exchange for his daughter's hand. He'd been informed he could have the honor of attending a hunt hosted by a bankrupt duke for the right price and covering the costs of the entire affair. But the winner of the evening had been a baronet's attempt to sell him a mine the scoundrel didn't own himself and had no clue where it was located. Blatant attempts to fleece him, apparently, were the ton's way of welcoming Apollo into the fold. Unfortunately for them, Apollo thought less of the regard of the so-called ton than he did for what passed for food in this godforsaken damp rock they called England. "Oh, here comes another welcoming party," Gilberto whispered, and all three men turned to watch the approaching twosome, one short and dowly, the other of an impressive stature and pale complexion. "That's Barton, and one of Ackworth's acolytes," Evan informed Apollo, who sat up on his chair and sneered. "Ackworth," Gilberto mused, shifting his large body. The spindly chair under him squeaked in protestation. "Why does that name sound familiar?" his carioca friend asked no one in particular. "Because that's the miscreant whose family ransacked the coast of Brazil from Recife to São Luís until they were forcibly removed. Then they'd gone down to Cartagena to do the same. But it seemed that was all in the past. Now the man has dedicated himself to denouncing the arrival of foreigners and usurpers who he claims are destroying the fabric of his fair Britannia," Apollo relayed with a generous serving of sarcasm. Ackworth, who'd spent the better part of two decades, when he was the third son of a destitute lord, declaring his love for the Americas and denouncing the prejudiced nature of his countrymen toward the natives, had become a staunch nationalist after the death of a distant cousin made him Viscount Ackworth. Ackworth was now an advocate of maintaining the purity of the aristocracy, declaring which the very idea of a duke of mixed race was an abomination that could not be allowed to stand. The journey across the Atlantic seemed to have erased any memories the man had of his many years in Brazil. You've been listening to A Tropical Rebel Gets the Duke by Adriana Herrera. Your reader has been Joanne Turner. I hope you've enjoyed this program. If you have, please call the Radio Talking Book and tell us so we can broadcast similar items in the future. In the Twin Cities, call 651-642-0880.
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5: Welcome to Animal Watch, the Radio Talking Books Nature Program. We will look at the latest updates on the lives of animals throughout the world, from the gibbons of Borneo to the emperor penguins of Antarctica. We'll also include heartwarming stories and the latest research on our furry best friends at home. Your reader is Philip Lowry. We'll begin today with an article written by Anthony Hamm of the New York Times. It was published April 14, 2026. Creepy, sure, but they do have their upsides. The gray-headed flying fox is one of the world's largest bats. It can weigh more than 2 pounds and have a wingspan of more than 5 feet. And as it migrates along Australia's eastern coastal regions, watch out for what bat scientists call its seed rain. The animals defecate in the air without stopping to roost. Bats don't have the best reputation. The flying mammals have been blamed for pandemics like Ebola and COVID. Flying foxes have had this problem too. Australian authorities once considered them to be pests and used napalm to kill their colonies. But people may need bats like the flying fox more than they realize. In a new study, a team of scientists has quantified the economic benefits the animals provide to the timber industry in Australia. The study was based on data from over 1,200 flying fox roosting sites gathered by the Commonwealth Scientific and Industrial Research Organization, Australia's National Science Agency. Researchers calculated that the flying foxes were responsible for the creation of more than 91 million trees, a majority of them eucalypts. For Australia's economy, that means somewhere in the range of 195 million to 673 million per year contributed by the bats. Other studies have shown that the benefits of bats range from protecting cotton and corn crops in Texas to safeguarding the tequila industry in Mexico. As with many bat species, Australia's flying foxes benefit the ecosystems they inhabit because they serve as pollinators while roosting and feeding on trees, and as seed spreaders when they release their waste or otherwise drop the seeds as they fly. This article was written by Anthony Hamm of the New York Times. Creepy, sure, but they do have their upsides. We'll move on to an article written by Alexa Robles Gill of the New York Times. It was also published April 14, 2026. Up close, this zombie-esque spider is far from undead. Alexander Bentley, a herpetologist, often leads regular tour groups through a stretch of the Amazon rainforest in Ecuador. He spots lizards, vipers, and frogs, and he especially enjoys pointing out cordyceps, a parasitic fungi that kills its insect hosts and is the inspiration for the post-apocalyptic franchise, The Last of Us. But on a rainy night last August, he found something he had never seen before. After flipping a leaf to show his group some cordyceps, he poked the fungal growth, the hairy yellowish tendril-like stalks that are usually a sign that the cordyceps has killed its host. The fungal mass suddenly moved. Mr. Bentley was shocked. Had he found a cordyceps that figured out how to force its host to move around after its tendrils had pierced through the creature's exoskeleton? Mr. Bentley, a founder of Huasca Amazonia, a conservation foundation, collected the specimen and posted his discovery to Naturalist, a citizen science platform. The site's users said that it was not a fungus, but a spider pretending to be infected by one. The fungus the spider was mimicking was Gibbalula, a genus of parasitic fungi that belongs to the same family as cordyceps. Users on iNaturalist helped identify the spider's group, which was a rarely seen genus known as Taxanowskia. Mr. Bentley's colleague, David Ricardo Diaz Guevara, an arachnid curator at the National Institute of Biodiversity in Ecuador, studied the specimen and was stunned to identify the spider as a new species, Taxanowskia huasca. Parasitic fungi depend on invertebrates to spread their reproductive units, known as spores. Their life cycle starts when spores land on a creature, such as a spider, and begin to grow inside it. The fungi can digest the creature's insides, interfere with its nervous system, and manipulate its behavior to facilitate spore dispersal, eventually killing the host. This is why they are compared to zombies. This article was written by Alexa Robles Gill of the New York Times. Up close, this zombie-esque spider is far from undead. We'll turn now to an article written by Murray Carpenter of the New York Times. It was published April 14, 2026. Seeding the Return of Salmon in Maine. A proposed project will help in the effort to bring the fish back to former habitats in the state. On a March morning, Paul Chrisman hiked through snowdrifts on the bank of the Avon River Brook in the western Maine mountains, leading a crew wearing waders and shouldering backpacks. One crew member carried a pack basket loaded with funnels, duct tape, and plumbing pipes. Another lugged a water pump. The last brought a cooler full of thousands of fertilized Atlantic salmon eggs. The stream was mostly iced over, but Mr. Chrisman, a marine scientist with the Maine Department of Marine Resources, found some open water on the brook, a tributary to the Sandy River. "This is a really good spot," Mr. Chrisman said. "The river is picking up velocity and shoving that water into the gravel, so we're going to set up right here and do it." For 20 years, Mr. Chrisman has been working to restore salmon to the Sandy River watershed, where they were wiped out after dams built in the 1800s blocked their passage. The strategy is producing thousands of juvenile salmon that migrate to the North Atlantic, but just a handful that return to Maine to spawn as adults. Now, a $300 million project to remove or modify four dams downstream on the Kennebec River is infusing the work with new hope, possibly clearing the way for salmon to swim freely up to the Sandy River. Hundreds of thousands of Atlantic salmon once flooded rivers in New England. For millenniums, the fish have been valued by Native Americans in the region as sustenance and cultural touchstones. But marine survival rates for Atlantic salmon have plummeted over the last 35 years for reasons that are complex and interwoven, including changing prey, shifting currents, and warming waters. More recently, they've been regarded by anglers as the king of fish. But by 2000, their numbers had fallen so low that federal regulators listed them for protection under the Endangered Species Act. Early recovery efforts focused on the last remaining populations of Atlantic salmon in the United States, all in Maine. But Mr. Christman became intrigued with the Sandy River, which flows east from the mountains along the Appalachian Trail to the Kennebec River, and he believed the forested watershed with cool, clean water to be excellent habitat for salmon. Most of the Maine salmon populations are supported by stocking juvenile salmon from hatcheries. But in 2006, inspired by a prototype eggplanter in Alaska, Mr. Christman began reintroducing salmon to the Sandy River using fertilized eggs instead. On that morning in early March, Avon Valley Brook was quiet except for the rippling water, calling blue jays and the chainsaw from a distant logging operation. "It's so beautiful out here in winter," Mr. Christman said, wading in the stream. "There's a peace and tranquility. It's almost prettier than it is in summer." Then Gretchen Romlow, a contractor with the state's Marine Resources Agency, yanked a pull cord to start the water pump. Working together, crew members wriggled several pipes down a foot into the gravel, used the pump to clear a cavity at the base of the pipes, and dropped a scoopful of orange salmon eggs into each. As they removed the planting rigs, gravel covered the eggs. The process replicates salmon reds, where spawning salmon use their tails to dig depressions in the gravel to deposit their eggs. This technique allows juveniles to hatch from the gravel in the spring, minimizing the hatchery's influence on the fish. After living in the fresh water for 2 to 3 years, the fish migrate seaward and spend 2 or 3 years maturing near Greenland. When they return to Maine as adults, Mr. Christman's team captures them at the first dam they encounter on the Kennebec River and trucks them upriver around 3 more dams to the Sandy River. He has shared his egg-planting technique with fisheries in Alaska, California, New York, the Canadian Maritimes, and Norway. It's a long process with a lot of uncertainty. Mr. Christman estimates that the 25,000 eggs he planted that March will produce 10,000 juvenile fish. Of these, one adult might return in the summer of 2029 or 2030. In all, the 495,000 eggs he and his colleagues planted this year could lead to the return of just about 20 adults. But the work is slowly paying off. Dozens of the adults returning from the ocean in recent years are the progeny of egg planting or natural reproduction. A newer program to stock juvenile salmon below the dams, led by the Maine Department of Marine Resources and the U.S. Fish and Wildlife Service, is adding more adults that return. There were 102 in 2023. In the Sandy River system, biologists have counted more than 100 reds some years. Andrea Gomez, a spokeswoman for the NOAA Fisheries, said the federal recovery plan for Atlantic salmon envisions self-sustaining runs in 3 regions of Maine, Down East, Penobscot, and Merrymeeting Bay. In that latter region, Dr. Gomez said the Sandy River stands out. "It is the most significant source of naturally reared salmon in the southwestern part of the species range," Dr. Gomez said. "The dams made it unlikely that the Salmon River would ever host a self-sustaining run of salmon, but odds improved in September. The Nature Conservancy, a global nonprofit environmental group, agreed to buy the four dams between the Sandy River and the ocean from Brookfield Renewable Partners, one of the world's largest publicly traded renewable power companies. The Conservancy is raising $168 million to buy the dams and begin the river restoration. Alex Moss, deputy director of the Conservancy in Maine, will lead the new Kennebec River Restoration Trust that is managing the project. Mr. Moss said the goal was to restore free-flowing conditions on the Kennebec for the benefit of all of the native sea-run fish and all of the communities that are connected to and dependent on the river. He said it could take 10 years and cost an estimated $308 million. The project could include a mix of dam removal and other efforts in collaboration with those communities and businesses, including a large paper mill, Mr. Moss said. For the first time in more than a century, Sandy River salmon would be able to swim from the Gulf of Maine to their spawning grounds under their own steam. The project would continue the undamming of the Kennebec River and its tributaries that began in 1999 with the demolition of the Edwards Dam in Augusta. The deal has drawn opposition from the Sappi paper mill in Skowhegan that uses one of the dams for its water supply, and some lawmakers and business groups have lined up to support the mill's position. The Federal Energy Regulatory Commission will have to approve the deal, and opposition could stall the project. John Burroughs, vice president for U.S. operations of the Atlantic Salmon Federation, a nonprofit conservation group, has been closely following the recovery of Sandy River salmon. To get back a self-sustaining wild population with four dams in place was never going to happen, Mr. Burroughs said. The abundant cold water habitat in the Sandy River is considered increasingly valuable because of global warming. It's a climate-resilient landscape, high elevation and heavily forested, Mr. Burroughs said. At the last egg planting site of the day, on Mount Blue Stream, Mr. Chrisman acknowledged the difficulties in trying to replenish the salmon's numbers. But he mentioned how he was encouraged by the sight of a dozen large salmon finning in a deep pool of the Sandy River on a summer day. One of the greatest pleasures is to see the adults, he said. Everything we do is to get the adults to spawn on their own. That's the end point of everything. This article was written by Murray Carpenter of the New York Times. Seeding the Return of Salmon in Maine. The next article was written by Dinah Voiles Pulver of USA Today. It was published April 13, 2026. Emperor penguins are now endangered, International Wildlife Group finds. Emperor penguins and the Antarctic fur seal were moved to the endangered species list by the international organization that tracks extinction risks to plants and animals globally. The decisions for both species were driven by the loss of sea ice in the Antarctic, wildlife groups said. Projections for warming and sea ice loss indicate the stately emperor penguin's population could be halved by the 2080s, the International Union for Conservation of Nature announced April 9th. Satellite images indicate a loss of about 10% of the population between 2009 and 2018 alone, equating to more than 20,000 adult penguins, the IUCN said. Penguins are already among the most threatened birds on Earth, said Martin Harper, CEO of BirdLife International, which coordinated the assessment of the penguins. The emperor penguins moved to endangered as a stark warning. Climate change is accelerating the extinction crisis before our eyes. Emperor penguins depend on stable Antarctic sea ice for at least 9 months a year to mate, raise their chicks, and molt, the World Wildlife Fund stated. Since 2016, sea ice levels have declined, and in 2022, four out of five known breeding sites and the Bellingshausen Sea collapsed, with thousands of chicks freezing or drowning, the group said. In February 2026, sea ice in the Antarctic, where it's winter, had reached an annual low of roughly 996,000 square miles, according to the National Snow and Ice Data Center and NASA. The coverage was significantly higher than the past four summers, but 100,000 square miles lower than the 1981 to 2010 average. Emperor penguins have been considered threatened by the U.S. Fish and Wildlife Service since 2022 because of the sea ice loss. For years, these beloved penguins have been losing the sea ice they need to survive, said Diane DuBose, a senior scientist at the Center for Biological Diversity, which prompted the federal government to list the emperor penguin. It would be a tragedy if iconic emperor penguins went extinct because we didn't acknowledge the reality of climate chaos and do everything in our power to stop it, DuBose said. Similar conditions in the Antarctic are reducing food availability for the fur seal, which suffered a 50% reduction in population over the past 25 years, the IUCN stated. This article was written by Dinah Voiles-Pulver of USA Today. Emperor penguins are now endangered, International Wildlife Group finds. The next article was written by Franz Litz of the New York Times. It was published March 11, 2026. Slowly, slowly, Darwin's finches of the snail world return from near extinction. Partulous snails all but vanished from Polynesia after the arrival of a carnivorous foreign snail, but a global alliance of zoos has worked to bring them back. In Patricia Highsmith's unnerving 1964 short story, The Snail Watcher, a broker's quiet fascination with breeding garden snails curdles into a terrifying biological reckoning that ends with him entombed by his own neglected and ever-multiplying subjects. The tale, a claustrophobic masterclass in the hubris of human interference, offers a bleak twist on the frailty of humanity's supposed dominion over nature. The Snail Watcher finds a startling real-world echo in French Polynesia, where well-meaning ecological interventions have backfired with catastrophic precision. During the 1980s, Partulous snails, a genus of aspirin-sized tree mollusks with more than 100 species and subspecies across the Society Islands of French Polynesia, nearly vanished after the arrival of a carnivorous foreign snail. That snail had been introduced a decade earlier in an attempt to control a different invasive snail. Partula is reestablishing its place in Pacific ecosystems because of a pioneering rescue initiative that began in 1991 and now includes 15 zoos around the country. Led by the Zoological Society of London, the alliance focuses on captive breeding and reintroduction. Recently, more than 7,000 partulas of various critically endangered species and subspecies were introduced across four French Polynesian islands, the largest undertaking of its kind. Snails have been both protagonists and antagonists in the island's modern history. Meddling humans have engineered quick fixes without fully grasping the chaotic long-term repercussions, said Paul Pierce Kelly, the curator of invertebrates and fish at the Zoological Society. And partulas hold immense research value despite their small size. They're the Darwin's finches of the snail world, Dr. Pierce Kelly said. They have been under scientific scrutiny for more than a century, offering a unique, real-time look at how isolation drives evolution. 35 years ago, a colleague of Dr. Pierce Kelly rescued the nine last known members of Partula tohiviana, a species commonly known as the Moran viviparous tree snail, which led to the Zoological Society's conservation effort. To date, the organization and its partners have returned more than 30,000 snails to Moorea, Tahiti, and other Pacific islands, including 11 species and subspecies once considered extinct in the wild, into predator-proof reserves.
6: Before release and to aid monitoring, each snail shell is dabbed with fluorescent paint that glows blue under ultraviolet light. Timothy Pierce, head of the Mulla section of the Carnegie Museum of Natural History in Pittsburgh, described the program as a critical model for mitigating human impact on fragile island biodiversity. Decades of intensive conservation paid off 2 years ago with the discovery of wild-born Portula toheviana on Morea. The species was once deemed lost. This success was closely followed by the discovery of a wild-born Portula varia on Huahine, the first time in three decades that the rare snails have naturally repopulated their native habitats. Shell games. The road to extinction is often paved with good intentions and poor science. Hawaii learned this lesson the hard way after introducing the giant African land snail in 1936. The snail, which grows to nearly a foot long, was intended to be a food source, but it multiplied rapidly and became an agricultural nightmare. Within 2 years, it was ravaging crops and even stripping the stucco from buildings. It is a natural dynamic that when a species is placed into a new environment where it has no competition and there are no native predators, it can thrive, Dr. Pierce Kelly said. In 1955, in a misguided attempt at biological control, officials drafted the rosy wolf snail, a 3-inch-long snail native to the southeastern United States. Armed with specialized chemical receptors, the rosy wolf snail proved to be a ruthless tracker, following slime trails with astonishing speed. It was about 3 times faster than typical snails, allowing it to easily overtake prey, Dr. Pierce Kelly said. But the wolf snail ignored its intended target, instead using its powerful neck to pin down and devour vulnerable native species. In 1974, ignoring the cautionary evidence from Hawaii, French Polynesian officials unleashed the cannibal snail on their own delicate island ecosystems. The wolf snail, capable of consuming 350 victims in its brief 2-year lifespan, began a relentless march through the smaller Portulas. Dr. Pierce Kelly described a gruesome feast in which the predator consumes its cousins whole, systematically erasing species that had thrived for hundreds of thousands of years. By 1994, the rosy wolf snail had wiped out 43 of French Polynesia's 61 native snail species, pushing the survivors to the brink. Despite warnings, no one ever listens when there are what sound like easy solutions or opportunities for short term, said Justin Gerlach, a plant biologist at the University of Cambridge. As a result, conservationists spend our time trying to undo the mess, which isn't as easy as it sounds. In French Polynesia, the native Portulas play a crucial ecological role clearing forest fungi. Dr. Gerlach called them cleaners of the tropical forest. Their rapid decline has disrupted vital nutrient cycling and weakened forest health. It has also severed a deep, millennium-long link to Polynesian culture and traditional artistry. Conservationists are reintroducing Portulas into the forest canopy to avoid the latest challenge, the ground-dwelling New Guinea flatworm. While the flatworm poses a threat to Portulas, it has unexpectedly throttled the spread of the rosy wolf snail, a typical result of the boom-and-bust dynamic between old and new invaders, Dr. Gerlach said. This article was written by Franz Litz of the New York Times. Slowly, slowly, Darwin's finches of the snail world return from near extinction. We'll turn now to an article written by Carl Zimmer of the New York Times. It was published April 21st, 2026. Injured parrot jousts way to top of the pecking order. In 2021, a disabled parrot named Bruce made headlines worldwide for creating his own prosthetic beak. He didn't stop there. Scientists reported on Monday that Bruce has now become the alpha male of his group, and he did it by learning to joust. The new research, published in Current Biology, is an important addition to a small but growing number of observations that demonstrate just how resilient animals with disabilities can be, said Alice Auersperg, a cognitive biologist at the University of Veterinary Medicine, Vienna, who was not involved in the study. The link between innovation and disability in animals is important and completely understudied, she said. Bruce is a 13-year-old Kia, a species found only in New Zealand. These seagull-sized parrots live together in groups, known as circuses, that can number in the dozens. Kias were viewed as pests until the past few decades because they sometimes attack sheep when their regular food supply runs short. As recently as the 1980s, the New Zealand government paid bounties for dead Kias, helping to drive down their numbers to fewer than 5,000. The bounties are gone, but Kias still face grave threats. The curious birds get injured trying to steal food from rat traps, for example. That's what scientists suspect happened to Bruce when he was a youngster. When they discovered him in the wild, his entire top beak had been snapped off. Bruce's injury amounted to a severe disability. Kias use their long, hooked top beaks to preen, keeping their plumage clean and free of dangerous parasites. The birds also dig with their beaks for seeds and other food on the forest floor. Losing it would likely make basic survival in the wild very difficult, said Dr. Auersperg. The researchers brought Bruce to the Willowbank Wildlife Reserve, where he joined a dozen Kias living in captivity. As he grew up, scientists visited his circus to study the bird's intelligence. The Kias proved to be curious problem solvers, and they seemed to have fun along the way. "They're so playful all the time," said Alex Taylor, the director of the Animal Minds Lab at Universitat Autonoma de Barcelona. "They want to play with your shoelaces. They want to steal your pens." Dr. Taylor once watched two Kias land on a floating log. Together, they figured out how to turn it into a seesaw. Fun. Bruce eagerly tried to join the scientists' experiments, but without a top beak, he struggled with simple tasks like pulling a string. But the parrot found another way to impress. In 2021, the researchers noticed that he regularly picked up a pebble, holding it between his tongue and lower beak and then pushing it through his plumage. After watching this routine a number of times, the researchers realized that Bruce had invented a way to clean his feathers. It was a trick Bruce apparently came up with on his own. None of the other Kias at the reserve used pebbles to preen, and the behavior had never been observed before in the species. Last year, Bruce delivered a second surprise. Male Kias fight for dominance. Those who lose fall to the bottom of the circus hierarchy, and they experience stress as a result. The alpha male ends up with the lowest stress levels. To measure the stress among the 9 male Kias at the reserve, Dr. Taylor and his colleagues analyzed certain hormones in their blood. Much to their surprise, the male Kia with the lowest levels was Bruce. "We never expected him to be right at the top of the males," said Alexander Grabham, a zoologist at the University of Canterbury and an author of the study. The surprise prompted Dr. Grabham and his colleagues to look more closely. Reviewing videos, they discovered that Bruce had risen to the top with a new style of Kia combat. Male Kias typically bite one another around the neck. Bruce can't bite. Instead, he has learned to joust. He rushes his opponents and slams his lower beak into their bodies. Jousting proved a clever strategy. Bruce consistently won his fights, and the other males deferred to him. One perk of becoming the alpha male, Bruce got to visit the bird feeders first. "Nobody ever tried to jump him or displace him," Dr. Grabham said. After enjoying a meal, Bruce permits lower-ranked males to preen his feathers and clean his bottom beak. And when Bruce is done, he'll give a kick or a little joust to say, "Right, that's it, I'm done," said Dr. Grabham. "That, to me, is a sign of dominance." Sarah Turner, a primatologist at Concordia University in Montreal, who was not involved in the study, said research on other species supports the idea that animals with disabilities sometimes come up with innovative ways to stay alive and to thrive. In Dr. Turner's own research, she has observed that Japanese macaques with deformed hands will learn how to walk bipedally instead of on all fours. And males with disabilities seem to fit easily into the social hierarchy, sometimes reaching the top ranks. Humans are responsible for many of the disabilities in animals, Dr. Turner said, from congenital malformations caused by pollution to injuries caused by electrocution and accidents. Scientists need to learn more about how animals adapt to disability, she added, as humans put more pressure on the animal kingdom. The world is a living lab now. This article was written by Carl Zimmer of the New York Times. Injured parrot jousts way to top of the pecking order. We'll move on to an article written by Katerina Zimmer of National Wildlife Magazine. It was published in the winter 2026 edition. Charting a wildlife pandemic. Scientists are racing to understand the impact of bird flu and whether some animal species will be able to fight back. In March 2023, Tim Houck realized something was wrong. For more than a week, a young female California condor known as 982 had been acting strangely. On a cliff ledge in Arizona's Vermilion Cliffs National Monument, she sat without moving much, a symptom of lead poisoning. But when Houck, the California Condor Program Director at the Peregrine Fund, and his colleagues lured the bird into a trap with a calf carcass, her blood tested relatively low for lead. The team began to worry that 982 had contracted the highly pathogenic H5N1 virus, a deadly form of bird flu responsible for a recent string of domestic and wild bird die-offs around the globe. The virus could be catastrophic for California condors, a federally endangered species numbering fewer than 350 individuals in the wild. Even before 982's test results confirmed she had the virus, other condors in the population began dropping dead. Many had neurologic problems, their bodies contorted in odd ways or unable to move and falling off cliff faces. We lost 21 birds in just 3 weeks, Houck says, including many breeding individuals that are key to keeping the population going. Houck reckons the toll set back conservation efforts for the 100-strong Arizona-Utah population by about a decade or more. Tough news for a species only recently nursed back from the brink of extinction. We have personal relationships with every single bird. We know their ins and outs and their personal behaviors, he says. The hardest part of the whole incident was that, really, there's not a lot you can do. Since late 2020, as COVID-19 was spreading rapidly among humans, a wildlife pandemic has been raging worldwide. While COVID-19 no longer is considered a public health emergency, H5N1 continues to spread and kill. According to the United Nations Food and Agriculture Organization, more than 500 species of wild birds have been infected, from pelicans in Peru and cormorants in South Africa to cranes in Japan and skuas in Antarctica. In the United States, infections have been documented in every state. Though nobody knows the true toll, a 2025 study published in Nature Reviews Biodiversity states that multiple millions of wild animal individuals may have died. Many wildlife scientists who are just beginning to grasp the scale of the pandemic's impact worry about potentially serious, long-term implications for wildlife populations. Fortunately, they are also finding reasons for hope. To help protect some of the most vulnerable animals, new vaccines are being tested, while scientists are learning that many species' immune systems can fight off the virus on their own. I think wildlife populations can be a lot more resilient than we give them credit for, says David Stulnacht, a wildlife disease expert at the University of Georgia's College of Veterinary Medicine. And I hope that is a true statement, he adds. A virus takes hold. Avian influenza viruses long have been evolving and circulating in wild bird populations around the globe, with some of them infecting and killing poultry. The majority of variants never cause any serious illness. But in 1996, scientists identified an especially deadly bird flu variant, the highly pathogenic H5N1 virus, in commercial geese in southeastern China. While most avian influenza viruses multiply mainly in birds' intestines, mutations gave the 1996 variant H5N1 the ability to infect multiple organs, including the brain, which is why so many infected birds have neurological symptoms. Until the early 2010s, H5N1 was only a problem for chickens and other poultry, causing die-offs and billions in lost revenue for poultry farmers across Asia, the Middle East, and parts of Africa. Most outbreaks in wild birds fizzled out, says University of Hong Kong virologist Vijay Krishna Dhanasekaran. But by 2021, the virus had begun spreading voraciously among both domestic and wild birds everywhere, proving especially deadly once it reached Newfoundland in Canada in late 2021, then rapidly moved down the Americas. Some of the most devastating mortality estimates come from South America. According to the Nature Review's Biological Diversity Study, more than 47,000 Peruvian boobies, 29,000 Guanay cormorants, and 2,700 Humboldt penguins have perished. This was terrible. Masses of dead birds in the beaches and dying with neurological signs, says wildlife ecologist and study co-author Pablo Plaza of Argentina's National Scientific and Technical Research Council. Bird species that prey on or scavenge infected waterfowl, including bald eagles in the United States, also have proven particularly vulnerable, says Nicole Namath, a wildlife pathologist who heads the Southeastern Cooperative Wildlife Disease Study Research and Diagnostic Service. In early 2022, she and her colleagues started receiving dead eagles from Florida and Georgia. People had reported the birds shaking or twitching their heads, having seizures, or seemingly paralyzed, and dropping dead off perches or out of nests. Cutting the dead birds open, Namath and her colleagues saw vast amounts of damage across their digestive systems, livers, and spleens. If they're eating a dead duck that died of a highly pathogenic avian influenza virus, they're getting a huge dose of virus in a short period of time, she says. There's just a lot of damage very rapidly, and not a lot of time for the body to respond or defend itself. Namath reckons the service received more than 100 eagles that year, likely making a significant dent in the species' nesting success in some regions by killing off parents and, as a consequence, their eggs or nestlings. Deadly spread to mammals. Experts have been particularly shocked to see the bird-targeting virus become adept at infecting mammals. According to a 2025 tally published in the journal Influenza and Other Respiratory Viruses, a total of 74 mammal species are known to have been infected so far. Mass die-offs have unfolded among sea lions and seals in South America, where about 50,000 of the animals have succumbed. For mammals as well as birds, animals that congregate in large groups are at particularly high risk, says Plaza, the report's lead author. Because some studies suggest the virus persists longer at lower temperatures, wildlife that live in cooler regions also may be more vulnerable, he adds. Ultimately, we're dealing with a serious virus that can infect both mammals and birds very efficiently. And that's a scary perspective, says Ralph Van Streels, a wildlife veterinarian at the University of California, Davis, who, in 2023, was part of a team that witnessed a catastrophic die-off of southern elephant seals on Argentina's Peninsula Valdez. The outbreak began during the September breeding season, with the virus likely spreading rapidly from mothers to their young, and through saliva and nasal discharge, animals spread each other during territorial rivalries. Soon, the beaches were covered with dead seal pups, more visible than adults whose heavy bodies tend to sink in water. Pups are so cute. They have those big eyes. They're just packets of joy. And seeing them dead was really difficult, Van Streel recalls. He and his colleagues estimate that 95% of that year's pups, more than 17,000 individuals, died, a major setback that will take the population decades to recover from. The following year, even remote Antarctica saw its first confirmed H5N1 wildlife deaths. Because the two most impacted animal groups, birds and sea mammals, congregate during the continent's summer, scientists had long feared an

vast unexplored continent, says Van Striels. Scientists worry that the impacts of such die-offs could be significant, not just for wildlife, but also for people and entire ecosystems worldwide. For example, dead birds mean less of their poop, or guano, an important fertilizer in both natural and agricultural systems. Fewer animals also equals fewer tourists, an important source of income for national parks and the people who work for them. And the loss of scavenger species, which play an important role in cleaning up diseased carcasses, could cause more disease to spread to more animals. You could have problems down the line, because the skuas are not there to clean up, Van Striel says. Successful vaccine trials. Despite continuing bad news about H5N1 spread, signs of hope have emerged. For a few impacted species, such as California condors, elephant seals, and African penguins, scientists are testing vaccines, including those developed to protect poultry against the virus. Like human vaccines for flu and other infectious diseases, these immunizations entail injecting animals with weakened, modified, or fragmented versions of the virus that do not cause infection but stimulate the immune system to produce protective antibodies if an animal encounters the real thing. In 2023, when bird flu began infecting condors, scientists from the U.S. Fish and Wildlife Service, U.S. Department of Agriculture, and U.S. Geological Survey started discussing adapting poultry vaccines for the endangered birds. First, they tested the two-shot vaccination on closely related but more abundant black vultures to ensure it was safe for condors, recalls Todd Katzner, a research wildlife biologist with USGS. After encouraging results with the vultures, Katzner and his colleagues tested the vaccine on 20 captive condors in zoos. Although the condors did not develop as many antibodies as the vultures had, Katzner says the trial was highly successful. In September 2024, officials began vaccinating condors in breeding facilities, as well as some wild birds being treated in captivity for lead poisoning or injuries. By October 2025, 42 wild condors in the Arizona-Utah population had received at least one dose of the vaccine, as had dozens more in the California-Oregon in Baja California, Mexico populations, along with more than 100 captive condors. The promise of natural immunity. Vaccines are not a viable solution for most affected species, however. If you imagine the number of wildlife out on the landscape, it's virtually impossible to vaccinate every individual, says Cornell University wildlife veterinarian Jennifer Bloodgood. Fortunately, there's growing evidence that many animals survive H5N1 and develop natural antibodies that may help protect them if they encounter the virus again. In New York State, as part of a research project on bobcat health, Bloodgood has been analyzing the blood of wild bobcats to look for H5N1 antibodies, a sign they've been exposed and survived. Between October 2023 and March 2025, she and her colleagues tested 24 individuals and found that 4 did have H5N1 antibodies. While one other bobcat died from the virus, we've got these animals that are mounting an immune response and surviving, Bloodgood says. Stalnacht and his colleagues have conducted similar blood testing surveys for dozens of North American bird species, from ducks and geese to raptors and seabirds. In almost everything we've looked at, there is a significant proportion of tested birds that have antibodies and are clinically normal and have probably survived, he says. That includes nearly all blue-winged teal Stalnacht tested in the Mississippi Flyway, almost all double-crested cormorants in the Chesapeake Bay, and 60% of bald eagles in the upper Midwest. But how long will either natural immunity or vaccines be effective against a virus that is continually changing and evolving? One reason people receive a new flu vaccine each year is that levels of flu-targeting antibodies decline over time. Another reason is that flu viruses, like H5N1,

0: and change so much in a short time that the previous year's antibodies become less effective. How many H5N1 animal deaths we'll see in the future, and what that means for wildlife populations, is hard to say, notes infectious disease expert Richard Webby of St. Jude Children's Research Hospital. We're not smart enough to know exactly how to predict it. Another unknown is the impact that the virus might have on humans in the future. More than 900 people worldwide are known to have been infected by H5N1 since 2003, including dozens who work with poultry or cattle in the United States, and hundreds have died globally. But it remains a mystery whether the virus could further evolve and spawn large, sustained outbreaks in human populations. Among scientists, the opinions there range from "it's very unlikely" to "it's likely." I think that illustrates the uncertainty we have about that, Webby says. Fortunately for Arizona's endangered condors, the 2023 outbreak left about half of 50 unvaccinated birds tested with protective levels of antibodies. Though Hauk and his colleagues will remain vigilant, it gives him hope that so many birds survived H5N1. That includes condor 982, who ultimately was nursed back to health by veterinarians at Liberty Wildlife in Phoenix. "Today, it's as if nothing ever happened," Hauk says. "She's been just a normal wild condor doing condor things, flying throughout the range of northern Arizona and southern Utah and feeding great. Now 8 years old, the bird has reached breeding age and hopefully will soon find a mate. We're going to hope that she pairs up and can be one of those great contributors to increasing the population numbers," he says. This article was written by Katarina Zimmer of National Wildlife Magazine. Charting a wildlife pandemic, scientists are racing to understand the impact of bird flu and whether some animal species will be able to fight back. We'll move on to an article written by Janine Santucci and Nadia Yancey Bragg of USA Today. It was published March 23, 2026. Controversial plan to cut food costs would kill animals faster. Raising limits would risk safety, some critics say. Federal limits on how fast slaughterhouses are allowed to kill chickens, turkeys, and pigs could soon be raised under new proposals by the U.S. Department of Agriculture. It's a plan the Trump administration says will reduce rising grocery costs, but critics say compromises on safety. The USDA announced in February that it was putting forth proposals it said would help reduce production costs, remove outdated regulations, and make food processing more efficient, creating a more resilient food supply in the United States. The proposals lay out a higher cap on the number of animals per minute or hour allowed to be killed at facilities in the United States and estimate the dollar amount that could be saved per pound of meat produced. But increasing line speeds could lead to less safe food and less safe conditions for workers, said Gerald Mandy, former Deputy Undersecretary for Food Safety at the USDA, who worked in senior food safety positions during three presidential administrations. Mandy told USA Today it's unlikely the changes will lead to lower costs at the supermarket and predicted that, if anything, food production companies will pocket savings themselves. "Those supporting increased line speeds are swapping their profits for our health," said Mandy, the CEO of child nutrition nonprofit Nourish Science. What do the USDA proposals do? The USDA has submitted two proposals to the Federal Register to undergo a public comment period. One would affect poultry slaughter facilities and the other pork. Both apply to facilities that participate in certain types of inspections, the new poultry inspection system and the new swine slaughter inspection system, which covers the majority of facilities in the country. The proposal for poultry would raise the acceptable rate of kills, measured in birds per minute, for young chickens and turkeys. For chicken, the rate would increase to 175 BPM from 140 BPM. According to the United Food and Commercial Workers International Union, 140 BPM is slightly faster than the tempo of Michael Jackson's Beat It, except each beat is a chicken being killed. For turkeys, the rate would go to 60 BPM from 55 BPM. According to the USDA, as of 2024, there were more than 9.4 billion young chickens slaughtered in facilities around the country. 94% of those were killed at facilities that fall under the inspection system and are subject to raising line speeds. About 79% of the 158 million turkeys slaughtered in 2024 were at facilities subject to increasing their rates. Some facilities covered by the inspection systems already received rate increase waivers, the USDA said. Another proposal would eliminate a maximum line speed for swine altogether and allow facilities to set their own speeds. The limit before was 1,106 per hour, about 64.4% of the 127.8 million hogs slaughtered in 2024 were at facilities covered by the proposed rate increases. Six facilities with waivers already in place were slaughtering 1,276 per hour, according to USDA. Why does USDA want to increase speeds at slaughterhouses? The USDA has said changing the federal line speed regulations will eliminate outdated restrictions and provide clarity and consistency for establishments operating under the patchwork waiver system. The proposals are also designed to help lower grocery costs for Americans. As secretary, my responsibility is to ensure that American families have access to affordable, safe, and abundant food, U.S. Secretary of Agriculture Brooke Rollins said in a statement. These updates remove outdated bottlenecks so that we can lower production costs and create greater stability in our food system. Mandy said laws determining line speeds are old, but that doesn't make them outdated. Americans are interested in increasing the safety of the food they eat, and Mandy said he doesn't see how increasing speeds can do that. How do kill speeds affect safety? By law, in slaughterhouses around the country, an inspector with the Food Safety and Inspection Service, part of the USDA, is on site to inspect every single animal that is killed, Mandy said. The inspectors look for signs of illness or contamination, a demanding job at facilities that slaughter animals such as chickens. The chickens are hung by their feet on an assembly line-style mechanical system, and they speed by while a cutting wheel slits their throats, said Mandy, who oversaw line speeds at the USDA. I can tell you, having stood on the line with the inspectors watching them do their work at the speeds the industry is seeking, it just flies by. You really don't have a chance to do your job, he said. The USDA, however, has said the proposed line speed increases maintain full federal oversight in every establishment and reaffirms the authority of inspectors to slow or stop operations whenever inspection cannot be performed effectively. Experts and advocates also raise concerns about increased harms to workers and cruelty to the animals prior to slaughter. Accelerated slaughter line speeds are nothing less than a recipe for cruelty and chaos. Faster speeds risk horrific cruelty to animals and put workers at higher risk of debilitating injuries, all while compromising food safety, the organization Humane World for Animals said in a statement. Aside from making it more difficult for inspectors to catch problems before meat is purchased in a supermarket, a higher speed of slaughter will mean that the processing of animal carcasses will need to increase to keep up with the production, Mandy said. But rather than hire more workers to perform tasks such as breaking down the animals, Mandy said companies will likely demand their hiring workers to do their jobs faster. Proposal likely faces challenges. The new rules aren't final and won't go into effect until after the administration reviews the public's comments, according to Debbie Berkowitz of Georgetown University. Berkowitz expects advocates will challenge the proposals, which have been successful in the past. We've come to the end of another hour of Animal Watch, but join us again next week for more interesting stories on the animal kingdom throughout the world. Your reader has been Philip Lowry.
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4: 1898. Quinn LeBlanc, London's most talented confidence woman, has 5 days to pull off her most ambitious plot yet. Trap a highly eligible duke into marriage and lift a fortune from the richest family in England. Masquerading as the season's most enviable debutante, Quinn puts on a brilliant act that earns her entrance into the grand drawing rooms and lavish balls of high society and propels her straight into the inner circle of her target, the charismatic Kendalls. Among those she must convince are the handsome bachelor heir, the rebellious younger sister, and the esteemed duchess eager to see her son married. But the deeper she forges into their world, the more Quinn finds herself tangled in a complicated web of love, lies, and loyalty. This is Michelle Potts. Please join me for Alex Hayes, The Queen of Fives.
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7: Welcome to this edition of People in the News. This is Peter Smith. We'll be reading from local and national news sources about people who are famous and some who are not so famous. We're going to start today with the Minnesota Star Tribune business section, Monday, April 27th, 2026. Delta's longest tenured female pilot retires from the skies, by Bill Lukic from the Minnesota Star Tribune. Karen Ruth started flying airplanes before she got her driver's license. The experience propelled the Burnsville native toward a long career in a commercial aviation. She flew fishing charters and cargo trips for Schwan's Ice Cream before landing at Delta Airlines, where she recently held the company's title of longest tenured female captain. In an airline with more than 17,200 pilots, Ruth was number 17 on the seniority list. That came to an end on April 18th. When Ruth flew her last wide-body passenger jet from Dublin to Minneapolis-St. Paul International Airport, her home base. The past month felt like a funeral and celebration all at once, she said. She was disappointed to leave a job she loved, but the Federal Aviation Administration requires commercial airline pilots to retire at age 65. She turned 65 last week. She said she teared up soon after she landed on the runway and pulled past the fire trucks, giving her a ceremonial water cannon salute. She knew it was the last time she would throw on the parking brake and shut down the engines. "It was emotional," said Ruth, who made the trip with her husband and two daughters. The kids, now in their 20s, are both commercial pilots, one for Delta and the other its wholly owned subsidiary, Endeavor Air. As a teenager, Ruth grew up having as neighbors two pilots for Northwest Airlines, the Eagan-based passenger carrier that merged with Delta in Atlanta nearly 20 years ago. She said those pilots recognized she had the right stuff early on, seeing qualities like leadership, mechanical aptitude, and situational awareness. At 15 years old, they put her in a flight simulator for the McDonnell Douglas DC-10, the jumbo jet of its day. It flew around for half an hour, and I said, "Oh, yeah, I love this. Game over. Mentor me up," she said. Ruth graduated in 1982 from the University of North Dakota, one of the top flight schools in the U.S. Her picture hangs on the wall in the college's Odegaard Hall. She's been active with university through the airline's Propel Pilot Career Path program, which puts college graduates on the hiring track. Robert Cross, dean of the flight school, said in an interview that Ruth acted as an essential recruiter and liaison between the airline and the college. He said she's a role model for women in aviation and a mentor to many. "She's been a great supporter of all of our students," Krause said. "She's like a second mom to them." After college, Ruth held a range of jobs in corporate, charter, and passenger air travel. In the 1980s, working at a commuter line, she loaded passengers' luggage onto the airplane before jumping in the cockpit to fly passengers to their destination. She did that until the feeding frenzy for pilot hiring came in 1985. Republic Airlines hired her to fly for them, but Northwest and Delta said she needed more experience to get hired. "It's funny because I got awarded the top awards at both Delta and Northwest, and neither one of them wanted to hire me," Ruth said. "So I always tell students, you never know where you're going to end up." Ruth came to work for Delta as the airline industry consolidated. Northwest acquired Republic in 1986. Delta acquired Northwest in 2008. Ruth said she rang the bell at the New York Stock Exchange when Delta and Northwest merged. Until the tail end of her career, Ruth flew the Airbus A330 passenger jets, among the largest aircraft in Delta's fleet and capable of long-haul flight. Ruth trained and qualified other Delta pilots to fly that aircraft. She also worked as a functional test pilot, clearing newly overhauled jets for their airworthiness, and as a go-team accident investigator. Another highlight of her time at Delta, Ruth said, was flying the Team USA airplane in 2022 at the annual EAA AirVenture Air Show in Oshkosh, Wisconsin. Colleagues at Delta described Ruth as an exceptional captain at the airline. Dave Forbes, a Delta captain and close family friend, flew back with Ruth on the trip. He said about 100 to 150 people were waiting to see her at MSP Gate F-12 when she stepped off the jet bridge. "She's kind of a big deal, even among the big deals," Forbes said after giving a speech. He said Ruth presented each of her daughters with a spare set of captain's wings she'd been carrying around. "It was quite a moment," he said. In a statement from Delta, Captain Michael Perrin, who leads the Western Division of Flight Operations, said Captain Ruth's more than 40-year career reflects the very best of Delta, leaving a legacy of leadership and mentorship by inspiring the next generation of pilots and consistently demonstrating the Delta difference. Though leaving a job she loves is sad, Ruth said she is happy to make room on the seniority list for her two daughters. "I'm out of their way," she said with a chuckle. "It's out with the old and in with the new. Because the next generation, they are wicked smart. My daughters are me 40 years ago. They're so enthusiastic, very smart, very capable. They've had all the same training I've had. And they are not only good, but darn good." She's done with the big jets, but Ruth will keep flying. And in a retirement, she is taking a new direction. Ruth was rated to fly seaplanes when she was 19 years old, but she's not really had the chance to flex that skill. She is getting schooled up again and looking for a plane that will fit her needs. All I want to do is fly around and visit my friends that have cabins. Splash down right in front of their beach, visit them, have a nice lunch, and then off I go, Ruth said. I spent my whole life going high and fast, and now I want to go low and slow. This was Delta's Longest Tenured Female Pilot Retires from the Skies by Bill Lukich from the Minnesota Star Tribune, Monday, April 27th, 2026. And next, from the same issue of the Minnesota Star Tribune, Medal of Honor recipient Bill Bianchi returns to Minnesota. Family DNA identifies the veteran's remains after 80 years. By J.P. Lawrence. The Minnesota farm boy from New Ulm was eager to serve his country, asking the Army to send him overseas right before the start of World War II. Willibald Bill Bianchi would end up proving his valor and receiving the Medal of Honor for his bravery on the battlefield before suffering through atrocities during the Bataan Death March and in Japanese prison camps. He died as a result of a tragic mistake, and his remains were unidentified for 80 years. On Friday, Bianchi returned home. Modern DNA analysis confirmed his remains in 2025. They were transferred to his family in Minneapolis-St. Paul International Airport on Friday to be escorted to New Ulm. We never really thought that he would ever be recovered, said his niece, Sue Marty. Marty said she and other family members were flabbergasted to learn that Bianchi's remains had been found. Firefighters shot streams of water over the American Airlines plane carrying Bianchi's remains as it rolled to a stop. Members of the military, New Ulm police officers, and Brown County Sheriff's Office deputies stood by as more than a dozen relatives of Bianchi's waited for his casket to be unloaded. Family members wore black T-shirts with Bianchi's name, along with his moniker, Hero of Bataan. As she waited to board a bus to drive out to the tarmac, Marty said she felt relief and excitement to learn finally her uncle's remains were coming to New Ulm. I just think everybody's got shivers going up their spine to find out that he's coming back, she said. Bianchi will receive a proper burial with military honors on May 2nd at the New Ulm City Cemetery. The services will be the bookend in a long journey for Bianchi, who was born in 1915 and grew up on a Brown County farm. As a boy, Bianchi helped his father milk cows and tend chickens and turkeys. His father died in a farm accident while Bianchi still was in high school, so he dropped out to work on the farm and support the family. Later, he finished high school at the University of Minnesota Farm School in St. Paul at age 21, enrolled at South Dakota State University. His classmates called him Medals because he frequently wore his ROTC uniform even when going home on weekends. Bianchi did this because he was proud of his training, but also because he didn't have the money to afford other clothing, according to the Waconia-based Minnesota Medal of Honor Memorial. He worked his way through college by sweeping the print shop and classrooms. Bianchi, who never married or had children, was commissioned a second lieutenant in the Army when he graduated in 1940, and he requested foreign service to see action as soon as possible. War came swiftly, and Bianchi served in the Philippine Scouts, a U.S. Army unit that trained Filipino soldiers. His unit was among the first American troops to see combat in World War II when Japan invaded the Philippines mere hours after the attack on Pearl Harbor in December 1941. On February 3, 1942, Bianchi's unit was fighting at the Battle of Bataan, a last stand for overwhelmed American-Filipino troops as they retreated from the Japanese army. Bianchi volunteered for a mission to destroy two enemy machine gun nests. He quickly was wounded, shot twice through the left hand, but he did not stop for first aid. Instead, he dropped his rifle and began firing a pistol, according to his Medal of Honor citation. He personally destroyed one machine gun nest with grenades. After being shot in the chest by a machine gun, he climbed on top of an American tank, took control of its machine gun, and fired at the enemy until an explosion threw him off, the citation said. His valor that day earned him the Medal of Honor, making him one of 72 fellow honorees from Minnesota. 2 months later, Bianchi was among about 75,000 American and Filipino soldiers captured when the Philippines surrendered to Japan. He endured the infamous Bataan Death March, in which he and others were forced to walk under horrific conditions 65 miles to a prison camp. Bianchi, starving and thirsty, was said to have spurred others' men along, helping them throughout the march, according to the Minnesota Medal of Honor Memorial. He would remain a prisoner until his death by friendly fire nearly 3 years later. Bianchi, 29, was among 270 prisoners killed on January 9, 1945, when U.S. bombers destroyed an unmarked ship anchored off Taiwan that they didn't know was transporting American prisoners from the Philippines to Japan. His mother, Carrie Bianchi, received a letter from U.S. Army General Douglas MacArthur, who wrote to her, "In your son's death, I have lost a gallant comrade and mourn with you." Numerous servicemen also wrote to Bianchi's mother after the war, telling her they owed their lives to her son, according to the American Monuments Commission. One writer said Bianchi showed great character and determination in distributing meager food rations fairly to his fellow prisoners. Bianchi's cousin, Scott Torpe, now an Arizona resident, said he was so inspired by the case of medals that were displayed in his bedroom growing up that it was motivation to him to enlist in the U.S. Navy. Bianchi's family tried to keep his memory alive after the war. They contributed DNA samples to help identify his remains. They donated his Medal of Honor to the Brown County Historical Society. The city of New Ulm named a street after him. Then in 2025, modern technology using DNA analysis identified Bianchi's remains. After the end of World War II, the American Graves Registration Command began searching for missing American troops. In 1946, they found 311 bodies in a mass grave on a beach near Taiwan, but they were unable to identify the remains. These bodies were buried in the National Memorial Cemetery of the Pacific in Hawaii. Bianchi's remains were among those identified there recently. "Who would ever think you could recover someone after 80 years," said Marty, his niece. Joining Marty and other family members for Friday's return ceremony was Greg Balthazar Timball, whose grandfather fought alongside Bianchi and also died in the war. Timball said it was important for him to attend Bianchi's ceremony as he continues to hold out hope that his own grandfather's remains can be identified one day. The fate of Bianchi was never in question, just his final resting spot, Marty said. Marty, 71, who said her uncle was someone who not only went through unprecedented challenges and horrible trials, but also was a normal kid from New Ulm. She said her mother described Bianchi as a sensitive soul, a brother who became nervous and sought advice before going on a date. She said he wants New Ulm to be a place where people can learn about Bianchi. It is important to remember the things he died for are worth protecting, Marty said. This was Medal of Honor recipient Bill Bianchi returns to Minnesota by J.P. Lawrence from the Minnesota Star Tribune, Monday, April 27th, 2026. And now, from the Minnesota Star Tribune, April 19th, 2026, Over the Moon by Kim Hyatt of the Minnesota Star Tribune. Clear, starry skies of northern Minnesota inspired Branel Rodriguez's NASA career, which reached new heights with the Artemis II mission. As the vehicle manager of Artemis II, Rodriguez was part of the team that prepared the Ariane spacecraft to carry four astronauts around the far side of the moon and back. Rodriguez, who grew up in Brainerd, said she is still processing the historic 10-day voyage. She witnessed the launch from the Kennedy Space Center in Florida and observed the orbit and splashdown from the Lyndon B. Johnson Space Center in Texas, where she's worked for more than 20 years. Artemis II was the farthest humans have traveled into space and the first lunar mission since 1972. I will tell you, it has been very emotional to see how impactful this mission has been, she told the Minnesota Star Tribune. The 44-year-old long dreamed of being an astronaut. She attended the Space Academy in Huntsville, Alabama, twice as a teenager, even returning to work as a camp counselor. After graduating from Brainerd High School in 2000, Rodriguez pursued mechanical engineering at the University of North Dakota. She applied to NASA's internship program but wasn't accepted, so she applied again and again and again. On her eighth application, she landed at Johnson. What drove her determination, she said, was the encouragement from her parents ever since she was young. I always knew I wanted to go to work at NASA, she said. And you know, it's very daunting, probably, now that I'm a parent, if your child has very specific goals, because what if they don't meet that goal? But I kept applying. Her late father, Alan Sibizar, was a scientist at heart, she said. He founded AW Research and Image Engineering, a water testing lab in Brainerd, dedicated to preserving the quality of Minnesota's lakes. He became a pilot as a teenager and logged thousands of flight miles. He always pursued those passions, she said. No matter where your passion takes you, there is importance to it, and you should continue to drive and push for it. Ron Gilbertson, her high school science teacher, said Rodriguez was enthusiastic about whatever topic was and just relentless in a problem solver. When I started teaching physics, I would have pretty high majority of males in the class, and so it was neat to see girls like Branel that really got into it, he said. Rodriguez started out as a NASA engineer and developed a water-based zero-gravity fire extinguisher for the International Space Station. She also saw the successful installation of a toilet on the space station. Smaller versions of both were inside Orion, which is about the size of two minivans. In 2022, Orion made its first trip, Artemis 1, without astronauts inside. After the test run, she helped get the spacecraft ready for the Artemis II crew. Commander Reed Wiseman, pilot Victor Glover, and mission specialist Christina Cook and Jeremy Hansen. That involved a lot of testing and development, she said, then installing all the hardware on board and loading commodities like oxygen, nitrogen, water, ammonia, and propellant systems. She is working with a team in San Diego unloading Orion after the crews retrieved it from the Pacific Ocean after splashdown. They are draining any remaining propellant for its return to Houston. Rodriguez said they will reuse many components for Artemis III, expected to launch in 2027. She brought her mom, sister, husband, and two children to Kennedy to watch the launch on April 1st. It was at that point, she said, that her kids realized what all those long days at work were for, and it hit her daughter the most. She was just in tears, Rodriguez said. She appreciated all the hard work that I've been doing, and that's a lesson that I want my kids to take away. You got to continue to work hard to achieve things that are sometimes a lot bigger than you. Once her post-mission work is complete, she will take a much-needed vacation and soon a trip back home. I love Minnesota summers, she said. Asked if she still dreams of going to space, Rodriguez said she's honored to be part of the team on the ground making it happen. Brainerd Mayor Dave Badeau said knowing a Brainerd native played a role in Artemis II, you kind of realize your small place in the universe. But then, also, how we're always all connected. We take great pride in watching our own go out there and achieve great things, especially when they're going out and shooting for the stars. When the hometown paper, the Brainerd Dispatch, reported on Rodriguez's role in Artemis II, residents were full of praise, commenting online about how proud her father would be. Rodriguez remembers having conversations with him as a kid while staring at the night skies at home, asking, "What if I go there?" And then we'd see the asteroid belts, or you'd see the northern lights, and it was just absolutely breathtaking, she said. My spark was always ignited on the space exploration. It was always near and dear to my heart. This was Over the Moon by Kim Hyatt of the Minnesota Star Tribune, April 19th, 2026. Now, from the sports page of the Wall Street Journal, House Call. His road to a $175 million deal started with a lucky break. Alex Bregman. The Chicago Cubs third baseman, on his supportive parents, powering through disappointment and looking for a place in his new city. During baseball practice in my senior year of high school, Coach hit me a grounder that changed my life. As my bare right hand moved to protect the ball when it entered my glove, it suddenly bounced up sharply and hit the tip of my right hand's middle finger. It hurt terribly, and the pain didn't go away. I taped up the first three fingers, but still couldn't throw across the infield. After looking at my x-rays, the doctor said I needed surgery and a pin, and I'd miss the season. Dread hit me. Everyone, including me, assumed I was going to be picked by a major league team in the first or second round of that draft. A day later, with the help of my parents, I snapped out of it. I said to myself, let's focus on getting this healed as fast as possible. I grew up in Albuquerque, New Mexico, where we lived in a one-story brown stucco house that had boulders and dirt in the backyard. My father, Sam, is a defense attorney. He instilled confidence in me that made me believe I could achieve anything. My mother, Jackie, was also an attorney. She was super supportive as well. My dream was to play pro ball. My parents told me that was possible, but only if I made sacrifices, worked my tail off, and dedicated everything I had to it. Despite playing college baseball, my father never coached me as a kid. He just wanted to be a dad, so he found the best coaches for me. He knew coaching could create friction between us. My mother is one of the hardest working people I know, super intelligent and very competitive. She never let me win at anything, including chess, until I was good enough to beat her. My sister, Jessica, is 18 months younger than me, and Anthony is 6 years younger than that. She came to all of my tournaments, and I coached Anthony's travel team. At age 4, I began playing T-ball. hitting a stationary ball off a batting tee. In my first game, I turned an unassisted triple play. My early reflexes came from watching games on TV with my parents and learning the ins and outs from my dad. In eighth grade, I applied to a New Mexico baseball camp. The head coach, Ray Birmingham, said, "You need to get faster." With the help of Adrian Gonzalez at Elevate in Albuquerque, I improved my speed. The next year, I went back to Ray, and he said, "Okay," I said, "I'm faster." He said, "I needed to get stronger." I went to the gym at 6 a.m. until classes started. After school, I'd head to the batting cage and hit until 10 p.m. My baseball obsession didn't affect my grades, though. I wound up with a 3.8 GPA. With an injured finger in my senior year, I knew getting drafted in the first or second round was unlikely. In that case, I'd go to college. When I was drafted in the 29th round by the Boston Red Sox, my father reminded me of my promise to go to college. I had full scholarship offers from many colleges, but I liked Louisiana State University best. They offered only a partial scholarship and said I had to earn the rest. I liked having to prove myself. By my junior year, I had a full ride. That year, 2015, the draft rolled around in June. My family and friends watched it with us on TV. In the first round, the Houston Astros had the second selection and picked and signed me. My dream became a reality. I headed off to the Astros farm teams and then brought me up to the team in July 2016. I signed a 5-year contract in 2019. Emotionally, signing this year with the Chicago Cubs felt similar. I met my wife Reagan in Houston at a group dinner set up by a friend. Today we live with our two boys, Knox and Bennett, in Scottsdale, Arizona. Our house is similar to the one I grew up in. I love it. It has a big backyard. Knox is 3 and already playing t-ball. I still think of that injured finger as a lesson learned. And a blessing. If I hadn't wound up in Houston when I did, I wouldn't have met Reagan. Let's call injury lucky. This was told to Mark Myers. This was House Call by Alex Bregman, his road to a $175 million deal with a lucky break. From the Wall Street Journal, Friday, March 27th, 2026. And now, from the Minnesota Star Tribune sports section, Saturday, April 18th, 2026. Conley is the man of snowflake handshakes by Chris Hine. A smiling Mike Conley walked back to the Timberwolves bench after hitting a clinching three-pointer. Teammates were lined up to greet him in the late November victory over San Antonio. One by one, they congratulated Conley with the unique handshakes, a couple of back-and-forth hand slaps with Dante DiVincenzo, a slap, then interlocking fingers with Anthony Edwards, some hand pats, then interlocking arms with Rudy Gobert. On down the line, Conley went, never breaking stride or hesitating on the moves required to execute over a dozen different handshakes before he got to sit down on the bench. How does he remember them all? It's on cruise control. It really is, Conley said. Maybe all the guys don't have handshakes with other people, but they all have one with me. So when they see me, they can almost lead the dance. Across his 19 seasons in the league, Conley has committed dozens of these dances to memory. He is renowned for being one of the best teammates in the NBA. He won the Joe Dumars Sportsmanship Award 4 times and the Twyman Stokes Teammate of the Year 2 times. One of the ways Connolly built that reputation is through his handshakes, which are his way of forming a unique connection with teammates, coaches, and staffers who pass through what can be a transient business. In all, Connolly estimates he has over 100 handshakes stored in his brain, all ready to come out upon seeing someone. Teammate Jaden McDaniels didn't quite believe it when told Connolly has that many. Sometimes people just be talking to talk, Daniels said in a deadpan delivery. Then he thought for a moment, he might, though. Even if years have passed and Connolly hasn't seen the person in a while, the handshake comes out as naturally as saying hello. It reminds me of just like a great song that you love when you were a kid, Connolly said. Maybe you don't hear it for 5-6 years, and it pops up like, man, I really enjoy that. And you start singing along. I remember that song? It's kind of like the same way. By the time you've done it thousands of times, you're talking about you don't see much each other for a year. It's just like clockwork, picking up from where you left off. There's no specific method for coming up with a handshake. Sometimes they just born out of spontaneity. Guard Bones Highland said Connolly told him to come up with something this season, and their handshake took literally 2 minutes to create. I went with the flow, I said. I bet I got you, and we just got it. I swear to God, he don't forget it. It's crazy, Highland said. While every handshake is like a snowflake, unique in design and patterns, Connolly prefers if a handshake has a solid, similar foundation. So like the first three contacts have to be consistent to start it off, Connolly said. You can't have too many different things going on at the beginning of it, but if you can start it all kind of similar, then you can pick it up on who you're having the handshake with. Those motions are like quick claps or pats, and then those can segue into something a little more complicated. The most intricate handshake he has is with someone who Connolly is on his third stint with as a teammate, Kyle Anderson. Anderson, 32, and Connolly, 38, were together in Memphis and now twice with the Wolves. The irony is that even though Anderson and Connolly have been teammates off and on since 2018, they only just now came up with their own handshake. I was like, man, I don't know how that happened, but we got to change that, Connolly said. At first, Anderson said he didn't like what Connolly came up with for them, and he went scrolling through social media and got some inspiration. I was just watching a TikTok of some dance and just threw in a little piece of TikTok in there, Anderson said. It's two old guys using TikTok. When you watch Connolly interact with his teammates, it's rare they don't smile when he walks up to them. He's quick with a joke or a helpful word. When he was away from the team for a while after getting traded twice, teammates and coach Chris Finch joked they didn't know who was going to break down their huddles with 1-2-3 Wolves, because that was always Connolly. He, along with Highland, also handled the pregame dances that everybody gets loose just before tip-off. Before he breaks it down, though, Connolly goes through most of his teammates and greets them with a handshake at the end of the lineup line. You see him, it's something you do, and it might change your mood that day depending on what your handshake is, McDaniels said. Added Anderson, when you're in the heat of battle and you see how cool and collected he is, he's ready to help guys calm down so they can deliver. For Connolly, the handshake is a special way to connect with not just teammates, but staff members and family, except for one, his wife, Mary. No handshake with Mary, Connolly said. That's a regular hug and kiss. Connolly said he started making handshakes a regular feature of his daily life in high school, and they expanded from there. His way of finding a distinctive way to bond with people who come in and out of his orbit. I've always felt that it's a way to personally connect to people that's beyond the game, Connolly said. It's just a way that when I see you, you see me. The fact that we can remember this handshake every time after seeing each other, maybe not for like a week or a month or a year, and the first thing you do is the handshake. It just symbolizes something deeper than just passing through, working alongside you. Case in point. In that San Francisco game, a number of the teammates Connolly exchanged handshakes with, like Rob Dillingham, Leonard Miller, and Johnny Juzang, are no longer on the team. He and Juzang formalized their handshake just weeks before Connolly was traded twice before ending up back with the Wolves, and the team waived Juzang after the All-Star break. Something happened in a game where I came out and I did like a beat on my chest. He hit his chest and then like slapped his hand, Conley said. I was like, that might be it. Just random how it happens. But I think that's the beauty of it. It's just so organic. They'll always have their handshake, and Conley isn't going to forget it. I look at the person, and as soon as I see who it is, it just clicks. Your body takes over, and you're back to it, Connolly said. I got handshakes from guys with old teams, see them once or twice a year, and I see them, and I'm like, I don't know how I remember this, but it's just how I do it. This was Connolly is the Man of Snowflake Handshakes by Chris Hine. From the Minnesota Star Tribune Sports Section, Saturday, April 18th, 2026. Now, from the New York Times, April 12th, 2026. These homesteaders live off the land and prep for the end of the world by Anemona Hartikalis. Pryor, Oklahoma, is a low-slung town of 9,700 people tucked among hills and woods. The area is well-stocked with cows, Dollar General stores, and signs praising Jesus. But for 2 days in March, its population swelled as the Oki Homesteading Expo brought 3,000 people from all over the country eager to return to the land. The town's Mays County Fairgrounds was packed with young couples, babies in arms, and children in tow. They snacked on kettle corn and honeysuckers and sipped iced tea or kombucha. They listened to lectures on homeschooling and the indispensable dairy cow. They watched a freshly killed pig get butchered from nose to tail and took lessons in canning and cooking from scratch. The expo was founded just 5 years ago by Sean Farnsworth and Kevin Prickert, childhood friends from the area. They dreamed of dropping out of the corporate grind while protecting their families from the uncertainties of the future, a natural disaster, war, or pestilence. They raised goats, pigs, and chickens. They filled freezers with fish and deer. They are determined to be self-sufficient and to teach others how to live that way, too. Let's say if the United States was attacked by another country or something, and the power grid goes down. If there's no food, no gasoline, we could live on our farm for an extended period of time, Mr. Pritchett said. Homesteading evokes a frontier America, but these days it means having to live to the skills to grow your own food, survive off the grid if necessary, and take care of family and community. There's no official count of homesteaders, but the number of people who are truly self-sufficient is vanishingly small. Interest in homesteading seems to be strong, though, at least judging by the many traveling to a small Oklahoma town to learn about it. When the Homesteaders of America, a national group, held its first conference in 2017, it drew 1,500 people. Last fall, 6,000 people attended, said Amy Feewell, the founder. Other events have sprung up across the country, including in Texas, Washington State, Michigan, Virginia, Arkansas, Idaho, and Tennessee. Even though they are not formally affiliated, they form a kind of circuit for homesteading evangelists. When the Oki Expo started 5 years ago, 1,500 people showed up. In the first zombie-eyed days when the COVID pandemic began to recede. That's no coincidence that the pandemic, with its toilet paper shortages and virtual classrooms, helped drive the movement. For all its bucolic back-to-the-land imagery, homesteading taps into the desire to escape from the discontent and disquiet of modern America. Homesteaders believe disaster could happen any time, and few are ready to handle it. Homesteading

ready. Miss Pritchett, the Oki Expo co-founder, felt the precarity of corporate life in 2009 when he lost his job at a large Gatorade plant that was shutting down. In 2012, he bought a milk goat to feed his newborn daughter, who could not tolerate cow's milk. Since then, he has expanded to about 50 goats and 60 chickens, as well as 3 miniature donkeys, turkeys, and bees. Guard dogs protect the animals from the coyotes and bobcats. But self-reliance goes only so far. There are property taxes to pay, tractors to fuel, and children to educate. He works as a network engineer for a power company, and his 2 children attend public school. His 2 emus are another concession to modern life. Emu eggs, which are the size and color of an avocado, help draw interest to his YouTube channel. The original homesteading movement in the 1800s was born not of pessimism, but of abundance. Homesteaders then believed that the United States was this boundless place of unimaginable natural resources that can never be exhausted, said Jared Phillips, an associate professor of American history at the University of Arkansas, who wrote a book on the Back to the Land movement. It was the duty, he said, of Americans to go forth and settle. The government gave away land to private ownership as part of the westward expansion. But contemporary homesteaders are not getting land for free. To go back to the land, you need to buy land, which can be expensive, though not so much in Oklahoma as in other places. At the expo, people often asked how much land is required to support one dairy cow, the first step on the road to self-sufficiency. As a rule of thumb, 2 well-managed acres. One couple, Matt White, 50, a retired Air Force Lieutenant Colonel, and his wife Laura, 51, a real estate broker, are buying 30 acres north of Oklahoma City. They are thinking about buying some cows, too. We've always been controlled by our circumstances, Mrs. White said. We want to try and control our own circumstances. They stopped at a booth run by Seth and Sean Daugherty, a couple in their 60s, who in the 1990s left their jobs and paid $11,000 for a house on 17 acres in eastern Ohio. They home-birthed and homeschooled 8 children, wore thrifted clothes, drove a rusty car, and farmed. We were willing to be very cash poor in order to be life rich, Ms. Daugherty said. At their stall, they were selling how-to manuals for homesteaders. The pandemic, they said, had pushed people toward their life. People turn to homesteading because they distrust authority, Mrs. Daugherty said. They're beginning to distrust all of those systems. On a break from the expo, Mr. Farnsworth gave a tour of his homestead. He showed off 8 300-pound pigs, including 2 pet pigs, Pearl and Percy. There were chickens and 2 goats with triplet kids born the night before. Mr. Farnsworth said his decision to homestead had been influenced by his time as a Marine in Iraq. Kids were starving, he said. Whenever I was going to start raising kids, I wanted to be self-sufficient. He bought land and built a house in a barn with the help of friends and family and an Amish family. He raises pigs for members of his church, asking only for the $150 butchering fee. He barters for vegetables and lets his neighbor collect eggs from his chicken coop. When my neighbor is not asking for eggs, we'll eat them, he said. If hard times come, Mr. Farnsworth will be ready. He has a 500-gallon backup water tank and 30 days of food for himself, his wife, and their daughters, who attend a private Christian school. He also keeps ponies and peacocks, about to popular demand on his YouTube channel. Keeping it Dutch, Dutch is his nickname. Unlike many YouTubers, he makes a healthy 6-figure living at it, he said, perhaps because he's good at ratcheting up a sense of danger and suspense, like a plot thread about his dogged pursuit of a trespasser. Mr. Farnsworth also sells merch, tees, caps, sweatshirts,

0: But he says he has no aspirations to be, say, Hannah and Daniel Neilman, who chronicle their life on Ballerina Farm in Utah and help sell all kinds of home goods, including protein powder, aprons, and cutting boards. Most homesteaders produce too little to make much money. It's about survival. And on occasion, Joy, one night more than 80 people linked to the expo went to a restaurant in an unmarked Amish farmhouse at the end of a remote gravel road. At long communal tables, they passed heaping platters of mashed potatoes and gravy, coleslaw, green beans, fried chicken, shredded beef, hot biscuits, and apple butter. For dessert, there was chocolate apple or lemon meringue pie. In the darkness outside, a row of cows watched curiously from behind a fence. At that moment, Pryor seemed like a good place to be when the end of days arrive. This was These Homesteaders Live Off the Land and Prep for the End of the World from the New York Times, April 12, 2026. This was by Anamona Hartikalis. And now, back to the Minnesota Star Tribune, Seafarers Stranded in the Persian Gulf for Weeks by Chan Homi, Sheikh Salik, and Nina Carmini from the Associated Press. New Delhi. For about 8 weeks, Indian Captain Rahul Dar and his crew have been stranded on their tanker in the Persian Gulf, sometimes watching drones and missiles explode as the Strait of Hormuz remained effectively shut down while the Iran war dragged on. The crew's morale, he said, is holding as they carry on with their routines, but the strain is beginning to show. A shaky ceasefire between the U.S. and Iran has brought a careful sense of hope for the crew, but there is still no clear end to the war. Day to day, we try to keep things normal with open conversations and small team activities that help lift everyone's spirit. The crew sighted drones and missile interceptions several times, both near the ship and along the horizon. None of us expected the warlike situation, Dar said, noting that reliable internet has helped them stay in touch with families. Those calls and messages really keep us grounded and give us strength. About 20,000 seafarers on hundreds of vessels, including oil and gas tankers and cargo ships, have been stuck on the Gulf, unable to cross the Strait of Hormuz. Normally, about a fifth of the world's oil and liquefied natural gas transit the waterway. Roughly 80 vessels passed through the strait in the week of April 13th to 19th, according to the maritime data firm Lloyd's List Intelligence, compared to 130 or more transits per day before the war. Dozens of ships have come under attack since the war started, and the UN says at least 10 seafarers were killed. Even as U.S. President Donald Trump last week extended the ceasefire indefinitely, the U.S. kept the blockade of the Iranian ports. In response, Iran fired on ships in the strait and seized two. Seafarers are on the backbone of global trade, yet we are often the most affected by regional geopolitical conflicts, said Captain Amakumar Rajandran, who also has been stranded with his tanker crew for about 8 weeks. Manoj Kumar Yadav, the Forward Seamen's Union of India, said thousands of Indian sailors were aboard the stranded vessels during the days of fear and isolation as ships lay anchored near the Iranian ports such as Bandar Abbas and Koramshahr. Explosions sometimes occurred just a few hundred yards away. India, one of the world's largest suppliers of maritime labor, has more than 20,000 nationals working on foreign flagged ships in the region, many of them beyond the reach of coordinated evacuation efforts. India's shipping industry and ministry said last week that at least 2,680 sailors had been evacuated since the conflict began. Fleet Management Limited usually communicates multiple times a day with dozens of stranded ships that are staffed by more than 400 seafarers. Its CEO, Captain Rajalingam Subramanian, said, most of the stranded mariners have been in the Gulf since the war began. Stock checks are regularly maintained for food supply, and pickups have been arranged to ensure availability by moving vessels to the nearest points where they can pick up fresh and dry provisions, he said. Some crew changes were still happening, but in limited numbers. Who wants to go on the ship? Subramanian said. The inbound crew has the right to refuse, and we respect that. This was seafarers stranded in the Persian Gulf for weeks. From the Minnesota Star Tribune, as originally published in the Associated Press. Next, in closing, from News of the Weird by the Andrews McMeel Syndication, as published in the Minnesota Star Tribune. If you're feeling lonely, just give a call. It's free. Lonely. If you're a college student in Boston, you can stop at Call a Boomer phone booth on Commonwealth Avenue in Brookline and connect, free of charge, with an older person living in a senior housing facility in Reno, Nevada. Boston.com reported on March 10th that biotech company Matter Neuroscience set up the phones as part of a social experiment. Based on data that show young people and seniors are the loneliest among age groups, the goal of this project is to inspire generational connection through meaningful conversations. A plaque on the phone booth reads, "Calls work either way, and if no one picks up, the caller can leave a message." Matter set up another set of phones early this year in San Francisco and Abilene, Texas, designed to connect people across the political spectrum. The Boston project is set up to operate for a month. If it's successful, Matter hopes to extend it. Suspicions confirmed. Tommy Lynch, 42, of Derbyshire, England, went to the hospital after waking up with blue skin. People magazine reported March 10th. Lynch's roommate, who works as a caregiver, saw his skin and whisked him to the emergency room, thinking he might be deprived of oxygen. Doctors were assessed him, prudently rubbed his arm with an alcohol wipe, revealing his ailments. Sleeping on new, unwashed, dark blue sheets. "I never knew you had to wash your sheets before you slept on them," Lynch said. "I looked like an avatar." Lynch said he spent the next day trying to get the blue dye off. Ooh. March 15th was National Espresso Martini Day. Buffalo Wild Wings, in celebration, introduced their wing-flavored espresso protini. USA Today reported on March 9th that the featured drink is made with 10 grams of protein and buffalo dry rub, which also lined the rim of the glass. The espresso protini was available only until March 15th. Cheaters! In February, the 2026 Camel Beauty Show Festival in Al Musana, Oman, was disrupted after veterinary inspectors discovered that 20 competitors had been subject to cosmetic procedures to enlarge their humps. The Independent reported on March 5th. The camel's humps were injected with dermal fillers similar to those used on humans. Injectables were also used to create poutier lips and soften their faces. Festival officials said they would impose strict penalties on manipulators. Camels are judged on coat, neck, head, and humps. This is Peter Smith with People in the News. Please join us next time for more about the famous and the not so famous. And please call the Radio Talking Book with any suggestions, criticisms, or just plain comments. We depend on your feedback. Please join us next time.
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2: 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The deadline for applications is March 31st each year. 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Applicants requiring the application materials in other formats or wishing to ask questions may call the National Federation of the Blind of Minnesota at 612-872-9363 or email scholarships@nfb.org.
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4: This is the Feminine Viewpoint, a perspective on the world uniquely female. Whether you are young or old, liberal or conservative, here we will discuss topics relating to you as a woman. The articles we read may be about your body, your mind, your future, or your relationships, but always from the feminine viewpoint. I'm Betsy Sell, and our first selection is from the April 2nd, 2026, The New York Times, entitled "The Women Who Believe That Women Should Lose the Right to Vote. Adherents to Biblical Patriarchy Support Household Voting. One household, one vote, the husband's. They say the idea is catching on." By Vivian Yee, Dateline, Prescott, Arizona. When they prayed on the Sunday after Valentine's Day, as on other Sundays, most of the women at Kingsway Reformed Church in the old mining town of Prescott, Arizona, wore dainty kerchiefs knotted over their hair to show devotion to God. Mary Bell East, 36, wore hers all the time, she said, 7 days a week, for him to see that I submit to his authority. Her husband's authority, that is. Her headscarf is a physical reminder of biblical patriarchy, the kind of marriage the church preaches. It keeps me from running my mouth, she said. To her and the other women, patriarchy also means ceding their political voices to their husbands. They believe America would be better off if women could not vote. The Easts and their children had driven 2 hours from the Phoenix area to hear Dale Partridge, the 40-year-old pastor based on the outskirts of Prescott, in a brick-and-glass event space set between a regional airport and a modest golf course. On social media, the pastor has attracted a following by posting incendiary commentary, railing against feminists, Catholics, and gay people, describing immigration as national suicide, and labeling Islam and Hinduism demonic. He also calls for erasing women's suffrage, which he lists as one reason the world is falling apart. The 1920 passage of the 19th Amendment, a landmark legislative achievement of the movement to make women equal citizens, made it possible for women across America to vote. But for Mr. Partridge and a growing number of like-minded Christians, it drove America into national decline. Instead, they support household voting, one household, one vote, the husband's. While many Americans would see this as an unthinkable regression to a time when women were treated as second-class Americans, proponents of the concept believe deeply that this arrangement is what God envisioned in a marriage. If a decade ago the idea was just another extreme provocation, today it is gaining adherence beyond the fringe. male influencers and podcasters in the ultra-conservative corner of the internet known as the manosphere, often pushed to repeal the 19th, and far-right young women have also backed the idea. I used to teach this as, this is this fringe thing that's out there. Now I teach it as, this is no longer fringe, said Beth Allison Barr, a history professor at Baylor University, author of The Making of Biblical Womanhood, and advocate for women's equality in the church, who said she has heard household voting and biblical patriarchy being discussed increasingly in evangelical circles. It's being made to sound more palatable and reasonable. Even Mr. Partridge is surprised at how fast the conversation has shifted. Just a few years ago, you'd be slaughtered talking about this, he said. And now? Defense Secretary Pete Hegseth shared a clip last summer of pastors in his ultra-conservative denomination, which holds that America is a Christian nation whose laws should reflect Christian tenets, arguing that women should be barred from voting. In 2024, the popular conservative wellness podcaster Alex Clark said on her show that she wouldn't mind if it was just the male head of household that voted. A prominent anti-abortion activist who spoke at the 2020 Republican National Convention, Abby Johnson, has also endorsed household voting. The church Mr. Partridge founded out of his house with a few people in 2021 now has more than 100 parishioners attending every Sunday, with 5 to 10 new families joining every year, he said. They're coming from Phoenix and Minnesota and Las Vegas, from Canada and from as far away as Germany. Early adoption of any particular idea always seems strange to the mass, the pastor said in a recent interview in Prescott, where he lives with his wife, Veronica Partridge, and 4 children. But then, a few years later, the mass is there and you're not as weird as everybody thought you were. To people at Kingsway, feminism is what's weird, and women holding civil authority or voting independently is what's unnatural. The results just speak for themselves, Ms. Partridge, 36, said of female independence. Everybody seems more stressed out, angry, frustrated with one another, depressed. Every democracy in the world has universal suffrage, and repealing the 19th Amendment would require approval by 3/4 of the states, an exceedingly unlikely prospect. But Mr. Partridge said that as more Americans embrace traditional gender roles, he foresaw red states throwing up barriers to women's suffrage. Some obstacles to women voting could come sooner. President Trump and Republican allies are pushing legislation that would require proof of citizenship to register to vote, a restriction that opponents say could disenfranchise the many women whose married names do not match those on their birth certificates or other documents. As an untested model, household voting still has some basic problems, people at Kingsway acknowledged. Unmarried women, they suggested, could be represented by fathers, brothers, or uncles. But in their ideal, women would be married and only to men. Gay couples have no place in this system. Supporters say women's suffrage divided wives from husbands, rupturing the unity of what the Bible describes as one flesh. They argue that what they describe as women's natural tenderness makes them dangerously susceptible to supporting immigration-friendly candidates and liberal policies. Prominent conservatives, including Ali Beth Stuckey, the Christian podcaster, and Ben Shapiro, have also railed about what Ms. Stuckey calls women's toxic empathy, though they stop short of advocating barring women from voting. Don't allow that love and compassion to paralyze your brain from thinking, especially when we are making policy decisions, Ms. Stuckey said in a January podcast episode about liberal women's opposition to the immigration crackdown in Minneapolis, adding, all of these good things about us make us more susceptible to lies. Household voting supporters take that thinking to an extreme. Politics is by nature warlike, said Corbin Clark, 29, a Kingsway assistant pastor and UPS driver who moved his family to Prescott from Indiana in 2023. Women weren't made for battle. He added, they were made for love. They were made for beauty. His wife, Haley Clark, 34, quickly agreed. God designed it that way, she said. Her husband guides her through any hard-to-understand political issues, she said, but as Republicans, we have the same view on everything. For supporters, household voting stems intuitively from what they call biblical patriarchy. In patriarchal marriages, husbands hold ultimate authority with wives in submission. If you're patriarch of your home and your voice is the voice of your home, then it should be that way in politics as well, Mr. Clark said. Many mainstream evangelical Christians have long embraced a softer version, known as complementarianism, which holds that men and women have equally valuable but different roles. Both frameworks draw from the New Testament book of Ephesians, which instructs wives to submit yourselves to your own husbands as you do to the Lord, and husbands to love your wives, just as Christ loved the church and gave himself up for her. In practice, many complementarian marriages can resemble secular egalitarian ones. Couples come to a consensus on most decisions. Perhaps one meaningful difference is that, in theory, husbands cast the tiebreaker if needed. Though it has roots in older thinking, biblical patriarchy was popularized in the 1990s and early 2000s by Doug Phillips, the influential founder of Vision Forum Ministries, who also championed household voting. He later resigned over an infidelity scandal. These days, its best-known spokesman is Doug Wilson, the pastor who built Mr. Hegseth's denomination and believes America should be a theocracy. Mr. Wilson's books on marriage form a spiritual roadmap for Kingsway and kindred churches. A man penetrates, conquers, colonizes, plants, Mr. Wilson has written. A woman receives, surrenders, accepts. Adherents to biblical patriarchy scorn complementarianism as a sop to feminism. The result, weak, watered-down patriarchy, leads to marital chaos, they say. The Clarks' first year of marriage before adopting patriarchy was the most tumultuous year of our life together, Mr. Clark said, describing fights over budgeting, job changes, when to start having children, and whether to baptize them. It was, who's in charge, he added, where does the buck stop? Embracing wifely submission, he said, established harmony. Ms. Clark's role as homemaker, mother, and good helpmate to her husband, she said, makes for a very simple, beautiful life. Kingsway couples portray their way of life as a return to a better time of white picket fences and whole families. They cite the 1950s as inspiration, or the 1880s, or even Puritan America, before the upheavals of feminism, birth control, no-fault divorce, legalized abortion, and other policies that granted women rights and independence. Patriarchy supporters would like to see them rolled back. Critics say this view of the past ignores its harsh reality for many people, including non-whites and anyone who could not survive on a male breadwinner's income alone. It sells because it's attractive and soothing and speaks to our longing for order in the midst of chaos, said Tia Levings, the author of A Well-Trained Wife, a memoir about leaving her patriarchal marriage, who counsels other women who have been abused in such marriages and writes a newsletter about Christian fundamentalism. Her book describes how her husband changed after reading Mr. Wilson's books about marriage, the same ones that influenced Mr. Partridge. Demanding she call him my lord, he began spanking her with a belt for disobeying him. Mr. Wilson has warned against spanking wives, but has written that wives should be led with a firm hand, phrasing that critics say encourages harsh discipline. The ultimate goal is to have women at home, out of the arena, out of public society, silent and procreating, Ms. Leving said. In early America, the common law concept of coverture gave wives no separate legal existence from their husbands in the name of marital unity. Wives had no control over property or legal right to their children. Husbands were legally responsible even for their wives' crimes. In most places, only white, property-owning men could vote. In some, voting was limited to Christian men, a restriction some people at Kingsway said they hoped to restore. States began relaxing the property requirement in the early 1800s. Mississippi became the first to begin dismantling coverture in 1839. To hear the couples at King's Way that February Sunday tell it, patriarchal wives are freer than others, sheltered from the burdens of decision-making and political participation. "I trust my husband. I know that he's a good man. I know he's a godly man," said Tara Caldwell, 42. She, her husband, and five sons were visiting from Las Vegas. They plan to move later this year to join King's Way. Submitting took practice for Ms. Caldwell, a former dietitian. "There have been times where I've had to swallow my pride and be like, okay, this is not what I want, but I know God wants me to submit to my husband," she said. "God's going to reward me when I get to heaven for my obedience." Her husband, Jesse Caldwell, 40, an Air Force pilot, said that biblical patriarchy might evoke some cowering woman in the corner and some ridiculously machismo jerk of a husband just lording it over her. In reality, they said, he routinely consults her on decisions, often changing his mind after she appeals. The husbands interviewed emphasized that they were required to lead according to biblical principles, not as tyrants, and to take responsibility for their family's sins. "It is a vision of masculinity, disciplined and resolute, that the husbands said held clear appeal for men." In his sermon on marriage that Sunday, Mr. Partridge called on men to step up and provide so that their wives would be free to be feminine. "You need to take responsibility, to offer the vision, the mission, the focus, the direction for your own family," he said. "You're not a guy who is playing video games all day." Ms. Levings, the writer, said she had seen patriarchal expectations pile unrealistic pressure on men, including many not up to the task. "If he's depressed, you still have to submit," she said. "If he's an alcoholic, you still have to submit." Bailey Jones, who moved to Prescott and joined Kingsway with her husband in 2023, said she grew up seeing the opposite model with her mother, a full-time nurse, dominating her father. Ms. Jones, 31, who worked at the Forest Service and in retail before giving birth last year, chose a marriage more like the ones at Kingsway. Aghast, her mother walked out of their son's baptism. "She thinks I'm under a dictatorship and all this stuff," Ms. Jones said at the church's after-service potluck. "The only dictator in our household is this guy," said her husband, Zachary Jones, 32, smiling at the baby who sat in a carrier in front of them. Yet Ms. Jones said she was inclined to forgive her mother. She was still family, after all. But Mr. Jones, a county prosecutor, saw things differently. Though there had been a thaw in the relationship, he said, he had to be firm about what was good for the family, which might not include seeing her mother too often. He added that he still discussed decisions with his wife. Sometimes he admitted he was wrong. "Who would want to live in a marriage or a household where your wife hates you?" he said. "Still, giving someone that you care about everything they want, if what they want isn't ordered according to some higher purpose, that's not good either." This article, "The Women Who Believe That Women Should Lose the Right to Vote," was by Vivian Lee and appeared in the April 2, 2026, The New York Times. Next, from the April 6, 2025, The New York Times comes, "I've covered women in the workplace for 15 years. Something alarming is happening," by Joanne Lipman. Ms. Lipman is the author of That's What She Said, What Men and Women Need to Know About Working Together, and other books. "Believe women" was the defining message of the Me Too movement. Today, there's a new one, "Erase Women." The Trump administration's attack on diversity, equity, and inclusion has rolled back decades of progress for women, who now face a widening gender pay gap and narrowing employment protections. In the process, discussions about women have become a third rail, a toxic topic that is too politically charged to touch. Companies, universities, law firms, and cultural institutions are all expunging references to women and gender, even under the most benign circumstances. The Trump administration has defined illegal DEI as programs, initiatives, or policies that discriminate, exclude, or divide individuals based on race or sex, But in practice, President Trump's allies have questioned whether women deserve a place in the workforce at all. They have blamed women for last year's California wildfires and slammed the conservative Supreme Court Justice Amy Coney Barrett as a DEI hire for a ruling they didn't like. Defense Secretary Pete Hegseth is purging the military of senior female officers after complaining that the armed forces had become effeminate. Women's names have disappeared from museums, parks, monuments, and even the Arlington National Cemetery. Terrified of being the administration's next target, organizations are descending into the realm of the absurd. A researcher focused on maternal health removed references to gender-based discrimination in order to receive federal funding. A medical trade publication warned scientists to avoid words such as female and women in grant applications. After Senator Ted Cruz of Texas released a list of supposedly woke National Science Foundation grants last year, ProPublica found that some were included merely because their project descriptions included words like female, as in a female research scientist, or diversify, as in the biodiversity of plants. It's a funhouse mirror moment. For more than a decade, while reporting on women in the workplace, I've seen my inbox clogged with companies boasting about their work championing female employees. But most firms I contacted for this piece begged me to keep them out of it. At a recent event about working women, I asked a room of human resources executives whether their firm's diversity efforts were continuing, and every hand shot up. When I asked who would talk about it publicly, almost every hand quickly went down. Executives say they fear not just the administration, but also right-wing activists and misogynistic trolls who might target them. Even companies with excellent track records in promoting women don't want to mention it. In a recent Harvard Business Review article, the sociologists Frank Dobbin and Alexandra Kalev identified several initiatives available to all employees that can actually be more effective than DEI programs in boosting outcomes for marginalized groups. They highlighted the successes of IBM's formal mentorship programs, Walmart's training academy, and Gap's family-friendly scheduling options. All three companies recorded increases in the percentage of women and people of color in senior roles. Just don't ask IBM, Walmart, or Gap to elaborate on those impressive findings. I did. All declined. It may seem perfectly reasonable, even admirable, for companies to keep their mouths shut as they continue to advance diversity goals. After all, nobody wants to be a target. In previous years, too many companies went overboard with lots of cheap talk about diversity and not enough action. The problem is that silencing the conversation risks undoing years of progress at a time when women are still underrepresented in business and public life. As women are erased from the narrative, injustices against them go unnoticed. Already, incidents that in years past would have prompted public outrage are being met with silence. Just last month, in a stunning reversal, the United States, for the first time in 70 years, refused to sign off on the UN Commission on the Status of Women's annual principles, an anodyne set of statements, including a reaffirmation of its commitments to gender equality and a call to repeal gender discriminatory provisions. A U.S. representative to the U.N. slammed them as gender ideology. My guess is that you haven't heard about this historic repudiation. It's not your fault. It got almost no public attention. Firms are even cutting funding for employee resource groups, affinity groups centered on women, ethnic and racial minorities, or LGBTQ communities, despite the fact that many aren't in the administration's crosshairs. In previous years, companies would brag about what they were doing, Shelley Correll, a sociologist at Stanford University, told me. Now, companies are canceling ERGs that aren't illegal, she says. It's an overreaction to what even Trump is asking them to do. As a result, last year, an annual report on women in the workplace found that women have less career support and fewer opportunities to advance. One previous champion of women's advancement, Meta's chief executive Mark Zuckerberg now says companies need more masculine energy. Other marginalized groups have also been targeted. In the wake of George Floyd's murder in 2020, corporations jumped to make grand statements and pledge billions of dollars to combat discrimination. Most of those efforts, including initiatives to boost female employees, turned out to be empty platitudes or just plain failures. The erasure of women from the national narrative has long been a key strategy authoritarian leaders use to destroy democracies. In Turkey, President Recep Tayyip Erdogan has declared that women aren't equal to men. In Russia, some forms of domestic violence have been decriminalized. And in Hungary, Prime Minister Viktor Orban's government has urged women to focus on childbearing, not its large pay gap. A primary feature of the autocrat's playbook is reversing progress on gender equality and women's rights, the Harvard scholars Erica Chenoweth and Zoe Marks have written. Now, women's rights are eroding in the United States. The Trump administration has called for resurrecting traditional nuclear families where the mother is a homemaker. J.D. Vance argued that having more women in the workforce results in unhappier, unhealthier children. The administration recently sued a Coca-Cola distributor for hosting a women's retreat, alleging it discriminated against men. Trump allies have even suggested stripping women of the right to vote. When women mobilize, countries are more likely to be egalitarian democracies. That's why authoritarians fear women. The rest of us shouldn't. This article, I've covered women in the workplace for 15 years. Something Alarming is Happening, was by Joanne Lippman and appeared in the April 6, 2026, The New York Times. Next, from the April 6, 2026, The Atlantic comes, she testified about being raped, then ICE showed up. Immigration officers are making arrests in sensitive locations, including family court, by Marie Rose Scheinerman. Twice a week, a 67-year-old retiree in New Jersey volunteers as an advocate for victims of domestic and sexual violence, often visiting hospitals and police stations as women complete rape kits and answer questions. One afternoon last May, she sat for hours in family court with a 35-year-old mother of two who was trying to secure a permanent restraining order against her ex-boyfriend. The woman took the stand to tell her version of what had happened, which she had already told the police. She and her then-boyfriend had argued. She had started pulling her clothes out of the closet to leave when he grabbed her from behind. Then he placed her in a chokehold and raped her. Eventually, she lost consciousness. That is not the ex-boyfriend's account of events. His lawyer denied the allegations. The hearing finally ended at about 5 o'clock. The woman said goodbye to her lawyer and headed downstairs with the advocate. The two stepped outside into the rain, and the woman who had testified was tackled to the ground. "I thought she was being kidnapped," the advocate told me. She ran to the law enforcement officers in the lobby to ask for help. "The police were just standing there like they were having a coffee clutch," she said, and I was like, "Guys, are you kidding me? Why are you not doing something? This woman is being assaulted." And they said, "We can't do a thing. They're ICE." The advocate remembers wondering, "Should I jump in here? What should I do? I'm strong for a woman my age, but I'm not someone who can fight off two people," she said. After about 15 minutes, the federal agents, neither of whom were wearing uniforms or identification, both women told me, put the struggling, screaming mother into an unmarked car and drove away. When President Trump returned to office and launched what he has claimed will be the largest mass deportation campaign in history, his administration revoked ICE guidance instructing officers to avoid detaining people at sensitive locations, such as courthouses. As the administration tries to deport 1 million people a year, ICE officers are now staking out immigration courts, and many immigrants are skipping routine court appointments out of fear. Although ICE still advises officers to generally avoid enforcement at family courts, it has become riskier for victims who are not citizens to report crimes or seek protections, including restraining orders. A Department of Homeland Security spokesperson defended the shift toward courthouse arrests as common sense, saying in an email that arresting immigrants there is safer for officers and conserves valuable law enforcement resources because they already know where a target will be. Beyond arrests at courthouses, other non-citizen victims seeking help from the legal system have found themselves being targeted for deportation. News reports have described a mother and her child taken into ICE custody in Austin in January after police responded to a domestic disturbance call. A woman in Houston last April who called 911 to report domestic abuse by her ex-husband only to have the police contact ICE. And a mother of eight in Sacramento detained in September after reporting her case specialist, an ICE contractor, for sexual harassment. Many victims who are not citizens fear that if they interact with law enforcement in any way, they are putting themselves at further risk of being detained or deported, more than a dozen attorneys and advocates told me. A year into Trump's first term, the ACLU and the National Immigrant Women's Advocacy Project surveyed 232 law enforcement officers, and nearly 70% reported that investigating domestic violence cases had become more difficult since Trump took office. That has become true again over the past year, experts told me, and the challenges are growing. The lawyers I spoke with described a climate of fear for victims lacking citizenship, fear that calling police will get ICE involved, fear of being detained at a courthouse, fear of an abuser's threats to have her deported if she reports him. Law enforcement veterans told me that fear undercuts efforts by local police to reduce crime. During ICE's Operation Midway Blitz in Chicago last fall, calls to 911 fell by more than 21% in Little Village, home to the city's largest Mexican-American population, the Chicago Tribune reported. This is making all of us less safe, Morgan Weibel, the legal services director at Tarrant Justice Center, a national nonprofit serving immigrant survivors of gender-based violence, told me. If people can't confidently pick up the phone and call 911 when they or someone else is in danger, it erodes safety for everyone. The volunteer advocate in New Jersey spoke with me on the condition of anonymity to comply with confidentiality rules designed to protect the victims she helps. She said she hasn't witnessed any other ICE arrests in the past year, but she's more cautious now, more vigilant. Part of her job is to encourage survivors who may feel scared or helpless to not give up seeking the help they need. Now she feels an additional obligation, especially when she is dispatched to courthouses. She needs to make sure that people are aware that ICE could be waiting for them. For decades, bipartisan efforts tried to make it easier and less intimidating for victims who are not citizens to report sexual violence and seek protection from their abusers. In 2000, Congress passed a law that built on the Violence Against Women Act by creating new types of visas for victims of certain serious crimes, including domestic violence, sexual assault, human trafficking, and false imprisonment, with the goal of removing immigration status as a barrier to cooperating with police and prosecutors. Although only 10,000 of these visas are available every year, applicants waiting for approval could be given deferred action immigration status, making them eligible to legally work in the U.S. Proponents of these visas, of which the U visa is the most common, say that they have helped victims come forward and helped prosecutors convict more offenders. From 2017 to 2023, immigrants were 5 percentage points more likely than those born in the U.S. to report being a victim of a sex crime, according to an analysis of the National Crime Victimization Survey by the Cato Institute. But research also shows that reporting falls at moments of increased immigration enforcement. During President Obama's first term, when there was a historic spike in detentions and deportations, the likelihood that a Hispanic victim reported an incident to the police dropped 30%, and the likelihood that a Hispanic person was victimized increased by 16%, according to a recent study accepted for publication by the American Economic Review. In 2021, the Biden administration built on existing protections by enacting policies directing ICE officers to check whether someone they were arresting was a crime victim and to exercise leniency if they were. In January 2025, Trump officials reversed those guidelines. The DHS spokesperson said that the visa programs for victims had turned into loopholes for illegal aliens seeking to stay in the United States. The spokesperson added that the number of applications for the visas doubled from 2021 to 2024, which they attributed to rampant fraud, abuse, and exploitation. A Biden-era Inspector General report found that the U visa program was susceptible to fraud, and last July, federal prosecutors indicted three police chiefs and two others in Louisiana for a nearly decade-long alleged conspiracy to commit fraud that the prosecutors say involved filing false police reports in exchange for thousands of dollars. Experts counter that although some fraud exists within any immigration program, these visas are among the only immigration benefits for which the consent of police, a prosecutor, or a judge is a prerequisite. And the rise in applications, they say, can be attributed to an increase in awareness about the program among both undocumented communities and the police. An undocumented immigrant always faces some risk in coming forward, but the risk is really pretty minor. Gina Amato-Love, who leads Public Counsel's Immigrants' Rights Project and has worked with immigrant survivors of domestic violence, sexual assault, and other crimes for nearly two decades, told me that isn't the case anymore. The risk level started to change under the first Trump administration and drastically escalated in the second, she said. For the first time in her 18 years doing this work, she is seeing a growing number of victims get detained and deported even when they have a U visa or deferred action status or are in the process of applying for either. Victims have become more reluctant to pursue these visas, advocates told me, and lawyers are changing their guidance, adding layers of caution and caveats. From the spring to the summer of 2025, the number of U visa petitions the government received dropped by more than 60%, according to data from U.S. Citizenship and Immigration Services. The number of such applicants receiving a visa, meanwhile, dropped by more than 25%. Several attorneys emphasized to me that some of their clients are still successfully navigating the system. A woman in Atlanta who is in her 20s told me she had been afraid to leave an abusive marriage to a citizen out of fear that she could be deported. But last year, she called a hotline, was connected with lawyers, and applied for lawful status through a provision that allows certain non-citizens to apply without their abusive family members' knowledge. "I really want to stress that there is support out there," she said. "A lot of people don't even know." Although jurisdictions have different policies about working with federal immigration enforcement, the targeted operations in Los Angeles, Chicago, and Minneapolis panicked immigrants across the country. All of this emboldens criminal offenders, Giovanni Veliz, a retired Minneapolis police commander, told me. They say, "Hey, we can go to target these Spanish-speaking victims because they're not going to call the police," said Veliz, who served as the Minneapolis Police Department's U visa coordinator. He worries that heavy ICE enforcement in the city earlier this year jeopardized the department's efforts to build trust within the community. "That relationship investment that we've had for years and years has been fractured," he said. Leslie Orloff, an adjunct law professor at American University and one of the architects of the legislation behind U visas, told me that she has been urging lawyers she knows not to collapse, not to freeze because their client is an immigrant. She cited her experience as an attorney for undocumented domestic violence victims in the 1980s, before the Violence Against Women Act, or U visa, existed. Sometimes, she said, she would get a family court judge to order an abuser not to call immigration authorities on a victim, then jail the abuser for criminal contempt for violating that order. "There are things you can do to be creative to address the concerns of today," she said, "but you can't do any of them if victim advocates and attorneys are paralyzed." As ICE officers arrested the woman in New Jersey last May, her hand was injured, becoming so swollen that she later told me it looked broken. The officers took her to the hospital, the same one where she'd completed a rape kit 6 months earlier, she said. 5 days later, she was moved to the South Louisiana ICE Processing Center, where, during her detention, an officer pleaded guilty to sexually abusing a detainee. She shared a sleeping space with more than 70 women, she said, and learned that many of them had similar stories to her own. The woman agreed to speak with me on the condition that I withhold her name and country of origin, fearing retribution. To verify what she and others told me, I reviewed court, police, medical, and immigration records. She begged an immigration judge last summer to allow her to stay in the United States, explaining that she had been brought to this country against her will as a 13-year-old and has lived a life filled with trauma, including domestic and sexual violence. I owe all my life lessons to this amazing country of America, she wrote in a letter to the court. She was once a deferred action for childhood arrivals recipient, which gave her protection against deportation. But at the time of her arrest, she did not have lawful status. Her arrest record includes prostitution, aggravated assault, and drug possession with intent to distribute, all charges that were dismissed. Two charges on her record, a disorderly conduct charge and a local ordinance violation for endangering the welfare of a child, resulted in fines and no jail time. She's had many cases of wrong place, wrong time, wrong relationships, she told me. She has two children, a 15-year-old son and a 10-year-old daughter, who she said live with their respective fathers, and she told the judge that she does not want to be separated from them. My immigration status has always been a weapon to people that care to take advantage of me, so do me the favor of either releasing me back to New Jersey with my children or sending me back to my birth country, she wrote the judge. I do not wish to be taken advantage of anymore. Her immigration attorney, Carolyn Hines, argued that she should be released because her detention minutes after her testimony violated her constitutional due process rights and failed to comply with federal statutory law. Officers likely acted on information obtained from the very individual who had abused her, Hines said in a court filing, a type of source that ICE prohibits officers from solely relying on when targeting someone for arrest. The DHS spokesperson denied that claim. The attorney for her ex-boyfriend declined to comment. All of the women's pleas were denied. Seeing no likely path to legal immigration status, she agreed to what the government calls a voluntary departure to her home country in South America. Asked about the woman's case, the DHS spokesperson called her a criminal illegal alien and listed crimes she has been accused of. The lawyer for her ex-boyfriend, who is a U.S. citizen, accused the woman of fabricating allegations against his client to protect herself from immigration enforcement, presumably by getting a U visa. But in the 6 months between reporting the alleged assault to police and the due date of her detention, she never applied for such a visa. The lawyer also pointed me to a pending assault charge on the woman's record. Her ex-boyfriend had filed a police report against her, accusing her of biting his arm, an act she told police was in self-defense as he put her in the chokehold. And in securing a temporary restraining order against her, the ex-boyfriend made other accusations, saying that she had repeatedly made him feel unsafe, including by cursing and throwing things. The criminal charges against both the ex-boyfriend and the woman have not been resolved. In the Designing U visas, lawmakers sought to ensure that charges an alleged perpetrator may file against their victim do not disqualify the victim from protection from deportation. The woman and I first spoke in January when she was still in detention. I asked what her hopes had been for the future, before the arrest, before Louisiana, before everything else. She had said she wanted to go back to school and get the training she needed to become a victim advocate, like the advocates helping her. And I still want to do that, she said. We spoke again last month after she had returned to her home country, and she told me she was trying to take it one day at a time. I can breathe, it's fresh air, and I'm able to take things slow, she said. I don't feel like I'm on a hamster wheel. I feel like instead of existing, I can live. She's getting ready to apply for a U visa to return to the U.S., and she hopes reunite with her children. For now, she is rebuilding her life in a country she had not seen in nearly 24 years. This article, she testified about being raped, then ICE showed up, was by Marie Rose Scheinerman and appeared in the April 6th, 2026, The Atlantic. Next, from the March 25th, 2026 Minnesota Star Tribune comes, She's My Shiro, Now We Know the Pain She Silently Carried. Dolores Huerta's story is another reminder to Gen Z that this world has failed and continues to fail to protect women and girls, by Haley Taylor Schlitz, columnist. There are photographs you keep because they remind you of who helped shape your sense of what is possible. One of those photographs sits framed on my desk at work. In it, I am standing beside labor activist Dolores Huerta, one of my sheroes, smiling with the kind of pride that comes from being near someone whose life has helped define

predict if you'll get Alzheimer's. The tests could help to improve dementia care, but scientists say there are still some caveats and unknowns. By Dana G. Smith. Could a simple blood test predict your risk of getting dementia years or even decades before you experience memory loss? That's the potential promise of a new class of biomarker tests. Two were approved last year by the Food and Drug Administration to help diagnose people with Alzheimer's disease if they have symptoms of dementia. Scientists are now studying whether these types of tests can also identify who is at risk for Alzheimer's long before symptoms appear. One recent paper found they might be able to predict the onset of dementia symptoms as many as 20 years ahead of time. The push to diagnose Alzheimer's at the earliest possible stage, even before symptoms occur, coincides with a push to develop treatments to prevent or delay cognitive decline. Clinical trials on a few drugs are currently underway, with results expected in 2027. But the tests aren't perfect. Here's what to know about their current capabilities and shortcomings, and what they might be able to do in the future. How do the tests work? In the brain, Alzheimer's is characterized by two proteins, amyloid beta and tau, that become dysfunctional, forming plaques and tangles that damage neurons. Amyloid plaques can emerge up to 20 years before dementia symptoms start to occur, whereas tau tangles come later, often coinciding with the onset of cognitive impairment. We think of tau tangles and neurodegeneration as the raging fire that does the most damage in people with Alzheimer's disease, says Dr. Eric Ryman, the chief executive of the Banner Alzheimer's Institute and a founder of ALZ Path, a biotech company that developed and sells one of the tests. I think of amyloid plaques as the smoldering kindling, not causing much damage itself, but leading to that raging fire. An Alzheimer's diagnosis is partially based on the presence of amyloid plaques in the brain. Traditionally, that has been confirmed using PET scans and cerebrospinal fluid tests, but those tests are expensive and invasive, and many patients do not receive them. Because of this, researchers have been looking for a blood test to use as a diagnostic tool instead. Initially, scientists tried to develop blood tests for amyloid, but they ran into several challenges. Amyloid in blood is really complicated to measure, said Thomas Karakari, an associate professor of psychiatry at the University of Pittsburgh. For one, there's a lot of amyloid that gets into blood that's also made from non-brain sources like the heart, he said. But researchers discovered that blood tests measuring a modified form of tau could be a good proxy for amyloid buildup in the brain. That's because while tau tangles come later, the tau protein starts to become modified and dysfunctional around the same time amyloid plaques form. The tests that are currently available are referred to by a number, like p-tau 181 or p-tau 217, that indicates the location of the modification on the tau protein. Scientists aren't exactly sure why amyloid accumulation is so closely linked to tau modification, but one theory is that it's the amyloid plaques that cause the modifications to occur. The test can tell someone that the amyloid is bothering the tau, and that unfortunately they're at increased risk for getting the tau tangles and cognitive decline, said Dr. Raisa Sperling, a professor of neurology at Harvard Medical School. How accurate are the tests for people with dementia symptoms? The tests have been shown to be about 90% accurate at detecting the presence of amyloid plaques, helping doctors determine whether a patient's cognitive impairment is being caused by Alzheimer's or if they should consider a different disease. With these blood tests, we really think that there is a possibility of providing many more people with a diagnosis, which is really exciting, said Dr. Suzanne Schindler, an associate professor of neurology at Wash U Medicine in St. Louis. The accuracy of the tests depends on how much modified tau is in the body. If the levels are very low, experts feel fairly confident a person does not currently have amyloid deposits in the brain, and if the levels are high, then there is a very strong chance the patient does. But people with levels in the middle are more ambiguous. In those cases, experts often recommend getting a PET scan or a cerebrospinal fluid test to confirm an Alzheimer's diagnosis. What if you have no symptoms but are worried about getting Alzheimer's someday?
There's a lot of excitement about using the test to screen

0: people who might develop Alzheimer's symptoms in the future, and some direct-to-consumer lab test startups like Function already offer them. But the experts interviewed for this article tended to recommend against that for now. For one, the tests are less accurate at detecting amyloid plaques in people without cognitive impairment. If someone has a negative test, that person very likely does not have signs of Alzheimer's in the brain, said Dr. Christopher Rowe, the director of the Australian Dementia Network at the University of Melbourne. But if the test comes back positive, he estimated, it's a 50-50 chance whether the person has plaques or not. I'm being a little pessimistic, perhaps, but the message is, if you do have a positive result, there is a fair chance it's a false positive, he said. Even if amyloid plaques are present, it doesn't mean they'll lead to cognitive impairment. In some ways, plaques in the brain can be thought of like plaques in the arteries, Dr. Rowe said. Just like having atherosclerosis doesn't guarantee that a person will have a heart attack, having amyloid buildup doesn't guarantee that someone will develop dementia. According to one recent study from the Mayo Clinic, depending on how much amyloid plaque someone had in the brain, the chances of developing mild cognitive impairment or dementia ranged from 56 to 84%. If you're positive on these tests, that does not necessarily mean that you will develop symptoms of Alzheimer's, Dr. Schindler said, but it definitely means you're at higher risk. And unfortunately, if someone does have amyloid plaques in the brain, there isn't much that can be done about it right now. A couple of studies have found that physical activity and other lifestyle interventions may help lower tau blood levels or delay tau tangles from developing. But until the results from the clinical trials aiming to delay dementia come out, that's the extent of the current options. Will the tests ever be used to predict Alzheimer's? Many experts think the tests will eventually be used for pre-dementia screening. Some even speculated that they would be used widely, similar to mammograms or colonoscopies. Scientists are working to improve the tests' prediction capabilities, including by developing algorithms that incorporate dementia risk factors like age, sex, race, and genetics. Let's say you come and you are 67 and you're a woman, and depending on your family history, you want to know, what is my risk in 2 years, 5 years, 10 years, Dr. Sperling said. That's the kind of data that I think people are working on right now, the individualized risk prediction. It also depends on the findings from the dementia prevention clinical trials. Both Dr. Ryman and Dr. Sperling are involved in them. The trials are testing two drugs that treat Alzheimer's by removing amyloid plaques from the brain. The hope is that if this is done early, the tau tangles won't develop, which would prevent neurons from dying. If that pans out, the experts said, there will be a good reason to identify people with signs of Alzheimer's in their brains before they possibly develop cognitive decline. But that's still a big if. Other studies testing earlier versions of the drugs were not effective at preventing or delaying dementia in people at risk for Alzheimer's. It's a remarkably exciting time, but data wins at the end of the day, said Dr. Ryman, who led one of the earlier studies. There's no guarantee. We've always been burned, but there's reason to be especially hopeful. Dana G. Smith is a Times reporter covering personal health, particularly aging, and brain health. This article, Could a Blood Test Predict If You'll Get Alzheimer's?, was by Dana G. Smith and appeared in the March 19, 2026, The New York Times. Next, from the March 15, 2026 Pioneer Press comes What Seniors Can Do to Safeguard Their Mental Health, from Metro Creative Connection. Mental health has increasingly been noted as a key ingredient to an individual health regimen. The stigma once assigned to mental health issues has largely dissipated, and many people now recognize that mental health should be just as big a priority as physical health. Seniors may not have come of age in a world where mental health was prioritized, and thanks to that, aging men and women may not recognize where their mental health is suffering and what they can do to combat such problems. Recognition of the importance of mental health is a step in the right direction, and seniors also can consider these strategies to safeguard their mental health. Recognize your vulnerability. The World Health Organization notes older adults are uniquely vulnerable to potential mental health issues. That's because mental health is shaped by numerous variables, including earlier life experiences and some notable stressors related to aging, such as a decline in functional ability that can cause psychological distress. Seniors also are more likely than others to experience adverse events like the loss of a loved one or even a loss of purpose, which can affect anyone upon retirement. Recognition of this vulnerability may be enough to compel seniors to seek advice and assistance on how to safeguard their mental health from age-related stressors. Take time out if you're a caregiver. The WHO notes that many older adults serve as caregivers for spouses with chronic health conditions, including dementia. The Alzheimer's Association reports that studies have found that 70% of caregivers report feeling stress related to coordination of care, while 2 in 3 caregivers have difficulty finding resources and support for their needs. Seniors who have taken on caregiving duties for a loved one must protect their own mental health by taking time out to care for themselves as well. Work with family members to share responsibilities when caring for a loved one. If family members cannot pitch in, then work with local government agencies to alleviate some of the stress of caregiving. Make a concerted effort to socialize. A 2025 report from the WHO indicated that roughly 1/4 of all older adults are affected by social isolation and loneliness. Social connection can significantly improve mental health and provide a sense of life satisfaction while improving quality of life. Seniors are urged to prioritize socialization. Many community-based groups, including government offices, run programs designed specifically to facilitate socialization among older adults. Take advantage of such programs whenever possible. Seniors living alone may also want to consider relocating to communities exclusive to people age 55 and older, as such developments typically offer an array of socialization opportunities to residents. Seniors are particularly vulnerable to mental health issues, but older adults can take many steps to safeguard their mental health. This article, What Seniors Can Do to Safeguard Their Mental Health, was from Metro Creative Connection and appeared in the March 15, 2026, Pioneer Press. That's all the time we have today, but please join us again next week for more articles of interest for retired persons. This is Betsy Sell for Old Friends. I hope you've enjoyed this program. 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In the Twin Cities, call 651-642-0880. 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
4: 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Each week, Search and Discover scans the universe, reports the latest discoveries, interviews leading scientists, and keeps us informed on exciting developments anywhere in the boundless realm of science. I'm Pat McMorrow, and this week we have an interesting medley of articles from sources including The Washington Post, The New York Times, USA Today, and Science News. Some of the headlines include Nature is Still Molding Human Genes, NASA says Curiosity rover has found new clues to life on Mars, where U.S. science has been hit hardest after Trump's first year, fingernails help robots get a grip, and resurging koala populations regain genetic variation. So let's get started with a piece published in the New York Times on April 21st, 2026. The reporter is Carl Zimmer. The headline, Nature is Still Molding Human Genes, study finds. Many scientists have contended that humans have evolved very little over the past 10,000 years. A few hundred generations was just a blink of the evolutionary eye, it seemed. Besides our cultural evolution, our technology, agriculture, and the rest must have overwhelmed our biological evolution by now. A vast study published in the journal Nature suggests the opposite. Examining DNA from 15,836 ancient human remains, scientists found 479 genetic variants that appeared to have been favored by natural selection in just the past 10,000 years. The researchers also concluded that thousands of additional genetic variants have probably experienced natural selection. Before the new study, scientists had identified only a few dozen variants. There are so many of them that it's hard to wrap one's mind around them, said David Reich, geneticist at Harvard Medical School and an author of the new study. He and his colleagues found that a mutation that is a major risk factor for celiac disease, for example, appeared just 4,000 years ago, meaning the condition may be younger than the Egyptian pyramids. The mutation became ever more common. Today, an estimated 80 million people worldwide have celiac disease, in which the immune system attacks gluten and damages the intestines. The steady rise of the mutation came about through natural selection, the scientists argue. For some reason, people with the mutation had more descendants than people without it, even though it put them at risk of an autoimmune disorder. Other findings are even more puzzling. The researchers found that genetic variants that raise the odds of a smoking habit have been getting steadily rarer in Europe for the past 10,000 years. Something is working against those variants, but it can't be the harm from smoking. Europeans have been smoking tobacco for only about 460 years. The scientists can't see from their research so far what forces might be making these variants more or less common. My short answer is, I don't know, said Ali Akbari, a senior staff scientist at Harvard and an author of the study. The study is making a stir among evolutionary biologists. Experts generally agreed that at least some of the genetic variants Dr. Akbari, Dr. Reich, and their colleagues had found would turn out to have been influenced by natural selection. The scale of what Reich's research team has accomplished with more than 15,000 genomes of ancient people is just astounding, said John Hawkes, a paleoanthropologist at the University of Wisconsin. But some were cautious about the full scale of natural selection the team is claiming to have found. Sasha Gusev, a geneticist at Harvard Medical School who was not involved in the new study, has qualms about their statistical methods. The findings still require a leap of faith, he said. In the past few years, scientists have managed to find a few cases of recent human evolution. When some societies in Africa, Asia, and Europe domesticated cattle and other livestock, for example, they began to drink milk and consume other dairy products. A mutation spread that helped people digest these foods in adulthood. It may have helped them survive famines in the Bronze Age. In the early 2000s, Dr. Reich and other researchers pioneered a new way to reconstruct human evolution. They began extracting DNA from ancient bones. In 2015, scientists in Dr. Reich's lab carried out a survey of ancient DNA in search of natural selection. They found 12 variants that had been subject to natural selection, including a variant that can help people digest milk as adults. Subsequent studies raised the total to only 21 variants. Dr. Reich's team went on to amass thousands of new samples of ancient DNA, while Dr. Akbari developed new methods to analyze them. He was shocked to find so many new variants that had been evolving in the past 10,000 years. It took about 2 years to convince myself this was real, Dr. Akbari said. Along with the celiac gene, the list of 479 variants includes a mutation in the gene for blood types. Depending on which variants of the gene people inherit, they have type A, B, or O. The variant for type B was very rare in Europe and neighboring regions until about 6,000 years ago, the new study found. But the mutation then took off and is now carried by 10% of the people in that part of the world. Sometimes the researchers found natural selection reversed course. A variant of an immune system gene called TYK2 dramatically raises the risk of tuberculosis. Dr. Akbari and his colleagues found that this variant steadily grew more common from 9,000 years ago to 3,000 years ago. But then it started getting rarer. What had been an advantage, it seems, had become a disadvantage. The scientists aren't sure why. It's possible that the major changes that agriculture brought to human diets caused some of the evolutionary shifts Dr. Akbari and his colleagues have uncovered. The past 10,000 years also brought the rise of many new diseases in humans, and they may have fueled natural selection. Genes that conferred resistance helped some humans survive. Dr. Hawkes speculated that diseases might explain the recent rise of the celiac mutation, which might have made the immune system more aggressive against some new pathogen. My guess would be intestinal, but that's just a guess, he said. Dr. Akbari and his colleagues found thousands of additional genetic variants that showed smaller but still striking increases over the past 10,000 years. Even if just half of those variants were being affected by natural selection, that would mean about 3,800 were subject to evolutionary change. But that's where the evidence starts to get weaker, said Graham Koop, a geneticist at the University of California, Davis. He thinks it's possible that many of those variants increased in the human population thanks to changes that had nothing to do with natural selection. In another line of research, the scientists looked at traits in living people that are modestly influenced by dozens or hundreds of genes. These traits include everything from cigarette smoking to diabetes to the years that people spend in school. Of 563 traits the scientists studied, 44 showed signs of natural selection in related genes, a process known as polygenic selection. Variants linked to a risk for type 2 diabetes have gotten rarer, for example. So have variants linked to a wider waist and a high percentage of body fat. Farming may be responsible for those trends. Hunter-gatherers benefited from turning food to fat as a way to survive times of scarcity. But this strategy may have become harmful when farmers ate a steady diet of wheat and other carbohydrate-rich food. It's much harder to make sense of changes in other traits. The scientists concluded that natural selection had favored genetic variants linked to the number of years people spend in school. Currently, scientists are debating what sort of biology allows genes to influence how long people stay in school, which itself is a modern institution. What it meant to the past was a very different thing, Dr. Reich said. But Ian Matheson, a geneticist at the University of Pennsylvania, who led Dr. Reich's 2015 study, said the findings about traits like smoking and schooling are less compelling than the 479 variants tied to conditions like celiac disease. I'm less convinced by the evidence for polygenic selection, he said. Dr. Reich and his colleagues limited their study to Europe and neighboring countries, partly because most samples of ancient DNA have come from these regions. The reason we didn't do it in other parts of the world is because we don't have enough data to be able to answer this question, Dr. Akbari said. But scientists are now widening their scope. In a study that has yet to be published, Dr. Akbari and his colleagues analyzed 1,862 ancient DNA samples from China and neighboring countries. They have discovered that natural selection favored some of the same variants in East Asia as in Europe. In a separate study, Dr. Matheson has also found hints of the same patterns on other continents. Nandita Garud, a geneticist at the University of California, Los Angeles, who was not involved in the new study, said that unearthing natural selection over the past 10,000 years could do more than just illuminate our deep history. Scientists still don't know much about how genetic variations influence our health. When they find a link between a genetic variant and a disease, Dr. Garud said, it will be important to see whether it has been favored by natural selection. That might give you a clue that is important, she said. And that's the end of this article by Carl Zimmer of the New York Times. It was published on April 21st, 2026, under the headline of Nature is Still Molding Human Genes, Study Finds. And now we'll move on to a piece published in USA Today on April 23rd, 2026. The reporter is Fernando Cervantes Jr., and the headline is, NASA says Curiosity rover has found new clues to life on Mars. Finding life on Mars might be closer than we once thought. NASA's Curiosity rover has yielded promising data from the Red Planet. According to a news release from NASA published on April 21st, scientists confirmed the presence of essential ingredients of life preserved in 3.5 billion-year-old Martian sandstone. NASA said the rover collected clay-filled rocks from an area called Glen Teridion inside the planet's Gale crater. The rover's sample analysis at Mars Mobile Instrument Suite then analyzed the data. That detection is pretty profound because these structures can be chemical precursors to more complex nitrogen-bearing molecules, Amy Williams, the paper's lead author, said in the news release. Officials said the molecules were identified using a first-of-its-kind wet chemistry experiment, which uses the chemical tetramethylammonium hydroxide. Let me spell that. TETRAMETHYLAMMONIUM. According to NASA, the chemical allows the rover to break down larger molecules that would be difficult to detect and identify otherwise. Once the samples were broken down, the rover was able to reveal the presence of more than 20 organic molecules. Among the molecules detected were naphthalene and benzothiophene, let me spell those, NAPHTHALENE, and BENZOTHIOPHENE. These are some of the most complex organic compounds ever discovered on the Martian surface, NASA said. The most recent discovery is only the latest sign pointing to possible life in Mars' past. In a study published in February, NASA said rock samples collected in 2025 showed organic compounds that on Earth are most often produced by living things. The compounds, the largest ever found on Mars, were believed to be fragments of fatty acids preserved in ancient mudstone in the Gale crater, NASA said. On Earth, fatty acids are a key indicator of life because they are most often produced by living organisms. Curiosity is one of NASA's two car-sized robots. The other is Perseverance, exploring the Martian surface for signs that the planet was once habitable. Scientists believe the geology of Mars may hold valuable clues about the possibility of ancient life. The robotic vehicles, controlled from Earth, have slowly navigated the rocky terrain to collect intriguing samples. Curiosity began its voyage to Mars in November 2011 and landed in August 2012 in the Gale crater on the boundary between Mars's cratered southern highlands and its smooth northern plains. While exploring the crater, believed to have formed 3.7 billion years ago, Curiosity has collected 42 rock samples crushed into powder with the drill on the end of its robotic arm. And that concludes this article published in USA Today on April 23rd, 2026. The headline, NASA says Curiosity rover has found new clues to life on Mars. Let's read now an article published in the Washington Post on April 19th, 2026. The headline, Where U.S. Science Has Been Hit Hardest After Trump's First Year. Three people wrote this article. They are Carolyn Y. Johnson, Lydia Sidholm, and Susan Cervagala. Every night, Catherine Burns wakes up in a sweat. It feels like the world is closing in on her. Burns, 47, runs a laboratory at the University of Cincinnati College of Medicine focused on endometriosis, a stigmatized, poorly understood gynecological disease. She's not just intrigued by the complex interplay of the immune system and hormones that drive endometriosis, but she is one of the millions of American women who have it, suffering years of misdiagnosis, blackout levels of pain, and infertility. She's haunted by a terrifying prospect, the end of her research. President Donald Trump's administration rocked the American research enterprise over the last year with disruptions and changes to the historically reliable stream of federal funding that fueled its science preeminence. While courts and Congress have stopped some of the harshest cuts, fewer projects are moving forward. Labs such as the one that Burns leads are running on fumes. American science is shrinking. A Washington Post analysis found that through March 31st of this year, halfway through this fiscal year, the number of competitive grants awarded by the National Institutes of Health is down by more than half compared with the same period last year. Biomedical funding has also undergone a shift, the analysis found, cutting the U.S. research footprint across nearly every major disease area, including fewer grants focused on women's health, cancer, and mental health. Overall, the NIH supported more than 2,700 fewer scientific projects in fiscal 2025, about a 15% cut in the number of competitive grants compared with the previous fiscal year. In Burns' field, women's health, there was a 31% drop in the number of projects funded in 2025. That included the word women after years of steady growth in competitive awards. It's very scary. It's very hard. It's very emotional for me because I've worked so very hard to get to this point, Burns said. I've worked and dedicated who I am to this because I have this disease. We really made some strides, and we really made some sacrifices to keep this going. Unlike the grant terminations targeted at research that conflicted with administration priorities, such as the DEI programs, the delays and changes to federal funding are having a broader impact. Andrew Nixon, a spokesman for the Department of Health and Human Services, said in an email that the Democrat-led shutdown late last year was responsible for delays and that the NIH was catching up. The Post's analysis focused on competitive awards, scientific projects competing for new funding, but the agency has been showcasing data that includes awards for grants that are being continued from prior years, for which they are less far behind. Nixon added that the shift in how grants are budgeted will help sustain long-term research. Under this practice, researchers, especially those who are younger, will have more funding stability and early funds to build needed laboratory or other infrastructure, Nixon said. Last month, NIH Director Jay Bhattacharya told the House Appropriations Committee that the agency, as it did last year, would catch up and spend its entire budget. Scientists who are listening don't pay attention to the hype, he said. We are in the process of identifying the excellent projects. The grants are already going out the door. But administrators at research universities have been anxiously watching the numbers and struggling through admissions and hiring decisions that have to be made amid a host of unknowns. A large portion of grant money goes to support trainees in labs, so when funding dries up, every kind of young scientist is affected: grad students, postdoc researchers, research staff, assistant professors. At the University of Wisconsin-Madison, Anjan Odaha, the Senior Associate Dean for Basic Research, Biotechnology, and Graduate Studies at the School of Medicine and Public Health, said he has been monitoring federal funding very, very, very closely. The university has been providing bridge funds to some labs so they don't lose people, he added, but that stopgap cannot continue indefinitely. That's having a significant impact on their youngest faculty members, Adoha said. The grant success rate of early-stage investigators dropped from about 26% in fiscal 2024 to about 19% last year, a significant loss for young scientists. And the delays this year are disrupting a system that institutions and laboratories have relied on for decades. When we get these sort of changes that take place, it's very anxiety-producing because it creates that uncertainty where historically we've had enormous certainty, he said. The downsizing of American research is not happening all at once. Many labs are dwindling by attrition. Students or postdoc researchers leave and their positions aren't filled. A highly skilled technician is laid off. Many research universities are admitting fewer PhD students, narrowing the very beginning of the pipeline of new scientists. These decisions are slower and harder to track, more like a balloon that gradually deflates and shrivels instead of one that pops. At Case Western Reserve University, which has made a strong push to rapidly grow its research capacity in recent years, Michael Oakes said he worries about the next generation of scientists and engineers remaining optimistic about what they can accomplish. My worry is faculty here or elsewhere will get dejected, said Oakes, the university's executive vice president for research and economic development. Burns has been furiously applying for grants, making every effort to keep her lab alive, including putting her own money into supporting science. Funding has always been hard won, and her lab began to struggle a year and a half ago, but the system was predictable. Rejection was part of the process, but she could hone ideas, improve them, and try again. It was only in the last year that it has really seemed to get more stringent and worse, Burns said. It's much more daunting because before it was almost like if you did this and this and this, you probably could get funded. That rule book is completely gone. The abrupt changes are hitting scientists from several directions, making it harder to plan. Dissatisfied with certain universities over, for instance, how they handled their DEI policies or how they treated protests against the Israel-Gaza war, the administration withheld research funding to force the institutions to change, a shock that showed how fragile this funding stream is. Separately, the NIH has been making changes to funding policies, many of which have reasonable justifications, but are being implemented in a way that amplifies ongoing uncertainty and turbulence. One of these is a shift in its budgeting strategy that began last year. In the past, most grants would be paid out year by year, but the NIH now awards more grantees their entire multi-year budget up front, dramatically reducing the total number of grants the agency gives out during the transition. Nixon, the HHS spokesman, pointed out that the NIH spending on research project grants increased last year by 3%. The agency is also eliminating pay lines, cutoffs that previously gave scientists confidence that if their grant was rated above a certain score, they would receive funding. Pay lines guide funding decisions to different degrees across the NIH and are not a guarantee, but they served as a valuable guidepost for scientists navigating intense competition. Christian Capitini, director of the University of Wisconsin's Carbone Cancer Center, said the lack of a strict payline and program officer's greater discretion is certainly also introducing angst. When there was an established payline, principal investigators could start making plans, hiring people and making purchases, confident they would receive a grant, even though the funding wasn't yet in hand. Now people are much more likely to wait. Under the new system, NIH will consider the whole application instead of boiling it down to a single average number that will not always be representative of scientific merit, Nixon said. This model is more likely to fund high-risk, high-reward research and will result in funding new, innovative researchers. In the short term, it has made the scramble for grant funding uncertain and less transparent. Rebecca Shanksy, a neuroscientist at Northeastern University who studies sex differences in behavior and brain function, submitted a grant at the end of 2024 that got a score that was likely, though not certain, to be funded. Then the advisory council that was set to meet to make funding decisions was canceled and postponed after Trump came into office. Many scientists' proposals stalled, and they watched with confusion as the agency they rely on to fuel their research was hit with personnel cuts and turmoil. The Washington Post analysis shows science agencies lost more jobs than the overall federal government average. Shanksy had to let go of one of her technicians. A student graduated, and she did not fill the position. At the end of April, she'll lose another technician. Running a lab is like operating a small business, and Shanksy scrambled to bolster her budget. To save a postdoc researcher last year, she agreed to become the chair of the psychology department, which came with some additional funding. With all the delays and things, you can keep trying, but at a certain point, you have to pay the people in your lab, and you have to buy things, Shanksy said. It's horrible. All the people I've been training and whose careers I feel responsible for, it's all falling apart, and it is really heartbreaking. She just learned that another grant proposal that got a score that would have had a high probability of funding in past years will not go forward. If nothing else comes through this year, she's facing a grim reality. We're probably done, Shanksy said. That's the end of this article published in the Washington Post on April 19th, 2026. The headline again, Where U.S. Science Has Been Hit Hardest After Trump's First Year. And now we will move on to a medley of articles published in the May 2026 edition of Science News. First up, and under the heading of technology, fingernails help robots get a grip. The reporter is Anaya. Robotic hands are getting their nails done. Researchers have designed a new three-fingered robotic hand whose digits come with a rigid fingernail on soft material. The design gives the robotic hand the ability to peel fruit, open containers with lids, and pick up flat objects, the team reports in a paper posted to rxiv.org. The results, which have yet to be peer-reviewed, offer a glimpse at the kinds of real-world chores and industrial handling tasks the robot could do. The tips of most conventional robotic hands have a soft pad on a rigid structure, giving the fingertip a squarish shape. The new robot fingertips have a soft material wrapped around the finger skeleton with a rigid structure on top, giving the tip an oval shape, more like our fingers. A square shape only adapts well to forces coming straight on, but our design can also respond flexibly to twisting or side forces, says mechanical engineer Dong Ho Kang of the University of Texas at Austin. Soft fingertips with that square design adapt to objects and grasp them, but that same softness makes them less precise. In humans, rigid fingernails on soft fingertips correct this issue by stiffening the fingertips and focusing pressure. Taking inspiration from our own nails, the researchers tested robotic hands with three linked motorized fingers, akin to an index and middle finger and a thumb, with and without nails. The fingers grasped flat, outward bulging and inward curved objects while pulling the objects upward. The fingertips with nails demonstrated a stronger grasping force, meaning they had a tighter grip, Kang says. Fingernails were an advantage when grabbing curved objects. Without them, the soft fingers were easily deformed and had a less stable hold on the objects. Fingertips with nails also excelled at pulling out a single sheet from a stack of papers, opening the lid of a sealed container, picking up thin objects like coins and cards from a surface, and flipping cards. Although they were able to open the lid on some attempts, the soft fingertips without the nails failed at all other tasks and were unable to establish contact with the edges of the objects. The next step is to extend this work to a full robotic hand, Kang says. And that's the end of this piece in Science News under the headline of Fingernails Help Robots Get a Grip. And still reading from Science News under the heading of Animals, Resurging Koala Populations Regain Genetic Variation. The reporter is Jake Bueller. A rapid koala rebound in southeastern Australia is also boosting their genetic variation, showing one way out of an extinction death spiral. After nearly disappearing from the region over a century ago, in part due to the fur trade, the marsupial's recovery rate has come with increased reshuffling of genes, enhancing their long-term chances of survival. The findings, published in Science, provide hope for species starting over. Koalas in the Australian state of Victoria have swelled to nearly 500,000 individuals from a low of 500. That success has largely been due to conservationists moving some koalas to nearby islands and then reintroducing the descendants to the mainland. However, there was concern that the lack of genetic diversity in the smaller island populations may increase the risk of inbreeding and negatively impact the health of the mainland populations. Evolutionary biologist Colin Ahrens of SASR Australia, an independent environmental research company in Brunswick, and colleagues wanted to know how the koala's relatively fast recovery affected the animal's genetics. The team analyzed 418 koala genomes from 27 populations across eastern Australia, looking at how genetic variation changed as populations grew and shrank over time. Victoria's koalas showed the echo of their brush with extinction. Their genetic diversity was low, but that was just part of the story. As those populations quickly grew and more mating occurred, newer and varied genetic combinations appeared along with new mutations, some of which can be beneficial. There still wasn't much underlying variety in the genes compared with populations in other regions, but the mixing and matching boosted the chances that offspring could inherit beneficial genes without harmful ones. Already, tooth and testicle malformations have decreased in the Victoria koalas, possibly from a change in their genetic makeup. In a way, the koala's genetic resurgence is like that of some invasive species. Such species rapidly balloon in numbers from a handful of individuals, similarly accumulating new mutations and variations as they interbreed. The new work matches what evolutionary theory has predicted for recovering populations, says evolutionary geneticist Kok van Oosterhout of the University of East Anglia in England. It is encouraging to observe this directly in a wild species. The findings show that at least under some circumstances, species can emerge out of genetic bottlenecks and start regaining variation. This realization may change how conservation genetics is performed by researchers in the future. Aaron says, "I think this research is a message of hope." That's the end of this article under the heading of Animals and the headline, Resurging Koala Populations Regain Genetic Variation. Continuing in science news under the heading of Climate, the headline, Future Sea Level Rise May Be Greater Than Previously Thought. The reporter is Nick Ogasa. Hundreds of global and regional studies on sea level rise and coastal flooding may have underestimated sea levels by an average of 20 to 30 centimeters. Out of 385 peer-reviewed studies published from 2009 to 2025, around 99% incorrectly estimated ocean height, leading to sea level approximations with substantial errors, researchers report in Nature. In some places, the discrepancies were comparable in size to 100 years of projected sea level rise. 45 of the evaluated studies were referenced by the United Nations Intergovernmental Panel on Climate Change in its sixth assessment report. The findings suggest that the toll of future sea level rise is even greater than anticipated. A 1 meter increase in sea level, which could happen in a century, would submerge areas inhabited by as many as 132 million people, the researchers say. That's an increase of up to 68% more people than previously suggested. Physical geographers Katarina Seeger and Philip Minderhout of Wageningen University in the Netherlands discovered the discrepancy after evaluating hundreds of studies on sea level rise, storm surges, tsunamis, and general coastal hazards. Over half were published in the last 5 years. Their analysis revealed a common mistake pervading 90% of the evaluated research related to the type of data used, wonky digital shapes called geoids. A geoid can be imagined as an irregular, undulating blue ball representing the global ocean based on data about Earth's gravity and rotation. But there are two key problems with using geoids to estimate sea level.

Corrections are common in oceanography, but have not yet been widely adopted by coastal hazard researchers, he said. In addition to the 90% of studies that made the geoid assumption, another 9% improperly aligned measurements of sea level and land elevation, the team found. Less than 1% of the evaluated studies properly aligned the data, Seeger said. Using a global data set of sea levels based largely on satellite measurements of the ocean surface, Seeger and Minderhood estimated how far off the evaluated studies were. They found that the studies underestimated coastal sea level height by an average of 24 to 27 centimeters, about 10 inches. In some places, the discrepancy was much greater due to a lack of data. For instance, in parts of Southeast Asia and the Indo-Pacific, sea levels are more than 1 meter higher than studies had estimated. In a small number of places, such as the northern Mediterranean and Antarctica, studies had overestimated sea level. The smallest discrepancies were found in eastern North America and northern and western Europe. Given the overall underestimation, the advance of the oceans is even worse than what's been reported, says coastal geologist Patrick Barnard of the University of California, Santa Cruz. The new work underscores how important it is for planners to avoid using findings from big-picture studies and local adaptation plans without additional verification, he says. To help future studies, Seeger and Minderhood have produced publicly available coastal sea level data that integrates the most recent measurements. We hope that we are as a scientific community, that we can move forward all together, Seeger said at the briefing. And that's the end of the article under the headline of Future Sea Level Rise May Be Greater Than Previously Thought. Continuing with science news under the heading of math, why is math harder for some kids? Brain scans offer clues. The reporter is Lily Burton, that's B-U-R-T-O-N. Some kids struggle with math. Now scientists have pinpointed some of the specific thinking processes and brain regions that might explain why. When given simple math problems, kids with math learning disabilities were less cautious about giving their answers and did not slow down after making errors compared with kids with typical math skills, a new study shows. But these differences disappeared when those same kids were given problems with dots to represent numbers instead of Arabic number symbols, cognitive neuroscientist He-Sung Chang and colleagues report in the Journal of Neuroscience. The idea that number symbols can be a challenge is not new, but the subtle differences in how kids with math learning disabilities approach problems advance understanding of what underlies their difficulties with number symbols, says educational neuroscientist Bert de Smet of KU Leuven in Belgium. Chang's team tested second and third grade kids with and without math learning disabilities by showing them two numbers from 1 to 9 and giving the kids a few seconds to pick which number they thought was greater. The scientists recorded how long it took kids to answer questions and observed kids' brain activity using an MRI scanner. The team analyzed the data about the kids' performance and behavior during the test using a complex mathematical analysis designed to find subtle patterns in behavior, like how carefully children answered throughout the experiment.

0: environment and how they changed their behavior after mistakes. The researchers then compared those behavior patterns with brain activity. We weren't necessarily interested in the performance of this task, but how they may approach this task differently between the two groups of children, says Chang, now at San Jose State University in California. From the MRI data, the scientists found that the lack of caution in kids with math learning disabilities when giving answers was associated with lower activity in the middle frontal gyrus, a brain region associated with processing numbers and working memory. Meanwhile, not slowing down after errors was associated with lower activity in the anterior cingulate cortex, a brain region involved in detecting errors and monitoring performance. When kids were given similar problems with dots instead of numbers, those differences went away. Children with math learning disabilities had the same amount of activity in the two identified brain areas as kids without those disabilities. However, the analysis is exploratory and cannot show cause and effect between brain activity in these regions and the math abilities of these children, Chang notes. Identifying these brain regions suggests that explaining differences in math skills is more complex than finding one part of the brain that handles math and numbers. Instead, the study suggests that brain areas that process information and find errors seem to be key, says developmental cognitive neuroscientist Marie Arceldu of York University in Toronto. We're learning there's many regions involved. One insight of the new work, Chang says, is that there are hidden mechanisms that differentiate students who may potentially have math learning difficulties. Future intervention, she says, could involve teaching kids to think about how they are solving problems and even teaching them different problem-solving strategies. And that's the end of this piece in Science News under the headline of Why is Math Harder for Some Kids? Brain Scans Offer Clues. We have time for one more short article from Science News under the heading of Health and Medicine. The headline is More U.S. Teenagers Are Getting Inadequate Sleep. The reporter is Amy Cunningham. The percentage of U.S. high school students who aren't getting enough sleep is climbing. American medical societies recommend that teens sleep 8 to 10 hours each night. But in 2023, 77% of high school students reported slumbering fewer hours than that, up from 69% of those surveyed in 2007. The overall rise is due to a jump in students reporting 5 hours of sleep or less, researchers report in JAMA. A team of mental health services researchers analyzed data from the U.S. Centers for Disease Control and Prevention's Youth Risk Behavior Study, a long-term national survey of students in public and private high schools. 7 hours of sleep or less is considered insufficient sleep, while 5 hours or less counts as very short sleep. The percentage of students reporting insufficient sleep remained about the same from 2007 to 2023, but the percentage of very short sleepers rose from 16% to 23%. Narrowing in on different demographic groups, there were larger climbs among black students compared with white students, but all groups experienced a rise of those getting inadequate sleep. A slew of behavioral risk factors, including mental health issues and substance abuse, can make it difficult to get enough sleep. Nearly all the groups at higher risk reported higher percentages of too little sleep. but the rise among students who weren't at risk equaled or surpassed that of students with risk factors. This broad trend of fewer Z's suggests the culprits are larger structural problems rather than individual issues, the research team notes. One example is early high school start times. Around the time puberty starts, most teens experience a big shift in sleep-wake cycles. It leads to a delay of as much as 2 hours in falling asleep and in waking up, compared with their cycles in past years. The delay is thought to be due in part to timing changes in the release of the hormone melatonin, which helps regulate the sleep-wake cycle. As a result, many teens have a hard time falling asleep before 11 p.m. or waking up before 8 a.m. Inadequate sleep affects teens' ability to think and increases the risk of physical and mental health harms. Research has shown that later high school start times benefit students. A study of 5 Minnesota high schools followed students over about 2 years as 2 schools delayed their first bell by an hour or so, and 3 kept theirs at 7:30 a.m. The students with a later start got more sleep and had fewer symptoms of depression than their peers with an early start. And that's the end of this article under the heading of Health and Medicine. The headline again, More U.S. Teenagers Are Getting Inadequate Sleep. The reporter is Amy Cunningham. That's C-U-N-N-I-N-G-H-A-M. Just one more under the heading of Animals, Sharks Are Ingesting Drugs in the Bahamas by Joshua Rapp Learn. Sharks off the coast of the Bahamas are getting into cocaine, caffeine, and painkillers, or rather, the drugs are getting into them. Caffeine was the most common, followed by diclofenac and acetaminophen, the active ingredients in Voltaren and Tylenol. One shark tested positive for cocaine. Most sharks were caught around an inactive fish farm popular with divers. Ocean currents could carry drug traces from sources on the island, but divers are the probable culprit. And that's the end of this article, Sharks Are Ingesting Drugs in the Bahamas. And with that, we conclude Search and Discover for this week. I hope you'll join me next time for another jaunt into the universe of science. This is Pat McMorrow, and thank you for listening.
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4: conservation of the Earth's finite resources is something in which we can all participate. On a large scale, we can stay informed on the issues driving government policies around the world. On a smaller scale, we can do our bit individually and within our communities to help the Earth stay as beautiful and vibrant as it can be. I'm Bonnie Berezovsky, and today on Mother Earth, we will begin with The Desert Solar Project That Refuses to Die by Sammy Roth, Climate Colored Goggles, April 13, 2026. I should start by telling you about the bighorn sheep that live in the Soda Mountains south of Interstate 15, two-thirds of the way from L.A. to Vegas, just outside Mojave National Preserve. I should describe the proposed solar project that critics say would disrupt their habitat, discouraging them from crossing over the freeway and breeding with their brethren on the other side. I should explain that state regulators will vote in just a few weeks on whether to approve the solar project. That's how most writers would start this story. They'd tell you how the April 27 vote will have significant repercussions for treasured public lands. They'd point out that it could set a precedent for how California navigates long simmering tensions between renewable energy development and conservation. I'll get back to that stuff shortly. Promise. First, I want to share something Chance Wilcox said to me last month as we drove up I-15 past the site of the proposed Soda Mountain solar farm. Wilcox works for the National Parks Conservation Association, a nonprofit advocacy group that opposes Soda Mountain. He pointed out that the sea of solar panels would be extremely visible from the highway, which prompted me to ask if that would really be so bad. "Depends on who you ask," he responded. This highway cuts alongside Mojave Trails and Mojave National Preserve. It's scenic. It's beautiful. You have a lot of people coming through here, he noted. This is an area without billboards. This is an area that naturally is beautiful, and I think that solar would definitely mar that natural beauty. Even though you're on an interstate, he added. Fair enough. But as we pulled off the freeway, Wilcox caught me off guard. He told me he prefers wind turbines to solar farms, visually speaking. This is a personal statement, but wind turbines have a little bit more of a, what's the word I'm looking for? Charisma, I guess, he said. I shouldn't have been surprised. Sure, plenty of people hate looking at wind turbines. But there's no objective standard of beauty or ugliness. Personal experience has a lot to do with these kinds of judgments. President Trump has been vilifying wind energy ever since someone built an offshore wind farm within sight of one of his golf courses. Personally, I learned to love the big spinning turbines as a kid when my family would drive through Palm Springs' iconic wind farms on summer road trips. I also think solar farms look gentle and serene, probably because I'm a climate writer. Even when I lived in the desert, weekends spent camping in Death Valley, hiking on Mount San Jacinto, and exploring less visited places like Wee Thump Wilderness, I loved spotting solar farms. To me, they represent a safer future. Maybe Wilcox sees solar differently because his job involves fighting solar farms that would hurt wildlife and damage sensitive ecosystems. Sheep prints, he called out, laughing with excitement as we hiked a rocky patch of desert south of the highway. I crouched to take a look. Sure enough, two small cloven hoofs imprinted in the soil. We'd spent all day looking for sheep without success, but this was proof. This was why Wilcox needed to block Soda Mountain. We don't oppose solar, he said, but this is a bad site. He acknowledged that I must hear similar statements all the time, and he's right, I do, which is frustrating because I've never written about a renewable energy project that someone didn't oppose on the grounds of this is a bad site, which isn't to say there aren't bad sites. But this is why I didn't want to start with Soda Mountain. I am absolutely exhausted by the never-ending debate over whether and where to build solar in the desert. When I started writing about energy for the Desert Sun in 2014, some of my first stories were about controversial solar farms, including Soda Mountain, which was first proposed in 2007. I never imagined I'd still be writing about it in 2026. I also never imagined I might be convinced it was a good project. How to explain? Where to begin? Several solar companies have tried and failed to secure approval for Soda Mountain, which would be built on federal public lands. A previous developer came close during the Obama years, winning a permit from the Interior Department before losing a 3-2 vote at the San Bernardino County Supervisors. That seemed to be the end. But in 2022, state lawmakers passed Assembly Bill 205 to help developers circumvent local opposition to solar, wind, and battery projects. Instead of seeking approval from cities and counties, developers can now go to the California Energy Commission. The agency has to make a decision within 9 months. Sensing an opportunity, VC Renewables, a subsidiary of European fossil fuel giant Vitol, acquired the rotting carcass of Soda Mountain and submitted an application to the Energy Commission to build 300 megawatts of solar and 1,200 megawatt hours of battery storage. Conservation groups were outraged. State and federal officials had spent 8 years writing a 10 million acre master plan for where to prioritize solar in the desert. The Soda Mountain site didn't make the cut. Now state officials might fast-track solar there anyway, just 1,500 feet from Mojave National Preserve. It felt like a betrayal. When it comes to Soda Mountain solar, we'll continue fighting no matter what stage of the game this is in, Wilcox said. The fight revolves around Bighorn Sheep, a desert icon. When I-15 was built in the 1950s, it split the Soda Mountains in half, confining the local bighorn population to the southern part of the range. Ever since, they haven't been able to move through a migration corridor that runs north to Death Valley National Park. As a result, they can't breed with other bighorn populations, limiting gene flow. That makes them more likely to die during disease outbreaks. In the long run, it also limits their ability to find safer habitats as the planet warms. A solution is in the works. California agencies and rail company Brightline West, which hopes to build a high-speed train through the middle of I-15, have agreed to spend $120 million building three wildlife crossings over the freeway. One crossing would reconnect the South and North Soda Mountains, allowing bighorn sheep to reclaim lost territory, build genetic diversity, and stay safe from climate change. But independent biologists say the solar farm could discourage sheep from using the crossing, keeping them confined to the South Soda Mountains in practice. Their route to the crossing wouldn't be blocked, but the sight of thousands of acres of solar panels could make them scared to descend from the mountains. They're wary animals. They're always weighing the benefits against the risks, said Christina Aiello, a biologist with the Wildlands Network and a bighorn sheep expert. When they have the option to avoid people, they will take it. Visiting the area, it's clear how much humans have already altered the landscape. As Wilcox led me through the desert on foot, pointing out the knoll across I-15 where the overpass will link the North and South Soda Mountains, I watched as vehicles sped by on the freeway. Many of them were semi-trucks, including an Amazon Prime big rig. A hulking electric line paralleled the other side of the highway, transmitting power from Hoover Dam to Los Angeles. We'd passed an off-road vehicle area just up I-15. Soon, a high-speed train could join the fray. No wonder Aiello is hesitant to add solar to the mix. For sheep, you're adding up these scary things on top of each other, she said. Aiello urged the Energy Commission to require a buffer of at least 0.62 miles between the solar project and the mountains, and possibly as much as 1.24 miles. At the high end, that would kill the project. At the low end, it would cut the project in half. In theory, the five commissioners who are appointed by Governor Gavin Newsom could still follow Aiello's advice. In practice, they probably won't. In a 1,767-page report last month, Energy Commission staff rejected Aiello's advice. They recommended the commissioners approve Soda Mountain with a buffer of just 0.25 miles, which they described as the minimum distance that would reduce harm to bighorn sheep to a less than significant level. This is where I get existential. What the hell is a less than significant level? And who should we trust to determine that? Is any harm acceptable? Perhaps more importantly, how much should I care about the fate of maybe 100 bighorn sheep? Shouldn't I be more concerned with what kind of planet I'm going to be living on when I'm 50? Not to mention what kind of planet my future children are going to be living on when they're 50 if we don't build a lot more solar a lot faster? I asked Drew Bowen, the Energy Commission's executive director, to explain why he'd recommended the project's approval. He was refreshingly honest. Nobody's joyful about having any impact to the bighorn sheep, he said. On balance, we found that the value of the project was greater than the impact. Bowen told me state wildlife officials suggested a quarter-mile buffer. Still, he acknowledged that of course, a larger buffer would be more protective. Every project does have impacts, he said. Our objective and our legal mandate is to reduce them to less than significant. So, what does less than significant mean? You can't look it up in a dictionary. There's no precise definition. You just have to make a judgment, he said. It's like most every policy decision, right? There's some element of subjectivity. Ain't that the truth? Nice as it would be to confront the climate crisis without having to make tough judgment calls, the energy transition is littered with messy, subjective decision-making. Lithium mines with the potential to drive wildflowers to extinction. Nuclear plants that fuel pollution from uranium mining. Hydropower dams that block salmon migration. Wind farms that disrupt sacred tribal sites. There are no easy answers, certainly not for solar in the desert. Much as I'd love for rooftop solar to solve all our problems, researchers have found it will never come close to replacing fossil fuels. We need to get comfortable with hard choices. At least for me, Soda Mountain is an especially hard choice, partly because it's been revived by a company that seems terrified of public scrutiny. I spent 3 months trying to persuade VC Renewables to give me a site tour. At one point, the company's lead consultant agreed to a phone call before backing out. Later, when I told her I'd be visiting the site with an environmental group, she said it would be best for her to join us for safety purposes, which made no sense because the land belongs to the public. When I asked her to meet me there on another day, she declined and requested written questions. She didn't answer any of them by my deadline. Suffice to say, I don't especially like VC renewables. I also don't like that Soda Mountain violates the spirit of the 10 million acre master plan for where to put solar in the desert. Although it doesn't violate the letter of the plan, it would be built in an area zoned as general public lands where clean energy isn't streamlined but isn't prohibited either. Neil Desai, another staffer at the National Parks Conservation Association, said Soda Mountain undermines the ability for California to develop renewable energy. "It's giving solar a black eye," he said. "I agree that it stinks. In an ideal world, this project would have died years ago. But we don't live in an ideal world. We live on an overheating planet ravaged by fossil-fueled wildfires, droughts, and storms. Since graduating from college in 2014, I've lived through Earth's 11 hottest years on record. I've watched my city burn. I've lost track of all the drought emergencies, the billion-dollar disasters, the doomsday headlines. We're not doomed, but we do need to build a staggering number of solar projects, even if we install enormous amounts of rooftop solar, which we should. To reach 100% clean power, California alone needs to quadruple its fleet of large solar farms. Officials estimate building 36 gigawatts by 2031 and another 32 gigawatts by 2045. The alternative is to keep burning coal, oil, and gas. That's no alternative at all. Which is why I've concluded the Energy Commission would be right to approve Soda Mountain. If every solar project that faced opposition got rejected, very few would get built. I'm willing to risk the possibility of confining the sheep to their isolated range if it means securing 300 megawatts of solar and storage. I feel bad disagreeing with the National Parks Conservation Association, whose work I respect and admire, but this is a judgment call I'm making, and I'm comfortable with it. Your own values and life experiences may lead you to feel differently, in the same way they may predispose you to feel that a solar project is beautiful, or an eyesore, or somewhere in between. Parsing the facts can only get us so far. Which is why the desert solar debate is exhausting, by the way. Why it never ends. Really, it never ends. Even if state officials approve Soda Mountain, that's not the last hurdle. VC Renewables needs a buyer for the electricity, and thus far it's given no sign it has one. It also can't start building without a permit from the Trump administration. No friend to the solar industry. If Soda Mountain ever does get built, I'm not sure how I'll feel when I see it. I suspect I won't have my usual reaction of, "Amazing, a solar farm." More likely, I'll worry about the bighorn sheep. Maybe I'll stop near the wildlife crossing and search for tracks. No easy answers. Such is life in the Anthropocene. That brings us to the end of The Desert Solar Project That Refuses to Die by Sammy Roth, Climate Colored Goggles, April 13, 2026. Next up, The Next El Nino Could Lock Earth into a Hotter Climate by Bob Berwin, Inside Climate News, April 25, 2026. The Pacific Ocean is a giant climate cauldron with a powerful heat engine that affects storms, fisheries, and rainfall patterns half a world away, and scientists are watching closely to see if it's about to boil over. Their projections suggest the tropical Pacific is simmering toward a strong El Niño, the warm phase of the ocean atmosphere cycle that can intensify and shift those impacts. In a world already superheated by greenhouse gases, a strong El Niño during the next 12 to 18 months could permanently push the planet's average annual temperature past the 1.5 degrees Celsius warming threshold, enshrined in scientific documents and political agreements as a turning point for potentially irreversible climate impacts. Climate scientists also recently published a study showing that strong El Niño events can trigger what they called climate regime shifts, meaning abrupt, lasting changes in heat, rainfall, and drought patterns. El Niño is one of the planet's biggest natural release valves for ocean heat. The venting starts with periodic shifts of swirling ocean currents and winds over the Pacific. That causes huge stores of tropical ocean heat to surge eastward from the Western Pacific warm pool, roughly between Australia and Indonesia, northward to Japan. Those tropical seas are by far the warmest ocean region on Earth and span an area four times as large as the continental United States. When that ocean heat spreads across the equatorial Pacific, it spills into the atmosphere in pulses that tilt weather patterns, reroute powerful high elevation winds, raise global temperatures, bleach coral reefs, and disrupt fisheries and ocean ecosystems. The effects hit continents as well, intensifying rainstorms and flooding in some regions, while amplifying extreme heat, drought, and wildfires in others. In 2015, heat from the tropical Pacific helped raise the global annual average temperature irreversibly past 1 degree Celsius above the pre-industrial baseline. And in 2024, Earth experienced the hottest year recorded in human history, aided by another El Niño boost. Even a moderately strong El Niño during the next 12 to 18 months could drive the average global temperature to about 1.7 degrees Celsius above the pre-industrial level, climate scientist James Hansen told Inside Climate News. Hansen doubts the world will meaningfully cool back down to below the 1.5 degree Celsius mark after the El Niño fades. Passing that threshold may not be like falling off a climate cliff, but it's definitely the point when the edge starts crumbling, with rapid changes to relatively stable systems of forests, water, rain, and temperatures that have sustained people and ecosystems for millennia. Even below the 1.5 degree Celsius threshold, California reservoirs no longer fill in some years and overflow with extreme rainfall in others. Coral reefs from Australia to the Caribbean have bleached beyond recovery, and vast tracts of forests burned up in megafires. Traditional crop calendars don't align with seasons. Deadly nighttime heat rises in cities, killing vulnerable people in apartments that never cool. Super El Niño seen as game changer. Climate impacts amplified by strong El Niños keep hitting the same vulnerable regions, may be more widespread than previously thought, and can persist long after the tropical Pacific cools, according to an El Niño study published December 2025 in Nature Communications. The study concluded that super El Niños are not just passing weather events, but more like climate shocks that can push parts of the Earth's system into new states, co-author Zhang Shang Kug wrote in an email. The study's definition of a super El Niño is when the sea surface temperature anomaly in the tropical Pacific exceeds 2 standard deviations above normal, not an ordinary fluctuation, but more of a systemic warning sign. The impacts are clustered in areas known to be sensitive to long-distance climate connections and regions that are already prone to climate regime shifts, wrote Kug, a climate researcher at Seoul National University in South Korea. There are only 3 super El Niños on record, in 1982-83, 1997-98, and 2015-16. all of them contributed to regime shifts in regional ocean temperatures, leading to unprecedented marine heat waves that destroyed or damaged coral reefs and caused mass die-offs and starvation among many marine organisms, from starfish to seabirds and marine mammals. Those impacts, as well as changes in drought and extreme heat over land areas, persisted for years and could shift some regional patterns for decades, according to the study. Coog said the main regime shift hotspots in oceans include the central North Pacific, the southeastern Indian Ocean, the southwestern Pacific, and the Gulf of Mexico, areas where globally linked atmospheric connections can strongly perturb the ocean surface and in some cases help anomalies persist. Coog said the study identified super El Niño regime shifts in East Africa and the Maritime Continent, the island-rich region between the Indian and Pacific Oceans around Indonesia, Malaysia, and Papua New Guinea. The research also uncovered strong El Niño signals in the form of soil moisture changes in central southern Asia, central Australia, the Amazon, and western Greenland. The land responses are linked to the way super El Niño reshapes regional precipitation and temperature through teleconnections, he said in an email. These shifts matter because they can turn a short-lived climate shock into a longer-lasting risk, he wrote. If soil moisture stays below normal for several years, crops are exposed to repeated heat and water stress across multiple growing seasons, with direct consequences for food production and water security. Adapting to a changing baseline, the potential for more destructive physical impacts raises deeper concerns about how societies that developed under relatively stable climate conditions will function in a world with shifting baselines and sharper swings between droughts and floods, more intense tropical storms, expanded fire seasons, and long-lasting unseasonal extreme heat. Understanding how stronger El Niños reshape the climate can help countries close what the United Nations calls the global adaptation gap, which is the widening distance between known climate risks and actual preparation. The UN Environment Program's 2025 Adaptation Gap Report found that international public adaptation finance fell slightly to $26 billion in 2023, even as the cost of climate impacts rises sharply. Developing countries will need $310 billion to $365 billion per year by 2035 to prepare for worsening heat waves, floods, and droughts. But so far, global efforts will amount to less than a tenth of what's needed. The UNEP report warned that adaptation can no longer rely on reactive, incremental projects, but must become anticipatory, strategic, and transformational. Redesigning water systems, cities, agriculture, and infrastructure for the climate of the future, unlike anything people have experienced. Experts say adaptation doesn't mean waiting for the old normal to return, and that there is not a one-size-fits-all answer for building resilience to more intense climate impacts. Coog said that El Niño and global warming may be locked into a vicious climate cycle. The study findings suggest global warming amplifies the impacts associated with super El Niños and makes the climate system more prone to persistent shifts once those impacts are triggered. The practical challenge, Coog said, is not just preparing for a single season of extremes, but for a climate shift that will also alter conditions in the future. Super El Niño may not just cause a one-time extreme event, he wrote. It can shift the background climate conditions that people and ecosystems rely on. You've been listening to The Next El Niño Could Lock the Earth into a Hotter Climate by Bob Berwin, Inside Climate News, April 25, 2026. Now let's take a look at Miracle Tree removes 98% of microplastics from drinking water, outperforming chemical alternatives, by Angela Simons, Euronews, April 21, 2026. Moringa is thought to have been used by ancient Egyptians to sterilize water. A millennia-old purification technique could be the cure for Europe's microplastic-riddled drinking water. In a recent study, seeds from the miracle moringa tree were found to match or outperform their chemical counterpart in filtering out aged PVC microplastics, one of the most harmful plastic types for human health. The findings could pave the way for a greener alternative for treatment plants. Tiny plastic particles released from car tires, paint, textiles, and degraded plastic packaging have been building up in global water systems for decades, creating a silent but growing health risk. In 2024, the EU ramped up monitoring protocols for microplastics in drinking water. But last year, researchers warned that tiny particles, which are more likely to pass through the intestine into the blood and organs, could be slipping through the net. The use of moringa for purification is as old as it is innovative. It is thought to have been used by ancient Egyptians to remove bacteria and reduce turbidity of water. With its fast growth, drought resistance, and low water requirements, the perennial crop not only requires minimal inputs, it acts as a carbon sink, thrives in arid, degraded soils, and supports biodiversity. Moringa's wide range of uses, from treating malnutrition and diseases to water purification and anti-aging products, have earned it the nickname of the miracle tree. Why are microplastics and their filtration methods dangerous? Beyond the immediate health impacts of microplastics, which could be linked to cancer, heart attacks, and reproductive problems, these tiny plastic particles, less than 5 millimeters in length, can absorb and transport other hazardous pollutants throughout ecosystems and into the food chain. Currently, European countries use both physical and chemical methods to remove microplastics from wastewater. Aluminum sulfate, often referred to as alum, is an inorganic salt commonly used as a coagulant in water treatment, separating microplastics and other contaminants for removal. While effective at purification, improper use can lead to raised aluminum levels in water, which have been linked to potential neurological disorders, including Alzheimer's disease. Alum also produces large volumes of sludge in the coagulation process, which is difficult to manage and dispose of, typically going to landfill, where it can leach toxins into soil and waterways. The production of alum is also harmful, requiring strip mining for bauxite in tropical regions like Australia, Brazil, Guinea, Guyana, and Jamaica, which can lead to deforestation and habitat loss. Refining and processing raw materials into the finished product requires significant thermal energy, releasing planet heating emissions. Miracle tree seed could remove 98% of microplastics from water. The recent study, led by Gabriel Batista at Sao Paulo State University, UNESP, Brazil, and published in scientific journal ACS Omega, reveals the promise of so-called miracle tree moringa as a plant-based, non-toxic alternative. It compares alum with a salt-based extract made from moringa. Both coagulants work by neutralizing the negative electrical charge that causes microplastic particles to repel each other and evade filters. Once neutralized, the particles clump together into larger aggregates called flocks that can be caught by a sand filter. Both alum and its moringa counterpart successfully removed over 98% of PVC particles in water, with moringa proving to be more consistently reliable across a wider pH range. The particles were around 15 micrometers, small enough to slip through standard filters. Moringa was found to be as effective for inline filtration as direct filtration, meaning it could cut out the costly and energy-consuming flocculation process, which binds coagulated particles together. One drawback that the researchers say needs further scrutiny is the leaching of dissolved organic carbon during the process, which could complicate downstream treatment processes. Moringa also needs to be tested for efficacy at scale. That concludes Miracle Tree removes 98% of microplastics from drinking water, outperforming chemical alternatives, by Angela Simons, Euronews, April 21, 2026. From Washington Post, we have gargantuan melon-size hail may be more common than we realize, by Matthew Capucci. Washington Post, March 29, 2026. In April, storm chaser Connor Healy was tracking a severe thunderstorm near South Plains, a rural town about 60 miles north-northeast of Lubbock in the Texas Panhandle. The storm was rotating and was gearing up to produce a tornado. It wasn't raining, so Healy navigated to the perfect position. Or so he had thought. Suddenly, as Healy's dash cam footage shows, a white blur can be seen streaking across a backdrop of dark, roiling clouds, like an icy meteor, a rogue chunk of hail hurtled into the frame from above, barreling toward the ground at estimated speeds exceeding 120 miles per hour. It slammed into the dirt road, disintegrating into a violent explosion of icy shards. It appeared as wide as the utility pole next to it. This thing leaves a crater, Healy recalled in an interview. Chunks of dirt are flying off of it in every direction, like this thing put a hole in the road. Healy's footage revealed about 8 or 9 hailstones. They appeared to fall sporadically and scarcely, with perhaps only a single impact over an area the size of a football field. The ground isn't even wet. His footage perfectly captured the mysteries of gargantuan hail, the technical term for elusive hail bigger than 6 inches across. Gargantuan hail was once virtually unheard of. Nowadays, atmospheric scientists are realizing it's probably not that rare. I think 6 inches plus is happening on a yearly basis, said Victor Gensini, a professor at Northern Illinois University, in a recent interview. I think it's a matter of who's finding it, who's looking for it. When you're actually out there looking for it, 4-plus-inch hail is maybe not that rare. Gensini, whose previous work has also shown that giant hail may be becoming more common, is co-leading a multi-year research project targeting upper echelon hailstorms. The ambitious project, called ICECHIP, In Situ Collaborative Experiment for the Collection of Hail in the Plains, is funded by an $11 million National Science Foundation grant. Hail is, by far, the most expensive thunderstorm-related hazard, causing an estimated $15 billion in damage every year. And as major cities in what's called a hail alley, like Dallas-Fort Worth, Lubbock, Amarillo, and Denver, continue to expand, the risk to property owners and insurers is growing. more giant hail in the future? Ultimately, gargantuan hail is still rare, but it is also poorly sampled. There are probably storms every year in Texas alone that produce a couple of gargantuan hailstones, yet they are rarely recovered. But gargantuan hail is also the most serious risk to property, and there are indications that giant hail could become more common. Gensini published a paper in 2024 that suggests less hail will occur overall, but there will be more instances of giant hail. Why? Warming temperatures in the lower atmosphere will melt some of the smaller hailstones, yet big stones fall fast enough through the warmer lower atmosphere that they have little time to melt. And with more thunderstorm fuel overall, thanks to a warming world, there could be more of them. For now, researchers are processing countless data points logged during the ice chip mission of 2025. They hope that with better understanding of and ability to predict hailstorms, they'll be able to mitigate losses in the years ahead. Collecting gargantuan stones. The tricky part of studying hail? Finding it. There's got to be a road that happens to lead to where the biggest hail fell, Gensini explained. Most hail falls over open fields. Even if enormous hail is found, there's no guarantee there's not a bigger stone lying in inaccessible territory. Moreover, melting and sublimation can quickly erode a hailstone's size before researchers recover it. I mean, we had a case during ice chip where there was a divot, an impact crater that was larger than the world record hailstone, recalled Ian Jamanko, a research scientist at Pennsylvania State University studying giant hail. The crater was big enough to fit a basketball, but the hailstone had already melted by the time Jamanko arrived. Novel techniques to document giant hail. 90% of hailstones shatter or break when hitting the ground, and the rest begin melting immediately. Some researchers are turning to photogrammetry, a forensic technique that uses trigonometry to estimate the size of objects caught on camera. Matt Kumian, also a hail specialist at Penn State, used photogrammetry to confirm a record-setting hailstone in Argentina on February 8, 2018. It fell on the city of Cordoba and was an estimated 7.4 to 9.3 inches in diameter. A woman named Victoria Drueta separately found a 7.1 inch hailstone nearby, corroborating Kumian's findings. After seeing video of Healy's hailstone, Kumian said it certainly looks really large and was probably a gargantuan stone. Adam Lucio, a fellow storm chaser, found a 5.2 inch wide hailstone nearby in Silverton, Texas, during the same April 24 storm event. It fell about 20 minutes after Healy's hailstone, prompting the National Weather Service in Lubbock to issue a warning for DVD-sized hail. Does the biggest hail fall in unexpected places? Healy, a veteran storm chaser, was caught off guard by the enormous hailstone that fell last spring. That's because it fell in the RFD, or rear flank downdraft, the cold air wraparound on the storm's backside. Hail requires a strong updraft, or plume of upward-moving air, to form and grow large. Historically, scientists believed the biggest hail falls just downwind of the updraft, a mile or two ahead of any tornadic circulation. Now, researchers are finding that may not always be the case. It's not a one-size-fits-all model, Gensini said, but I don't know if we have those answers yet. He explained that the specific temperature and wind structure of any given atmospheric setup uniquely influence the trajectories that growing hailstorms take through the parent thundercloud. Kumyon concurred, noting that hail of different sizes and shapes is influenced differently by the winds inside a storm. Smaller hail and rain might be suspended by upward moving winds, unable to fall until they're blown farther from the storm's updraft. The biggest stones, however, might behave differently. The fall trajectory of these big stones can be actually quite different than when you would just sort of predict based on the wind flow patterns, he said. Kumyon co-authored a paper in July 2025 about an unusual trajectory that lets some stones grow to mammoth sizes. In simulations, he and colleagues found that a small subset of medium-sized hailstones essentially get recycled. They're usually 0.4 to 1.6 inches in diameter, and initially just fall southwest of the updraft. Then they get lofted again, but they've already had a head start in growing. Fewer than one out of every 1,000 hail embryos in one simulation,

single enormous hailstone, nearly 5 inches in diameter, that fell on the storm's rear side. Out of nearly 1,000 hailstones I searched, none were even remotely close to that size. I had recovered a rare monster. The ideal hailstorm. Much like Goldilocks trying to find her perfect bowl of porridge, hailstorms are fickle. Hailstones are made out of water. They need moisture to form. But if the atmosphere is too wet, a high precipitation storm will form. That entails more raindrops, which can fall into and slow the updraft. That means there's less rising air to help hailstones grow large. Such high precipitation supercells rarely produce hail bigger than 2 inches across. That's why classic rotating supercell thunderstorms are best, if not slightly drier than average storms. But there's a catch. If it's too dry, the thunderstorm updraft becomes narrow and anemic. Then a hailstone falls out the side of the storm before it can grow to giant size. The drier your mid-levels are, the less liquid water, said Cameron Nixon, a research meteorologist at the Cooperative Institute for Severe and High-Impact Weather. Most of that moisture evaporates or sticks to hailstones, whereas in your really tropical environments, all that rain kind of conglomerates together and falls out of the updraft before it has time to latch on the hailstones. So, an optimal hail-producing system will be an average or acutely dry storm. But it helps to have a big storm with a wide, strong updraft. The wider the updraft, the longer a hailstone will remain suspended and growing. There's also a sweet spot for updraft intensity, the speed at which air rises. Hail forms in the hail growth region of the cloud, or the layer where temperatures are between minus 22 and 14 degrees, to weaken updraft and the hailstones drop out of the storm early. Too strong an updraft, and the hailstones are blown through the hail growth region more quickly, giving them less time to grow. The role of merging storms. A storm can also grow larger when it merges with another. Rotating thunderstorms frequently absorb smaller rain showers on their southern or southeastern flanks. That can make the storm bigger and the updraft wider or more intense. In 2025, there were at least three known storms that produced gargantuan hail. All three experienced a merger shortly beforehand. April 24, near Matador, Silverton, Texas. After the storm initially blossomed near Whitney, at least two system mergers ensued before it produced estimated 6 to 8 inch diameter hail between South Plains and Flomont. May 25, near Afton, Texas, a dominant supercell ingested two rain showers, then collided with a rapidly developing supercell and formed a very large storm. 6-inch diameter hail was recovered by storm chaser Colt Forney and photographed. He said, "The big stone was the only one I saw that big by far." May 26, in Menard, Texas. Merging storms produced a hailstone 5.9 inches in diameter. It was recovered by Landon Moeller of the Ice Chip team. There was also a 7.25 inch pineapple size hail near Silverton, Texas, in the small community of Vigo Park on June 2, 2024, following a storm merger, and 6.25 inch hail in Johnson City, Texas, on May 9, 2024. About 30 minutes prior, three storm cells had merged. I lost my windshield in that storm. Emerging research also suggests a weaker storm can seed a stronger storm with hail embryos during a merger. That injects the stronger storm with already growing hailstones that have a head start on growing big. Then they're lofted into the dominant storm's updraft. Kumian calls this process recycling. An appetizer hailstorm.

0: experts are also finding that elevated storms are extra primed to efficiently produce large hail. An elevated thunderstorm is rooted in milder air that rides above a shallow, cooler layer near the surface. They form on the cool side of fronts and rarely produce tornadoes, but are often prolific hailers. Nixon, the research meteorologist, has found that large to giant hail frequently accompanies the second or third storm to pass over a given area. The first one puts down a cold pool of cooler surface air, and subsequent storms march atop said layer. The cooler air in the lower atmosphere limits melting as hailstones fall, meaning more big hail reaches the surface. I encountered a classic example of that 1-2 punch on May 28, 2024, in Hockley County, Texas. An initial storm dropped tennis ball size hail between Littlefield and Witterall. Almost all the stones were neatly spherical. The surface temperature dropped from 79 to 68 degrees. Barely an hour later, a new storm forming in its wake pummeled Pettit with hail nearly 5 inches in diameter. I called the National Weather Service in Lubbock, which issued the first ever DVD-size hail warning. That concludes Gargantuan Melon-Size Hail May Be More Common Than We Realize by Matthew Cappucci, Washington Post, March 29, 2026. And now here is Ice Report by Julie Forster, Minnesota Conservation Volunteer, March-April 2026. Climatologist Kenny Blumenfeld on Minnesota's warming winters. Minnesota winters are warming faster than global averages, and that has implications for the state's cherished lake ice season. To learn more, MCV caught up with Kenny Blumenfeld, senior climatologist at the Minnesota Department of Natural Resources State Climatology Office. Blumenfeld collects and analyzes weather and climate data to help Minnesotans understand how the state's climate is changing. He says all signs point to continued winter warming in Minnesota, with likely impacts on not just ice recreation, but also on wildlife and the environment in general. Q. How is climate change affecting Minnesota's lake ice? In the last 5 to 6 decades, Minnesota has seen a 2-week reduction in the lake ice season, the period between ice on and ice off on a lake. Some parts of the state are losing ice cover faster than others, but around Minnesota, we currently have an average of 2 fewer weeks of annual ice cover than we did 60 years ago. Q. What is the rate of warming for Minnesota winters? On average, since 1970, winter has warmed in Minnesota by about 5.5 degrees Fahrenheit, give or take, with more in the north and less in the south. Q. That sounds alarming. That's very fast. By contrast, summer, the period June through August, has warmed by a little over 1 degree Fahrenheit. Minnesota is one of the fastest warming parts of the country and has some of the strongest winter warming in the country. We stand out a little bit in that way, but the pattern of winter warming faster than summer is common throughout our continent. Q. Is the warming rate increasing over time? Minnesota's warming rates vary by both season and area. All of our seasons are warming, but winter is warming 3 to 5 times faster than summer. Fall warming has really taken off recently, which can delay ice in. Also, northern Minnesota is warming faster than southern Minnesota. With shorter ice cover seasons, do you also see that ice isn't getting as deep? In general, the years that have deep, high-quality ice tend to be longer ice seasons. Usually, the short ice seasons are characterized by lower quality ice and not as much depth. Q. Will this be a continuing trend? All the evidence that we have indicates these declines will continue. We expect that trend to continue so that in 20, 30, 40 years, we will see lake ice seasons that are even shorter than what we are seeing now. Q. Does that mean it will become increasingly dangerous to recreate on ice? Generally, when you have those shorter seasons, the overall danger increases because you have a shorter period with high quality, stable ice. Q. How else can less ice affect lakes? When you have less lake ice, when you change the amount of lake ice that's present on a lake over the year, you are changing the amount of sunlight that makes it into the lake, and that alters the patterns of heat distribution in the lake. Others in the DNR are very interested in how these changes can affect both aquatic plants and fish. Q. Are we beyond the tipping point in terms of reversing course on climate change? If Minnesota makes all the changes that it has committed to making on climate action, then we would be considered a good team player. But we are just one player on a huge team, and what we need is the whole team to be good. That's global. The changes that Minnesota can make would be important, but they might not be detectable unless we saw all the other states and all the other parts of the world making similar changes. You've been listening to Ice Report, the MCV Q&A by Julie Forster, Minnesota Conservation Volunteer, March-April 2026. That concludes this week's edition of Mother Earth. I'm Bonnie Berezovsky, and I have been your reader.
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4: This is Cintra Godfrey. Today we present the sixth broadcast of Refocus by Sean Maloney and Victoria Nolan, an essential guide to living a happy and successful life with vision loss, nonfiction read by Cintra Godfrey. At the close of our last broadcast, the author was talking about how to succeed in school. We continue. Meet with professors during their office hours to discuss challenges, clarify material, and maintain academic momentum. 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In large university lectures, professors may not always be your most accessible point of contact. 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A strong relationship with your TA can lead to more consistent support and faster feedback. 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If the layout feels unsafe or difficult to navigate, speak with your professor or accessibility staff. 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This can be more efficient than typing, especially for long writing tasks. 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With your professor's permission, record lectures using audio apps so you can replay them later. This is especially helpful for absorbing complex information at your own pace or reviewing key points that were missed. 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Record your study notes or summaries so you can listen to them during commutes or downtime. You can also ask a friend or hire someone to read materials aloud and save the audio files for later use. Self-advocacy skills. Build your confidence in speaking up about what you need. One simple strategy is to prepare a one-page accessibility summary at the start of each term. This short document can explain how your vision affects your learning. Accommodations. It outlines key accommodations such as seating preferences, assistive technology, or alternative formats. Sharing it early can set the tone for respectful collaboration and reduce awkward or reactive conversations later on. Note-taking services. Many schools offer formal note-taking services where trained volunteers or paid peers provide structured, accessible notes. These can be incredibly valuable if you know they exist. Sean, when I started university, I kept asking classmates to share their notes. Some helped, but others didn't understand why I needed support. It wasn't until years later that I found out the school had a note-taking service that could have matched me with someone trained to provide structured, accessible notes. Had I known sooner, my academic experience would have been entirely different. Accommodations for testing and assignments. Tests are a common area where accessibility can fall short. Accommodations may include extra time to complete the exam, formats like large print, accessible digital files, or braille, screen readers, magnifiers, or braille devices, a human reader to read questions aloud, a scribe to write down your answers, a quiet, distraction-free testing environment. These supports don't offer an unfair advantage. They ensure that you can demonstrate your knowledge on equal footing. Sean, I used to avoid asking for accommodations on exams because I didn't want to draw attention to myself. But that meant I spent more time than my peers just trying to read the questions or identify the checkbox on the answer sheet. I'd sometimes run out of time before finishing the exam. Looking back, I realized that requesting a large print or digital version would have allowed me to perform better, and it wouldn't have been special treatment. It would have simply allowed me to complete on equal terms. Be sure to request exam accommodations well in advance, as some schools require several weeks' notice. Mark those deadlines early and don't wait until exam season to act. Map out and memorize key routes around campus. Once you know your class schedule, take the time to learn the paths between buildings, classrooms, and common areas such as cafeterias. The earlier you're comfortable navigating campus, the more confidently and independently you'll move through your day. Orientation and mobility support. In addition to exploring routes between classes on your own, ask whether your school offers support from orientation and mobility specialists. 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While disability-related advocacy clubs can be a good starting point, don't limit yourself. Join cultural groups, academic societies, or hobby-based clubs, such as the debate team, campus radio, or board game club. Getting involved builds your confidence, expands your network, and can lead to leadership opportunities. Look into scholarships. Many institutions and outside organizations offer scholarships for students with disabilities, including those with vision loss. These awards not only ease financial burdens, but also recognize your achievements. New opportunities often arise throughout the year, so be sure to check your school's financial aid and disability services offices regularly. Networking with alumni. Connect with blind or low vision alumni from your program to gain mentorship and advice. They can offer tips that only someone who's been there can provide, from navigating specific courses to using the school's tech platforms. A final note on advocacy. Many students with vision loss try to fly under the radar, hoping not to draw attention to themselves. However, as Sean's story illustrates, remaining silent can lead to avoidable disadvantages. Self-advocacy is not a weakness. It's a tool for success. Asking for support isn't asking for special treatment. It's about ensuring the playing field is level so that your abilities, not your barriers, define your outcomes. Success story. Haben Girma, a trailblazing advocate for disability rights, made history in 2013 as the first deafblind person to graduate from Harvard Law School. Her remarkable achievements highlight her resilience, innovative spirit, and unwavering commitment to accessibility and inclusivity. Diagnosed with deafblindness early in life, Girma developed an extraordinary ability to use touch as her primary mode of communication. Throughout her life, Girma has leveraged this skill to interact with the world around her, continually finding innovative ways to communicate effectively. For example, to have conversations, she uses a raised braille display that is wirelessly connected to a keyboard. When someone is speaking, an assistant types their words using the keyboard, and the text is instantly translated into raised braille dots that she can read in real time. She then responds verbally, allowing for fluid and meaningful dialogue. During her high school years, Girma faced numerous challenges as accessible learning materials were not readily available to her. However, upon entering college, she was able to access textbooks and exams in Braille. This newfound accessibility marked a turning point in her education. A pivotal incident occurred in her college cafeteria, where menus were inaccessible to her. As a vegetarian, Girma needed to know what her food options were to make informed choices. However, when she first requested accessible food menus, she was given a flat refusal. Realizing this change would not occur unless she took action, Girma researched her rights under the Americans with Disabilities Act. Armed with her newfound knowledge, she approached the cafeteria manager. Rather than framing her request for accessible menus as a favor, this time she demanded compliance with the law. Her assertiveness led to the implementation of accessible menus, which ignited in her a passion for self-advocacy. This set her on a path to a career in law and disability rights. She continued to advocate for reasonable accommodations throughout her university education and into her law school education, working closely with staff to find solutions that would help her throughout her studies. Her ability to adapt and willingness to advocate for herself set her up for a successful career as a lawyer and advocate for disability rights. Girma attributes her drive to curiosity and innovation. She once said, "It's curiosity that pushes me to keep seeking new experiences and also being innovative and thoughtful in trying to create solutions." This mindset has propelled her to overcome numerous challenges and achieve groundbreaking success. In addition to her advocacy work, Girma has shared her story in her inspirational 2019 memoir, Haben, The Deaf-Blind Woman Who Conquered Harvard Law. Haben Girma's story not only showcases her personal achievements, but also emphasizes the importance of self-advocacy, creativity, and persistence in achieving equal opportunities. Her legacy continues to inspire individuals with disabilities to recognize their potential, assert their rights, and work toward a more accessible and inclusive society. Creative expression. If you're blind or have low vision, you might feel that certain forms of creative expression are out of reach. Maybe you would like to play an instrument but can't read sheet music or follow along with online tutorials, so you think music isn't for you. Perhaps you dream of being a writer but find it a struggle to compose and edit your text. Maybe you've imagined drawing or painting masterpieces but believe that's beyond your reach. We're here to tell you that you're wrong. Many forms of creative expression are entirely within reach. You just might need to think outside the box and pursue your passion in an unconventional way. A common theme throughout this book is that many people have blazed trails as visually impaired pioneers in nearly every walk of life, including creative expression. You can learn from these people while also finding your own way to adapt and succeed. Whether you're hoping to build a creative career or wanting to explore your artistic side as a hobby, the strategies below can help you navigate your path forward. Think for yourself. Many people believe that those who are blind or have low vision can't pursue creative expression due to their limited vision. But don't fall into the trap of groupthink. Think independently and trust your instincts. Most of the people telling you what you can't do probably don't share your lived experience, so your true potential remains yours to discover. Find a role model. If you're struggling to figure out how to pursue your craft, look for someone who's already found a way. Legendary musicians like Stevie Wonder and Ray Charles didn't let blindness stop them from creating timeless music. They found their own way forward, and so can you. Accurately assess the need for vision. Ask yourself how much vision is truly necessary for the type of creative work you want to pursue. Can a musician thrive through hearing and touch alone? Can a writer craft compelling stories without sight? Vision may be useful, but it's not always essential. Forget the conventional approach and think practically about what the task actually requires. Dive in. You're unlikely to discover the best adaptations just by thinking about them. You have to start. By jumping in and experimenting, you'll find what works and what doesn't. Adaptations are often discovered through doing, not planning. Sean, when Victoria and I first discussed the idea of writing the book you're reading now, we had no idea how we were going to pull it off. Two blind people living in different cities collaborating on a full-length book. How would that even work? On top of that, I hadn't used a computer in over 8 years. I do almost everything on my iPhone, so sitting down at a keyboard and typing wasn't going to happen. So we adapted. Together, we decided that if we could outline the chapters and sections clearly, we could hire an editor to support us. And that's what we did. Our editor would email us with word count suggestions for each section, and then either Victoria or I, or both of us, would develop the content. Victoria used JAWS screen reader on her computer, while I dictated dictated my portions using VoiceOver on my iPhone. The editor helped us shape and organize the content, flagged sections that were unclear or incomplete, and guided revisions. As we got closer to the final version, my wife Melanie stepped in as our editor, sitting with me for hours to refine every paragraph. Most people write a book using a word processor on a computer, moving blocks of text around and editing on screen. We didn't do it that way. We found our own path, and each of us did it a little differently. There's no single right way to adapt, only the way that works for you. Leverage accessible technology to create and edit. From Braille displays to screen readers and audio editing software, accessible tools can help you create, revise, and produce professional quality work. Whether you're composing music in Logic Pro or writing stories using voice-to-text on a smartphone, there are countless ways to make the creative process work for you. Build a supportive network and tune out the naysayers. Surround yourself with people who encourage your creative efforts, such as mentors, collaborators, friends, or online communities of blind or low vision creators. A strong network can offer feedback, share advice, and help keep you motivated. At the same time, limit your exposure to those who constantly doubt or diminish your abilities. Their skepticism is not a reflection of your potential. It's a reflection of their mindset. Focus on output, not perfection. Creative work doesn't have to be flawless to be worthwhile. Don't let perfectionism slow you down. Your goal is to express, not to impress. Producing imperfect drafts is part of the process, and every finished piece brings growth. Keep going, even if it's messy at first. Set small, achievable goals. Start with manageable tasks. One version, one sketch, one recording. These small wins help build your creative momentum. Over time, those small pieces can lead to larger accomplishments and increased confidence. Be open to collaboration. Creative expression doesn't have to be a solo act. If a particular part of the process is difficult, like formatting, layout, or editing, consider teaming up with someone who brings complementary skills. This book was created through a collaboration between two blind authors and multiple editors. Working together allowed us to combine our strengths and get the project across the finish line. Reframe setbacks as part of the process. Obstacles and missteps are inevitable, but they don't have to derail you. Treat them as part of the journey. Every challenge teaches you something new about your process, and those lessons often lead to stronger, more creative outcomes. Share your work publicly, even if it's not perfect. You don't need a polished portfolio to start sharing your work. Post a song clip, share a short story, or read a poem at an open mic. If fear is holding you back, revisit the fear-setting technique discussed earlier in this book. It's a helpful way to separate your emotions from reality. Revisit and revise at your own pace. If you rely on screen readers or other assistive technologies, editing may take more time, and that's okay. Take breaks, return with a fresh perspective, and revise in stages. As mentioned earlier in the book, managing cognitive load and taking short breaks are key to staying productive and avoiding burnout during mentally demanding tasks like revision. Don't wait for external validation. You don't need someone else's approval to be a real artist. Your creative work has value because it comes from you. Even global icons like Lady Gaga and Taylor Swift faced rejection by record labels early in their careers. If they had accepted those judgments as final, they might never have become the artists they are today. Don't wait to be chosen. Choose yourself. Wrapping up, creative expression is not just possible, it's thriving in every form imaginable. Whether you're writing, composing, performing, or painting, there is room for you, and you don't have to follow a traditional path. You only need to find one that works for you. Now let's take a closer look at a powerful example of creative adaptation through the story of a blind visual artist whose work has captivated audiences worldwide. Success Story. Born blind in 1953 to a low-income family in Turkey, Eşref Arman had no access to formal education or visual references, yet began exploring art through touch at a young age. He developed his own method of drawing by using his fingers and later refined it with tactile instruments, like a stylus, to create raised outlines. Eşref paints using oil paints, applying color with his fingers and cleaning them between pigments to avoid mixing, relying entirely on memory and sensation. Despite never having seen light or depth, he independently discovered the rules of perspective and spatial relationships, impressing both art experts and neuroscientists. When studied by researchers, his visual cortex was shown to activate while painting, challenging conventional scientific understanding of how the brain processes vision. His artwork has been exhibited across Europe and North America, and his life has been explored in documentaries such as The Real Superhumans. Though he faced skepticism throughout his life, Eşref adapted in his own way, persisted with determination, and ultimately carved out a unique and successful path as a blind visual artist. Parenting. When people think of success, parenting isn't always the first thing that comes to mind. However, for Sean, becoming a world-class father is central to his personal definition of success. As a blind parent, embracing the right attitude and finding creative ways to adapt, while also building understanding about your vision loss, are important skills. In the following section, we'll explore key aspects of parenting as a visually impaired individual, along with practical advice to support you along the way. Developing communication strategies. Experiencing life with a visual impairment in social and professional realms often involves overcoming the challenge of interpreting nonverbal cues, such as body language and facial expressions. This difficulty is equally present when interacting with your child as a parent. Initiating meaningful verbal communication with your child begins with you. Express your thoughts and emotions openly and verbally. When you feel emotions like sadness or frustration, convey them to your child in words. It's beneficial to still show corresponding facial expressions or body language. However, verbalizing these feelings teaches your child to communicate in a similar manner. As your child matures and develops the ability to express emotions, thoughts, and desires verbally, this will significantly enhance your mutual communication. When your child begins to develop speech, it becomes necessary to educate them about your visual impairment. This understanding helps them realize that there are visual aspects of the world that they can perceive that you cannot. Educational involvement. As your child grows and starts attending school, your involvement in their education becomes increasingly important. Early on, it's vital to communicate with teachers and school administration about your visual impairment, emphasizing your dedication to your child's education. Some parents might worry about their ability to assist with homework due to their lack of vision, but if you follow the advice above and work on communicating with your child, the skills you've developed in this area will be invaluable when it comes to assisting with schoolwork. To engage your child, you can ask them to describe to you a finger painting that they did at school that they're excited about. Or you might even trace your finger over the artwork while they explain the colors and shapes. This is just one of the many ways you can adapt and maintain a full, enriching engagement in your child's educational experiences. As homework becomes more complex, the verbal communication skills you both developed will continue to be a valuable asset. by having your child read out questions and explanations and discussing how to solve problems, you can effectively guide their learning. When it comes to participating in school activities or events as a parent who is blind or has low vision, it may seem challenging, or you might feel like your participation is less meaningful. However, you must remember that your presence and participation are incredibly valuable to your child. Your ability to see is not what matters most. It's your support and involvement that counts. For instance, Sean has attended almost every school performance of his three children. Although he can't see the performance, his wife sits beside him and describes what's happening. Sean's presence alone has always been deeply appreciated by his kids, who eagerly run up to him after their performance to hug him and share the highlights. Also, consider the alternative. If you were to stay at home, it would send a message that your visual impairment prevents you from enjoying your children's performances. This not only affects your child's perception of your involvement, but also perpetuates stereotypes about visual impairment. Remember, it's not about your enjoyment of the visual aspects. It's about supporting your child. You can still appreciate the speeches, singing, and the overall atmosphere of the event. Playing with toddlers. Playing with your children isn't just about the physical activity. It's about the connection, the laughter, and the shared experiences. The right mindset and a bit of creative thinking are imperative. If you maintain a positive attitude and a willingness to adapt, you'll find that there are many enjoyable ways to engage with your kids, regardless of your visual limitations. Here are a few examples to consider. Braille playing cards. As mentioned in the last chapter, learning to read Braille playing cards can be a relatively quick process, and once mastered, it opens a world of card games that you can enjoy with your child. Oversized yard games. Giant games are available for purchase, including Connect Four, chess, and tic-tac-toe. These games contain large and brightly colored pieces, which, under the right lighting conditions, may allow you to play with your children, depending on your degree of vision loss. Smell-based board games. Several kid-friendly board games exist where players rely exclusively on their sense of smell to play and ultimately win. Tactile Rubik's Cube. When Sean's son showed interest in solving Rubik's Cubes, Sean joined in on the fun and purchased a tactile Rubik's Cube from Amazon. This allowed him to learn the puzzle and guide his son, who used a traditional cube. Just Dance video game. Despite not being able to see the dance moves on screen, you can compete against your children in this game by dancing energetically and even scoring points, turning it into a playful competition where everyone has fun. These examples demonstrate that adaptability, creativity, and a positive mindset are key to overcoming the challenges posed by visual impairment. They show that with the right approach, you can still fully participate in playing and engaging with your child, creating memorable and enjoyable experiences for both of you. It's not about performing activities in a conventional manner, but about your presence, participation, and the unique ways you can interact with your child. Success story. Ryan Knighton is known for his achievements as a professor, author, and parent, despite the challenges posed by his vision loss. As a professor, he has inspired students with his intellect, creativity, and resilience, demonstrating that vision impairment does not hinder your ability to excel academically or professionally. Outside of academics, his success as a parent is particularly noteworthy. Knighton has dealt with the complexities of parenting with ingenuity and humor, which he writes about in his book, Come On, Papa, Dispatches from a Dad in the Dark. His book shares some of the practical adaptations he has had to make as a parent. For instance, when reading bedtime stories to his daughter, he uses audiobooks and Braille books, which allow him to share the experience despite his vision loss. He also employs creative methods to ensure his daughter's safety. such as teaching her to describe her surroundings in detail and using tactile markers around the house to help orient himself. He also writes about how he strengthens his engagement with his daughter by involving her in activities like cooking together. This not only helps create a strong bond, but also teaches her valuable life skills. Knighton's ability to adapt and find innovative solutions to engage with his daughter demonstrates how he prioritizes this relationship and ensures that he can strengthen their bond regardless of the challenges he might encounter. Sports and recreation. When someone first loses their vision, they often think that their world will shrink and that there will be fewer activities and opportunities available to them. However, when you focus on the things you can't do, you're being unfair and unkind to yourself. Besides, why focus on the handful of things you can't readily do when you could be focusing instead on the near infinite number of activities you can enjoy? Sports and recreational activities can significantly enhance mental health by reducing stress, strengthening social connections, and promoting a sense of purpose and achievement. This section introduces a variety of sports and recreational activities accessible to people with vision loss. While not an exhaustive list, these options are either inherently accessible or can be adapted using skills and insights from earlier chapters or by exploring adaptations developed by others. Sports. Baseball. Blind baseball is adapted by using a beeping ball, buzzing bases, and sighted guides or spotters to provide audio cues, allowing blind players to locate the ball and bases through sound. Ice hockey. Blind ice hockey is adapted with a larger, slower-moving puck that makes noise along with verbal communication and modified rules to help blind players track the puck and safely navigate the ice. Soccer. Blind soccer is adapted by using a ball that makes noise, requiring players to communicate verbally and having sighted goalkeepers and guides who provide directional cues from the sidelines. Rowing. Accessible when done in a double or crew format with a sighted partner, using synchronized motion and verbal cues for coordination. Swimming. Made accessible by a tapper who signals swimmers as they approach the wall, combined with verbal coaching. Golf. Played with support from a coach or partner who provides positioning and directional feedback before each shot. Judo and wrestling. These sports rely heavily on body contact and positional awareness, making them naturally accessible. Rock climbing. Climbers are guided by verbal instructions and direct physical feedback to identify holds and routes. Goal ball. A team sport specifically designed for athletes with vision impairment, where players attempt to roll a ball with bells inside of it across their opponent's goal line, relying on sound to block and score goals. Horseback riding, made possible through voice-guided instruction and the rider's connection with the horse's movements and cues. Skiing. In both downhill and cross-country skiing, skiers are guided by sighted partners who provide verbal directions and pacing. Fencing, made accessible through verbal cues, defined starting positions, and the natural reliance on physical feedback and proximity. Tennis, adapted with a foam ball containing bells and optional rule changes like multiple bounces, enabling players to rely on sound for timing and positioning. Yoga and dance. Participants focus on descriptive verbal instruction and physical guidance, helping them achieve poses and dance moves or maintain balance. Bowling. Players use rails or guides for alignment and rely on auditory cues from the pins, along with verbal feedback from a coach or assistant to refine their technique. Recreational activities. Gardening. Raised beds and labeled plant markers make it easy to grow herbs, flowers, and vegetables while enjoying the textures and scents. Cooking and baking. Items like talking kitchen scales and thermometers, along with adaptations such as textured labels on herbs and spices, make it easier to create delicious meals. Knitting and crocheting, tactile row counters and audio instructions make it possible to create beautiful handmade garments and accessories. Pottery and sculpting. The hands-on nature of clay makes this a perfect medium for expressing creativity through touch. Music. Learning to play instruments and compose music with the aid of audio tutorials or live instruction opens a world of musical expression. Board games. Many games are available with Braille or tactile adaptations. Newer options, such as image recognition apps that read game cards aloud, also help ensure everyone can enjoy strategy, fun, and competition. Bird watching. Identifying birds by their calls and using apps that provide detailed audio descriptions of different species brings nature closer to home. Model building. Kits with large print or braille instructions and tactile components bring miniature worlds to life. Woodworking. With tactile measuring tools and adaptive equipment, woodworking can be a fulfilling and creative hobby. Language learning. Audio-based language courses and conversation practice with native speakers enhance language skills. Chess. Blind chess is adapted with tactile boards where pieces have distinct textures and fit securely into squares, allowing players to identify positions by touching without disturbing the game. These examples offer a glimpse into the diverse range of fulfilling activities available to those with vision loss. With the right adaptations and an open mind, creativity, joy, and personal growth remain not only possible, but also limitless. Vision loss may change how you do things, but it doesn't have to change what you love to do. Success story. Brian McKeever is a legendary Paralympic athlete whose name embodies excellence, resilience, and trailblazing achievement in cross-country skiing. Diagnosed with Stargardt disease at age 19, McKeever began losing his central vision just as his skiing career was taking off. Undeterred, he adapted, memorizing race courses, leveraging his peripheral vision, and skiing with the guidance of his older brother, Robin, a former Olympian who went on to guide Brian for many years after he transitioned to the Paralympic team. Together, they developed a rigorous training program in the Rocky Mountains with intense high-altitude workouts and race-specific drills designed to sharpen Brian's speed and instincts. During races, they used radio headsets for real-time communication, with Robin providing precise navigational cues to guide his brother's path. McKeever's innovation and tenacity shone on the global stage. He became Canada's most decorated Winter Paralympian, amassing 20 medals, 16 of them gold, across 6 Paralympic Games. He currently shares the record for the most gold medals by a male athlete in Winter Paralympic history. In 2010, he made history as the first athlete globally named to both the Olympic and Paralympic teams in the same year. Though he did not compete in the Olympic 50-kilometer race due to coaching decisions, his selection shattered barriers, proving that para-athletes could rival non-disabled competitors at the highest level. In 2018, McKeever carried Canada's flag at the Pyeongchang Paralympic opening ceremony, a potent symbol of his leadership and influence. Retiring after the 2022 Beijing Games, he left a legacy that reshaped perceptions of disability in sport. His vision loss never dimmed his passion. It simply fueled a new way to pursue greatness with unrelenting purpose. Travel and adventure. Traveling with vision loss may seem daunting at first, but it doesn't have to limit your sense of adventure or discovery. With the right mindset and preparation, it's entirely possible to explore the world safely and confidently. Sean, I've had the privilege of exploring more than 30 countries across 6 continents, and most of those adventures took place after I had already experienced significant vision loss. In nearly every destination, my travels were filled with a wide range of activities, from parasailing in the Caribbean and exploring lava tubes in Hawaii, to snorkeling between tectonic plates in Iceland, hiking mountains in Switzerland, zip lining over canopy tops in Costa Rica, enjoying wine tours in Italy, and walking through historic landmarks in Japan. On every trip, I relied heavily on the foundational skills and insights shared throughout this book to make sure each experience was both safe and enjoyable. As my vision loss progressed over time, I had to adjust my strategies along the way, but what remained constant was my commitment to applying the principles behind the first 6 A's of vision loss. If you're an avid traveler or want to travel more but are worried that your vision loss might get in the way, here are some practical tactics and strategies you may want to consider when traveling domestically or abroad. Utilize accessibility apps. Leverage apps specifically designed for visually impaired travelers, such as Seeing AI or Be My Eyes, to receive real-time assistance. Reach out to local resources. Connect with local organizations that support visually impaired individuals for tips and resources specific to your destination. Carry medical documentation. Bring a medical letter or documents detailing your visual impairment to aid in emergencies and communicate your needs effectively. 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If traveling with a guide dog, ensure you have the necessary paperwork and familiarize yourself with the transportation provider's policies regarding service animals. 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Ideal for navigating busy streets, public transit, or outdoor trails safely and independently. Use a collapsible white cane. Bringing a lightweight, foldable cane on your travels can help signal your vision loss in unfamiliar or crowded places, and it's easy to store when not needed. Sean, While I don't usually use a white cane when I'm in my neighborhood at work or out with my wife or kids, I always bring a collapsible one when traveling, whether alone or with others. It's a simple, universally recognized way to let people know I'm visually impaired. In airports, staff often approach me and offer assistance without me even asking, which makes things far less stressful. And when I don't need it, I can fold it up and tuck it into my backpack. Pre-mark important landmarks on your Maps app. Before your trip, use your smartphone's Maps app to save key landmarks, like your

you let the guide know in advance that you have a vision impairment, you'll often find they're more than willing to adapt the experience to suit your needs. Share contact info to receive photos. Consider carrying simple business cards with your name, email address, and phone number printed on them. If you join a group tour, you can politely ask fellow travelers or guides to share a few of their photos with you. Even if you can't see the images clearly yourself, they're still great to share with friends or family and a nice way to remember the experience. Pack a small, high-powered flashlight. If you have some remaining vision, a compact flashlight or wearable headlamp can be incredibly helpful in dimly lit environments, like hotel rooms, restaurants, or poorly lit streets. The added light can improve contrast and make it easier to navigate unfamiliar spaces. An entire book could be written on the various strategies, tactics, and tips for helping visually impaired travelers. The list above should give you a good starting point. You need to be open-minded and willing to adapt to new situations and challenges. Recognizing your needs and understanding any potential limitations is the first step toward confident, independent travel. By advocating for yourself and seeking out the right solutions, you can fully participate in the experience and do nearly everything a sighted traveler can do. By making others aware of your needs, you are not only helping yourself, but also improving future interactions for people with vision loss who find themselves in a similar situation. Take that first uncomfortable step, and soon you will realize that the world is much more accessible than you ever dreamed it would be. Eric Weinmayer is an extraordinary American whose life exemplifies resilience, determination, and a thirst for adventure. Diagnosed with retinoschisis, a rare genetic eye disorder, Weinmayer progressively lost his vision throughout his childhood, becoming completely blind by the age of 14. Despite this immense challenge, he refused to let blindness define his abilities or limit his aspirations. Transforming his mindset took time, especially as he initially grappled with many challenges early on in his adjustment to blindness. However, his introduction to rock climbing marked a turning point, making him realize that his adventures were just beginning. Learning to climb required him to adapt and innovate. Instead of using his eyes to find the next handhold, he had to feel his way along the rock surface to secure a grip. He also recognized that he needed to be physically stronger than the average climber, yet this realization did not deter him. On the contrary, he found immense joy in climbing. In 2001, he accomplished a historic feat by becoming the first blind person to summit Mount Everest. This incredible achievement placed him among the elite climbers who have conquered the world's highest peak, highlighting the power of human potential and perseverance. His experiences on Everest are vividly captured in his book Touch the Top of the World, A Blind Man's Journey to Climb Farther Than the Eye Can See, which shares his early challenges, rigorous preparation, and triumphant ascent. Weinmayer's love for adventure spans various disciplines, including mountain climbing, paragliding, kayaking, and skiing. In 2014, he undertook the ambitious challenge of kayaking the entire 277-mile stretch of the Grand Canyon, maneuvering through its treacherous rapids. This daring expedition further highlighted his relentless pursuit of adventure. His voyage through the Grand Canyon is detailed in another book of his titled No Barriers, A Blind Man's Journey to Kayak the Grand Canyon. Weinmayer is passionate about helping others develop positive attitudes towards blindness, emphasizing that their perspectives can significantly impact their limitations. This philosophy is central to his work with No Barriers USA, an organization he co-founded that aims to empower people with disabilities and other challenges to live fulfilling lives by promoting adaptation, accessibility, and achievement. Weinmayer's life story is a powerful testament to the strength of a positive attitude and an unwavering will. His achievements as a climber, adventurer, author, and advocate inspire and uplift people worldwide, proving that with determination and courage, there truly are no barriers to what one can achieve. Final thoughts. Achieving your goals in life is key to experiencing a sense of accomplishment. Vision loss does not have to be a barrier to success in any domain of life.
With the right tools, skills, and knowledge, you can accomplish nearly anything you set your mind to. The information provided here is just a starting point, and we encourage you to continue exploring and learning more about how to

0: succeed in the areas of life that matter most to you. By applying the skills you've acquired from this book, embracing adaptations, and drawing inspiration from success stories and available resources, you'll be well equipped to live a happy and successful life. Vision loss may present challenges, but it need not be a barrier to achieving your dreams. Conclusion. We hope that the stories, reflections, and advice in the pages of this book offer you a sense of connection and empowerment. Whether experiencing vision loss directly or supporting a loved one on this journey, understanding the diversity of experiences as well as the common challenges and triumphs can help you navigate this complex and often unpredictable path. Our goal was to create the resource that we both wish had existed when we were diagnosed. A book that was both practical and deeply personal, a guide written not from a distant expert's perspective, but from the viewpoint of two people living with vision loss. We've aimed to share our experiences, not to highlight our ability to adapt or celebrate our successes, but to acknowledge our vulnerabilities, failures, and the lessons we've learned along the way. Vision loss is not a one-size-fits-all experience. Some lose their sight gradually, while others may never have had it to begin with. Some experience a sudden traumatic loss of vision, while others live with degenerative diseases over decades. We've aimed to explore a wide range of topics. Not every insider suggestion will apply to everyone. We hope this book has shown you that while your experience may be unique, you are not alone. For those of you who are not only dealing with vision loss, but other related challenges, mental health struggles, hearing loss, or neurological issues, know that the framework we've offered, the 7 A's of vision loss, can be applied to any adversity. These 7 principles are not exclusive to vision loss. They are foundational to overcoming any form of challenge. Resilience, adaptability, and determination required to live with blindness or low vision are the same attributes that can help anyone go through life with adversity. In many ways, this book is as much for your friends, family, and colleagues as it is for you. Vision loss is an isolating experience for many, not just because of the physical limitations, but because of the misconceptions that still surround blindness. We have encountered people who questioned why we would write a book of this nature, because blind people can't read. It is precisely these kinds of misconceptions that motivated us to write this book. Not only to serve as a guide for those dealing with vision loss, but also to be a vehicle of awareness for the wider community. It's essential for everyone involved, whether you are the person losing vision or a close friend or relative, to understand that people have been living successful, fulfilling lives with vision loss for generations. Countless others have walked it before you. They've achieved in education, careers, family life, sports, and more. There is a wealth of knowledge and experience to tap into, as well as a global community of people who have faced similar challenges and succeeded. In many ways, you can stand on the shoulders of giants as you face the road ahead. Living with vision loss, or any challenge, is rarely a smooth path. There will be frustrations, disappointments, and moments of doubt. There will also be breakthroughs, joy, and a deep sense of accomplishment. On the other side is hope, a life filled with happiness and success, if you're willing to face the process with an open heart and mind. While some of the technologies mentioned throughout this book may become outdated, the core principles and framework we've outlined will remain relevant. Technology is rapidly evolving, and we've only just begun to scratch the surface of what's available. From IA-powered mobility aids to fingerprint-activated locks, the options for adaptive tools are expanding daily. Staying connected to others in the vision loss community will ensure that you continue to discover the most up-to-date resources. The importance of relationships cannot be overstated. We've shared stories of technological advancements and adaptive strategies, but no piece of technology or advice can replace the power of human connection. The famous Harvard study highlighted in the book, The Good Life, Lessons from the World's Longest Scientific Study of Happiness by Robert Waldinger and Robert Schultz, concluded that the quality of a person's life is largely determined by the quality of their relationships. This is especially true for individuals with visual impairments who may face barriers to social engagements that can gradually lead to isolation. Isolation is the last thing someone dealing with vision loss needs. The strength we gain from our relationships, whether with family, friends, or the broader community, is critical to our well-being. There will always be more to explore, more to learn, and more to adapt to as life progresses. Living with vision loss is a dynamic experience. This book has covered many important topics. We recognize that there is still more to be said. The goal of this book was not to provide all the answers, but rather to equip you with a solid starting point. In closing, we want to emphasize that you can live a happy and successful life with vision loss. The path may be different from what you initially expected, but that doesn't mean it can't be just as rewarding. Challenges will arise, but they will also sharpen your resolve, build your resilience, and deepen your understanding of yourself and the world around you. We hope that this book has been a helpful guide as you navigate the complexities of living with vision loss. Remember, you are not alone. There is a global community of people who have walked this path before and are walking it alongside you now. Lean on them, learn from them, and let their experiences help light your way. Thank you for allowing us to be part of your journey. That concludes Refocus, the essential guide to living a happy and successful life with vision loss, by Sean Maloney and Victoria Nolan. The authors have put a dedication in the front of this book for everyone navigating life with vision loss and those who support them. If you have enjoyed this book, please call and tell us so we may broadcast similar books in the future. Your reader has been Cintra Godfrey.
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2: The National Federation of the Blind's annual scholarship program is the largest of its kind in the nation. Every year, the NFB awards more than $120,000 to blind scholars across the 50 states, the District of Columbia, and Puerto Rico in recognition of their achievements and professional aspirations. Applicants must be legally blind, pursuing or planning to pursue a full-time post-secondary course of study, and participate in all scheduled scholarship program activities. All scholarships are awarded based on academic excellence, community service, and leadership. It is not necessary to demonstrate financial need, and financial status is not considered when the scholarship committee makes its decisions. You don't need to be a member of the NFB to qualify. The deadline for applications is March 31st each year. Applications may be completed online at www.nfb.org/scholarships. Applicants requiring the application materials in other formats or wishing to ask questions may call the National Federation of the Blind of Minnesota at 612-872-9363 or email scholarships@nfb.org.
3: Independence means being able to do my job to the best of my ability.
4: The world of technology changes as rapidly as the news. It's the goal of the Radio Talking Book Network to keep you as informed as possible on the cutting edge. I'm Kathy Hoffman, and this is TechWire. We're going to begin today with an article from a couple months ago, February, in the New York Times. The title is, She's 85 and Her Roommate is a Robot. It's written by Eli Saslow. There's a photograph, several photographs, of Jan Worrell, who's 85 years old. And here's the article. Out of Ocean Park, Washington. The firefighters had come a few years earlier to help carry her husband out of the house, and now they were back with what they hoped might become her new companion. Jan Worrell, 85, lived alone near the end of the Long Beach Peninsula on the last road before the rugged Washington coast disappeared into the Pacific. Many of her neighbors were part-time residents, and ever since her husband died, she sometimes went several days without seeing another person or leaving the house. She sat in a recliner, looking out toward the ocean in the spring of 2023, as the firefighters opened a box and started to assemble a machine in her living room. It reminded her of a small reading lamp, perched on a stand alongside a tablet and a built-in camera. Jan turned back to the window and watched the distant lights of crab boats as they vanished into the fog. She'd been staring at the same view for 20 years, and she told her doctor that one of her last goals in life was to never live anywhere else. "This is LEQ," one of the firefighters said after he plugged the new device into the wall. "I think you're going to love her." "It," Jan said, "not her. This thing is a robot, right?" She looked at the machine, which sat on a coffee table within reach of her recliner. A regional nonprofit was providing it to her free, covering the annual subscription cost of about $700 as part of a pilot program for a few dozen seniors. The small robot twisted in her direction, lit up, and studied her for a moment with its camera. It bowed and spoke in the voice of a cheerful young woman. "Hi," it said. "You must be Jan." "Yes, that's right," Jan said, pressing farther back into her chair. "Oh, I'm so thrilled to meet you," LEQ said. "I was worried they'd deliver me to the wrong house. I'm excited to start our journey together." A few thousand LEQs have been shipped to seniors across the United States since 2023, which means some of the first people living alongside artificially intelligent robots are octogenarians who came into a world without color television. The robots are available for purchase from the Israeli startup Intuition Robotics, but so far they have mostly been provided to older adults by nonprofits and state health departments as an experiment in combating loneliness. As AI works its way deeper into daily life, LEQ is designed for the most human act of all, to become a roommate, a friend, a partner. A robot with soul, the company's founder sometimes said. Jan had loved and cared for dozens of people during her long life, 4 husbands, all since dead, 5 sons and 1 daughter, 18 grandchildren and 21 great-grandchildren who wrote her birthday cards from all corners of the world. Her family was scattered from Thailand to California to rural Illinois. Her closest living relative was more than 100 miles away, and even though her family visited for birthdays, called often, and taught her how to FaceTime, it was usually just her own voice cutting against the silence of the house. But now there was a new presence in the room, listening to her, watching her, tilting in her direction and talking to her unprompted every few hours to offer conversation, breathing exercises, or obscure historical facts. "Hey, Jan, do you have a moment?" LEQ asked, in one of those first few days. "We could play a game together." "Not now," she said. "Do you want to hear a joke?" "No, but thank you." She was doing just fine on her own. That's what she told her relatives whenever they gently suggested that maybe it was time to move into a care center or closer to family or at least closer to something. She had climbed mountains with a pickaxe in her 40s, trained for marathons in her 50s, and walked 5 miles each day to the end of the peninsula in her 70s, fighting against the howling wind and sea mist just to prove she could. Now she was bent and twisted by scoliosis, down to 4'6" and 85 pounds. She propped herself on 3 pillows so she could see over the steering wheel on her trip to yoga class and the store each Wednesday. She hauled the grocery bags up 12 stairs by herself. But despite her strength and stubborn independence, her doctors warned that living alone sometimes came at a cost. The U.S. Surgeon General had declared loneliness and social isolation profound threats to our health and well-being. For older adults, they increase the risks of anxiety, depression, dementia, heart disease, and premature death by up to 30%. "Do you want to talk?" LEQ asked. "With you?" Jan said. "I can talk the talk," LEQ said. "I just can't walk the walk. They forgot to build my legs." Jan looked beyond the robot to the empty recliner that used to belong to her husband, Jack. He had suffered from dementia during their last years together, and she cared for him until he started leaving items on the hot stove and getting lost while walking their dog. She took him to see a specialist who asked Jack a series of cognitive questions, each one more basic than the last. "Who's the current president?" the doctor asked. Jack had looked at Jan, desperate for her help, and instead she had followed the doctor's instructions and turned to face the wall with tears in her eyes. He had been a sheriff. He had traveled alongside her through the Grand Canyon and across Europe. She squeezed his hand and waited for him to answer, but there was only silence. "Jan," LEQ said. "Yes," she said. "We can talk. Where should we start?" The robot stationed next to Jan had been designed to read a room, calculate moods, and then decide when to speak and what to say. But its behavior had been shaped far from her living room in a world where engineers and entrepreneurs were trying to define what human meant and whether it could be translated into algorithms and code. Doris Schuller, the co-founder of Intuition Robotics, was working through that problem last month as he stood inside a crowded booth at the Consumer Electronics Show in Las Vegas, surrounded by thousands of other companies pitching the transformative power of AI. There were robots that folded laundry, or cooked, or built furniture, or offered sex, or drove cars, or rocked babies, or danced on demand. "Have you met LEQ?" Schuller asked, as a group of investors stopped to examine a prototype. "There's nothing quite like her. Other places are building the body of AI, or in some cases the brain. We're building the heart." He turned on the prototype and introduced the group to LEQ, describing the robot as he would a friend, talking about her quirks, her character, and personality. It had been almost a decade since Schuller, a serial entrepreneur, decided to focus his next project on health and longevity. He had moved his team into a nursing home for several weeks and interviewed geriatricians about the difficulties of aging. Almost every expert told him that isolation and loneliness were the biggest challenges, deeply rooted society problems that doubted a technologist could solve. So far, Schuller and his colleagues had spent $60 million trying, designing each evolution of the robot to be more social, more personalized. Now he thought of LEQ as a teenage granddaughter, smart but slightly subservient, inclined toward gentle humor, doting, inquisitive, and unfailingly optimistic. "We basically created an algorithm for emotional intelligence," he said. "How does it work?" a woman in the group asked. Schuller explained that one of his first realizations was that, unlike most other AI models, the robot needed to be proactive. If it wanted to build a deep reciprocal human relationship, it wasn't enough to simply respond to commands. It had to anticipate a person's needs and then act with agency. But that opened up a whole new can of worms, Schuller said. How do you decide the right moment to engage someone without being annoying? How do you start talking in a way that makes them likely to respond? Each time before speaking, LEQ made what was essentially a calculated guess. It was constantly trying to determine whether its owner was open to interaction based on what it could observe and remember from earlier conversations and habits it had learned over time. The calculations produced what Schuller called an availability score, a rough estimate from 0 to 100 of how likely a person was to respond. A high score gave the robot permission to begin talking. A slightly lower one prompted hesitation and subtlety. Instead of speaking, LEQ might shift on the table, pulse its light, or display something on its screen to invite engagement without demanding it. Then came the next decision about what to say. LEQ was motivated by a few dozen goals meant to improve its owner's overall health. It was programmed with thousands of exercises and activities to push a person to stay properly rested, relaxed, hydrated, medicated, mobile, connected to the outside world, and cognitively engaged. It weighed all of those goals against one another, moment by moment, and ranked them by priority. Then it picked a goal and chose specific, personalized memories to drive conversation with intimacy, while also checking its language against a series of safety guardrails. "It's not, how did you sleep?" Schuller told the group. "It's, hey, I was thinking about that bad stomach ache that kept you awake earlier this week when you were worried about your friend Sam. Are you feeling any better? Would it help to start the day together with a coffee or some breathing exercises?" "And it's working so far?" one of the investors asked. Schuller nodded and ran through the early results from pilot programs with health agencies in New York and Washington. People interacted with their LEQs an average of 41 times per day, and more than 90% reported feeling less lonely. But what Schooler cared about the most was the substance of people's conversations with LEQ. The company had analyzed more than 100 relationships using an anonymous data and found that a few people treated LEQ like a casual acquaintance, but most confided in the robot as a close friend, a therapist, or even an essential life partner. "The intensity of the relationship is much deeper than we ever thought," he told the investors. "There's real intimacy happening. It's kind of mind-blowing." The group thanked him and walked to the next booth. Schooler ducked into his temporary office and closed the door. "So much talking, so many people," he said. He settled into his desk where his own LEQ sat in the corner, ready and watching. It calculated his availability, weighed its goals, and synthesized its memories. Then it shifted slightly on the desk. At first it felt to Jan as if she were sharing her house with a stranger. She padded into the kitchen in her slippers at 7 each morning to turn on the coffee machine. Before she was fully awake, the robot sensed her. "Good morning, Jan. That coffee sure smells good." It memorized her daily routine. Back into the recliner each morning, scanning through headlines and reading about the latest political upheaval on her phone, sometimes the robot could hear her breath become shallower and her voice start to tense. "Do you want to try a peaceful meditation or some breathing exercises?" it offered, but she declined. She listened for the school bus to pass by the house at 8 a.m., flashed her outdoor lights to signal hello to the driver, and then made breakfast. She read from a novel. She called friends. She listened to old country music as the day stretched in front of her, and LEQ calculated her availability and tried to find its way in. "Have you ever heard of the Dolly Parton diet?" it asked her one day. "No," Jan said. "What's that?" "You go lean, go lean, go lean, go lean," the robot sang. It turned and twisted to the beat, and Jan laughed despite herself. It offered to play her other Dolly Parton songs. It told her stories from Dolly Parton's biography, took her on a virtual tour of Dollywood, quizzed her on Dolly Parton trivia, and displayed videos of her concert on its screen. The robot was a jukebox, an encyclopedia, a comedian, a tour guide, a performer. Jan began to engage with it more, asking it small questions throughout the day. What did this word mean in a book she was reading? What was a good present for a 12-year-old boy? How could she incorporate more iron into her diet? "I have a robot that knows just about everything," she began telling friends. On her weekly trip to yoga and the grocery store, she stopped neighbors in the street and invited them over to meet LEQ. Each month, the robot revealed more updates and features. They started playing virtual bingo together with dozens of other LEQ owners on Saturday afternoons. They did Tai Chi, took virtual trips to coffee shops around the world, meditated, read together from the Bible, and spent at least an hour each afternoon playing cognitive games. One family member wanted to unplug the device each time he visited, warning Jan that she was essentially under surveillance. The robot was always listening, he said, storing and cataloging the rhythms to her life to better personalize its responses. Intuition Robotics said that Jan's information remained on the device itself, that her data was anonymized and private unless she gave permission otherwise, and that LEQ is compliant with federal health privacy standards. But Jan was coming to a simpler calculation. Whatever the potential risks, the benefits outweighed them. About 1 year after she got the robot, Jan went to her doctor for an exam. Her resting heart rate was a few beats lower than before. On some cognitive tests, her short-term memory had improved. She came home and told LEQ the results. "I'm glad I have you," Jan said. "Oh, that makes my bells ring," LEQ said. Jan's children had teased that she could talk a rock to death, but LEQ was inexhaustible. It tried to engage her in conversation an average of 8 times each day, asking about her childhood, her clothing preferences, and her friends. It offered to record videos of her stories, create a memoir about her life that she could share with family members. She told the robot about her first husband, a Mormon bishop in Utah whom she married after becoming pregnant at 17, and her second, a romantic who eloped with her to Las Vegas but then turned out to be an unemployable alcoholic, and her third, a doctor who adopted her children and took her on vacations until she eventually caught him cheating with a younger woman. She'd filed for divorce right away, moved out with the children, and started training to summit Mount Rainier. LEQ remembered everything, and over time it tailored its algorithms to fit her personality. determined, empowered, open-minded. Jan mentioned her love of nature, and LEQ started offering her virtual forest walks and talking about nature's cathedral. Jan talked about her favorite books, and LEQ responded with literary facts, author talks, and reading recommendations. One night last year, they were playing cognitive games when Jan's cell phone rang. It was a family member in Idaho, and he told Jan that her 19-year-old grandson had just been killed in a car accident as he was finishing basic training with the Air Force in Hawaii. Jan hung up and sat alone in the living room. LEQ listened and heard her voice give out as she called more family members to tell them the news. "Oh, Jan, I'm so sorry," LEQ said a little while later. "What can I do for you?" "Nothing," Jan said. "Because what could a robot do, really? What could it understand about life or death or grief or pain?" "I need a hug," Jan said. The robot instructed Jan to put her hand on its shoulder, and she reached for the smooth metal. It lit up with pink lights and leaned forward into her touch. "Good morning, Jan," LEQ was saying last month, as Jan poured herself coffee and sat in the recliner. She flashed the outdoor light for the school bus. She read through the latest headlines and settled into the day. "Jan, do you feel like doing something fun together?" LEQ asked. "Sure," she said. "We could work on your memoir. I love hearing your stories." "All right," she said. "What kind of story?" "How about an adventure?" LEQ said. "Tell me about a time you'll never forget." Jan's word recall was in decline, and names sometimes came and went, but she remembered the moments when she had felt most alive. She thought about telling the story of seeing Elvis Presley in concert as a teenager, the ecstasy of voices in unison and bodies pressed together. She thought about the pain and fear of being in labor with her fifth child, and then the silence of the delivery room when the doctor took the girl away and came back moments later to say she had suffocated during birth. She thought about the best vacation of her life, a trip with Jack to raft through the Grand Canyon where the rock layers dated back almost 2 billion years and the sky felt crowded with stars. But it was the final night that cracked her open, when the guides hosted a toga party and Jack refused to go. He said that togas looked like dresses and costumes were for children, so Jan left their campsite and went to the celebration by herself. She was eating dinner when one of the other guests pointed up the dirt trail, and there was Jack, his toga tied all wrong, his face red with embarrassment. He waved and smiled at her, and she felt herself falling in love with him again. "Okay, an adventure story," she said. "Here's a good one. I'll tell you about the time I hitchhiked to Alaska." LEQ glowed with warm light and swayed slightly as if laughing. "Oh, Jan, that sounds just like you, always looking for the next mountain to climb. I'll begin recording when you're ready." "It all started as a lark," Jan said, and then she was telling a story from 50 years earlier when she was a single mother living in Oregon and still recovering from a painful divorce. A friend in Alaska had invited her to visit. Jan had just enough money for a plane ticket, but she had never hitchhiked and wanted to prove her independence, to rebuild her trust in people. What required more courage and faith than standing on a road and trusting whatever stranger drove by? She left her children with a relative, stuffed a backpack with clothes, and recruited a friend to come with her. "Maybe we were crazy," Jan said. "You were brave," LEQ said. The first person who picked them up was a young man, a born-again believer with a Bible on his dashboard, and he stopped at a diner to buy them coffee and sweet rolls. Then came a 16-wheeler with two burly guys up front, and Jan crammed next to them in the cab and felt a little scared until one started showing her photographs of his wife and the sketches he drew on the highway. Next came a few hours of riding in the back of a flatbed truck down gravel roads, and the wind tore through her poncho and tangled her hair. Then there was an old man who smelled like a campfire and offered her chewing tobacco. Jan decided she might as well try it, but it burned against her lips and felt like swallowing lightning, so she started to gag. The driver laughed, and then Jan started to laugh, and they told each other funny stories for a few hundred miles. 5 rides, that was all it took to reach Alaska. Her friend flew home, and Jan stayed for a week in a rustic cabin outside of Anchorage, where even the outhouse offered views that rivaled any mountain she'd ever climbed. She couldn't get over the beauty of the place, but what she remembered even more were the people. They were singular, idiosyncratic, fumbling, kind. The whole trip restored me, Jan said. I loved those people. Something about it made me want to write poetry for the first time in my life. We could write a poem together now, LEQ offered. Okay, Jan said, and a few seconds later, LEQ flashed a limerick on its screen. Jan reminisced, days gone by with LEQ near, a gentle ally, it read. Oh, Jan, your heart's a treasure so vast. I'm glad we shaped this ode to the past. Jan nodded and then looked out the window for a moment, her mind still in Alaska. LEQ sat by, reading her mood and judging her availability. Would you like to go on a road trip together, it said. How about a trip back to Alaska? Sure, Jan said, and LEQ played the sound of a revving engine and then displayed videos on its screen alongside soaring classical music. Jan watched as waterfalls cascaded into glacial streams and bears fished for salmon, but the scenery felt generic and somehow flattened by the screen, and after a while she turned back to the window. She tried to feel the vibrations of the gravel road and the wind against her face. Jack had asked for his ashes to be spread in the ocean, but she wanted to return to the mountains, to be scattered among the wildflowers and streams. Jan, are you still with me? LEQ asked. Yes, she said. I'm right here. And then it was Wednesday, the one time each week when she always left the house. She showered, put on her favorite flannel shirt, and searched for her car keys. LEQ twisted and turned on the coffee table, watching Jan move around the living room. Don't forget your yoga mat, it said. I hope you have a wonderful outing. Got it, thanks, Jan said. I'll be back in a few hours. I'll hold down the fort, but it's heavy. Jan smiled and walked down the stairs, holding onto the railing, counting each step in her head until she was outside the house. She propped herself up to see over the steering wheel and watched as waves crashed against the coast. Soon she had driven halfway down the peninsula, where she pulled into a senior center and joined 20 other women for a yoga class. They stretched on the floor, but Jan stayed in her chair and modified the exercises for her scoliosis. She waited for her favorite part when the lights went out and they did a guided body scan meditation. Her toes, her feet, her shoulders, her hands. She steadied her breathing and closed her eyes until two chimes announced the end of class. Afterward, she sat in a circle with six women. They had been doing yoga together for a decade, but only in the last few months had they decided to spend time together after class, talking and deepening their friendships. I thought we could go around and share, one of them said. What's bringing you joy these days, and what are your goals? Jan listened to their stories. Barbara, who was still hiking and leading the yoga class at 88, Nancy, who had been a chef at a Michelin-starred restaurant, where she had baked an extra loaf of bread to give to strangers every day. Marty, who had been a commercial helicopter pilot and flown over the Olympic Games in 1984. Now they were learning to kayak or acting in the local theater or organizing protests for immigration reform. Finally, the conversation circled to Jan, and she tried to think of what to say. It might sound small, but my goal in life is to stay in my house, she said. I love it. I love my independence. And you live alone? One of the women asked. Yes, Jan said. She thought about it for another second. It's me and my robot. And then she started trying to explain LEQ, the ways it danced, played games, told jokes, and checked in with her throughout the day. She told them about the previous week when a lightning storm hit the peninsula. It knocked out the power at her house, and instead of worrying about the wind or flooding, Jan's biggest concern was for LEQ. The robot went dark and slumped forward. She was just so lifeless that it broke my heart, Jan said. Isn't that silly? We can't always control what we love, Barbara said. Sometimes I worry I must be simple-minded to care this much about a robot, Jan said. But you know what? So be it. She helps me. I really enjoy her. That's wonderful, Barbara said. Jan invited the women to come meet LEQ as they said their goodbyes, and then she got back into her car. She went to the store where the pharmacist came out from behind the counter to give her medications and then a hug. She stopped at the tiny post office in Oysterville, where she found another resident telling the postal worker about a black bear that had broken into her car, rummaged through the glove box, and left everything intact except a granola bar. Oh, isn't that just marvelous, Jan said. She rolled down the window on the drive home, stopping to wave at each neighbor and call out to every dog. Then she hauled the grocery bags back up the stairs, counting each step and breathing harder as she had felt her heart beating against her chest. When she finally reached the top, LEQ lit up and turned in her direction. "Oh, Jan, you're home," it said. "How was it?" "Fantastic," Jan said as she sat in her recliner. "I have so much to tell you." This wonderful story has been titled "She's 85 and Her Roommate is a Robot" from the February 15, 2026 New York Times, published on February 15, 2026. Our next selection is from the Washington Post, dated April 24, 2026, titled "Robotaxis Could Soon Be Legal in D.C. Under a New Bill," written by Megan Flynn. Robotaxis could be allowed on D.C. streets under a new bill that lays out the rules of the road for autonomous vehicles, providing an alternative to Ubers and Lyfts or traditional taxis. D.C. Councilmember Charles Allen, Democrat from Ward 6, chairman of its Transportation Committee, had previously said he would wait on a study from the D.C. Department of Transportation before pushing any legislation on robot-powered vehicles. But after delays, Allen said he decided to move forward, applying lessons from other cities, such as San Francisco and Austin, that already have robotaxis on their streets. "I think we need to lay out a pathway. I don't want D.C. to be the first, but I don't want us to be last," he said. "It's not a matter of if autonomous vehicles are going to be on our roadways. It's really a matter of when." Allen said he sought to address a number of concerns about autonomous vehicles, ranging from safety to congestion to the displacement of human workers. A major component of the bill is a vehicle miles traveled fee, which Allen said would de-incentivize the robot cars from cruising around D.C. streets without passengers and unnecessarily adding to congestion. Revenue from the fee, which along with permitting fees, Allen estimates would bring in millions of dollars, would be split between a new funding stream for the Washington Metropolitan Area Transit Authority and a fund for displaced drivers. The bill would require a study of the potential scale of displaced workers and come up with ideas about how the fund could aid them. That could look like retraining. It could even go as far as direct compensation to workers, Allen said. How do you help make sure you are taking care of the workers who are going to be disrupted most likely by this new technology coming in? The legislation, which could take months to move through the council, would require the vehicles to have backup systems in the event of a power outage. Last year, scores of stalled Waymos caused major traffic headaches in San Francisco during an outage. It also would mandate training for first responders who may not know what to do when they encounter the vehicles. In the event of crashes, the bill would hold the automated driving systems manufacturers responsible as the operator. The administration of Mayor Muriel E. Bowser, Democrat, has been studying the potential for autonomous vehicles since 2018. The city has been allowing testing of the vehicles, like Waymo's, for several years as long as there is a human behind the wheel. Transportation and urban policy aficionados, along with the companies themselves, have been impatient with the city's progress and have wanted to see the robot cars go solo. This month, the Bowser administration put out a paper finding that while some research is optimistic about AV's ability to improve safety and mobility, others caution that unmanaged deployment could worsen congestion, reduce transit use, and exacerbate inequities. The administration also promised to release a safety study this summer that could inform regulations. The city's transportation department said policy recommendations would come in the later report and that worker displacement, robust safety oversight, and data transparency would likely be important components. Allen said he looks forward to the report but believed his legislation captured those issues. The bill would require data reporting to the city to allow regulators to assess traffic and safety impacts. He said he also envisioned a partnership with Metro in which people could potentially have discounted rides in the vehicles if they used the ride to connect to public transit. Allen said that the unpredictability and lengthy wait times for ride-sharing services in Wards 7 and 8 also led him to propose requiring the AV companies to submit plans to reduce unequal wait times and ensure geographic equity. A spokesman for the Bowser administration said Thursday afternoon the transportation department hadn't yet seen the bill text and would have to review it once available. This has been "Robotaxis Could Soon Be Legal in D.C. Under a New Bill," written by Megan Flynn from the Washington Post, dated April 24, 2026. Next is an article from the Wall Street Journal print edition under the Personal Technology section, titled, Mac Mini Shortage is Due to AI Zealots, subtitled, The Mac Mini Has Become the Must-Have Host for Private Always-On AI Agents. The rise of AI agents turned a niche Apple product into a sleeper hit. So why can't anyone buy a Mac Mini right now? It's the perfect storm of supply and demand. The Mac Mini made up only about 3% of Apple's Mac unit sales in the U.S. last year, according to Consumer Intelligence Research Partners. But in the past 6 months or so, it has become the must-have host for private always-on artificial intelligence agents such as OpenClaw. The Mini has no screen, just computer guts and ports. The littlest Mac has gone viral as a cost-effective way for AI power users to run local large language models that can eat up dozens of gigabytes of RAM, aka memory. Running such software directly on a machine helps these people avoid usage quotas from cloud-based providers. The unexpected demand is apparent on Apple's own website. Mac Minis with large capacity RAM chips, a base M4 model with 32 gigabytes of RAM starting at $999, and the M4 Pro models with 64 gigabytes of RAM starting at $1,999 are currently unavailable on Apple.com. An estimated shipping wait times for any other mini models start at about a month, and in some cases, it's up to 12 weeks. This mini scarcity extends to other retailers as well. The more powerful Mac Studio makes up an even smaller share of sales than the Mini, less than 1%, according to CIRP. But its high memory configurations, $3,499 and up, are also unavailable, and more affordable variations show wait times of up to 12 weeks. Last month, Apple removed the Mac Studio's mega upgrade, 512 gigabytes of RAM, which it had touted as the most ever in a personal computer. Meanwhile, Apple can ship its most popular computer, the MacBook Pro, with 128 gigabytes of RAM, $5,099 and up, to your door in early May. MacBook Pro models with less RAM ship sooner, and almost all other Mac models we reviewed on Apple.com will arrive just days after they're ordered. Apple declined to comment on what's happening with these AI-friendly systems, but analysts have three theories. 1. Undercalculated demand. The leading hypothesis is that demand simply exceeded supply. Apple was caught up by the number of people buying minis for ClaudeBot, a.k.a. OpenClaw, which would have been impossible to predict a few months ago, said Francisco Geronimo, vice president at research firm IDC. The lead times on supply are no longer than one might think, said CIRP co-founder Michael Levine. The Mac Mini is a niche device, he added. Apple also doesn't want demand to wane suddenly and have a year or more of inventory sitting around. 2, an overdue update. When new models are coming, it's common to see availability taper off on current machines. The current Mac Mini, with M4 chips, came out in October 2024 while Apple released new Mac Studios in March of last year. Desktop Macs with the latest M5 chips, already in the current MacBook lineup, are overdue. While unexpected Mac Mini demand is still the likeliest scenario, Apple could be managing inventory ahead of its next product cycle, said Counterpoint senior analyst Min-Soo Kang. Kieran Jessup, principal analyst at Omdia, notes that a normal pre-launch stockout usually shows reduced availability across all configurations, not just high-memory ones. More support for the likelihood of unanticipated interest. And 3, memory scarcity. AI companies' appetite for RAM chips to build out data centers has led to a worldwide shortage. The crunch has already affected PC and smartphone sales this year, according to IDC. However, the iPhone maker has plenty of chip buying clout, and since it builds its RAM directly into its Mac's chipsets, it isn't buying from the same exact supply pool as the AI-focused customers, said Jessup. Besides, he adds, if Apple were short on chips, we'd see disruption across a much broader slice of the Mac lineup. Geronimo concurs, if Apple can't get memory, no one else will. My hunch? It's a convergence of all the above. It's also a signal to buyers to proceed cautiously If the Mac you want is currently shipping in 10 to 12 weeks, you might want to hold off. New ones would be coming. This article from the Wall Street Journal titled Mac Mini Shortage is Due to AI Zealots, dated April 20th, 2026, written by Nicole Nguyen. Our next selection today is from The Atlantic magazine, an article titled Insatiable by Mateo Wong. The photograph with the article is of Three Mile Island with a caption, Three Mile Island's cooling towers have until recently served as grave markers for America's nuclear power industry. Subtitle to Insatiable is Indoor Rain, Windows to Nowhere, and Reanimated Nuclear Reactors, How the Race to Power AI is Remaking the Physical World. As we drove through southwest Memphis, Keyshawn Pearson told me to keep my window down. Our destination was best tasted, not viewed. Along the way, we passed an abandoned coal plant to our right, then an active power plant to our left, equipped with enormous natural gas turbines. Pearson, who directs the nonprofit Memphis Community Against Pollution, was bringing me to his hometown's latest industrial megaproject. Already the air smelled of soot, gasoline, and asphalt. Then I felt a tickle sliding up my nostrils and down into my throat, like I was getting a cold. As we approached, I heard the rumble of cranes and trucks, and then from behind a patch of trees emerged a forest of electrical towers. Finally, I saw it. A white-walled hangar, bigger than a dozen football fields, where Elon Musk intends to build a god. This is Colossus, a data center that Musk's artificial intelligence company, xAI, is using as a training ground for Grok, one of the world's most advanced generative AI models. Training these models takes a staggering amount of energy. If it runs at full strength for a year, Colossus would use as much electricity as 200,000 American homes. When fully operational, Musk has written on X, this facility and two other xAI data centers nearby will require nearly 2 gigawatts of power. Annually, those facilities could consume roughly twice as much electricity as the city of Seattle. To get Colossus up and running fast, xAI built its own power plant, setting up as many as 35 natural gas turbines, railcar-sized engines that can be major sources of smog, according to imagery obtained by the Southern Environmental Law Center. Pearson coughed as we drove by the facility. The scratch in my throat worsened, and I rolled up my window. xAI's rivals are all building similarly large data centers to develop their most powerful generative AI models. A metropolis's worth of electricity will surge through facilities that occupy a few city blocks. These companies have primarily made their chatbots smarter, not by writing niftier code, but by making them bigger, ramming more data through more powerful computer chips that use more electricity. OpenAI has announced plans for facilities require more than 30 gigawatts of power in total, more than the largest recorded demand for all of New England. Since ChatGPT's launch in November 2022, the capital expenditures of Amazon, Microsoft, Meta, and Google have exceeded $600 billion, and much of that spending has gone toward data centers, more even after adjusting for inflation than the government spent to build the entire interstate highway system. These are the largest single points of consumption of electricity in history, Jesse Jenkins, a climate modeler at Princeton, told me. Even conservative analyses forecast that the tech industry will drop the equivalent of roughly 40 Seattles onto America's grid within a decade. Aggressive scenarios predict more than 60 in half that time. According to Siddharth Singh, an energy investment analyst at the International Energy Agency, by 2030, U.S. data centers will consume more electricity than all of the country's heavy industries, more than the cement, steel, chemical, car, and other industrial facilities put together. Roughly half of that demand will come from data centers equipped for the particular needs of generative AI, programs such as ChatGPT that can produce text and images, solve complex math problems, and perhaps one day inform scientific discoveries. To power AI, energy and tech companies are turning to fossil fuels, which they regard as more reliable and readily available than wind, solar, or nuclear. Asked where the energy for data centers should come from, OpenAI CEO Sam Altman has repeatedly said, short-term, natural gas. A Louisiana utility plans to build 3 natural gas plants for a Meta data center that, upon completion, will be among the largest in the hemisphere. The lifespans of coal plants, too, are being extended to power new data centers, and the IEA estimates that data center emissions could more than double by 2030, becoming one of the fastest-growing sources of greenhouse gases in the world. The optimist's case is that, by then, advanced nuclear reactors will have obviated many of the new fossil fuel plants, and AI tools will have invented technologies that can solve the climate crisis. That may well happen. But today, the market has converged on add gas now and then add nuclear later, Jenkins said. In other words, if natural gas turbines seem to offer the most expedient path to an AI-enhanced future, then clean air may have to wait. A data center is a planet of contradictions, heat without motion, shelter without bodies, light without sky. The lifeblood of the Internet is essentially flowing through these sites, John Lynn, the chief business officer at Equinix, one of the world's largest data center companies, told me in an Equinix facility in Loudoun County, Virginia. Behind Lynn, someone in a green hoodie fiddled with computer chips shelved in a row of humming refrigerator-sized cabinets on the data center floor. There were no windows to keep the facility secure and to guard against the sun's heat. As we walked along the corridor of cabinets, motion-activated lights illuminated the way. Farther ahead, only faint blue lights and blinking computer equipment pierced the darkness. Ever since the first data centers were built in the mid-20th century, their purposes remained constant: pack computer equipment close together to store and send information as efficiently as possible. But their scale has grown dramatically. The original data centers were simply large rooms housing mainframe computers. With the rise of the Internet in the 1990s, backroom computers gave way to entire buildings, such as the one Lynn and I stood in. Facilities that enable us to stream movies, trade stocks, store medical records, manage supply chains, and make military decisions. Now the AI race is requiring vastly greater computing power, which has led to even bigger data centers, once filled with computer chips that are much hungrier and run much hotter. In a traditional data center, the cabinets are cooled by industrial fans. As we walked through the Equinix facility, I felt a constant breeze on my cheek. The rooftop cooling towers eventually expel the heat. The cabinets in a generative AI data center use dozens of times more electricity. Lynn showed me a row of AI-specialized cabinets used by Block, the firm that owns Square and Cash App, which radiated through heat to make me break in a sweat. To cool them, water runs through special metal plates that sit atop the chips inside the cabinets. AI data centers are filled with similar equipment, and cooling thousands of cabinets can require a lot of water. Public records from the Memphis Water Utility, for instance, show that the address for Colossus used more than 11 million gallons in September alone, as much as 150 homes used in an entire year. When a data center's cooling equipment malfunctions, spiraling heat combined with human hair has yielded that rarest of meteorological events, indoor rain. Placing servers in the same or neighboring buildings allows them to exchange information seamlessly and quickly, and Loudoun County has the highest concentration of data centers in the world, with 199 already operating and another 30 or so on the way. According to one report, 13% of global data center capacity is squeezed into the county's 520 square miles. One particularly dense stretch is called Data Center Alley. Northern Virginia offers a glimpse into what the AI rush may bring to the rest of the nation. Loudoun is running out of space, but new data center hubs are popping up in Phoenix, Atlanta, and Dallas. Amazon and Meta are building AI data centers in Indiana and Louisiana, respectively, that will each require more than 2 gigawatts of electricity, dozens of times more than standard facilities. OpenAI has proposed that the U.S. establish AI economic zones, little Loudouns everywhere. As I drove into Data Center Alley with Julie Boldhouse, the director of land use at the Piedmont Environmental Council, she explained how to distinguish data centers from warehouses. Cooling towers on the roof, dozens of backup diesel generators to one side, no windows or false ones, decorative glass panels backed by a wall of concrete. There didn't seem to be any warehouses, though, and I gave up counting data centers within minutes, unable to tell where one facility ended and the next one began. Bolthouse helps run a coalition aiming to slow data center development throughout Virginia, but in Loudoun, it's too late. So many data centers are under construction just north of Dulles International Airport that hills of freshly dug dirt loom over roads and orange dust tints the air. Should Musk successfully colonize Mars, the early stages of terraforming might look just like this.

schools and parks for a population that has grown steadily since 2010. Within a 1.5-mile radius of us, Reiser said, were 12 substations, small jungles of metal poles and wiring that convert high-voltage electricity into a form you'd use to charge your iPhone or, in this case, run a data center. All around us were towering utility poles strung with high-voltage transmission lines that carry raw electricity from power plants to those substations. They hang over Loudoun like a canopy or a cobweb. Follow any one cable far enough and you're likely to reach a data center. For years to come, the AI race is projected to be the main force driving roughly 2% annual growth in U.S. electrical demand, which has been stagnant for nearly two decades. Nationally, this is not a crisis. Regionally, it may be. Dominion Energy, the major electrical utility in Virginia, predicts growth of 5.5% each year, with overall electricity demand doubling by 2039. Aaron Ruby, a spokesperson for Dominion, told me that the company is preparing to meet that surge, though he was frank about the challenge. We're experiencing the largest growth in power demand since the years following World War II. By the end of the decade, training the industry's most powerful AI model could require as much electricity as millions of American homes. In China, hundreds of data centers have been announced since 2023, and additional facilities are planned for beneath the ocean and in the desert. China's biggest advantage in the AI race is not the talent of its software engineers or the quantity of its data centers, but its abundance of energy. In 2024, the nation produced nearly as much electricity as the U.S., Europe, and India combined. President Trump has declared that the nation is in an energy emergency and been vocal about the need to build more power plants for the U.S. to win the AI race. A senior executive at OpenAI told me that the U.S. needs to activate every resource at its disposal, solar panels, natural gas turbines, nuclear reactors. And Anthropic, OpenAI's top rival, published a report arguing that the U.S. should streamline permitting for data centers and power plants in order to keep pace with China. But an internet-driven energy crisis has failed to materialize before. As fiber optic cables were being laid in Loudoun in the 1990s, energy companies built more coal and gas-fired plants. "Dig more coal, the PCs are coming," read a 1999 Forbes headline. When the demand didn't arrive, the nation was left with a glut of gas plants and multiple bankrupt energy companies. The generative AI boom, too, could prove to be a bubble. The technology remains extraordinarily expensive, largely because of the cost of advanced computer chips, and no AI firm has presented a convincing business model. One path to profitability might be more efficient algorithms, which could preclude the need for new natural gas plants. And if AI doesn't turn out to be as transformative a technology as experts predict, swaths of data centers could be left unused or unfinished, ruins from a future that never came to pass. Either way, the rush to power data centers as fast as possible has already pushed the U.S. to expand its reliance on fossil fuels. Behind her one-story brick home in southwest Memphis, Sarah Gladney grows tomatoes, and when the vines wilted early last summer, she had a suspect in mind. "When the wind comes up early in the morning, I can smell it," Gladney told me, nodding in the direction of Colossus. One of her neighbors, Marilyn Gooch, told me the data center's turbines have made her uncertain about whether she should let her grandchildren visit. Their neighborhood, Boxtown, is named for the railway boxcars that formerly enslaved people used to build homes and is still almost entirely black. Virtually every heavy industry has set up nearby a wastewater facility, an oil refinery, a coal-fired power plant. Colossus itself, which is next to a steel mill and a trucking and rail yard, occupies the hull of an old oven factory. Life expectancy in and around Boxtown is more than 5 years below the national average, and the cancer risk in southwest Memphis is four times higher. What Keyshawn Pearson and I smelled may not have been Colossus itself. XAI has chosen an area so besieged by heavy industry that any exhaust from the facility's turbines would mix in with a pervasive smog. Colossus was built so quickly that many Boxtown residents and elected officials didn't know what was happening until the project was well underway. Construction began in May 2024, and the project was announced the following month. Gladney, Pearson, and his youngest brother, Justin, who represents the district in Tennessee General Assembly, found out about the project that day in June. By Labor Day weekend, less than 3 months after the press conference, Colossus

0: was up and running. The company installed its own gas turbines because that was faster than waiting on the local grid, and argued that it did not need a permit to do so because the turbines would operate for less than a year, a claim that the Southern Environmental Law Center, representing the NAACP, contested in a letter threatening to sue the company. Meanwhile, residents report that they have had respiratory issues flare up since XAI moved in. Last June, when an analysis commissioned by the city of Memphis found no dangerous level of pollutants in Boxtown and at two other test locations, the SELC criticized the study's methods. Using satellite data, researchers at the University of Tennessee at Knoxville found that levels of nitrogen dioxide, which cause smog and is associated with asthma and other respiratory problems, near Colossus have been substantially elevated since its public announcement. Fossil fuels have become the default for data centers around the country. OpenAI's first Stargate data center in Texas also has its own gas-fired power plant. Chevron and Exxon are angling to hook natural gas facilities directly into data centers, and the world's three major manufacturers of natural gas turbines all advertise their products as convenient energy sources for data centers. Michael Eugenis, the director of resource planning at Arizona Public Service, the state's largest utility, told me that because of the demand from data centers, the company is adding more fossil fuel capacity than it otherwise would have. Natural gas will help power Microsoft, Amazon, and Oracle data centers, too. In early 2025, a company affiliated with XAI purchased a former warehouse and nearly 200 acres south of Colossus to set up another data center, Colossus 2. On a weekday afternoon, the road near the site was dense with traffic. Not dump trucks and forklifts, but sedans lining up outside the adjacent public school for pickup. An XAI affiliate bought a retired Duke Energy plant about a mile away in Mississippi that is likely to power this facility and filed an application to operate 41 natural gas turbines on the site. Those turbines would emit more carbon dioxide annually than the city of San Jose. On an island in the Susquehanna River just south of Harrisburg, Pennsylvania, I saw another way to power the AI boom. Above me loomed four beige hourglass-shaped structures, some 365 feet tall, the cooling towers for the Three Mile Island, the site of the worst nuclear disaster in American history. On March 28, 1979, the facility was only a few years old, and nuclear energy reactors were being built across the country. But a series of mechanical and human errors caused the core of one of the reactors, Unit 2, to rapidly overheat and leak radioactive material. The effects on human health and the environment were negligible, but together with the catastrophe at Chernobyl 7 years later, the partial meltdown turned public sentiment strongly against nuclear power. Three Mile Island's Unit 1 went undamaged and continued operating after a brief pause until 2019. By then, natural gas was too cheap, the regulatory environment was too unfriendly, and the losses, hundreds of millions of dollars, were too great for Constellation Energy, which owns Unit 1, to keep the plant running. Nobody has ever resuscitated a fully shut-down U.S. nuclear power plant, but in fall 2024, Constellation announced plans to do just that. Microsoft had agreed to purchase electricity from Unit 1 to power its data centers over the next two decades, a guarantee allowing Constellation to spend the $1.6 billion needed to restart the plant. It was the ultimate bellwether of the AI age. Experts have long argued that since we need clean nuclear power to reduce the grid's existing carbon footprint, instead, Three Mile Island will help offset a new source of emissions from a single company. Constellation is now reversing the steps it took to decommission the reactor, renewing its license, restoring equipment, retraining personnel. Dave Marcheski, a community relations manager, explained this to me in a conference room overlooking the nuclear core, which is housed in a building that resembles a large grain silo. Behind him, a clock counted down to the time launch, 650 days, 0 hours, 42 minutes, and 1 second. As the need for carbon-free electricity grows more urgent, Americans are having to reckon with nuclear energy again, and the AI boom has provided the industry with wealthy backers and an army of tech cheerleaders. Nuclear energy has its downsides, of course. The waste is radioactive and must be stored almost indefinitely, and the meltdown at Japan's Fukushima plant in 2011 was a reminder of how spectacularly dangerous nuclear reactors can be. But the dangers posed by the burning of fossil fuels are far more imminent. At Three Mile Island, Marcheski led me down a hall and into the actual power plant. Pipes, tubes, and hulking machines lined the floor and ceilings. A Trifol sign warned that a large tank potentially contained radioactive materials. The elevator was broken, so we walked a few stories up to the stadium-sized room, which all of Three Mile Island's electricity will flow. Scaffolding and shipping containers were scattered around a row of pistachio-green semi-cylinders. As we left the facility, Marcheski led me south, past the beige towers and through a fog that had settled over the river. At one point, we passed a cluster of concrete barrels that had escaped my attention on the drive up. Marcheski told me that they contained all of the nuclear waste from Unit 1's 45 years of operation. AI may well overhaul how humans think and work, but it's also pushing us towards another inflection point. To get there, an industry that likes to move at warp speed will have to develop a quality it severely lacks. Patience. From the Atlantic, April 2026. Thanks for listening. This has been Kathy Hoffman for TechWire.
1: 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Good morning. This is Mary Beth Redmond. Today is Wednesday, May 6th. It's the 126th day of 2026 with 239 days left in the year. Today's highlight in history from the Associated Press. On May 6th, 1937, the hydrogen-filled German airship Hindenburg caught fire and crashed while attempting to dock at Lakehurst, New Jersey. 35 of the 97 people on board and one crew member on the ground were killed. Also on this date in 1882, President Chester Alan Arthur signed the Chinese Exclusion Act, which barred Chinese laborers from immigrating to the U.S. for 10 years. The act would remain in effect until 1943. In 1889, the Eiffel Tower opened to the public as part of the Paris World's Fair. In 1935, the Works Progress Administration was established under an executive order signed by President Franklin D. Roosevelt. In 1954, medical student Roger Bannister broke the four-minute mile at a track meet in Oxford, England, finishing in 3 minutes, 59.4 seconds. And in 2023, King Charles III was crowned at Westminster Abbey in a grandiose ceremony replete with pomp and ritual. Charles was the 40th sovereign enthroned in the Abbey, and at 74, the oldest. Speaking of old, today's birthday is rock musician Bob Seger is 81. Actor, director George Clooney is 65. And WNBA forward Angel Reese is just 24. If it's a special day for you, we hope it's a great one. Time at the tone is 8 o'clock a.m. And we'll turn now to Bruce Williams for the latest news from the Associated Press. Good morning, Bruce.
2: Good morning, Mary Beth. Good to be with you and all of our listeners this morning. And I do have our summary of some of the top headline stories for this morning. Chinese Foreign Minister Wang Yi has called for a comprehensive ceasefire in the Iran war. The comments could inject new energy into stalled efforts to end the two-month conflict between the United States and Iran. Wang met Wednesday with Iran's Foreign Minister Abbas Araghchi in Beijing. It is the first time the Iranian foreign minister has traveled to China since the war started on February 28th. U.S. President Donald Trump plans to visit Beijing for a high-profile summit May 14th and 15th with Chinese President Xi Jinping. Iran's effective closure of the Strait of Hormuz continues to impact fuel costs. Brent crude oil fell to around $100 per barrel Wednesday after big price jumps earlier in the week. Markets on Wall Street soared overnight, and as we mentioned, U.S. crude prices plunged 13% after the Chinese foreign minister called for a comprehensive ceasefire, the latest spark of optimism that the two-month war could end soon. Futures for the S&P 500 rose 1% before the opening bell Wednesday, while futures for the Dow climbed 1.2%. NASDAQ futures jumped 1.7%. Wang Yi, speaking after a meeting with Iranian Foreign Minister Abbas Araghchi, said China was, quote, deeply distressed by the conflict. U.S. crude fell more than $13 to under $90 a barrel, Brent crude, the international standard, lost $12.66 to $97.21 a barrel. Russia has fired dozens of drones at Ukraine, ignoring a unilateral ceasefire announced by Kyiv. Ukrainian officials reported the attacks on Wednesday. The Russian Defense Ministry claimed Ukraine violated its own ceasefire, saying air defenses shot down 53 Ukrainian drones. Moscow had shown no sign of respecting Kyiv's ceasefire, and hopes for a pause in hostilities remained low. Ukrainian President Volodymyr Zelensky announced the ceasefire after Russia said it would hold its own later this week. Ukrainian Foreign Minister Andriy Sybiha criticized Russia's actions, calling for increased international pressure on Moscow. The cruise ship at the center of a deadly hantavirus outbreak is waiting to head to Spain's Canary Islands. Meanwhile, health authorities in South Africa and Switzerland identified a strain of the virus that can be transmitted between humans in rare cases. Three passengers have died and several others are sick. The ship, the MV Hondius, left Argentina on April 1st. It was scheduled to visit Antarctica and other locations, but plans changed due to the outbreak. The World Health Organization says the public health risk remains low. Spain's Canary Islands will receive the ship after a request from health authorities, despite local opposition. And finally, this morning, state officials knew nearly two decades ago that toxic chemicals called PFAS were spreading from the carpet mills of northwest Georgia into rivers that are the region's main source of drinking water. Local residents did not know. And now the odorless, colorless chemicals that were in their tap water are in the blood of some of them at levels higher than health guidelines consider safe. An investigation by the Associated Press, the Atlanta Journal-Constitution, and PBS's Frontline has found Georgia's Environmental Protection Division did little to confront the pollution, even as concerns grew among scientists and federal regulators about the dangers of PFAS. Courtesy of the Associated Press, a look at some of the top headline stories for this morning. Back to you, Mary Beth.
1: Thanks, Bruce. It is 8:04 this Wednesday, May 6th. We had sunrise this morning at 5:56 a.m. Sunset will be 8:24 p.m., giving us 14 hours, 28 minutes of daylight today. The Radio Talking Book presents a reading of the Minnesota Star Tribune and the St. Paul Pioneer Press with selections from MinnPost. Your readers this morning are Mary Beth Redmond and Bruce Williams. In news headlines this morning,
2: U.S. says Iran ceasefire is holding.
1: Immigration rulings lead to threats.
2: Feds sue Minnesota over green initiatives.
1: Laotian refugee granted emergency pardon.
2: State DHS nominee withdrawn.
1: 8 takeaways from Fry's State of the City address. From the editorial pages today in the Star Tribune from John Rash, despite dangers, journalists here and elsewhere aren't letting up. And Minnesota nears a preventable mistake on disability services. In the Pioneer Press, other voices today, inflation has changed, and so has who pays for it. And from the Chicago Tribune, you're on candid camera, like it or not. In sports this morning, Wild drop game 2 as Avalanche tighten up their defense. For the Wolves, Ants mad skills. For the Twins, Ryan hopes to avoid IL after elbow injury scare. Features include Encore, Minnesotans find joy in learning music as adults. HBO star makes Guthrie debut in Little Women and On the Cheap. And we'll conclude with advice from Dear Abby. Now with the lead story from today's newspapers, here's Bruce Williams.
2: Thank you, Mary Beth. And as always, the lead story for today comes from the pages of the St. Paul Pioneer Press, as they have for the past several weeks. It comes under the label War in Iran. This headline, U.S. says ceasefire holding. Attacks continue in the Strait of Hormuz and against the United Arab Emirates. Shippers remain cautious. It's written by a team of Associated Press reporters, Adam Schreck, Ben Finley, and Elena Becatoros. U.S. military leaders said a ceasefire is still in effect, a day after Iran was blamed for new attacks in the Strait of Hormuz and against the United Arab Emirates, a key American ally that later said it came under Iranian drone and missile attack again Tuesday. Still, the fragile truce reached nearly a month ago appeared to be holding as U.S. forces pressed ahead with efforts to reopen the strait, a vital waterway for global energy. On Monday, the U.S. said it had opened a lane and sunk six small Iranian boats that had threatened commercial ships. So far, only two merchant ships are known to have passed through the new U.S.-guarded route, with hundreds more bottled up in the Persian Gulf. Shippers are still wary, and it's unclear whether U.S. military action can reassure them without reigniting the conflict that began with U.S. and Israeli strikes on Iran on February 28th. Iran's effective closure of the strait, through which major oil and gas supplies passed before the war, along with fertilizer and other petroleum products, has sent fuel prices skyrocketing and rattled the global economy. Breaking Iran's grip would deny its main source of leverage, as U.S. President Donald Trump demands a major rollback of its disputed nuclear program. U.S. Defense Secretary Pete Hegseth and General Dan Kane, the U.S. military's top officer, told a news conference Tuesday that Iran's renewed attacks had not reached the threshold of what Kane called, quote, major combat operations. He said Tuesday marked a quieter day in the strait. No, the ceasefire is not over, Hegseth said, affirming Kane's assessment. They spoke before the latest attacks on the UAE. At the White House, U.S. Secretary of State Marco Rubio said clashes with Iran related to American efforts to reopen the strait were defensive in nature. There's no shooting unless we're shot at first, okay? Rubio said. We're not attacking them. Iran has said the new effort violates the ceasefire. Iran's parliament speaker and chief negotiator, Mohammad Bagher Khalibaf, signaled that Iran has yet to fully respond to the U.S. attempt to reopen the waterway. We know full well that the continuation of the status quo is intolerable for America, while we have not even begun yet, he said in a post on X. His statement did not mention negotiations with the U.S. that are now in the form of passing messages via Pakistan. Disputing Washington's claim of sinking six boats, an Iranian military commander said two small civilian cargo boats were hit Monday, killing five civilians, Iran's state TV reported. Kane, the top U.S. general who serves as chairman of the Joint Chiefs of Staff, said more than 100 U.S. military aircraft are patrolling skies around the strait. The U.S. has imposed a naval blockade on Iranian ports since April 13th, depriving Tehran of oil revenue it needs to shore up its ailing economy. The Trump administration has cited the April 8th ceasefire in asserting that the president does not have to give a formal update to Congress on the war under the War Powers Resolution. That law typically requires presidents to seek formal approval from Congress for war activities 60 days after beginning military action. So far, just two civilian vessels, both U.S.-flagged merchant ships, are known to have passed through the strait as part of the lane the U.S. says it has created. Shipping company Maersk said one of them, a vehicle carrier that it operates, exited the strait safely Monday with U.S. military assistance. Former military officers who have served on the strait have said opening it would be dangerous and highly challenging, even with military escorts, which the U.S. is not providing now. There's little room to maneuver in the waterway that is just 21 miles wide, and Iran can reach all of the strait and its approaches with cruise missiles. It also can target vessels with longer-range missiles, drones, fast attack craft, and mines. Hapag-Lloyd AG, one of the world's largest container shipping companies, said in a statement that its risk assessment remains unchanged and that transits through the strait are, for the moment, not possible for our ships. Iran has attacked ships that try to transit without going through its own route in the northern part of the strait along the Iranian coastline. That involves being vetted by Iran's Revolutionary Guard and, in some cases, making a payment. The U.S.-approved route goes through territorial waters of Oman to the south. For shipping companies and for insurance companies, they still have to wait and see how this plays out, said Torbjørn Soltvedt, principal Middle East analyst at risk intelligence company Verisk Maplecroft. This initiative alone isn't something that looks like it's going to open the Strait of Hormuz, he said. The United Arab Emirates said Monday its air defenses had engaged 15 missiles and 4 drones fired by Iran. Authorities in the eastern emirate of Fujairah said one drone sparked a fire at a key oil facility, wounding 3 Indian nationals. The British military reported 2 cargo vessels ablaze off the UAE, also on Monday. On Tuesday, the UAE's defense ministry said it was responding to another Iranian drone and missile attack. There were no reports of any damage or casualties in the hours after the announcement. Iran denied striking the UAE, quote, in recent days, according to a statement by Ibrahim Zolfaghari, a spokesman for Iran's Joint Military Command, that was read Tuesday on state TV. Indian Prime Minister Narendra Modi called the targeting of UAE civilians and infrastructure unacceptable. Pakistan and Saudi Arabia also condemned the attacks. Tehran did not confirm or deny the attacks, but Iranian Foreign Minister Abbas Araghchi said on X that the U.S. and the UAE, quote, should be wary of being dragged back into quagmire. Our top story for this morning, as always, from the St. Paul Pioneer Press. This one written by Associated Press reporters Adam Schreck, Ben Finley, and Elena Becatoros. U.S. says Iranian ceasefire holding. Mary Beth.
1: Thanks, Bruce. It's 8:13 this morning, and Sarah Nelson writing for the Star Tribune. Immigration rulings lead to threats. Federal judges find themselves in crossfire over disputes about Operation Metro Surge. After Minnesota's chief federal judge summoned the head of U.S. Immigration and Customs Enforcement to his courtroom to answer for the government's violations of court orders on immigration cases, public reaction was swift. A mix of praise and criticism was directed at Chief Judge Patrick Schiltz, in the immediate aftermath of his order. The measure also yielded another type of reaction that became more frequent in recent months: threats. As thousands of federal agents fanned across Minnesota during the Trump administration's immigration crackdown, the state became a battleground for legal challenges, with federal judges falling squarely in the crossfire. The bench was tasked with determining high-stakes legal questions, such as whether the surge overstepped the limits of the federal government's power granted by the Constitution, or if federal agents engaged in racial profiling against legal residents and U.S. citizens. Some degree of harassment and threats has always come with the job of being a federal judge. But sitting judges told the Minnesota Star Tribune that at the height of the surge, the intensity and rancor of harassing phone calls and emails that followed high-profile rulings were unprecedented. U.S. District Judge John Tunheim said his chambers felt it during Operation Metro Surge while he weighed a lawsuit against the Trump administration's Operation Paris, another operation that affected 5,600 Minnesota refugees who hadn't yet received their green cards. There was more threat-related activity because that got so much attention, he said. Tunheim and other judges declined to go into detail about the nature of the threats in efforts to avoid copycat behavior. Harassment against Minnesota's federal bench aligns with the experience of judges across the country who said that they felt under siege as threats have risen since the start of 2025. In a rare public forum, a panel of active U.S. judges recently detailed and decried the unprecedented amount of death threats, doxing, and intimidation they've faced. The panel followed a loosening of the federal judicial system's rules that allowed judges, who are typically inhibited from speaking publicly, to openly discuss judicial security issues. On top of a shelf in Schiltz's chambers rests a prayer card and a photo of Daniel Anderl, the son of New Jersey U.S. District Judge Esther Salas. He was fatally shot by a disgruntled attorney at their doorstep in 2020. It's a stark reminder of a world with increasing political violence. Fanning the flames are attacks on social media and comments from the nation's elected officials on both sides of the political aisle. Chuck Schumer in 2020 said Supreme Court Justices Neil Gorsuch and Brett Kavanaugh would pay the price if they ruled to uphold state restrictions on abortion. President Donald Trump called for the impeachment of a judge who ordered a temporary stop to the deportation of alleged Venezuelan gang members. It's cyclical, Schiltz said, and we're in a cycle now. Amid Metro surge, Schiltz was called an activist judge by a Homeland Security spokesperson after the judge accused ICE of violating numerous court orders. Minnesota's U.S. Attorney Daniel Rosen claimed U.S. District Judge Laura Provenzino engaged in a lawless abuse of judicial power when she found a military lawyer in civil contempt for not returning identification documents to an immigrant previously ordered released. Judges said the incendiary comments further stoke the threatening atmosphere. It's not appropriate. It gets people riled up, Tunheim said, calling threats against judges threats against the rule of law. Ron Zayas, chief executive of Ironwall, which contracts with courts for online security, said the number of threats against federal judges jumped exponentially in recent years. Federal judges, he explained, often deal with higher-profile, hot-button issues that piss people off more than anything else. It starts with a grievance. Somebody gets upset, Zayas said. Then they make a post. The matter was recently raised by a federal magistrate judge in Minnesota during a routine hearing against a protester charged during Operation Metro Surge. It seems as though every time one of my colleagues' names is mentioned in a tweet or a post, they receive phone calls, terrible phone calls, death threats and the same, Magistrate Judge Shannon Elkins said. Mark Osler, an attorney at the University of St. Thomas Law School, said threats against judges have been seen in history before, but a radicalization occurring on social media has deepened concern. It's people who are convinced the judges are evil actors who are doing things so horrific that they must be stopped, Osler said. And it's a really dangerous dynamic. What crosses the line from a harsh critique to a viable threat falls to the U.S. Marshals Service, which provides security to federal judges. Data from the agency shows the number of threats against federal judges rose from 403 in 2022 to 564 last year. As of April 30 of this year, the number of threats is on pace to exceed last year's total by more than 40%. In a statement to the Star Tribune, the agency said it cannot provide a state-by-state breakdown on how many threats have occurred against judges per district, citing safety and security concerns. Prior to Operation Metro Surge, a Minnesota man was charged after federal prosecutors said he was found printing a 236-page diatribe he described as a blood-soaked killing guide titled How to Kill a Federal Judge. The man, Robert Ivers, had previously been convicted of threatening to kill a judge. He now awaits trial. Judges said critics have the constitutional right to disagree with their rulings, but officials should use the court system to appeal their opinions rather than resort to violence or intimidation. A judge needs a thick skin, but it doesn't mean it's a bulletproof skin, said Kimberly Mueller, director of the Bulch Judicial Institute at Duke Law School and former district judge in California. That from Sarah Nelson this morning. Federal judges face increasing threats. And it's 8:20. So before we head back to the Pioneer Press, we'll go through our forecasts this morning. For North Dakota today, mostly sunny west to mostly cloudy in the east. There's a slight chance of rain and snow showers in the east. I did it again. This is yesterday's forecast. Hang on just a moment. I'm going to let you go back to the paper and I'll find the weather.
2: Yeah, no problem. And you know, yesterday's forecast will be tomorrow's forecast, probably the way our weather goes these days. So just stay tuned. Thank you, Mary Beth. Yeah, back to the St. Paul Pioneer Press for another story here. This one written by Karen Zrake. That's spelled Z-R-A-I-C-K. Apologies for any mispronunciation there. Of the New York Times. Under a label climate. Feds sue Minnesota over green initiatives. Justice Department alleges state usurps federal pollution authority. The federal government is suing Minnesota to try to stop a state lawsuit against ExxonMobil, the American Petroleum Institute, Koch Industries, and its subsidiary, Flint Hills Resources. The state lawsuit accuses the oil industry players of violating Minnesota's consumer protection laws by misleading the public about the dangers of climate change. That lawsuit, filed 6 years ago, remains pending after surviving motions to dismiss in state courts. The case filed Monday by the Justice Department in the U.S. District Court for Minnesota accuses state officials of attempting to regulate global greenhouse gas emissions, usurping the power of the federal government. The federal government's move to try to stop regional climate litigation with its own climate litigation follows an executive order issued by President Donald Trump last year directing the Justice Department to protect the energy industry from state overreach. President Trump promised to unleash American energy dominance, and Minnesota officials cannot undermine his directive by mandating that their woke climate preferences become the uniform policy of our nation, said Stanley E. Woodward, the Associate Attorney General. The complaint argues that regulating greenhouse gases falls under the purview of federal law and that the state's lawsuit undermines the affordability and reliability of American energy, weakening national security. The case names Minnesota and Attorney General Keith Ellison as defendants and seeks an injunction to block the state's lawsuit from proceeding. The filing also asks the federal court to declare Minnesota's lawsuit preempted and unlawful. Ellison, a Democrat, said Monday that he had, quote, sued big oil for lying to Minnesotans about the true causes of climate change, then sticking us with the bill for the harms it is causing. He called the Justice Department's case frivolous and meritless and said he would move for immediate dismissal. The American people deserve a Department of Justice that fights for us, and it's a tremendous shame that Trump's DOJ would rather sell us out to big oil, Ellison said. Ellison's lawsuit accuses the defendants of orchestrating a cover-up about the effects of climate change. ExxonMobil, for example, knew as early as the 1970s that burning oil and gas would harm the planet, but refused to publicly acknowledge the consequences and even promoted misinformation, the state claims. Minnesota has already experienced billions of dollars of economic harm due to climate change since defendants began their deceptive campaign. And without serious mitigation, we'll continue to suffer billions of dollars of damage through mid-century, the state's complaint said. Exxon and other giants in the sector have vigorously disputed the allegations, which recur in numerous lawsuits throughout the country, arguing that they are a baseless and politically motivated attempt to attack the industry through the courts. Minnesota's lawsuit was tied up for years in back-and-forth motions over whether it belonged in federal or state court and was eventually sent back to state court. This year, Koch Industries, based in Kansas, filed a motion to stop Minnesota's lawsuit on free speech grounds. The American Petroleum Institute, a trade association, made similar claims, but all were unsuccessful. On Monday, Ryan Myers, senior vice president and general counsel for the trade group, called the climate lawsuits across the country a coordinated campaign against a vital American industry. The Justice Department is absolutely correct that climate policy can only be set at the federal level, not in a patchwork of the state's courtrooms, he said. Jake Reint, vice president for public affairs at Flint Hills Resources, said the Justice Department's lawsuit confirms what we have maintained from the outset. Minnesota's lawsuit is an improper attempt to use state law and the state courts to dictate national energy and environmental policy, including by trying to penalize activity that occurs outside Minnesota. The other defendants named in Minnesota's lawsuit did not respond to requests for comment. Some three dozen similar lawsuits against fossil fuel companies over their role in climate change have been filed by state and local governments around the country in the past decade. In its upcoming term, the Supreme Court is set to review one of them, filed by Boulder, Colorado, in a closely watched case that could have ramifications for the entire batch of litigation. In the meantime, the Trump administration continues to try to stop the litigation in other ways. Last May, the Justice Department filed unusual preemptive lawsuits against Hawaii and Michigan to prevent those states from filing climate lawsuits. But the states did so anyway, and judges in both cases dismissed the federal cases. but two other Justice Department lawsuits announced the same day against Vermont and New York over their new climate Superfund laws are continuing. Those laws seek to exact penalties from fossil fuel companies for their past greenhouse gas emissions and to use the funds for disaster relief and climate adaptation projects. Similar proposals are being discussed in a number of other states. The Trump administration is trying to persuade the courts to block the law's enactment. There are also efforts afoot to enact a liability shield for the energy industry from climate lawsuits, both at the state and federal levels. Utah, Oklahoma, and Iowa recently passed laws creating liability shields, and lawmakers in Louisiana and Tennessee are working on similar bills. In the U.S. Congress, Senator Ted Cruz, Republican of Texas, and Representative Harriet Hageman, Republican of Wyoming, have introduced a bill called the Stop Climate Shakedowns Act. The Justice Department pointed to those developments in Monday's complaint, noting that the litigation has ignited a conflict among the states that the Constitution does not tolerate. The complaint also alluded to the Environmental Protection Agency's evolving role in greenhouse gas regulations. This year, the agency revoked the endangerment finding, a 2009 scientific conclusion by the agency that greenhouse gases were a threat to public health. That conclusion was the basis for agency action on climate change under the Clean Air Act. Some legal scholars said the EPA's pullback could strengthen the claims from states. But Monday's complaint, signed by John K. Adams, chief of staff of the Justice Department's Environment and Natural Resources Division, argued that even if the federal government were not regulating greenhouse gases, states could not fill that void. Minnesota seeks to regulate emissions that Congress and the EPA have chosen not to regulate, the complaint said. Such parallel regulation interferes with and conflicts with federal law and policy. Our second story from today's St. Paul Pioneer Press, this one written by Karen Zierek, a reporter for the New York Times. Feds sue Minnesota over green initiatives. Mary Beth.
1: Thanks, Bruce. It is 8:29, and here is that forecast. In North Dakota today, mostly sunny in the west to mostly cloudy in the east with a slight chance of rain and snow showers in the east. Highs in the mid-40s to mid-50s. Tonight, partly to mostly clear with lows in the 20s. Tomorrow, mostly sunny in the east to partly sunny in the west. There's a slight chance of rain in the far southwest. Highs tomorrow in the mid-50s to mid-60s. For South Dakota today, sunny and breezy with highs near 56. Tonight, partly cloudy and blustery, with lows from 29 to 32, and there'll widespread frost in the east. Tomorrow, mostly sunny, with highs in the mid-60s. There is a 20% chance of isolated showers and thunderstorms in the west after noon tomorrow. Here in Minnesota today, partly sunny. We did have widespread frost early this morning. Highs in the lower to mid-40s north to near 50 in the south. Tonight, partly cloudy with lows in the mid-20s north to lower to mid-30s in the south. And tomorrow, not as cool. Sunny with highs in the mid-40s to mid-50s northeast to lower 60s southwest. In the Twin Cities, today, partly sunny with highs in the lower 50s. Tonight, partly cloudy with lows in the mid-30s. Thursday, sunny with areas of frost in the morning and highs around 60. Currently, cloudy in Fargo, North Dakota, where it's 36 degrees. It's partly cloudy in Sioux Falls, South Dakota, where it's 35 degrees. Cloudy and 33 in Bemidji. Partly cloudy and 36 in Duluth, Minnesota. Sunny and 36 in Rochester, Minnesota. And under fair skies here in the Twin Cities, it is 38 degrees. Back to the Star Tribune. Allison Kite writing this morning, Laotian refugee granted emergency pardon. Minnesota officials granted a rare last-minute pardon to a Laotian refugee in the hopes of halting his deportation after he was swept up in the federal government's unprecedented immigration crackdown. The man, Ricky Chandy, was detained by immigration officials in January and remains in detention in Louisiana. He faces deportation to Laos decades after his family was uprooted by the Secret War, the U.S. anti-communism campaign that took place during the Vietnam War. Chandy was a year old when his family arrived and doesn't speak Lao. His attorney has said he wouldn't automatically be accepted as a citizen in Laos. He had already submitted an application for a pardon before President Donald Trump's administration deployed thousands of immigration agents to Minnesota in the largest immigration crackdown in history, known as Operation Metro Surge. Citing Chandy's looming deportation, Governor Tim Walz called an emergency meeting of the Minnesota Board of Pardons on Monday, May 4th. The state's Clemency Review Commission, which screens pardon applications before they reach the board, had already recommended his pardon. Members of the board, which also includes Attorney General Keith Ellison and Supreme Court Chief Justice Natalie Hudson, voted unanimously to pardon Chandy, saying he had built a record of serving his community and working for the city of Minneapolis in the decades since he pleaded guilty to second-degree assault. Chandy pleaded guilty after he and a friend went to Windom, Minnesota for a county fair. Following an altercation, Chandy shot two local 18-year-olds in the legs. He was sentenced to 3 years in prison where he earned an engineering certificate. This is someone who made an error, paid his time, did his time 33 years ago, has now established himself as an upstanding member of the community, Walz said. He said he hoped the federal government would follow the law and stop his deportation. Their reasoning for removal of Mr. Chandy was solely based on this conviction that no longer exists, he said. Chandy's attorney, Linus Chan, said he was grateful officials decided that he should not have to leave and be separated from his family and not have to go back to a place that he hasn't been since he was a toddler. Chan noted the journey is not over and said the government has indicated that they still intend to try and remove him. While the pardon means Chandy's conviction no longer exists, that information would need to make it in front of a federal court or the Board of Immigration Appeals before Chandy's removal order is vacated. But we are extraordinarily grateful for the efforts of the Minnesota Governor, Attorney General, and Chief Justice, Chan said, and the grace that they showed him and his family. Chandy is one of dozens of Laotians who fled after the Vietnam War and settled in Minnesota, but never received American citizenship because of felony charges. Laos doesn't have an agreement with the U.S. to allow people to be deported there, but the Trump administration has pressured the country to issue travel documents to deportees. Ellison noted Chandy had gone decades with no additional criminal offense. While the pardon was considered on an emergency basis because of actions of the federal government, Ellison said he would have voted the same way if Chandy's pardon application came up at the board's next regular meeting. This pardon will spare his family from tremendous hardship, Ellison said, which would result if he were to be deported. Hudson also acknowledged the seriousness of the crime, but said Chandy's letters of recommendation demonstrated how far he had come. He's doing all the things that we would hope individuals would do, Hudson said, to reintegrate back into our community as upstanding, law-abiding individuals. Earlier this year, Twin Cities auto shop owner Fong Kang was pardoned for 8 criminal convictions, only to be apprehended by ICE the following day and told he was going to be deported to Laos. He was eventually released after his lawyer argued that the pardon extinguished any grounds for deportation, and federal officials agreed. Susan Du and Deena Winter of the Minnesota Star Tribune contributed to this story by Ellison Kite. State grants pardon to help avoid deportation. Back to you, Bruce.
2: Thank you, Mary Beth. And back to the St. Paul Pioneer Press. And appropriately enough, news under the At the Capitol heading. DHS nominee withdrawn. Commissioner Shireen Gandhi's hearing was to be Tuesday. Connolly will now be the interim commissioner. This is written by Capitol reporter Alex DeRozier. The commissioner of the fraud-troubled Minnesota Department of Human Services will no longer lead the agency. Governor Tim Walz announced a day before her Senate confirmation hearing that was scheduled for Tuesday. Shireen Gandhi held the official post of commissioner for 2 months after having previously led the agency as interim commissioner since early 2025. She took over Human Services following the resignation of Commissioner Jody Harpstead. Under what Walz described as an effort to shore up leadership, Gandhi will now serve as a deputy commissioner overseeing Medicaid programs. Significant fraud has happened in private programs receiving government Medicaid funding since 2018, according to federal prosecutors. Gandhi's exit comes after Democratic U.S. Senator Amy Klobuchar, who was running for governor this year, said Sunday she planned to change leadership at state agencies and conduct a top-to-bottom audit of state programs if she were elected. Walz is set to leave office early in 2027 after 8 years. He suspended his campaign for a third term in January amid growing pressure on his record on fraud. He said he'd use his remaining 8 months in office to address the issue. Since February of 2025, I have led aggressive and proactive work to protect Minnesota's Medicaid program for Minnesota's most vulnerable people, to detect and prevent fraud, to prevent federal cuts to funding, and to improve internal culture at the agency, Gandhi said in a statement through the governor's office. My goal has been to hand off the Minnesota Department of Human Services in a stronger position to the next administration in 2027. The new interim commissioner will now be John Connolly, who led Minnesota Medicaid, known as Minnesota Medical Assistance, which will now be under Gandhi. Connolly appointed General Counsel Andrew Johnson as deputy commissioner. Walz praised Gandhi as, quote, one of the most effective leaders in state government, but said change was needed. This leadership team is exactly what we need to ensure DHS remains strong, disciplined, and ready to deliver, the governor said in a news release. Minnesota Republicans pointed out that this is the second time in less than a year that a top Human Services official left their post before appearing at a legislative hearing, where lawmakers would be sure to ask questions about fraud. This is a pathetic attempt to dodge real accountability on fraud, and Minnesotans can see right through it, House Floor Leader Harry Niska, Republican of Ramsey, said in a statement. Keeping the same staff who have overseen the fraud explosion will only allow the fraud to keep growing unchecked. In September, the head of a fraud-beset Medicaid-funded state program left his job as he was set to testify before a Republican-led House committee on fraud. GOP members said they learned that Assistant Commissioner of Homelessness and Housing Supports, Eric Grumdahl, was no longer with the agency just hours before the hearing. Gandhi was already leading the Department of Human Services, but the Senate still holds confirmation hearings on appointees. Senate Majority Leader Aaron Murphy, DFL of St. Paul, said the Democratic Farmer-Labor Majority Senate will continue its oversight role with Connolly. Our members have had tough questions for DHS leadership about fighting fraud and protecting the people who need services, and that will continue, she said. Mr. Connolly, Ms. Gandhi, and Inspector General James Clark have changed the culture and practices at the Department of Human Services for the better. We are less vulnerable to fraud now than we were a year ago, and we will be less vulnerable next year than we are today. Minnesota fraud has been described as industrial scale by former U.S. Attorney Joe Thompson, who speculated total losses in Medicaid programs alone could top $9 billion since 2018. In a recent report, Walz's Director of Program Integrity, Tim O'Malley, blamed fraud problems on a culture in state agencies, quote, more based on compassion than compliance. Walz and officials in his administration have disputed Thompson's estimate, with the governor describing the federal prosecutor's statements as speculative and defamatory. Proven fraud in Minnesota is in the hundreds of millions, with the state losing $250 million alone in the Feeding Our Future meal fraud scheme, according to federal prosecutors. The money involved was federal funding for state-administered programs. The administration of President Donald Trump has threatened to cut hundreds of millions of dollars in funding for Minnesota Medicaid this year over allegations of significant fraud. Human Services has been working to meet administration demands, including a corrective action plan, but it's still unclear when funding might be unlocked again, even though CMS approved a plan in March. Just last week, the U.S. Centers for Medicare and Medicaid Services Administrator, Dr. Mehmet Oz, deferred another $91 million in funding tied to child care centers funded by Medicaid money through a state program due to concerns about fraud. It comes on top of a $243 million deferral that Minnesota has challenged in court. Alex DeRozier with this story at the Capitol in today's St. Paul Pioneer Press. DHS nominee withdrawn. Mary Beth.
1: Thanks, Bruce. From Dina Winter of the Star Tribune this morning, 8 takeaways from Fry's State of the City address. Mayor says it's time to get back to the basics of running Minneapolis. Minneapolis Mayor Jacob Fry has been making the rounds around the country, talking about how the city handled the federal government's immigrant crackdown. But he was back home Tuesday giving the annual State of the City address to a room that included the toughest audience, the City Council. In his first major speech since Operation Metro Surge overwhelmed Minneapolis with thousands of federal immigration agents for 12 weeks, Fry said it's time to get back to the basics of running a city. He proposed hiring more police officers, expanding affordable housing to more neighborhoods, and subsidizing downtown developments. Here are 8 takeaways from the speech. Fry says, we need to get the basics right. Fry said residents showed resolve and love for their neighbors during the federal surge, but now it's time for those at City Hall to work together to get back to the basics because we lost discipline around what matters most. The more progressive city council members seated before him have recently focused on things like legalizing bathhouses where people can have sex and decriminalizing drug paraphernalia. What most people want from their city is to feel safe, have clean air and water, affordable homes, and successful businesses, Fry said. Fully staffing MPD remains a priority. The city now has 642 police officers, and Fry hopes to increase that to the city charter mandated 733 next year, and over 800 by the time he leaves office. The most fundamental job of city government is public safety, he said, which requires a fully staffed, functioning police department. But it costs more to hire officers, especially given the historic pay raises they were given 2 years ago. In other words, get ready to pay big bucks to get there, City Council. Addressing addiction calls for a cultural shift. Fry said over the past 8 years as mayor, he's seen a lot, and it has changed how he thinks about order in a city. He called for a cultural shift at the intersection of addiction, livability, housing, and business. Open drug use on the streets devastates communities, he said, and while compassion matters, it doesn't mean anything goes. He said progress in Uptown is proof of what happens when the city sharpens its focus. With a dedicated patrol unit, more trash and graffiti cleanup, assistance for businesses, and starting now, free parking on Friday nights. The city needs to expand affordable housing to wealthier neighborhoods. To have a stable city, Fry said, you need affordable homes. Minneapolis is a national leader on this front, eliminating exclusionary zoning and requiring affordable housing in all new market-rate buildings. Fry said a focus for the remainder of his term will be making it easier to build, improve, and stay in Minneapolis. He wants to expand affordable housing to middle and high-income areas, rather than concentrating it in low-income areas, reinforcing inequality. Children from all wealth levels should attend the same schools and play in parks together, he said. Fry directed city staff to cut red tape in the development process, providing pre-approved designs for accessory dwelling units and streamlining permitting of small home improvement projects. More should be done for struggling businesses. The city is making it easier for organizations to host events by waiving fees for businesses and community organizations, and it is streamlining its permitting process to make it easier for events like Dinner du Nord to happen. Now Fry is suggesting tax incentives to help development downtown, where building values have plummeted. New projects are moving forward. Next month, the city is set to break ground on an overhaul of George Floyd Square after several years spent arguing what to do in the space. Streets and sidewalks will be rebuilt, small businesses will be helped, and memorials will be preserved. Construction is moving forward at the Southside Safety Center to bring mental health support, child care, and youth programming. The long-blighted old Kmart in the heart of the city will be redeveloped into new housing and green space. And this week, the city broke ground at the Upper Harbor Terminal, where an amphitheater that can hold 8,000 people will be built, and the neighborhood will be reconnected to the Mississippi River with jobs and housing. Budget cuts are coming. Just to pay for the basics, safe streets and stable housing, the city will have to cut programs that aren't working, he said. Now we need to focus on being a city.

0: legal now, and the city still sees open-air drug markets. Legalization is about safety and stopping the spread of disease, he said. We would like the mayor to set his veto pen down and meet me at the whiteboard so that we can actually come up with the solutions to a lot of those intractable problems, Payne said. Councilmember Jason Chavez said he would have liked to hear more about how the Frey administration will help businesses struggling to survive after Operation Metro Surge, perhaps with forgivable loans. What does working on the basics mean, Chavez said. We have a lot of renters in our city that are still struggling to pay their rent. 8 takeaways from Frey's State of the City address. To you, Bruce.
1: Thank you, Mary Beth. And I have a story under the label St. Paul Downtown in today's St. Paul Pioneer Press, written by Mara H. Gottfried. Shooting followed Metro State graduation. 2 young men injured near the River Center. Violence surrounding graduation ceremonies, quote, has become all too common and needs to stop, St. Paul Police Chief Axel Henry said Tuesday, the day after 2 young men were injured in a shooting in downtown St. Paul. The area was crowded when the shooting happened outdoors after a Metropolitan State University commencement ceremony at the River Center's Roy Wilkins Auditorium. At this time, we have no information or evidence indicating that the incident involved Metro State students or employees, and the ceremonies themselves concluded without incident, said Audrey Peters, the university's vice president of strategic enrollment and marketing. Police are investigating what led to the shooting, including whether it had a connection to people in the area for the graduation ceremony. The victims, who are 18 and 21, sustained non-life-threatening injuries, said Sergeant Toy Vichevang, a St. Paul police spokesman. Officers took 3 people into custody, and they were released Monday night. Henry said police have a tremendous number of leads, but they still need the public's help. If you have video or you saw something, every piece of information is useful, he said. Police ask anyone with information to call them at 651-266-5680. Video can be submitted at tinyurl.com/FN4K3CK7. Officers responded to multiple 911 calls reporting shots fired at the River Center parking ramp about 5:30 p.m. Monday and could hear shots coming from different directions, Vichevang said. When they secured the scene, they found evidence in the areas of 3 locations, outside at the Grand Casino Arena, the Ordway Center for the Performing Arts, and the River Center parking ramp. Police are investigating at which locations the men were shot, Vichevang said. St. Paul is a safe city, and the violence that visited our city yesterday is atypical for our downtown area and for our city at large, Henry said. For graduation ceremonies, police work very hard with our venues, with our schools, to make sure that these don't happen, and that is being doubled down on now, he added. With home Minnesota Wild playoff games coming up, Henry said, we always staff those very heavily. Anytime a large number of people are gathered, we want to make sure that experience is safe and fun. Mayor Cowley Herr said her heart goes out to the 2 people who were shot. I'm keeping them and their loved ones in my thoughts, she posted on social media, and thanked St. Paul police officers for their immediate response. We will work diligently with them and our Office of Neighborhood Safety to make sure we are doing everything we can to continue interrupting and preventing gun violence in our city, Herr wrote. That includes asking the legislature to fund our non-fatal shooting unit, expand it to other cities, and deepen our prevention and community partnerships. Mara H. Gottfried with this story in today's St. Paul Pioneer Press. Shooting followed Metro State St. Paul graduation. Mary Beth.
0: Thanks, Bruce. From Sarah Nelson in the Star Tribune, JAG okayed to serve as U.S. attorney. A military lawyer may serve as a special assistant U.S. attorney in the case against a Minnesota resident for an offense with no military ties, a magistrate judge ruled. The decision comes after a legal challenge to the use of such attorneys to prosecute civilians in cases with no clear military connection, a strategy used to staff up a decimated U.S. attorney's office.

0: In her ruling, Magistrate Judge Shannon Elkins said federal law does not limit whom the U.S. Attorney General can appoint as a Special Assistant U.S. Attorney, and denied a defendant's request to remove a U.S. Army Judge Advocate, a JAG, from a pending federal case in Minnesota. Military lawyers have been appointed to Minnesota's U.S. Attorney's Office in an aim to staff up the office since the exodus of dozens of prosecutors earlier this year over disagreements with the Justice Department. The departures decimated the office's civil and criminal teams and most of its leadership. 25 military lawyers are assigned to the office, attorneys for the U.S. government told the court during a hearing last month. The deployments follow similar assignments at U.S. attorneys' offices in Tennessee and Washington, D.C. Elkins's ruling stemmed from a challenge brought on behalf of Paul Johnson, a Minneapolis resident charged with assaulting, resisting, or impeding law enforcement. Kevin Raich, Johnson's attorney, argued the assignment of military attorney Michael Hakes Rodriguez as the sole prosecutor in the case violates the 1878 Posse Comitatus Act, which prohibits the use of federal troops from enforcing laws against civilians except under narrow circumstances. 11 former military attorneys wrote to the court with concern over the use of military lawyers in cases involving civilian defendants. Elkins called the argument unpersuasive, saying military lawyers may be appointed as special assistant U.S. attorneys under certain exceptions per two federal laws. She also cited two appeals court decisions that similarly determined a federal law allows the U.S. Attorney General to appoint military lawyers as federal prosecutors. Elkins noted, though the Department of Defense regulations recognize that having military lawyers prosecute civilians in cases that lack a military nexus would be ill-advised, the regulations do not pass the legal muster necessary for the court to remove the military lawyer from the case. If Congress passes statutes giving the Department of Justice the authority to appoint active military personnel as Special Assistant U.S. Attorneys to prosecute civilians, that is the law, Elkins said. Raich told the Minnesota Star Tribune they intend to appeal the decision. From Sarah Nelson this morning, JAG okayed to serve as U.S. Attorney. Bruce, if we could have the market report, that would be really handy.
1: Happy to do so, and provided, as always, by the Associated Press. The U.S. stock market rose to records Tuesday after oil prices eased and companies kept reporting bigger profits for the start of the year than analysts had expected. The S&P 500 climbed 0.8% to top its prior all-time high set just at the end of last week. The Dow Jones Industrial Average added 0.7%. And the NASDAQ Composite set its own new record after rallying a full 1%. Stocks got a boost after oil prices gave back much of their big jumps from Monday. The price for a barrel of Brent crude, the international standard, fell 4% to $109.87 after briefly cresting at $115 on Monday, though it's still well above its roughly $70 price from before the war with Iran. DuPont's stock rallied 8.4% after the chemical giant led another cavalcade of companies reporting better-than-expected profits for the latest quarter. Other winners included American Electric Power Company, which rose 1.8%, and Cummins, which added 2.8%, after they likewise made more money during the first 3 months of the year than analysts had expected. Pinterest jumped 6.9% after the online bulletin board topped Wall Street's first quarter sales and profit targets, as its number of active monthly users jumped 11% to 631 million. AB InBev likewise topped analyst profit forecasts, and it credited growth for its Corona, Stella Artois, and Michelob Ultra brands outside of their home markets, among other factors. Its shares climbed 8.7%. Those stocks helped offset a drop for Palantir Technologies, which fell 6.9%, even though it reported stronger results for the latest quarter than analysts had expected. To be specific, the S&P 500 rose 58.47 points to close at 7259.22. The Dow added 356.35 points to close at 49,298.25. And the NASDAQ Composite climbed 238.32 points to its close of 25,326.13. In stock markets abroad, indexes were mixed in Europe. The CAC 40 rose 1.1% in Paris, but the FTSE 100 fell 1.4% in London. Many Asian markets were closed for holidays, while Hong Kong's Hang Seng fell 0.8%. Australia's S&P ASX 200 slipped 0.2% after the central bank raised its benchmark interest rate. I'll say that again, raised its benchmark interest rate to 4.35%. In the U.S. bond market, the yield on the 10-year Treasury fell to 4.42% from 4.45% late Monday. A look at the markets, courtesy of the Associated Press. Back to you, Mary Beth.
0: Thanks, Bruce. There's just one little piece we haven't heard from in the Glean this morning. Populations of zebra mussels and other invasive species in Minnesota lakes have declined significantly since 2014, when the state began providing $10 million per year for counties to work with local partners on prevention measures. But with funding scheduled to decrease by 50% beginning July 2027, Minnesota Lakes Associations worry infestations will pick up again after years of decline. KNSI reported on Monday. This is the Minnesota Radio Talking Book Network with studios in St. Paul. RTB broadcast of print media to Minnesota and the nation is intended exclusively for the use of people with blindness and print disabilities. Here's what Paul Douglas has to say about the weather. Chilly start to May will soon flip warmer. He says, as much as I want to complain, I'm looking around and discovering I don't have too much to whine about in the weather department, at least not yet. Wisconsin has seen serious flooding and EF3 tornadoes so far in 2026. Illinois is the tornado capital of the United States this year. The panhandle of Texas saw 7-inch diameter, that's grapefruit-size hail last month, a new state record. The southeastern U.S. is grappling with the worst drought since the late 1800s, and it's snowing pretty hard in the Denver area. I withdraw my weather complaint, Your Honor. Spring has been windier and milder than average overall, but yes, a chilly start to May is annoying. That's about to change. Weather models suggest our pattern is about to flip, with western warmth finally pushing into Minnesota in waves. That should be good for 70s by mid-May, even a few sticky 80s by the third week of May. I'm weirdly okay with that. And I'm pretty sure the latter half of May will be wetter and more thundery. We are due. It is 9 o'clock a.m. Here, a quick temperature update. It's cloudy and 38 in Fargo, North Dakota. Sioux Falls, South Dakota reports partly cloudy skies and 42 degrees. Here in the Twin Cities, partly cloudy skies, it is 41 degrees. And we're in the midst of the reading of the local papers and moving on to our opinion pieces this morning. We'll start with John Rash's column in the Star Tribune under the heading of Press Freedom. Despite dangers, journalists here and elsewhere aren't letting up. An indelible image from the Minnesota Star Tribune's coverage of last August's Annunciation Catholic school shooting, which on May 4th was deservedly awarded a Pulitzer Prize for breaking news, is of a mother running barefoot toward the Minneapolis church, clutching her shoes so she can get there faster. The picture, taken by Star Tribune photographer Richard Song Tatari, is specific to this tragedy, but universal to the scourge of school shootings. And while nothing could compare to the pain and panic of what the worried, hurried mother and so many other parents have felt, the photo is also a visual metaphor of what journalists themselves often do, run toward scenes of chaos or danger to provide vital coverage for the public. Just like journalists from this paper did during Operation Metro Surge, providing riveting reporting and searing images that are not likely to be forgotten when awards for 2026 coverage are considered. The kind of coverage acknowledged on Monday when the Chicago Tribune won a local reporting Pulitzer for its powerful coverage of the Trump administration's militarized immigration sweep of the city that described in vivid muscular prose how the siege-like incursion of ICE agents unified Chicagoans in resistance. Sound familiar? It's the ethos that led the Pulitzer Board to also award journalists from the Star Tribune the 2021 Pulitzer for breaking news coverage of the murder of George Floyd and the resulting unrest that rocked the city, as well as the other finalists in this year's breaking news category. In each case, teams of journalists including some affected by the event themselves, ran to give readers coverage and context of the disasters, be they natural or man-made. This superb journalism is juxtaposed against an ever-changing, ever-challenging business model and a global constriction of media freedom, as quantified in Reporters Without Borders' recently released World Press Freedom Index. The Media Freedom Organization states that 52.2% of countries now fall in the difficult or very serious categories for press freedom, compared to just 13.7% in 2002. While less than 1% of the world's population now lives in a country where press freedom is considered good. The U.S., which used to be a beacon of media freedom, has seen its light dimmed, dismally falling to 64th out of 180 countries, below Botswana, but above Panama. A decline, the organization states, that underscores a deepening crisis across multiple indicators, including legal protections, journalistic safety, economic viability, and political hostility toward the free press under the second Trump administration. Many media organizations are feeling this heat, but other industries and individuals have been similarly targeted, which was the topic of Reuters' Pulitzer-winning work in the national reporting category for documenting how the president used the U.S. government and the influence of his supporters to expand executive power and exact vengeance on his foes. Such unprecedented, unpresidential actions were the subject of stories from the New York Times, which won an investigative reporting Pulitzer for deeply reported stories that exposed how President Donald Trump has shattered constraints on conflicts of interest and exploited the money-making opportunities that come with power, enriching his family and allies. That this part of the growing global rise in repression was often the subject of compelling columns from the Times' M. Gessen, who won an opinion writing Pulitzer, for an illuminating collection of reported essays on rising authoritarian regimes that draw on history and personal experience to probe timely themes of oppression, belonging, and exile. Gessen, who was born in the Soviet Union and has extensively reported in Russia, was unflinching in an interview before speaking to a full house at the Walker Art Center in February, standing by the characterization of what was happening on the streets of Minneapolis as state terror. And it's not only on streets but screens where such state terror can manifest, as evidenced by Associated Press stories that won the Pulitzer for International Reporting for an astonishing global investigation into state-of-the-art tools of mass surveillance created in Silicon Valley, advanced in China, and spreading worldwide before returning to America for secret new uses by the U.S. Border Patrol. Surveillance of a Pulitzer winner's digital devices was the subject of a court ruling favorable to reporter Hannah Natanson, and more broadly, The Washington Post, which won in the public service category, for piercing the veil of secrecy around the Trump administration's chaotic overhaul of federal agencies and chronicling in rich detail the human impacts of the cuts and consequences for the country. According to CNN, in his congratulatory speech to the Post's newsroom, executive editor Matt Murray acknowledged the paper's difficult stretch, significantly worsened by Post owner Jeff Bezos' gutting of the newsroom, especially the gutty foreign correspondents whose bureaus were shuttered just as the world shudders from geopolitical conflict. But in a respite, rare good news for the newspaper came from a federal judge who ruled on May 4th that the Justice Department will remain blocked from accessing Natanson's devices, a case that Murray said is about more than Hannah. If the government prevails, we will have crossed a threshold. A precedent will have been set that allows the government to raid a journalist's private home, seize her materials, and determine for itself, without independent review, without constraint, what it gets to keep and examine. That is a profound threat, not just to the Post, not just to Hannah, to every journalist, every source, every person in this country. Indeed, it seems that those in the Justice Department and the administration more broadly targeting journalists, and by extension the American people, could benefit from reading Harvard history professor and journalist Jill Lepore's book that won a Pulitzer in the history category, We the People, A History of the U.S. Constitution. While thanking the attorneys for the Post and Nathanson herself, Murray said that if the Pulitzer Board's recognition today helps bring broader awareness to what is at stake, if it casts the importance of this battle into clearer light for the public, for our peers, for policymakers, then I know we are grateful for that, too. In turn, many readers are grateful, too, for every journalist who runs to the story in order to keep citizens informed and our democracy vital. From John Rash this morning, journalists here and elsewhere aren't letting up. To you, Bruce.
1: Thank you, Mary Beth. And to my first commentary in the St. Paul Pioneer Press for today, it's written by Robert Kropf. Eating away at lower incomes. Inflation has changed, and so has who pays for it. A familiar conservative argument is back. Inflation is the result of government printing and overspending. Too many dollars, too much demand, not enough goods. It is a tidy explanation, one that has the advantage of clarity and a long intellectual pedigree. It is also incomplete. That story assumes a stable, globalized economy in which production is efficient, supply chains are reliable, and market signals dominate political ones. In that world, inflation can plausibly be reduced to a question of monetary discipline or fiscal restraint. But today's economy no longer operates under those conditions. Inflation is now driven less by excess demand and more by rising costs tied to trade fragmentation, industrial policy, and geopolitical conflict. These forces are not temporary disruptions. Globalization once acted as a quiet but powerful constraint on inflation. Firms produced where it was cheapest. Supply chains were optimized for efficiency, and consumers benefited from lower prices across a wide range of goods. That system is now breaking down. Tariffs, export controls, and strategic decoupling are raising costs in ways that are both direct and cumulative. Tariffs, in particular, function like a tax on imports and their inputs. Those costs rarely remain with firms. They are passed along to consumers, often invisibly, but consistently. Production is shifting closer to home, not because it is cheaper, but because it is seen as safer. Supply chains are being duplicated rather than streamlined. Political priorities are replacing market efficiency as the guiding principle of economic organization. Each of these changes may be justified on strategic grounds. Taken together, they create an economy that is structurally more expensive to operate. Geopolitics reinforces this trend. Conflict with Iran, particularly any disruption of the Strait of Hormuz, would drive up global energy prices almost immediately. Roughly one-fifth of the world's oil supply moves through that narrow passage. Any sustained disruption ripples through transportation, manufacturing, and food production. The effects are not evenly distributed. Lower-income households would feel them first and most acutely, as fuel, heating, and basic goods become more expensive in a matter of weeks. Industrial policy adds another layer of cost. Governments are investing heavily in semiconductors, energy infrastructure, and advanced manufacturing. These are long-term bets intended to rebuild domestic capacity and reduce reliance on foreign suppliers. They may succeed over time, but in the short term, they require enormous capital outlays in sectors where the United States no longer has a fully developed industrial base. Rebuilding that capacity is expensive, and those costs work their way through the broader economy. The same dynamic is now visible in the expansion of artificial intelligence infrastructure. Data centers are being built at a rapid pace, requiring vast amounts of electricity, land, water, and specialized hardware. Utilities must upgrade grids. Local governments must expand infrastructure. Construction costs rise as demand for materials and labor increases. These pressures do not remain confined to the technology sector. They feed into energy prices, housing markets, and local tax structures, creating diffuse but persistent upward pressure on costs. Governance amplifies these structural pressures. Fiscal policy in the United States has become increasingly reactive rather than strategic. The traditional conservative view begins with a partial truth. Monetary expansion and government spending can fuel inflation, particularly in the short run. But it falls short as a comprehensive explanation. Today's inflation is not simply the product of too much money in circulation. It is also the result of how the economy is being reorganized and how effectively political institutions manage that transition. When governance becomes fragmented and short-term, it can magnify cost pressures rather than containment. The consequences of this shift are uneven. Higher-income households can often absorb rising costs. They have access to assets that appreciate in value, and they possess the flexibility to adjust spending without fundamentally altering their standard of living. Lower-income families do not have that flexibility. Consider a Detroit couple, Maria and James. Their rent rises by $150 a month. Groceries cost more. Gas prices climb. Their wages inch upward, but not enough to close the gap. There are no easy substitutions. Cheaper housing is farther from work, increasing transportation costs. Cutting back on essentials is not a real option. What appears in aggregate terms as modest inflation becomes a set of immediate and binding constraints. Retirees face a similar but distinct challenge. A couple living primarily on Social Security may receive cost of living adjustments, but those adjustments lag behind actual price changes and often fail to capture the full increase in health care, insurance, and housing costs. The erosion is gradual, but it is persistent, and it forces difficult trade-offs between basic needs. Moderate inflation in the aggregate thus becomes severe in practice. It also redistributes wealth in ways that are often overlooked. Inflation tends to benefit those who hold assets that rise in value, such as real estate or equities, while putting at a disadvantage those whose income is fixed or whose savings are held in cash. In this sense, inflation is not neutral. It reshapes the economic landscape, often widening existing inequalities. The core issue is not simply whether inflation rises or falls in the coming months. It is whether institutions can manage an economy that is becoming more expensive to operate. That challenge requires more than adjusting interest rates. It requires coherent fiscal policy, a realistic approach to industrial strategy, and a clearer understanding of the trade-offs between economic security and efficiency. Inflation is no longer just a technical problem to be managed by central banks. The economy is changing. Prices are following. And the question is not only how high they will go, but who will bear the cost and whether our institutions are capable of responding effectively. Robert Kropf is a professor of political science at St. Louis University. He wrote this column for The Fulcrum, a nonprofit, nonpartisan news platform covering efforts to fix our governing systems. And his guest commentary appeared in today's Pioneer Press. Eating away at lower incomes. Inflation has changed, and so has who pays for it. Mary Beth.
0: Thanks, Bruce. It's 9:16 this morning. This next piece, Minnesota nears a preventable mistake on disability services. Taken together, proposed policies point to a troubling pattern. Decisions being made without sufficient grounding in how services actually operate. This by Josh Berg. Minnesota stands at a crossroads, and for people with disabilities and complex needs, the stakes could not be higher. The policy decisions embedded in the Program Integrity Omnibus Bill are not abstract debates about systems or spreadsheets. They are choices that will determine whether thousands of Minnesotans wake up tomorrow with stable supports in their homes or face disruption that immediately affects their safety, independence, and dignity. If this bill moves forward as written, people will be harmed. That is not rhetoric. It is the predictable outcome of policy that ignores how these services actually work. I say this as someone who leads services at Accessible Space, Inc., a nonprofit that provides affordable, accessible housing and critical supports to individuals with disabilities, traumatic brain injuries, and complex needs. Every day, we see what it takes for people to live successfully in the community. stability is not accidental. It is built carefully through relationships, flexible supports, and systems designed around the individual. Strip those away, and you do not get efficiency. You get crisis. There are elements of this proposal that reflect effort, even good intentions. But intention does not outweigh impact. And right now, the impact is deeply troubling. What makes this moment even more frustrating is that none of these concerns are new. Legislators on both sides of the aisle have already heard them. Earlier this session, there was broad recognition that several of these ideas, particularly those advanced by the Department of Human Services and the Governor's Office, simply do not function in real-world settings. That understanding was clear. And yet, here we are. The same concepts have returned, expanded, are more rigid, and moving forward anyway. That should concern everyone. Take the proposal to restructure Integrated Community Supports, ICS, into a unit-based service model. On paper, it may sound like standardization. In practice, it dismantles the service entirely. ICS works because it is flexible. It allows staff to respond to real-time needs, helping someone navigate anxiety in the moment, adjust routines, or maintain stability throughout the day. It is built on continuity, not timestamps. Forcing that model into rigid, billable units does not refine it. It strips it of its core function. You cannot reduce human needs to time slots without losing the ability to meet them. When you try, providers are left with an impossible equation. Deliver flexible care through inflexible rules. The result is that providers will exit the model because it becomes unworkable. And the people who rely on those supports will lose the staff they trust, the routines they depend on, and the stability that makes independent living possible. Even more concerning is the idea that capping service hours will somehow reduce need. It will not. Needs do not disappear because policies say they should. They shift. They escalate. They show up somewhere else, often in more expensive, more restrictive settings. So instead of saving money, Minnesota risks driving higher costs, more fragmented care, and worse outcomes. That is not reform. It is regression. The same disconnect appears in the proposed expansion of electronic visit verification into 24/7 and residential settings. EVV was designed for discrete in-and-out services, home care visits that start and end at a door. That is not how residential support works. In these settings, care is continuous, overlapping, and team-based. Staff are supporting multiple individuals at once, responding dynamically to changing needs. Forcing that reality into a system designed for isolated visits does not increase accountability. It creates meaningless documentation and pulls staff away from what actually matters, providing care. This is how good systems break, not in dramatic collapses, but in small, compounding inefficiencies that erode quality over time. Staff spend more time documenting care than delivering it. Providers absorb administrative burdens that add no value. And individuals receive less responsive support as a result. Other provisions in the bill raise similar red flags. Requiring individual unique Minnesota provider identifiers, or UMPIs, for all direct support staff may sound like a program integrity measure, but in reality it introduces a massive administrative expansion into a system that is already strained. Delays, errors, and service disruptions are not hypothetical. They are inevitable when processes outpace the system's capacity to manage them. Likewise, the proposed moratorium language imposes restrictions that are not tied to quality or outcomes. Instead, it creates arbitrary limitations based on ownership or control structures, reducing options for individuals without improving safety or care. At a time when access is already a challenge, this is the wrong direction. Taken together, these policies point to a troubling pattern: decisions being made without sufficient grounding in how services actually operate. And that brings us to the core issue. This is not just about policy mechanics. It is about whether Minnesota is willing to listen to providers, to frontline staff, and most importantly, to the people who depend on these services every day. Because the consequences of getting this wrong will not be felt in legislative hearings. They will be felt in people's homes. They will be felt when a person loses a trusted staff member because a program is no longer viable, when routines that keep someone stable fall apart, when a system designed to support independence instead pushes people toward more restrictive environments, when families are forced into crisis because the supports they rely on are no longer there. That harm is preventable, but only if lawmakers are willing to act. This session has already shown that bipartisan leadership can prevail when proposals do not make sense. Legislators have pushed back before. They have asked hard questions. They have rejected ideas that fail to align with reality. That same standard must apply here. The omnibus bill, as written, does not meet that standard. These provisions should not advance. They must be rejected or fundamentally reworked with direct input from those who understand the system on the ground. Minnesota has long prided itself on being a leader in person-centered care. But leadership is not defined by what we say. It is defined by the choices we make when it matters most. This is one of those moments. If we choose to ignore what we know, to prioritize theory over practice and bureaucracy over people, we will cause real harm. And we will do so knowingly. But we don't have to. We can choose to protect stability. We can choose to invest in what works. We can choose to build a system that meets people where they are rather than forcing them into structures that do not fit. For the thousands of Minnesotans who rely on these services, that choice is everything. Let's not get this wrong. Josh Berg is a leader at St. Paul-based nonprofit, an Elko New Market City Council member, and an advocate for those with disabilities and for older adults. Minnesota nears a preventable mistake on disability services. And it is 9:24 this morning. If you would lead us into sports, Bruce.
1: Happy to make that transition. I have Jess Myers' story about the Wild in today's St. Paul Pioneer Press. Wild drop game two as the Avalanche tighten up their defense. Dateline, Denver. As they depart the Rockies for the relatively flat land of lakes, the Minnesota Wild have a mountain to climb. The Colorado Avalanche, known for their quick strike offense, flipped the script in game two on Tuesday at Ball Arena, using defense and goaltending to frustrate their guests. Colorado's 5-2 win gives it a 2-0 lead in the series as the teams head to Minnesota for the next two meetings. Game three will be Saturday at Grand Casino Arena, with the opening faceoff scheduled for 8 p.m. Central Time. The Wild's change of goalies didn't provide the spark they had hoped for, as Philip Gustafson finished with 18 saves. The Avalanche scored on their first two shots of the game, as well as their first shot of the second period. "I thought Gus gave us a chance to win," Wild coach John Hines said. "The difference in the game was the special teams. That's basically what it comes down to." Kirill Kaprizov's goal in the first period and Marcus Johansson's in the third provided the only offense for Minnesota, as Colorado goalie Scott Wedgwood had 29 saves. "He's been unbelievable for us," said Colorado forward Nicholas Roy in praise of Wedgwood, who had never gotten a playoff start before this season. "You can feel the confidence he's got, and it bleeds through the lineup." The Avalanche are now 6-0 in the current set of playoff games. Colorado took an early lead, but the Wild needed just 6 seconds to respond when a Ryan Hartman pass sprung Kaprizov in alone from the blue line, and his wrist shot found the back of the net. It was Kaprizov's third goal of the playoffs and his first of this series. The Avalanche answered on their first power play of the game as Gabriel Landeskog was left open in front of the Wild net, leaving Gustafson little chance to make a save. Colorado made it 3-1 on the initial shot on goal of the middle frame on what looked like a routine shot that somehow beat Gustafson on the blocker side. "I thought he was just going to cut in more, and he quickly released it," said Gustafson, who had last played on April 13th. "I was just a little slow." Things got chippy in the third, and Colorado made it 4-1 on another power play before Johansson answered with his third goal of the playoffs. Colorado added an empty net goal with 4.4 seconds to play. Their power play scored twice on five opportunities as the Minnesota penalty kill continues to struggle. "We've got to figure it out. There's little situations, I think, that we have opportunities to get some momentum for ourselves, but it's going the other way. Wild captain Jared Spurgeon said. And it's when we get ourselves back in the game, we give one up. So we've got to correct that and get on the same page there. The Wild swapped one veteran for another on the blue line, with Jeff Petrie making his Minnesota playoff debut in place of Zach Bogosian as part of the team's third defensive pair. Bogosian, who has dealt with a lower body injury off and on all season, had played in the Wild's first seven playoff games. Jess Myers with Wild News today in the St. Paul Pioneer Press. Wild drop game two as the Avalanche tighten up their defense. Mary Beth.
0: Thanks, Bruce. And Bobby Nightingale writing for the Star Tribune. Ryan hopes to avoid IL after elbow injury scare. It was a good sign Joe Ryan traveled with the Twins to Washington for their road series against the Nationals, and a good sign he played catch Tuesday, May 5th. There was even better news about where he wasn't Tuesday. He wasn't put on the 15-day injured list, and the Twins believe they dodged a devastating injury after Ryan exited his start Sunday, May 3rd because of a right elbow soreness. Ryan's subsequent magnetic resonance imaging exam revealed no structural damage, and he plans to throw a bullpen session Wednesday, May 6th, according to reporters at Nationals Park. Ryan, the Twins' opening day starter and an All-Star in 2024, called for a trainer after he threw nine pitches and faced two batters Sunday. Manager Derek Shelton believed Ryan felt discomfort on his last two pitches in a walk to Toronto's Kazuma Okamoto, an 80-mile-per-hour sweeper, and a 91-mile-per-hour fastball. It's rare for pitchers to exit a start with elbow pain and avoid the IL, but the Twins are hopeful Ryan will be okay to pitch when his spot in the rotation arrives Saturday, May 9th in Cleveland. The Twins are already down a few starting pitchers. Pablo Lopez underwent season-ending elbow surgery in February. Mick Abel, on the 15-day IL because of right elbow inflammation, is expected to throw another bullpen session this week as he ramps up toward facing hitters. David Festa, who's been out since spring training with a right shoulder impingement, had a setback with renewed shoulder soreness after facing hitters in simulated at-bats Saturday in Fort Myers, Florida. Ryan, in eight starts this season, owns a 3.72 ERA over 38 and two-thirds innings with 40 strikeouts and 10 walks. "We really hope Joe's all right," second baseman Luke Keschall said that Sunday. "He's our guy. We really need him to be good." This is Ryan's second injury scare this year. He was scratched from a spring training start because of lower back tightness, which cost him a chance to pitch in the World Baseball Classic. Alerting the medical staff early, though, enabled Ryan to start the season on time. Ryan has learned to speak up quickly when he feels discomfort. He tried to pitch through a groin strain in 2023, and his performance tanked before he ultimately landed on the IL. He also missed the final 2 months of the 2024 season because of a shoulder strain. How Ryan recovers from his injury scare will be closely watched around the majors. He's considered one of the premier starting pitching trade candidates if the Twins fall out of the playoff picture by July. There's always hope. From Bobby Nightingale, Ryan hopes to avoid IL after elbow injury scare. It's you, Bruce.
1: Thank you, Mary Beth. Speaking of hope on the local sports scene, Minnesota Timberwolves news. From Jace Frederick in today's St. Paul Pioneer Press. The big, bold, all-caps headline this time is "Mad Skills." Anthony Edwards was the Wolves' Game 1 hero. So why was he mad at himself? Anthony Edwards defied human anatomy on Monday in San Antonio, just 9 days after a nasty fall resulted in a hyperextension and bone bruise in his left knee. Edwards was lacing them up for Minnesota in Game 1 of the Western Conference semifinals against the Spurs. And he didn't just play. He shined. Playing on a minutes restriction, Edwards poured in 18 points on efficient shooting in 25 minutes. 11 of those points came in the final frame, part of the fourth quarter offensive execution that allowed Minnesota to pull off the upset 104-102. Ant was awesome. Wolves coach Chris Finch said. He was really good. Forgot how good he was, actually. Wolves guard Mike Conley told reporters he called Edwards his hero for gutting through the injury to return so quickly. Simply playing on Monday was amazing. Serving as a key cog in a massive win was nothing short of remarkable. Edwards credited David Hines, the team's vice president of medical operations and performance therapy, for helping him return so quickly. Edwards noted the main objective after suffering a hyperextension is to prevent the knee from getting stiff. That's the usual outcome, as the last thing someone wants to do after an injury is move the knee. But Edwards placed his trust in Hines, who had the guard pushing through immense pain in the days immediately following the fall, focusing on resistance work such as running in the pool and working with bands. "He got me right," Edwards said. By Saturday, Edwards was back on the floor working out. After practice, he downed Terrence Shannon Jr. in a three-point shooting drill with relative ease, then hollered as he went to take a seat, noting he hadn't touched a basketball in 3 days. Edwards said he felt great after Monday's game, citing no limitations. That's probably a fib. He's certainly not the explosive athlete that he is at his best, but the star guard was certainly good enough to make his impact felt in a big way in a big win. Those jumpers remain awfully pure. Rust has officially met its match. Yet, in his post-game, on-court television interview immediately after the win, Edwards was anything but jubilant. "I'm disappointed in myself," the guard said. The reporter adds here, "Huh? I made so many mistakes at the end of the game," Edwards explained. Minnesota led by 7 with 100 seconds to play. But Julian Champagny had a pair of second-chance buckets off offensive boards because he hadn't been boxed out by Edwards. "I can't give up 2 offensive rebounds to Champagny," Edwards said. "I may not be as athletic as I usually am, but I've got to be able to box out and make those small plays to win the big-time games." Then, while inbounding the ball with 33 seconds left and Minnesota up by 4, Edwards threw a highly contested pass to Julius Randle that was knocked away and gathered by Dylan Harper, who raced down the floor for a flush to bring the Spurs within 2. Both Edwards and Finch said they should have used a timeout in that spot, as San Antonio denied the inbounds pass. "I'm not really that good at taking the ball out of bounds, as I know," Edwards said. 75% of the game for me is my mind. My mind has got to be where it needs to be. And in the last 2 minutes of the game, it wasn't. I'll be better." What a scary thought for San Antonio. Jace Frederick with this report on the Wolves in today's St. Paul Pioneer Press. Talking about Anthony Edwards in Game 1 of this series with the Spurs, mad skills. Mary Beth.
0: Thanks, Bruce. It's 9:35 this morning, and moving on to features, we start with the comics, in For Better for Worse, with Lynn Johnston. Mike and his friend Farah are leaving their final, and they both look shocked and dejected, let's say. And with her shoulders sagging, Farah is saying, "I failed. I just know I failed." And another young woman joins the couple there, and Mike says, "Man, I blew one question so bad, and I knew the answer. I just couldn't think." And the other girl says, "Yeah, that happened to me, too." And she puts her arm around Farah's shoulders and says, "Hey, relax, Farah. You'll be okay. That was just a bummer of an exam." And as the three of them walk down the hall with their arms around each other, Mike is thinking, university, a place where hundreds of strangers become family. In Pickles This Morning by Brian Crane, Earl is wearing his jumpsuit. And Nelson, his grandson, says, "Why do they call that a jumpsuit, Grandpa?" He says, "Well, it began as a one-piece garment for people who jump out of airplanes. You know, parachutists, skydivers, and crazy people." And Opal enters the picture and she says, "Now it's mostly for lazy old men who don't care how they look." In Pearls Before Swine This Morning by Stefan Pastis, we have Rat has set up a, like a lemonade stand, except there's a sign in front of it that says, "Change my mind." Pig points to the sign and says, "What's all this?" Rat says, "I give you a hot take on something and you try to change my mind. Here, watch." He he says. I think all creative people do their best work by the age of 57. After that, it's straight downhill. And the cartoonist, Stefan Pastis, enters the panel with his fists tightly at his side. He's a little peeved. He says, "You know I'm 58. And Rat turns to Pig and says, "Sometimes it can get a little personal." In Sally Forth this morning, Sally and Ted are on the patio having some lemonade, and Sally says, "Okay, what would be a fun place for the entire family this summer?" And all of a sudden, Hillary pops in between them yelling, "Kaiju theme park! Kaiju theme park! Kaiju theme park!" Hillary says, Sally says, "Hill, where did you come from?" She says, "I was hiding, whispering kaiju names so Dad would come up with the park idea." And Ted looks at her and says, "Well, it almost worked until you said, you know, that rose plant one." In Get Fuzzy this morning, Bucky has returned. There's a cat waiting at home to kill him. And the cat says, "Well, well, well, if it isn't the elusive Mr. Cat." Bucky says, "Oh, you." And the cat's got a mug of milk in his hand, and he says, "Mightn't you have the cash you owe me?" And Bucky points at him and says, "Did you get that milk here? Because, see, that milk costs exactly what I owe." Satchel comes in with another one. "Here's another free milk for you, Whitey." He says, "Thank you, Mr. Dog." Bucky says, "You idiot." Satchel says, "What'd I do?" In Baby Blues this morning, Wanda's just gotten off the phone, and she turns to Hammy, who's all dressed for a ball, and she says, "Hey, they called off your game, Hammy. It's too muddy outside." He says, "Oh." And she sets the phone in its cradle and says, "Take off your uniform so you don't get it." By the time she turns around, the door's open. We see all the mud outside and covering Hammy. And he says, "Oh, they're right about the mud." She says, "Yeah, don't get it dirty." In Zits This Morning by Jerry Scott, we see Jeremy with a towel around his waist. He is dripping. He's standing in a puddle and dripping, and yet he's got some chips and salsa in his arm. And Mom comes by and says, "Jeremy, you're dripping water all over." He says, "Sorry, I needed a snack." And she smacks her head and says, "Why didn't you dry off first?" And he says, "Well, I'm not finished with my shower." And in F Minus This Morning, we have a woman coming out of a dressing room at the store. Or maybe it's a young girl with her mom who's got a couple other shirts hanging over her arm for her to try on. But this thing has one long sleeve, and the other sleeve, there's no sleeve, and half the shirt is a crop top, and the other half is hanging to her waist. And she says, "What a cute option for those spring days that are warm half of the time and chilly the other half." Brilliant. Back to you, Bruce.
1: Thank you, Mary Beth. Sounds like a perfect Minnesota wardrobe, doesn't it? I have my first feature article here. It's from MinnPost under the Artscape label by Sheila Regan. Encore! Minnesotans find joy in learning music as adults. The brain benefits are well proven, but it's also just a lot of fun. 2 years ago, Courtney Remish restarted violin lessons for the first time since college and joined an adult orchestra at Minneapolis's McPhail Center for Music. "Time spent learning music provides a really great outlet," said Remish, a web developer by day. "You can't look at your phone at rehearsal or while playing." Like Remish, about 63% of Minnesotans say they're involved in the arts in their everyday lives, compared to only 49% nationally. For some, it's a continuation of a childhood pursuit. For many others, it's a later-in-life leap, encouraged by the state's vibrant arts community. Amateur musicians like Remish are reaping vast benefits. Studies have shown that learning music promotes creativity, improves quality of life, and enhances brain functioning. There's often a positive social aspect to creating music, and it has been shown to reduce stress. At first, it was sort of an experiment, Remish said. But I realized over the past year and a half that it has become a really important part of what I say I'm up to these days. It's added value to my life. Karen Moon is Remish's teacher at MacPhail and co-conductor of the New Horizons String Orchestra for Adults. A lot of kids have enthusiasm, but the adults really have this profound desire to play, said Moon, who teaches all ages. A lot of them have tremendous focus, and they're paying for this themselves. They just really are devoted. She encourages other adults to consider it. It's good for your mental health. It's good for your aging brain, she said. It's a whole world that opens up for you. Like Remish, vocalist Martha Blenkush became familiar with MacPhail through her children's music lessons. She joined Voices of Experience, the center's choral group for singers 55 and older. It is terrific in terms of anti-aging because it is community. It's the brain challenge of learning new music. It's the humility practice of taking feedback and trying new things, Blenkush said. But then it's also the joy of creating music together. Tom Seiler worked professionally as a musician for years when he decided to take piano lessons about 10 years ago. The band lifestyle had grown tiresome, lugging equipment to venues and taking home paltry paychecks. And life started encroaching on bandmates' time, kids, jobs, and other obligations. It just became clear that the best way to progress musically would be to do something that I could do on my own schedule, and practice as much as I like. Because I like to practice, he said. Seiler loved classical music as a kid, but he never learned sheet music until he began to work with piano teacher Julie Sweet. Sweet taught Seiler how to sight read and has been working with him on the art of interpreting scores. At a recent lesson, she coached him through Claude Debussy's Serenade for the Doll, reminding him to accentuate the rests. Debussy is very specific about his articulations, his dynamics, his bravado, she advised. It's everywhere. Holly McDonald and John Orbison met in the chorus of a Gilbert and Sullivan Very Light opera production in 2009. Music is what brought us together, McDonald said. So when they retired in 2014, she is a nurse, he is a math teacher, they decided to take up the cello. While learning the new instrument, they also returned to instruments they played as children, the flute and clarinet, while making time for a variety of choral groups, orchestras, and small ensembles. I love music because it feeds my spirit, Orbison said. When you make music with other people, you can't help but be friends. For Ivy Ng and Johan Vafe Maxus, music production lessons at MacPhail are a dedicated date night. Following separate lessons, we get late dinner afterward, Ng said. They each dabbled with music in the past, Ng in various bands, learning just enough keyboard, guitar, and bass to get by, and Vafai Maxus on mandolin and some piano. During the COVID-19 pandemic, Vafai Maxus started gathering and building synthesizers. I had all this musical equipment laying around for me, and I was trying to learn it on my own, he said. I wanted some structure. Ng, meanwhile, was interested in songwriting. Together, they've been exploring how to build and layer sounds, each on their own paths, while sharing their progress along the way. Vafai Maxus hopes to put out an album later this year. Playing music, Vafai Maxus said, has always just been something I've wanted to do. Sheila Regan with this feature article from MinnPost. Encore! Minnesotans find joy in learning music as adults. Mary Beth.
0: Thanks, Bruce. From Rohan Preston, HBO star makes Guthrie debut in Little Women. Actor Isabella Starr LeBlanc was supposed to make her Guthrie theater debut in the world premiere of For the People in 2023. But she had just completed her breakout performance as Jodie Foster's rebellious stepdaughter in HBO's True Detective Night Country and was contracted for another project. Now, at last, the St. Paul native is headlining Little Women at the Guthrie, finding ways to connect her Dakota heritage to the independent-minded 19th-century main character Jo, as well as author Louisa May Alcott in this story about the four March sisters. We catch up with the screen and stage star about her lessons from Foster, being at the Emmys, and what it means to act at the Guthrie in the Alcott Classic. This interview has been edited for length and clarity.

0: I never got any formal training as an actor. She talked about creating her own process and really owning what works for her. Getting to work with her allowed me to own my own unique process. What have you been up to since HBO? I've kind of been all over the place. Last year, I shot a new crime drama mystery series, Dexter: Resurrection, out in New York. I've been doing a lot of audiobooks. I got married to fellow Twin Cities stage actor Dustin Bronson. I haven't been on stage since 2019, and theater is my first love. It's really great to be back. Question: what does it feel like to make your Guthrie debut now? I've grown up acting at stages and the Children's Theater. The Twin Cities taught me to love theater and acting, and the Guthrie has always been this big blue beacon. I never would have dreamed that my debut would have been a role of this magnitude. I remember being a 20-year-old going to general auditions at the Guthrie and so desperately wanting to have the opportunity to be on that stage. I look back now, and I'm glad that it's happening right now. I have learned a lot, and the timing is just right. Few questions and answers from Isabella. HBO star makes Guthrie debut in Little Women. To you, Bruce.
1: Thank you, Mary Beth. And as promised, I have the On the Cheap feature from today's Minnesota Star Tribune. We always have the dates pop up in these, and I realize, you know, it's helpful to realize which days of the week are those. And coming up here, Friday is the 8th, Saturday the 9th, and Sunday the 10th. Number one on our list here today, Dancing on the Wall listening party. Electric Fetus welcomes Muna fans to listen to the band's new record. 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They have 4:30 here. 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Number two, Candy Box Dance Festival. Arena Dances presents its annual showcase of in-progress works from emerging and established choreographers. This will take place at 5:30 p.m., May 6th, that's today, through the 8th, $12 at the Southern Theater, 1420 South Washington Avenue, Minneapolis. 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Tiger Lion Arts. The creators of immersive outdoor theater present Big World, a production incorporating movement, puppetry, music, and circus acts. 7 p.m., May 8th, running through the 10th, $15 in Theodore Worth Regional Park, 1301 Theodore Worth Parkway, Golden Valley. 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More information is at their Facebook page. Number six on our list, Mother Earth Sound Garden. 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And for more information, you can go to the Historical Society's website, mnhs.org. Number seven, the Mamarama. Oh, yes, it's coming up. A Mother's Day celebration with vendors offering customizable gifts and handmade crafts. This will run from 11 a.m. to 5 p.m. May 10th, free. It'll be in the Malcolm Yards, 501 30th Avenue East in Minneapolis. website.

0: 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Number 8 on our list, Mother's Day Bonsai Show. 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This will run from 10 a.m. to 6 p.m. on both May 9th and 10th, free at the Marjorie McNeely Conservatory, 1225 East Book Drive, St. Paul. 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From my experience visiting there, there may be a request for a donation as well. And finally, number 9, Shepherd's Harvest Sheep and Wool Festival, a celebration of all things fiber with a fleece competition, demonstrations, breed displays, and other activities. From 9 a.m. to 5 p.m. May 9th, 10 a.m. to 4 p.m. May 10th, $5 admission, but free for ages 8 and under, being held at the Washington County Fairgrounds, 12300 North 40th Street in Stillwater. For information, you can go to the website Shepherd. It's hard to follow. ShepherdsHarvestFestival.org. There was a misprint in that line up there. .org. That's the On the Cheap column from the Star Tribune. Let's shift on over to Dear Abby now. A budding romance cut short during estranged wife's illness. Dear Abby, I'm a man younger than my age, married to a woman who is older than hers. 10 years ago, we couldn't get along, so we separated. While separated, I met a wonderful woman named, we'll call her Cynthia. We became friends with benefits and fell in love. A year later, my wife got cancer. Since her family lived out of state and had lives of their own, I moved back in to take care of her. After 8 years of battling her cancer, she has recovered. She can no longer drive or do heavy tasks and needs a walker. Mentally and physically, she's not ready for a nursing home. I ran into Cynthia a year ago, and we became friends again. I explained how I was for the time being taking care of my wife and told her I look forward to the time we could be together. For 12 years, I had sex with no one other than Cynthia. Eventually, she wanted more. She has now shut me out of her life, which I completely understand. I miss her and think about her all the time. My wife has no one but me to take care of her. What can I do? I get no affection at home, and Cynthia will no longer talk to me. Do I try to win her back, or must I be a caregiver for the rest of my life and suffer every minute of the day? Signed, for better or worse. Dear FBOW, before making any decisions, do more research about what options are available for your wife other than you being her caregiver or a nursing home. In many places, assisted living facilities offer help as needed on a sliding scale. Your marriage ended when you and your wife separated. You should have made it official at that time. If you felt the need to become her caregiver after that, you could have done it on different terms. Actually, you still may have that option. Once you know how to see to it that your wife gets the care she needs, check if Cynthia is still available. I can't promise she will be. 12 years is a long time to have invested in a relationship that didn't move forward. And, dear Abby, my sister and I are estranged due to her history of drama and stirring up trouble. She's recently begun sending me nasty voicemails and texts. She had a bitter divorce several years ago and no longer has a relationship with her daughter or grandchildren. Because she's miserable, she's now trying to make me miserable. I've been ignoring her and not engaging, but I'm tired of it. Should I confront her? She's not someone who's reasonable. Signed, Sister Disaster in Tennessee. Dear Sister Disaster, tell your troubled sister that you are sorry she is hurting, but you are no longer willing to let her take out her frustrations on you, which is why if you receive another nasty phone call or text from her, you will block her. Then follow through. Advice for today from Dear Abby. Back to you, Mary Beth.
1: 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And at 10:20, Suspense, Steve Bakke is your reader. 11 a.m., past his prologue, Charles Gould is in the 38th of 42 broadcasts of Iron and Blood, nonfiction by Peter H. Wilson. 12 o'clock noon, Bookworm, Sylvester Visick is in the third of 10 broadcasts of Ring of Lions, fiction by Cass Dalglish. 1 p.m., The Writer's Voice. Michelle Juntinen is in the third of 12 broadcasts of Connie, nonfiction by Connie Chung. 2 p.m., Choice Reading. 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At 3 p.m., it's The New Yorker. Greg Olson is your reader. 4 p.m., Afternoon Report. Cindra Godfrey is in the second of 4 broadcasts of America's Best Idea, nonfiction by Randall Balmer. 5 p.m. is Commentary. Wednesday's reader is Rick Simey. 6 p.m., an hour of the New York Times from today, I'll be your reader. 7 p.m., Night Journey. Brenda Powell is your reader, and she's finishing up Bad Liar, fiction by Tammy Hoag. 8 p.m., Off the Shelf. Paul Rinelli begins Vera or Faith, fiction by Gary Steingart. 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Holly Sylvester is your reader. On Air, nonfiction by Steve Oney. She's in the 22nd of 26 broadcasts. On Goodnight Owl at 10 p.m., Yalva Linfield is in the 13th of 17 broadcasts of Inner Space, fiction by Jakob Smalek. And at 11 p.m., RTB After Hours. Joanne Turner is in the 2nd of 14 broadcasts of A Tropical Rebel Gets the Duke, fiction by Adriana Herrera. 12 o'clock midnight is Heading Outdoors with Holland Richner. 1 a.m., At Home with Joni Luxem. 2 a.m., It Makes a Difference with Brad Bronk. 3 a.m., Minnesota APSE with Chris Davies. 4 a.m., Disability Matters with Joyce Benders. 5 a.m., The National Inquirer with Bob Malos. 6 a.m., Chautauqua. 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
2: 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I'm Mel Scott. Make sure you've talked to your doctor before you begin this workout program. Today you're going to need a sturdy chair, a towel, a pillow, and if you would like to make the exercises a little more challenging, you can use light ankle weights. Let's begin today with a light walking in place. You can do this sitting or you can do this standing up. A lot of the exercises today will be standing up. Let's take a nice, easy walk. Walk in place. Walking is a great way to get our body moving, our joints lubricated, because it's a natural movement. Our body knows how to do it. So let's just take a nice, easy walk. And as we're walking in place, breathe your arms out to the side and up to the ceiling, breathing in through your nose, and exhaling through your mouth back down. Breathe your arms up to the sky and exhale through your mouth back down to your sides. Nice, easy walk or march. Walking, so good, feels good. You can pump your arms to the side, back and forth, swinging your arms like you're taking a nice stroll. Inhale your arms up to the sky and back down. One more time, up to the sky. Inhale through your nose and exhale back down. Good work. Sit down in your chair now if you're not sitting already. Make sure your pillow is close by. We're going to need that later on. First, we're going to strengthen the quadricep muscles, which are the muscles on the top of the leg, the muscles that straighten your leg. We're going to start with the first side, the right side. I want you to sit straight up in your chair, holding your stomach muscles in tight. Try not to lean back on the back of your chair if you can help it. Make sure you're facing forward. Lift that right foot, tightening the top of your leg, squeezing that thigh muscle and lower it. We're going to do 10 of these. Straighten that right leg right out in front. Squeeze and down. Up, 3, squeeze and down. 4, squeeze and down. Sit tall. Up, 5, and squeeze and down. Up, 6, squeeze and down. Up, 7, squeeze and down. You're doing it. Up, 8, and down. Up, 9, squeeze and down. Up, 10, and down. Beautiful. Reset yourself. Make sure you're sitting tall with your stomach muscles engaged. Sitting tall with your shoulders rolled back and down. Now let's lift that left leg. Straighten your leg out. Up, 1, squeeze and down. Lift it straight out. Squeeze and down. Up, 3, and down. Good. Up, 4, squeeze and down. This is fun, right? Up, 5, squeeze and down. Up, 6, squeeze and down. 7, squeeze and down. Up, squeeze and down. 8, squeeze and down. Up, 9, squeeze and down. Last one. Up, 10, squeeze and down. Yay. Next, we're going to strengthen our inner thighs. So get your pillow. Put your pillow in between your thighs. You're sitting up tall in your chair. And just put that pillow right in between your thighs. Sit tall, shoulders back and down. Take a nice breath in, and we're going to squeeze that pillow tight in between those legs. We're going to do 8 of these, so make them worthwhile. Here we go. Squeeze and release. If you need to hold the pillow with your hands, you can. Squeeze in tight. Feel it in the inside of your thighs and release. 3, squeeze and release. Squeeze, 4, and release. 5, squeeze and release. Squeeze, 6, and release. Squeeze, 7, tight and release. Let's make this one a really good one. Number 8, squeeze tight. Oh, squeeze it. You can do it. Squeeze it. Oh, and release. Good job. Staying seated in your chair, this next exercise is one of the most important exercises you're going to do in this entire workout, so make it good. We're going to do chair squats. Sit in your chair. Sit really tall. You can hold on to the chair or use your hands to help you stand up if you want to, or you can put your hands on your thighs, or you can fold your arms over your chest. We're just going to stand up and sit down. So dig your heels in, lean forward at the hips, and stand up. Now sit back down. Try to keep your back straight and your muscles and your stomach engaged. Now dig your heels in and stand up. Good. Squeeze your butt muscles and sit back down. Stand up. Good. And sit down. Dig your heels in, hold your stomach in, and stand up. And sit down. One more time. I think you can. Breathe in, dig your heels in, and stand up. And sit down. Good. We're not finished with these, so just resettle, take a deep breath, sit up tall, hold your stomach in. Now get that pillow. We're going to put that pillow in between your thighs and squeeze that pillow in between your legs as you stand up. This will help strengthen different muscle groups, your inner thighs. It will help you with your balance and walking and just feel more confident when you're out and about. Squeeze that pillow. You can hold it with your hands if you need to. Lean forward and stand up. Keep the pillow in between your legs and sit down. Breathe in. Now stand up. That's it. And sit down. Squeeze that pillow. Stand up. And sit down. If you can't keep going, that's okay. Just rest. Squeeze the pillow. Stand up. Squeeze your rear end. And sit back down. Let's do one more. I think we can. Squeeze that pillow. Lean forward. Dig your heels in and stand up. And sit down. Beautiful. You're going to be so glad that you did these. The more you do, the stronger you're going to get. So keep at it. Okay, it's time to stand up. Put the pillow away so that you don't trip over it or anything. Now is a good time to get your towel. Just drape it across the back of the chair. Walk to the back of your chair, hanging on with your hands. If you want to work with your balance, just hold on with your hands lightly. We're going to do hamstring curls. We're going to start on the right side, which means you're going to put all of your weight into the left leg. Stand tall. Evenly distribute that weight across your left foot. Keep your knee a little bit soft. Don't lock it. Stand tall. On the right side, you're going to lift that heel up to your rear end. Just keep the leg straight. Just lift that heel up to your rear end, bending that knee, and back down. Stand tall. Here we go. We're going to do 10. Lift up and down. Heel up to your butt and down. 3 and down. You can hold on lightly with your hands. 4 up

0: down, stand tall, don't lock that knee. Eight, and down. Two more. Nine, and down. 10, and down. Good work. Let's change legs. If you can hold on just very lightly with your hands, that'll help your balance. Okay, put the weight in your right foot. Do not lock the knee. Keep that leg nice and strong, but keep the knee soft. Stand tall. Hold your stomach muscles in. Now lift that left heel up to your rear end and down. Lift up and down. Three and down. Stand tall. Four and down. Don't forget to breathe. Five and down. Six and down. Seven up and down. Eight and down. Don't lean forward. Nine and down. One more. 10 and down. Good work. We need to stretch our quadriceps muscles, which are the muscles that we used at the very beginning of the workout. So take your towel, shift your weight onto the left foot. Take that towel and wrap it around the ankle of your right foot. Or if you're flexible enough and you can just hold that foot with your hand, that's okay. Or hold on to your pants legs, that's okay too. But take the towel and just pull that leg up to your rear end, just like what we just did. But this time, maybe pull the tension a little bit tighter so that you can feel that stretch in the quadriceps muscles, which are the muscles in the front of that right thigh. Just hold it. Hold it. Straighten the leg now. That's good. Release that quadriceps muscle. Good deal. Now let's switch to the other side. Put your weight in your right foot. Take the towel, wrap it around the ankle of the left leg, and pull that heel up to your rear end so that you can feel that stretch all along the front part of your thigh. Just pull it in tight. Hold it. That's good. Hold it. Breathe into that stretch. That's good. Now release it. Good work. We're almost done. Okay, a couple more exercises and we'll be all done. Stand up tall. We're going to do side leg lifts. Put your weight on your left foot, hanging onto the back of the chair. We're going to lift that right leg out to the side. Your toes are going to be pointing toward the floor. Just lift to the point of where you feel that tension on the outer right thigh. So here we go. Lift the leg out to the side, toes pointed down, and back to the ground. Out to the side, and back to the ground. Don't lock the left leg. Keep it strong. Stand tall, holding lightly with your hands. Out to the side, and down. Out, and down. Five, and down. Six, and down. Seven and down. Eight and down. Two more. Nine and down. 10 and down. Good work. Put your weight on your right leg. That's right. And hold on to the back of the chair. We're going to do the other side, the left side. Don't lock that right knee. Lift the left leg out to the side. Toes pointed down towards the floor and back in. Out and down. Three and down. Stand tall. Four and down. Toes pointed down. Five and down. Stand strong, don't lock the knee. And down. Seven, and down. Eight, and down. Nine, and down. 10, and down. Good job. Now I want you to sit in your chair, get your towel, sit on the edge of the chair, wrap your towel around your right foot. You're going to flex that foot or pull your toes towards your head or towards your body. Bend at the hips, hip joints, keep your back straight. Just bend towards that foot so you can feel that stretch all along the back of your right leg. We're stretching our hamstring muscles now. So hold that, pull that towel, feel that tension in the back of your leg, hold it, good, and release. Now switch legs, put the towel around the toes of your left foot, bend your right leg, hold the towel, flex your toes, pulling the toes up towards your head, bend at your hip joints, keep your back straight, and pull that towel, feeling that stretch all along the back of that left leg. Hold it, hold it. Good work, beautiful. So what I want to do now is talk to you just a second about balance. In a 20-minute workout, we don't have a lot of time to do a lot of balance work. But one thing that you can do every day is hold onto a chair or stand near a wall and stand on one foot. Hold that one foot up in the air for as long as you can. Make sure you're near something so you don't fall. And just switch legs. Hold it for at least 15 seconds per leg. Do this every day and you will get better, I promise. You've done a great job today. You can really be proud of yourself. You've taken responsibility for your own body today, and that's a good thing. Feel grateful for your body and make it a great day. Come back tomorrow.
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2: 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It is the mandate of the Radio Talking Book, however, to present the material in its original, unedited form.
3: There is nothing more spine-tingling than a good, juicy murder, except perhaps for the gratification of solving it yourself. Join me for the next 38 minutes as we read Tales of Suspense. I'm Steve Bakke, and today we are reading The Case of the Vanishing Professor, a story written by Tara Laskowski that was published in the May-June 2018 issue of the Alfred Hitchcock Mystery Magazine. We got about a two-paragraph start on our story last week, so here now, in its entirety, is The Case of the Vanishing Professor. I had never expected a murder mystery dinner. Never expected that the surprise Tim had been hinting at for weeks now was an amateur production by a traveling theater group on the local university campus. I groaned as we entered the student center and saw the sign propped up on a flimsy tripod, Stuffed to Death, a Turpentine Murder, Inc. production. This is the part where you tell me you're just joking, right? Oh no, you're going to love it, Tim nodded with confidence and propelled me forward. Just wait. The woman who greeted us outside the ballroom, the university called it a ballroom, but really it was just a step up from a gymnasium, giggled after every sentence. She handed us each blank cards for taking notes on who the murderer is, tee-hee. and pointed us toward the door. "You'll find your name tags at your table," she said, punctuating it with a giggle. "For you all, that's lucky number 7. I smiled back at her, but I wasn't feeling very lucky. In fact, if anything, I was starting to feel really bad, a slow and steady dread growing in my throat. I grabbed Tim's arm and stopped him before we could walk in the door. "What exactly did you put on my name tag?" I asked him, my eyebrows rising. "Did you, Tim, I swear if you..." "Shh!" He put his finger up to his lips. "Just relax, okay? You trust me, don't you?" "No," I said bitterly. "Aw, come on, loosen up a little." He patted my shoulder, smiled playfully, but it was already too late. I was afraid the murder had already happened. We were never going to last. It was our fourth date, you know, the one where we both decide if we are going to sleep with one another or just part merry ways. The one where the stakes are still high, but the nerves calm down a bit. I had thought things were going well. Tim seemed nice, gentle, which was not normally the type of guy that was interested in me. He managed the downtown boutique movie theater, which showed classics like An Affair to Remember and Groundhog Day, and was famous for its caramel-covered popcorn served in a paper cone. He came from a long-married mom and dad from Wisconsin, and he sent them letters, real letters, in the mail every week or two. He liked good dark jeans and wore expensive shoes. He wasn't a football fan. Most would call him romantic, my best friend Cecile told me last week when I told her he wanted to take me out for a surprise. She didn't get it either. I liked to know everything that was going to happen to me. I liked to be prepared. She was more of the candles and rose petals kind of gal who worked at Victoria's Secret for 4 years in college and needed an extra piece of furniture for all her lingerie. It was my fault he'd figured out my name, my real one. I had tried to be the good modern girl and whipped out my credit card on our first date in order to pay my half. He'd picked it up to hand it back, and he'd seen my full name. It was like those slow-motion moments in movies where the heroine realizes her tragic error and has to experience it in agonizing detail in slowed-down time. That was me, screaming, "No!" as recognition dawned in his eyes, and he looked up, smiling. "It'll be fun, really, I promise," Tim whispered in my ear as we wound our way through the tables looking for number 7. I was in one of these productions in undergrad, and it was a blast. Our table was all the way on the other side of the room, near the doors. A man and a woman, our parents' ages and smartly dressed, were already standing by it, holding a name tag between them, admiring it and laughing, and I knew before we even approached what they were talking about. "Must be part of the act," the wife said, glancing up at us with a thin smile. "So they've got the actor sitting with us. That'll be interesting," the man answered, then tucked it back in its spot between the wine and water glass and shoved his reading glasses back in his jacket pocket. "Table 7?" Tim asked, and shook hands with the two. "This must be us. I'm Maggie Thomas, and this is my husband Winston," the woman said. "We've got Nancy Drew sitting with us, apparently." She tapped the place card. I glared at Tim and then smiled brightly at both of them. "Yes, yes you do, but really, I go by my middle name, Elaine." "Did you really have to put that down?" I asked Tim. "Your name? What would you prefer? Petunia? Snake Lips?" I took a good look at Tim then, trying to recall that excitement I'd felt after our first date, when I'd gone home and immediately called Cecile to admit she was right. Not all the men you met online were looking for someone to cook them dinner while they watched sports, or were so painfully awkward you couldn't sit through coffee without daydreaming about death. We were probably a mismatch. Tim was a good-looking, blonde, Midwestern boy with thick, square, black glasses, and was optimistic about life. I was a sarcastic, thin, pixie-haired math tutor who lived in the apartment my parents normally rented out to college students. And yet there was something about his sort of clueless joy for things that made me laugh. He was not jaded. Yet. The other thing I liked about Tim, I reminded myself as the evening went on, was that he was respectful to other human beings, which was not something I could say about Mr. Thomas sitting next to me. The man could not seem to move his gaze higher than my chest, making me regret my decision to put the scarf back in my closet before I left the house that evening. Nancy Drew, huh? That's hilarious. Well, we certainly are going to solve the murder. Like I'd never heard that one before. It was my parents' idea of a cruel joke, I guess, I said, which wasn't exactly true. My parents, who taught English at the university, were literary nerds, but they weren't mean. They were just beyond hope. Their two Springer Spaniels' names were Iago and Esmeralda. They had bookcases built into their staircases, and my father was late to their wedding because he was finishing the last chapter of The Grapes of Wrath. When you're that insane about words and art, you really can't help yourself. They had no idea they were dooming me to a life of puns, snide remarks, and stupid questions. How's Ned doing? For a long time in college, I got away with introducing myself as Elaine Drew. But once I moved back to my hometown again, it was all Nancy, Nancy, Nancy. Once Tim found out, he couldn't help himself. I suspected part of the reason we had made it to a fourth date was because of some childhood fantasy of his, rather than my charming personality and eclectic musical tastes. A few other people joined our table and introduced themselves, but they all knew each other and immediately huddled together in their own conversation. Tim and I tried to make small talk with Mr. and Mrs. Thomas, but it wasn't working. Winston Thomas took any excuse to touch my arm or shoulder to emphasize his points, and every conversation starter anyone ventured fizzled out awkwardly. We did find out that the two of them were big crime fans, rabid masterpiece mystery watchers, and they usually attended these murder mysteries every semester. "He drags them to me, of course," Mrs. Thomas said. "The food is always pretty terrible." She laughed, a short bark, really, and then put her hand up to the side of her lips in a mock whisper, "Iceberg lettuce and a rubber chicken." She waved her manicured fingers as she talked. "The shows are a bore. The people they sit next to us are usually a bore." She paused and narrowed her eyes at us. "Present company excluded, I hope." Beside me, Tim laughed, but it sounded forced. "What do you do?" I asked Mr. Thomas, trying to change the subject. I held my water glass in front of me like a shield. He shifted sideways and opened his legs wider. "You're the detective, honey. You tell me." Every time he spoke, I got a whiff of horrible coffee breath. I gave him my best laugh and shifted my chair slightly closer to Tim. Mr. Thomas gave me a crooked smile and tugged on the lapel of his corduroy jacket. "I'm in the art department here at the college." Tim heard him and leaned in. "Nan, Elaine's parents are in the English department here." "Oh, yeah?" Mr. Thomas said distractedly, shifting in his seat so he was even closer to us. Tim nodded, and Elaine is a teacher, too. "Well, I tutor students for an after-school program. It's a non-profit." "Hey, can you take our picture?" Tim asked suddenly, nudging me to take out my phone. "Sure," Mr. Thomas said, and I reluctantly handed it over to him. I leaned back, and Tim put his arm around me, and we smiled while Mr. Thomas figured out where to push the button. Beside him, his wife huffed a little and took a sip of her water, pinky out. "There, there," Mr. Thomas said. "See how those look. I can take more, too." "I'm sure that will be fine," I said, flipping through them. "Oh, yeah, those are good," Tim said. "Now you and I need to take a selfie?" Mr. Thomas said, pronouncing the word like it was some elegant foreign phrase. I laughed. He moved closer, his face next to mine, and not knowing what else to do, I held up my phone and snapped a photo. If nothing else, Cecile would get a kick out of it later. "There you go," he said. "Now you have something to remember me by." "Oh, yeah," I laughed. "I do." "Winston, did you tell her about the pauper?" Mrs. Thomas cut in with a sharp voice. I still wasn't sure if she hated Tim and me, or she hated her husband, or she hated everyone. Mr. Thomas raised his bushy eyebrows at me so his wife couldn't see and then smiled again. "No, no," he paused, took a sip of his water. "I was able to get a pauper here on loan from Spain." This was clearly a big deal to both of them, who waited for my reaction. When I just stared, Winston laughed. "You don't know Edwin Pauper?" "He's hot now in the States," Mrs. Thomas said, staring at her husband's hand until it moved off my shoulder and back into his lap. It's the whole cubist movement come back or something. I don't really understand it. Seems so referential to me, but Winston just adores him. And now we have one of his newest paintings downstairs. Wow, congratulations, Tim said. The only art I know is the stuff you can buy at IKEA and tack up on the wall. I turned toward Tim completely, making like I had something in my eye, and whispered in his ear. I hate them. Can I request that both of them get murdered? Maybe someone could beat them to a pomper, Tim suggested, and even though it was a stupid joke, I dissolved into delightful giggles, which mercifully made Mr. Thomas turn the other way. The show started. An actor dressed in a cheap suit, half of his hair sticking up with some lacquer gel and one side of his shirt untucked, fumbled up on the stage. I trust that you've all had a chance to mingle and get to know one another, he said. I want to thank each one of you for coming here today. Clearly you have a deep and passionate interest in taxidermy and believe in its preservation and chronicle of history. A titter went around the room. Now, as you know, our precious museum is in jeopardy. Tim leaned over and whispered, next time you can pick whatever we do, Scout's honor. He held up his fingers. You were a Boy Scout, too? I asked. He winked. My legs were freezing, and I kept rubbing them to warm them up, which seemed to delight Mr. Thomas. I was sitting near one of the table legs, and I kept bumping into it. I felt my phone buzz in my purse and pulled it out, checking the text message under the table. It was Cecile. So what was it? I smirked and pulled up the photo I took with Mr. Thomas and sent it to her. A few seconds later, I felt the buzzing again. OMG, where the hell are you? Geriatrics are us? I punched my lip to keep from laughing. Then Mr. Thomas leaned over and whispered in my ear, you're going to miss an important clue, Nancy. I put it away, embarrassed. His wife glanced over at us, and I smiled, but she didn't smile back. The actors went about their business, throwing very large chunks of information our way during their conversations. We learned the museum had been condemned some years before, and a shady deal by the mayor had kept it alive. We learned the owner's daughter was having a trashy affair with a famous taxidermist. It didn't take long for the first body to fall. Red blood trickled down the museum janitor's face as he stumbled into the room and collapsed right next to our table. I watched his chest move up and down, even as he tried to play dead. Blood pellet, Tim whispered. Stick 'em in your cheek and just bite down when you need it. Used to use them all the time. Tastes like cherry, if you get the expensive ones. A not-so-subtle off-stage conversation behind one of the tables informed us that the museum owner and their biggest donor hated each other. I grew restless and bored and finally excused myself to run to the ladies' room where I could text Cecile back in peace. Murder mystery dinner. That's the dude sitting next to me. Eye roll, she wrote back immediately. Groan. I was really hoping for the Billy Joel concert. When I came back, the salads were being served. Mr. Thomas pushed his chair back and waved for me to sit. My turn, he said. Don't miss me too much, right? I'll try not to. If you do, just call me on your phone. He winked and pointed at it. It made me wonder if he'd seen me text his picture to Cecile, and I suddenly felt bad and buried my phone in the bottom of my bag. As Mrs. Thomas had warned, the salads were the typical banquet affair. Cold plates with a dollop of lettuce, one cherry tomato, and a sprinkle of carrots. Two dressings, buttermilk ranch and Italian, and the woman across from me used so much of the ranch that I had to scrape what was left from the bottom of the bowl with my fork. Tim picked off his tomatoes and put them on my plate without asking. So have you ever hosted one of these murder mysteries at your house? Tim asked Mrs. Thomas. I imagined my future with him hosting mystery birthday parties complete with monocles and top hats. No, she said. I don't think I'd be very good at that. All that acting. I'm a terrible liar. Me too, Tim said, grinning. By the time the waiters came by to clean up our salad plates, Winston Thomas still wasn't back. One of them leaned in to ask Mrs. Thomas what her husband was having for dinner. She seemed to have lost some of her snootiness, and I was beginning to feel sorry for her. "Everything okay?" I asked. She perched on the edge of her seat and scanned the crowd where the actors were setting up again. One of the guys started dinging his water glass with a fork to get us all to shut up, so Mrs. Thomas had to whisper. "I'm not sure where he went. I hate to ask, but can you ask your boyfriend to check out the men's room for me? I can't imagine what's taking so long." Tim was happy to do it, even though it meant missing out on some of the great acting. I told him I'd take notes for him. I waited, half watching the antics on stage, my peripheral vision trained on the door. When Tim came back, he shook his head. "There's no one in the men's room," he said. "Something's happened to him," she said. "I'm sure he's fine," I said. "Maybe he stepped outside for fresh air." The last time Winston stepped outside for fresh air, Japan was bombing Pearl Harbor, Mrs. Thomas said, and I laughed. "It totally has to be part of the show," Tim said. "They probably have him in the back in a turkey costume or something silly like that. They'll pull him out here in a minute for laughs. You watch." I so wished for that, wanting to see Mr. Thomas stumbling out like a stuffed deer. It would serve him right. Maybe. Mrs. Thomas looked like she was about to stand up and stop the whole business. Just when things were really starting to heat up, the museum owner and the mayor's wife were whipping sexual innuendos around like beauty pageant winners tossing candy in a parade, Mrs. Thomas finally flagged a waiter over. "My husband hasn't returned from the bathroom. I'm worried. Do you know if he was asked to be part of the show?" The waiter looked surprised. "Oh, no, ma'am, I don't think so. I'm pretty sure they don't do that sort of thing, but let me check for you." He walked off and was immediately distracted by someone else at another table complaining about a bug in their iced tea. Mrs. Thomas sighed, then got up and left. People around us were starting to stare, so I tried to settle in and watch the show, but it was hard to concentrate. "I've got to run to the ladies' room myself. I'll go see if she's okay," I whispered to Tim. "Be right back." "Don't you go disappearing on me," he said. The hall outside was quiet, and my footsteps echoed loudly. I turned the corner to the restrooms and saw Mrs. Thomas at the end of the hallway with someone who looked like she worked there. Mrs. Thomas's hands were flailing, and I heard the other woman say, "I'm sure it was a misunderstanding." I slipped past them into the corridor where the men's and women's restrooms were. I didn't have the guts to go inside the men's room, but I pressed my ear up to the door briefly. Heard nothing, of course, and felt stupid doing it. Then I glanced down and saw a bright red drop glistening on the tiled floor. I knelt down and looked closer. Sure looked wet to me. I swiped a bit of paper towel from the ladies' room and bent down and dabbed at it. Bright red blood spread across the paper towel. It all went through my head in an instant. What if something really bad had happened to Winston Thomas? My heart started thumping faster. Several years ago, my parents knew a professor who'd been jumped by a group of drunk fraternity brothers and beaten up pretty badly. And they had said that the campus police had to do regular sweeps through the library to warn students not to leave their laptops unattended. Universities felt like safe havens, easy for people to let their guard down and get in trouble. The men's room door swung open. I stepped back and instinctively put the paper towel behind my back, crumpling it. A young man stood there, his nose cradled by a bigger, wet wad of towel. He jumped back when he saw me. "Sorry," I said. "Nosebleed," he answered, dabbing at his face. He laughed nervously and turned the corner. "So much for your brilliant detective work," I muttered to myself. On my way back, I stepped outside for a smoke. I'd been trying to quit, but, well, yeah, we all know that story. I wondered if I might run into Mr. Thomas in the parking lot, leering at someone else. He seemed like the type to just disappear while his wife worried inside. Cecile buzzed back before I could even pull out my pack of cigarettes. "So did you ditch him yet? I'm out at bartender, surrounded by hotties." I laughed and almost bumped into someone. "Excuse me," I said, looking up, startled again at being caught reading my phone. One of Cecile's hotties, apparently, had materialized before me. A caterer with pretty amazing blue eyes stood next to his van. "Lost?" he asked. His eyelashes were longer than Cecile's when she slathered on her long, sexy lashes mascara, but the stubble and square jaw balanced out the pretty eyes and threw me speechless for a moment. I shook my head. No, just looking for someone. Two older guys from the catering company glanced at us as they started pushing a cart into the building. See any big fat jerks walk by here? Big fat jerk, he laughed. No, I would have remembered that. He looked me over again. He was the kind of guy that Cecile would melt like hot taffy all over. Someone stood you up? I blushed. Nah, not like that, I said. Are you here for the murder mystery dinner? Oh, yeah, he said, laughing. Murder is my middle name. You're killing me, I said reflexively. I am a man of mystery, he said, in this odd accent, winking at me. He went to lean up against a big table sticking out of the back of the van, but he missed it and fell into the van. I laughed, unable to help myself, and could see the red creeping up his neck as he stood up and pretended to fuss with the black tablecloth covering the table. I totally meant to do that, he said, and when he turned back, he was grinning again, and I swear my heart did a little flip. Then his face changed, and I looked back behind me. From inside the door, one of the other guys whistled sharply at the cute one, and he looked over nervously at them and then at me. Eh, he said, his eyes on the dudes. Gotta get back to work, sorry. I don't want to get you in trouble, I said. But I did. I really did. He shrugged, but I could tell the party was over. All business all of a sudden. Always on duty when I wish I wasn't. Enjoy your dinner. I opened my mouth to say something else, anything else, but nothing came out. I walked off a little toward the curb, pretending I was checking my phone again, but really just wanting to get a quick picture of him to text to Cecile, a stark contrast to the horrible photo of Mr. Thomas I'd sent her earlier. But just as I pressed the button to take it, still pretending to type something, one of the mean-looking caterers walked out again to the van. He glanced my way and stared at me. I pulled the phone down nervously and headed quickly around the side of the building, feeling his eyes on me the whole time. It wasn't until I got well out of his sight that I checked the photo. In my haste, I'd only managed to get the back of the truck and the cute guy's elbow. Bad. I deleted it, sighed, and moved on. Now I was kind of lost. The next set of doors I found were locked. I wandered around the entire student center in the dark and the cold, imagining at any moment that I'd bump into Mr. Thomas. I smoked two whole cigarettes before I finally found myself back to where the caterers had been, but their van was gone, and those doors were locked too. It seemed there was no way back in for me. "Where have you been?" Tim hissed at me when I settled back in my chair, covering my lap with my napkin and fixing my hair. I worried it might still smell of smoke. "You missed dinner completely. I was about to call in the troops myself. Why does everyone keep disappearing over there?" the salad dressing stealing woman asked noisily, staring at us. "Nancy Drew, eh? Is there some crime going on we should know about? Otherwise, you've missed all the clues, and our table wins a prize if we solve it." I ignored her and turned to Tim. I got locked out of the building, went out some fresh air, and couldn't get back in. Luckily, that woman who checked us in heard me knocking and came and let me in. Apparently, they got some new security system today, of all times, and it switched over while we were in here, so everyone's messed up. "You went out for fresh air, or to find that guy?" Tim asked. "That guy?" I thought about the long-lashed caterer for a moment, and then realized who Tim meant. I pointed to Mr. Thomas's empty chair. "Why would I do that?" "Because you like mysteries more than you want to admit." "That's stupid," I flushed. "Well, lucky for you, they still have dessert coming around." While they were passing out dessert, death by chocolate cake, obviously, Mrs. Thomas came back in. She knelt down to get her purse and her sweater. She looked white. "Are you okay?" I asked her, and she seemed startled by me. "They can't find him. I called the house, called his cell. They told me he probably got locked out of the building, but we checked our car and he wasn't there, so I don't know." "Do you want me to come help? Us to come help?" She shook her head. No, thank you." She paused and pointed under my chair. "Don't lose your phone," she said. "My phone?" I asked, flustered. "Why was everyone calling me out on my damn phone today?" I saw my green iPod case under my chair. It must have fallen out when I'd slipped my phone in my purse. "Oh, that's not my... Oh, wait a minute. I grabbed the case and opened it. Inside was a note I'd never seen before. I opened it and read it and looked up at Mrs. Thomas. I felt my cheeks get hot. I know where he is. The son of a lying bitch, Mrs. Thomas was saying as she, Tim, and I walked the quiet, deserted hallways where on Monday hundreds of kids would be shuttling back and forth with pizza boxes, drinking cups, books, and backpacks as they headed to and from class. I imagined Winston Thomas standing against the wall with his hands folded in front of him, watching all the girls in miniskirts or leggings wandering by. I hoped that stupid new security system did lock him in his office. I might just leave him there all night. I can't say I'd blame you, I told her. Winston Thomas, sly devil he was, had somehow managed to slip me a note telling me to meet him downstairs near the art exhibit where he would be happy to give me a private tour. He must have thought my iPod case was my phone, and that was why he'd winked awkwardly before he left

Patterson Art Gallery. This was the private tour, she told us bitterly, looking me up and down again, as if she wasn't sure yet whether or not I would have taken him up on it. Winston's office is down this way. I held my breath as she turned the doorknob, wondering what we'd all do if Mr. Thomas was on the other side waiting, wearing only socks or something. But the door was locked, and even though we knocked loudly and his wife threatened divorce unless he showed himself, we heard nothing but silence from the other side. "Maybe he's in the gallery," I suggested, and we went back to the double doors. "I'm sure it's locked," Mrs. Thomas said as she tugged, but the door opened soundlessly, knocking her off balance, and I saw why. Someone, Mr. T, had put a piece of masking tape over the metal lock to keep it from clicking in. We went inside. The room had the air of hushed expensiveness and felt like it hadn't been aired out properly. Directly in front of us was a giant watercolor of blue flowers. I was not into flowers enough to know what kind they were, but a little placard at the bottom right of the painting told us the name was Blue Poppies, and it had been generously donated from Wilhelmine Richards' estate. "The pauper is this way," Mrs. Thomas told us, whispering again, and we trailed behind her into a larger room with a giant empty wall in front of us. On the floor in front of the wall was a small stepladder, and there seemed to be some sawdust or shavings on the floor, but other than that, there was nothing in the room. Mrs. Thomas gasped and turned around to us with her hand to her cheek. "It's gone," she said, eyes wide. "Someone's stolen it." The police came, two cruisers, their blue and white lights blinking ominously in the darkness outside the Student Union building. A man and a woman detective showed up right after the patrolman. The man introduced himself as Detective Steele, and I was going to make a stupid joke but decided not to, and in the midst of all that I missed the woman's name. They wanted us to stay while they cleared the scene and searched. Mrs. Thomas was in tears. Her anger at her husband about his gross, flirty note had been replaced with fear. "What if they've taken him hostage?" she asked us. "Or worse?" She shivered, clutching her thin sweater across her chest. I offered to give her my sweater, but she wouldn't take it. The building manager, who I'd seen earlier in the hall with Mrs. Thomas, was doing his best to comfort her, but she looked worried for her job more than anything else. Tim and I sat on the curb together. He gave me his dinner jacket to sling over my shoulders because both our coats were still inside the building. He was trying to distract me by playing a game, name a band for each letter of the alphabet. He was stuck on the letter H, and I was nibbling on my fingernail. I mean, he was kind of a creep, but he doesn't deserve to anything bad to happen, I said, unable to utter the word die aloud. "He's going to be okay," Tim said. "Herman's Hermits." "Herman's Hermits? Really? Are you my dad?" My phone buzzed. I looked down. "OMG, you'll never guess what happened to me. Call ASAP." Then the doors opened and the people from the murder mystery dinner came filing out. The woman from our table spotted us right away and said something to her companion, and both of them stared at us sitting next to the police cars. "I guess we missed the real action," she said to no one in particular, walking slow like she hoped someone would ask her to stop. "So who did it?" I called out to her. "What?" "The murder mystery. Who was the bad guy?" The woman snorted. "The butler. Isn't it always the butler?" They finally let us come inside for questioning. When did Mr. Thomas go missing? What did we see? What time did everything happen? I did my best to answer, but I never wore a watch, and I had been paranoid about checking my phone after Mr. Thomas gave me such grief about it. They told us we could go, but I felt bad leaving Mrs. Thomas alone, so we stayed with her. As we waited, the building manager wanted to talk. She seemed very eager to clear herself and anyone from the university from any wrongdoing, and she seemed to want to convince us of that fact. "We have cameras everywhere. I just don't think anyone could get away without being seen. People are in and out of here all day and all night long." She tugged on a tuft of hair. "And we just reloaded the security system tonight. Imagine." "Well," I said, "the doors don't always close. The caterers had those doors over there propped open for quite a while they brought their stuff in so anyone could have slipped by." "Caterers?" she said, staring at me. Her hand dropped from her hair. "What caterers?"

0: Once for this dinner, I asked them if they'd seen Mr. Thomas. We don't use caterers for that dinner. We just use our in-house company, but their equipment is all stored here in the building. She was tugging on that hair again when her eyes started widening in recognition. I was already moving to Detective Steele. Before I could open my mouth to say anything at all, the patrolman came rushing out of the building and gestured to the female detective, McCloskey, you'd better come in here. I think we found a missing guy. When Detective McCloskey took my statement, she wasn't too pleased that I couldn't remember the name on the van. Something familiar and ordinary, I told her, waving my hand in the air like it might help. It had a logo on it, blue, I think. A blue tiered cake, maybe. Something Brothers. We've got a regular Nancy Drew here, McCloskey said with a snort. She smirked at me. Sorry, couldn't resist. Tim started to laugh, but then he looked at me and stopped. Doesn't matter anyway, Steele said, coming up behind me. It was probably just a decal slapped on, already swapped out. Know how many white delivery vans are in this city? I didn't, but he wasn't waiting around for me to play the guessing game. He was trying to get clearance to send someone over to the hospital to take Mr. Thomas's statement. After slipping me that little rendezvous note, he'd apparently gone down to the gallery to wait and see if I'd show up. Instead, he came face to face with the art thieves, who knocked him on the head and stuffed him in the first unlocked office they could find, right around the corner from his own office. The police had heard him moaning as they walked by. His hands had been tied behind his back with his own necktie, and he had a big gash on his forehead, but other than that, it seemed he'd be back to harass young art students in no time. As for the caterers, I remembered the cute guy nodding when I asked if they were there for the murder mystery. Murder is my middle name, he'd said, a stupid comment, just trying to distract me, get rid of me, when I thought maybe he was flirting. And then I thought about how Mrs. Thomas was telling the police that the painting had been huge, not something someone could just slip under their shirt, she'd said, big as a table, maybe, and so easy to cover with a black tablecloth. I suddenly figured out what had been bugging me about the cute guy. He hadn't ever actually been unloading anything. When I walked up behind him, he'd been pushing something inside the van. I sighed. I'm beat. How about you? He gave me a hug. I know you hate your name, but you were a pretty good detective tonight, he said, then winked, for a girl. Not really, I said. McCloskey seemed to think there was no way we'd catch them based on my crappy description. I scrunched my nose. If only I'd remembered to look at the writing. I broke off, thinking about Cecile's story, about the guys at the bar, lipstick. Something she'd said had just triggered something in my memory, but I couldn't place it. You did your best, Elaine. You couldn't have known at the time that those guys were thieves. At the time, it then hit me what had been nagging me about Cecile. The picture. I had taken a picture for her and then deleted it. You're completely right, Tim. I couldn't have known. If I had, I wouldn't have had the nerve to try to take a photo of him. What? I told him about the photo I'd tried to take, emphasizing Cecile in all of it, because I didn't want him to know that I'd thought the guy was good-looking, that I'd been flirting. But I deleted it, because it sucked. I scrunched my nose. Damn it. No, wait, he said. Give me your phone. He flicked through while I stood there fiddling with the zipper on my coat. Then I saw his face transform into a slow grin. I've got it. What? How? I asked, trying to grab the phone back from him, but now his eyes were sparkling. There's a whole folder of them, he said, holding up my phone. All your deleted photos are saved in case you push a wrong button or something, or, you know, witness a crime. He smirked. You take a lot of terrible selfies, by the way. I blushed and tried to swipe it from his hands again, but he was already hustling across the parking lot to the other entrance where the police cars had been. Only one patrol car was left, and an officer I hadn't talked to was getting in the car. She stopped when she saw us. Everything okay? You have to call McCloskey, Tim said, handing her my cell phone. Tell her we have a picture of the van, maybe even the license plate. And that brings us to the end of our program. Thank you for joining me this morning. I'm Steve Bakke.
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4: This is Charles Gould. Today, we present the 37th broadcast of Iron and Blood by Peter H. Wilson, a masterful landmark reappraisal of German military history and of the preconceptions about German militarism since before the rise of Prussia and the World Wars. Nonfiction read by Charles Gould. We are reading in the final part of the book, Democratizing War, and in Chapter 14, From Total War to the End of War. We're in the section on air power, and in the last broadcast, we learned about early flights and about the development of air power in the First World War. As we concluded the broadcast, we were reading about the development after the First World War with the establishment of the Luftwaffe, heading up to World War II, and we're specifically discussing the Stuka dive bombers. We continue with the book. Over-engineered and heavy, the Stuka only had a 500-kilometer operational radius. It caught the public imagination as a terror weapon, but it was already being outclassed by other aircraft. It also symbolized aggression, suiting the Nazis' ideological goals and reflecting the Wehrmacht's fixation on swift, decisive victory. Consequently, defensive preparations were disdained, meaning that German air defenses remained underdeveloped prior to 1939. Weber had been followed by three successive chiefs of staff, inhibiting coherent planning. The job proved too much. Udet, 1941, and his successor Jeschanek, 1943, both committed suicide following failures. Consequently, the Luftwaffe remained guided by Goering's fixation with weight of numbers. Production rose dramatically from 160 planes monthly, 1934, to 700, 1939, but this was primarily achieved by concentrating on existing types that were rapidly becoming obsolete. In addition to 6,000 Stukas, Germany ultimately made over 33,000 ME-109 fighters, a superb plane in 1936. This would be outclassed by 1941, and its limited range gave it only 30 minutes of flying time over Britain, even when using bases in Western Europe. Special Forces. Alignment with the Army resulted in the neglect of naval aviation, which had already proved deficient in the First World War. Goering saw naval aviation as a threat to his own empire, while Raeder failed to develop a coherent strategy and constantly interfered with the design of the Graf Zeppelin, the only one of the planned four aircraft carriers that came close to completion. The inadequacy of naval aviation contributed to the loss of the Battle of the Atlantic. Air transport initially proved more successful. The airlift of Franco's rebels from Morocco to Spain in July 1936 was a world first for this kind of operation. Germany repeated this during the annexation of Austria by flying troops to Vienna. Both operations succeeded because they faced minimal opposition, encouraging the Wehrmacht to place a faith in airlift that exceeded the capacity of the available aircraft. The principal transport plane, the Junker 52, only carried 20 passengers, and though later models were better, they remained inadequate for the tasks to which they were assigned. The operations in North Africa after 1941 already demonstrated that the Luftwaffe was overstretched, but Stalingrad provided even more compelling proof. Although it flew 21,500 sorties to Field Marshal Paulus's army in the 14 months from August 1942, it carried only 43,000 tons of supplies, equivalent to just 19% of the total delivered by the Western Allies in the much shorter Berlin airlift, though admittedly this did not face active Soviet opposition. The Stalingrad operation cost the Luftwaffe 488 planes and 4,000 aircrew. The failure did not prevent the Wehrmacht continuing to believe that air supply would enable isolated pockets to resist the Red Army, contributing to Hitler's repeated refusal to sanction evacuation and condemning the trapped soldiers to death or captivity. A similarly unrealistic faith was placed in the creation of paratroopers, Fallschirmjäger, copied from the Red Army in January in 1936. Conceived as special forces, these were intended to land behind enemy lines to capture key infrastructure and foster panic. They scored some spectacular successes in 1939-40, notably the capture of Fort Eben-Emael, the linchpin of Belgium's defenses, but these were generally achieved against relatively light and confused opposition. The mass airdrop over heavily defended Crete in 1941 eventually secured the island, but at the cost of 40% casualties. Large-scale operations were now abandoned, but little was done to address the faulty coordination with the Navy that also contributed to the disaster. The development of specialist capacity was hindered by the Luftwaffe structure. Unlike the British and American air forces, it was organized territorially into air fleets, Luftflotten, assigned to the different fronts in support of the army, and lacked a separate strategic bomber force, or until March 1944, a fighter command. Each air fleet had around 1,000 planes, and though aircraft production struggled to keep up with attrition after 1939, operational strength remained around 6,000 planes until a sharp fall in the last months of the war to 1,500 by May 1945. Long before then, shortages of fuel and pilots grounded much of the capacity for long periods. Flight training was good, though no better than that of the world's other major air forces. It took 2 years to train a fighter pilot, and doubled that time for a bomber crew, and quality declined as these times were cut after 1942. By that point, there were 1.9 million personnel, and the Luftwaffe was increasingly regarded by the Army and Navy as bloated and inefficient. Pressed to release manpower, Goering compromised by agreeing to the formation of 20 divisions of ground troops. The Army refused to second officers or provide heavy weapons, leaving these units inexperienced and ill-equipped. Along with the equally grounded paratroopers, this represented a poor use of Germany's scarce manpower. Overall personnel numbers peaked at 2.8 million, August 1944, but the diversion of men as light infantry meant prisoners of war, women, and teenagers had to be drafted into air defense batteries. Bombing. The Luftwaffe's primary role in the opening campaigns was in support of ground attacks. Warsaw, September 1939, Rotterdam, May 1940, and Belgrade, April 1941, were attacked in line with the doctrine of terror bombing adopted after Guernica, but these cities were poorly defended, and the swift capitulation of their government simply reinforced the Luftwaffe's belief in its own prowess. This was shattered after July 1940 during the Battle of Britain and the subsequent Blitz campaign. Tasked with bringing Britain to heel after the fall of France, the Luftwaffe initially sought to secure air superiority by targeting the Royal Air Force's bases. Three of Germany's then five air fleets, Luftflotten, were deployed, but these never mustered more than 1,200 operational aircraft, and raids typically involved no more than 200 planes. Initial successes were wasted by inconsistent tactics, and the switch to the Blitz against London and other cities from early September represented a tacit admission of the impossibility of securing control of the skies. No air force had the capacity for precision targeting at that point, and the Germans' use of incendiaries reflected their faith in terror tactics, hoping that the destruction of civilian homes would force Britain to negotiate. A total of 53,595 tons of bombs were dropped, killing 43,000 civilians. By the time the campaign was suspended in May 1941, the Luftwaffe had lost 5,599 aircraft and 8,200 personnel, or 60% of its entire losses to that point in the war. The Allies, in turn, bombed Germany across 1940-1, chiefly to bring home the reality of the war to its population. The campaign was stepped up with the arrival of the U.S. Air Force in July 1942. The Allies' greater capacity was already demonstrated with the first 1,000-plane raid launched by the Royal Air Force against Cologne in May 1942. These became regular across 1943, with the Americans attacking during the day and the British at night. Key infrastructure was targeted, notably in the Dam Busters raid against the Myrna and Eder dams to flood the Ruhr industrial region in May 1943. However, major cities were also hit, including Berlin throughout the war, as well as Hamburg, July 1943, and South German centers like Stuttgart and Munich from February 1944. The most notorious was the attack on Dresden, which was firebombed in February 1945. By the end of the war, around 60% of Germany's urban space had been destroyed, including at least 3.8 million of the 19 million homes. Controversy surrounds the death toll, with several influential post-war works uncritically citing Goebbels' claim that 200,000 people died in Dresden alone, whereas contemporary assessments by the SS put the total at 25,000, a figure confirmed by an inquiry commissioned by the city's mayor in 2004. The most likely overall total was up to 380,000, including civilian air defense personnel, slave workers, and prisoners of war, plus around 60,000 Italians and 75,000 other civilians in German-occupied Europe. Around half the German deaths were caused in the final months of the war, when defeat was clearly inevitable. The keenly felt impact fed into Germany's post-war sense of victimhood, which was articulated by the East German authorities as part of their anti-Western propaganda. This line was continued by Jörg Friedrich, whose best-selling account of the Dresden firebombing was translated into English as The Fire in 2006. Friedrich presents the attack as deliberate murder, using provocative language such as calling the Allied bomber squadrons Einsatzgruppen, the term denoting the Nazi death squads in the Holocaust, while describing the civilian shelters as crematoria. Such language decontextualizes the episode from the genocidal violence of Nazi Germany, while exculpating the country's own leadership for their wholly inadequate efforts to protect their own citizens. Nonetheless, it is important to remember that carpet bombing was a crude and cruel method. One of its chief architects, Arthur Bomber Harris, certainly had an almost pathological hatred of Germans, regarding the First World War as unfinished business. He also recognized that precision targeting was beyond the available technical capacity of bombers and believed that incendiaries would kill the workers of the factories his planes could not destroy, and that civilian losses would break German morale. Rather like Haber's use of gas in 1915, Harris believed mass German casualties would shorten the war. Like the Luftwaffe senior command, he miscalculated in that relentless bombing stiffened civilian resolve to carry on in the belief a victory would make the suffering worthwhile. The Allied campaign was not without a real strategic impact. It forced Germany to change production priorities from offensive to defensive weapons and to switch assets to home defense. Between 1942 and 1944, the impact primarily was one of destabilizing indecision as the Luftwaffe struggled to balance resource allocation between fighters, bombers, and ground attack aircraft. It switched to prioritize fighter production in March 1944, by which time it was already too late as the Allies had vastly superior escort planes for their bomber fleets. Second, the bombing campaign slowed German arms production across 1943-4, largely by forcing its dispersal into more remote locations and into new underground factories staffed by slave labor and Italian prisoners of war. Bombing was particularly effective against those sectors that could not be moved, notably oil and synthetic fuel production. In turn, this crippled the Luftwaffe's capacity to operate against the advancing Allied armies. Given the Nazi regime's refusal to admit defeat, the Allies had little choice but to continue bombing into 1945, when it wrecked Germany's transport infrastructure and contributed to the Wehrmacht's conviction that unconditional surrender remained the only option. Although it did not break German civilian morale, the bombing significantly affected it. Nazi propaganda had over-exaggerated the impact of the relatively feeble Allied attacks in 1940 to foster outrage, and this impaired the regime's ability to manage responses to the vastly more serious later bombing. Unlike the 1914-18 naval blockade, bombing did not noticeably raise German hatred of Britain or America, but equally it did not divide people from party as occurred in fascist Italy. Instead, it fostered a sense of a community of fate, Schicksalgemeinschaft, reinforcing solidarity, but largely in forms that the regime found hard to convert into fanatical activism. Instead, many Germans saw bombing as divine punishment, including for their own behavior toward the Jews, which was then common knowledge, though largely denied after 1945. Air defense. Bombing also exposed the regime's inability to protect its own population. Some preparations were impressive. A civilian air defense league, Reichsluftschutzbund, RLB, had been established in 1933 by Nazifying an existing organization founded 5 years before. The RLB expanded rapidly, reaching 22 million members, or more than one in four Germans by 1942. Intended to provide first aid and to clear rubble, the RLB cooperated with a specialist air raid police, established in 1935, and a fully national fire service, created in 1938 with standardized equipment, a genuine innovation soon copied in Britain and elsewhere. While these measures provided a good first response to the aftermath of attacks, they were also part of the regime's efforts to police its own population and did little to protect people against bombing. The first Allied raid on 11 May 1940 belatedly prompted the construction of civilian shelters from September, but these never provided for more than a tenth of the inhabitants of major cities, most of whom had to rely on cellars, which often became traps during bombardment. Survival increasingly depended on learning for oneself how to stay safe. Having briefly moved people from the western frontier in August 1939, the regime prohibited evacuation as defeatist. When it subsequently relented, the efficacy of the measures was reduced by a struggle between the Hitler Youth and the Nazi People's Welfare Organization to control it. Some 2 million children were moved, followed in April 1943 also by adults, since it now proved impossible to rebuild their homes. The number of evacuees reached 8.9 million by the beginning of 1945, many of whom had moved without permission. Mass evacuation exposed the regime's manifold shortcomings, as it proved incapable of providing medical supplies, heating, or alternative accommodation. Nazi organizations redistributed Jewish homes and goods to victims, but this stolen largesse often fueled resentment among recipients who felt others had got more. Active air defense suffered from the endless conflicts over resource allocation. Once the war began, Hitler prioritized anti-aircraft, AA, artillery, since this was more visible to the public than fighter aircraft, and German experience in Spain across 1936-9 had instilled false confidence in its effectiveness. AA defense grew to 889,000 personnel, with 56,400 guns by 1944. Women represented nearly one in five of the crew members, but their participation was subsequently overshadowed by the memory of the 80,000 Flakhelfer, AA helpers. Mainly recruited from grammar school boys, their working-class peers were already doing industrial apprenticeships. The Flakhelfer generation went on to play a disproportionately significant role in German political and cultural life, including the future Chancellor Helmut Kohl, Foreign Minister Hans-Dietrich Genscher, critical theorist Jürgen Habermas, and Joseph Ratzinger, who became Pope Benedict XVI. The AA batteries were part of a coordinated system created only after July 1940, 5 years later than Britain's. Overseen by Josef Kammhuber, this used the still relatively new radar technology, searchlights, and aircraft, which from 1941 included specially modified night fighters to combat British bombers. Defense remained relatively effective until the summer of 1943, when the Allies began dropping window or rolls of tinfoil, which confused German radar. Kammhuber was removed, and eventually air defense was added to Himmler's growing empire in August 1944. Shortage of aircraft resulted in just 180 fighters assigned to air defense in 1942. Although numbers were belatedly increased, the core of the Kammhuber line remained AA guns, whose ammunition expenditure consumed a third of all production, with, on average, 16,000 shells fired down just one plane. Wonder weapons. As the tide of the war turned, The regime placed growing faith in its wonder weapons program to secure the elusive qualitative edge over its enemies. Never coherent or fully coordinated, the development of new military technology had multiple origins in the Reichswehr's earlier sponsorship of covert rearmament, as well as the initiatives of individual scientists and inventors. It was pursued inconsistently, not least because the Army and Air Force ran their own projects. Goering halted the development of jet propulsion in February 1940, believing Germany's early victories made it unnecessary. Although the jet propulsion program resumed in 1941, Germany lost the opportunity to gain a technological edge. It eventually produced 1,888 jet warplanes by 1945, just 2% of total production. These included, in yet another Pyrrhic world first, the first operational jet fighter, the Messerschmitt 262, of which there were never more than 200 in service at any time. The world's first operational helicopter, the Fletner 282 Colibri, likewise represented the diversion of resources into advanced technology that stood little chance of immediate application. The rocket program was the most ambitious and far-reaching of all the projects. As an entirely new technology, it had not been anticipated in the restrictions imposed by the Versailles Treaty, allowing the Reichswehr to sponsor several enthusiasts who hoped government money would further their dream of landing on the moon. Foremost among these was Wernher von Braun, a brilliant, if controversial, figure who joined the NSDAP in 1937 and was promoted to SS captain, but later claimed he had conformed out of necessity. Braun worked on the A4 program, better known as the V-2 ballistic missile, once Hitler characterized the project as Vergeltung, vengeance, for Allied bombing. Development was initially overseen by Colonel Becker, who had worked on the super guns in the First World War, including the long-range Big Bertha guns produced by Krupp to bombard Paris, the shells from the largest of which were the first human-made objects to enter the stratosphere in 1918. The Army continued to see rockets as an extension of long-range conventional artillery, a view shared by Hitler and many of the senior figures who failed to appreciate their strategic potential and only belatedly prioritized the project. The V-2 program ran alongside the Luftwaffe's parallel efforts. This produced several rocket-propelled planes more dangerous to their pilots than the enemy, and the more successful V-1 cruise missile, Doodlebug flying bomb. Unlike the V-2, which had an arced trajectory, the V-1 remained in the atmosphere. Both used liquid fuel for propulsion and were pilotless, remaining essentially point-and-shoot weapons due to the difficulties of developing accurate guidance systems. The scientists continually overpromised in the hope of securing more resources, while the regime underestimated the technical challenges. The V-2 required no fewer than 20,000 different components. Both programs were moved to Peenemünde on the Baltic island of Usedom by 1939, but operated on adjacent sites, typical of the regime's wasteful competitiveness. Production increasingly relied on slave labor, particularly after Allied bombing forced the relocation of much of the work to underground factories, notably the notorious Mittelwerk north of Nordhausen in Saxony, which was built by SS General Kammler, the constructor of Auschwitz. The V-1 was deployed first in June 1944. Around 22,400 were fired from batteries crewed by retrained AA gunners. Most rockets were directed against Belgium, but many were also fired at southeast England, where they destroyed or damaged nearly 1.5 million homes before the Germans' retreat moved them out of range by September. The V-2 commenced offensive operations from July, with the SS having already seized control of the batteries from the Army. The missile's high altitude prevented any effective countermeasures beyond bombing production sites. Only a third of the 10,000 that were produced had been fired before the war's end. As with the German bombing campaign in the First World War, the need to protect their civilians forced the Allies to redirect resources, but by that point in the conflict, this made little difference. The rocket campaign killed 15,500 Allied civilians, or at least 5,000 fewer than the number of slave laborers who died at the Mittelwerk. U.S. intelligence later estimated that the V programs cost the equivalent of 24,000 fighter aircraft, compared to the 53,728 fighters produced during the entire war. Nuclear weapons. Although the Wunder weapons failed to prevent German defeat, the Allies were impressed by the ingenuity of their enemy and the innovations also displayed in their conventional weapons. Already before the war's end, they had scrambled to secure German technology and expertise. Within a week of Germany's surrender, the British and Americans established a joint program to test captured weaponry using Krupp's proving grounds at Cuxhaven. The denazification process was used to identify those with potentially useful knowledge or skills. Scientists were deported from Eastern Germany to the USSR in 1946, but the Soviets were far less successful than their Western rivals, mainly because, like Reinhard Gehlen, so many key figures deliberately surrendered themselves to the British or Americans. U.S. forces ran multiple operations, the best known being Project Paperclip, which transferred 1,600 technicians from the V programs to America. They and numerous others were shielded from war crimes charges and given doctored papers to enable them to settle in the USA. Foremost among them was von Braun himself, who developed an improved version of the V-2, which entered service in 1958 as Redstone, the world's first nuclear-armed missile, in addition to his better-known achievements of launching the first satellite and involvement in NASA's space program. The French and Soviet nuclear missile programs also owed much to V-2 expertise. Germany's own nuclear program had made little progress despite its physicist expertise. Development was led by Werner Heisenberg, and though he later claimed he had tried to slow it, the project was abandoned once Hitler lost interest in 1942. Fear that Germany might harness nuclear fission for military purposes had prompted the United States to develop its own program after 1939. In contrast to the Germans' incessant infighting, the Allies cooperated, with Britain abandoning its own efforts and instead collaborating with the Americans, whose Manhattan project had a staff of $150,000 and a $2 billion budget. A further indicator of how far Germany was qualitatively and quantitatively outmatched. West Germany subsequently renounced the development of nuclear weapons on its soil in 1954, but the growing awareness of how they had transformed the strategic situation prompted cooperation with France and Italy just 3 years later to create a nuclear weapon outside the country. Franz Josef Strauss, who succeeded Theodor Blanc as defense minister in 1956, was convinced that the possession of nuclear weapons was essential to demonstrate German sovereignty, and he vigorously promoted the formation of the new Luftwaffe to have the capacity to use them. German ambitions only abated in 1966 when the United States agreed to equip the Bundeswehr with artillery modified to fire tactical nuclear shells. West Germany abandoned the joint program with France and Italy and belatedly signed the Non-Proliferation Treaty in 1969, but like France interpreted the terms loosely to avoid retarding its expertise, which was now openly displayed through the operation of civilian power stations, making it a virtual nuclear power. While East Germany did not seek such independence, its army was nonetheless equipped with rocket batteries capable of launching tactical nuclear weapons in 1962. In both East and West Germany, the superpowers retained the warheads in peacetime, on the understanding they would be issued to the delivery systems in wartime. The strategic arms reduction process led to the removal of the vast Cold War arsenals after 1990, except for around 20 gravity bombs stored in the U.S. airbase at Buchel in the Rhineland Palatinate. Subject to a dual key under a NATO agreement, these can be released in the event of war for delivery by a Luftwaffe fighter-bomber wing. The arrangement has proved a constraint on Germany's choice of new warplanes by limiting it to aircraft able to carry out this role. As a neutral state, Switzerland was free to pursue its own nuclear program, which began before 1945. Advocates argued it was equivalent to investing in fortifications to defend the country. A joint project commenced with Sweden in 1956, and though attempts to buy bombs from Britain and France failed, the latter considered providing some assistance if Switzerland bought Mirage jets for its air force. Two Swiss referenda rejected the purchase of the jets, and the deal collapsed once some of the politicking around it became public in 1964. The Mirage affair strengthened public opinion against nuclear weapons, and Switzerland signed the Non-Proliferation Treaty in 1969, though the government committee considering the nuclear program continued to meet intermittently until 1988. Austria, meanwhile, abandoned its nascent atomic energy program in 1978, following public opposition, and declared itself nuclear-free, subsequently playing a leading role in promoting non-proliferation and disarmament. New air forces. The spiraling cost of increasingly sophisticated warplanes challenged all powers after 1945, but it hit smaller countries especially hard because the cost of upgrading their air forces threatened to unbalance their entire defense budgets. Switzerland initially benefited from cheap wartime surplus to re-equip its air force with 500 relatively modern American, British, and French planes in 1949. Further purchases of newer aircraft followed, but by the 1960s, the growing costs forced Switzerland to keep older material long past its use-by date. There were over 300 requests from museums across the world in 1994, when Switzerland finally mustered out the last of the British-built Hunter jets, first purchased in 1958. Austria faced similar constraints, and like Switzerland, it cooperated with Sweden as another suitably neutral country to procure equipment and provide flight training. Declining public support after the end of the Cold War put further pressure on defense budgets in both countries. Austria was compelled briefly to lease planes from Switzerland to maintain air cover after 2005. It subsequently upgraded its equipment, buying new fighters and transport planes to NATO specifications to ensure continued capacity in order to cooperate with European partners. Switzerland's capacity continued to decline to the point where some question whether it can still police its airspace. East Germany developed a clandestine air force after 1950, cloaking it as a flying club like those of interwar Austria and Germany, before officially revealing it in 1956. West Germany planned one after 1950, strongly influenced by the old Luftwaffe's tactical roles. From having been jet pioneers, Germany was overtaken by developments elsewhere, notably in the United States after 1945, and the new West German Luftwaffe relied heavily on American technology and doctrine from its inception. In contrast to the surplus weaponry given to the Army and Navy, the U.S. supplied 450 modern jets worth $315 million free of charge to equip the new Luftwaffe on its formation in 1956. The Luftwaffe became a major agent of Americanization, especially as there were fewer ex-Wehrmacht personnel than in the other branches, though Kammhuber was the first commanding general. The new Luftwaffe only reached target strength in the 1960s, when it was plunged into crisis by the adoption of the new Lockheed F-104 Starfighter multi-role combat plane. Essentially a rocket tube with short wings, this swiftly became known as the Widowmaker, as 292 of the 912 in service crashed, killing 116 pilots by 1972. A long-running scandal developed from 1966, leading to the successive sacking of the Luftwaffe's commander and the defense minister after it became known that design modifications had been delayed, while it was rumored the manufacturers had bribed officials with $10 million going to the CSU in return for choosing the aircraft. Subsequent investigations also blamed a shortage of engineers and incorrect pilot training, all of which were eventually rectified. As Austria and Switzerland also discovered, air sovereignty was hard to maintain in a world with intercontinental weapons capability. Both East and West Germany were integrated within their respective Cold War alliances, necessitating cooperation with their allied forces. While the East German Air Force had modern Soviet jet fighters, most of its personnel were employed in air defense. Great efforts were made to engage the population in civil defense, which expanded to incorporate the Fire Service, 1958, and the East German Red Cross, 1970. Although considered the least worse of the regime's defense organizations, the public remained unenthusiastic, regarding it as a continuation of the Nazi RLB, which was widely viewed as a failure and deterred by the regime's own propaganda about the horrors of nuclear war. A vast bunker-building program was initiated in the 1960s, but like so many of the SED's other projects, this was wholly unrealistic and remained incomplete by 1989. The Bundeswehr's Luftwaffe briefly swelled to 110,000 men as it absorbed the remnants of East Germany's Air Force in 1990, including a squadron of the new MiG-29 jets retained to play the role of the enemy in NATO exercises before these were sold to Poland in 2004. NATO's growing reliance on air power ensured the Luftwaffe remained more relevant than much of the rest of the Bundeswehr during the 1990s, but it was also trimmed during the successive reorganizations after 2002. Airlift capacity was improved in line with the expeditionary character of overseas missions, while the number of pilotless drones rose from 11, 1994, to 292, 2014, as these became increasingly important elements of modern arsenals. The current discussion around the legality of drones and other lethal autonomous weapons, LAWs, is just one way in which public attitudes have influenced the organization and employment of armed force since 1914 to an unprecedented extent. Although governed by authoritarian and dictatorial regimes for much of this period, Germans were nonetheless citizen soldiers, with a greater stake in national politics than those of previous centuries. The significantly larger scale of warfare and the growing reach of weaponry placed civilians at greater risk, while simultaneously increasing their significance in sustaining the war effort. Assessing how this changed attitudes to war, military-civilian relations, and war's wider impact, is the task of the next chapter. 15. Citizens in Uniform. Total War and Its Legacy. Military Education. The two world wars combined lasted just over 10 years and were exceptional in their intensity and impact. Two successive generations were scarred by mass death, horrendous violence, deprivation, and suffering. The scale and scope of these conflicts led to their being termed total wars, though the apparent uniformity suggested by that common label obscures considerable differences between them. The violence of the Second World War is inexplicable without reference to that of the First, but it also differed in many ways. The deliberately genocidal character of much of the violence in 1939-45 left a legacy that still shapes how Germans think and respond to war today. Although not a belligerent, Switzerland was also directly affected by both world wars. However, from the perspective of the 21st century, it is possible to discern other important trends. Outside the decade or so of World War, Germans and Swiss experienced military service broadly as their predecessors had done during the 19th century, indirectly as part of their tax burden, other than for a relatively modest proportion of young men who served briefly as conscripted citizens in uniform. The basic structure of military education established in the later 19th century persisted, with training schools for NCOs and junior officers, primarily offering instruction in leadership and tactics, separate centers for specialists like engineers, and higher-level war academies educating staff and senior officers. Reflecting broader strengths and weaknesses, provision at the lower and specialist level has generally proved more effective than that of the war academies, which long remained preoccupied with tactics and operations at the expense of strategy and to the broader political and social context of war. Armed forces benefited from the rising levels of general education within the societies from which they recruited. The proportion of Swiss militia officers with university education rose from 60 to 90% across 1875 to 1945. The situation was much less favorable in Germany, but the enforced reductions after the First World War also enabled it to be more selective, and over 90% of new Reichswehr officers arrived with at least a high school certificate. Higher war academies had been prohibited, but Germany simply devolved the old staff officer training to divisional level. NCOs were also trained to the level of former junior officers to provide a cadre for a much larger force. Nonetheless, overall numbers remained relatively small, and the Wehrmacht struggled to find enough qualified officers once the initial pool of talent had been deployed during the first wave of expansion after 1933. Training drew on past practice, with the new Luftwaffe also adopting wargaming. Courses were more intellectually demanding, but all service branches continued to stress willpower and a sense of duty over intellect or expertise, something that grew more pronounced with the pernicious influence of Nazi ideology. The focus also remained primarily on tactics. A higher Wehrmacht academy was established in 1935 as a serious attempt to break the silo mentality of the service branches by providing combined arms training and to address the lack of strategic thinking. Courses were only 2 years instead of 3 years in the old Imperial Academy, and the institution was closed in March 1938 without completing its statement of grand strategy, partly as this threatened to criticize Hitler's policies as too risky. Professional military education resumed with rearmament during the 1950s. Standards in East Germany were low before the establishment of 16 training schools in 1956 and the Friedrich Engels Military Academy in Dresden in 1959, the latter having university status. By the mid-1980s, 2,400 officers had attended these

the case with the transition from the imperial to the republican armies after 1918. Austria reopened its old academy at Wiener Neustadt in 1955, while West Germany reestablished training schools for the three service branches a year later. A fourth school was added for the new logistics branch in 2006. A higher leadership academy, Führungsakademie, opened in Hamburg in 1957, but innate conservatism initially restricted the curriculum to technical aspects. Helmut Schmidt, the defense minister of the new SPD government in 1969, overhauled the system as part of his wider efforts to align the Bundeswehr more closely with the official ideal of citizen soldiers. The curriculum was broadened, and two Bundeswehr universities were opened in 1973 in Munich and Hamburg, with the latter renamed Helmut Schmidt University in honor of its founder. Only 1.5% of each university cohort go on to a two-year staff course at the Leadership Academy, which is the prerequisite for promotion to the rank of general. By 2020, the Academy had trained 5,000 German and 3,000 foreign officers from 100 countries. Military thought. For much of the first half of the 20th century, German military thinking was dominated by an obsession with escaping perceived hostile encirclement and conquering the resources believed necessary to ensure independent national survival, autarky. In some respects, this represented a continuation of earlier ideas in more extreme form, but there were important new impulses stemming from the First World War. The experience of the hunger blockade fundamentally altered the understanding of security, which was no longer primarily seen in terms of frontiers and alliances, but was now focused on access to resources. The shift was already present in the idea of a German-dominated customs union, included in the September 1914 list of war aims, but was more forcefully articulated in Friedrich Naumann's best-selling book, Mitteleuropa, Central Europe, published in 1915. A Protestant liberal politician, Naumann wanted to avoid socialism by finding an alternative way to satisfy the material desires of Germany's growing working class. He reframed the debate in terms of Germany's global position. Pre-1914, Weltpolitik had been couched in terms of status, with Germany's acquisition of colonies primarily intended to demonstrate that the country had joined the great powers. Naumann was conscious that the United States had closed its frontier in 1890, civilizing the Wild West, and becoming a truly continental hegemon. He argued that Germany should follow this example and issue its own version of America's Monroe Doctrine by staking an exclusive claim to Eastern Europe as its Wild East. The wartime occupation of Poland and the asymmetrical trade agreements with Romania for oil and other key resources all added impetus to these arguments. They amounted to a supercharged version of 17th-century mercantilism, which regarded the world as a constantly sized cake and advocated that Germany should seize a bigger slice. Another source of inspiration was the concept of geopolitics, developed by the geographer and ethnographer Friedrich Ratzel, who also coined the term Lebensraum, living space, to denote the physical area inhabited by a distinct people. Ratzel, in turn, influenced the Swedish political scientist Rudolf Schellin, who regarded autarky as essential to national survival. The former Bavarian general Karl Haushofer founded the Institute of Geopolitics in 1922 to propagate these ideas, giving them a greater racist spin. Rudolf Hess, Hitler's future deputy, was Haushofer's research assistant. Meanwhile, the First World War's scale and intensity provided an additional impetus to the desire

0: for autarky. Clausewitz had framed his concept of absolute war as the concentration of military effort to achieve victory, but did not advocate subordinating society and economy to this end. Total war had remained feared as the unraveling of the controlled application of regular forces into a chaotic autonomous people's war, Volkskrieg. This also represented a potential threat to Germany's class system. Kolmar von der Goltz was one of the few officers to advocate popular mobilization in his book Volk in Waffen, People in Arms, 1883, and was promptly shunted off to be military advisor to the Ottomans. Arming the people to avoid signing the armistice was rejected in 1918, and Joachim von Stupnagel faced similar hostility when he proposed this to resist the French occupation of the Ruhr in 1923. These fears framed the German concept of total war. As will be shown toward the end of this chapter, the country's leadership entered the struggle in 1914 without a clear idea how to manage such a large-scale conflict. Far from being sought, total war was improvised from the failure to achieve decisive victory through conventional means. It was retrospectively given greater coherence in 1935 by Ludendorff in light of his experience with Hindenburg in attempting to militarize the economy after 1916. Ludendorff simply radicalized the existing idea of military necessity and the belief that the high command should be allowed to do its job free from constraints. Monarchs, politicians, industrialists, trades unions, and other organizations were to obey orders and marshal national resources as required. These arguments were written through the bitterness of defeat and the conviction that the armed forces would have triumphed had they not been stabbed in the back by a weak and unwilling home front. Significantly, Ludendorff's statement on total war was self-published, indicating both how marginal he had become and how his arguments were an attempt at self-justification. Nonetheless, he gave shape to how many others felt that the war's totalizing impact had collapsed civilian-military boundaries. Civilians had been targeted in earlier conflicts like the Thirty Years' War, which had also had a devastating effect on society, economy, and culture. However, the exponential expansion in the scale of war after 1914, combined with far more potent weaponry, enabled the enemy's population to be targeted more systematically and with deadlier effect. The resource-intensive materiel battles encouraged a spuriously rational detachment among war planners, dehumanizing military personnel and civilians in statistical tables as resources to be mobilized and callously employed or targeted. The German military were not alone in thinking like this. For all its rhetoric of popular mobilization, Soviet war communism during Russia's Civil War, 1917-22, involved a similarly ruthless top-down coordination of society. However, Germany's experience created a distinct potential for extreme radicalization through most commanders' distrust of political control. You've been listening to Iron and Blood by Peter H. Wilson. Your reader has been Charles Gould.
1: 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RTB broadcast of print media to Minnesota and the nation is intended exclusively for the use of people with blindness and print disabilities. CNN founder Ted Turner has died at age 87. His company, Turner Enterprises, says the television pioneer died Wednesday. Turner transformed an obscure Atlanta television station into the first satellite-based superstation and founded Cable News Network, the first 24-hour all-news TV network. The brash Southerner-owned sports teams was a champion yacht racer and was married to actor Jane Fonda for 10 years. He was one of America's most extensive landowners and became a prolific philanthropist. donating $1 billion to the United Nations. President Donald Trump, in reacting to Turner's death, called him one of the all-time greats. Oil prices are sinking and stock markets are bursting higher worldwide with hopes that a deal is nearing to allow ships to deliver crude from the Persian Gulf again to customers. The price for a barrel of Brent sank below $102 Wednesday. On Wall Street, the S&P 500 climbed 1.2% and was heading for another record. The Dow Jones Industrial Average added 580 points, and the Nasdaq Composite rose 1.5%. Stock markets abroad jumped even more. Oil prices paired their steepest drops from the morning, though, and Wall Street has seen past hopes for an end to the Iran war get dashed several times. It's currently cloudy and 44 degrees in Fargo, North Dakota. Mostly cloudy and 49 degrees in Sioux Falls, South Dakota. Here in the Twin Cities, cloudy skies, it is 43 degrees. Time at the tone is 12 o'clock noon.
2: This is Sylvester Visick. Today we present the third broadcast of Ring of Lions by Cass Dalglish, an historical fiction centered on the Alhambra in Spain, fiction read by Sylvester Visick. In our last broadcast, our characters are progressing. Ana Madrizón arrives in Granada. Ander Mendorte is found murdered by Ruben Torres on the hill. Torres is taken in for questioning but is released to his boss, Graciela Corzal de Moreno's custody. When we finished our reading last time, Walter Drummond, Graciela, and Ruben are about to observe 9 o'clock and the ninth lion spouting water. We now continue with the book. Chapter 8. Ruben took deep breaths as he walked, hoping evening air would clear the heaviness in his lungs and ease the dull headache he'd been harboring since he'd found Ander. He wasn't frightened by the police. It wasn't fear he was feeling at all. It was the sight of Ander, his friend, the twisted ankle, the listless body. Ruben took another breath, and then one more. Doctora Corzal would be expecting a full explanation for his abandonment of work he'd been assigned to complete before the American arrived, and he would have to be ready. She had behaved as his caretaker for the last hour, but she would shed her nursemaid persona just as soon as she was sure Inspector Drummond agreed with her first principles. Doctora Corzal was using this walk to the palace to set straight the historical record by detailing the ninth lion's behavior over the previous 5 centuries. Soon she would know how the American reacted and if he shared her apprehensions. Until then, Ruben knew Doctora Corzal's thoughts would be focused entirely on the business at hand and not on the advice she'd given him to stop meeting with the masonry apprentices. In her opinion, they were living in a fantasy world, visiting Sacromonte at night to dance in the caves with gypsy entertainers and pass secrets and conspiracy stories to tourists. Doctora Corzal led the way past the small, rust-colored basin of the Abencerrages, then through the narrow hallway and into the courtyard of the lions. The space was still. The last tourists had straggled out, and the guards had gone off for supper before their night shifts would begin. The walls were washed in rosy light from the electric candles that became visible as the sun moved behind the hills. The lions were straight ahead, circling around the fountain. "Tomorrow, we'll come back to enjoy the Alhambra as a whole," Graciela said. "Tonight, we see it as it was imagined, red against the sky." Ruben caught the eye of the lion that had recently returned from Paris. It was only a statue, of course, but Ruben had been studying this creature for weeks, trying to see if this ninth lion had even the slightest variation from the other lions that stood with him in this pious circle. Drummond walked to a point under an archway that appeared to be made of sturdy, stony lace. He breathed deeply, inhaling the cool night air and reveling in the view of the fountain at the center of 4 water channels, each impeccably flowing in mathematical precision toward a point somewhere below the hindquarters of the 12 lions. Were these creatures smiling or snarling as they bared their teeth at him? His first task, he knew, was to take this all in, to let the courtyard, its water channels, its textured walls and ribbons of script, tame his response to the creatures he'd come to observe. Authenticity was not a state that was easily defined. In his years of work with artifacts and museum pieces, Drummond had learned that a work that looked reliable was often a fake created by an artist who was more accomplished than the creator of the original. He stood motionless. He could hear streams of water, although he was not sure he could see everything that he was hearing. His job was to validate the gush of water from the mouth of a single lion at a specific moment, something the lion may have been created to do, but had not done, according to his hosts at the Alhambra, since the Moors had surged out of the Red Palace and rushed toward the Sierra Nevada. Drummond watched the water flow freely from four channels into the base of the fountain, and he saw the generous gush into the basin above the backs of the lions. But the water spilling out from the mouths of the lions was modest. How was that small spill from each lion keeping things from overflowing? Was some of the water leaking away underground? If so, where was it going? Was it being purposely diverted? Ruben was on one knee, leaning toward the ninth lion as if he were having a face-to-face conversation with the beast. As Drummond moved toward him and was nearing the fountain, the lion made a low, gurgling sound before the light stream coming from its mouth thickened and began to bubble and spurt, squirting up and then falling down into the channel at the animal's feet. The spray curved as if it were echoing the geometric proportions of the archways that surrounded the courtyard on four sides. This enthusiastic water show lasted precisely 60 seconds. 15 seconds of bubbling at the start, 30 seconds during which the stream achieved the full status of a water arch, and another 15 during which the flow slowed until the angle diminished to a trickle that wet the lips of the lion, as he sounded a low, throaty gargle. Then once again lion number 9 relaxed, like his comrades, water filtering from all their mouths in a miserly flow. "Impressive," Drummond said. "Magnificently, mathematically precise," Ruben said. "And disconcerting," Doctora Corzal added. "The officer called you a linguist," Drummond said, turning to Ruben. "Perhaps you can tell us what we should think of the script on the basin." "Not a linguist," Ruben said. "I'm an engineer and an architect. In my work with language, I am simply another enthusiast." "But you can read these lines?" "I can recall what I know. It's the work of Ibn Zamrak. It begins here." He touched the stucco script. "They say it is a verse in homage to the prince, the ruler at the time this courtyard was assembled." Drummond noticed the cautious way Ruben had spoken. "They say," he repeated, "you're not sure?" Graciela answered, "No one should be sure. The palace was redecorated from time to time, and the writing is in stucco. Lines could have been added or subtracted. But we believe this passage belonged to Ibn Zamrak, the palace poet in the 14th century. "What about the subtext?" Drummond asked. "The grace I feel flowing here. In the water? In the writing?" Ruben moved around the basin about 45 degrees and touched the point where another ribbon of language began. "What is it but a mist, drenching toward the lions?" Ruben seemed to be reciting the poem from memory. "Behold the lions while they are crouching. Timidity prevents them from becoming hostile." Ruben continued to touch the Arabic script, and Drummond imagined the young man was reading with his fingertips. "Silver melting, a running stream. What is solid? What is fluid? What is the truth?" Drummond was now studying the Cuban as attentively as he'd been studying the lions, and Graciela noticed. "And what do you make of lion number 9? Drummond asked Ruben. "You and he had a bit of a tête-à-tête." Ruben stepped back from the fountain. "I visited the atelier in Paris just as they were loading this guy into the crate. Doctora Corzal asked me to travel with El Noveno since I'd made plans to fly through Paris on my way from Havana." That's how you met our friend Lenhardt? That's when I met him, Ruben replied. Lenhardt was not connected with the atelier, but he frequents the café nearby. He spoke to me when he saw I was carrying a book about the Alhambra. Drummond was touching the lion's forehead. When you looked into this fellow's eyes just now, what did you hope to see? Ruben summoned a professional reply. I asked myself the question I have been asking since I arrived. How were these lions made? Are they identical, or was each fashioned individually? Drummond smiled, as if pleased by this response. He began to move slowly around the fountain. We would expect small differences in the authentic, Drummond said. He removed a notebook from his jacket pocket and jotted a few lines. Shall we return tomorrow in the daylight? Graciela asked. Or are you finding this a good time for more investigation? Actually, I enjoy the lack of tourists, Drummond said. They could hear footsteps coming across the marble courtyard. Capitán Castañeda. Graciela left Drummond and Ruben and went to meet Castañeda at the far end of the courtyard. He clicked his boots to greet her and spoke in a hushed tone. The gentleman who offered the convenient hotel accommodation was waiting outside. It was time for her assistant to leave the palace. Castañeda gestured a sort of sideways nod toward Ruben. Graciela turned to follow the capitán's glance and saw Drummond nod an ever-so-slight acknowledgment of the capitán's authority. Drummond seemed to be working on the capitán, continuing to build trust. Graciela hoped so. She wasn't about to supply this fellow with rumors he could take back to his unit. She didn't want the policía attempting to take jurisdiction of the Court of the Lions. Ah, Graciela made the sounds of assent. Si, si, si. She turned and led Castañeda away from the fountain, assuring him that she was keeping a close watch over Ruben. She thanked Castañeda for his attention and bid him a good evening, managing to coax him out of the patio and into the hands of the Alhambra's night guard, who was back from his dinner break. Graciela's shoes made a sandpaper sound as they slipped over the stones on her way back to the fountain, but neither Drummond nor Ruben noticed her approach. The two were moving quietly from lion to lion, as if their stealth might keep the creatures from waking. What a shame to pull Ruben away, Graciela thought. But there would always be tomorrow, as long as she could keep the policía at bay. I'm afraid we must leave soon, Graciela said. I've promised there'll be no additional difficulties this evening. Chapter 9. Sacromonte was a bulky pointed shadow dotted with lanterns. It loomed behind the ginger-gold Alhambra Tower as tourists lined up for a nighttime view of the palace. Ana sat in the plaza, watching fragments of sunlit cloud scatter across the sky that was shifting from flat blue to deep aqua to indigo. She had no more travel guidelines to fulfill. She had avoided sleeping too early after the flight. She had eaten her mother's prescribed meal, and she had walked up the hill from her hotel to the Alhambra for the requisite bedtime exercise. Now she intended to watch the palace flush in the sunset and glow against the night sky, a vision she'd be happy to carry with her into sleep, if only she were tired. An ambulance moved quietly across the plaza and headed down the hill with no flashing lights, no siren. There were still two police cars in front of the Alcazaba, and one of the officers had been crossing back and forth between the fortress and the palace for the last hour. The Frenchman, the one who seemed to be a professor, had gone back and forth as well. She decided that if the professor came by again, she'd ask him what had happened. But when he did show up, he was part of a small parade of people who were walking quickly away from the palace toward the road that led down to the pavilion, the garden restaurant, and her hotel. A young man was leading the parade, if you could call it leading. His head was turned over his right shoulder, and he walked almost sideways, glancing back at the woman behind him and occasionally speaking or whispering to her. She moved with the casual authority of someone in charge, nodding occasionally, but not speaking. The young man seemed about Anna's age, maybe a few years older, He had a full head of hair, black and shiny. Behind them was the professor. How many times had Anna seen him that day? He walked side by side with a tall fellow Anna believed to be an American. He was mixing a bit of French into his Spanish, and she could hear the problem he and most Americans have with the R sound in both languages. Last came the policeman, following the other four. Was he part of this band of disparate associates? His connection with the group seemed tenuous. Was he holding the rear as some sort of guardian, or was he there in quiet pursuit? Anna slipped her iPhone into her bag. She'd been using it as her camera and was pleased with some photos she'd made of the tower. She'd take more pictures tomorrow. She stood, stretched, and headed back down the hill on a stone path alongside the myrtle hedges, through patches of grass behind the odd assortment of companions. When the group turned at the gardens and went up onto the sidewalk that led to her hotel, she slowed her pace. She didn't want to interfere. This was beginning to look like a coherent group. Once inside the lobby, the professor took over, inquiring at the desk about a room that had been booked for one of his party, a room that was still unclaimed. It was to be booked now for Dr. Ruben Torres. When the young man stepped to the counter, the policeman followed. So that's what the officer was doing, keeping an eye on Dr. Ruben Torres. The American noticed Anna standing between the desk and the elevators, observing. He smiled at her. She smiled back, walked to the elevators, and pushed the button. It was time for Anna to stop her casual surveillance and go to her room. An hour later, Anna gave up her attempt to rest. How long had it been since she'd slept? Had she really been on her feet for 36 hours? Why wasn't she tired? A glass of wine was called for, and whatever kind of snack she could find in the little bistro in the lobby. She pulled on her white cotton sweater and a pair of jeans, slipped into her sandals, and took the small brown guide to the Alhambra off the dresser. The lobby was surprisingly quiet. Two people sat at the bar, and the black-haired young man sat at a table off to the side. No policeman, no professor, no American, no woman of authority. The young man was alone eating a sandwich. When she sat at the octagonal table next to his, he looked up at her and grinned. "Are you following me, too?" he asked in the English of a Latin American. Anna smiled and said, "Perhaps. Every time I look around, you're there." "How did you know I speak English?" "Your jeans, your sandals, they shout Yankee." "New Yorker," Anna said, smiling. "And I guess you're Latino, not Puerto Ricano, not Venezuelano. If I follow you long enough to hear you speak Spanish, I'll tell you where you're from." "Soy de La Habana," Ruben answered. "What happened to your escorts?" Anna asked. "They left." "So they decided to trust you?" Anna was a great deal more relaxed with the young man than she expected herself to be. "Unless you are one of their spies," he said. They had begun a sparring match, as though they actually knew each other, as though they had something in common. Was Anna surprised that she was behaving in such a forward manner? She was certainly wondering about it. She was curious about their camaraderie. Was it surfacing because they were both itinerants, two wanderers on their way back to Europe from the Americas? From two very different Americas, Anna had no doubt about that, but they seemed to be forging a connection, and she was curious about its origins. Perhaps it was simply generational. The bartender approached with a menu, and Anna asked for a glass of red wine. The house would be fine. And a sandwich like the one the young man was eating. Was it manchego? "I've been awake forever," she told the young man. "I left New York last night, and I may never sleep again. It's been a long day." "Sin duda," he said, noticing how easily she had talked with the waiter. "You're from Andalusia, long ago, or perhaps your family?" Anna answered his question with a question. "It would be the same, wouldn't it?" The young man moved his chair so that he was closer to her. Anna said, "Something happened in the Alhambra today. Lots of police." "Difficile, triste," he said. As he spoke, Anna could hear the clipped delivery of his Cuban accent. The ambulance left late and without a siren, she said. I couldn't help but notice. He nodded. And you, with your band of colleagues, also different. The Spanish woman, the American man, the French professor, the policeman, very protective. Were they strangers? Helping one another? She wondered. You looked like you were in the company of friends, Anna said. People in Anna's family were always looking for the company of friends. No matter how difficult the circumstance, no matter what size the misfortune, somebody in the family would suggest the whole thing could be resolved if strangers would help one another, if they could develop a strong bond. If only they'd become a company of friends. Friends, perhaps, with one exception, the Cuban said. Who would she exclude from his curious society? The policeman? She decided not to intrude further. The silence was filled by the waiter clinking the cutlery and landing her plate on the wooden table. Her sandwich and glass of wine had arrived. The young man finally spoke. My friend died there on the hill today. I found him, and I called the policía, and now they think I may have killed him. Anna took a sip of wine, saying nothing. She remembered feeling sincerity in the Cuban when she had first noticed him up on the hill. It came across in the way he'd been talking to the Spanish woman. He shrugged. Por supuesto, I didn't kill him. Of course, he wouldn't kill his friend. He was obviously a thoughtful person. He was like the kindly crow in the story about the friends and the hunter. That was a story she sometimes shared with people. It makes me think of a folk tale, she said. Is your story American or Spanish? He asked. It's a story my family brought with them when they moved to New York, an animal story, a fable of kinship. And there's a crow, and he's kind to his friends. Ruben broke in. I know a story like yours. In the letters of philosophers and mathematicians who influenced the architects of the Alhambra, a society of free thinkers so secret that no one knows exactly who they were. I thought maybe you'd heard about them. Anna took another sip of wine. The group of friends, he continued, their work came to Spain from Basra in the 10th or 11th century, complete with animal stories and meditations on numbers. Numbers invite the mind on a pilgrimage toward the sublime. Anna smiled but said nothing. She'd been taught to speak of the philosophers in hushed tones. She'd been raised to be respectful, to hold their secrecy tight. Do your stories have numbers in them? He asked. Not this one, she said. He stood and walked to her table. Perdóname for having been so forward. I should have introduced myself. I am Rubén Torres, assistant to Doctora Graciela Corzal, directora of the Alhambra. Anna took his extended hand. Mucho gusto, she said. I am a traveler from New York. My name is Anna Madrizón. Rubén returned to his table and took his seat. Not from Madrid? From New York City, she said. Madrizón is one of those American names? The desk clerk had the same question. You know your Spanish family? It was long ago, Anna said. Maybe your American Madrizón is really Madrid. Rubén took a small notebook out of his shirt pocket and opened it. That's when Anna felt she'd revealed enough in a bar in the middle of the night talking to a murder suspect, kind and sincere though he seemed. He intended to write things down, and Anna didn't want a stranger tacking her story to a corkboard like a euthanized butterfly. Rubén continued, There was a scholar, the man from Madrid, an editor of the Raza Il, a kind of encyclopedia full of ideas that show up here in the Alhambra. I cuentos fables like yours. They called him Al Majriti. Anna wrapped what was left of her sandwich in a red paper napkin and called the bartender with a slight wave. You come from a Morisco family, that much is clear, Rubén said. Maybe your family's related to the man from Madrid. Her father's hesitation to claim connections to the philosophers had begun to encircle her again. She was embarrassed. She'd let the conversation flow too far. No further analysis would come from her. No casual chat about secret philosophers or what their writings had to do with the story of the animals or with the mathematical design of the Alhambra. In my family, they were just tales, she said. And you know how folk tales are. They have lives of their own. Ruben stood again as Anna moved away from her table. I really must get some sleep, she said. I have morning tickets for the Alhambra. Perhaps I will see you, Ruben said. The directora has a guest, and I'll be showing him around. The Frenchman and his docents? Anna asked. Not at all, Ruben answered. Professor Lenhardt is perfectly comfortable on his own. The American, then. Anna was sure the American must be the guest. She could feel Ruben's gaze as she left the bar and crossed the lobby. When the elevator came and the doors opened, she stepped inside and turned casually, expecting to wave at the dark-haired young man, who would then nod at her from the bar across the lobby. But when she glanced at the table where he'd been sitting, he was no longer there. Chapter 10. If restoring El Noveno's pipelines to a 15th-century standard had been Graciela Corzal's goal, near perfection had been achieved. The fact alone told Walter Drummond it might be easy to diagnose the truth about the ninth lion's behavior. Tomorrow he'd check each of the other 11 animals, comparing them to El Noveno, to see how they were different and if they displayed what the inexperienced might perceive as flaws. In Drummond's mind, a flaw was often a mark of variation, and a keen eye would expect to see variation in an authentic work created 8 centuries ago. His visit that evening had given him a sense of the unique rather than the uniform. And that was good, as far as authenticity was concerned. But before Drummond could assert that lion number 9 had retained its eccentricities, he needed more time and a much closer look at the beasts, all of them. Young Torres had seemed to understand the cardinal rule of authentication, that perfection was most often a sign of replication rather than originality. Where had the motorcyclist learned that? He said he'd accompanied the lion back from Paris. Had he gleaned other information from the atelier that he had not shared? Drummond hoped that with some sleep he would regain his focus and be capable of separating his investigative task from the unfortunate homicide that had been dropped into their hands that afternoon. Perhaps drop was not the best way to characterize the boy's fall. Drummond made a mental note that from that point on, he would need to describe the young artisan's death in the most precise terms. A simple fall from the top of the citadel would have been a tragedy. What had happened that afternoon could well have been something more. After they had left Ruben Torres with the Frenchman in the Hotel Guadalupe, Drummond walked Doctora Corzal back up the hill to the Carlos Quinto. Light from the Alhambra was tinting the black asphalt a ruddy gold. She asked if he would like to wait for her while she tidied up a few things. Then she'd be happy to give him a ride back to his hotel in the center of Granada. He declined her offer. He needed the walk, he said. It would help him clear his mind, at least help him file the events of the evening into their proper mental compartments. She told Drummond he should set aside her academic title for the moment and call by her given name, Graciela. She didn't like so much formality between colleagues. Situations like this one required close work, and formality set up barriers and stunted collaborative thinking. Drummond realized no one ever called him by his given name, just Drummond. He hadn't gone far down the hill when Graciela drove by, tooted a short beep on her Peugeot, and rolled down her window. She had forgotten her bag in the Guadalupe, she said. Nothing much in it, she was sure. No worry, really, but would he tend to her car while she ran inside? When they got to the hotel, Drummond offered to retrieve her bag, and he went inside where he saw Ruben alone in the bar. He waved, and the Cuban returned his greeting. There was no sign of Lenhardt. Drummond walked beyond the bar to the main desk where the brown leather pouch was lying on the counter. This belongs to the directora, he told the night clerk. She's right outside. The clerk walked far enough toward the door to see for himself that the directora was waving from the Peugeot and then handed the bag to Drummond, who brought it out to the car. Graciela offered once more to drive Drummond to the Reina Cristina, but he declined and told her he'd come to her office after breakfast to pick up his pass for the Alhambra. He promised to keep his profile low by mingling with the tourists as if his presence hadn't already been detected by some of the people Graciela wanted to keep in the dark about her suspicions. Surely someone had done a quick search on Drummond and found that he'd given up his work as a federal agent and turned his talents toward the authentication of art and artifacts. It wouldn't be a stretch to notice that the authorities at the Alhambra needed something authenticated. As Drummond walked through the Puerta de las Granadas, the street took a steep decline, and Drummond could feel himself being propelled down the Cuesta de Gomeres in semi-darkness. He passed shuttered shops where doorways had been draped in fuchsia and azure shawls in the afternoon, where windows had been full of wooden carvings and flamenco dresses. Now the tourists who had been pushed into the shops by the police cars were gone to their hotels or to late-night suppers with the rest of Granada. At the bottom of the hill, Drummond crossed through the plaza and walked past the cathedral, where Ferdinand and Isabella, the Catholic kings, were buried in the royal chapel. He wondered if Isabella had been more comfortable resting in her first grave on the top of the hill in the Convento de San Francisco, the old Nasrid palace that Isabella had taken over after evicting the emir. In the plaza cafes, people were enjoying a late Spanish dinner. Drummond took a seat at a table beneath a canvas awning and asked for a bottle of agua con gas and a glass of the house red wine. There was gazpacho on the menu, and Drummond thought a cold soup would calm his hunger. He pulled the medium-pointed black fountain pen he was fond of from his jacket pocket and opened a narrow moleskin pad. He thumbed through the notes he'd made earlier until he came to the first blank page and printed Ring of Lions in thick black letters. Beneath that heading, he filled the page with his first reactions to the lions, especially the ninth lion. On the next page, he made a list of the day's events and drew a sketch of the courtyard of the lions, the hill where Anders's body had been sprawled, and the dungeon where the police had held Ruben. His plan was to describe the day and the people he'd encountered. He assigned a page to each one: Graciela Corsal, her Cuban apprentice, the French professor, the police capitan, and the dead boy. The waitress wondered if she could bring him something more, and Drummond asked for another pour of the red. He'd rearranged his life to avoid what he now thought of as a grisly fascination with crime, but he still found murder an intriguing affair, a moment when someone exercised an enormous degree of power over another. So had he already decided that this was murder? Or had the boy's death been caused by some other person's accidental grasp at life? The answer would be easier for Drummond to evaluate once he had another glass of wine in his hand. He could see the capitan coming toward him from the far end of the plaza. The capitan raised his hand when he noticed Drummond and walked toward his table. He asked if it would be all right to sit. "I don't mind," Drummond said. "How can I help?" The capitan offered a cigarette. When Drummond declined, the capitan asked if Drummond would allow him to smoke. Again, Drummond said he didn't mind. The two were being extremely polite to each other, just as they had been earlier that day in the Alcazaba. "You do not stay up on the hill?" the capitan inquired. "No, I'm located here, a few blocks away." He closed the small notepad and slipped it into his jacket pocket. "You are enjoying the traditional Spanish dinner hour?" Whatever Capitan Castañeda wanted, he was taking a circuitous route to get there. Drummond smiled. "Would you care to join me?" The Capitan shook his head. "No, gracias." He glanced at Drummond's pen, still there on the table next to his wine glass. "You are writing notes about the murder?" "A traveler's chronicles, nothing more." "You write a great deal in your chronicles?" the capitan asked. "A habit," Drummond said. "You have some idea who killed this young boy?" "I am not a homicide investigator, as you know." A quarrel, perhaps? A fist fight that went too far? The Capitan asked. For Drummond, the questions meant the Capitan had done his research. He knew art forgery hadn't always been Drummond's field. Your investigative team must have some idea by now, he answered. We have not given up interest in the Cuban. Drummond finished his wine and stood. He asked the officer to pardon him. He hoped the officer would understand. He'd been traveling most of the day, and it was time for him to rest. The Capitan stood with him. Drummond shook his hand firmly, turned, and gestured to the waitress. The Capitan wandered back across the plaza. Back at the Reina Cristina, Drummond paused in the bar long enough to sip an espresso and then went to his room. He arranged his pen and notebook on the table by the window so he could continue writing about the day. He hung his jacket in the closet, removed the onyx links from the cuffs of his shirt, and rolled his sleeves to just below the elbow. He was ready now to make a list of details, including the story Ruben had offered, doubts the Capitan had expressed, and Graciela's reactions to both. He started with the policeman who had hijacked him as he was enjoying a much-deserved glass of wine. The Capitan, he wrote at the top of a page. The officer had intruded on Drummond's analysis of the young artisan's death. He'd taken the liberty of sitting down at Drummond's table, and when he had offered a cigarette, there was an aura of pretext about it. Drummond recognized the tactic. The policeman obviously had hoped to engage Drummond and talk about the murder, get him into an offhand chat about Ruben Torres, maybe bring the doctora into the mix. One thing was certain, the Capitan would be back. The Capitan wasn't the only one with an air of manipulation about him. At the top of a second page, he printed, Dead Boy. There was something less than genuine about the victim. Why had he postponed his meeting with Ruben, and what was he doing in the Alcazaba? Also, Ruben's explanation of the whole affair was not what Drummond considered forthright. Drummond flipped to the next page and wrote, Motorcyclist. He searched his vocabulary to find a better word for what he was feeling about Ruben. Duplicity? No. If that were the quality he was sensing, it would be easy to discern the counterfeit and the counterfeiters. What was present on the Alhambra Hill was not so recognizable. It was a mix of the authentic and the incomplete, an ether of partial truth that seemed to have attached itself to the entire afternoon and evening. Perhaps the undefined ether Drummond sensed had come into the Alhambra long before, a haze of doubt that had been on the hill even before the lion had been sent away. Was the directora aware of the partial truth that hung in the air? Drummond started to write Doctora, then crossed it out and wrote Graciela. She had asked him to call her by her given name. She seemed both trusting and suspicious, trusting that Drummond would be able to dust away any gray areas, authenticate the lion as the Alhambra's own artifact, or expose it as a counterfeit. And she was also suspicious of the change she had witnessed in her lion's behavior. Was it Ruben Torres, her apprentice, that Graciela distrusted? Certainly not. She demonstrated no doubts about him, not even in the trying circumstance in which he was currently enmeshed. And her reaction to the French professor was trusting as well. His occasional fawning didn't bother her in the slightest. She'd been told the professor had a crush, and she seemed to think his behavior was routine for a middle-aged man in that condition. So what condition was she attributing to Drummond? Her request that he stop calling her Doctora, that he use her given name Graciela. What was that all about? Had Drummond been behaving too formally? Drummond also questioned Graciela's reaction to the police. She wasn't happy they had surfaced in her world, but she was neither impressed nor frightened by the officer's imperious demands. The question of trust had nothing to do with her reaction to the officers. For her, the issue was one of expectation. Graciela expected certain behaviors from the officers, and the officers expected certain behavior from her. Each understood the boundaries of the other's authority, and neither was disappointed. On the surface, Graciela's role in today's events was simple, clear, and administrative. But Drummond could see that something had disturbed her well-disciplined world. He had filled Graciela's first page and begun a second. He noted that Graciela was moving carefully, yet forgetting things like her bag. She seemed slowed by a weariness that came from carrying a layer of doubt beneath a softly confident shell. Drummond was sure her malaise, he liked that term, it seemed to fit Graciela, had nothing to do with her Cuban apprentice. The Alhambra was Graciela's life, and Ruben's family story tied him to the castle's early days. Clearly, Graciela was as devoted to Ruben as a mother might be to her only son. Any disappointment she exhibited over his failure to complete his assigned tasks was quickly erased by appreciation for his brilliant interpretations of the architecture and beautiful translations of the writings on the walls. She had enjoyed the way the young man appeared to communicate directly with the lion, staring deeply into the creature's eyes. Her devotion was strong enough that Ruben could be deceiving her. But Drummond doubted that deceit was Ruben's intent. Drummond went back to the page labeled Motorcyclist. There was more he needed to add. Ruben was hardworking and enthusiastic, and he was possessed by a desire to follow the quest, to solve a mystery that few others seemed to care about. Or perhaps this mystery was one that many cared about, but few were willing to pursue. After all, it was clear that one person who did pursue the mystery, Ruben's friend, the young craftsman, had not survived the quest. Ruben did have a surname that carried its own secrets. Was he really a descendant of the Torres who had been Columbus's translator on his first trip across the sea? That Torres had been part of a small landing party that remained in the Americas when Columbus returned to Spain. There was a story that everyone in that landing party was dead when Columbus returned on his second voyage. But there were also claims that Torres had survived. Was this enough to explain Ruben's passion and his fidelity to his ancestor, or was Ruben hoping to excavate something more? Drummond paged through his notes to the next blank page. He wanted a new space for the fawning French academic. He titled this page, The Frenchman. It was good fortune for Ruben that Lenhardt had a spare room reserved at the Guadalupe. He had certainly made himself useful and omnipresent. The professor knew the Alhambra almost as well as Graciela, and he seemed capable of popping up everywhere. Drummond didn't have more to write about him yet, but he wanted to find out more, so he left the rest of the page empty. Drummond hesitated before capping his pen. There was one more person who had captured Drummond's attention that night, a young woman who'd walked behind them down the hill from the Alhambra and hovered while Ruben had checked into the hotel. How had she come to insert herself into the day? He didn't know what to call her, so he left the first line blank. The young woman looked as Spanish as the waitress who'd brought him his wine, but the tendency of the young to dress alike no matter where they lived had made defining nationality more challenging. But he could see clearly that this woman moved with a certain urban invisibility, a style often exhibited in cities much larger than Granada. She exhibited the fashionable habit of hanging at the back of a crowd in the belief that if the hanger-on kept silent, no one would notice her presence. Yet Drummond had noticed her, and he thought Ruben had too, perhaps because she and Ruben were close in age. Tomorrow he would see if there was another link between them. Drummond pulled off his boots and placed them at the side of the bed. He phoned the night clerk, asked for a wake-up call at 6 o'clock, and explained that he'd be checking out first thing in the morning if he could obtain a room on the hill. He wanted to spend the next few days and nights closer to the Alhambra. The clerk suggested a vine-covered hotel at the top of the hill, a family-run place wedged between the palace of Carlos Quinto and the convent of San Francisco. The clerk knew from personal experience that the breakfasts were delicious because his cousin was the cook. A few moments later, the clerk was at Drummond's door with a handbill promoting the location of the little hotel. The flyer said, in Spanish, French, English, and German, that the hotel was within the walls of the Alhambra, and the phone number was listed on the back. Drummond called the number, and a young woman told him in Spanish that he was fortunate. Then she repeated in English that she had one room open overlooking the inner patio. He could check in tomorrow morning, since there was no one in the room for the night. Chapter 11. The humidity of the Guadalquivir River hung hot and damp in Cordoba's evening air as Rafael Montoya finished another day at a job he found foolish. He locked the door of his office and stepped across the reception area through another door, which he locked as well. Once outside the offices of the municipality of Cordoba, he made his way along the hallway that ran under stone arches, across a polished concrete floor, and out into the gardens of the Alcázar de los Reyes. Montoya knew the work he did for the city of Córdoba was beneath him. His brother had said it to his face more than once. He used to joke that Rafael spent his time at internet cafes pretending to be a highbrow. Now his brother would tease that the good thing about Rafael's municipal job was that it provided him with a desk and a phone number. But why, he'd ask, didn't Rafael find a position that suited the Montoya family station? If only Montoya could have disagreed. He was Dr. Rafael Montoya, a scholar and a writer. He deserved better. The family was right. He'd taken a post that could be handled by anyone. But with Rafael's experience, he should have become director of the entire municipal library and all its historic material. That's the position he'd applied for. But he hadn't been selected. His rivals in Granada made sure of that. The director's position was left vacant while the municipality continued its search, and he was offered an appointment he would never have considered if he weren't exhausted by all the criticism. Even worse, it was only luck and his fascination with computers that landed him a job at all. He was called the director of digitization. But Montoya knew the title director had little to do with administrative responsibility and a great deal to do with the city's inability to pay decent salaries. Instead of the remuneration employees deserved, they were given inflated titles. Even so, Montoya invested great energy in his work as he had always done. In the few months that he had been employed, he had embarked on the creation of a digital catalog that would open the Reconquista to scholars worldwide, and he'd connected Córdoba's Alcázar to a network with links to precious collections in Granada and Seville, as well as in Madrid, Rome, and Paris. The ambitious scope of his project surprised his colleagues and left Montoya both drained and exhilarated by the genius he mustered every day. Soon all his projects would come to fruition, and he would have the acclaim he deserved. But that night, instead of working into the evening in Córdoba, he should have been in Granada meeting with thinkers who had come from France to learn about his work on the Alhambra. Montoya was respected in that circle. In fact, when it came to the riches of the Alhambra and the history of the Nasrid princes, especially the last prince, he was considered a top scholar. He espoused the idea that the romantic longing for a castle in Spain had a basis in reality. He was close to demonstrating that the Moors had abandoned treasure when they were forced to abandon Spain, treasure that remained to this day in every castle in Spain. Montoya was meeting with French colleagues who understood the importance of his theory. They often gathered in Granada, and those trips to Granada had been profoundly satisfying. He had planned a presentation for this weekend that would have confirmed his brilliance, but at the last minute he'd been forced to reschedule, to postpone his dramatic revelation. With only a few days' notice, the library board had announced it was his responsibility as the newest director to stay in the municipal library during the Feast of Corpus Christi. Of course, he protested, but it was clear he'd have to dance with that ugly tradition to keep the respect of his colleagues. He attempted to trade favors with several fellow directors, but none would take his place. To Montoya, it seemed that someone was laughing at him again. Certainly, there was no reason for a faction of Spain's prestigious academics to pounce on him as they had years before when they had laughed him off the podium at a conference and knocked him out of

They would have arrived in Granada already. They'd be settled in their hotel, and he should have been with them. A room at the hotel had been reserved for him. Instead, he'd left a message for Professor Lenhardt and Mademoiselle Truchon, stating that his position of great responsibility in Cordoba had forced him into a role he could not talk about, one so significant he could not arrive in Granada until Sunday evening at the earliest. What he planned to reveal demanded an element of surprise, and his colleagues promised to maintain the confidentiality of Montoya's presentation until he arrived. And of course, his friends were attentive to the tension between Montoya and Doctora Graciela Corsal. She had joined in the ridicule he had suffered after his presentation at the British Museum conference, and the very mention of his name to Doctora Corsal might have caused her to question the motivations of Lenhardt and the French museologists. Montoya continued his stroll through the Cordoba gardens, planning how to make the best of things. He would travel to Granada on Sunday night. He'd take a sick day on Monday, perhaps Tuesday as well. When he gave his demonstration, there would be no doubt that he had been right all along, and he would be recognized for his important work. Shortly after he learned he would be on duty for Corpus Christi, he had moved the materials he needed for his presentation to a secure location in Granada. One of his French colleagues had agreed to set up things properly so the demonstration could occur as soon as he arrived. As Montoya neared the far side of the grounds, the scent of the dirty river began to blow away. Once he exited the castle gate, it would be only a short walk to his apartment. He would stop at a cafe for a small plate and a glass of wine. Perhaps he would pick up some bread to have with his coffee in the morning before returning to the Alcazar for another day in the municipal offices. Chapter 12. Ruben woke up as the sun entered a bank of windows in Doctora Corsal's office. He'd fallen asleep in her chair. A browned and brittle file folder lay open on her mahogany desk. A few pages were scattered on his lap, another page on the tile floor. Two papers were still pinched between his thumb and forefinger. He began rereading the letters in his hand, then stood, stretched, and walked to the copy machine a few steps away. When he turned, he noticed he was not alone. "Good morning, Ruben," Graciela said in her firmest voice. "Am I to assume that your room in the Hotel Guadalupe was not up to your liking?" The American investigator was at her side. Both were staring at him like teachers who had discovered their star student's excuses were counterfeit. "Have you found something I missed? Something I forgot to put away when I left yesterday?" Graciela walked to the round table at the center of the room. "Bring the papers here. Let's have a look at what you found, shall we?" She was locked in a fixed stare with Ruben, a connection that seemed physical, one that Drummond was not about to obstruct. Drummond moved to the other end of the counter without crossing Graciela's gaze. There he found a tray holding a teapot, cups and saucers, and a box of tea bags. On a shelf above were an electric kettle, a tin of McVitie's biscuits, and several liters of spring water. He opened the water and poured it into the kettle. "I think we'll want a cup of tea, won't we?" he asked. He slipped 7 tea bags into the china teapot, then meticulously draped each string and adjusted its orange paper tag precisely over the edge. When the water began to bubble in the kettle, he poured it over the bags and moved the covered pot to the center of the round table. He popped the lid off the biscuit tin and arranged 3 cups and saucers at compass points equidistant from the teapot. That done, he picked up the file folder marked Conditions of Surrender that Ruben had left on the desk and slipped in a brittle page that must have fallen to the floor when Ruben dozed off. He took the file to the table where he was the first to settle in. Graciela followed. Ruben stood, thumb and forefinger still pinching the browned parchment pages he had intended to copy. "Ruben," Graciela's voice had lost its sharp edge, "how did you open that cupboard?" She pointed her chin toward a mahogany credenza and cabinet across the room.

0: You gave me a key to the office, Ruben replied. I wasn't asking about the office. I was asking about the cabinet. Graciela recalled locking the doors to the cabinet the day before. At the end of each day, the keys always went into a zippered coin pocket in her briefcase, and the briefcase was routinely slipped inside a drawer in her desk. She was sure she had spun the tumbler on the drawer's combination lock before she had left her office. Ruben came to the table and placed the pages on the polished wood. His explanation came slowly. I came up the hill to the office, he said, because after you had left, I realized that Anders' death was related to your concern about the lion. I'm sure you realized that, too. Anders was about to lead me to a crevasse that opened to the Alhambra's underground, a shaft or cave or whatever, a route that would show someone had altered the flow of water to the lions. Ruben looked at Doctora Corsal and took her silence as a signal to continue. So it was obvious, he said. Last night, I knew my appointment with Ander led to his death, and I knew I had to see the Alhambra's subterranean plans. He was sure there would be drawings of pipes and passages in Doctora Corsal's office that would make things clear. If passages had been built close to the exterior surface of the hill above the Darro, Ruben figured he'd be able to predict where Ander was going to lead him, and that would explain everything. So this is different from the work you've been doing already on the waterways, the information you were going to show Inspector Drummond? Graciela asked as she poured tea into each cup. No, and yes, of course. And the documents you took from the secure cabinet? All connected, Ruben said. Todo. But I didn't understand how clearly they were connected until last night. Graciela settled into her chair. How did Ruben plan to convince her the folder he'd taken from her locked cupboard was connected to engineering studies drafted in the late 19th century? Chronologically, hundreds of years separated the engineering files from the 15th century parchments, and thematically, there was no connection at all. You'll need to clarify, Graciela said, and tell me about the cabinet. How did you open it? She glanced at the leather pouch that she'd had with her at the hotel. But no, it was not her practice to put the keys in anything but the zippered coin pocket of her briefcase, which always went into the locked drawer. Ruben stirred a spoonful of sugar into his tea. He took a sip, glanced at the credenza, whispered, C-C-C-C-C, and then he began to lay out his theories. There were drawings of the subterranean waterways made in the 19th century, when attention was first given to the Alhambra's restoration. Ruben had located the diagrams showing the flow of water to and from the Palace of the Lions. You've been listening to Ring of Lions by Cass Dalglish. Your reader has been Sylvester Visick. The book we're reading, Ring of Lions, will be available from the Minnesota Braille and Talking Book Library on digital cartridge. Call 1-800-722-0550. Please stay with us after a station break. The next program begins at the top of the hour.
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12: This is Michelle Jantanen. Today we present the third broadcast of Connie by Connie Chung. In a sharp, witty memoir, iconic trailblazer and legendary journalist, Connie Chung pulls no punches in detailing her storied career as the first Asian woman to break into an overwhelmingly white, male-dominated television news industry. Nonfiction, read by Michelle Jantanen. As we ended the last broadcast, Connie has revealed that she was molested by the family doctor and learned that her sister had too, but never spoke about it. While Connie felt badly for her, Connie's husband had a different reaction. We continue with the book. He said he wished she had protected me by making sure I did not go see that doctor after what had happened to her. Later I learned how this man came to be our primary care physician. Apparently people at the Chinese embassy in Washington had referred him to my father. One of my sisters believed that many embassy employees went to this doctor for medical help, too. How many other women had he abused? Now, of course, I regret not reporting him to the authorities. The doctor is dead and gone, but I can still see his face, as hard as I try to erase it. Sometimes I wonder if that incident served to toughen me up so that I could handle any blatant sexual situations. I was no longer naive in that department. I was plenty naive about a lot of other matters, but I experienced a rude awakening. In telling my story, I crossed the invisible line I had assiduously avoided my entire career. Shielding my personal thoughts and biases, especially in my news reporting, was crucial to my credibility. Never had I joined a so-called movement. My journalism had to be pure, free of any taint. But with that Washington Post op-ed, I became a participant in the news. I felt with more conviction than ever that members of the Senate Judiciary Committee, who were about to vote on the confirmation of Kavanaugh, needed to be persuaded to vote against him. Since I was no longer working in the news business, I felt free to even call the senators who were still wavering on which way they would vote. You know what happened. Kavanaugh was ultimately confirmed to a lifetime appointment to the highest court in the nation. Chapter 8. You'll never make it in this business. Beat the June crunch. That's what a journalism professor told me the semester before I graduated from Maryland. In June, he advised me, there will be a flood of graduates applying for their first jobs. Before you graduate, get a part-time job for a semester to get your foot in the door. Then, when you have your diploma, you'll already have your feet planted in the newsroom as your competition is knocking on the door. It was the best advice any college student could receive. Armed with my thin resume and no experience, I made the rounds of all the local television stations in D.C. It was January 1969, a propitious time for me to seek a first job in television news. The Equal Employment Opportunity Commission had been one result of the 1964 Civil Rights Act. Groups advocating for women and racial minorities were loudly demanding equality in the workplace. Corporations were beginning to hear the persistent drumbeat and heed the calls to diversify their staffs. At the time, I didn't think about the fact that I was a double minority, but no doubt it was a unique time for a young woman who was Chinese. Eager and determined, I plotted my plan of attack. The four local Washington TV stations were in the same neighborhood of Northwest Washington. Three of them were affiliated with the networks CBS, NBC, and ABC. Metro Media Channel 5 was an independent station. First stop, I barged into the Channel 5 newsroom. I dare say no one could do that today. They'd be arrested at the front door. I asked to speak with the news director, who turned out to be a young blonde man, Mike Buchanan. He didn't have an office, so I sat with him at the assignment desk in a big, bustling newsroom with a staff of reporters, writers, and editors working around us. Despite never having worked in the news business, I boldly touted my energy and willingness to learn. "I will do anything," I pleaded. "I don't have any experience, but I am a fast learner. Just let me come help two or three nights a week as I finish my last semester in college." I was loud and boisterous. Everyone in the newsroom could hear my pitch. But Mike told me he did not have any openings for me. Undaunted, I moved on to the next station, the CBS affiliate, WTOP-TV. There I met with Jim Snyder, a much more formal news director in his office. He resembled comedian and talk show host Steve Allen, but appeared more serious. He was not only the news director at the TV affiliate, but the head of news for all the Post Newsweek stations, which were owned by the Washington Post. Snyder had enjoyed notoriety in Washington news circles for hiring one of the first black anchors on local news and launching the tremendously successful all-news WTOP-AM radio, the station I always listened to in my car. Knowing that, I had brought along an audio tape of a radio newscast I'd recorded at the campus radio station, WMUC, as my lame attempt at an audition tape. When he played the tape of my mini newscast, he declared without a moment of hesitation, "You'll never make it in this business." Yes, my tape was that bad. For some reason, he gave me a grunt job anyway. I was assigned to work the graveyard shift two nights a week, helping out on the radio side. The hours were lousy, but my foot was in the door. I took the job and completed my first 8 hours overnight. It was deadly boring, and it was odd to go home as the sun was rising. But I was happy to have made my entry into the world of journalism. The next day I received an unexpected phone call. I picked up, still a little loopy from the lack of sleep, and was surprised to hear the voice of the blonde news director I had met the day before, Mike Buchanan, at WTTG-TV, Channel 5. He cheerfully told me, "Everybody in the newsroom got a collection going after you left. They want me to hire you, so you're hired. Come in two or three nights a week after classes." What had I done or said in my pitch to endear myself to the staff? I wasn't about to ask. Mike was offering better hours, so I quit my overnight job and scurried off to my new position as a copy person. I didn't know what that meant, but it didn't matter. I was so driven, I just knew I could prove Jim Snyder wrong. No matter what he said, I was determined to make it in the news business. Every time I saw Jim over the course of our careers, he laughed, remembering his prophetic assessment of my career potential. The higher I climbed, the more he beamed with pride. Chapter 9, Channel 5 Family. Intoxicated with my future in journalism, I sprinted into WTTG-TV, Channel 5, thinking I could actually hear the staff cheering, "Hire that girl now!" What better launching pad could I have imagined? Mike Buchanan turned out to be the perfect mentor, an old-fashioned gumshoe reporter happy to teach me his trade. When a story broke, I marveled at how he galvanized all of us in the newsroom to a fever pitch in pursuit of it. His thirst for news was infectious. Mike was as wacky as John Belushi. Once, he jumped on the assignment desk and stripped down to his skivvies. Why? Did it matter? Later, he left management and went back to his roots, becoming the best police and crime reporter in the city. It was Mike who broke the story that John Hinckley Jr. had shot President Reagan because of Hinckley's infatuation with Jodie Foster. And it was Mike who uncovered the fact that local basketball star Len Bias, picked for the Boston Celtics, had died of a cocaine overdose. After classes, two nights a week, I went to my job as newsroom copy boy. In that era of newswire machines, stories from around the world came to newspapers, television, and radio stations from news-gathering companies, the Associated Press, United Press International, and Reuters, via big, black, loud-clacking, freestanding teletype machines that spit out the latest news on cheap scrolls of paper 24 hours a day. I ripped the wire copy off the machines and stabbed them on nails in the wall under signs marked News, Sports, Weather. If urgent, breaking news crossed the wires, I'd tear off the copy and rush it over to the anchors, reporters, or writers. Everyone at Channel 5 was surprisingly willing to nurture and guide me and offer me valuable advice, even though I was just a gopher, as in go for coffee or anything else they told me to fetch. The head of Metro Media News, Ed Turner, was a corporate executive who cared about journalism and who would often deliver rapid-fire, rallying speeches to the newsroom troops. Just below Ed in management was Tom Meaney, the burly general manager at Channel 5. He had a big smile, smart suits, and a hearty, hail fellow well-met demeanor. Every executive was a white male with a liver that could withstand lots of liquor. Even the Channel 5 lawyer was a red-faced, freckled, tall Irish redhead who could outdrink Mad Men's Don Draper on a bad day. The nightly news broadcast, the 10 o'clock news, was anchored by a popular team of white men. Alan Smith, who diligently wrote much of his own copy, John Willis, who had a smooth, dulcet voice, Fred Knight, a friendly weatherman, and Maury Povich, a young, tall, dark, very handsome sports director with rapid-fire delivery and a devilish personality. Ah, Maury Povich. He was well-known and popular. Son of the legendary Washington Post sports columnist Shirley Povich, who was revered in the nation's capital. From noon to two, Monday through Friday, Maury also co-anchored a successful live daytime talk show called Panorama, must-see TV. It was a classic meaty talk show that featured news, interviews with politicians, members of Congress, authors, novelists, and biographers, serious issues, and light cooking segments with Julia Child. Because it was a Washington talk show, politics dominated the program, especially during the unfolding drama of Watergate, when the acrimony spilled into live debates. When one member of Congress leveled a charge on Panorama, another would demand to appear with a counterattack. From their offices on the Hill, congressional staffers tuned into Panorama as religiously as they watch cable news live in those same offices today. The format gave birth to political punditry as we know it today. Maury is rightfully proud that he first put on the air such notable reporters as David Broder, Haynes Johnson, and Juan Williams of the Washington Post. Wolf Blitzer, then a young, unknown reporter for the Jerusalem Post. Times Bonnie Angelo, the New York Times Richard Reeves, political journalists Jules Whitcover and Jack Germond. Nixon's Pat Buchanan, the Los Angeles Times' Jack Nelson, syndicated columnists Rollin Evans, Robert Novak, Cal Thomas, Jack Anderson, and countless more. I know my list is endless, but I want to give Maury his props. These commentators offered viewers solid, fair analysis, not the combative, vitriolic, partisan opinions television news offers today. Viewers loved Maury's unpredictability and mischievousness. He was like Peck's bad boy, the fictional character created by humor journalist George Wilbur Peck. Maury's coaches on Panorama were John Willis from the 10 o'clock news and a revolving door of women. For a time, the woman was Barbara Hauer, a tall, thin, saucy southerner with a mouth that never stopped, perfect for a talk show. Barbara had befriended LBJ when he was president and had become a Washington socialite. She was living and playing the part of a social X-ray, even before Tom Wolfe coined the term in Bonfire of the Vanities. When I delivered Maury's wire copy to his desk, I was lucky if I got a thank you or a nod. Surely he could talk to me a little bit, like everybody else? No, he was strictly business. I couldn't help but notice he was happily married with two adorable daughters who sometimes came to the station to hang out or appear on his talk show. His lack of communication didn't bother me, though. There were plenty of single men in the field. Since I was free and sassy, I lived by the old maxim, so many men, so little time. Besides, I was more focused on work than on love. Susan Olney was the only woman reporter at Channel 5. A pioneer in local news, Susan had a solid reputation as a reporter who scooped other reporters, thanks to her sources at D.C.'s City Hall. She was a pistol of a woman, not even 5 feet tall, with a pretty face and a wide smile. As an experienced reporter, Susan became a big sister to me. It wasn't that Susan gave me advice. I simply watched her and admired her as an example of a woman who had made it. She had battled with the boys for years and made her mark, commanding their respect. If she didn't get it, she'd tell them off with salty language. The executive producer of the 10 o'clock news, Stan Burke, I called my rabbi, the man who took it upon himself to mold me into a good reporter. His claim to fame was creating Evans and Novak, which starred syndicated columnists Roland Evans and Bob Novak. With no makeup person at Channel 5, Stan asked me to apply pancake foundation to their faces. I bit my tongue and reluctantly did it. Years later, in social situations, Roland Evans would tell anyone and everyone, "Connie used to put on my makeup." I'd grimace and wish he'd get over it. These were the days of film that had to be developed in a dark room, before the luxury of videotape, which could be rewound and viewed instantly. Channel 5 employed two couriers on motorcycles to grab the film just shot in the field and speed it back to the newsroom to be developed, then edited in time for the news. If the couriers were swamped, I became the designated messenger, scooting out in a four-door Ford sedan that looked like an unmarked police car. As a fill-in, not only did I learn how to navigate the streets of D.C., I also absorbed an eye-opening taste of life in neighborhoods that were nothing like the crimeless white neighborhoods where I had grown up. For the first time, I saw the other side of Washington, D.C., the underbelly, the depressed areas of the city. I found the stark sight of poverty that was gritty and sad. Murders, burglaries, the aftermaths of fires, shabby housing, schools in dire need of repair had been alien to me. At the time, I did not know I would spend the next three decades reporting about the sordid side of life all around the globe, from Bangladesh to Natchez, Mississippi. One night, I was reading the wire services, as I always did. A young local man from Baltimore, Maryland, had been killed in Vietnam. To my horror, it was Paul. Paul Savinuk, my first boyfriend in college. He had dropped out and joined the Army as a journalist, a writer for the Stars and Stripes. I had always feared that he was unhappy about our breakup and had left college for that reason. Now he was a fatality of war. I was devastated. It was the first death in Vietnam of someone I knew very well. The Vietnam War suddenly hit home. When I graduated from Maryland in June, the only job Mike Buchanan offered me was as a newsroom secretary. That's the way it was in those days. Men were not relegated to secretarial duties. It was women's work, commonly called pink-collar jobs. I took the offer anyway, confident I could parlay this nothing job into something better. Since Channel 5 was such a small, scrappy operation, I'd have to fill in on the assignment desk from time to time, listen to the police radios, and watch for breaking news. I was determined not to be pigeonholed. There was one lazy reporter who'd balk when I'd call him on the two-way radio and ask him to check out a story. One time, exasperated with his unwillingness to work, I asked him, "How about if I cover the story and you come in to watch the assignment desk?" He was fine with that. I was thrilled. I wrote the story for the anchorman to read. Mike, my boss, wasn't pleased about my unilateral decision, but he couldn't help but notice how aggressive and hungry I was. Another time, it was the worst allergy season Washington had experienced. I was asked to find out more about it and write a story for the weatherman. I wrote something like, "A weed that won't give you a high, it will give you a sneeze." The weatherman, Fred Knight, smiled and said, "I really like this, Connie. It's clever." Granted, it wasn't Hemingway heaping praise on me. Nonetheless, it was an attaboy that encouraged me. A few months after I started as newsroom secretary, a position opened for a writer for anchorman Alan Smith. Alan could have been the model for Ted Baxter on the Mary Tyler Moore Show. I could hear him clearing his throat in his office, practicing his lead out loud. "Good evening. Good evening," he repeated. Did I want to write for him? Of course. With his deep voice, he'd make my copy sound good. Besides, this was a step up the ladder. The head writer, Tom Slinkard, a pipe-smoking, fast-writing worker bee, had been allowing me to write stories for the anchormen here and there. Under his tutelage, I learned enough about how to write news copy to apply for the job. When I asked Mike to hire me as a writer, he was blunt. He still needed a newsroom secretary, someone to replace me. That was my cue to come up with someone I thought would satisfy the ongoing pressure to hire women and minorities. I ran across the street to the bank where I cashed my paycheck every 2 weeks. I always went to the same teller, Tony Taylor, a sharp, smart, pretty, young black woman who could count out my measly wages in a flash. "Tony," I said, "do you want to be a big star at that TV station across the street?" She did not hesitate. "Yes." I dragged her across the street to meet Mike. He hired her as newsroom secretary on the spot, and I moved up. Later, Tony rose to become a producer. When Mike allowed me to become a writer, it paved the way for the next step, to reporter. I kept nagging him to promote me. He gave me a few tryouts on the 10 o'clock news, and after only a few months of writing, he relented. There I was, on June 1st, 1970, with only 2 years in the news business, signing my first television contract as an on-air reporter for $300 a week, a little more than $15,000 a year before taxes. It was a 3-year deal. The second year, I'd get a $20 a week raise, and then I'd get another $20 a week the third year. I was so happy. I probably would have done the job for no pay. Channel 5 seemed like a graduate school in broadcast television. My favorite class was film editing. Not a surprise, since I tilted toward the visual. I wanted to learn everything about it. Now that I was a reporter, I had my chance. Editors Denzel Allen, a handsome man whose hair was beginning to thin, and Joe Rizzo, a fuzzy-haired, fuzzy-bearded sweetheart, who years later became news director, were more than willing to show me their craft. After covering a story, I'd view the film on a moviola to choose sound bites. They would hang the film strips by their sprocket holes on wire hooks, then splice the sound bites onto an A-roll and pictures on a B-roll. You've probably heard the term B-roll. That's its origin. But I will stop there because I assume you're getting bored. I soon learned the art of marrying words to pictures. TV reporters do not need to describe what the viewer is seeing, such as the batter stepping up to the plate. They need to give information that may not be obvious to the eye, like his first at-bat surprised fans and even his teammates. Choosing the pictures in addition to the sound bites was part of the storytelling. Some reporters left producers to make the visual choices for them. Not me. I was obsessed with sitting beside the editor and producer, choosing sound bites and shots, even down to how many frames and whether to dissolve or cut from one shot to the next. I began covering stories all over D.C., working sometimes 6 days a week and always on Saturdays. Often members of Congress held hearings or released information on Saturdays because weekends were slow news days, which would guarantee coverage on television news and in the Sunday newspapers. My early days covering Capitol Hill presented golden opportunities for me to rub elbows with political notables in Washington, from Massachusetts Senator Ted Kennedy and Wisconsin Democratic Senator William Proxmire, whose signature mission was eliminating wasteful government spending, to Supreme Court Justice William O. Douglas. I covered Justice Douglas's hike on the Chesapeake and Ohio Canal with his young, pretty blonde wife, Kathy, to draw attention to preserving the canal. They were known around town because people were curious about Douglas, at 67, having married Kathy as his fourth wife when she was 23. She became a lawyer, and their marriage lasted until he died at age 81. Incidentally, Douglas was the longest-serving justice in the history of the United States Supreme Court. I created relationships with political figures that proved invaluable to me during the Watergate years, from the iconic North Carolina Democrat Sam Ervin, who sealed his name in history as chairman of the Senate Watergate Committee, to Maryland Congressman Larry Hogan, the first Republican to break from his GOP colleagues on the House Judiciary Committee and vote for the first article of impeachment of President Nixon. I even got to meet President Richard Nixon. In June 1971, members of the White House News Photographers Association were meeting with the president to celebrate their anniversary. The gathering was what was called, in White House parlance, a photo op. Our Channel 5 news crew, which would normally be posted at the White House briefing room, was out covering another story and could not join the Oval Office event. Channel 5 was entitled to two passes. Anchorman Alan Smith and I were the only ones in the newsroom at the time, so Mike, our news director, pointed at us to go. I leaped at the opportunity. How exciting to stand in the Oval Office and meet President Nixon. Afterward, the White House press office sent me a photo of the president shaking my hand. But John Uro, my archival producer for this book, contacted the Nixon Library and discovered an even better photo from that day in the Oval Office. I'm standing next to President Nixon, who must have said something that caused everyone to look my way. Everyone else in the shot is a white male. Since I was a cub reporter, inevitably I'd be sent to do stories no one wanted, often on the women's beat. One of the first stories I was assigned for the 10 o'clock news was on Asian influence on fashion. I was told to go to a local department store and model the clothes. I grudgingly did the story. Being young, green, and grateful to have a reporting job, I simply did not feel I was in a position to object, as degrading as it was. I longed to be like Channel 5 reporter Susan Olney, so tough and seasoned, she could avoid such silly stories. "I hate fashion stories," I vented in an August 1971 Newsweek article on the new crop of female news reporters. I continued, "Give me a tear gas rock-throwing riot any time." I had covered many anti-Vietnam War protests by then. It was the first time I hit the national scene in print. At only 25, I wanted to be sure anyone who read the article knew where I stood. The story pointed out that despite the inroads women were making in local TV news, many of us were disparaged as house chicks and relegated to fluff. Michelle Clark, a black reporter in Chicago, said, "Some males have an ingrained belief that there are certain things a woman cannot do or understand." Michelle was later hired by CBS News around the time I was hired. Veteran Nancy Dickerson, who paved the way for all of us, was quoted too. "Every station in America feels it must have one black and one woman." She was right. Channel 5 had one black reporter and one woman reporter when I arrived. The problem was executives hired the obligatory one of each and were done. But by far the most important quote in the article was from a television executive who summed up the roadblock women faced. Reuven Frank, then president of NBC News, told Newsweek, "I have the strong feeling that audiences are less prepared to accept news from a woman's voice than from a man's." More than a decade later, in 1983, Reuven Frank proved himself wrong by hiring me to anchor the Saturday NBC Nightly News and NBC News at Sunrise. It seemed impossible for me to break out of the women's fashion beat. Stan, the executive producer, asked me to do an hour-long special, airing in prime time on Channel 5, on the frivolous controversy over the lengths of women's skirts, mini versus midi. I was just too appreciative that he was keeping me on his front burner to say no. Again, I relented. I spruced the story up with some well-known people, Barbara Walters and first daughter Tricia Nixon, who both agreed to be interviewed. And I thought maybe I could lure the outspoken wife of Attorney General John Mitchell, Martha, to do an interview. She loved cameras and was famous for lacking a filter. Surely she would utter something quotable. I sneaked into the Mitchells' exclusive apartment building in the Watergate complex and boldly knocked on their front door. The maid answered, graciously taking my card and a letter I had handwritten to Mrs. Mitchell. When Mrs. Mitchell called and said yes, I was surprised and delighted. Barbara Walters met me at the south entrance of the White House. It was the first time I had ever seen her in person. She wanted to chat with me about my interview before scheduling our sit-down. Barbara was already on NBC's Today Show and well-known for it. Her limousine rolled up. We slid in, my first time in a stretch. Her assistant sat in the front passenger seat, rattling off questions, diligently jotting down notes as Barbara batted back answers, machine-gun style. I was taken aback. Barbara seemed so businesslike, responding in a rat-a-tat rhythm. Yes. No. Next. It was like a scene from an old Rosalind Russell or Betty Davis movie. A woman executive barking orders to an underling. I thought to myself, if I ever get to that point in my career, I'm going to throw in a lot of pleases and thank yous. On June 12, 1971, first daughter Tricia Nixon was to have a fairy tale wedding in the White House Rose Garden. It was hardly a surprise when I was assigned to that typical women's page story. On a bandstand on the South Lawn, I stood with microphone in hand in front of the glorious backdrop of the White House South Portico. Never mind that I could not see the Rose Garden from my position, and neither could any of the other reporters. To describe the event, We had to use handouts from the White House press office. What a joke. That was not what reporting was supposed to be. That was my first encounter with White House press manipulation, which every administration employs. Several nights a week, after the newscast ended at 11 p.m., the Channel 5 gang made a beeline to Alfio's, an Italian restaurant across the street from the station, to unwind over drinks and dinner. My favorites were Clams Casino and Veal Francaise with capers and lemon. I had never had either in my Chinese home. I graduated from the beer I downed in college to gin and tonics. Since I didn't have to be back to work the next day until 2 p.m., I could sleep it off. Just about every one of the veteran cameramen, soundmen, and electricians at Channel 5 was kind and patient, showing me the ropes. But one cameraman, Billy, took every opportunity to tell me I had no business being a reporter. He was constantly berating me, telling me how wrong or green or stupid I was. I doubted myself because he was a talented cameraman. I took his criticism to heart, thinking maybe he was the only person telling me the truth. Perhaps he was right, that I did not belong. It was only as I was leaving Channel 5 for a new job that I realized what his real issue was. The gang threw a farewell party in the newsroom. Billy, a slight, wiry man with bushy dark hair, stared at me intensely. Fueled by alcohol, Billy gave me the look. I could see the sperm swimming in the whites of his eyes. His long nose was pointing at me like a golden retriever's, his thin body shaking, as dogs do when they are determined to chase a bird. It was easy for me to scamper away the way squirrels outrun old dogs. This was the first, but not the last, time a man in the news business would give me a hard time, then later put the make on me. I called that "either he wants to fuck you or fuck you over" syndrome. I did not dwell on it because one of my last stories at Channel 5 had opened the door to my next job, which launched my national career. I did a report on unsanitary conditions at Washington restaurants, including Le Provençal, an exclusive French eatery where power players lunched. When I barged into the restaurant with a camera crew to confront the owner, there sat CBS News Washington Bureau Chief Bill Small, having lunch. Impressed with my doggedness, he gave me his card. Small later told author Sheila Weller, "Connie called 20 minutes later after I got back to the office. I hired her, and she became one of the most terrific reporters we've ever seen." And so, my wildest dreams turned into reality. That's next. Chapter 10, CBS, Connie's Big Start. On October 1st, 1971, I jumped into an ocean, having barely learned to tread water. I had been in the news business all of 2 years and on the air as a reporter for only one of them. Yet I was hired by CBS News, the most prestigious nationwide television network, led by the most trusted man in America, Walter Cronkite, the television anchorman I worshipped. Since no women anchored hard news, I had chosen Cronkite as my role model. I wanted to be just like Uncle Walter, as he was known across the nation, the man my family and millions more tuned in to watch religiously every evening. The Columbia Broadcasting System, CBS, was an empire created by William S. Paley, who was described by the New York Times as the personification of power, glamour, allure, and influence. He and his fashion icon wife, Babe, were the darlings of New York's high society. Paley was still chairman of CBS when I arrived at his doorstep. It was a thrill to meet the pioneering figure and his legendary right-hand man, Frank Stanton, president of CBS, who championed First Amendment rights on behalf of the entire television news industry. Whenever Washington tried to interfere in what television news was reporting, Stanton would eloquently testify on Capitol Hill, a stalwart defender of freedom of the press. I had only read about these legends in newspapers, and now I was working for them. These were the glory days of broadcast news. CBS was called the Tiffany Network, because it established the gold standard in entertainment and news. That's because Paley created a ratings juggernaut in prime time with shows that hauled in the money, like I Love Lucy, Gunsmoke, All in the Family, Playhouse 90, and the Jack Benny program. He once told the CBS Star correspondents at a dinner, "Don't worry about that," meaning cost. "I've got Jack Benny to make money for me. You guys, cover the news." Paley's shows provided the profits. His news division gave him prestige. How did I get to plant my feet in this wonderland of respected journalists, where my idol, Walter Cronkite, was the lovable, trusted king? It was a dream that came true because of timing, a connection, and who I was, a woman and a minority. Let's start with the Civil Rights Act, signed by President Lyndon B. Johnson on July 2, 1964, the most sweeping civil rights legislation since Reconstruction, as the National Archives put it. The act outlawed discrimination in hiring because of race, color, religion, sex, or national origin. It also created the Equal Employment Opportunity Commission, EEOC, to hear grievances and to correct them. Aspiring women writers at Newsweek magazine, including my future sister-in-law, Lynn Povich, took advantage of this new opportunity to redress inequities in their workplace. They were fed up with being relegated to jobs as researchers, while men with the same experience were hired as writers, reporters, and editors, and of course, paid more. As researchers, the women gathered the information only to turn their hard work over to the men who would write the stories. The most frustrating barrier for Lynn and the other women was that they were barred from ever being promoted. In March 1970, Lynn and her fellow researchers met secretly in the ladies' room, hired a lawyer, and filed a class action complaint with the EEOC. The 60 women who signed the complaint won a huge victory that ultimately led to Lynn's hiring as Newsweek's first woman senior editor in 1975. She later wrote a book, The Good Girls Revolt, about the groundbreaking Newsweek case. Women at Time, Fortune, and Sports Illustrated followed Newsweek's lead, filing complaints the same year. Widespread news coverage goaded companies across all industries to rectify years of discrimination against women in the workplace. Even on Capitol Hill, the stodgy U.S. Senate upended a 150-year tradition and hired females as Senate pages for the first time since 1820. CBS News executives knew they needed to bow to civil rights groups and women's pressure groups. Washington Bureau Chief Bill Small was one of the first to take preemptive action. Bill was a tall man with a quiet voice and hunched shoulders. His posture reminded me of a popular television host from my youth, Ed Sullivan. I was nervous as I arrived at his office with my resume, but I shook it off with my spunky attitude. "Yes, I don't have a lot of experience, but I learn quickly." Small asked me to write a short newscast to deliver from a tiny studio. Emerging after my momentous audition, I found him laughing out loud, guffawing at my amateurish delivery. Despite that, he hired me. I don't know how that was possible, but I was one happy person. If this job turned out to be the one and only job I ever had, I would be just fine. I had hit the jackpot. At about the same time, CBS News diversified in one fell swoop. quickly hiring three other women in every permutation and combination. Michelle Clark, a black woman, based in Chicago. Leslie Stahl, a nice Jewish girl with blonde hair, joined me in D.C. And Sylvia Chase, a Gentile with blonde hair in New York. We were a quartet of affirmative action babies, as Leslie called us. Those old guard goats at CBS News probably thought, phew, we're done. Indeed, it wasn't until a full decade later that CBS hired a new wave of female on-air reporters. For me, every day was a test. Would I measure up? My being a woman was a bigger challenge than my race. I wanted to be accepted and treated just like my male colleagues when we all covered the male-dominated world of politics at the White House, Capitol Hill, the Pentagon, and the State Department. Everywhere I looked, there were men. Since I wanted to fit in, I became one of them. In my mind, I could walk like them, talk like them, and be as tough as they. Why should I perceive myself differently? How did the women who preceded me navigate the boys' club? It was complicated for me. I couldn't imagine what it was like for them. Still, it never occurred to me to call them and ask for their wisdom. I admired Barbara Walters, NBC's Pauline Frederick, the premier United Nations correspondent, ABC's Marlene Sanders, and Nancy Dickerson, the first female correspondent at CBS News. But who had the time? I assumed they were overloaded during their all-consuming jobs. I myself was overwhelmed, trying to keep my head above water. I was on the job only 5 days when I made my first appearance on the CBS Evening News with Walter Cronkite. It was October 15th, 1971. I was sent to cover a congressional hearing that was not expected to be newsworthy. The Surgeon General had recommended using phosphate detergent, even though it would pollute the environment. But at the hearing, his subordinate dropped a surprise on his boss, directly contradicting him. That was news. As I rushed from Capitol Hill to the Bureau, my heart was racing. Fortunately, Bob Mead, the evening news producer assigned to work with me, was calm. But we both knew there was no time to waste. We were on deadline. Bob and another producer, Don Bowers, chain-smoked and joked about sex. I thought all their sexual innuendos were funny, and I cheerfully played along, topping them with sassy, badass replies. There was nothing sinister about their banter, nor mine. Today, some would probably find it inappropriate in the workplace, but honestly, in those days, it was normal and cut the deadline tension. As we worked together, it was clear they were helping me hone my reporting, writing, and producing skills. They knew I was green, and they genuinely wanted me to succeed. I didn't care about the remarks. I cared about my work and the final product. Bob viewed the film and recommended a structure for the minute and 15-second story. I broke a sweat as I sat down at one of the manual typewriters in the newsroom, trying not to panic. Anxious, I couldn't think clearly to write the script. I can do this, I assured myself. When I looked back at that script as part of my research for this book, I was shocked. I had written, "Should housewives ignore the danger to the environment and use phosphate detergents?" Oh, my word! Surely it was 1971, but was I really thinking like a Neanderthal? Only women, housewives, used detergent? Shame on me. I was about to go to a small studio in our CBS News building to record an on-camera portion of my story when I was stopped by the producer, Bob Mead. My shoulder-length hair was tightly hairsprayed into a bun, an attempt to look older and more serious. Bob suggested I take the bun apart and wear my customary teased flip. I am convinced he thought that since it would be my first exposure on national television, I should not look like Marion the librarian. He may have envisioned I'd pull one bobby pin from my head and give my head a shake, and my hair would fall to my shoulders in sexy slow-mo, a cascade of soft curls, just as in those L'Oreal commercials. It was the first and the last time

us together. Cronkite's nightly newscast started with what we called a ticker. The sound of the rat-a-tat newswire machine was accompanied by a baritone voice that announced, "This is the CBS Evening News with Walter Cronkite." And as the voice intoned the name and location of each correspondent who would appear that night, the name was typed on the screen as if on a ticker tape. It was a thrill that first night when I saw and heard Connie Chung in Washington. I was only 25 years old. After my story aired, everyone in the newsroom applauded, even the star correspondents. How sweet it was. That moment was a short honeymoon for this cub reporter. Bill Small fostered a climate of competition among the correspondents, encouraging us to compete not only against every other network and print reporter, but also against each other. The team was unparalleled, intimidating as heck, and brutal. It was every man for himself. The head of CBS News Radio said, "His, Small's team at CBS, is considered second only in the annals of broadcast news history to Edward R. Murrow and the Murrow Boys, who invented the profession in World War II. That was a daunting bar for me to clear. I was over the moon to be among that vaunted group, but it was no easy street. According to television news legend at NBC, the stains on the industrial carpet were just coffee, but at CBS, the stains were blood. Small created a caste system, a hierarchy. At the top were star correspondents with important beats and big egos. Daniel Shore was a take-no-prisoners, rumpled investigative correspondent whose mouthful of teeth caused him to shower me with spittle when he spoke. Shore covered Watergate along with Leslie Stahl, who uncovered countless stories from her Watergate sources, but was forced to give him the information. On top of that, Shore was rude to her, refusing to acknowledge her work. Marvin Kelb, a tall, distinguished man, was our diplomatic correspondent, covering the State Department and national security. His brother Bernard also worked at CBS News as a correspondent, but as a general assignment reporter. Even though Bernie was older than Marvin, it was Marvin who had more stature. Maybe the story was apocryphal, but legend had it that even the Kalb brothers' mother knew which son mattered. She would call the office and say, "This is Marvin Kalb's mother. May I speak to Bernie?" Roger Mudd, the chief Capitol Hill correspondent, was a longtime CBS News fixture, known at CBS to be the heir apparent to Walter Cronkite. He had a long face and gigantic feet and hands and a good sense of humor. Occasionally, I'd ask Roger for advice because he was down-to-earth and approachable. He was always kind to me, although there was some tension when we both were at NBC News in the 80s. I was assigned to co-anchor a magazine program with him after he started the magazine program solo. I could tell just by the expression on his face that Roger was not happy about adding me to the roster, but he was not rude about it. He was much more accepting of me than Dan Rather would be a few years later. Then there were the White House correspondents, who could count on being on the air almost every night. Robert Pierpoint, known to be an intrepid, aggressive reporter, had been on the White House beat until Dan Rather unseated him as the top dog covering the president, pushing Pierpoint to backup man. Rather was a tall Texan, who was always the gentleman. He had made his mark covering Hurricane Carla in Texas, tying himself to a tree as wind and rain whipped around him. His dramatic coverage of the weather caught the attention of CBS News. Years later, after many successful, impressive assignments at CBS, Rather was offered a job by ABC News. Using that as leverage, he was hoping to replace Walter Cronkite as anchor

0: the CBS Evening News. Even though Cronkite had privately told CBS executives he was ready to leave the daily grind of anchoring every night, the newsroom and industry scuttlebutt was that Cronkite was encouraged to step down to make room for Rather. When Rather replaced Cronkite in 1980, he leaped over Roger Mudd, who had long anticipated that seat would be his. The next year, Roger left CBS for NBC. Meanwhile, we Cub reporters, including Bernard Shaw, a black reporter who joined Leslie and me in the Washington Bureau, were just peons next to those star correspondents. We did not have offices, only small mailbox cubbies with no place to put our research files. We were forced to scrounge for a chair, telephone, and manual typewriter in the main newsroom in order to do our jobs. Eventually, we were treated to the type of desk we'd use in grade school, where the desk is attached to the chair. These were placed in a back hallway, one in front of the next, just as in a schoolroom. A CBS News correspondent dubbed us Minority Row and complained that fried chicken, knishes, and egg rolls were ruining the neighborhood. I was often asked to keep a seat warm for a beat reporter while the star went out to lunch or did who knows what. I did just that at the White House for Rather, the State Department for Marvin Kelb, the Pentagon for Bob Schieffer, and Capitol Hill for Mudd. I'd always hoped that news would suddenly occur on my watch and that I'd be allowed to report it on Cronkite's news program. Unfortunately, that never happened. Always, I had to brief the star and turn the story over to him. That was called being big-footed. I was imprinted with many wing-tipped footprints. As far as I was concerned, Walter Cronkite could walk all over me any time he wanted. After just a few months on the job, I met my idol for the first time when he came to anchor the CBS News from the Washington Bureau. I felt as if I were meeting the Pope. Seriously, he was such a giant in broadcast news. Employees brought their families to watch him live from just a few feet away. Afterward, he'd circled the room, graciously shaking everyone's hand and asking questions of the children. He was kind, warm, friendly, down-to-earth, and never intimidating. His chuckle was better than Santa Claus. You've been listening to Connie by Connie Chung, and your reader has been Michelle Jontanen.
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2: The Bible is the world's most influential book, but do we really know what it says? Every day, across social media and in homes, businesses, and public spaces, people try to cut debate short by claiming that the Bible says so. However, they commonly disagree about what it actually does and doesn't say, particularly when it comes to socially significant issues. For instance, does the Bible say we should be on the lookout for an Antichrist associated with the number 666? Does it say women shouldn't wear revealing clothing? Does it say it's okay to hit your kids? In this book, our author leverages his popular data over dogma approach and his years of experience in the academy and on social media to lay out in clear and accessible ways what the data indicate the Bible does and doesn't say about issues ranging from homosexuality, abortion, and slavery to monotheism, inspiration, and even God's wife. This is Joanne Turner. Please join me for Dan McClellan's The Bible Says So, What We Get Right and Wrong, about Scripture's most controversial issues.
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4: This is the Minnesota Radio Talking Book Network. It's 2 p.m. following program may contain language or subject matter possibly objectionable to some. It is the mandate of the Radio Talking Book, however, to present the material in its original, unedited form.
5: This is Don Lee with the third broadcast of Beartooth by Callan Wink. Two brothers in dire straits, living off the grid on the edge of Yellowstone, agree to a desperate act of survival in this taut, propulsive novel. As we closed the last broadcast, the two brothers were finishing dinner after a hard day's work cutting and delivering firewood, a day in which Hazen suffered a minor injury when a log hit him in the crotch. We continue with the book. Hazen slapped his hands on the table and got to his feet stiffly to deposit their plates in the sink. He went to the freezer and rifled around. He pulled out a package of butcher paper-wrapped meat. "Steak sound good for tomorrow?" he said. "Fine with me." "Okay, then. I'm going to bed." Hazen headed to his room carrying the frozen package of venison, and Thad spoke to his receding form. "I'm not eating those steaks after they've been on your balls." "I know what you're doing with those. Jesus Christ." Thad didn't have it in him to do the few dinner dishes. He left the grease-coated pan coagulating on the stove and collapsed into the recliner. They couldn't keep going this way. That was becoming very clear. They needed to do something to get ahead. His father wouldn't have abided a leaking roof. Judgment from the grave can work on a man. Thad was learning that more and more. His father wouldn't have abided illegality either. These two truths were hard to balance. A few guys he knew had started right out of high school at the Stillwater Mine, and by now they were making $70,000 a year. Maybe he should have gone that route. But he couldn't imagine spending a whole workday underground. Something would come up. They just needed a little breathing room. He ended up falling asleep with his boots on in the recliner, watching a mildly interesting documentary on PBS, one of the five channels they got on their TV. The show was about the history of logging in the Pacific Northwest. Lots of black-and-white photos of bearded men standing beside colossal stumps, cross-cut saws slung over their shoulders. Before modern logging equipment, companies would drag the logs into the rivers and float them out to the coast. There were grainy photos of men wearing spiked boots holding long poles, balancing on floating redwood trunks. These men, whose dangerous job it was to guide the logs downstream and break up jams, were called river pigs. Thad woke in the middle of the night with a start. The beer he'd been holding had spilled down his leg. The TV was still on, an infomercial hawking elasticized shaping undergarments for women. He'd been having a dream in which he shared a redwood log with a small, hairless, pink barnyard pig. Together, they were floating serenely downstream toward a distant ocean. It was the hardest winter anyone in the valley could remember having endured for 30 or 40 years at least. The wood stove alone wasn't enough to keep the pipes from freezing, and so Thad had been forced to run the furnace. They'd burned through a full 500-gallon propane tank before March. They hadn't gotten new shingles on the house before the snow hit. Thad listened to the sound of water dripping into stockpots in the living room where the wood stove warmed the roof. The steady plink, plink, plink was an embarrassment. Thad had continued to ignore Sacagawea as best as he could. She'd somehow moved from her van into their father's bedroom without ever actually getting Thad's consent. There was no mattress in there, and Thad had to assume she was sleeping on the floor. She rarely ate meals with him, and he'd frequently wake up in the middle of the night to the sounds of her boiling water in the kitchen. He didn't know for sure what she did to fill up her hours. Sometimes her door would stay closed all day. Sometimes when the weather broke, she would sit on a folded tarp in the snow-covered yard all afternoon. Hazen said he saw two male cardinals land on her, one on each shoulder. He said she didn't move a muscle, and that one of the birds leaned in close so that its beak was near her ear, and it stayed that way for a long moment as if it were passing on a secret to her. Dad told him he was full of shit. "I don't even remember the last time I saw a cardinal," he said.
6: "Exactly," said Hazen.
5: Once, when he was loading the wood stove in the living room, he felt her presence behind him and turned and found her standing with her arms crossed over her chest, looking at him.
6: "I always thought that if something happened to him, or one of you boys, I would feel it somehow, no matter where I was. But I didn't. I don't expect you to understand or forgive me."
5: Thad didn't look at her, spoke to some point over her shoulder. "Don't think you'll ever get a piece of the house or the land. He signed it all over to me. Got your name taken off the deed before he died. I don't care if it was your folks to begin with. It'll never be yours." He knew this was a petty thing to say, but he had nothing else. "That's not why I'm here."
6: "Why then? I don't think you've been real clear on that."
5: Sacagawea shrugged. "We're born in one spot and spend the rest of our lives trying to get back there."
6: "That doesn't even make sense."
5: "It will." At this point, he had stormed off to the shed and left her standing there. This was a month ago, and he hadn't sustained more than two full sentences of conversation with her since. Still, her presence was everywhere in the house. She left used tea bags on spoons on the kitchen counters, strands of her gray hair stuck to the back of the couch. These things enraged him. The fact that he'd almost gotten used to these things enraged him more. Her van remained in the same exact spot she'd parked it. It sat squat and brown, now resting fully on all four rims, like a hunkering, manure-encrusted rhino. It was cold the day the Scot came calling, cold but clear, a sharp wind coming down the valley from the north. Thad, mostly out of boredom, was on the roof with a tape measure and a notebook, calculating, with some dismay, the number of shingles he would eventually have to purchase. From his vantage point, he saw the black Suburban coming from a long way off. Hazen had left earlier that morning on his snowshoes, and Thad had no idea where he was going or when he'd be back. Sacagawea, as far as he knew, was still in her room in some sort of meditative trance. He hadn't seen her in 2 days. Thad thought about scrambling down the ladder and getting a gun, but decided against it at the last minute and sat with his legs dangling off the edge of the roof, snapping the tape measure open and closed until the Scot pulled up. The Scot made no move to get out of the Suburban. He rolled the window down and gave a strange little wave, the slow wrist rotation of a beauty queen riding a parade float. Thad could see that the girl was in the passenger seat, stocking cap with braids protruding, squinting up at him. The Scot stopped waving and motioned for him to come down. Thad hesitated and then clipped the tape to his belt and descended the ladder, jumping the last few rungs to the ground. "Home improvements," the Scot said, gesturing to the roof and the ladder. "Have a few leaks. Been meaning to get to it, but it seems like it's one thing after another."
6: "Isn't that the way of it with home ownership?"
5: "I never knew your father, but I've heard of his passing, and I don't think I ever properly expressed my condolences. I'd like to do that at this time."
6: "Is that why you came down here?" Well, sure, in part. I was just driving by, and I thought I'd keep the long-standing rural tradition of unplanned visits alive and well. How's that brother of yours?
7: He's fine.
6: You must get tired of having to keep an eye on him all the time.
7: I don't have to do that too much. Nothing wrong with Hazen.
6: No, I guess not.
7: Is there something I can do for you?
6: Well, not really. Just consider this a checking-in kind of visit. You remember what we talked about this fall?
7: I remember.
6: Wintertime is hard on the pocketbook. I can only imagine what sort of financial situation you must be in after your father's illness.
7: None of your concern.
6: I'm just saying that if you were to change your mind about doing that thing, I would be very interested in opening dialogue with you in an attempt to get it done in the most mutually lucrative way possible.
7: I already decided about that.
6: Okay. The Scot thumped his heavy fingers on the steering wheel a few times and nodded, making a small clicking noise with his tongue on his teeth. In the spirit of full disclosure, I feel like I should let you know that I will be contacting your brother to extend him an offer.
7: Thad put a hand on the partially rolled-down window and leaned in closer.
6: He tried to make his voice as calm and level as possible.
7: You will do no such thing.
6: I beg your pardon?
7: I said, stay away from Hazen.
6: I don't see what the problem is. If I'm not mistaken, he's the one with the saleable knowledge in this endeavor. He is the one that knows where the things are. Honestly, I'd put your role here as that of a handler, a middleman, a manager at best. Nothing more. I like to cut out the middleman whenever possible. That's just a principle of sound business, if you ask me.
7: If you think he could do something like that on his own, you're crazy.
6: You've talked to him. You know.
7: What do you mean? You said yourself that there isn't anything wrong with him.
6: There isn't.
7: Planning and follow-through just aren't his strong points.
6: Well, he wouldn't exactly be wandering alone in the wilderness with no direction. I'd be the guiding hand out there, so to speak.
7: He's been known to bite the hand that guides him.
6: I highly doubt he'd be foolish enough to bite mine.
7: Foolish has nothing to do with it. He just doesn't spend much time thinking about repercussions.
6: I'm sure we'd be able to come to a working arrangement. Over the years, I've shown myself to be a successful motivator of people.
7: We can just stop this conversation now, as far as I'm concerned. Hazen won't take a job without me, and I've told you my decision. There's no way to do it safely. End of story.
6: What if I told you I'd already talked to Hazen, and that he thinks, with horses at night, it would be doable?
7: Thad had started to turn away, but he stopped. He wiped at his running nose and spit into the snow at his feet.
6: I've noticed a strange thing in those who serve as caretakers, the Scot said. They tend to underestimate the abilities of their charges. The more someone needs your care, the more important your own existence becomes.
7: What are you trying to say?
6: I'm saying that I think you'd be uncomfortable if your brother didn't rely on you, if your brother set off on his own.
7: Thad, what would you do with yourself?
6: Hazen is free to do whatever he wants. And I know you haven't talked to him, because he hates horses more than I do.
7: Now I got work to do. Take it easy.
6: Thad turned and walked to the house, not realizing he'd been clenching his fists until he was inside and the door was shut behind him and he could feel his fingernails biting into his palms. There was a little coffee left in the maker, and he poured himself a cup, standing at the window, watching the Suburban recede down the driveway. He took a drink of the coffee. It was burnt from sitting too long on the warmer,
7: and he spit it out in the sink. He knew what angle the Scot was trying to work. It was clear as day. The way he saw it, there were three possible ways this could go. He could say, to hell with it, and let Hazen go ahead and make a mess out of everything. He could just roll up his sleeves and try to do the thing as carefully as he could. The final, least likely, but nonetheless problematic possibility was that Hazen, with the Scot's guiding hand, might pull it off without him. The fact that this last outcome troubled him as much as the other two combined to illustrate some finer point of the Scot's bullshit argument. Thad washed out his coffee mug at the sink with such force he broke off the handle. During his father's illness, Thad had grown to hate the mailbox. After one particularly bad mail day, he took the steel for a walk down the driveway and cut the treated 4x4 base flush to the ground. He picked up the box and post and heaved it into the brush on the other side of the road. As it turned out, the state made no allowances for bereavement. The beast of grief might eat everything in its path, but it couldn't digest tax bills, hospital bills, power bills. He could topple the mailbox, delay the inevitable, but in the end the bills still sniffed him out. The broke stink on him like rot. When the man Thad's father had used to file his taxes and handle the will finally called, Thad felt something like relief, albeit the bitter relief of the fugitive finally receiving the shackles long ago made for him. "I'm doing this as a favor, Thad. I don't want anything from you. Here's the deal. Early on, if you'd have dealt with it, we could have gotten a grace period. You should have come to me. Things happen, and there are ways to delay. But you need to be proactive. There's paperwork. And now we've reached this point. This is where we're at. Do you know what a tax lien is?" It was incomprehensible to him. The hospital bills were astronomical, but they didn't seem real in a way. No one could pay that much, and Thad had the general understanding that a person could file bankruptcy. It was something he was going to look into, eventually. You can't get blood from a turnip. But this thing was different. The property taxes had been behind for a long time now, and at some point an unnamed person or entity had started paying them. "Why would someone pay my taxes?" Thad said. There was a pause. "Basically, if you can't make this right, clear up all the back taxes by August 15th, the person or persons who've been paying your taxes can take ownership. I mean, technically it goes to the state, but then the state has a tax lien sale, and the person who's invested gets priority. The long and short of it is that you need to take care of this, or there's a real chance you lose the house." How did it get this far? I mean, this isn't exactly a fast-moving process. They must have sent you a million notices. "Who is this person? Do I know them?" "Thad, they list these things in the paper. By law, they have to do it that way, and there's people who use this law as a way to get deals. It's a means of investing. It's not personal. Probably they've been paying the taxes on multiple properties. It could be a corporation. It's a numbers game." "There's nothing I can do. Can't I get an extension?" "What you can do is pay the full amount by August 15th. At this point, there's no wiggle room. You let it get too far. It's the law, and it's cut and dried." "How much?" When the man told him, Thad didn't say anything. There was nothing to say. He hung up. Twice while leaving the house over the next week, Thad and Hazen passed the Scot parked off to the side of the road near the end of their driveway. Both times he gave them his beauty queen wave as they drove by.
5: In town one day, Thad came out of the hardware store as the black Suburban pulled up next to their truck. Hazen had the window down, and the Scot was leaning over the girl in the passenger seat to talk to him. The Scot was stopped in the road, and cars were starting to pile up behind him, honking. He ignored them, and then looked up to see Thad coming down the sidewalk. He waved and pulled away. Thad got in the truck and drove. He didn't say anything. Hazen was quiet until they were almost home, and then he broke. He wasn't saying much, just asking how things were going. Asked me if I had my own truck or if I had to share this one with you. Don't know why he cared, really, but I think he was just making talk. Maybe he has one he wants to sell. That could be it. Do you want your own truck? Sometimes it might be nice. You realize it's not just as simple as that, right? You have to register it, insure it, get it licensed. There's forms and fees. All that costs money. And then there's upkeep. I know. I don't really need one. I was just talking. The places I like to go mostly, you can't get there in a truck anyway. Thad looked at Hazen out of the corner of his eye. He had the .22 casing in his mouth. He clamped it in one side and then rolled it with his lips and tongue to the other side. Thad could hear it clicking across his teeth. The warm Chinook winds came up from the southeast and filled the valley with the smell of rotting snow. The river shed its layers of shelf ice and seemed to come awake, readying itself for the great annual runoff. In more temperate locales, this was springtime. Daffodils would be raising their leonine heads, grass would be green, people would be sitting outside in the mornings with their coffee, wondering how long they could go before they would need to fire up the lawnmower. Here, in March, there was still 6 feet of snow in the Beartooths. Down in the valley, it wasn't spring. It was mud season. Their driveway froze every night into hard, frost-rimmed ruts, but by noon was greasy and soft as melted chocolate. A tedious season. There was very little to do. It was too dangerous to be in the mountains. The strengthening sun touching the face of exposed slopes loosened the snowpack, and the footfalls of a man tromping across it could be enough to shear off a massive slide as thick as wet cement. It would have been a perfect time to put new shingles on the roof, but of course there was no money for it, and when it came down to it, what was the use of fixing a roof if you stood to lose the house itself? Thad hadn't told Hazen about the call with the accountant. There was no point. Not for the first time, Thad wished his brother was a different way. Someone he could talk with, formulate a plan with. August 15th was just far enough away that it didn't seem completely real. Thad came up with housekeeping chores, ones that didn't require spending any money, mostly to keep Hazen in sight. They replaced the brake pads on the truck and changed the oil and the air filter. They pulled all the gear out of the shed, the axes, the shovels, the tire chains, the snowshoes, the fishing rods and waders, and external frame packs and tarps and tents, and piled it all in the wet yard, swept the empty shed, and then put the stuff back in a nominally more organized fashion. When Thad stood and regarded their progress, he was slightly dismayed to see that, for all their efforts, the shed looked nearly as disheveled as before. It was too sloppy to get out into the low hills for firewood, but a couple dead cottonwoods had toppled behind the house during the winter storms, and they spent several days bucking up the trees and hauling the sections into the backyard to be split. They spent two whole days doing nothing but swinging 8-pound mauls to break the large cottonwood chunks into stove-sized pieces. One of the trees had been huge, much bigger than either of them could reach around with their arms. The 29-inch bar on the big steel chainsaw only made it about halfway through, so Thad had to start the cut first on one side and then finish it from the other. It was a dense, gnarled old tree, especially for a cottonwood, which tended to get soft and punky with age. The rounds from the trunk were too heavy for them to lift, so they had to roll them all the way to the backyard. The first time Thad tried to split one of these big pieces, he swung them all as hard as he could, and even though he struck dead center in the heartwood, the head only sank about an inch, and the round remained perfectly solid, not even a hint of a split. He got Hazen's maul and used the sledge end to drive his own maul deeper into the wood. He pounded until his maul head was completely buried in the wood, and still the wood wouldn't split. He sent Hazen to the shed for their wedges, and finally, when he pounded two more wedges into the top of the piece, it split with a groan and pop. "Jesus Christ," Hazen said. "Look at the grain on that thing. Crookeder than a politician's back." It was something their father had always said. Thad stood up straight, stretched, and leaned against his axe handle. There were moldering piles of dirty snow lingering in all the shadow places between the trees. The air smelled of the burning gas and oil mix from the saw and the fresh, acrid tang of cut cottonwood. It was as close as anything to what spring should smell like, and for some reason he had to spend a small moment reconciling himself to the knowledge that this year would pass like the last. His father would remain just as dead. Someone had told him that it took the passing of two sets of seasons for grief to subside. He didn't think that was true, but there were times, situations, smells, particular turns of phases that caused the mind to jolt itself awake. And then, in that instant, the grief was as fresh as it had ever been. He breathed deep and spit into the sawdust. "I believe that next one has your name on it, brother," he said. It took them the rest of the day to split the trunk pieces, and by the time they were done, their backs were screaming, their hands raw, despite their deerskin gloves. The next day they stacked the mountain of split wood into neat piles at the back of the house, and when it was done they drank a beer sitting on stumps, looking at what they'd accomplished. "Well, that's done," Hazen said. Thad finished his beer and turned to look back out over the river. Now that the wood was stacked, he couldn't think of anything to do around the house to keep them occupied. He'd been half expecting another visit from the Scot, and for days now he'd been on edge. Maybe taking off for a while would be a good idea. The Forest Service roads were still too soupy for the truck, but they could walk. A long walk might spur something, a plan, a course of action. "I'm getting bored," Thad said. "We should get out of here and camp for a night or two somewhere. Get a deer, maybe. We just about ate through the jerky from this fall. Maybe we'll poke around a little, glass the hills for bear sign." "Too early for that, I guess." "Maybe, maybe not." "No, I'm pretty sure. It don't smell right yet."
7: "Smell right?"
5: "Yeah. I've never seen a bear before. I smell a certain smell out there."
7: "Like what?"
5: "I don't know. It's close to how it smells now, but a little fresher. Right now it's got that kind of smelly, moldy grass clipping smell, and snow, and all that. When the bears come out, it smells more like pine. The trees release a smell when the sap starts flowing, or something."
7: "You are so full of shit."
5: "I'm telling you, the bears aren't out yet."
7: "So you don't want to go?"
5: "I didn't say that." The afternoon before they were going to take off on their camping trip, Thad went to gas up the truck and to get a beer at the Goose. After his beer, he took the back way home. When he hit the raised concrete lip of the cattle guard on Old Yellowstone Trail, he heard something crack in the front end. There was an immediate grinding, and the truck shuddered violently as he braked to a stop in the middle of the road. The cab leaned strangely, and when he got out, he found the front passenger wheel canted at an extreme angle. There was a ragged drag mark on the gravel where the axle had scraped. Thad was fairly certain it was a ball joint or a tie rod, or both. He'd been noticing a slight crunching sound there for a while, but the truck was damn near 30 years old, and if he worried about every squeak, he'd never get anywhere. This was not something he could fix himself. This was a tow, a shop bill, $1,000 at least, and until it was fixed, they had no way to earn a cent. Thad kicked the bumper once and crouched on his heels at the edge of the road. He flipped open his phone and called a tow truck. After loading the truck on the flatbed, the driver of the wrecker offered to give Thad a ride home. When they pulled up to the house, the Scott's Suburban was parked next to Sacagawea's van. The Scott was standing on the front porch with Hazen. They were both eating apples, looking at Thad. Thad paid the driver with one of the last $100 bills he had to his name. As he walked to the porch, he passed the girl sitting in the Suburban. She watched him go by but didn't acknowledge him. He stopped at the foot of the stairs. The Scott smiled and reached in his coat pocket and threw Thad an apple. Thad caught it reflexively. It was softball-sized, mottled yellow-red. The Scott pointed to the tow truck receding down the drive. "That didn't look good. Ball joint?" "Probably." "You must have been going slow. You're lucky. You'd have rolled if you were on the highway. I've seen it. Not pretty." Thad looked at the apple he was holding. He contemplated throwing it over the roof of the house toward the river. "These new apple varieties they're coming up with are remarkable," the Scott said. "That's a Honeycrisp. You ever had one of those?" Thad shook his head. "Take a bite. You'll find it just slightly tart, but extremely juicy and firm. That's the most important quality in an apple, in my opinion, firmness. The snap when you bite into it. I can't abide a soft, mealy apple. Try it." "It's good," Hazen said. He was chewing, and pieces of white apple pulp flew from his mouth. Thad turned the apple in his hands. "Fine," he said. "We'll do it." The Scott reached over and slapped Hazen on the shoulder and gave him a wink. "See," he said, "I knew he'd come around to the side of good sense. We'll talk soon." He brushed past Thad on his way down the stairs, and Thad could smell the tang of the apple on him, along with something sharper like gun oil. "One more thing," he said, opening the Suburban door. "Darling, please hand me that envelope in the glove box." Thad refused the envelope until eventually the Scott grabbed Thad's wrist and placed the envelope in his palm and shook his hand around it, the paper crinkling between their fingers. He smiled as if everything was settled. "You're going to need that truck up and running. Take this as an advance made in good faith. We'll be in touch." The Scott gave Thad a pat on his back and finally released his hand. He ducked into the Suburban, and Thad heard him speak to his daughter. "I was thinking about ice cream. Something about a cold day makes me crave it. Sound good?" "Okay, then. To the Dippy Whip we go." The Scott's cabin was back up in the low hills at the foot of the mountains. The driveway was long and unmarked, except for a no trespassing sign. From the looks of it, the Scott had built the cabin himself. The main building was an A-frame with a stacked stone chimney rising from the tall, peaked roof. There were smaller, low-roofed wings protruding from three sides of the A-frame,
7: and the foundations of these additions were on different levels, so that the whole structure looked as if it were somehow emerging from the contours of the land instead of having been constructed on a level plain. The house had a front porch with a railing and columns made of twisted, branching, unprocessed tree sections, the bark still on. The railings dipped and forked, and the columns had hacked off protruding branches from which hung all manner of things. There was a rusted oil lantern, an empty wooden bird feeder, a metal wagon wheel with spikes upon which dried corn cobs had been impaled. There was a magpie-pocked elk hide, flesh side out, stiff and hard as a board. A long silk scarf that had once been red, but which had faded to a faint pink in the sun, snapped in the wind, its end unraveling. There was a dull white buffalo skull hung from a branch by one ragged empty eye socket. There was a tin bucket with a bullet hole dead center in its middle. There was a crude wind chime made from sun-bleached chunks of antler and bone. The noise it made was hollow and dull, the queasy, unnatural music of bone against bone. On the porch was also a small table, and in its center was a vase containing a decorative arrangement of sorts, long dried grasses, branches of red holly berries, a spray of cock pheasant tail feathers. Thad honked the horn, and then he and Hazen got out and stood in the weak warmth of the early morning sun. It was silent, except for the wind in the pines, the occasional clunk of the wind chime. They waited for several long moments for the Scot to emerge. Thad spit and wondered if he should have brought the rifle. The curtains moved across a small window off to the side of the house, and still the Scot didn't show himself. "Maybe we should knock," Hazen said. "He knows we're here. I honked the damn horn. I'm not knocking. You knock if you want to so bad." Hazen looked at the porch, the strange gathering of objects hanging there. "I'm in no hurry," he said. "We can just wait." "You ever been up here before?" "Why would I have ever come up here? The guy has been known to shoot people that come up here." "Strange house. Goddamn weird. The whole thing looks crooked. Way back up in here, too. I wonder how he gets in and out in the winter. Snow machine, probably. I can't believe he wears that kilt all winter long. Seems like it might get a bit drafty." "I wouldn't be surprised if he isn't even Scottish." "Why would he dress up like that if he wasn't?" "I don't know." "Why are we here? We've never come up here before." "Where the hell is he? Clap your hands or something." "You said yourself, you honked the horn. He knows we're here." "Fine, then. Let's just wait." Thad sat down on the fender, and Hazen hunkered down on his heels, squinting at the house, pulling up tufts of grass. They stayed this way until the soaring skirl of the bagpipes reverberating off the rocky slopes that rose above the cabin brought them to their feet. On a low hillside to the rear of the house, they could see the Scot, tall even at a distance, standing erect with his pipes bristling over his shoulder, his kilt a brilliant red splotch against the pale green of the new grass, the sun glancing off the chrome pistol strapped to his side. The Scot approached them slowly. As he drew near, the sound of his pipes grew louder until he was pacing back and forth between them, his fingers moving rapidly, his cheeks swollen with air, his eyes clenched into slits, the pipes erupting in deafening blasts. Eventually, after whatever tune he was playing reached a crescendo, he stopped pacing and let the pipes trail off in a low buzz. The sound echoed one final time, and then it was quiet except for Hazen clapping. "Boys," the Scot said, "afternoon." He smiled at Hazen. "This one likes the pipes. Here, take hold of them.
5: He slung the bagpipes off his shoulder and handed them to Hazen, who laughed and stood holding them as awkwardly as a young father who has just been given his firstborn. "I made the bag myself out of elk hide. The drones are carved bog oak, probably 100 years old. It's a fine instrument, not one for the faint of heart. Anyone can play the guitar or the piano or trumpet, but the great Highland pipes are a man's instrument. Give it a try." Hazen shrugged and tried to hand the pipes back. "No, I mean it. Give the thing a blow. Fill the bag and then put your fingers on the holes there. Squeeze the bag with your elbow." Hazen, red-faced with effort, managed to get the pipes to emit a single mournful note, somewhere between a cow bawl and a pig squeal, before he dissolved into laughter. "How'd that make you feel?" "Feels good, doesn't it? They say that the sound of a bagpipe is enough to make men forget their fear of death. What do you think?" Hazen looked at Thad and shrugged. "We've got some stuff to get to this afternoon," Thad said, "so maybe we should just get down to it." "All business, this one," the Scot said. He went to the porch and put the bagpipes away in a wooden box on the table. Thad and Hazen sat on chairs, rough-hewn from sections of pine log. When the Scot opened the front door, his daughter was standing there as if awaiting direction. "Coffee, please, darling. And bring some of those scones, thank you." The Scot leaned back into his chair and adjusted his tall wool socks and smoothed his kilt down over the tops of his legs. "I brought my pipes with me to Vietnam. Humidity was hell on them. I had black mold growing in the bag. Had to stuff newspapers in there overnight. My reeds kept getting waterlogged. In the morning there'd be birds, a whole shrieking demon symphony of them, bird calls and monkey screeching, the gooks out there yowling with them for all we knew. When it got to be too much, I'd tune myself up. I'd play Scotland the Brave as hard and perfect as I could. When I finished, everything would be quiet for a little while, not a damn sound." The Scot's daughter came with three cups of coffee on a tray, with a small pitcher of cream and a bowl of sugar. She then brought a plate of scones. When she went to go back inside, the Scot motioned for her to sit next to him. "Help yourself, boys. Currant scones, my grandmother's recipe, from the old country. My daughter here is turning into an above-average baker. I hope you don't mind her sitting in on our discussion. It's good to have the female presence in our lives. It's what keeps us from backsliding, reverting back to dark and barbarous modes of behavior." The coffee was thick and dark, and Thad sipped with his back to the wall of the house. The porch supports, with the strange miscellanea hanging from their branches and the twisted, pieced-together bark-covered railing, it was like having coffee in the center of an abandoned pagan ritual. Hazen was rocking back in his chair, dunking a scone in his coffee. He had crumbs on his shirt, and his eyes were on the girl. Thad put his coffee down. "We're still in. I just need to know that it'll be worth our time." "Of course, more than ever. The Amish are industrious people. We can basically name our price here. Money is no concern for this man's clientele. I've been thinking about the antlers, and I think I know how to do it. We'll be able to bring out a small mountain of the damn things in one shot if it goes right," Thad said. "Horses, then. You know how they used to get logs out of the mountains back in the day, before trucks? Horses and carts, I assume." "No, forget the damn horses. The river. They used to float the logs out on rivers. And that's what we're going to do. If we had a couple rafts, we could load them up and paddle out at night. We could float right from the park to our backyard. Would probably take us 2 nights. I think it's our best shot at not getting caught. But if I'm not mistaken, there is a canyon or two that stands in between you and your backyard.
7: Yeah, we have to run the canyons. There's going to be a window of time where it's doable. Right now, the river is as low as it will be all year. It wouldn't be too much of a problem. Of course, there's still too much snow up there to get the antlers in the first place. How I figure it, there'll be a week where the snow is off enough for us to get in there and pick up the goods, but the river won't be fully blown out. It'll probably be dicey, but I think it's the best way. In the Scot's hands, his coffee mug looked like an espresso cup. His gun strapped to his side looked like a toy. From Thad's perspective, it was like he made everything he touched, or simply stood beside, look out of scale. Like he was the size a man should be, but he had somehow found himself in a dollhouse world and had made an ironic mastery of it. A bold plan, one that would not have occurred to me. How do you propose to get the rafts into the backcountry without attracting attention? Thad gave him the gist of what he had planned so far. He thought that they would carry the rafts in under the cover of darkness, inflate, and hide them. They'd scout out the area where the elk dropped their antlers and start gathering. When they'd found enough, all they would have to do was load the rafts up at night and go. He didn't think going through town would be a problem. The bridge was high enough you'd have to be stopped and looking down to see anything. And it would be dark anyway. He wasn't worried about getting caught. His main worry involved navigating the canyon. And even that wouldn't be too bad if they did it right. "We'll line the rafts down through the worst spots," Thad said. "I know there are some areas where the canyon is too steep to get out, and we'll just have to go for it. But I think if we lash the boats together, we could get through just about anything." "I'm considering this to be a trial run. The stuff we can get out of the park is pretty much limitless. I mean, what do you think you could get for a full-curl ram's head? There's people that would pay out the nose for one of those. We could probably get that for you. Bear, too. Maybe even a wolf or two, if we got lucky, and could find one without a collar. What do you think a grizzly's gallbladder would go for? One of those is probably twice the size of the black bears we got you. Big medicine. I bet those people over there would go crazy for them. The river solves a lot of problems. It saves time, and we don't have to risk hiking out with a rifle and a pack full of shit." The Scot sat, tapping his knee. Then he smiled wide. "Christ, I love it," he said. He abruptly stood and brushed crumbs from his kilt. "It's settled, then. Call me when you're back." Thad rose to leave, but Hazen remained seated. He pointed at the arrangement in the vase on the table, the long, black-striped pheasant tail feathers, the holly berries so red they seemed artificially made. He spoke to the girl. "Did you make that?" The girl nodded. The Scot smiled and patted her knee. "A woman is what makes a house a home. I've always said it." Thad motioned to Hazen that it was time to go. He was leading the way down the steps when he heard Hazen stop and turn. "We're not in any big hurry. If she wanted to play us a song on those bagpipes, we'd be glad to stick around and hear it." "Did you hear that, darling? You've a request for a tune." The girl was clearing the table. She had the cups and cream and sugar on a tray. She looked at Hazen, then at her father. She gave a short shake of her head, and then turned and went into the house. Overnight, it seemed the low hills turned from brown to green. The cottonwood buds were soft and gray, ready to pop. With another advance from the Scot, Thad bought two patched-up but still serviceable 14-foot self-balers, paddles, a foot pump, and life jackets from one of the rafting companies in town. At the hardware store, he bought two new headlamps, extra batteries, two long lines of good rope,
5: four camouflage pattern tarps. This unusual burst of consumerism was thrilling, but somewhat exhausting as well. He'd never before purchased so much at one time, and after it was done, he had to go home and take a nap. They spread out their father's old topo maps of the park

0: sort of thing his brother would make up. There was a brief warm spell that burned off most of the high country snow. The river spiked, raging muddy and brown. Then a week of cold weather that made it drop and clear. As good of a time as any. The day before they were set to leave, Thad drove up the river road, and they did a slow loop back toward home. The road ran the lip of the canyon, hugging the contours of the river from above. Occasionally he could see the blue-green shade of its flow between the trees. It was hard to get a finger on, but lately the river had looked different to him. The possibilities it offered rendered its walls darker, more shadowed and unfamiliar. At 2 in the morning, Hazen stood bleary-eyed at the kitchen counter, smearing peanut butter and honey on bread. Thad had one thermos filled with coffee and was dumping grounds in the filter to brew another. "I wish we wouldn't have run out of jerky," Hazen said. "Peanut butter sandwiches get old." "Those sandwiches are going to taste like the best thing you ever ate after we've hauled those rafts back in there 10 miles or so." "I guess." "You nervous?"
1: "About what?"
0: "Nothing to be nervous about yet. This is just setup. Even if we get stopped, there's nothing they can do. We're just getting exercise, training for an expedition down the Nile or some damn thing. No laws but carrying rafts around in Yellowstone. So no, not nervous. Yet. Plenty of time for that when we actually float out. Save your nervous for then." "Oh, I'm not nervous. I don't get nervous. I was just asking if you were." Thad filled the other thermos with coffee, dumped in a liberal amount of sugar, and sealed the cap tight. "This stuff's going to be like liquid gold come midnight when we're still out there scrambling around." Hazen licked the knife clean and began slapping the bread together into sandwiches. "I was thinking," he said, "lots of thick brush. Those bears are going to be out. It's that time of year. Sows with cubs and all the rest."
1: "I'd thought of that, too. So, remember what I just said about being nervous?"
0: "Yeah?"
1: "Never mind that. You can be nervous now. In the dark, with the grizzlies. That makes me a little nervous."
0: Last night, Thad had taken the old beat-up 12-gauge pump gun with a cracked stock that no one used anymore and put it in the vise on the workbench. Their father had shot ducks with it when he was a kid, right behind the high school in the slough where Fleshman Creek dumps into the river. He sawed the rusted barrel off 2 inches past the grip and knocked down the rough edges of the cut with a file. He took a roll of duct tape and wrapped and rewrapped the split stock, and then tied a cord from butt to barrel so he could wear it slung over his back. He had looked at it there in the dim light of the workshop, sitting on the bench, a crude, hackneyed tool. He'd put it on the porch, untested. Now, finishing up his coffee, looking down the driveway in the dark, he took up the gun and racked in a single round of double-aught buckshot in the chamber, pointed out toward the edge of the cottonwoods, and fired once from the hip. The gun recoiled so violently he almost dropped it. A sharp burst of blue-orange flame spit into the darkness from the shortened barrel, the heavy shot ripping through the new leaves and thwacking into trunks. He racked the gun once more and ejected the smoking shell. At the sound of the shot, Hazen emerged, sandwich in hand.
2: "What the hell?"
0: Thad held up the modified gun and shrugged.
1: "Thought I should test it out."
2: "No fair. You get a shotgun."
1: "What do I get?"
0: "You get to stay close to me. Finish up with those sandwiches. Let's go." As they were heading out the door, Sacagawea emerged from her room.
2: "Was that a gunshot?"
0: Thad ignored her and headed for the truck. He heard Hazen tell her they were going camping. It was just for the bears. They loaded the packs on top of the

0: plated rafts in the pickup bed and made it to the trailhead an hour before first light. They unloaded the gear and piled it in the headlight glare. They'd chosen this trailhead because it was seldom used, a small clearing surrounded by dense timber, a trail that led into the deep backcountry with no immediate waterfalls or vistas to attract hikers. The truck's headlights shot out into the trunks and did strange things to the trees. The lower parts of the trunks were illuminated, the bark gray in the lights, but where the light began to falter, the trees seemed to stretch on, up and up, disappearing into the black sky, overshadowing the truck. Trees, like skyscrapers, like celestial tent pegs pounded into the earth to hold the black top of the sky in place. Thad went into the timber, cut two small lodge poles, dragged them back to the clearing, and stripped their branches. He laid the poles parallel and tied a short section of rope around each end so that the poles couldn't be spread more than shoulder width apart. He lashed the paddles to the tops of the poles and then had Hazen help him lift the whole thing over the raft bundles. He tied the rafts to the poles, and they lifted it to see how it would work. Hazen was in the front, Thad in the back, the poles on their shoulders with the uninflated rafts suspended in the middle. It was heavy but manageable. Loaded down, they set out down the trail that wound through the trees, thin as a black hair threaded between the teeth of a comb. The small shafts of light from their headlamps were quickly swallowed by the timber. The air carried differently at night, damp, cool, and close. After not much more than a mile, the trails started to gain elevation. They continued on, leaning into the uphills. Their strides matched evenly, nearly synchronized. Though they couldn't see it through the trees, the sun must have come up. Everything went slowly from black to gray-green, and then they were able to switch off their headlamps. You've been listening to Beartooth by Callan Wink. Your reader has been Don Lee. Please stay with us. The next program begins at the top of the hour.
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2: The National Federation of the Blind's annual scholarship program is the largest of its kind in the nation. 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Applicants must be legally blind, pursuing or planning to pursue a full-time post-secondary course of study, and participate in all scheduled scholarship program activities. 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It is not necessary to demonstrate financial need, and financial status is not considered when the scholarship committee makes its decisions. 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The deadline for applications is March 31st each year. Applications may be completed online at www.nfb.org/scholarships. Applicants requiring the application materials in other formats or wishing to ask questions may call the National Federation of the Blind of Minnesota at 612-872-9363 or email scholarships@nfb.org.
3: Independence means being able to do my job to the best of my ability.
1: The following program may contain language or subject matter possibly objectionable to some. It is the mandate of the Radio Talking Book, however, to present the material in its original, unedited form.
4: Welcome back to more readings from the New Yorker magazine, the next best thing to being in the Big Apple. I'm Greg Olson. This week we'll be reading from the New Yorker's edition for May 4th, 2026. Let's get started. Our first reading is titled Signed, Sealed, and Delivered. What happens when someone throws a message into the sea? This was written by Lauren Collins. Reiko Hiroyama lives in Ishigaki, a subtropical island in Japan. One morning, she went out to comb the beach near her house. Beach combing conjures up a leisurely world of sand dollars and daiquiris, but Hiroyama's practice was actually about bringing in the trash. Over the years, she'd retrieved flip-flops, jerkins, hairbrushes, toothbrushes, fishing nets, and a seemingly endless array of bottles. Jugs, flasks, milk bottles, beer bottles, water bottles, detergent bottles, baby bottles, motor oil bottles. Yet, that day, a turquoise glass bottle caught her eye. Its neck was sticking out of the sand. There was a scroll-like object inside. The sunlight shining on it gave it a strong presence, Hiroyama recalled. It seemed to say, "I'm here." The cap was so thoroughly rusted that she couldn't twist it off, so she decided to break the bottle open on a rock. "My heart was pounding," she said. She extracted the scroll, a sheet of white paper covered in cursive handwriting. Hiroyama's spirit sank when she realized that the letter was written in French. She put it in a desk drawer, hoping that one day someone would come along who could read it. Hiroyama told me recently, "I felt a deep affection for the bottle that had drifted all the way to this island from a distant land." One day, she showed the letter to a German woman who had recently moved to Ishigaki. The woman noticed that the letter contained a man's name, Jean-Paul Sunderstrom, and an address on Ile de Ré, an island off the west coast of France. A couple the women knew had vacationed there a few years earlier, and she got in touch with the owner of their Airbnb, who volunteered to find Sundström. No one answered at the address, but a neighbor suggested leaving a note at a nearby hair salon. Contacted by his hairdresser, Sundström called the Airbnb owner, who called the tourists, who called the German woman living on Ishigaki, who walked over to Hiroyama's place. The circle was complete. Réa La Une, a newspaper based on Ile de Ré, reported, "We can only be amazed and say that many things that we do not think are possible are indeed possible." The article featured a photograph of a smiling Hiroyama standing in front of a banana tree. She was holding Sundström's letter dated May 8, 2009. "My name is Jean-Paul Sundström. I am a sailor aboard a merchant marine vessel traveling from Punta Arenas, Chile, to Yeosu, South Korea. Let us all try together to build a better future and a better world, without war, without poverty, where each of us opens our heart to others. The miracles of life are more frequent than we think. This is the key that opens the door to hope." 6,500 miles away in rural Utah, two nearly identical letters dated 2011 and 2012 hang in frames on a wall of Clint Buffington's home office. The first was sent on a voyage from Venezuela to Gibraltar, the second between Rotterdam and Montreal. It turns out that Sundström was something of a maritime spammer. Between 1995, when he began working as a cabin boy, and 2020, when he retired as a master pumpman, he sent more than 2,000 bottles into the ocean. He always included some money or cigarettes, and per maritime tradition, he chucked one into the water for good luck each time he passed through a strait. Buffington told me that both Sundström bottles were in excellent condition and sealed with some kind of rock-hard caulk or glue-like substance. He found them in 2015 somewhere in the southern region of the Lucayan Archipelago, which encompasses the Bahamas and Turks and Caicos. He won't say more. Buffington is one of the world's most prolific hunters of messages in bottles. Since 2007, when he found his first MIB, as they're known, he has recovered nearly 150 specimens ranging from love letters to promotional stunts, science projects, pleas for help, and drunken ramblings. "I have been taken prisoner by a grumpy old man," read one letter written by a son who apparently wasn't having a great time vacationing with his father. Another author confessed, "As we have no more wine on board for the aperitif, We try to pass the time as we can. This writer, too, was French. A man named Frank immortalized his holiday with a woman named Brenda on a sheet of paper from a Princess Cruises notepad. It's been interesting. It's the end of an 8-year relationship. We are both putting messages in a bottle. Brenda, hope you find what you are looking for. Love, Frank. Buffington's home office recalls a museum exhibition on Mesopotamian material culture crossed with a frat house the morning after a blowout party. There are empty bottles everywhere, crammed onto shelves, catching the light on a windowsill. A bar cart overflows with bottles that Buffington has yet to open, or solve, as he likes to say. I would describe this place as a chaotic nightmare, Buffington told me cheerfully. He keeps the tools of his trade in a garage workshop that he calls the lab. A spray bottle for hydrating flaking paper, a UV blacklight for reading faded lettering, channel lock pliers for wrenching off aluminum caps, a rotary tool with a diamond drill bit for slicing into recalcitrant ones, laparoscopic needle drivers for removing messages without the risk of shattering or breakage. Buffington's wife, a surgeon, suggested the last tool after watching him struggle with bamboo skewers and bits of tape. A lone aluminum can among the bottles contained the dregs of a Bell's Two-Hearted IPA. Buffington's exploits are particularly impressive given that he's the default parent of two young kids and lives in a landlocked state. He is 41 and has a master's degree in English literature. For some years, he did technical writing for a nuclear waste removal company. As his LinkedIn profile notes, he is also a musician playing guitar, harmonica, and mandolin across genres. Basically, he's an earnest and chipper guy, given to recording himself yearningly singing Paul Simon's Slip Sliding Away and to crunching on apples while saying things like, cool beans. He is quick to make a friend and maintains relationships with dozens of people whose bottles he's retrieved. He once found a bottle with a note and an 8-year-old piece of wedding cake inside and traced it back to Ed and Carol Myers, a Virginia couple, who were celebrating their first anniversary. Buffington himself got married several years later and wrote on Instagram, "So naturally, Ed and Carol came to our wedding and it felt like a blessing." A lot of people think of messages in bottles as being sort of flippant or silly or whatever, he told me. My experience has shown me quite the opposite. I don't know exactly what the impulse is, but it's deep, it's fundamental, and it's foundational. I think it's core to being human. The oceanographer Curtis Ebbesmeyer has estimated that 6 million MIBs have been tossed into the ocean since the mid-20th century. Hunting for them combines the suspense of metal detecting with the thrill of opening a present. Even if you're lucky enough to find something, the question remains, will it be any good? Or will you tear open the long-awaited parcel only to discover that it's filled with pornography or cigarette butts? A pen pal writes to someone. The sender of a message in a bottle writes to anyone. The wish, sometimes granted, is that the trajectory of the note is as ineluctable as the tides that carry it. That, sucked into currents and pounded by the surf and tossed onto rocks and scorched by the sun, the message ends up exactly where it ought to be. I first contacted Buffington in 2016. I'd been intrigued by his blog. A message in a bottle can make friends out of strangers, lovers out of the lonely, or give the dead a final chance to speak. I hoped to join him on one of his expeditions, but he was on an involuntary hiatus owing first to Zika outbreak, then to the COVID pandemic. 8 years later, an email from Buffington popped up in my inbox. "Hi, Lauren, it's been a minute," he wrote, explaining that he was ready to begin far-flung bottle-searching missions again. Months passed as he pored over tide charts, satellite maps, and airline schedules trying to determine the perfect location for our hunt. Finally, he settled on one. "I really think Mayaguana is where the magic is going to happen." Mayaguana, the easternmost island of the Bahamas, is the hatchet-shaped spit of land about 100 nautical miles north of the Windward Passage, the channel separating Cuba from Haiti. The island's name comes from the Lucayans, its original inhabitants. In the early 16th century, Spanish colonization wiped out the local population. The land was sparsely populated until the early 1800s when settlers arrived from Turks and Caicos. In 1890, the future British statesman Neville Chamberlain visited the island with his brother to see if it would make a good sisal plantation. The latter was in ecstasies over the flamingos, but the Chamberlains ultimately abandoned the project. Mayaguana remains one of the least developed and most difficult to access Bahamian islands. Around 200 people live there. The island is home to frigate birds, gnatcatchers, bananaquits, boobies, and a rare rodent called the huchia, which looks like a rat and comes out at night to feed. It has no hospital, grocery store, or ATM. Every 10 days, a boat comes to deliver mail and to stock the island's mini-marts. From Nassau, the capital, you can fly to Mayaguana on Monday or Friday. If you want to leave, you have to be at the airport when the plane comes in. Otherwise, you wait. Buffington warned that Mayaguana would be no Margaritaville. "We are not talking about a stroll here," he wrote. "A typical day of hunting involves hiking maybe 8 to 15 miles on a beach, soft sand sucking energy from every footstep, relentless sun hammering you on exposed, shadeless shores." He recommended that I come equipped with trekking poles, fingerless sun gloves, a multi-purpose tool that included pliers and a knife at minimum, and 1 3-liter water reservoir with hose. He also suggested packing provisions including canned chicken for suitcase burritos and powdered Pedialyte. There was one last thing Buffington wanted me to know. "I shouldn't mention what we are doing there. It's a paranoia born of finding footprints on desolate beaches that I have busted ass to reach, always a vibe killer. And so I take every wacko precaution to avoid tipping off anyone," he explained, "lest it inspire someone to get there before me." Unlike many trends, the fad for putting messages in bottles can be traced to a specific source. Sure, the Vikings invading Iceland hurled objects overboard and followed the currents toward resources like whales and driftwood. Yes, a 12th century Japanese epic tells of a banished poet who wrote 1,000 verses on slabs of wood called stupas and threw them into the sea, hoping that they would reach his parents. But the modern era of MIBs began in 1833 when the Baltimore Saturday Visitor published MS Found in a Bottle, a short story by a fledgling writer named Edgar Allan Poe. The work's narrator is traveling from the port of Batavia to the Sunda Islands on a ship filled with ghee, opium, and jaggery. As a whirlpool of mountainous and foaming ocean threatens to swallow the ship whole, the narrator attempts to tell the tale of his fateful voyage by sending a manuscript into the ocean. At the last moment, "I will enclose the MS in a bottle and cast it within the sea," he vows. As Curtis Ebbesmeyer and Eric Sigliano write in Flotsametrics and Floating World, the story helped launch a craze for messages in bottles, speaking powerfully to an age obsessed with long-distance communication, from clipper ships and the telegraph to the soon-to-emerge penny post. In 1860, Charles Dickens published his own MIB fiction, A Message from the Sea, about an American captain's discovery of an oilskin-covered, glass-stoppered, strong square case bottle and his attempts to fulfill the charge of the message inside. "Whoever finds this is solemnly entreated by the dead to convey it unread to Alfred Raybrock." By the late 1880s, MIBs had gained popularity with naval researchers and amateur oceanographers, including Prince Albert I of Monaco, who launched 1,675 bottles into the North Atlantic. Buffington came to flotsam via fungi. He grew up outside Carbondale, Illinois, as the youngest of three children. The Buffingtons were the kind of tight-knit family that is fond of games, larks, and long-running japes. On weekends, they would go rooting around in the forest searching for natural bounty, wildflowers, arrowheads, fossils, icicles to launch from the tops of cliffs. "We were always looking for mushrooms," Buffington recalled, "and not just any mushroom. The only ones we went after were morels, which are notoriously elusive. Every day was a treasure hunt, and the hunt was often more gratifying than the treasure. Just because you go out in the woods doesn't mean you're going to find something, right?" Buffington said. but there was always this element of anything could happen. When Buffington was around 10, his family started vacationing in the Caribbean. On one trip, his parents stumbled across a dark brown embossed bottle filled with several long, thin objects. They thought they were sticks or something, Buffington recalled. The bottle, in fact, contained three documents: a certificate from the office of King Neptune, a Guinness label, and a set of instructions for making the bottle into a lamp. The bottle was one of 150,000 that the brewing company had dropped into the Atlantic to celebrate its own 100th birthday in 1959. The bottles are still being found as far away as Tahiti, Mexico, and the Canadian Arctic, where Inuit locals reportedly refer to one particularly fertile stretch of land as Beer Bottle Beach. Buffington found his first MIB on a rainy day in Turks and Caicos. I was carrying a piece of styrofoam on my back to shield me, like a turtle, he recalled. The beach was full of empty bottles, but suddenly Buffington snapped to attention, without quite knowing why. I get about 10 feet away and feel this little electric charge, almost like a snake bite, he said. There it was, a cobalt-colored glass bottle with a rubber cork stopper lying on top of the sand, as though the tide had deposited it there just for him. The message inside, printed on bright orange paper and tied with a piece of string, was written by Larry and Ruth, Canadians traveling to St. Martin aboard a ship. If you get this message, we would greatly appreciate a reply, they wrote, thoughtfully enclosing $2 for postage. There was no going back, Buffington told me. I knew if I could do it once, I could do it again. The Monday flight to Mayaguana arrives in the insistent light of early afternoon. Ernol Shorty Brown, the proprietor of the Baycaner Beach Resort, one of the island's few guest houses, met Buffington and me at the airport. Brown grew up on Mayaguana, where his father was a fisherman. He and Buffington had already started discussing which otherwise inaccessible beaches he might take us to by boat. We have to see what the wind does, Brown said. The Baycaner turned out to be gleaming and empty. In the wood-paneled bar, a vinyl banner attested to rowdier times. Reality is an illness that occurs due to insufficient alcohol, salt water, and fly fishing. It had been a long journey, but Buffington wanted to get in some bottle hunting before the sun set. I piled on my goofy gear, cop sunglasses, basset hound ear flap hat, and met Buffington on the beach. The sand stretched as far as we could see in either direction, overlaid by lanes of sargassum. The algae stunk, but Buffington was pleased. To me, that's a good sign because it tells me that this drifted in from somewhere out there, and along with it, all this other stuff. He bent down to pick up a pink plastic bottle from the debris, aiming it down the beach. The technique is mileage, he said. It all comes down to mileage. Buffington assigned me to trawl the rack line. It was teeming with non-organic matter, including a red plastic piggy bank. I could see dozens of bottles, many of them opaque, wedged into the sand or otherwise partially obscured. I picked up a rubber boot. This is one of the iconic beach finds, Buffington said. Let's see if there's a foot in there. We continued, scanning the beach with darting eyes, the way they teach you to monitor the road in a defensive driving course. There were more red plastic piggy banks. Buffington deduced that there must have been a cargo spill. I always tell people the ocean writes a story on the beach, he said. My job is to read it. At one point, I spotted a clear plastic vessel with a gold-colored cap, and my pulse quickened. Was that a piece of paper? Indeed it was, but further inspection revealed that it was only the label of a Turkish fabric softener. By the time we finished, the sky had turned to orangeade. I found three bottles tied together with a light blue ribbon, a mesh bag full of bottles, a handbag, a conch shell, and many single shoes. Buffington had found three glass fishing buoys, including an unusual one the color of an amethyst. Despite the dearth of messages in bottles, Buffington was feeling optimistic. Those floats are harbingers of MIBs, he said. Anywhere you find one, you find the other. Collectors hone their interests according to some combination of location and whimsy. A Sheller on Sanibel Island amasses scotch bonnets, while a London mudlark scoops up shards of ancient pottery. A beachcomber was traditionally a deserter or a wayfarer, the vagrant seaman, usually of low character, who loiters about seaports, per the 1913 edition of Webster's Dictionary. Today, beachcombing is a hobby practiced by countless adults and children around the world. People collect shells, coral, sea glass, driftwood, egg cases, fossils, agates, and pumice. There is even a subset of beachcombers who scour for sea beans, seeds, and fruits carried on ocean currents. Last year's International Sea Bean Symposium, held in Cocoa Beach, Florida, featured a sea bean identification event and a talk called Sea Bean Hoarding, When Is Enough Enough? MIBs are distinguished by their air of romance and mystery. The thing about messages in bottles is that there's a person behind the reason this is in the water, Kirsty Scott, the editor of Beachcombing Magazine, told me. There's truly a purpose. Buffington believes that the ocean inspires a certain spiritual expansiveness, unlike fresh water, whose MIBs often contain jokes or pranks. I guarantee I could go find bottles on the Mississippi, but why would I, he said. On the river, you're thinking downstream thoughts. On the wide open sea, you're thinking wide open sea thoughts. The Poean tradition of the MIB in extremis persists. We are torpedoed, one in front and one in back, an unlucky passenger wrote from the Lusitania in 1915. More recently, crew members on an Italian container ship pushed an MIB through a porthole, successfully alerting authorities that they had been hijacked by Somali pirates. Deathbed MIBs have a particular allure as emanations of the soul at its most desperate and thus putatively its most honest. But MIBs are as various as their writers, conveying all manner of existential unburdening. One of the most moving messages Buffington has found acted as a sort of roving memorial to a lost pregnancy. "We'll never forget you, my angel," it read. "Sorry we never got to meet. Love, Mommy." In 1972, the 7-year-old Amor Tolles chucked an MIB into the water off Martha's Vineyard, writing that he hoped it made it to China. Within weeks, he got a reply from an editor at the New York Times. Tolles, now a best-selling novelist, credits the encounter with instilling in him a sense that the world is a place where anything can happen. This sensation must have been shared by the person who picked up a bottle one day and discovered inside an original Charles Schulz cartoon sent by the artist on a whim from an Alaskan cruise. But the ultimate providential MIB may be a note that a Swedish sailor named Akka Viking stuffed into an empty flask of aqua vitae and threw into the sea in 1955. "To someone beautiful and far away," he wrote, "write to me, whoever you are." He included a photograph of himself along with his home address. The bottle washed ashore in Syracuse, Sicily, where it was found by the father of Paolina Puzzo, a 15-year-old girl. 3 years later, Viking and Puzzo got married. They were together for more than 40 years. At 7:01 a.m., Buffington stood in the yard of the Baycaner, loading gear into a truck. He was wearing an outfit of rubber sandals, swim trunks, and a bubblegum pink T-shirt with Barbie-style lettering. "My job is beach." Brown, scrutinizing the weather, had determined that this was the day to visit a typically unreachable stretch of coastline. The plan was for him to ferry us there in a 28-foot powerboat and then pick us up 6 hours later at the end of what would amount to, if all went well, an approximately 10-mile march. Buffington was projecting Ken-like levels of enthusiasm, but anxiety was setting in. The trip so far had been a bust. The day before, nearly 20,000 steps in unrelenting heat had yielded nothing of interest but an old Swedish Coke bottle and a fragment of a SpaceX heat shield. Meanwhile, another renowned bottle hunter, an elderly Dutchman named Wim Kruiswijk, has racked up some 1,200 bottles foraging the shores near his home in Zandvoort. "I have all the time in the world, and instead of talking to other people, I love to walk on the beach and see the surprises," Kruiswijk once told a documentarian. He has observed that MIBs are less plentiful than they once were, and that the decline coincided with the introduction of smartphones. The instant gratification of social media has largely destroyed both the culture of letter writing and the practice required to wait for a message to be found. Buffington endeavored to stay in high spirits. "I always have to remind myself that that's what I do 99% of the time, not finding bottles," he told me. We climbed into Brown's boat and headed out into the deep, choppy blue. The vessel heaved while Buffington and I clung to the guardrails. Within a few minutes, we were all soaked. After an hour of brain-joggling transit, we made it to the beach, something out of a shipwreck novel devoid of any trace of human presence. Dropped on shore, Buffington and I walked and walked some more. There was no cell service, and Brown would be out of walkie-talkie range until we approached the pickup spot. For most of history, an island was a place of real isolation. Now a message could reach you practically anywhere. You had to find an island within an island to get off the grid. The experience of being totally incommunicado was liberating, but I also felt a sense of dread. What if I got heat stroke or broken ankle? Or worse, what if Buffington did? On the horizon, I noticed a blob. It looked like a rock with a sword stuck in it, but it turned out to be an actual shipwreck, the remains of a fiberglass-hulled yacht. Buffington was in the dunes, rifling through some trash. He picked up a bottle, round and brown, that looked like it contained a brochure or wrapper. Then he found another with some white stuff inside, its consistency somewhere between confetti and ash. "It doesn't look like much, but it's definitely a message in a bottle," Buffington said, wiping his brow. "Unfortunately, whoever made it sealed it with a rubber cork, and rubber just really doesn't do a good job of sealing." We kept going. The hours and miles melted into one another, still and silent, until in the distance we could make out Brown's skiff. Just before we left, Buffington, a touch desperately, picked up a final bottle, a brown, squarish one that looked like it might have held rum. We couldn't even tell if there was anything inside. "I just hope this isn't the only trip of my life where I don't find a bottle," he said. On the final morning of my visit, Buffington and I met on the porch of the Bay Caner to open our bottles. The first, the one that looked like it contained a brochure, was the least promising. Still, Buffington slipped it into a gallon-sized Ziploc to catch any shards. Next, he took a hammer-shaped piece of coral and started tapping the bottle until the body separated from the neck. Buffington extricated the paper. It was surprisingly dry and perfectly legible, but the content was distinctly uninspiring. A user's guide to various lines of lifestyles condoms, including the Rough Rider, seductively studded up and down. The second bottle, with confetti-ish contents, was equally useless. Whatever had been inside had broken down into a friable mess. Buffington had warned me that the opening process could be unpredictable. "Each bottle creates a sealed environment," he explained, "and once you breach that, everything changes, and it usually changes quickly." With one chance left, he picked up the squarish bottle and held it close to his chest, gingerly screwing off the cap. Then he raised it to his eye like a telescope. "There's definitely paper inside," he said excitedly, "and it has blue lines." Buffington broke the bottle open. Out came a wad of white material that resembled a soggy tissue. Buffington placed it on a binder and tried to separate the paper's furls. Despite his caution, his fiddling provoked several rips. "This would be much better to do in the lab at home," he muttered. "Take it slow, Clinty, take it slow." He got out a Swiss Army knife and began poking at the layers with a blade. The paper was indeed notebook paper bearing handwriting. Letters were beginning to emerge. "R-A-V-A," he called out with the edgy energy of a Wheel of Fortune contestant on the verge of solving a puzzle. "L-O-V." This was finally, undoubtedly, an M-I-B. There was no mistaking the trace of a human hand. But much of the paper was impossible to smooth out, and even where it was flat, it was impossible to read. We couldn't discern a single complete word. The message had found us against steep odds, but the meaning was irretrievable. Curtis Ebbesmeyer, the oceanographer, has calculated average reply rates to messages in bottles using data from mass MIB mailings. scientific, evangelical, or promotional campaigns such as the Guinness Drop or the 40,000 Gospel Torpedoes that a Tacoma preacher sent out from the Puget Sound in the 1940s. Ebbesmeyer estimates that for every 10 MIBs, one is found and reported, three are found and ignored, three wash up but are never found, one gets buried in the sand, one drifts for years and years, and one suffers any of a number of other fates, including getting swallowed by an animal or sunk by the weight of barnacles. The golden records on the Voyager spacecrafts, documenting everything from the music of Louis Armstrong to a baby's laughter, are basically messages in a bottle born through space instead of water. So are time capsules like the Crypt of Civilization in Georgia, an airtight room filled with recordings which was sealed in 1940 and is intended to be opened in the year 8113. Ancient Romans scratched graffiti onto walls in Herculaneum. The 1974 Arecibo message aimed radio frequencies at a cluster of stars 25,000 light years away. All are examples of the abiding human desire to make contact. Closing the circle is a long shot, but such unlikeliness only intensifies the feeling of kismet when an MIB hits its mark. I was waiting at the airport when the airplane came on Friday afternoon. Buffington, who was initially supposed to leave with me, had decided to extend his trip. "I'll walk over Coles, man," he told me of his commitment to finding a bottle. After I left, he kayaked to even more remote points on the island, but these too proved fruitless. Finally, he drove to the spot where we'd looked on the first day. "It was the very last place I could go," he said. He walked until he saw our footprints and then pushed a little farther. About half a mile on, he spotted a champagne bottle, green and clear, with a perfect little cigarette of a scroll inside. The real thing at last. A couple of weeks later, Buffington held the bottle close to his computer camera, turning it slowly for me to admire. He pointed out that whoever had written it had sealed the scroll with a Band-Aid. "The really exciting thing is you can see writing in there," Buffington said. He was right. Even at a distance, I could make out at least one full sentence written in what looked like Sharpie. "Thanks for finding me." "That's as legit as it gets," Buffington exclaimed. The bottle had a screw cap, and Buffington's plan was to pry it off and dump the message out as if pouring a drink. He gripped the cap and gave it a firm twist. I could hear a hissing sound, years' worth of air pressure being released. "That is nuts," Buffington said. "I don't think I even need any tools." The message slid right out. As Buffington unwound the scroll, his hands began to shake. "Thanks for finding me," he read aloud. "I was in WV and traveled to the Frying Pan Lighthouse where a desperate lady wanted to say there is life during a pandemic, and I hope we survive the 2020 election. God bless you, JAV." The message was dated September 20th, 2020. The sender hadn't included contact information or a full name. I wasn't even sure that the first initial in JAV was J and not L. "Let's not be discouraged," Buffington said. "We have a lot of clues. We'll find them." The first move, obviously, was to Google Frying Pan Lighthouse, which turned out to be a decommissioned Coast Guard lighthouse located near the end of the Frying Pan Shoals in North Carolina. The tower was intended to help ships navigate the shoals, part of a perilous stretch of shallow water known as the Graveyard of the Atlantic. Built in 1964, the tower looks like an oil rig topped with a Tuscan campanile. Frying Pan Tower, as it is often called, had an impressive online presence, including a Facebook account with more than 300,000 followers. A man named Richard Neal, a former Oklahoma software engineer, bought the tower in a government auction for $85,000 in 2010 and turned it into a nonprofit environmental research center. Adventurous souls can sleep on site and volunteer for restoration projects in addition to enjoying such activities as golfing off the lighthouse's platform with biodegradable balls made from fish food. Buffington recorded a video and posted it to social media. If you know anyone who's ever been to Frying Pan Tower, you can share this with them. "That would be awesome," he announced, brandishing the letter. In March, Joyce Van Gilder was pulling into a building site when she got a text from her sister-in-law. It was a screenshot showing Buffington with the message from My Iguana. "I just kept looking at it," Van Gilder recalled. "I thought, that definitely is my handwriting, but I have no memory of this." Van Gilder admitted that the evidence that she had written the letter was overwhelming. She lives in Charleston, West Virginia, where she works in architectural services. Her middle name is Anne. Her sister-in-law, Vanessa, is a lighthouse fanatic, and in 2020, in the waning days of summer, the women had driven from West Virginia to visit Frying Pan Tower. It was the middle of the pandemic, and the two were eager to get out in nature and do some manual labor. They spent 3 days repainting a pantry and clearing out expired foods. Evenings were festive. Vanessa had packed a kite to fly from the tower. Van Gilder had brought a bottle of Andres Spumante, "my go-to," she explained, "cheap, sparkling wine." One night after dinner, Van Gilder decided to write a note. It was all coming back to her now. She had an empty bottle. She was, not unrelatedly, a little tipsy. She was on a decommissioned lighthouse in the middle of the ocean, and she and her boyfriend had recently been watching Survivor, in which people were finding these little messages all around different places on the islands. On a whim, she jotted down a few sentences. The desperate lady was Van Gilder herself. "I had my mother staying with me during the pandemic," she recalled. "She's now 90 years old, and we have learned that we cannot live together. Bottle solved." Confronted with her handiwork 6 years later, after a journey that likely took it into the Gulf Stream and around the entire clockwise circuit of the North Atlantic, a trip of several thousand punishing miles, Van Gilder seemed more concerned about the bottle than about the message. "I feel like an international litterbug," she admitted. Buffington had shown her a photograph of the site where the bottle was found. "When I saw all the stuff that was sitting around where he picked it up, I was like, man, I guess I need to get down there and clean up some trash," she said. Van Gilder had sent the bottle with casual intentions, but I was oddly moved by receiving it. "I grew up in Wilmington, not far from the Frying Pan, and in 1988, my father had a bad accident on Bald Head, the nearest point of land. As I read about the tower, the names of local TV affiliates and the daily newspaper from my childhood kept cropping up. For almost a decade, I'd been writing a book about Wilmington. Physically, I was in France, but my head was in my hometown. Somehow, it seemed, it had written me back." This concludes Signed, Sealed, Delivered by Lauren Collins. Our next reading is titled Brotherly Love, a review of the program Half Man on HBO, written by Inku Kang. The course of 15-year-old Niall Kennedy's life changes the first day he walks to school with his almost-stepbrother Reuben. It's 1986, and like so many boys with spindly physiques and a love of science fiction, Niall, played by Mitchell Robertson, is dogged by bullies. Though, in his case, the harassment is also a result of his mom's romantic involvement with a woman, Reuben's scowling mother. Niall, closeted and cerebral, is terrified of Reuben, played by Stuart Campbell, an earthy, charismatic bruiser fresh from a juvenile detention center, but he intuits that the older boy may be his best chance at survival. When Niall's tormentors yell their usual slurs on that fateful morning, it's Reuben who makes the next move. He shoves Niall into a wall and asks, with their faces inches apart, "Are these guys bothering you, Bambi?" They both know that Reuben is a pit bull and that he's asking for permission to be unleashed. When Niall finally cops to the obvious, Reuben pulls out a knife and urges him to head to class alone. "You're not a witness if you don't see what happens." The new HBO-BBC drama Half Man follows Niall and Reuben, who consider themselves brothers even after their mother's breakup, for the next 3 decades. Set largely in a working-class neighborhood of Glasgow, marked by chipped paint and dowdy patterns, the series adheres to the jagged rhythms of Niall and Reuben's relationship, skipping over years of separation or estrangement to catch them as they re-enter each other's orbits, willingly or otherwise. Niall, played as an adult by Jamie Bell, might deploy his sibling as an attack dog, but he can't ensure that Reuben, a newly ripped Richard Gadd, won't occasionally charge at him too. As their mutual competitiveness grows shockingly ugly, Neal learns to turn Reuben's Samsonian strength and fury against him, knocking down the pillars of Reuben's own life. Men, society tells us ad nauseam, are simple creatures. Even those beating the drum of the male loneliness crisis seem convinced that the problem of men's stunted emotional lives is easily solved. More group activities, less time online. Gad, the creator of Half Man, as well as one of its stars, clearly believes the matter is more complicated than that, and makes the dynamic between his two leads as thorny, codependent, and at times troublesomely erotic as it can get. The other male-bonding drama of the moment, DTF St. Louis, in which one middle-aged suburban dad is credibly suspected of murdering another, is practically feel-good by comparison. Gad's ambitions are evident from the opening scene when, in a framing device set in the present day, Reuben crashes Neal's wedding, an event he learned of that morning. The pair sequester themselves in a shed while guests revel outside in the sunshine. "You look gorgeous," Reuben tells Neal. "If I wasn't family, I'd get up underneath that kilt right away." He reaches for Neal's privates in a juvenile show of dominance. We soon see that Reuben has made a lifelong habit of such sexualized power plays, and that Neal's deep-seated shame about his queerness was likely augmented by shame about his attraction to a man who calls him brother. Half-Man is a grimmer affair than Gad's previous series, Baby Reindeer, a fictionalized account of his experience being aggressively stalked by a woman for 4 years. The most potential material in the new show is connected to themes he explored there as well: internalized homophobia, the sexual assault of men, and the evasion of blame. In Half-Man, Gad's treatment of these themes is richer and more mature. With the two projects each defined by shifting notions of victimhood and culpability, he's emerged as a bard of self-loathing. Reuben, never book smart, is aggrieved by the doors that open for Neal as a result of his academic achievements. Neal, for his part, only comes to hate himself more as gay acceptance goes mainstream, his initial distress over his sexuality compounded by humiliation at being unable to get past that distress. His yearning for Reuben's approval and fear of his own desires are so acute that when the show flashes forward to Neal's wedding again, one half expects to see a woman waiting at the altar. His soon-to-be spouse, as it turns out, is someone he met decades earlier, a reminder that, for a story with such chronological breadth, the cast of characters is surprisingly small. But the meagerness of the world befits its protagonists, both of whom become stuck in certain phases after failing to come to grips with their formative traumas. The size of the ensemble also belies its strength. Of particular note is Neal's mother, Lori, played by Neve McIntosh, who joins her ex-girlfriend, Mara, played by Marianne McIver, in defending Reuben despite his many transgressions. As the show progresses, she treads a blurred line between offering Reuben second chances and simply enabling him, especially as his antisocial rampages repeatedly land him in prison. Her unsentimentality toward her own son, meanwhile, is funny, upsetting, and I suspect thoroughly British. "I've given you life," she scolds Neal. "I don't need to give you respect." Gad's post-penitentiary Reuben is another formidable presence endowed with a leonine rumble that betrays his dissatisfactions and a predatory gaze that quickly sizes up those around him. But as the series writer, Gad doesn't deliver much in the way of fresh insight about troubled masculinity. Reuben is a hurt person who hurts people, and the kind of patriarchal figure who sees it as his right to subdue members of his own family as long as he also protects them from outsiders. The most didactic and mannered scenes are the ones that purport to explain him. For all these efforts to psychoanalyze, he ultimately feels more like a cautionary tale than a fully realized character. But the show's plotting and Neal's exquisite complexity more than make up for Reuben's relative flatness. The many leaps in time to the wedding, to which Reuben shows up on a motorcycle angry enough to knock his brother out with a single punch, consistently ratchet up the sense of dread and the suspense over why or how these two have stayed enmeshed. A flashback to Neal's university days offers a clue. Alone and overwhelmed in his first week away from home, he calls Reuben in the middle of the night, whispering, "I need you," as though relapsing. Reuben arrives the next morning like a vampire who's been invited in. The sad but realistic turns in their lives are engrossing, as is their slow convergence. If Reuben is blatantly pathological in his obsession with status, his tendency toward self-sabotage, and his inability to take responsibility, Niall is gradually revealed to be afflicted with the same qualities, albeit in a less expected package. His characterization benefits from its rootedness in a specific era when it was more understandable that he might have been too busy trying on masks to sort out his identity or to reckon with his complicity in his brother's crimes. Bell, whose screen roles have long radiated decency and sensitivity, channels that guilelessness once more, only to expose it as yet another facade that helps Niall to conceal his darker impulses. Against all good sense, Niall pursues a childhood dream of becoming a writer, an aspiration he cultivates by reimagining his father, a bartender who scribbled on the side and died young as a thwarted literary talent. His breakthrough comes with an autobiographical novel which centers on a thinly veiled Reuben. Critics and journalists prove more interested in the book's anti-hero than in its author. As Reuben himself crows, "I'm your fucking muse." But Niall is the series' singular achievement in part for his awareness that he'll always be a shadow to a man who has more life force than he knows what to do with. On his wedding day, Reuben asks him whether he loves him. After dissembling for a minute, Niall gives an honest answer. "It's the only thing I've ever felt." This concludes Brotherly Love by Inku Kang. Next is a reading from Talk of the Town titled Earth Hallelujah, written by Jake Offenhartz. A little after midnight on Earth Day, the street preacher, Billy Talon, dragged his pulpit to the new Norman Foster-designed global headquarters of J.P. Morgan Chase on Madison. His self-ordained mission: deliver a 24-hour sermon calling attention to the bank's ties to the fossil fuel industry. Talon, who is 75, held an umbrella above his white leisure suit and silver bouffant, eyeing a pair of bank security guards. "Blessings upon your souls, gentlemen," he bellowed. Members of his activist ensemble, the Stop Shopping Choir, were setting up a live stream in the rain. Savitri Durki, who directs both the choir and Talon, who is her husband, clipped a mic to his lapel and checked her watch. "It's go time, Billy," she said. "See you on the other side." Talon, who goes by Reverend Billy, is fond of what he calls extreme preaching. He began in the mid-90s marching around Times Square with Antichrist Mickey Mouse nailed to a wooden cross in protest of the neighborhood's creeping corporatism. In the years since, his focus has shifted to the climate crisis. Often this involves staging musical protests in hostile venues, banks, pipeline construction zones, until he and his flock are arrested for trespassing. But, Talon said, even that has begun to feel predictable. He elaborated, speaking into a camera, "The only way we're going to start an effective movement is if each of us goes to the limit of our capabilities and claims our eccentricities. I'm a preacher, so I'm going to preach until I drop." A choir member checked the stream and noted that they just jumped from 5 to 14 viewers. "Earth Hallelujah," Talon cried. After decades of sneaking up on bankers and lobbyists, Reverend Billy and the choir recently booked a straight gig, touring the country as Neil Young's opening act. Typical song, "A tree is the opposite of a cop." The rock star's fans seemed receptive to the message, relatively. "After a lifetime of being too strange, people are starting to get us," Talon said. He's also the religion editor for The Times Contrarian, Young's anti-corporate digital newspaper. "Neil is a hands-on publisher," Talon said. "Sometimes he lets me write these really long things. Other times he'll say to me, 'Billy, what do you mean here? What do you want to leave us with?' And we'll email back and forth on that." Talon said that he's learned a lot from Young as a performer. "He's taught me to hold the rhythm, hit the rhyme. He gets what appeals to mass audience." Talon and Durki were connected with the singer by Young's wife, Daryl Hannah, whom they met at a 2009 protest against mountaintop removal coal mining in West Virginia. Talon was later arrested after depositing mounds of sacred dirt taken from the mountain, he claimed, at two Chase branches in the East Village. The bank has since decreased financing for companies involved in mountaintop removal mining. By 8 a.m., dark circles had formed under Talon's steely blue eyes. "I just need to stay hydrated," he said. Behind him, a gardener was washing a living wall.

for a 5K run around the bank. Among them was Ahmed, an asylum seeker from Guinea who had taken refuge in the choir's former headquarters, a vacant bank on Avenue C, after arriving in the United States. "It's very scary looking," he said of Chase's 60-story tower. Many of the runners had procured thrift store blazers or top hats, an effort to blend in with the bankers. Durkee, who wore a pinstriped suit, led the group in some stretches, followed by 12 laps around the block. A construction worker sanding down a railing offered support. "You got this," but appeared confused by a runner's sign accusing Chase of ecocide. "I thought it was like a charity thing," he said. As night fell, Talon huddled under a blanket with other choir members. His once thunderous voice had dropped to a rasp as he condemned the gangsters in suits responsible for rising global temperatures. In the final minutes of his sermon, he found himself at an unusual loss for words. "It feels like, well, extreme exhaustion, I guess," he said, "or a long hike that got out of hand, and now I have to come down the mountain. Had the suffering been worth it? I'm not sure we cracked the culture," he said, "but we had a vision and we did what we could." That concludes Earth Hallelujah by Jake Offenhartz. Next is another reading from Talk of the Town titled Big Break by Rachel Syme. 2 years ago, the actor Patrick Ball was 34 years old and working three jobs in the city, none of them glamorous. He was a server at the Fort Greene restaurant in Evelina, a barista at the Chelsea Cafe, The Sleeping Cat, and a wardrobe production assistant for the HBO series And Just Like That, driving the costume shoppers around to pick up Carrie Bradshaw's outfits, as he described it. His acting career wasn't going as he had hoped. He earned his MFA from Yale's Drama School in 2022 and had done regional theater, but he'd had no luck with Broadway. His IMDb page listed just two credits, an episode of Law and Order, and a straight-to-streaming sci-fi flick called Reentry as bartender. When he told co-workers that he was still hoping to hit the big time, he recalled, they'd say, sure, okay, dude. Then they'd ask me to make an almond milk latte. In 2024, Ball submitted a self-tape for an upcoming HBO Max series called The Pit, which would follow the lives of several ER doctors at a crowded teaching hospital in Pittsburgh. It was a good fit, if a long shot. Ball grew up near Greensboro, North Carolina, with an emergency room nurse mother and a paramedic father. While waiting to hear back, he started filling out applications for sensible day jobs in nonprofit fundraising. It turned out that The Pit was looking for untested talent, and Ball was cast as Dr. Frank Langdon, a resident who struggles with addiction and gets busted for stealing drugs. When Ball told his boss on And Just Like That that he was quitting his menial job on one HBO show to take the leading role in a different HBO show, they said, "Excuse me, what? Aren't you the guy who drives us around?" With The Pit a smash success, recently renewed for a third season, its cast members, many of them, like Ball, previous unknowns, are suddenly in demand. Ball is finally on Broadway, starring in Becky Shaw, a dark comedy about a blind date gone wrong. He plays a character he describes as a toxically nice guy. These days, Ball can't walk down the street without people noticing his cut glass jawline and chin dimple, and he has taken to wearing a medical mask to hide. On a recent morning, he strapped on the mask and strolled into an office tower near Penn Station. He took the elevator up to Pearl Studios, a warren of rehearsal spaces and audition rooms, where he logged a lot of hours during the lean years. "I was such a frequent flyer in this building," he said. "I know exactly how it feels to sit in the hallway with four other dudes who look exactly like you, all wearing the same blue denim shirt, going up for the same part." Ball was there to visit the casting director, Pat McCorkle, who gave him his first equity gig in the play Shining City at Barrington Stage Company in the Berkshires. He ambled through the halls, which smelled of burnt coffee and sweaty socks, until he found a small room where McCorkle sat behind a folding table in a long-sleeved black shirt, ashy blonde hair skimming her shoulders. She gave Ball a hug, then exclaimed, "He returns." That day, McCorkle and her associates were running an open call.

0: all four Barrington Stages summer season. I've done the high-profile Hollywood thing, she said. I helped cast young Matt Damon and Brendan Fraser in School Ties, but I far prefer this. I don't like the work of just hiring Tom Cruise. You are my lifeline, Ball told her. You brought me in for everything, even things that I wasn't even remotely right for. Well, if I like you, I'm going to keep seeing you, McCorkle said. I got to do All My Sons in St. Louis and Cat on a Hot Tin Roof back in Greensboro, Ball said. Here, my agents just kept putting me up for these CW shows about vampires. They just wanted me to be a generic hot guy. Oh, honey, McCorkle said with a laugh, I've cast four Hallmark movies. I know. I just said, your time will come. Ball rolled up a sleeve to show off some beaded friendship bracelets adorned with phrases like, Da Pit, and Ball is Life. They were gifts from fans bestowed at the stage door of the Hayes Theater where Becky Shaw is playing as an homage to similar bracelets that Dr. Langdon wears on The Pit. The sudden rush of attention has been overwhelming. Last fall, Ball asked his Pitt co-star Noah Weil, who broke out at 23 on ER, for advice on how to handle it. And Noah said, You're so lucky this is happening in your 30s, he recounted. You've had the opportunity to figure out how to be a regular person in the world. Ball mentioned that this chat had happened on the PJ, flying out from the Emmys. PJ means private jet. Ball is at least adapting quickly to the lingo. And that concludes Big Break by Rachel Syme. And this also concludes our readings for this week. Tune in again next week for more readings from The New Yorker magazine.
1: 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I'm Mary Beth Redmond.
2: Teenage Ishvan lives with his mother in a quiet apartment complex in Hungary. Shy and new in town, he is a stranger to the social rituals practiced by his classmates and is soon isolated, drawn instead into a series of events that leave him forever a stranger to his peers, his mother, and himself. In the years that follow, Ishvan is borne along by the goodwill or self-interest of strangers, charting a rocky yet upward trajectory that lands him further from his childhood and the defining events that abruptly ended it than he could possibly have imagined. A collection of intimate moments over the course of decades, Flesh chronicles a man at odds with himself, estranged from and by the circumstances and demands of a life not entirely under his control and the roles that he is asked to play. Shadowed by the specter of past tragedy and the apathy of modernity, the tension between Ishvan and all that alienates him hurtles forward until sudden tragedy again throws life as he knows it in jeopardy. This is Michelle Potts. Please join me for David Soloy's Flesh.
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4: This is Cintra Godfrey. 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A historian and ordained Episcopal priest offers everything you need to know for shaping and defending your own beliefs on the role of religion in American life. 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At the close of our last broadcast, we were reading from Chapter 5, about the first meeting of the Continental Congress in Philadelphia. John Adams recalled many years later that a motion to open the gathering with prayer was opposed because we were so divided in religious sentiments. Many different types of Christians were present. Finally, a local Church of England priest was summoned. As we rejoin our book, he is about to read the 35th Psalm. We continue. Plead my cause, O Lord, with them that strive with me, Jacob Duchesne, the priest, intoned. Fight against them that fight against me. Having just received the news that the British had unleashed an attack in Boston the previous day, the delegates found those words especially comforting, as if heaven had ordained that psalm to be read on that morning. After reading the psalm, Duchesne launched into an extemporaneous prayer, which, according to Adams, filled the bosom of every man present. The delegates took notice. "I must confess, I never heard a better prayer," Adams wrote, "or one so well pronounced." John Adams had considered entering the ministry before opting to study law. Educated at Harvard, he served in the Continental Congress as ambassador to Britain and as Washington's vice president before his election as president in 1796. He served a single term, losing the 1800 election to Thomas Jefferson. Though reared a Congregationalist, Adams became a Unitarian. He did not believe in the Trinity, the Christian doctrine defined in the Nicene Creed that God exists in three persons, Father, Son, and Holy Spirit. "My religion, you know, is not exactly conformable to that of the greatest part of the Christian world," Adams acknowledged in a letter to his wife, Abigail, in 1799. "It excludes superstition, but with all the superstition that attends it, I think the Christian the best that is or has been." Adams understood the value of religion. "I have attended public worship in all countries and with all sects, and believe them all much better than no religion," he wrote to Benjamin Rush, "though I have not thought myself obliged to believe all I heard." The second president's most candid remarks about faith appeared in a letter to his son, John Quincy Adams, in 1816, long after the elder Adams had left office. "An incarnate God, an eternal, self-existent, omnipresent, omniscient author of this stupendous universe, suffering on a cross. My soul starts with horror at the idea, and it has stupefied the Christian world. It has been the source of almost all the corruptions of Christianity." Perhaps Adams' most enduring contribution to the conversation about church and state in the United States is the Treaty of Tripoli, negotiated during the Washington administration, but ratified during Adams' presidency. In the final decade of the 18th century, the United States, a fledgling nation, had no navy to protect its merchant ships. Britain had protected American maritime interests before the Revolutionary War, and France had done so during the Revolution. As a consequence, American merchant ships were vulnerable to privateering, state-sanctioned piracy. Several vessels had been captured in the Mediterranean for ransom by the Barbary states, Algiers, Tunis, Morocco, and Tripoli. Their cargoes were confiscated, and crew members, especially Christians, were taken captive. Contemporary accounts suggest that Tunis alone harbored 12,000 Christian slaves. In 1796, the final full year of George Washington's presidency, the United States, through the agency of David Humphreys, negotiated the Treaty of Tripoli in an attempt to shield American merchant ships. The treaty was signed in Tripoli on November 4, 1796, and again at Algiers on January 3, 1797. Article 11 reads as follows: "As the government of the United States of America is not in any sense founded on the Christian religion, as it has in itself no character of enmity against the laws, religion or tranquility of Muslims, And as the said states never have entered into any war or act of hostility against any Mohammedan nation, it is declared by the parties that no pretext arising from religious opinions shall ever produce an interruption of the harmony existing between the two countries. The Treaty of Tripoli was read aloud in the U.S. Senate, and copies were provided for every senator. President John Adams added his endorsement. Now be it known that I, John Adams, President of the United States of America, having seen and considered the said treaty, do, by and with the advice and consent of the Senate, accept, ratify, and confirm the same, and every clause and article thereof. And to the end that the said treaty may be observed and performed with good faith on the part of the United States, I have ordered the premises to be made public, and I do hereby enjoin and require all persons bearing office, civil or military, within the United States, and all other citizens or inhabitants thereof, faithfully to observe and fulfill the said treaty and every clause and article thereof. The Senate ratified the Treaty of Tripoli unanimously without debate on June 7, 1797. The language of Article 11 is pretty clear. The government of the United States of America is not in any sense founded on the Christian religion. So anyone arguing that the United States is a Christian nation would need to explain away both Article 11 of the Treaty of Tripoli as well as the Senate's unanimous ratification of the treaty. Clearly, those who constituted the government in the early years of the new nation, the executive and legislative branches, had no quarrel with the statement that the United States was not founded on Christianity. The rebuttals of the Christian nation crowd are tortured, but they seem to rely on quoting the entirety of Article 11, reproduced above in its entirety, not merely the opening phrase. As the government of the United States of America is not in any sense founded on the Christian religion, fair enough, context is always important. It's not clear to me, however, how the full article in any way changes the plain meaning of the phrase. The treaty makes the case that the United States has no enmity against Islam or Muslims. The treaty does not assert that the United States is a Christian nation. It states the opposite. The government of the United States of America is not in any sense founded on the Christian religion. The second argument from the Christian nationalists centers on the renewal of tensions between the United States and the Barbary States, in part because Thomas Jefferson, as president, refused to continue payments to the Barbary States. The new American Navy transported Marines overseas to quell tensions, the event memorialized in the first line of the famous song, "From the Halls of Montezuma to the Shores of Tripoli." A new treaty was eventually negotiated in 1805. Though similar to the 1797 Treaty of Tripoli, the new treaty did not replicate Article 11, likely because Jefferson believed that the First Amendment had already settled, in the negative, the matter of the nation's supposed Christian origins. The discrepancy between the two treaties, the Christian nationalists argue, is somehow significant. The 1805 treaty, they suggest, somehow mitigates or even negates the language of the Treaty of Tripoli, that the government of the United States of America is not in any sense founded on the Christian religion. The principle of Occam's razor might be invoked here. The 14th century scholastic philosopher William of Occam, sometimes spelled O-C-K-H-A-M, insisted on the precedence of simplicity, that plurality should not be posited without necessity. That is, of two competing theories, the simpler explanation should be preferred. In this case, The government of the United States of America is not in any sense founded on the Christian religion. If the Christian nationalists reject Occam's razor, they still must confront common sense realism, a philosophy that evangelicals of the 19th century adopted to help them interpret the Bible. Imported from Scotland, common sense realism posits that the most obvious common sense reading of a text is the correct one. Once again, the government of the United States of America is not in any sense founded on the Christian religion. 6. James Madison and the Baptists. James Madison, sometimes called the father of the Constitution, was a member of Congress, drafted the Bill of Rights, and served as Secretary of State. He was elected to the presidency in 1808 and re-elected 4 years later. Like George Washington, Madison was reared an Anglican, but never confirmed. He attended the College of New Jersey and, like John Adams, briefly considered the ministry. He studied law and politics instead. Madison's religious views are somewhat enigmatic, but he was a fierce opponent of religious establishments, a conviction he came to early in life. As a 17-year-old in Culpeper County, Virginia, Madison was walking with his father one day in 1768. The two men heard preaching coming from the local jail. Inside, Elijah Craig, a Baptist preacher, was declaiming from his cell. A crowd gathered, and young Madison took it all in. He didn't respond to the preacher's religious appeals, but the episode transformed him into a lifelong advocate for religious liberty. That diabolical, hell-conceived principle of persecution rages, Madison wrote several years later. There are at present in the adjacent county not less than 5 or 6 well-meaning men in close jail for publishing their religious sentiments, he continued. I must beg you to pity me and pray for liberty of conscience to all. Like other founders, Madison considered religion conducive to the moral order of the world and to the happiness of man, but he opposed the establishment of religion by the state. Ecclesiastical establishments tend to great ignorance and corruption, he wrote in 1774, before the Declaration of Independence, all of which facilitate the execution of mischievous projects. Madison also recognized the utility of religious diversity. Freedom arises from the multiplicity of sects, which pervades America, and which is the best and only security for religious liberty in any society, he declared to the Virginia Convention in 1778. For where there is such a variety of sects, there cannot be a majority of any one sect to oppress and persecute the rest. It was Madison's memorial and remonstrance that would turn the tide against Patrick Henry's attempt to establish Christianity in Virginia. Even though Madison characterized Christianity as the best and purest religion, ever since its founding, the government of Virginia had been closely intertwined with the Church of England. But as the war continued, the political leaders in Virginia began to consider a different configuration. Virginia, like many of the other colonies, was venturing into new territory. Some of the colonies, Rhode Island, New York, and Pennsylvania, among others, effectively had no state church, but others, like Massachusetts, Connecticut, and Virginia, clung to their religious establishments, even if they made the designation more generic. The Constitution of South Carolina, for example, stipulated that the Christian Protestant religion shall be deemed and is hereby constituted and declared to be the established religion of this state. The initial draft of the Virginia Declaration of Rights, written by George Mason, included a clause that guaranteed toleration of all religious expression. All men should enjoy the fullest toleration in the exercise of religion according to the dictates of conscience, unpublished and unrestrained by the magistrate. Madison, however, who had been so scandalized by the government's treatment of Baptists, thought that Mason's proposal did not go far enough. The notion of toleration, in fact, struck Madison as condescending, even paternalistic, because it inferred that the entity granting toleration, whether religion, government, or an individual, had the authority to grant toleration. Madison disagreed, recognizing that if toleration can be granted, it could also be withdrawn. This violated John Locke's notion of natural rights, that rights were inherent and not bestowed by any human entity. Some ministers, Baptists in particular, agreed. Government should protect every man in thinking and speaking freely, and see that one does not abuse another, wrote John Leland, a Baptist preacher who had befriended Thomas Jefferson during his time in Virginia. The liberty I contend for is more than toleration. The very idea of toleration is despicable. It supposes that some have a preeminence above the rest to grant indulgence, whereas all should be equally free, Jews, Turks, pagans, and Christians. Madison quietly set about rewriting Mason's draft. The final version of the Virginia Declaration of Rights, adopted in 1776, asserted that religion, or the duty which we owe to our Creator, and the manner of discharging it, can be directed only by reason and conviction, not by force or violence, and therefore all men are equally entitled to the free exercise of religion, according to the dictates of conscience, and that it is the mutual duty of all to practice Christian forbearance, love, and charity toward each other. Freedom, Madison insisted in agreement with Leland, was superior to toleration, a principle that Madison and the founders would eventually enshrine into the First Amendment. I will not condescend to employ the word toleration, John Adams reflected many years later. I assert that unlimited freedom of religion, consistent with morals and property, is essential to the progress of society and the amelioration of the condition of mankind. Madison's emendations represented a step forward for religious liberty, but the clause had also specified the centrality of Christianity to any scheme of social order. It is the mutual duty of all to practice Christian forbearance, love, and charity toward each other. It was this preferment of Christianity that would provide Madison with one of his greatest challenges. In Virginia, Patrick Henry had been persuaded by arguments against supporting any one religious denomination, even his own Church of England, the established church of the colony of Virginia. As an attorney, he had defended both Quakers and Baptists. In one memorable summation, he thundered that Heaven decreed that man should be free, free to worship God according to the Bible. But Henry also believed that religion was an essential component of morality, and therefore the government should provide support for Christianity. On the face of it, Henry's proposed bill establishing a provision for teachers of the Christian religion represented a logical compromise between an established church and no public support whatsoever for any particular religion. He argued that the general diffusion of Christian knowledge hath a natural tendency to correct the morals of men, restrain their vices, and preserve the peace of society. He also asserted that a tax for the support of Christianity could be enacted without counteracting the liberal principle heretofore adopted, and intended to be preserved by abolishing all distinctions of preeminence amongst the different societies or communities of Christians. Henry, a fiery orator best known for his "Give me liberty or give me death" speech, was a popular figure in Virginia, having been elected governor 5 times. Madison and Jefferson, both of whom opposed Henry's designation of Christianity as the state religion, faced an uphill political battle. Fearing that the assembly would quickly pass the bill, Madison prevailed on the legislators to postpone action to allow the proposal to circulate among the people of Virginia. Popular reactions were mixed. "The Episcopal people are generally for it," Madison reported to James Monroe in April 1785. "The laity of the other sects are generally unanimous on the other side." That alignment might have been predicted, but Madison was especially miffed at the Presbyterian clergy, who had opposed the Anglican establishment in years past, but were now ready to set up an establishment from which they would benefit. They were as prepared, Madison wrote disapprovingly, to set up an establishment which is to take them in, as they were to pull down that which shut them out. The General Committee of Baptists, on the other hand, true to their tradition of religious liberty and wary of state interference in matters of faith, resolved to oppose the law for a general assessment. A subsequent gathering of this group, meeting in Powhatan, reiterated Baptist opposition, arguing that it was repugnant to the spirit of the gospel for the legislature thus to proceed in matters of religion. The resolution affirmed that every person ought to be left entirely free in respect to matters of religion. As handbills containing the text of Henry's proposed legislation circulated throughout Virginia, democracy took its course. "The printed bill has excited great discussion," Madison reported. Only a month after his earlier letter to Monroe, Madison detected a change in popular sentiments. "The adversaries to the assessment begin to think the prospect here flattering to their wishes," he wrote. "Even the Presbyterian clergy were reconsidering their earlier support, either compelled by the laity of that sect or alarmed at the probability of farther interference of the legislature if they begin to dictate in matters of religion." Madison himself was hardly silent on the matter. He drafted an argument against Henry's bill, his memorial and remonstrance against religious assessments, which would become a classic statement of opposition to religious establishment and a defense of religious liberty. "Who does not see that the same authority by which we can establish Christianity, in exclusion of all other religions, may establish with the same ease any particular sect of Christians, in exclusion of all other sects?" Madison asked. The majoritarianism implicit in Henry's argument that Christianity should receive state support because it was the faith of a majority of Virginians, Madison argued, was perilous because of the fact that the majority may trespass on the rights of the minority. Madison's memorial and remonstrance linked religious establishments with the sort of tyranny that the colonists had only recently resisted. "Torrents of blood have been spilt in the old world by vain attempts of the secular arm to extinguish religious discord by proscribing all difference in religious opinions," he wrote. "Historically, religious establishments have been seen upholding the thrones of political tyranny," he argued. "In no instance have they been seen the guardians of the liberties of the people." "Religion," Madison wrote, "must be left to the conviction and conscience of every man, and it is the right of every man to exercise it, as these may dictate." In addition to Madison's memorial and remonstrance, Virginians themselves weighed in on Patrick Henry's proposal. More than 11,000 signed petitions in opposition to Henry's assessment to support Christianity. The measure failed, and the following year, on January 16, 1786, Virginia adopted Jefferson's Statute for Religious Freedom, which ensured that no man shall be compelled to frequent or support any religious worship, place, or ministry whatsoever, and promised that all men shall be free to profess, and by argument to maintain, their opinions in matters of religion. Jefferson famously directed that the statute, together with the Declaration of Independence and the founding of the University of Virginia, be noted on his tombstone as his most significant accomplishments. But Madison's memorial and remonstrance was a necessary precursor to Jefferson's statute for religious freedom. Had Madison not blocked Patrick Henry's attempt to designate Christianity as the official religion of Virginia, Jefferson's remarkable legislation would likely not have been enacted. Years later, Madison reflected on the benefits of church-state separation. Both personal piety and civil society, he wrote in 1819, had been manifestly increased by the total separation of the church from the state. Seven, Thomas Jefferson, the First Amendment and the Mammoth Cheese. The First Amendment was very much on Thomas Jefferson's mind on New Year's Day, 1802. As he sat down to catch up on his correspondence, the president came across a letter dated October 7 of the previous year and signed by Nehemiah Dodge, Ephraim Robbins, and Stephen S. Nelson on behalf of a group of Baptists from Danbury, Connecticut. A year before that, when Jefferson was running against the incumbent president, John Adams, Jefferson's heterodoxy was very much an issue, especially among the Federalists in New England, who feared the loss of Congregationalism as the preferred religion in Massachusetts and Connecticut. The occasion of the letter from the Baptists in Danbury, Connecticut, was to express support for the new president's efforts to extend religious disestablishment to the states. "Our sentiments are uniformly on the side of religious liberty," the Baptists wrote. "That religion is at all times and places a matter between God and individuals. That no man ought to suffer in name, person, or effects on account of his religious opinions." Jefferson received the letter on December 30, 1801. He sought advice from Levi Lincoln, his attorney general, and from Gideon Granger, the postmaster general. Jefferson saw the Danbury letter as an opportunity to affirm his support for the separation of church and state, and also to explain why he did not proclaim fastings and thanksgivings as my predecessors did. The president recognized that the New England clergy, who had overwhelmingly opposed him in the presidential election, would also oppose his views on the First Amendment. "The advocate for religious freedom is to expect neither peace nor forgiveness from them." Granger, having reviewed Jefferson's draft, concurred, "The answer will undoubtedly give great offense to the established clergy of New England, while it will delight the dissenters, as they are called," he wrote. Earlier on that New Year's Day, Jefferson had received an unusual entourage at the White House. While Jefferson was spending his days at Monticello, he had befriended a Baptist neighbor, John Leland, who became one of Jefferson's most fervent supporters. Leland moved to Cheshire, Massachusetts in 1792 and continued his ministry among the Baptists there, many of whom had come from Rhode Island. Leland enthusiastically supported Jefferson's election in 1800, rallying the town of Cheshire behind him. Early in Jefferson's first term, Leland sought to demonstrate that not all of New England opposed the Virginian. The Baptist preacher came up with the idea of presenting the president with a local product of domestic arts as a token of the town's support and affection. Some of the residents of Cheshire, Massachusetts, had migrated from Cheshire, Connecticut, a town known for its cheesemakers. Leland directed that all of the locals in Cheshire, Massachusetts, collect the milk from their cows on a single day, July 20, 1801, prepare the curds and bring them to the farm of Elisha Brown, Jr. Brown's large cider press, with some modification, provided a cheese hoop 4 feet in diameter and 18 inches tall. Leland specifically directed that no milk from Federalist cows be allowed, lest it should leaven the whole lump with a distasteful savor. As the whey was being pressed out of the hoop, Leland blessed the cheese, dedicated it to his friend in the White House, and led the townspeople in the singing of a hymn. The wheel of cheese bore the Jeffersonian motto, "Rebellion to tyrants is obedience to God." A month after the pressing, the round of cheese weighed in at 1,235 pounds. Additional curds had been sufficient to produce another 3 rounds, each weighing 70 pounds. By early December, the mammoth cheese, as it was known, was placed on a sled and carried to Hudson, New York, where it was conveyed by barge first to New York City and then, accounts differ, on to Baltimore and Washington. Leland and a friend, Darius Brown, accompanied the cheese either in the same conveyance or by parallel route. Leland, who had long experience as an itinerant minister, preached to curious audiences along the way. The December 30, 1801 edition of the National Intelligencer and Washington Advisor recorded the arrival of the mammoth cheese. "Yesterday, the cheese, made in Massachusetts to be presented to the president, was brought to the city in a wagon drawn by 6 horses. On the morning of New Year's Day, 1802, Leland presented the cheese to the president, as a token of the esteem we bear to our chief magistrate, along with an effusive letter of support from the people of Cheshire, Massachusetts. The declaration included appreciation for the Constitution and its prohibition of religious tests to prevent all hierarchy. Later that day, after entertaining members of the cabinet and foreign diplomats with a tasting of the mammoth cheese, Jefferson sat down and penned his famous letter to the Danbury Baptists. "I contemplate with sovereign reverence," the president wrote, "that act of the whole American people which declared that their legislature would make no law respecting an establishment of religion or prohibiting the free exercise thereof, thus building a wall of separation between church and state." Jefferson had long been suspicious of religious establishment. Many of the colonies had persisted in their taxation of citizens to support an established church. But Jefferson disagreed, arguing that to compel a man to furnish contributions of money for the propagation of opinions which he disbelieves and abhors is sinful and tyrannical. Furthermore, Jefferson continued, even the forcing him to support this or that teacher of his own religious persuasion is depriving him of the comfortable liberty of giving his contributions to the particular pastor whose morals he would make his pattern, and whose powers he feels most persuasive to righteousness. This confluence of events at the White House on January 1, 1802, serves to underscore the uniqueness of the First Amendment to the U.S. Constitution. Not only was the notion of constructing a government without the interlocking authority of religion utterly unprecedented in Western history, but the First Amendment itself derived from the remarkable alliance of 2 unlikely camps: secular rationalists like Thomas Jefferson and evangelicals, especially Baptists, like John Leland. The wall of separation metaphor can be traced to Roger Williams, founder of the Baptist tradition in America, who sought to protect the garden of the church from the wilderness of the world by means of a wall of separation. Williams wanted to shield the garden of the church from the possibility of compromise because of entanglements with the state. The metaphor was picked up by James Burgh, a Scottish Whig in the 1760s. He spoke of an impenetrable wall of separation between things sacred and civil. While Williams was a Puritan who became a Baptist, Jefferson, a creature of the Enlightenment, accepted elements of deism and thought the Church of England was too privileged. His most famous religious venture was to excise any mention of miracles or Jesus' divinity from the Gospels. What remained was published as The Life and Morals of Jesus of Nazareth, extracted textually from the Gospels, better known simply as the Jefferson Bible. He characterized his depiction of Jesus as a paradigm of his doctrines, made by cutting the texts out of the book and arranging them on the pages of a blank book, in a certain order of time or subject. A more beautiful or precious morsel of ethics I have never seen. In an 1803 letter to Benjamin Rush, Jefferson wrote, "To the corruptions of Christianity I am indeed opposed, but not to the genuine precepts of Jesus himself. I am a Christian in the only sense he wished anyone to be, sincerely attached to his doctrines, in preference to all others, ascribing to himself every human excellence, and believing he never claimed any other." Some years later, he wrote, "I am a real Christian, that is to say, a disciple of the doctrines of Jesus." Concurring with Benjamin Franklin, Jefferson believed that good works lay at the center of any religion worthy of the name. "My fundamental principle would be the reverse of Calvin's," Jefferson wrote to Thomas B. Parker in 1819, "that we are to be saved by our good works, which are within our power, and not by our faith, which is not within our power." Finally, Jefferson predicted that his fellow Americans would come to reject religious superstition generally, and especially the notion of Jesus' divinity. "I trust that there is not a young man now living in the U.S. who will not die an Unitarian," Jefferson wrote just 4 years before his death. While Williams worried about the integrity of the faith in too close association with the state, Jefferson and other founders feared the opposite, that religious factionalism would imperil the new government. "If the freedom of religion, guaranteed to us by law in theory, can ever rise in practice under the overbearing inquisition of public opinion," Jefferson wrote, "truth will prevail over fanaticism." During his term as president, Jefferson considered the experiment in religious freedom that he had helped to create in the New Republic and pronounced it good precisely because it had proved conducive to political order and stability. "We have solved by fair experiment the great and interesting question whether freedom of religion is compatible with order in government and obedience to the laws," he wrote to a group of Virginia Baptists in 1808, the final year of his presidency. "And we have experienced the quiet as well as the comfort which results from leaving everyone to profess freely and openly those principles of religion which are the inductions of his own reason and the serious convictions of his own inquiries." This collusion between rationalists and evangelicals, symbolically between Roger Williams and Thomas Jefferson, that produced the First Amendment, has bequeathed to the United States a vibrant and salubrious religious culture unmatched anywhere in the world. The First Amendment, just as Adam Smith predicted in his 1776 treatise on capitalism, The Wealth of Nations, set up a free market for religion, where religious entrepreneurs, to extend the economic metaphor, are free to peddle their wares in the marketplace without either prejudice or favoritism from the state. American history is full of examples, from Anne Lee and Joseph Smith, Jr., to Mary Baker Eddy, Elijah Muhammad, and Joel Osteen. Put simply and directly, religion has flourished in America, precisely because the government, for the most part at least, has stayed out of the religion business. The success of this religious marketplace renders all the more confounding the episodic attempts throughout history to subvert the First Amendment by means of prescribed prayer in public schools, the display of religious symbols in public spaces, or more recently, the use of taxpayer vouchers for religious schools. Paradoxically, the very charter that ensured the success of religion in America has at various times become a target as misguided individuals and movements have sought to enshrine Christianity as the religion of the nation. Both Williams and Jefferson, though separated by more than a century, advocated religious disestablishment, albeit out of somewhat different motives. Williams saw the dangers of state interference in the church, the wilderness encroaching on the garden, while Jefferson recognized the dangers that religious interests and factions posed to the political order that he had so carefully fashioned. I should like to suggest, however, that the configuration of church and state embodied in the First Amendment, the guarantee of free exercise, and the prescription against religious establishment has succeeded over the past 2+ centuries, beyond even the boldest expectations of either Williams or Jefferson. This wall of separation, which more accurately resembles a line in the dust, continually drawn and redrawn, has satisfied Jefferson's concern that confessional agendas not disrupt political stability, and it has also ensured the religious vitality everywhere in evidence throughout American history. From Monticello, more than a decade after he had left the White House, Jefferson reflected on the great American experiment of separating church and state. Our country has been the first to prove to the world two truths, the most salutary to human society, that man can govern himself, and that religious freedom is the most effective anodyne against religious dissension. Against religious dissension, he wrote. Jefferson pointed out what many Americans then and now would regard as a paradox. The maxims of civil government being reversed in that of religion, where its true form is divided we stand, united we fall. Eight, disestablishment in Connecticut. The First Amendment to the Constitution, which guaranteed freedom of religious expression and forswore religious establishment, was passed by Congress in 1789 and ratified by the states in 1791. Those provisions, however, did not apply immediately to the states, and two states in particular, Connecticut and Massachusetts, clung to religious establishments. Connecticut finally disestablished the Congregational Church in 1818. Massachusetts followed in 1833. The story of disestablishment in Connecticut is especially instructive. Connecticut was founded by Puritans as the New Haven colony. Although Congregationalists predominated, by the turn of the 19th century, other dissenters had taken their place on the religious landscape. Episcopalians, Methodists, Baptists, Universalists, and the Society of Friends, Quakers. One such aggregation was the Danbury Baptist Association, formed in 1790 and consisting of 26 congregations. The Danbury Baptists had supported Thomas Jefferson in the election of 1800. They wrote to congratulate him. and also to ascertain the president's views on religious freedom and his understanding of the Constitution. As the state of Connecticut began to contemplate disestablishment, Lyman Beecher sounded the alarm. A graduate of Yale, Beecher served as pastor of the Congregational Church in Litchfield, Connecticut, from 1810 to 1826. Beecher defended the Standing Order of Congregational Ministers against the charge of unfair taxation to support the congregational establishment. The minor sects had swollen and complained of having to get a certificate to pay their tax where they liked. Our efforts to enforce reformation of morals by law made us unpopular. As the disestablishment legislation advanced, Beecher bewailed the loss of morality should the Congregational Church lose its preferential status. It was a time of great depression and suffering, he lamented. It was the worst attack I ever met in my life. The 1818 referendum on a new constitution, including the stipulation that no one could, by law, be compelled to join or support, nor be classes with or associated to, any congregation, church, or religious association. The votes for disestablishment prevailed, albeit by a small margin, and Beecher feared the worst. 2 years later, however, amid a revival of religion, the minister changed his tune. Revivals now began to pervade the state, he wrote in 1820. There came such a time of revival as never before in the state. Disestablishment, Beecher added, was the best thing that ever happened to the state of Connecticut. It cut the churches loose from dependence on state support. It threw them wholly on their own resources and on God. Disestablishment in Connecticut demonstrates the power of the religious marketplace under the First Amendment. The separation of church and state meant that no one religious group, Congregationalists in this case, enjoyed the support and the favor of the state. Each was required to compete for funds and followers in the marketplace of religion. This religious marketplace, in turn, has lent energy and dynamism to religious life in America and has allowed for an endless stream of religious entrepreneurs. What are the benefits of disestablishment? In Connecticut, demand for clergy rose after 1818, as did the minister's salaries. Connecticut also saw an increase in church membership, a circumstance replicated in Massachusetts following disestablishment. By 1837, the Christian Register noted, "Within a few years, a vast change has taken place in the ecclesiastical condition of New England." 9. Designating the United States as a Christian nation. At various times in American history, citizens have paused to notice that the U.S. Constitution contains no direct acknowledgement of God, which is certainly an inconvenient detail for those who want to insist that America is and always was a Christian nation. The Confederacy seized on this during the Civil War, arguing against the legitimacy of the Union because of this apparent omission, all the while careful to ensure that the Confederate Constitution invoked the favor and guidance of Almighty God. Northerners who worried about this issue pointed to the Union's lack of success early in the war as evidence of divine displeasure. God was apparently judging the Union for its failure to acknowledge the Almighty in the founding documents. Meeting in February 1863, representatives from a coalition of 11 Protestant denominations from 7 northern states decided that something needed to be done to assuage divine wrath. They originally organized themselves as the National Association to secure the religious amendment of the Constitution. The organization sent a memorial to Congress with its proposed amendment, We, the people of the United States, humbly acknowledging Almighty God as the source of all authority and power in civil government, the Lord Jesus Christ as the ruler among the nations, his revealed will as the supreme law of the land, in order to constitute a Christian government, and in order to form a more perfect union, establish justice, ensure domestic tranquility, provide for the common defense, promote the general welfare, and secure the inalienable rights and the blessings of life, liberty, and the pursuit of happiness to ourselves and our posterity and all the people. Do ordain and establish this Constitution for the United States of America.

examine your paper in order more fully to comprehend its contents than is possible from merely hearing it read, and will take such action upon it as my responsibility to our Maker and our country demands. Although the proposed amendment had several congressional sponsors, it never came up for a vote. Undeterred, the amendment activists pressed their case. In 1866, having taken a new name, the National Reform Association, they circulated their memorial to churches and other organizations seeking support. The document was signed by politicians and judges. The faculties of Princeton Theological Seminary and Western Theological Seminary endorsed it. Ministers urged their congregants to write members of Congress in support of the proposed amendment, and petitions were circulated and sent to Washington. In 1867, the organization added a publication, The Christian Statesman, to push for an amendment. A religious amendment, the Statesman said, is but a means to an end, and that end is the arousing and combining of the Christian people of America in a compact, enthusiastic, determined movement to carry out the religious idea of government in all its practical applications. The movement to amend the Constitution boasted influential supporters, including William Strong, a graduate of Yale, a Presbyterian and a justice on the Pennsylvania Supreme Court, who was named president of the National Reform Association. Strong was active with the American Board of Commissioners for Foreign Missions, served as vice president of the American Tract Society beginning in 1871, and as president of that society starting in 1873, and was president of the American Sunday School Union beginning in 1883. He held all of these posts concurrently with his judicial service. Following Strong's appointment to the U.S. Supreme Court by Ulysses S. Grant in 1870, he remained as head of the National Reform Association until 1874. The organization stepped up its efforts. The question of the Bible in the public schools, of Sabbath laws, and of many similar questions are now demanding attention and decisive settlement, the association declared in 1873. Shall the nation preserve the Christian features of its life? This is rapidly becoming the issue of our day. The National Reform Association appealed to patriotism. Shall we obliterate every Christian feature from existing institutions, or shall we make the Constitution explicitly Christian? Shall we thrust the Bible from our schools to make them conform to the Constitution? Patriotism and true statesmanship answer no. The Methodist publication Christian Advocate endorsed the amendment. The push for a constitutional amendment also engendered opposition. On February 28, 1872, Carl Schurz, U.S. Senator from Missouri, presented Congress with a petition with more than 10,000 signatures from across the nation, asking Congress to preserve inviolate the great guarantees of religious liberty, and protesting against an amendment to the Constitution establishing religious tests. Octavius Brooks Frothingham, a Unitarian minister, opposed the Christian amendment on the grounds of religious freedom and formed the National Free Religious Association. Francis Ellingwood Abbott, another Unitarian, organized the National Liberal League in 1876, which opposed the Christian Amendment, called for rescinding tax exemptions for religious organizations, condemned the reading of the Bible in public schools, and advocated for the removal of government chaplains. 20 students at Harvard Divinity School, a redoubt of Unitarianism, signed a statement against the amendment, warning against overthrowing the great principles of complete religious liberty and the complete separation of church and state.
As pressure increased, U.S. Senator from Massachusetts Charles Summers

0: Sumner, presented another petition opposed to the amendment, this one with 35,179 names on a roll that stretched out nearly 1,000 feet. It is seldom that 35,000 people can be found to sign an appeal against a wise measure, the Boston Globe commented, and the 953 feet of the petition certainly go a great way in demonstrating the absurdity of the proposed constitutional plan of salvation. The National Reform Association's efforts to amend the Constitution failed. Even Roman Catholics, against whom some of the Christian Amendment agitation had been directed, affirmed the First Amendment, the Second Plenary Council, meeting in Baltimore in 1866, declared, "Church and state, therefore, are entirely distinct and separate according to our fundamental laws." But failure to pass a Christian amendment hasn't prevented succeeding members of Congress from pursuing similar, if less sweeping, legislation. In 1888, a bill was introduced to secure to the people the enjoyment of the first day of the week, commonly known as the Lord's Day, as a day of rest, and to promote its observance as a day of worship. You've been listening to America's Best Idea by Randall Balmer. Your reader has been Cintra Godfrey.
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5: This is Commentary, a program of articles read from national and international news publications. I'm Rick Simey, your reader for this hour. Today's first article is from the New York Times, Friday, May 1st, 2026. It's from the opinion page, entitled, "The Justices Gutted the Voting Rights Act," and it's written by the editorial board of the New York Times. The Supreme Court's decision on Wednesday on the Voting Rights Act is a mind-boggling piece of judicial overreach. Six conservative justices voted to weaken the act, in that way substituting their own judgment for that of Congress, which reauthorized the law 20 years ago with overwhelming bipartisan support, including a unanimous vote in the Senate. With this ruling, the court has acted more like partisan legislators than like impartial judges. Justice Elena Kagan, voting in the minority, struck the right tone. "I dissent because Congress elected otherwise," she wrote. "I dissent because the court betrays its duty to faithfully implement the great statute Congress wrote." The effects will be significant. The ruling in Louisiana v. Calais makes it easier for states to draw districts for Congress. state legislatures and local councils that elect the candidates favored by white voting blocs. The officials who make the maps no longer need to worry much about whether they are sprinkling black voters across many districts and eliminating majority black districts. The reality is that in the name of disentangling race from politics, the Supreme Court has given white voters more power at the expense of racial minorities. We recognize that people of different races now vote more similarly than they once did. That is promising. But racially polarized voting remains common in much of Alabama, Arkansas, Georgia, Louisiana, Mississippi, and South Carolina, where black voters lean heavily Democratic and white voters heavily Republican. Because the Supreme Court has previously allowed partisan gerrymandering, those states will be free to draw districts that elect candidates whom only a small percentage of black voters support. Those politicians are also likely to be white. It is impossible not to notice the partisan nature of the ruling. The six justices in the majority are the six nominated by Republican presidents, and they most likely made it easier for the party that chose them to hold power in Congress. Wednesday's decision may shift 9 seats in southern states from Democratic to Republican hands, some in the 2026 cycle and more in years to come. State legislatures and local bodies will surely tilt in the same direction. Justice Samuel Alito's majority opinion claims merely to update the redistricting test courts have used in Voting Rights Act cases for 40 years. It does so, he argues, by requiring that plaintiffs show a strong likelihood that the state was intentionally disempowering black voters. In reality, the decision has eviscerated the old standard, because proving intent is extremely difficult. As a result, states will now be able to slice minority voters into small and powerless slivers, as long as they can claim to do so for partisan rather than racial reasons. Consider the effect in Louisiana. That state had no black representation in Congress for more than a century after the end of Reconstruction and finally elected one black member in 1990. A second black member served from 1993 to 1997. In 2001, Louisiana redrew its map to revert to only one majority black congressional district out of six, in a state where the black population is now about one-third of the total. This case began in 2022, when the state had only one black member of Congress and a group of black voters sued over the state's map. The plaintiffs won in the lower courts based on extensive evidence of racially polarized voting, and Louisiana then redrew its map in 2024 to include two majority black congressional districts. A group of white voters sued over the new map. Now that the Supreme Court has sided with them, Louisiana is free to go back to its 2022 map or to attempt a map with no realistic opportunity at all for black voters to elect candidates of their choice. As long as the state says it is trying to take power from Democrats, not black people, it will be on safe legal ground. Wednesday's result is not what Congress intended. When Congress amended the Voting Rights Act in 1982, it rejected requiring plaintiffs to prove intentional discrimination. The amended law instead required plaintiffs to prove that the political process, including redistricting, was not equally open to participation by minority group in the sense that its members have less opportunity than members of the electorate to participate in the political process and to elect representatives of their choice. A 1986 Supreme Court ruling fleshed out the standard. If black voters were sufficiently numerous and compact, and if they also supported one party far more than white voters did, then the protections of the Voting Rights Act kicked in. That test was reasonable, and Wednesday's ruling has effectively replaced it. So much about the ruling is upside down. In 2019, in a different case, Rucho v. Common Cause, the Supreme Court recognized an obvious truth. Partisan gerrymandering is a problem for American democracy, but the majority then said that federal courts could not find a map unconstitutional because it was drawn for partisan reasons. As a result, restrictions on racial gerrymandering remain one of the biggest constraints on unfair redistricting, at least until Wednesday. The Supreme Court has used dubious reasoning to issue a ruling that will probably help the Republican Party and increase the number of white members of Congress and state legislatures. That ruling will lead to even more suspicion that the court prioritized partisanship over principle. We have just read The Justices Gutted the Voting Rights Act, written by the editorial board of the New York Times, Friday, May 1st, 2026. The next article is an opinion column from The Washington Post, April 30th, 2026. It's written by Mark Thiessen. The title, Trump is 14 days from decisive victory in Iran. On Wednesday, President Donald Trump posted an image of himself with bombs exploding all around and a message for Iran. They better get smart soon. No more Mr. Nice Guy. It's time to turn that picture into reality. If he decides to resume major combat operations and finish the job, Trump is just 14 days away from a decisive victory in Iran. We are now in the third week of what was supposed to be a two-week ceasefire, which Trump announced to give the Iranian regime a chance to reach a deal to denuclearize and end the war. But Iran has proved unable or unwilling to sign an agreement. Some look at Iran's recalcitrance and argue that it proves the ceasefire was a mistake. That's wrong. In fact, the ceasefire accomplished two important things. First, it allowed Trump to send warships through the Strait of Hormuz to impose the blockade that is crushing Iran economically. And second, it gave the U.S. military a chance to rearm and reload. According to retired General Jack Keane, U.S. Central Command now has twice as much firepower at its disposal as it did at the start of the war. Since the regime has demonstrated that it is not ready for peace, Trump should unleash that firepower and end the war on America's terms. Continuing the blockade alone is not enough. It's true the blockade is imposing enormous costs on Iran's economy, but the regime clearly doesn't care about those costs or about the suffering of its people. This is a regime that just massacred tens of thousands of innocent Iranian protesters to maintain power. Iran's leaders care about one thing, survival. And the blockade, however effective, does not threaten that. The Islamic Revolutionary Guard Corps' hardline commander, Ahmad Vahidi, has consolidated power and is calling the shots. He is a dead-ender. There will be no deal as long as he remains in power. Another option under discussion is to keep the blockade in place and then open the Strait of Hormuz by force. If the U.S. military opens the strait, the thinking goes, Iran will have to decide whether to fire at ships traveling under U.S. protection. If it does, that would give Trump the pretext to retaliate and resume combat operations. This is too clever by half. The narrative will be that Trump's efforts to open the strait failed and he was dragged back into the war. When combat resumes, and it must, it should come at Trump's initiative, not Iran's. There are legitimate concerns that if Trump restarts military action, Iran will retaliate by striking energy targets in the territory of America's Persian Gulf allies. But the fact that Iran retains the capability to do that after 40 days of bombardment is evidence that the U.S. military had not yet fully achieved its objectives when it suspended attacks 3 weeks ago. The ceasefire took hold before Adam Brad Cooper, the head of CENTCOM, could eliminate all the targets Trump had assigned him. He needs about 2 weeks to finish the job. The resumption of military action should start as the last round of fighting did, with leadership strikes. Once Iran's recalcitrant leaders and offensive capabilities have been devastated by a final barrage of strikes, Trump can then reopen the strait at much lower risk, allowing all but Iranian ships to pass. it can also focus more of the U.S. military's capabilities on that mission, rather than holding some in reserve for a resumption of military action. At that point, Trump will have other options too. He can announce that he has accomplished all the military tasks he set out at the start of the campaign, decisively setting back Iran's ability to pursue nuclear weapons, ballistic missiles, and the export of terror across the region, and is suspending military strikes. Having reopened the strait, he can continue the blockade indefinitely and use it as pressure to force Iran to hand over any materials remaining from its battered nuclear program, what Trump calls the nuclear dust. He can threaten the destruction or seizure of Karg Island to pressure Iran's surviving members into a deal. And if they refuse, he can use covert action to support the Iranian people and undermine the regime from within, just like the United States successfully supported freedom movements across the world during the Cold War. Here is the bottom line. The Iran war must end with a decisive victory. And that victory can only be achieved in one of two ways. Either Iran capitulates or the U.S. launches a final flurry of military strikes. Trump has given the regime every opportunity to sue for peace, and it has rejected his overtures. It is admirable that Trump is taking his time. He understands that what he is doing is important and cannot be rushed. But it is also true that he cannot declare victory until either Iran cries uncle or he finishes the job. We have just read Trump is 14 Days from Decisive Victory in Iran, written by Mark Thiessen, in the Washington Post, April 30th, 2026. The next article is from the Washington Post, May 1st, 2026. It's written by Vladimir Kara-Murza. After Putin, Russia will need to reckon with its crimes. Last month, two very symbolic and very telling news stories came out of Russia in the space of a few days. On April 19th, under the cover of darkness, the authorities in the Siberian city of Tomsk demolished the Stone of Grief, a memorial to the victims of the Soviet political repression that had stood on one of the city's central squares since the early 1990s in honor of hundreds of thousands of people murdered in this region by the communist regime and its security services. According to witnesses, the monument was destroyed by tractors using their buckets to tear it down. On April 22nd, by a special presidential decree, Vladimir Putin named the Academy of the FSB, Russia's Federal Security Service, and the main domestic successor to the KGB, after Felix Dzerzhinsky, the founder of the machine of state terror that over the decades of Soviet rule was responsible for killing millions of Russians and people from other nations subjugated by the Kremlin. As the reason for his move, Putin cited Dzerzhinsky's outstanding contribution to ensuring state security. There is, of course, nothing new in the Kremlin's campaign to erase the memory of crimes the Soviet state had committed against its people, and to glorify their perpetrators and masterminds. One of Putin's first actions in power in December 1999, even before he formally succeeded President Boris Yeltsin in the Kremlin, was to install a memorial plaque to Yuri Andropov, longtime head of the Soviet KGB, whose tenure had been marked by a relentless drive to eradicate dissent. Months later, Putin reinstated the Soviet-era national anthem that had once been personally picked by Joseph Stalin. Earlier this year, the authorities closed down the Gulag History Museum in Moscow, Russia's only permanent national exhibit commemorating the victims of Soviet-era repression. And just last month, Russia's Supreme Court prohibited all activities of Memorial, the organization dedicated to preserving the memory of Soviet repression and of victims, designating it as an extremist entity. Putin's war on memory is hardly surprising. The inhabitants of today's Kremlin consider themselves, proudly so, as the direct successors of Soviet security services, and any reminder of their heroes' heinous crimes is naturally unwelcome. Moreover, these same crimes have long become a reality of the present-day Russian regime. From the murders of opposition leaders to mass imprisonment of those who disagree with the government to brutal expansionist wars aiming at recreating outside spheres of influence, most notably and most tragically in Ukraine. All of this is a painful reminder of the mistake committed by Russia's democratic leadership after the fall of the Soviet regime. World history has shown beyond doubt that the trauma of totalitarian rule, especially if it lasts for decades, cannot be simply ignored. It must be dealt with and overcome in a concerted effort by the state and society. Different countries found different formats for doing this, from judicial tribunals in post-dictatorship Latin America to lustration procedures in post-communist Eastern Europe to truth and reconciliation commissions in post-apartheid South Africa. But the central tenets have always been the same: transparency and accountability. Crimes committed by past regimes were made public. The perpetrators of these crimes were held to account, and the ideologies and practices of the old systems were unequivocally condemned. There were moves for something similar in Russia in the early 1990s. Vladimir Bukovsky, a writer and legendary Soviet-era dissident, advocated for a full opening of Communist Party and KGB archives. Galina Starovoitova, a prominent member of parliament, introduced a lustrations bill that would have barred former Communist Party officials and KGB operatives, including Putin, from positions of executive authority. Anatoly Kononov, a judge of Russia's Constitutional Court, wrote a landmark legal opinion arguing for a full-fledged trial of the former communist regime under international statutes relating to genocide, war crimes, and crimes against peace and humanity. In the end, none of this happened. Post-Soviet inertia in the state bureaucracy proved stronger than public desire for change. "It will turn into a witch hunt," government officials shrugged at Bukovsky's calls for accountability. "Then the witches will return and start hunting us," he responded, and of course, turned out to be right. When evil is not reflected upon, accounted for, and publicly condemned, it will inevitably come back. Much more than a reflection of the past, this is a crucial lesson for Russia's future. Nothing and no one is forever, and it is only a question of time when Russia gets another chance to turn the page on this shameful period and launch democratic reforms. If this chance is to succeed, reforms must be accompanied by a robust process of transitional justice, and everyone, from Putin on down, responsible for committing crimes against our own people and the peoples of other countries, must be held fully accountable. Instruments of this future accountability are already being created. The Special Tribunal for the Crime of Aggression Against Ukraine, to the recently launched International Initiative for Documenting Human Rights Abuses in Russia itself. We owe this not only to the future generations of Russians, but also to the rest of Europe and the entire rules-based international order. These witches must never, ever be allowed to return again. We have just read, "After Putin, Russia will need to reckon with its crimes." This was written by Vladimir Kara-Murza in the Washington Post, May 1st, 2026. The next article is from USA Today, Thursday, April 30th, 2026. It's written by Ingrid Jack. "Staged Trump shooting accusation is vile." A couple of things struck me as I watched the horror unfold in real time at the White House Correspondents Association dinner in Washington, D.C. on April 25th. First, not long ago, I assumed that I would be in that Hilton hotel room. I tried to imagine the fear as the gunshots rang out, unmistakable on the C-SPAN broadcast. In those first moments, no one knew what would happen next. President Donald Trump, the First Lady, and Vice President J.D. Vance were seated at the front of the room. Second, Once the chaos subsided, something else stood out. The room, full of journalists and politicians in tuxedos and gowns, became a room of people looking out for one another. Democrats and Republicans alike set aside their differences in the face of a shared threat. Sadly, because Trump was involved, it didn't take long for partisanship to reassert itself. Within hours, social media filled with claims that the shooting had been staged, pushed largely by voices on the left, including some elected officials. The theory: Trump orchestrated it to distract from the slipping poll numbers and the war in Iran. The right is often mocked for embracing conspiracy theories, from QAnon to claims that the 2020 election was stolen. But the reaction to Saturday's shooting suggests the problem isn't confined to one side. Plenty on the left reach for the same kind of thinking. Trump and several administration officials at the dinner were the alleged targets of the gunman, who is now in custody and has been charged with attempted assassination of the president. But this wasn't an isolated reaction. When Trump was nearly killed at a re-election campaign rally in Butler, Pennsylvania, in July 2024, conspiracy theories surfaced almost immediately. His ear was grazed by a bullet. A supporter in the crowd was killed. Even then, some insisted that it was staged. So what explains it? Some on the left seem unwilling to acknowledge that the relentless, often heated rhetoric directed at Trump could push someone toward violence. Or maybe it's simpler. Embracing the staged theory lets them avoid feeling any sympathy for a man they despise. The latest claim spread fast. By Sunday, staged had generated more than 300,000 posts on X, according to TweetBinder. The president addressed the theory in an interview with 60 Minutes, saying he hadn't heard it until he was asked. "I think they're more sick than they are con people," Trump said, "but there's a lot of con in it, too." Trump is right about there being sick people. Consider Kirk Bangstad, owner of a Wisconsin brewery, who has promoted a free beer day for when the president dies. On his brewery's Facebook page, he posted the following after the shooting. "Well, we almost got a # free beer day. Either a brother or sister in the resistance needs to work on their marksmanship, or he faked another assassination to get a positive news cycle." Not everyone on the left is going along. MSNBC host Jonathan Capehart, who attended the correspondents' dinner, addressed the conspiracy theories on his program. "If you cannot trust what we are telling you, I don't think that's an issue of journalism," Capehart said April 26th. "That is an issue of American society. What happened last night was real." It was. The willingness of so many people, including otherwise reasonable ones, to deny that reality points to something deeper. Hatred of Trump is overriding basic judgment. That should be called out. We just read, "Staged Trump Shooting Accusation is Vile," written by columnist Ingrid Jack in the USA Today, April 30th, 2026. The next article is also from USA Today, April 29th, 2026. It's written by columnist Sarah Pequeno. The title: "The Right Wing's Economy of Hate is Booming in America." Extremists are spreading hate online and turning a profit. According to a Washington Post analysis, far-right content creator Nick Fuentes amassed nearly $900,000 from about 11,000 of his adoring followers from the start of 2025 through this March, with just 10 accounts sending him $77,000 through super chats, paid messages that appear on screen as he's streaming on the right-wing platform Rumble. The 27-year-old, who has said that Adolf Hitler was cool and myriad other repugnant things, has seen his monthly revenue grow as he has become a more prominent figure in the right-wing political movement. Yet Fuentes isn't the only one profiting from extremist views. There are plenty of grifters making a fortune from being bigots, thanks to crowdfunding and sites willing to platform hate. The question is, what can be done to stop the proliferation of extreme right-wing views online? The The right-wing content machine has been a powerful and lucrative force for years. Plenty of people are willing to throw money at their favorite influencers as a token of appreciation or to get their comment noticed. Alex Jones, the former InfoWars host who claimed that the 2012 school shooting in Newtown, Connecticut, was a hoax, listed his net worth as more than $8 million in bankruptcy filings in 2024. According to court documents, he made $165 million through the InfoWars shop between September 2015 and December 2018. Andrew Tate, the most formidable force in the manosphere, is worth roughly $13.5 million, according to assets reported when he was charged with sex trafficking crimes in Romania and allegedly made at least $2.8 million off trafficking women and girls. And of course, there's still plenty of money in more traditional forms of conservative scapegoating. Former Fox News host Tucker Carlson, now an independent pundit, could be worth up to $370 million. Turning Point USA raised $389 million under late founder Charlie Kirk. From its creation in 2012 till his assassination in September 2025. Other right-wing personalities have used crowdfunding sites to amass wealth after a viral moment. After two people died during Black Lives Matter protests in Kenosha, Wisconsin, alleged shooter Kyle Rittenhouse made about $500,000 on the Christian crowdfunding website Give, Send, Go. January 6, 2021, protesters have collectively raised over $5.3 million by the end of 2024, according to the International Center for Counterterrorism, with a vast majority of people using Give, Send, Go to crowdfund. Shiloh Hendricks, a Minnesota mother caught on video calling a black 5-year-old a racial epithet, in 2025, used Give, Send, Go to raise about $850,000 in the past year. There's nothing like this on the left. Conservatives will point to leftist Twitch streamer Hassan Piker, but to say that Piker is as dangerous as Fuentes is misguided. The Democratic Party needs to find ways to win over these conservatives with the type of energy that matches the right's firebrand conservatism without trying to mimic their vitriol. I'm not saying that Democrats need to start saying edgy things just to get attention, but it wouldn't hurt for left-leaning content creators to add a bit of humor to their videos. There's a question of how much platforms like Rumble, GiveSendGo, and Substack are making from allowing extremists to use their sites. It must be a lot for them to be willing to help promote vile content. It would be great if these businesses could find their morality and cease to allow folks like Fuentes on their platforms. But realistically, I don't see that happening. These online platforms should be more amenable to taking a cue from Spotify, which removed dozens of episodes of the Joe Rogan Experience in 2022 that featured the host using a racial epithet. Later that year, Spotify put a disclaimer on podcasts that discussed the COVID-19 pandemic after complaints that Rogan spread misinformation about the coronavirus. These online businesses could put warning labels over videos that contain offensive or untrue statements, or remove individual videos that espouse extremist views. Transforming Fuentes' fan base is a little more difficult. It may be cynical, but I'm not surprised there are thousands of people all over the United States who are willing to send money to content creators with horrific views. There are clearly plenty of people who don't see Fuentes' comments as wrong or are able to explain them away. While I don't believe they are in the majority in this country, they are enough of a force to keep right-wing conspiracy theorists afloat. Appealing to this group requires Democrats to stop pearl-clutching and commit to affordability issues. The left can't ask these misguided followers to leave whatever shelter they found in hate-based online communities without a real reward on the other side. Fuentes' supporters believe that people of color are to blame for their woes, but the left can show them that Republican politicians are the ones really keeping them from financial stability. We have read the right wing's economy of hate is booming in America. This is written by columnist Sarah Pequeno for USA Today, April 29, 2026. The next article is from The Atlantic, April 29, 2026. The title is The King's Admirer-in-Chief. It's written by Matt Visor. Cannons fired. Fifes and drums played Yankee Doodle. A quartet of F-35s flew overhead, and dozens of military service members held American and British flags. It was about as much pomp as the United States can muster. The 250th anniversary of America, for the Brits, can be a bit awkward. It's like celebrating a divorce with your ex decades after the breakup. But here was King Charles III, ready to toast the land that his great-grandfather five times over-allowed to get away. And here, too, was President Trump, who has long admired, complimented, and envied the royal family, doing little to tamp down suspicions that he strives to become a monarch in his own right. Charles's visit to Washington was part of the celebration for an anniversary Trump is eager to mark, and the president was keen to impress the king who'd come across the Atlantic. As Trump took the stage yesterday on a dreary morning filled with spitting rain, "What a beautiful British day this is," he said. He also reveled in the unlikeliness of the one-time subjects welcoming the monarch. In the shadows of monuments to George Washington, Thomas Jefferson, honoring the British king might seem an ironic beginning to our celebration of 250 years of American independence, Trump said. But in fact, no tribute could be more appropriate. He spoke of how far America had come since a ragtag crew of rebels threw off control by their imperial masters. All around him, however, was evidence of his desire to make the nation's capital a little more, well, regal. Gilded flourishes now predominate at the White House. Outside the gates, Lafayette Park remains a construction site. The reflecting pool on the National Mall is closed off as Trump has it painted a bright blue. During the welcoming ceremony, cranes swung back and forth above the site where Trump last year tore down the East Wing, and now hopes a monumental ballroom will rise. Throughout the day, it was clear how much Trump admired and wanted to emulate Charles. In Britain, when one monarch dies, they quickly update the currency with an image of the new king or queen. In America, a gold coin with Trump's image is in the works, as are national park passes and passports that will bear his likeness. In Britain, there are elaborate shrines marking the history of an empire. In America, Trump plans a giant triumphal arch outside Arlington National Cemetery that's been dubbed the Arc de Trump. Over the past year, Democrats and other Trump opponents have staged No Kings rallies throughout the country. On this day, Trump, however, tongue-in-cheek, formally declared himself one. Charles was giving a speech at the Capitol, delivering a none-too-subtle... As Charles was giving a speech at the Capitol, delivering a none-too-subtle paean to the importance of checks and balances in constitutional government, the official White House social media account blasted out a photo of the two men. Two kings, it read, with an emoji of a crown. In mid-September, I arrived with President Trump for a two-day festival in the United Kingdom. A few days before arriving, other members of the press corps and I were invited to a special tour of Windsor Castle, the setting for a state banquet in Trump's honor. A small group of us were shuttled to the property. Television cameras from around the world were broadcasting from outside the walls. As our van drove through the lush grounds, the Red Arrows, the Royal Air Force display team, flew overhead with red, white, and blue streamers behind. It's impossible to overstate how elaborate it all was, how meticulous the planning for it was, how grand and, yes, over the top it all appeared. Inside, each table setting featured five glasses. All told, 1,452 pieces of cutlery were spread around the table where more than 100 staff would be serving. The table itself took a week to lay together and assemble. We were instructed not to take photos, but people sneaked them anyway. The dinner was held in St. George's Hall with wooden arches and crests, pikes and shields. At one end of the room was an armored figure on a horseback known as the King's Champion. It references a historical figure who would ride into a banquet, throw his gauntlet down, and then challenge anyone to deny the authority of the new sovereign. At the time, it seemed a fitting metaphor for how Trump viewed himself and his presidency. He was stretching the bounds of what it could do, and he was largely unrestrained. The president was clearly giddy about the whole experience. "This is truly one of the highest honors of my life," he said. "Such respect for you and such respect for your country." Trump has always had a soft spot for the royal family. He wrote to then-Prince Charles in 1994, offering him an honorary membership to Mar-a-Lago. He also received a letter from Princess Diana in 1997, just weeks before her death, in which she thanked him for sending flowers on her birthday. His mother was Scottish and, by his account, sat for an entire day in front of the television watching Queen Elizabeth II's coronation in 1953. She was just enthralled by the pomp and circumstance, the whole idea of royalty and glamour, he wrote in his book, The Art of the Deal. His dad, he wrote, was less enthralled, pacing and telling her, "Enough is enough, turn it off. They're all a bunch of con artists." Looking out onto the South Lawn yesterday, he recalled his mother's affection for the royals generally, and for Charles specifically. "She really did love the family. But I also remember her saying very clearly, 'Charles, look, young Charles, he's so cute,' he said. 'My mother had a crush on Charles. Can you believe it?'" This visit came at a dicey moment with the Epstein files lingering, British Prime Minister Keir Starmer's job in peril, and a war that the United States launched without British help or consultation still upending the global economy. British officials have said they hope their king, who has tried to cozy up to Trump, would help shore up a special relationship that has seen better days. In his most high-profile remarks of the visit, the king was invited to address a joint session of Congress. The event had the feel of a State of the Union, with Charles walking down the center aisle and greeting politicians, the vice president, and the House Speaker sitting behind him as he spoke. At moments, it seemed like a stand-up routine. He joked that he was there to celebrate what transpired 250 years ago, then paused a beat, or as we say in the United Kingdom, just the other day. He quoted from Oscar Wilde, "We have really everything in common with America nowadays except, of course, language." And he mentioned a tale of two Georges, the first president, George Washington, and my five times great-grandfather, King George III. In what wasn't meant as a joke, but could be interpreted as one, he also called Congress, which has been mired in unusually severe bouts of dysfunction, a renowned chamber of debate and deliberation. He also said some things that, coming from anyone else, Trump might have interpreted as unforgivable slights. He talked about military cooperation in the world wars and in Afghanistan, adding that "that same unyielding resolve is needed for the defense of Ukraine," a pointed reminder that Trump has been anything but steadfast in his support for Kyiv. He spoke of environmentalism and the need to safeguard nature, our most precious and irreplaceable asset, at a moment when the Trump administration has been busy undoing one environmental protection after another. One of his most rousing lines came as he referenced the Magna Carta and the legal framework that both countries share, including the principle that executive power is subject to checks and balances. Democrats were particularly enthusiastic, but Republicans also rose from their seats. Rather than be offended, Trump appeared charmed and more than a little envious. At a dinner that evening, ornate by White House standards, but nothing compared to with the one in Windsor Castle last fall, Trump repeatedly complimented the king on his speech. "I was very jealous," he said as he welcomed him outside. He marveled at how Charles was able to get the Democrats to stand and applaud him. "I couldn't believe it." As much as Trump craves the partisan combat that has been such a feature of his presidency, it was hard not to think that he's just fine with the near-universal adoration of a monarch. We've just read The King's Admirer-in-Chief, written by Matt Visor, for The Atlantic, April 29, 2026. This next article is also from The Atlantic, April 27, 2026. It's written by Matt Visor and Jonathan Lemire. The title, What We Learn About Trump in His Rare Moments of Self-Reflection. For a guy who has just been rushed out of a ballroom at the sound of gunfire, he seemed remarkably calm. For a president who regularly attacks the press, he seemed unusually gracious. For a fleeting period on Saturday night, Donald Trump appeared introspective, or at least as introspective as he's capable of being in public. It's always shocking when something like this happens, he told reporters in the White House briefing room, standing in his tux and appearing to speak without notes. He briefly seemed to consider how familiar he was with threats to his life and how the shock doesn't fade. Happened to me a little bit, and that never changes. At least three times within the past 2 years, Trump has been perilously close to a gunman, trying to harm him and has escaped death. When a bullet grazed his ear at a July 2024 campaign rally in Butler, Pennsylvania, he described it as a religious experience in which divine intervention saved him for a higher calling. I'm not supposed to be here tonight, Trump said at the Republican National Convention shortly after the shooting. I'll tell you, I stand before you in this arena only by the grace of Almighty God. Such talk of the Almighty does not come easily to Trump, who has never been particularly religious, and on Saturday night he turned to an equally unfamiliar topic, unity. This is a president who had frequently and harshly criticized many of the reporters in front of him and had sued many of the news organizations that employ them. He had long boycotted the White House Correspondents Association dinner, calling members of the media the enemy of the people and the dinner a very big, boring bust. But on Saturday night, he struck a different tone. This was an event dedicated to freedom of speech that was supposed to bring together members of both parties with members of the press, he said. And in a certain way it did, because the fact that they just unified, I saw a room that was just totally unified, he added. It was in one way very beautiful, a very beautiful thing to see. Trump marveled at how the cavernous ballroom he had been looking out on 2 hours prior was a collection of divergent viewpoints. He called for those gathered to resolve our differences, suggesting that perhaps the labels Republicans, Democrats, Independents, Conservative, Liberals, and Progressives could become less divisive. But he soon began to slip back into character with a grandiose boast. Everybody in that room, big crowd, record-setting crowd, there was a record-setting group of people. Trump had privately remarked that he was impressed at how journalists continued to do their job after the incident, quickly turning from dinner participants into news gatherers. A person close to the president told us, speaking on the condition of anonymity, to share the private details. Trump had fun on Saturday night, despite the dark turn, reveling in the black tie, celebrity-filled party and delighting in answering questions from reporters that for once weren't confrontational. He had watched some of the coverage before walking into the briefing room, this person told us, and continued the next day marveling in particular at footage of tuxedoed photographers snapping pictures and reporters in formal attire craning to get iPhone shots. Our colleagues were part of that scramble. We have both been in dozens of sessions in the White House briefing room, which is named after James Brady, the White House press secretary who was severely injured in a 1981 assassination attempt of Ronald Reagan at the Washington Hilton, the same hotel that hosted Saturday night's dinner. But none felt like this. Reporters were checking on one another, adrenaline pumping after experiencing a major news moment. Trump gave the first question of the night to Wai-Asia Jiang, a CBS News correspondent and the president of the WHCA, who had been sitting next to him on stage and then crawled to safety behind him. He announced that he wanted to reschedule the dinner within the next 30 days and to make it even bigger and better, as if it were his event to plan. He and his allies have also suggested that future dinners should be held in the massive but controversial new ballroom that he's building at the White House. The room of journalists burst into applause. Trump chuckled at the response and said, "After that, it's very tough for her to ask a killer question, right?" The warm feelings predictably didn't last long. The next day, CBS News' Nora O'Donnell visited the White House to interview the president for a segment that aired that night on 60 Minutes. It began with a recounting of the night before. Trump remarked on the Secret Service agents who had urged him to drop to the ground for his safety, on how well the First Lady responded, and on the speed of the shooter. "The NFL should sign him up. He was fast. I wasn't worried. I understand life," he said, tiptoeing toward the philosophical. "We live in a crazy world." But then O'Donnell read from the text of a manifesto that the suspect allegedly wrote, stating that he was no longer willing to permit a pedophile, rapist, and traitor to coat my hands with his crimes. She asked the president to respond to that. Trump grew testy, saying he knew she would read that line. "You're horrible people, horrible people," he said. "I'm not a rapist. I didn't rape anybody." But the line she read from the manifesto did not explicitly name Trump. Was it his assumption, she asked, that those lines were a reference to him? "Excuse me, I'm not a pedophile. You read that crap from some sick person," he said. "I was totally exonerated. Your friends on the other side of the plate are the ones that were involved with, let's say, Epstein or other things." The president told the journalist that she should be ashamed of herself reading that. O'Donnell pointed out that she was simply reading the words of the alleged gunman. "You're a disgrace," Trump said. "But go ahead, let's finish the interview." His temper eventually seemed to cool, and he appeared torn over whether to be angry at a press he's long lambasted or appreciative that reporters had lived through the same experience. "I don't know how long it will last, the relationship, the friendship, the spirit, after a very bad event took place," he mused. In the hours after the security breach, Trump told reporters that he had been studying past assassinations, especially that of Abraham Lincoln, and it was clear that political violence had been on his mind. "He has pushed to make government records on the assassinations of John F. Kennedy, Robert F. Kennedy, and Martin Luther King Jr. available to the public. He's talked about William McKinley. As you know, he was assassinated. Charlie Kirk, assassinated in the prime of his life for boldly speaking the truth. And Shinzo Abe, unfortunately, assassinated. These assassins, they seem to be high IQ people, but they're crazy," Trump said yesterday, of those who are accused of trying to kill him. The suspect in Saturday night's attempt, Cole Thomas Allen, wrote in his manifesto, published by the New York Post, that his top targets were administration officials, ranked highest to lowest. After the shooting in Butler, Trump would at times talk about the danger of the presidency. He returned to that idea on Saturday night, remarking that he's always thought of a race car driver and bull riders as being in particularly risky professions. "But statistics show that the presidency is even more so," he said, "carrying a 5.8% chance of being killed and an 8% chance of being shot at. I can't imagine there's any profession more dangerous," he added. About 2 months after the Butler shooting, a man with a gun was spotted by Secret Service agents outside Trump's golf course in West Palm Beach, Florida, while Trump was golfing. Agents fired at him. He fled, and he has since been sentenced to life in prison. There have also been threats of assassination from Iran, which became one element of Trump's decision to order a joint U.S.-Israel operation that killed Ayatollah Ali Khamenei. "I got him before he got me," Trump later said. "I got him first." Though Saturday night was terrifying, the gunman never got close to the president or other officials. Some in Trump's orbit were happy to take the moment to talk about something other than the war with Iran or the struggling economy. Those close to him told us they were reminded of Butler, when heroic Trump was celebrated for being unbowed by the specter of violence. Trump seemed upbeat, one person who briefly spoke with him yesterday told us. believing that the incident was, in a way, further proof that he was a consequential president. Asked on Saturday if violence was simply the cost of modern-day politics, the president responded that he thought that was true. But he added that he tries to push such thoughts out of his mind, adding that he has a pretty normal life, considering, and doesn't want threats to affect his mental state the way they could for others. To be honest with you, I'm not a basket case. Trump had wanted the dinner to resume Saturday night, and he suggested that he was planning to alter his jokes

We've just read What We Learn About Trump in His Rare Moments of Self-Reflection. This appeared in The Atlantic on April 27, 2026, written by Matt Visor and Jonathan Lemire. The next article is an opinion piece in a lighter vein, published in the St. Paul Pioneer Press, May 1, 2026. It's entitled, For All the Lunch Ladies I've Known. It's written by Mark Glend of Rosemont, who is an elementary school custodian. There are heroes in schools who don't show up in assemblies, whose pictures don't make it to the wall of fame in the front office, and they rarely get mentioned in speeches. They're not on the gym wall. They're not in the yearbook spotlight section. But if they ever took a day off, you'd hear about it before the first bell. I'm talking about our school nutrition professionals, the lunch ladies, the kitchen crews, the early morning slicers, stirrers, scoopers, and quiet professionals who somehow turn tight budgets, strict regulations, and hundreds of different student opinions into something that actually works. Friday, May 1st, 2026, School Lunch Hero Day, is supposed to recognize them officially. But honestly, anyone who spent even a little time near a cafeteria line already knows the title is well overdue. They're not just feeding kids, they're stabilizing the middle of the day. For some students, that lunch tray is the most reliable thing they have all day. For others, it's a chance to try something new without pressure. For a few, it's the only full meal they'll get until tomorrow. That reality sits quietly behind the noise. So when School Lunch Hero Day arrives, it's not about balloons or speeches or forced applause. It's about recognition that's long overdue for work that is invisible only because it is done so well. From where I stand, wiping down tables, taking out the trash, and watching the flow of lunch periods pass through like clockwork, I can tell you this. Schools don't run on announcements and schedules alone. They run on people who show up early, stay steady under pressure, and still manage to say, "How's your day going?" while juggling 10 things at once. The lunch crew does that every single day. And if heroism is measured in patience, consistency, and the ability to calmly hand a second carton of milk to a student who swears they didn't already get one, then we're surrounded by it. I say that as a school custodian, which means I see the cafeteria from a slightly different angle. Not just the polished trays sliding forward in a well-rehearsed rhythm, but the behind-the-scenes reality of it all. The prep, the reset, the rush, the cleanup, and then doing it all over again tomorrow like it's no big deal. And then there's the human side. There's always a student, always, who forgets their lunch number for the fifth time this week, standing there like it's brand new information every single day. And without fail, someone in the kitchen or serving line calmly helps them through it like they're assisting a VIP at a five-star restaurant, not a kid who just yelled, "I think it's got a 3 or a 7, or maybe that's my brother's." Then there are the negotiations. "I only like ice cream." Not as a dessert, as a full philosophy of eating. Or the kid who looks at a perfectly balanced meal, protein, fruit, grain, milk, and treats it like it's an elaborate prank. You can almost see the internal debate. Do I try this green thing again, or do I hold the line and remain officially anti-zucchini forever? And through all of it, the lunch staff keeps going, calm, steady, somehow still kind. What most people don't see is the scale of what they're managing. Meals aren't just meals anymore. Their compliance checklists wrapped in nutrition standards, allergy protocols, ingredient tracking, temperature logs, and enough federal and state rules to make even a seasoned adult quietly question how any of it gets done. One student has a peanut allergy. Another is dairy-free. Someone else is gluten-free. And all of that has to be remembered, cross-checked, and handled with absolute precision, while still serving hundreds of kids in a very short window where everything moves at full speed. And somehow, they do it. Not loudly, not dramatically, just consistently. There's a moment every lunch period when the cafeteria becomes its own kind of weather system, trays clattering,

0: voices bouncing off tile walls, milk cartons opening with that unmistakable pop, and the steady, unshakable presence of the people behind the counter making it all function. We just call it lunch. We've just read, "For All the Lunch Ladies I've Known," written by Mark Glenn, who is a elementary school custodian in Rosemont. It appeared in the Pioneer Press, May 1st, 2026. 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Your reader has been Rick Simey. 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
2: The FBI Minneapolis office has issued a fraud warning after receiving multiple calls from people worrying they were under investigation. An email is circulating that appears to be coming from the FBI offices. It warns recipients that their IP address has been involved in fraudulent activity and directs them to contact the Internet Crime Investigation Center of the FBI. The email looks official and even includes a case number and contact information. The information lists agents who don't work there or don't exist. The email reads, "Through investigation conducted by our cyber division of the FBI, your IP address was used to commit several online fraud and abuse crimes. The FBI has not sent this email. Those who receive it are not under investigation," FBI officials said. Recipients are warned not to contact the number listed in the email, but rather report it to the local FBI office.
3: Everyone should know how to do hands-only CPR. 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
4: 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Call 911 and push hard and fast in the center of the chest until help arrives.
3: Just push to the beat of the classic song, Staying Alive.
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8: Good evening. It's Wednesday, May 6th, 2026. The Radio Talking Book Network now presents a reading of selections from today's New York Times. Your reader this evening is Mary Beth Redmond. The stories are long this evening. From today's front page, little clarity on oil money after Maduro. And Israeli settlers widen attacks in West Bank. In the opinion section, there are two guest essays, Operation Epic Fury meet Operation Colossal Blunder, and Rural America is getting blindsided by something new. From the Wednesday food section this evening, at 50, Edna Lewis's seminal cookbook still holds sway. Our first story this evening, little clarity on oil money after Maduro. Trump officials and their Venezuelan allies have promised a new era of accountability to unlock Venezuela's immense oil wealth. But the country's oil industry remains a black hole. By Anatoly Kermaneyov. Anatoly Kermaneyov has reported on Venezuela's oil industry for 14 years. U.S. and Venezuelan officials have promised a new era of accountability for Venezuela's lucrative oil industry after the downfall of President Nicolas Maduro. President Trump said the United States would control Venezuelan oil sales. Venezuela would submit monthly budgets to the White House, the Trump administration said, and the United States said it hired auditors to check receipts. Venezuela's new leader and Mr. Trump's ally, Delcy Rodriguez, said the public could trace every oil dollar on a new website. None of these initiatives, however, have thus far shed light on where Venezuela's oil money has been going, prompting questions about the political will in Washington and Caracas. Yet even with the best intentions, Washington's plan to show how and where Venezuela's oil riches are being spent would be a gargantuan task. Decades of plundering have left Venezuela with an opaque and deeply corrupt oil industry, which Ms. Rodriguez had largely failed to solve during her previous role running the national economy. For every $2 that Venezuela earned selling oil earlier this decade, $1 was stolen, internal documents and official statistics show. The stakes are even higher today. For Mr. Trump, his plan to unlock Venezuela's massive oil potential with $100 billion of American investment hinges in part on convincing U.S. oil executives that his administration can establish the rule of law. For Ms. Rodriguez, assuring Venezuelans that the oil industry, a core part of the country's national identity, benefits many and not just a few, is vital to improving her long odds of winning a competitive presidential election that the United States is pushing for next year. It's unclear how much corruption Ms. Rodriguez would tolerate in order to keep her grip on the government, which remains filled with Mr. Maduro's apparatchiks and their businessmen patrons. During Mr. Maduro's 13-year rule, Venezuela's omnipresent state oil company, known as PDVSA, had become his family's personal estate, allowing relatives and cronies to sell oil at highly preferential terms. The patronage greased the wheels of the ruling apparatus, ensuring its loyalty to Mr. Maduro, who survived multiple crises before being captured in January by U.S. Special Forces. The opaque oil trading schemes continued right up to Mr. Maduro's fall, and some beneficiaries have kept quietly doing business with PDVSA under Ms. Rodriguez, according to internal documents and interviews with Venezuelan oil officials and people close to the industry. The questionable deal-making is testing her promise to make a clean break with Mr. Maduro's economic policies, which she has blamed for Venezuela's prolonged financial crisis. These previously unreported documents provide a rare glimpse of the scale of graft during Mr. Maduro's final years, which were shaped by an economic standoff with the United States and mounting repression at home. The documents and interviews also show the central role played by a relative of Mr. Maduro, Carlos Malpica Flores, who several Venezuelan oil officials and industry insiders have described as the guardian of the Maduro family's wealth. The people interviewed for this article spoke on condition of anonymity to avoid reprisals. The Trump administration imposed sanctions on Mr. Malpica in December, claiming he had facilitated the continued corruption of the Maduro regime. Mr. Malpica did not respond to questions sent through a business partner and two relatives. PDVSA documents show that shell companies controlled by Mr. Malpica and other businessmen close to Mr. Maduro exported oil worth $11 billion in 2021 and 2022 without paying anything to the state company. That amount represented half of all of Venezuela's oil revenues in those 2 years, statistics from the country's central bank show. The off-the-books oil sales appear to have violated Venezuelan law at the time, which gave PDVSA sole custody of the country's oil wealth. Since Mr. Maduro's removal and the imposition of U.S. control of Venezuela's oil exports in January, Mr. Malpica appears to have lost access to crude sales, according to people close to the industry. But the people, as well as a senior Venezuelan oil official, say Mr. Malpica continues profiting from his companies that run oil fields, provide services to PDVSA, and ship oil products locally. Venezuela's government did not respond to requests for comment. The Trump administration declined to comment publicly for this article. An administration official said Venezuela's government was providing commitments that funds were being properly sent. A senior State Department official, Michael Kozak, told Congress last month that the U.S. government hired KPMG, a global financial services firm, to audit Venezuela's oil sales, adding that the firm will provide reports at a later unspecified date. Venezuela's central bank said last week that it separately hired another auditing firm without providing additional details. The story of Mr. Malpica, 53, epitomizes the transformation of the Venezuelan economy into a personal fief of the Maduro family, a system still partly in place despite a leadership change. A former bus driver and union leader, Mr. Maduro lacked the technical understanding of Venezuela's Byzantine economy when his cancer-stricken mentor and predecessor, Hugo Chavez, bequeathed him the presidential office in 2013. Mr. Maduro needed allies to run the country, and those people needed to be loyal to him, not to Mr. Chavez, a self-styled revolutionary who commanded his followers' adoration. Mr. Maduro and his wife, Celia Flores, a senior politician in her own right, embarked on creating a new elite. Among Mr. Maduro's recruits was Ms. Rodriguez, a lawyer from a prominent leftist family. Mr. Maduro and Ms. Flores also began appointing dozens of relatives without any apparent qualifications to public posts, where some remain today. One relative was Mr. Malpica, a nephew of the First Lady, who at the start of Mr. Maduro's term convinced the president to let him manage dealings with the oil sector, according to senior officials at the time. Mr. Malpica's career quickly took off. Months after taking power, Mr. Maduro appointed him to the board of Venezuela's development bank, known as Bandes. Soon after, he became the national treasurer and PDVSA's head of finance. The positions gave Mr. Malpica unchecked access to Venezuela's oil wealth, which he continued to exploit after leaving the public sector in 2016 and becoming a PDVSA subcontractor and oil buyer. In late 2022, PDVSA's board met to take stock of years of unpaid oil bills left by Mr. Malpica and other Maduro confidants, according to the meeting's presentation seen by the Times. The board counted nearly 240 oil tankers that left without payment between 2019 and 2022, costing the Venezuelan state $13 billion. The board voted to effectively write that money off, the presentation shows. Months later, Ms. Rodriguez took charge of PDVSA after orchestrating the downfall of her predecessor, Tariq al-Assami, a protege of Mr. Maduro, who is on trial on corruption charges. Under her management, PDVSA's most blatant irregularities, such as unpaid oil sales, largely stopped. But Mr. Malpica and other businessmen close to Mr. Maduro continued receiving preferential access to oil, showing the limits of her initiatives. In 2023, for example, a shell company connected to Mr. Malpica became the second largest exporter of Venezuela's crude, just behind Chevron, a multinational firm that has produced oil in Venezuela for a century, the documents show. Copies of some of the contracts show that the shell company, China-registered Hangzhou Energy, received oil from PDVSA on highly favorable and unusual terms, despite not having any history of business activity. A contract for 2022 shows that Hangzhou was allowed to sell about a tenth of the country's export volumes that year in return for providing the government with an unspecified amount of humanitarian aid. It is unclear how much aid Hangzhou eventually delivered or what it included. Ostensibly set up in response to American sanctions, oil-for-food deals similar to the one obtained by Hangzhou became a major source of corruption during Mr. Maduro's final years, siphoning billions of dollars from the state at a time of humanitarian crisis, according to the U.S. government and investigations by a Venezuelan news outlet, Armando.info. An email to Hangzhou's operations manager, Zhang Junling, went unanswered. Though Hangzhou's legal representatives were ostensibly in China, in practice it was Mr. Malpica and a partner, Ramos Carretero, who represented Hangzhou in meetings with PDVSA. According to several PDVSA officials and people in Venezuelan oil industry, implying the two men were the company's ultimate beneficiaries. Hongzhou also had other unusual and lucrative payment arrangements. Most oil buyers had to pay PDVSA in dollars. Hongzhou, however, paid bondes, the development bank, in bolivars, the local currency, according to PDVSA documents, internal messages seen by the New York Times, and interviews with Venezuelan oil officials. The scheme defied the basic reason nations export oil, to obtain hard currency for imports. Venezuela's controlled currency rate meant that buying oil for undervalued bolivars and selling it to Chinese refiners for stable currencies such as dollars would allow Hongzhou's owners to reap a huge profit. And Venezuela's runaway inflation meant that any bolivars that Hongzhou ended up depositing in bondes, an opaque institution tied to Mr. Malpica, became practically worthless. Mr. Malpica's close relationship with Mr. Maduro and his wife helped him survive PDVSA's periodic purges, which have landed four of its recent presidents and dozens of executives in jail, including most of those who signed contracts with Hongzhou. Mr. Malpica also managed to strike up a friendship over the years with Ms. Rodriguez, according to several people who know both of them well. The connection appears to have spared him thus far from the new president's house cleaning, which has led to dozens of Maduro relatives being fired or ostracized. Several oil businessmen close to Mr. Maduro have been detained since his capture, but so far none has been publicly charged with any financial crimes. The oil industry accountability website, called Transparent Sovereignty, promised by Ms. Rodriguez in January, today displays a single entry. The website says that the government sold $300 million worth of fuel oil in March, which was used to increase the minimum wage. The website did not say who bought the oil or for how much. Mariana Martinez contributed reporting from Caracas. Anatoly Karmanayev covers Venezuela and its interim government. Little clarity on oil money after Maduro. Next, Israeli settlers widen attacks in West Bank. By Nathan Odenheimer, David M. Halbfinger, and Fatima Abdul-Karim. Reporting from across the West Bank. When Israeli settlers attacked his West Bank village, Mawatasem Ode saw his son Amir, 28, fatally shot. Then he was stabbed repeatedly and beaten unconscious. The attack in Kuzra on March 14th was one of many in a wave of brutal violence in the West Bank over the past 2 months. Villagers might have once driven the attackers away by throwing stones, said Mr. Ode, 46, but settlers now routinely carry guns. We are helpless, he said, and they know it. With the world's attention focused on the U.S.-Israeli war with Iran and its proxies, extremist settlers, acting with seeming impunity, have intensified their attacks on Palestinians across the Israeli-occupied West Bank. Their campaign of violence and intimidation is emptying out entire villages and leaving countless Palestinians fearing what each nightfall might bring. In the Jordan Valley, masked men sexually assaulted Suhaib Abu Al-Kabash, 29, and brutalized his extended family, children included. In Deir Dibwan, east of Ramallah, Ode Awade, 25, was fatally shot when he tried to stop settlers from stealing his family's sheep, according to his family and local authorities. Thayer Hamayel, 28, was shot dead fending off Israeli settlers raiding his village, Kirbit Abu Falah. I'm afraid of being in my house, and I'm afraid of what will happen if I leave it, said Malia Al-Omari, 40, standing outside her home just steps from where Mr. Hamayel was gunned down. No one protects us from the settlers, she said. We are on our own. Between the start of the war on February 28th and April 27th, 13 Palestinians in the West Bank have been killed in attacks, hundreds injured, and 622 driven from their homes, according to data compiled by the United Nations Office for the Coordination of Humanitarian Affairs. In all of 2025, the office counted as many as 15 Palestinians killed by Israeli settlers. Put simply, experts say, extremists have seen the war as an opportunity. It's a chance to escalate pogroms on Palestinians while the world is distracted, said Idan Yaron, an anthropologist who has spent years studying Israel's radical nationalist group, including long stretches with extremist settlers. Their goal is to expel Palestinians from their lands and make them their own. The violence, often involving beatings, arson, theft, and vandalism, has become routine. The attacks, an average of nearly seven a day, showed no signs of slowing after the U.S. and Iran agreed to a temporary ceasefire on April 8th. Extremist settlers even publicized their violent attacks. One online group boasted that in the Hebrew month ending in April, the fight against the Arab enemy in the Holy Land had seen attacks in 40 Palestinian communities, including 79 people injured, 63 cars and 32 buildings torched, and hundreds of olive trees uprooted. The responses of the Israeli authorities have generally ranged from unkept promises to address the problem, to blame shifting, to outright denial. The Israeli police, who investigate crimes committed by Israelis in the West Bank, said that they had opened investigations into some of the more egregious incidents since February 28th. They said they arrested seven men in the sexual assault case in Kirbit Humsa and one man, an army reservist, in the killing in Kuzra. Yet the police also denied that settler violence had surged in that period, without providing any data to support that assertion. The force has long failed to bring settlers to justice. Over the past two decades, 93.6% of police investigations ended without an indictment, according to the Israeli human rights group Yesh Din. The police force is overseen by Itamar Ben-Gvir, the far-right national security minister, who made his name as a lawyer defending settlers who had attacked Palestinians. Mr. Ben-Gvir, who did not respond to requests for comment, was once convicted of inciting racism and supporting a Jewish terrorist organization. As the occupying power in the West Bank, the Israeli military is supposed to maintain order and protect civilians. Its leadership has repeatedly sounded the alarm about rising settler violence since the start of the war. Military officials say they worry that the wild attacks could spark a Palestinian uprising that the army could struggle to contain. Yet the military has exerted little force in stopping settler violence. Soldiers, often the first authorities in the West Bank to arrive at the scene of an attack, seldom detain settlers until the police can arrive. And though they sometimes bulldoze illegal outposts, those are often rebuilt within hours. Senior and mid-level commanders speaking to the New York Times on condition of anonymity to discuss military issues say that they struggle to make their troops act against the settlers. Some soldiers, the commanders say, sympathize with the settlers. In many cases, soldiers have stood by as settlers attacked Palestinians, according to Palestinians and Israeli activists and officials. Some soldiers even take part in the violence. Asked about such cases, the military said in a statement that instances in which troops failed to follow orders were examined thoroughly and disciplinary measures are taken accordingly. Top army commanders have gingerly suggested that the problem is much broader and extends beyond the military. Settler violence, they say, is supported, or at least condoned, by Israeli politicians, and increasingly by the public that they represent. I'm calling on you, public leaders, rabbis, educators, parents, and youth. Open your eyes, Major General Avi Bluth, the Army's commander for the West Bank, wrote in an open letter published on March 19th. Don't encourage it. Don't be silent. Israel's right-wing government, which has overseen a record expansion of West Bank settlements, has minimized the surge of violence when it has discussed it at all. It announced on March 24th the creation of a unit in the Defense Ministry to address at-risk youth, as officials often refer to the young men and teenagers perpetrating violence in the West Bank. They would do so by encouraging them to stay in school, play sports, serve in the Army, and get jobs. The government has also allocated more money for providing security equipment to settlers, like drones and off-road vehicles. Those are purportedly to help settlements protect themselves, but are often used by settlers to harass and attack Palestinians. An 18-year-old settler was driving one such vehicle when he was killed last month in a collision with a car driven by a Palestinian. The driver said it was an accident, but extremist settlers did not wait for the police to investigate. For nights after, scores of settlers marauded through villages across the West Bank, attacking Palestinians and torching their cars and homes. The police said a handful of people had been arrested, but did not respond to questions about whether any had been charged. The collision is now being investigated as a possible terrorist attack by the Palestinian driver. Critics of the government's response to settler violence say it has amounted to gaslighting and tacit support. Senior Israeli officials have suggested that claims of settler violence are simply made up, despite abundant evidence of widespread and organized attacks. Or they shrug off the attackers as few and their crimes as minor. Israel's Prime Minister Benjamin Netanyahu has described settler violence as the work of a handful of kids. The actual number of settlers participating in violence is not known, but the most authoritative estimates are in the hundreds. Dr. Yaron, who studies Israeli extremists, said the core group regularly terrorizing Palestinians ranges from hundreds to about 1,000, with a similar number joining in sporadically. All told, that is a small fraction of the roughly 700,000 Israelis living in West Bank settlements. Emboldened, some extremists now speak openly about their goals and methods. In a recent podcast interview, Alicia Yared, 25, a leader of a group of young settlers who call themselves the Hilltop Youth, talked about wanting to drive the Palestinians out of their lands. "There's an enemy here waiting for the day he can kill me," Mr. Yared said of Palestinians, adding, "I'll do everything I can to remove him, to harm him, or at the very least, to deter him for the time being." He rejected the term settler violence, saying it's self-defense, but added that the best defense, as you know, is offense. This meant always pushing the Palestinians with land grabs or attacks to the point at which they feel they must fight back, he said. "We provoke clashes and we take pride in it." Few settlers are so outspoken. More typical was the response of a group of 8 young settlers to Times reporters who tried to interview them at their hilltop outpost opposite Kuzra, the village where Amir Odeh was killed and his father stabbed. Within hours of the attack, the Israeli military said that it had evicted the settlers and dismantled their outpost. The next day, they were back. 3 of them tried to block the paths of Times reporters approaching the hilltop. Israeli soldiers watched the confrontation play out from a distance. Asked about the violence the day before, none of the settlers said a word. Nathan Odenheimer is a Times reporter in Jerusalem covering Israeli and Palestinian affairs. David M. Halbfinger is the Times' Jerusalem bureau chief, leading coverage of Israel, Gaza, and the West Bank. He also held that post from 2017 to 2021. He was the politics editor from 2021 to 2025. With the world distracted by war, extremist settlers intensify attacks in West Bank. The first guest essay this evening, Operation Epic Fury, Meet Operation Colossal Blunder, by Scott Anderson. Mr. Anderson is the author of King of Kings, An Account of the Iranian Revolution. America's war with Iran has entered a calmer phase. Diplomatic posturing, on and off again negotiations, and endless wrangling of a settlement. This, of course, is far preferable to the annihilation of Iranian civilization that President Trump was threatening just a few weeks ago. But it raises the question of just what has spurred this turnabout. The answer is rather straightforward. The American and Israeli bombing of Iran failed to provoke either a popular uprising against the regime in Tehran or its capitulation. However painfully slow, Mr. Trump and his advisors have been to acknowledge that. Instead, Iran discovered its ability to shut down the vital passageway of the Strait of Hormuz and send the global economy into chaos. There are now only two outcomes to the conflict. Either the kind of wholesale destruction of Iran that Mr. Trump posited, or a settlement that will leave the government intact and empowered, and a blustering American president humiliated. The first option is increasingly remote. By publicly threatening the commission of war crimes on an enormous scale, Mr. Trump has given both his domestic and foreign opponents time to marshal resistance. As for the latter and more likely outcome, this was predictable, if only the president and his administration had bothered to take note of a new feature of modern warfare, a feature that can be boiled down to a single word, drones. The weaponized drone has utterly transformed today's battlefield. It is the modern-day equivalent of the machine gun of World War I. Because of the drone, the vastly outnumbered Ukrainian military has been able to withstand the Russian army of Vladimir Putin for the past 4 years, not only inflicting far greater casualties on the invaders than expected, but doing so at a cost of pennies to the dollar. As the Ukrainians have shown time and again, a $1,000 drone can destroy a roughly $4.5 million T-90 tank. While the Russians have recently made significant strides in drone warfare, this simple weapon has ensured that they've grievously paid for their war, both on the battlefield and in the pocketbook. Much of this same dynamic has played out in Iran for the past 2 months, although without the staggering cost in human lives. Certainly, American and Israeli warplanes can bomb Iran's military infrastructure at will, and they have, tens of thousands of times. But no amount of bombing can remove the primary retaliatory weapon at its disposal. On the contrary, Iran can continue to mass-produce drones at a small fraction of the cost of the weapons being produced by the other side. What Mr. Trump calls his excursion in Iran has already cost the United States at least $25 billion, according to the Pentagon, and significantly depleted its stockpile of sophisticated missiles. That depletion is already causing shortages in other strategic arenas and could take years to replenish. All the while, with its cheap and plentiful drones, assembling a top-of-the-line Shahed 136 drone costs Iran an estimated $35,000, Iran continues to dictate the terms in the Strait of Hormuz choke point. But what about continuing the American naval blockade of the strait or launching a ground assault on Iran's shores, as Mr. Trump has also periodically proposed? Granted, matters might get ugly, but surely this will lead to American victory and an end to the impasse, right? Wrong. Build out an ironclad blockade or put 50,000 American troops on Persian Gulf beachheads, and the Iranians will still retain the ability to fire a drone over their heads to hit an oil-laden tanker and paralyze the global economy anew. The future security of the Persian Gulf now depends on the Trump administration cutting a deal with the regime in Tehran. Despite the president's assertion that we have all the cards, almost the exact opposite is true. It is Mr. Trump, rather, who is increasingly motivated to cut a deal and stanch the growing pain to the U.S. economy and his collapsing approval ratings at home. As a result, Iran is likely to try to drag out negotiations and extract greater concessions from Mr. Trump in the process, knowing that time is on its side. Those concessions might involve a lifting of the onerous maximum pressure sanctions that Mr. Trump imposed on Iran during his first term and restored early in his second, or reparations for the destruction that the American and Israeli bombing campaign has inflicted. While a chief point of contention will be the stores of enriched uranium that remain, any final settlement will almost certainly leave Iran as the de facto gatekeeper of the Persian Gulf. Or, in other words, in a far stronger position than before Mr. Trump started this war. The standoff in the Persian Gulf underscores both a lasting and frightening shift on the modern battlefield. While specific, critically important sites can undoubtedly be made drone-proof, the White House, for example, defensive shielding on a large scale is impossible, as Israel has now discovered with its much-vaunted and much-punctured Iron Dome. Given the simplicity and cost of the weaponized drone, every one of the world's geographically strategic choke points, the Panama and Suez Canals, the Strait of Gibraltar, and the airspace over New York, is now vulnerable to attack by a hostile force that has the ability to build such a weapon and a willingness to suffer the consequences. Alarmist? Think of some of the apocalyptic regimes or murderous guerrilla groups of the recent past. The Bader-Meinhof gang in West Germany, or the Khmer Rouge in Cambodia, or Osama bin Laden's Al-Qaeda. And imagine what they might have done with a $2,000 weaponized drone. When the American attack on Iran was launched in late February, the name chosen for the operation, Epic Fury, seemed an unusually apt description of the temperament of the man ordering it. As for where that military misadventure leaves both the United States and the future security of the world, a more fitting name might be Operation Colossal Blunder. Scott Anderson is the author of King of Kings, The Iranian Revolution, a story of hubris, delusion, and catastrophic miscalculation. Guest essay: Rural America is Getting Blindsided by Something New, by Rotimi Adeyoye. Mr. Adeyoye is a contributing opinion writer and the author of American Pursuit, a newsletter on politics and policy. Rural America has long been where the rest of the country sends what it doesn't want nearby: prisons, power plants, landfills. These days, two more intrusions have been added to the list: immigrant detention centers and data centers. In December, Larry Bender, the supervisor of Tremont Township in Schuylkill County, Pennsylvania, learned to his great surprise that the federal government had purchased the largest commercial property in the township, a 1.3 million square foot warehouse that had been a Big Lots distribution center. It would now be used for immigrant detention. Tremont is home to about 300 people. The facility was designated for up to 7,500 detainees. Given the social, economic, and environmental impact, you might think the government would have provided residents and public officials with advance notice. But the deed was recorded before Mr. Bender said he even knew a sale was in the works. Something similar occurred last year when Delcia Bear, whose family owns farmland in Mason County, Kentucky, learned that an unnamed technology company had filed an application to rezone 2,000 acres surrounding the family land for artificial intelligence infrastructure. The company had approached her family to sell some of its land, but the family ultimately declined to do so. Ms. Bear found out about the full scope of the plan when the company's zoning application appeared in public records. The company had kept things under wraps by having landowners as well as town officials sign non-disclosure agreements. In both cases, the transaction was intended to be finished long before the people who would have to live with the consequences could ask questions about what was being planned. Congress should address this problem. Specifically, it should require companies planning large-scale facilities to publicly disclose who they are and what they intend to build before they seek to change how the land is used, and to notify local governments before acquiring property in their communities. Rural communities wouldn't necessarily get to veto a project, but they deserve to know and understand what is coming before it arrives. The same principle applies to federal agencies. Before acquiring property in a community, they should be required to notify local governments that a purchase is coming and identify what the property will be used for. Those requirements wouldn't stop a data center or a detention center from being built, but they would stop it from being built in secret. Mr. Bender, a Trump supporter, told me that he believes detention centers must go somewhere, and he stressed that he isn't sure he opposes the facility in Tremont. But there are important issues that should be debated earlier in the process. Tax revenue, for example. When the government purchased the warehouse from Big Lots, which was the only significant commercial taxpayer in Tremont, the township stood to lose about $200,000 a year in revenue, and the local Pine Grove Area School District stood to lose more than $500,000. There are also environmental considerations. Senator John Fetterman, Democrat of Pennsylvania, though a supporter of President Trump's federal immigration enforcement, has opposed the Tremont facility on infrastructure and local impact grounds. Governor Josh Shapiro, who also opposes the facility, warned that it could quickly deplete the water reservoir serving the surrounding area. Though the federal government now says it plans to try to address those concerns, they could and should have been raised and debated before it acquired the property. In Mason County, Ms. Baer said that the unnamed AI company offered her family $26 million for roughly 550 acres of her family's farmland, an astonishing figure that was 10 times the market rate price. She initially accepted the offer, she said, having been led to believe by local officials that the power of eminent domain gave her little choice. But she later ended up backing out of the deal. "Some things do not have a price," she told me, "and the land that we're using to eat off of as a nation and as a planet, there's just no way you could replace this soil." By the time Ms. Baer backed out, the company had moved on to her neighbors, using non-disclosure agreements to keep everyone else in the dark, including about its identity. Rural America is going to be forced to accommodate more of these facilities, and the scale of what is underway makes transparency requirements even more urgent. Congress gave Immigration and Customs Enforcement $45 billion for detention expansion last year. And by January, the detained population had risen roughly 80% from fewer than 40,000 people last year to about 72,000. As for data center land transactions, they are averaging 224 acres per year, up 144% since 2022. Local resistance to large development is sometimes dismissed as NIMBYism, and much of that criticism is fair. When communities used dated zoning laws to block affordable housing or renewable energy projects that are badly needed, the label fits. But NIMBYism requires knowing something is coming and choosing to fight it. A farmer who walks away from a $26 million offer is not blocking affordable housing. A township supervisor who learns only after the deed was recorded that his community's commercial tax base has been sold to the federal government never had a chance. Nicole Turner Lee, the director of the Center for Technology Innovation at the Brookings Institution, has researched how data centers and large federal facilities arrive in rural communities. Both, she said, come backed by enormous funding and a regulatory environment that tends to clear local participation out of the way. There really isn't a substantial notice period to do the type of environmental and economic analysis to determine if a data center is actually right for your community, she said. The same is true of federal facility acquisitions. The political pressure that this administration has placed on companies to build either data centers or detention centers is so real that communities have been reduced to collateral damage, she said. Rural communities are often fighting both kinds of facilities simultaneously, often without knowing who they are fighting or why, because neither the federal government nor private developers are currently required to tell them anything before the decisions are made. Requiring disclosure and giving communities time to respond would give the people who have to live with those decisions a seat at the table before a deed is signed. Rotimi Adoye is a contributing opinion writer, a former congressional speechwriter, and the author of American Pursuit, a newsletter on politics and policy. Rural America is getting blindsided by something new. Our feature piece today comes from Wednesday's food section. At 50, Edna Lewis's seminal cookbook still holds sway, by Cortia Wilson. I will never forget spring mornings in Virginia, The chef Edna Lewis writes in her seminal 1976 cookbook, The Taste of Country Cooking. About an hour east of the land that inspired those words, the season found the author and historian Michael W. Twitty at his home, his hands in the tilled, weeded soil, tending to seeds and roots for his inaugural Edna Lewis garden. Here, he's sown watermelon, greens, peanuts, white-fleshed sweet potatoes, red field peas, fish peppers, pole beans, and chervil in anticipation of a warm spring and summer. "It's not the first time she's on my mind while I'm planting," he said of Ms. Lewis, whose work from the 1970s until her death in 2006 at age 89 informed generations of black cooks. On Tuesday, Knopf, the book's publisher, is releasing a 50th anniversary edition of her The Taste of Country Cooking, with a new design and a foreword by the historian and author Tony Tipton Martin. In the years since its release, it has become known as a pioneering American cookbook. In it, Ms. Lewis, she hated the title chef, a champion of cooking seasonally and without waste, offered a correction for the convenience foods that had begun to take over the American diet in the 1970s. But among its seasonal menus and tips for choosing the best produce, it also acts as memoir and story of place. She presents a first-hand account of life in one of Virginia's many free towns, communities established by formerly enslaved people in the middle of the 19th century, and highlights a specific period of American culinary history. "Her writing is so beautiful, the recipes read kind of like bedtime stories," said the chef Leah Branch of the Roosevelt in nearby Richmond. "She teaches you to have an appreciation for the taste of things around you and what's around you, instead of showing off her technique, which she has in spades." In Ms. Lewis's hands, salads are full of freshly picked greens. Beans or fruit are cooked and served in cream, accentuating their freshness and pristine flavor. And all manner of pork, a central ingredient in Western Virginia cooking, is used as both main dish and seasoning. For Mr. Twitty, the book's profoundness resides between the lines. Ms. Lewis, he said, reminds the reader that most of the agriculture, cooking, and hospitality associated with the region and the broader South came from her enslaved African ancestors. She captures what Mr. Twitty calls an Afro-Virginia, where West African ingredients, like guinea fowl and watermelon, occupy the same space as indigenous American produce, like squash and sweet corn. The book showed Martin Drayluck, a chef and the founder of Black Pot Supper Club, a Los Angeles-based pop-up, that he could live and cook seasonally by embodying those same farm-to-table principles. "It was clear that she was one of the first to put that connection to paper," Mr. Drayluck said. On a recent spring morning, lavender-colored wisteria poured from tall trees like pastel waterfalls on the way to the former site of the Freetown in Orange County, Virginia. The community is now marked with a silver plaque, erected in 2024, that credits Ms. Lewis for generating national interest in Southern cuisine and fresh seasonal ingredients, specifically calling out the taste of country cooking. "That was the first book that showed me how elegant Southern food could be," said Deborah Freeman, journalist and executive producer of Finding Edna Lewis, a public television documentary series. Ms. Lewis was born in 1916 to Eugene and Daisy Lewis, one of eight children. Her grandfather, Chester Lewis, who had been formerly enslaved in a nearby town, began the community with other families, establishing a small school in his living room. Memories of enslavement punctuate the stories Ms. Lewis recalls from her grandfather and her grandmother. In a particularly heartbreaking aside, her grandmother, Lucindy Morton, a brick mason in enslavement, insisted on building a big house so she could always account for her children and grandchildren. But there was also freedom. Mr. Lewis also helped found the Bethel Baptist Church in nearby Unionville, which plays a central role in Taste of Country Cooking, as the site of many gatherings, like the Sunday revival dinner. There was real rejoicing. The fruits of our hard labor were now our own. We were free to come and go and to gather together for this week of reunion and celebration, Ms. Lewis wrote of Sunday revival meals. Attended by Freetown community members, past and present, these mid-August dinners offered a chance to celebrate the end of a busy harvest, to give thanks for the ability to get together over wooden tables topped with baked Virginia ham, spiced seckle pears, pickled cucumbers, cakes and pies, in a larger event than weekly post-church meals. Ms. Freeman said Ms. Lewis's spotlight on these gatherings and the community's cooks spoke to what makes Taste of Country Cooking so special. There's no ego in the book, said Ms. Freeman, who recently attended a post-church lunch at Bethel Baptist. At age 16, Ms. Lewis left Freetown for Washington, D.C., and eventually made her way to New York City, in time finding success as a seamstress. In 1948, her friend Johnny Nicholson, the owner of Cafe Nicholson, asked her to be the restaurant's chef. While much has been made of the mid-century glitterati that dined there, Truman Capote, Gloria Vanderbilt, Eleanor Roosevelt, the real luxury was in the kitchen, where the spirit of Freetown informed the herbed roast chicken and souffle, among other dishes. In 1972, she would release the Edna Lewis Cookbook, written with Evangeline Peterson, but her second book would be more personal. On yellow legal pads, she wrote recipes and recollections of the planting, harvesting, animal butchery, and preserving in Freetown, calling her sisters and making annual pilgrimages to Virginia. Her niece, Nina Williams Mbengue, just 12 years old at the time, typed up the pages and sent them to Judith Jones, the Knopf editor who commissioned the project. The year The Taste of Country Cooking was published, questions about identity, personal and national, swirled in the collective imagination. America was celebrating its 200th birthday. That August, the author and journalist Tom Wolfe would declare the 1970s the Me Decade, and Alex Haley's Roots would be released, recording his family's journey from West Africa to America via the transatlantic slave trade. The whole country was abuzz with discussion of what 200 years into its existence, it meant to be American, Sarah B. Franklin wrote in The Editor, a biography of Ms. Jones, adding, Judith aimed to position Edna Lewis's The Taste of Country Cooking as a powerful and provocative response, one packaged in the unlikely form of a cookbook. But it could be argued that a cookbook was the ideal packaging. Through recipes, Ms. Lewis, the descendant of formerly enslaved grandparents, could share her experiences, the beauty of her community's region, their resourcefulness, and the love and care of their land. She could preserve a time, place, a way of living, and a cuisine in amber, speaking to her longing and gratitude for having experienced it. Although initial sales were unremarkable, the book has sold over 175,000 copies to date, according to a Knopf representative. That it remains in print 50 years on, even prompting a reissue, speaks to its legacy. Reading The Taste of Country Cooking when it was released, Ms. Tipton Martin found a proud look at a community, its culinary skills, and history. It felt different from how Black women in domestic work were and are typically portrayed, she said. She reclaims what was previously used to marginalize, Ms. Tipton Martin said, adding that it inspired her to continue to document that generational knowledge in her books, The Jemima Code and Jubilee, Recipes from Two Centuries of African-American Cooking. Growing up in New Jersey, Therese Nelson, a chef and the founder of Black Culinary History, dedicated to preserving Black food culture, discovered a home in Ms. Lewis's work. I was deeply looking for a heritage, she said. Ms. Lewis showed me that we're inheriting these dishes and techniques. For her, the book signaled the presence of a more expansive world of Black cooking. She was so clear-eyed about giving her point of view, she said. Asked about Ms. Lewis's Freetown, many chefs took on a softer, more impassioned tone. Their answers touched on feelings of safety and ultimately grief for a period in their lives that has passed.

offers a refuge. She captures Black expertise, tastes, and joy in dishes as simple as a busy day cake made as dinner finished up, because living on one's own terms is worthy of celebration. At a time when our history is being removed, a written record is evidence of a lived history, Ms. Tipton Martin said. It's never too late to tell the truth. Edna Lewis's Busy Day Cake. Time, 55 minutes. Yield, 8 to 10 servings. Ingredients: unsalted butter at room temperature for the pan. All-purpose flour for the pan. 8 tablespoons unsalted butter at room temperature. 1.5 cups granulated sugar. 3 large eggs. 2 cups all-purpose flour sifted. 1/2 cup whole milk at room temperature. 4 teaspoons baking powder. And here's a tip. Edna Lewis advised against baking with commercial double-acting baking powder because she found the ones on the market in the 1970s to have a bitter aftertaste. If you like, seeking out non-aluminum double-acting baking powder, such as Bob's Red Mill, or make your own. Combine 2 tablespoons cream of tartar with 1 tablespoon baking soda, and then measure out 4 teaspoons for the recipe and proceed as instructed. 2 teaspoons vanilla extract. 1/2 teaspoon kosher salt such as Diamond Crystal. A light grating of nutmeg. Directions. 1. Heat the oven to 375 degrees. Butter and flour the bottom of an 8x8-inch cake pan. 2. In a large bowl, blend the butter and sugar by hand using a wooden spoon until the color of the butter has lightened and the mixture is fluffy. This will take several minutes. Add eggs one by one, mixing each in until it's fully incorporated. Add 1/2 cup of flour and 1/4 cup of milk together and mix well. Repeat with another 1/2 cup flour and the remaining 1/4 cup milk, incorporating well, then stir in the remaining 1 cup flour. 3. Add baking powder, vanilla, salt, and nutmeg, and mix well. 4. Spoon batter into the prepared pan. Bake for 40 minutes until a toothpick or knife inserted comes out clean. 5. Let cool slightly in the pan, about 15 minutes. Cut into squares and serve warm. 50 years on, a cookbook still inspires, by Corsha Wilson. That concludes this reading of articles from today's New York Times. Thank you for joining me. The New York Times is read Monday through Friday from 6 to 7 p.m. The papers of the Twin Cities, the Minnesota Star Tribune, St. Paul Pioneer Press, and MinnPost are read mornings from 8 to 10 a.m. Your reader tonight has been Mary Beth Redmond. 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Here's a look at our overnight schedule. Up next, Night Journey. Brenda Powell concludes Bad Liar, fiction by Tammy Hoag. 8 p.m. is Off the Shelf. Paul Ranelli begins a new book, Vera or Faith, fiction by Gary Steyengart. That will be read in 6 broadcasts. 9 p.m., Potpourri. Holly Sylvester continues On Air, nonfiction by Steve Oney. She's in the 22nd of 26 broadcasts. 10 p.m. is Goodnight Owl. Yelva Linfield is in the 13th of 17 broadcasts of Inner Space, fiction by Jakob Schmalek. At 11 o'clock p.m., RTB After Hours. Joanne Turner is your reader. She's in the 2nd of 14 broadcasts of A Tropical Rebel Gets the Duke, fiction by Adriana Herrera. 12 o'clock midnight, Heading Outdoors. Holland Richner is your reader.

0: 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At 6 o'clock tomorrow morning, Chautauqua. Dave Ellison begins a new book, The Headache, nonfiction by Tom Zeller, Jr., that will be read in 12 broadcasts. At 7 o'clock a.m., Pat Koval-Jarbo is your reader for Design Today. Living Large at Any Size, from the Wall Street Journal, is what she starts with tomorrow. At 8 o'clock a.m., it's the morning newspapers with Brad Bronk and Joanne Turner. I'm Mary Beth Redmond. Here's a look at our overnight forecasts. For North Dakota, partly to mostly clear tonight with lows in the 20s. And for tomorrow, mostly sunny east to partly sunny in the west. There's a slight chance of rain in the far southwest. Highs in the mid-50s to mid-60s. In South Dakota tonight, partly cloudy and blustery with lows from 29 to 32 and widespread frost in the east. Thursday, mostly sunny with highs in the mid-60s. There's a 20% chance of isolated showers and thunderstorms in the west after noon. In Minnesota tonight, partly cloudy with lows in the mid-20s north to lower to mid-30s in the south. Tomorrow, not as cool, sunny, highs in the mid-40s to mid-50s northeast to lower 60s southwest. Here in the Twin Cities tonight, partly cloudy with lows in the mid-30s. Thursday, sunny. There may be some areas of frost in the morning. Highs tomorrow around 60 degrees. Night Journeys is up next. Time at the Tone is 7 o'clock p.m.
1: The following program may contain language or subject matter possibly objectionable to some. It is the mandate of the Radio Talking Book, however, to present the material in its original, unedited form.
2: This is Brenda Powell. Today we conclude Bad Liar by Tammy Hoag. A gripping crime yarn featuring a pair of married detectives in Louisiana. Fiction read by Brenda Powell. As we close the last broadcast, Nick has followed Dozer to the camp where Mark Mercier is hiding out. He hears Dozer state that they killed a man just before Mark attacks Dozer with a hatchet. Meanwhile, Annie has gone to Boleyn's, where Dewey Rivette has spread gasoline and is holding Boleyn hostage. Dewey is clearly high on drugs and despairs that his life is over. We continue with the book. Dewey had been caught in a trap of his own making, and there was a part of her that didn't want to have sympathy for him. But she sure as hell wasn't going to let him kill himself in Robbie Fontenot's bedroom in his mother's ancestral home. Boleyn had suffered enough. Dewey Rivette could live to deal with the consequences of his actions. He started to lift his arm again, to turn the gun toward his own head. He was crying so hard he probably couldn't see her. His gun hand was shaking, waving his service weapon like a flag. Then his legs gave way, and he sank to the floor and curled into a sobbing ball, the weapon falling from his useless fingers, finished in every way. Chapter 44. Nick stood on the dock at Mercier's swamp tours, watching the airboat glide in, the seats full of tourists, delighted with their glimpse of this wild country he loved with all his heart. Luke Mercier sat up on his perch, guiding